0: after the Kremlin warned the UK it would face consequences for British drones being used in Ukrainian strikes. The Russian embassy in London accused Britain of acting as an accomplice in terrorist attacks, adding the more involved the UK becomes, the higher the price it will pay. Former advisor to President Putin, Sergei Markov, told Times Radio there will be a response.
1: We don't know for sure what moment it will happen. It will be a surprise for you very much when you will have real strong response. But you should remember very well, if your government go away of escalation of the more and more involvement in the war against Russia, sometime your people will be in such a situation of war.
0: A US naval destroyer with around 300 sailors on board was left without power for 4 days in the Pacific Ocean last month. It meant the crew of the USS Ben Fold had no drinking water, meals or functioning toilets. A Navy spokesperson says the vessel suffered an engineering casualty involving its generators, causing a loss of power. The number of benefit claimants who aren't expected to look for work now outnumber job seekers by almost 3-1. More than half of the record 8.4 million people claiming universal credit were in the no work-related requirements category in May. That's compared with 1.6 million required to search for work. According to government figures, the proportion with no requirement to work has risen from 46% last summer to 51%. And ZZ Top musician Frank Beard has died at the age of 77. He's been remembered as one of the most naturally innovative drummers. Their upcoming shows in Salt Lake City and Colorado Springs have been cancelled. And for a news bulletin when you want it, search for the Times Radio News Briefing on any podcast platform.
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3: Welcome to this week's episode of The State of It. Today we're going to be talking about two things. We're going to be talking about the monster autumn that is to come. There are three particularly big things on the horizon: the early release of thousands of very dangerous prisoners and the issues around that. That's number one. Number two is the budget, which is potentially a tax-raising budget. Big problems around that. And number three, we're going to be talking to you about welfare. And then on top of that, we're going to also talk about Reform UK as various splits are now opening up in the public from within the party. And look, this week we've got two very special guests on The State of It. First up,
4: I'm Fraser Nelson. I'm a columnist for The Times.
5: I'm Gabriel Pogrand. I am editor of Insight, the Sunday Times investigations team.
3: Magnificent. So look, let's kick off with the autumn. And if we just start by talking about the early release scheme, they think they found a solution for it. They are going to stop certain offenders who have committed a type of manslaughter from being released from prison. And why does that matter? It's because for Andy Burnham, his biggest concern at the moment is stopping the release of PC Andrew Harper's killers. And this would appear to do that. But it's a can of worms, because if you provide one exemption, it then creates issues around why there isn't another exemption. So in this case, they're going to stop the release of everyone that's done what's called unlawful act of manslaughter. And that means that you've committed a criminal act that does harm to others, and that covers the PC Harper case. So it's not enough for murder, but it was harming others while committing a criminal act. And in this case, obviously, PC Harper died. So that would do for that. But then we've had lots of people already today get in touch, domestic violence charities and others. You're going to get a wave of domestic abusers that are released, killers, people that have killed their spouses and their partners. And I guess that is the point of this early release story. It is a Hobson's choice. There is no good choice. Whatever Andy Burnham does, it's going to be really difficult to manage. And come the autumn, he has to come up with a solution in Parliament in September, and then they start getting released from October. And that is an almost impossible line to tread.
4: I think of all the kind of bad legacies that the last Conservative government left to Labour, this is prison is the one that's always going to be most problematic. I mean, there aren't the spaces. You do need to do the early release. Nobody wants to. And it's one of these things where each individual person released is his or her own horror story. They've got the victims, you've got the crimes, you've got the what will strike the electorate as a bizarre situation where the Prime Minister doesn't want it to happen, but still it happens. Now, there are lots of reasons why that's the case, but it just makes the Prime Minister look impotent. And of course, Andy Burnham, it hasn't got much, or not very long, to say to voters, look, I'm different, I can make things happen. Now, in my view, the Home Secretary should have the power to veto any specific early release if they want to. But to do that, you need to change a law. The last government didn't change the law. This government hasn't changed that law. I think that law should be done for exactly these reasons. But until it is passed, then there isn't anything the Prime Minister can do. And Burnham was told, you know, when he was given various options, they're all bad in various forms. He chose this particular bad option, knowing what it would bring. And this, I think, will be the first real test of how he handles adversity. I suspect he won't be able to do it with a TikTok video.
5: Yeah, you know, I think that it's been remarked upon fair amount that Burnham seems to enjoy the act of being Prime Minister, which nobody could have accused his predecessor of. And this is just one of those really kind of big questions of leadership, where there is the legal architecture of the Ministry of Justice, the requirement, as Fraser outlined, to change legislation if you do want to be able to summarily exempt people from this policy. And then there's just a finite period of time and the question of what he can do. And he's not made himself hostage to fortune. He's outlined what he wishes to do. He's told his Justice Secretary, you must resolve this. And I think whereas from time to time, Starmer almost looked happy to be imprisoned by questions of law and process, mm-hmm. Burnham has here said, no, I'm aware of the process and I'm demanding that we find a way out of it. And his ability to do that, by the way, in relation to early releases, will be quite an interesting test of his broader kind of fleet-footedness. Can you, as Prime Minister, use your imagination and relationships with the system to come up with some act of escapology that gets you to where you want to get with the electorate?
3: I mean, this podcast is called The State of It, and you don't get many more failures of the state that are as big as this. And that is a failure that crosses successive governments, and it is falling now on Andy Burnham's watch. And I think his strategy is basically to try to show the public, look, I am on your side. I am trying to stop the release of dangerous people. But exactly as you say, Fraser, the moment that someone is released and goes on to reoffend, goes on to kill or assault someone again, then that story kind of gathers energy and wind again. And it's just a big problem. But on the other side of the ledger, you've also got the police. Mm-hmm. The police have written a letter. 50 police constables, chief constables, have come together and written to warn of, it's effectively the risk to public safety, that if they get this wrong and they release the wrong people, it's not something the police can easily manage. And we've heard this again and again from Mark Rowley, the head of the Met Police. He is making the case of, look, you're basically giving us dangerous people to manage on the street. And, you know, it's a very clear example of state failure, I think.
4: Well, this, I think, is slightly, something slightly different. I would call it the question of state capacity. And I think this is the problem in Britain and America and right around the Western world, that people vote for leaders to do something, then the leaders don't do it. But the leaders don't really admit that's because they don't have the power. Now, I think, Gabriel, you're completely right. Keir Starmer almost loved not having the power. He's like, look, I can't do it because the ECHR won't let me, this architecture won't let me. He seemed to love the idea of politicians being captive to this higher, almost ecclesiastical authority of human rights and what have you. Now, I think that is what's giving rise to populism, because voters do want change and they find out that so much power has been sent away from elected office and towards these various treaties and laws that bind the hands of ministers, that the ministers can't do what they're elected to do. Now, I always thought that there should be a great legal reform act, that Starmer, because he was a lawyer, was perfectly placed to say, you know, I'm going to change all of this. I'm going to give the power back into people you elect so the Prime Minister can do what he tells people he will do. If he wants something to be built, then that thing can be built. But of course, Starmer was the golem of the legal underworld here. I mean, he was never going to come after his own warrants. Now, one of the great things about Andy Burnham is he's not a Blairite, he's not a Starmerite, he's not from any of these worlds. He could actually, now that Lord Hermer's gone, say, okay, this is a great example of why government needs to be rewired. I'm the Prime Minister, I want to stop this, I can't stop it because of various laws, so I'm going to now look at this wider problem of state capacity, and I'm going to find out what we need to do, for example, to stop the boats. I mean, the reason that people are coming in small boats isn't because the Coast Guard can't bat them away, it's because of a network of laws obliges us to meet them at the border, to receive them, to escort them to the various centres. Until you change the laws, you won't change the small boats. Starmer was never going to change those laws, even when David Blunkett and Jack Straw were urging him to. Perhaps Andy Burnham will. Perhaps this will be his first taste with the problem of state capacity. So I'd love to think this is a way of vaccinating him from further mistakes, and he does move towards the legal weeding that Keir Starmer and Lord Hermer would not do.
3: Right, let's move from one seemingly intractable problem to another one, the budget and the public finances more broadly and the issues around those. So I'm going to kick off by just telling you what Andy Burnham would like this budget to do and to look like. So they need to find some money, but they're hoping that they won't need massive tax rises. There's a massive asterisk on that with a disclaimer that we will go into shortly because it does look like they will need some quite chunky tax rises. But either way, they're hoping it will be a, open quotes, streamlined affair, and the centrepiece of it will be devolution. So they want to announce the kind of fiscal measures for devolution so that local areas can raise and keep more of their own money. That's what they want people to talk about. But given the state of the public finances, given the impact of the Iran war, that question of how you find the money, it is going to dominate.
4: And I wonder how much of this is going to be an excuse to get the tax raising pain over to the local authorities rather than central government. Now, as a Scot, I've heard this before. Let's give power to the regions, etc.
5: It always works, doesn't it?
4: No, I mean, if you look at Wales, look at Scotland, and you find out why this kind of, we're not really giving power back to the people, they're just giving it to bureaucrats, usually less effective ones. And the results in Scotland and Wales have not been good. The schools and hospitals in the two devolved countries are not better. It's been really a sort of a disappointment and in some cases a calamity. So that's why I think he might struggle to sell this as empowering people. Now, if you want to empower people, you do what David Miliband used to describe as double devolution. You give them power not just to the local authority, but to the actual individual. You let them spend more of their own money. You give them choice in education. You give them choice in health. That's how you empower communities. If you're going to empower a town hall, and by the way, empower it to raise lots of taxes that you don't dare to do yourself, that's something rather different.
3: But they do. I mean, they need money, right? So if we look at the sums, they need $4.7 billion for defence. That was one of Keir Starmer's legacies. They need, I think I've counted about $2 billion of the $4 billion of pledges that Burnham has made alone so far look unfunded to me. So that money's got to come from somewhere. And that's with no sign of the Strait of Hormuz opening, continuing conflict in the Middle East. The problems and the financial pressures are piling up, Gabriel.
5: There is an extent to which the successive governments have all alighted on this sweet spot, which is that people feel they want control restored to their lives. They want control over their finances and people want control within their communities. And Burnham's basically saying to people, you know, this time I've actually got the secret sauce to give you a greater actual autonomy over your postcode. It talks about good growth in every postcode and also greater perceived ownership as well. And has just a really straightforward question, which is, will the fact and the policy reality be commensurate with the rhetoric, because the rhetoric is pretty soaring at the moment? And also, I mean, this is the essential question. It's so, I feel like an under-remarked upon, under-examined question. What exactly is it about this that will be distinct from the misadventures in devolution that have defined the Welsh and Scottish experiments over the last 30 years. I wouldn't say that he's been as forthcoming about that.
3: But voters will need to see evidence of the change. And that brings us to the third topic in an absolutely terrible segue, but I'm taking it, welfare. And Fraser, you have written the book on this. You spend an inordinate amount of your time buried deep in the welfare statistics on the government websites and elsewhere. But just very briefly, just to tee it up, we've got two big reviews which are coming at the same time. The Alan Milburn review into welfare, and he's looking at NEETs, so young people that are not in education, training or employment. And then on top of that, you've got a Stephen Timms review into PIP, which is the main disability benefit. So those are the two reviews. And at the end of it, Andy Burnham has talked a good game. He said he wants to cut the welfare bill. He said we shouldn't be squeamish about it. But what he said he's opposed to is crude cuts. Alan Milburn's interim report said that for every £25 spent on benefits, £1 is spent on employment support, right? And that is obviously an insane disparity. Mm. But to address that disparity, you can't just chuck money at the employment to level it up to 25-25. There are going to be winners and losers. And that is the difficult bit for Labour. That's the difficult bit for Burnham. Does he have the political will to address potential losers in the system?
4: I'm quite optimistic about his chances of getting this right, and I'll tell you why. The first is that he saw what failure looks like. He saw Keir Starmer thinking, look, I'm a huge majority here, I can reform welfare. It was a debacle because he didn't have a narrative. You need to be able to say to people, look, this is tough love for a purpose. I'm going to take away this, it's going to hurt, but you and your community are going to be better off because of X, Y, and Z. I think that Andy Burnham has looked at this and he's realised, no, we need to start with the bigger picture, the bigger story. Now that, of course, to Starmer's credit, is why he commissioned Alan Milburn, why Pat McFadyen's there and still in office, why Stephen Sims is there, so they can come up with the normal political narrative. First of all, to explain the nature of the crisis. I think welfare is the biggest crisis in Britain today. It's behind low economic growth, it's behind poverty, and it needs to be fixed from a progressive point of view. And I also think that Milburn has done something quite incredible. He's managed to bring all parties with him. So when his interim review came out, it wasn't a kind of, this is a Labour review to say how evil the Tories are. It was, look, we've all, as a country, we have got this NEETS problem. We can all agree it needs to be fixed. So I think we are heading towards a very rare historical moment where we could be able to get cross-party belief in welfare reform. It's needed because, of course, it's difficult for one person to make reforms while being accused of being cruel by the other person. They need to almost do disarmament, as it were. And I do think that Andy Burnham, if you look at what he's done in Manchester, he was very good at working out the need for vocational education, of trying to integrate what he called the Manchester Baccalaureate, trying to get people in work experience. He was also coming up against Bridget Phillipson wanting to centralise those things. So I think he gets it. And I think the Conservatives realise that they need to support this too. And surprisingly, Reform have been first out of the gates with their quite dramatic proposals for cutting disability allowances. And that essay question is, what is the Labour Party for? What does it mean to be progressive? The clue is in the name. Let's go back to Keir Hardie. Let's look at the whole purpose of working. If this party believes that work should be a way out of poverty, it needs to repair the economy, so it is. So I think it's actually, in some ways, it's a difficult argument to make because difficult reforms. In other ways, it ought to be easy. This should be in the soul of every single progressive MP. And they can blame the Tories as much as they like. But if you've got a situation right now where we've got the highest number of NEETs of any European country apart from Romania, if you've got a situation where we're breeding now a new form of poverty, a new inequality, and you can see it in the drugs deaths, in the alcohol deaths, you can see it in these kind of welfare ghettos that we're kind of creating unintentionally, this is not a progressive outcome. Now, this will be, to me, the biggest test of Andy Burnham, but I also believe he can do it. He's a good storyteller, we know that. But, you know, I think this is wrongly diminished storytelling. I've always thought about politics as ultimately it's making and winning arguments. And if he can do that with his own party, he could be an historic change-making prime minister. And perhaps this is something you could even fight an election on. It'd be difficult, but this is the challenge.
3: We want to talk to you about Reform UK. Now, we have not seen Nigel Farage now since, I think, 3 a.m. on Friday when he was on Farage Fest and he took to the stage and he kind of said this victory in the Clacton by-election sticks two fingers up at the establishment. And since then, he's gone quiet. We've seen a kind of extraordinary internal row in the party over Zia Yusuf, the party's Home Affairs spokesman, which seems to have culminated in Tim Montgomery, who's a broadcaster, a former Tory and a supporter of Farage and Reform. He's been suspended for being possibly too much of a critical friend. Is that fair, Fraser?
4: It seems to be. And suspended as a party member. Now, it's one thing to sack a minister or a frontbencher for being critical of a leader. It's another thing to kick somebody out of your party because they went on television as a supporter saying, I'm not quite sure that the Nigel Farage did the right thing in not giving a victory speech after Clacton, you know. So it seems a relatively small offence and a very strange precedent, but this is an unusual party. When Tim Montgomery was signed as a member of Reform, that was enough for a sort of Farage press conference. It was a big deal. Tim Montgomery's been an intellectual force behind conservatism, there's no doubt about that, the founder of Conservative Home. And when he moved across, it was a prelude to Robert Jenrick moving across. He had a big hand in taking Jenrick across as well. So it seemed to be a kind of a shift in the right. Now, by the same token, his expulsion or suspension from the party is also quite a big event. And it seems to have come over Zia Yusuf. Now, Zia Yusuf, we know, basically loathes Robert Jenrick and vice versa. Zia was calling Jenrick a traitor before he joined Reform. But when Tim Montgomery went public in saying, look, Zia Yusuf is becoming too divisive, and what Zia is doing in calling people traitors is galvanizing the anti-Reform tactical vote. Now, it used to be said in politics, for it doesn't matter how much those who don't vote for you don't like you. In other words, let them hate us as much as they like. But that's not true if anti-reform becomes the number one force in a constituency. If you get Tories voting for Labour and vice versa, because their number one priority is that reform stays out. Now, Tim Montgomery and many people like him thought that Zia Yusuf was doing exactly that, that he was coming up with this sort of vicious authoritarian language. I'm going to open a detention centre in the constituencies of people who don't vote for reform. I'm going to track down and boot out up to 2 million undocumented people in Britain. I'm going to bring a British ICE to the UK. Now, a lot of people thought this is just too much. It may galvanise the base, but it's going to make other people vote tactically against it. Tim Montgomery voiced the concerns that many in reform have got, and for that he seems to have lost his privileges as a reform member.
3: It's also just these inherent tension within reform. I mean, one of the points that Zia Yusuf made before Robert Jenrick's defection, he didn't want any more Tories. He wanted them to be their own thing. So you've since obviously had Robert Jenrick, Suella Braverman, lots of different Tories joining. And so unsurprisingly, they're not particularly happy bedfellows.
5: That's right. I mean, I think what's so interesting about this is we don't yet know exactly why this has happened. Is this merely a kind of tactical response to Montgomery's open... Well, it's not that he's been insubordinate per se. He's just been really candid. So he's tweeted and now spoken on The Spectator with a degree of honesty about what he perceives to be the problem with the party and in particular Zia's pronouncements. Or in time, will it emerge that Farage is using this to convey that he's in the same intellectual position as Zia, that he doesn't want to unite the right, that he objects to this notion that in some way or another, informally or otherwise, the constituent parts of the British right will need to unite in order to prevent progressive domination at the next election. I mean, that's kind of the massive electoral question, the kind of tectonic plate on which this latest soap opera sits. And I would say as well, there's just a massive question as to what Zia's long game over here, because if you woke up every day wanting to succeed Nigel Farage, you would probably say things and act in a way that is consistent with Zia Yusuf of late. I mean, everything he says is catnip to the kind of diehard reform base, but it is not necessarily the path you would chart if your objective was, as you say, Fraser, firstly, making reform a more benign and palatable proposition for people who are swing voters, or who you might say we just rather they were quiescent come the next election. As long as they're not going out to vote against us, that would be good. Also, it's not as straightforward as just the Tory defectors are arraying themselves against Zia Yusuf. There are a lot of people who have known Farage for a long time who have long had an issue with his own conduct and performance. It's fascinating, and it's not exactly clear where Farage lies on it either.
3: Comes down to a bandwidth issue, right? Farage wants, and reform surely want to be doing what Robert Jenrick did yesterday. They want to do press conferences where they're talking about stripping foreigners of welfare. They want to be playing to what they see as their strengths on migration, on crime. And instead, there is a story today about internal fighting, the soap opera, as you call it, Gabriel, the kind of soap opera that ultimately derailed the Tories. And that's what they've got to watch here, that there is going to be a need to assert some kind of discipline, because if they don't and the fighting continues, then that becomes the story. And that's, we haven't even got to, and we'll talk about this in a minute, but Insight's work on reforms, finances, and all the distraction from their core message that presents. But that's the issue here, isn't it? It's probably not the ground they want to be talking on.
4: And also, it was never clear if Zia Yusuf is controllable, as it were. He's got his own people, he's got his own team. He will, launch a policy in the morning and then pick a fight with somebody on Twitter in the afternoon. And his sort of side hustle, as it were, can create more fuss than the original policy. He seems to enjoy conflicts quite a lot. And by the way, he's also defied Nigel Farage. Farage was saying time and time again, no, we cannot have mass deportation. It's impractical. We can't kick out every single legal immigrant, man, woman and child. It's just not politically workable. And then Zia Yusuf seems to have won the argument saying, no, that's exactly what we are going to do. It was never clear to me how they were reconciled. But when he resigned, I mean, Zia Yusuf is quite a flouncer outer. You know, he resigned as party chairman. He's resigned as head of the Doge unit. The first time he resigned, Nigel Farage did everything he could to bring him back. He was really saying, look, we need you as a party, come back. I think he recognises that his strengths is he is a very good media performer. But this is also a question as to how they handle Restore. Restore is the great phantom at the Reform Feast right now, because it's got exactly the same playbook. We want to be the baddest guys in town. We're going to appeal to you. We're going to be your, an even bigger vote of protest than Reform is. And Zia Yusuf has been saying, look, we can't allow them that advantage. So we need to be saying shock and awe things that do not give Rupert Lowe that kind of edge. Nigel Farage hasn't been so clear about that. So this is another point of differentiation. How do Reform respond to Restore? Zia Yusuf's answer has been to be right out there of the traps, setting off explosions left, right and centre, denying Restore oxygen. Farage hasn't been so sure about this. So now we see a situation where Farage's popularity is falling quite a lot. His approval rating is now down there with Zach Polanski, where Kemi Badenoch is just above water in 0.3, and Andy Burnham was in 0.6 and 7, Farage's minus 23. This isn't a great place. And if you were to go, I mean, I don't think you will, but if you were, then Lord Ashcroft polling says Zia Yusuf number one to succeed him, and then maybe Richard Tice number two and Jedrick number three. But you wonder how much of Zia Yusuf's activity is directed at the Reform base rather than Reform target voters.
3: I think that brings this week's episode to a close. So thank you, everyone, for listening. Gabriel, because you're here so rarely now, could you do the honours and thank our amazing producers?
5: Yes, very nice to be back. So thank you so much to Molly, you and Harry for making the episode sing.
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0: Good morning, I'm Daryl Jackson from the Times Radio Newsroom. These are the headlines. Three members of the same family have died after getting into trouble in the sea in West Sussex. The bodies of a man, woman and teenage girl were pulled from the water at Shoreham after a major search operation was put in place yesterday afternoon. A younger girl is in a critical condition in hospital. Chief Superintendent James Collis is from Sussex Police.
10: I know this incident will have had a profound effect on the community and inquiries are ongoing to understand the full details. At this point, we believe all four entered the water from the land for a swim and sadly got into difficulty.
0: The Prime Minister insists the UK continues to support Ukraine 100% after Moscow threatened consequences for Kyiv's reported use of British drones to strike Russian targets. The Kremlin's accused the UK of deliberately escalating the conflict, warning the deeper its involvement, the higher the price it will pay. Andy Burnham's sending this message to Russian President Vladimir Putin.
11: We are providing support so that Ukraine can defend itself. And that's been the British position all the way through this conflict. We are not fair weather friends. We will be there in Ukraine's hour of need.
0: Meta boss Mark Zuckerberg is expected to give evidence in a trial that could cost his company over $1 trillion. It's accused of making its Facebook and Instagram platforms deliberately addictive to children, which it denies. An investigation's underway into what caused a private helicopter to crash on a Greek island, killing a British couple on honeymoon. The pilot also died when the aircraft came down shortly after takeoff. And a woman's been stabbed to death in West London. The 52-year-old was found at an address in Shepherd's Bush yesterday morning. A younger woman was also discovered there, and she was taken to hospital where her injuries are being assessed. A man, who is 48, has been arrested on suspicion of murder and attempted murder. Tom Clayton has the latest sports.
12: The CEO of the Premier League says FIFA has pressed the self-destruct button regarding Gianni Infantino's World Cup stake plan. Speaking at a launch event on Tuesday, Richard Masters says the Premier League backs the FA's position that Infantino should be replaced as FIFA president. The head of the Premier League's refereeing body says time wasting in football has been their primary focus this summer. Howard Webb from the PGMOL says special focus has been paid to goalkeepers feigning injury for tactical timeouts. Manchester City have waved goodbye to one of the world's best midfielders. Rodri has officially joined Barcelona on a four-year contract. The Spanish midfielder says he wants to feel that excitement again. And ahead of the new era of Joe Root's England Test cricket captaincy, he says he believes this squad does have the capability to win five-day matches. England face Pakistan at Headingley starting from Wednesday morning. Pakistan captain Babar Azam is out of the Test with a finger injury. Salman Ali Aga will deputise in Azam's absence. Get more on the Times website and app.
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14: Hello and welcome to Frontline with me, Philip Ingram. Now, today is day 1,637 of Vladimir Putin's 10-day special military operation. We're now beyond the length of time of the Second World War, I think, and we're very fortunate, not because he has got experience of the Second World War, he knows about it, but he's not that old, retired Major General Chip Chapman, an old friend of the show. Chip, former British Army commander and author of Notes from a Small Military, regular commentator on defence and security matters across the world, and it's great to have him back on Frontline. Chip, welcome back.
15: Thank you for having me, Philip.
14: Now, Ukraine, it still seems to be sort of out of the headlines. There's a few oblique ones that we'll talk about, drone threats and threats to NATO and everything else. But, you know, overnight, Moscow says 600 plus drones were fired from Ukraine at Moscow, and they destroyed over 180. But that means that a significant number got through. Yet there's no pictures out on Russian television or on Telegram or anything else of damage. Do you think that the Russians are exaggerating the level of Ukrainian attacks, given the fact that the attacks that are going in are significant and are having an effect? And do you think this is all part of a power play towards Putin changing his the way he describes the conflict and setting the Russian people up, A, for the elections in September and whatever he's going to do post-election?
15: Well, let's go back to some military philosophy. I think to begin with, both you and I sort of learned really that if it wasn't said by Clausewitz, Sun Tzu or Thucydides, it doesn't matter. And all those three are relevant to what you've just said in a way. Firstly, from Sun Tzu, we learned that know your enemy and know yourself in 100 battles, you will never be in danger. Obviously, the SMO, which you mentioned, was supposed to last 10 days. And you just said that it's now lasted 1,637, and Russia didn't know its enemy. Secondly, from Clausewitz, you know, the first, the supreme, the most far-reaching act of judgment that the strategist and commander have to make is to establish the kind of war on which they are embarking. He got that wrong in the same way that Trump has probably got the Iranians wrong with the lack of decapitation leading to capitulation. And finally, which I think is the most interesting one for the future, is really Thucydides, you know, you only go to war or continue war for fear, honor, or interest. From Putin's perspective, there is a personal fear and a system fear. You know, if he doesn't keep perpetual war going to achieve his maximist objectives, Putin is finished. And from a Novorossiya perspective, I think Putin does believe that it is in his vital interests, as he sees it in the imperial mindset, to still conquer all of Ukraine. So the war has come home to Moscow. It's whether that leads on the one side to further escalation from Putin, which I think is more likely. He is a monomaniac. But on the reverse of that, what are the kind of indicators that there might be pressures on him or the system to ultimately come to some sort of denouement? Now, I'm not saying that that is negotiation, and I'm not saying that is negotiation this year. It's more likely to be revolutionary in the sort of Russian cycle, a la 1917 and 1991, really, with the dissolution of the Soviet Union. So let's look at some of those indicators, which I think in the last couple of weeks since I was last on, we've kind of had four, really. I think the first one, which was the report in the Moscow Times by one of the major bankers in Russia, which was actually from a May this year conference, where he talked about in a war of attrition that Russia would not win as long as the West is mobilized. Of course, that was Klepach, who I think has been sacked once that has come out in the press. But that shows you that, you know, there are people who believe that they can't win this war of attrition. The only way they could unhinge that, of course, is if the hesitation comes from NATO and the support which Ukraine are being given. The second one is, as you said, the number of strikes or number of attempted strikes in the Moscow Oblast in the last two or three days, you know, 600 plus on two of the last 3 days, does show again, as I think the governor said, that these massive attacks are the biggest in recent memory. And it's the impact that has, particularly, I think, in the strikes on the Wildberries, along with the oil terminals and refineries, that has brought this home at an individual level to the Russians, because the sort of assumptions about the special military operation, A, being short, and B, the population being immune to that, is no longer shown to be true. Now, that doesn't mean, I think, that we are in a sort of posture where the revolution is going to take place in Moscow and Putin is going to be overthrown. And I still believe, even if that were to be the case, that the Siloviki would still want their interests to be secured, including their sort of corruption and their wealth. But we are seeing some shifts, I think, in public opinion. It seems that the current public opinion says that only 8% see the operation as highly successful. Only 34% seem to be showing a strong support for the war. That's actually only 1% higher than I think Trump has for the operation at the moment in Iran. And I think it's also interesting that 22% won't answer, because they, of course, they don't want their answers to be recorded. Mm. But I think it's the impact really on the peripheries, which we could be a problem for Putin going forward. So we're seeing sort of in some of the Russian federations, the more obscure ones, you know, Buryatia, Sakha, Siberia, Bashkortostan, people saying that we want to see Putin here to apologize or explain the gasoline prices, the population losses, because they're the ones who suffer disproportionately, and the budget squeezes. And if I go back to 2018 and when the Skripal thing happened, one of the major refrains in Russian life at the time was this phrase of no future, because all the indicators in terms of GDP, population growth, inward investment were downwards. The trend was downwards. And the worst case scenario in that was that you would have an implosion of the Russian Federation, with these sort of movements towards freeing themselves from Moscow's rule in those peripheral areas of the Federation. Now, again, I'm not saying that that's going to happen, but I'm saying that there is a sort of undercurrent that people are beginning to question this. Now, that will probably lead, as we've seen in the last couple of days, with the fact that the Yabloka political party, which was the party which was campaigning on a sort of anti-war and ceasefire stance in Russia, has been struck out really from the Duma election in the courts. And that, I think, going forward again with authoritarian digital authoritarianism, along with greater repression, is the way that Putin will try and keep a seal on this. But there are these pressures going forward. I don't think, again, this is going to lead the major strike campaign from the Ukrainians to him seeking to negotiate. And so we are in a sort of impasse again. I think it was a clever move by Zelensky to sort of say, let's have a moratorium on sort of either energy strikes or Black Sea strikes. Because in a way, that was signaling, I think, to the Russian people that we can unlock this, not to Putin, because of course we know that the response from Putin and Lavrov was exactly the same as it's always been. You know, no way, and we're going back to our Maximist objectives, which we still seek to obtain.
14: There's a lot in what you've said there, Chip, and there's a couple of things I want to focus on. One, the war of attrition. We keep talking about the attrition on the front lines, but are we seeing a war of economic attrition here, which Ukraine is dictating? And we use the word war. Over the last 48 hours in the Russian newspapers, and in particular some of the Kremlin-controlled newspapers, they've started to use

0: where we're now seeing war being used? Is Putin setting the conditions to bring bad news to the Russian people?
1: Well, I think in terms of nomenclature terms, it doesn't matter if you call it a special military operation, a war, a conflict, or the whole range of terms that we use. Any conflict, war, special military operation is, of course, fought for political objectives. And those political objectives from the Russian side have not changed. I think it could be significant, of course, that Putin is using the word war in terms of the Duma election going forward to September. And the bad news for the Russian people would be potentially a mobilization, because one of the things, of course, that Ukraine doesn't really have is manpower. Manpower doesn't necessarily give you a capability. But if you use that military principle of applying strength against weakness, manpower against manpower, that would be a strength against weakness. It's, as I said, it's not a capability. But in reality, at the moment, we're seeing that with Russia applying strength against weakness with its ability to fire ballistic missiles almost in an uncontested way at the moment because of the lack of interceptors from Ukraine. That is pretty dangerous for this winter going forward, because we've already had Zelensky sort of saying, for example, that the electrical grid in Ukraine is really, really fragile. And I think the worst case for that this winter could be that you've absolutely paralyzed Ukrainian cities, which forces a number of, you know, either hundreds of thousands or millions to abandon parts of Ukraine. And there could be, you know, flows across the borders, worst case, into Europe. That would potentially play into some of the strategic objectives of Putin about to weaken and degrade NATO and weaken and degrade the EU, because it would be a pushback from lots of those countries, both in terms of the flows, integration, and whether we should continue to support Ukraine and all that. So, in ballistic missile sense, he's applying strength against weakness. In manpower, he might, although, as I said, given the fact that Ukraine still has dominance, I think, in the kill zone, just manpower alone doesn't help. And I think one of the things, therefore, which was important from the Ukrainian side and very cleverly done, I think, this week, was the Firepoint 5 strike on Samara, on the Progress rocket space center, because if Russia could get a constellation in the sky, the Razvet satellites, to kind of mirror what Ukraine do with the Starlink setup, then that could be another thing which would seriously be a blow to Ukraine. Because it seems to me that the success of the Ukrainian operation over the last 6 months, which they've only just sort of put in the public domain in the last week about Oleksandrivka, when they captured or recaptured 745 square kilometers, was partly enabled by their Starlink architecture, enabling the drones and also, I think most importantly, some sort of maneuver with that. And if Russia could replicate that by using the equivalent of a Starlink, if they had this constellation of satellites, and could do maneuver at the operational level, particularly around the north of the fortress cities, particularly through the Lyman area and in the southwest via Pokrovsk. If they could do that at the operational level and at speed, then I think Ukraine would be in potentially some sort of trouble. So I think that was a very significant strike. I don't think that Putin is going to waver in what he seeks to do. He will seek to use all parts of the Russian machinery if he has to try and achieve what he sees as strategic success. So I do think that the probability of some sort of mobilization after the Duma elections is bigger than it was 2 or 3 months ago.
0: The ballistic missile threat is massive, but what we've started to see are the Russians beginning to use more and more North Korean ballistic missiles. What does that say about the Russian ballistic missile stocks? And you know, from a military perspective, you know, would you want to rely on stuff coming from North Korea to be able to shore up your attack strategies?

0: Well, you know, God's on the side of the big battalions, and if you've got a bigger number of battalions with ballistic missiles, even if the circular error of probability, i.e. where they're going to actually land, is not very good, you'd probably take them anyway. What it really shows, I think, partly, is across the sort of crink countries, China, Russia, Iran, North Korea, in one way or another, each of those countries is supporting Russia. I don't think China wants Russia to lose because of the geopolitical implications of that. We know that the Iranians initially were the providers of the Shaheen 136s. And so all those factors play in. I'm surprised that we haven't been more vociferous, although at the moment it is more an intelligence assessment rather than reality on the ground, that there could be up to 30 to 50,000 North Koreans on the ground. Now, if we were to provide 30 to 50,000 NATO troops on the ground in Ukraine, then Putin would go absolutely ballistic and say this was a vertical escalation of the worst sort in the way that we haven't. So I think the counter from our side must be this, this support continues to Ukraine, as I think, you know, we saw really at the Ankara NATO conference with the 80 billion being given to them. And it's that which plays into your aspect of the economic aspect, because the Russian economy is being degraded on a weekly basis now with the sort of campaign of the Ukrainians, whereas technically Ukraine gets stronger, particularly in its going forward with both its anti-ballistic missile capability coming online and also its ballistic missile capability, you know, but all those have lag times. The anti-ballistic missile capability under Freya will reach interim operating capability in 27 with full operating capability in 2028. Their ballistic missiles, which could surely get through any ballistic missile defense from the Russians, may be online with the 5-point systems in the next 3 to 6 months. Those would both alter the equation for Ukraine. I'm not saying that is a tipping point. And one of the things we're always looking for is tipping points. And I don't think we've reached any of those yet when you could say with any significance, you know, Putin's tight grip is an unstable grip. And he will fall over and the regime will fall over quickly. And neither could you say that at the moment about Ukraine, where I think the will to resist is still there and still very strong.
1: Well, you know, tactically, you mentioned that the Ukrainians have now come out and publicly stated that they've taken about 745 square kilometers back again. The Russians are still making some small advances up towards the fortress belt, and that remains their main effort. You know, would I be right in assessing that effectively the tactical battle in the front line really is still almost in a stalemate position, with both sides you're taking little bits and pieces here, but no one side able to concentrate that punch to make a decisive tactical action?
0: Well, I think so. And I looked back at my notes from a year ago when we were discussing this very same issue about potentially the fall of places which still haven't fallen. That doesn't mean they'll fall in the future, but at what cost? If Putin via mobilization still has that at his main effort and is willing to use cannon fodder to try and achieve that, he may do so. But again, it's that eroding stalemate, both in terms of what happens on the front line and whether the social contract in Russia has begun to fray and will fray to the extent when that also is an erosion, which means that there's a collapse and a sort of posture into a revolutionary change in Russia. That is the most likely. It is not likely still in 2026, in my estimation.
1: Yeah, well, you know, whilst all this is going on, we've got the threat to NATO coming back into the headlines again. And, you know, the reports in the last sort of 24, 48 hours of NATO having identified Russian fixed drone launch sites within range of European countries. And before that, we had US intelligence and Baltic states intelligence turning around and saying it's only a matter of time before Russia will carry out an attack against NATO. And we've got Poland's defense or deputy defense minister saying they're now planning for probable, not just possible, war with Russia. Do you think that we are overhyping the Russian conventional threat, or do you think it's the headline makers that are misinterpreting what would be in a Russian attack? You know, from my mind, I can't see the logic behind getting worried about what are fixed drone launch sites, because the beauty of drones in the modern battle space is they don't need fixed sites. You move them around somewhere, and therefore fixed sites is doing something else. It's sending an information message out that is being misinterpreted in the press or the intelligence agencies or both, either deliberately or accidentally. It's confusing me.
0: Well, I think headline writers, of course, write headlines which have a particular framing bias for clickbait, for advertising, things like that. Sensible analysts don't do that. What I would say is that we in the West should treat each day as our last day of relative peace. We should rearm to the extent where we have a deterrence which would stop Russia doing anything, certainly overtly. And of course, some of the scenarios that we've seen include the sort of an incursion into the Baltic countries, or the famed Sawaki Gap is two of them. But I think, you know, it's, again, it's back to Clausewitz in a sense that, you know, war is a continuation of policy by other means. The Russian policy remains, as I've said, in terms of some of their strategic objectives, including divide and deter in NATO and divide and weaken the EU. One of the best ways of doing that is to try and test it to see what the hesitation scenario would be and how they could exploit that. So from a hybrid war, grey warfare, whatever you want to call it, perspective, then, you know, you would expect them to do that. And indeed, we've seen that for the last two or three years in the reports from a UK perspective, from the Intelligence Security Committee, including people who've been arrested and charged, you know, proxies being used for Russia, including the three Bulgarians who were sentenced in 2025. So do I think Russia will continue this hybrid warfare type thing? Yes, I do. Do I think there'll be a overt strike? No, I don't.
1: No, interesting. I think exactly the same way. But you know, where's the line in the sand? Because we've had a drone carrying explosives at Leipzig Airport in Germany. We've had drones overflying German, Danish, Swedish critical national infrastructure, US Air Force bases in the UK. We've had the Russians interfering with undersea cables in the Baltic, surveilling undersea cables around the coast of the United Kingdom. We've had, you know, the bomb attacks that you've talked about. We're seeing an increase in this grey zone activity. Where does the line get drawn and someone turns around and says, hang on, stop, the next time this happens, we're going to call Article 5?
0: Well, I don't think we will call Article 5. Article 5, again, is a political thing. And of course, you can, you can call anything war at any time you want. Any country can do that. Do I think that's going to happen? No, I don't. What I do think we need is a basket of measures. I think you'll see potentially more Article 4 measures where people consult, and then collective action against that. And I think Rutte has already kind of said that, well, you know, collective security is still the key thing within NATO. And you might see a range of measures within that, you know, further expulsions of ambassadors, further sanctioning of GRU operatives, things like that. So I think, like anything, you'll have a escalation ladder, and I think we'll sensibly use that as a political tool, as signaling. Do I think we're going to, you know, do anything overtly military? No, I don't. But having said that, again, we know that you can push back against Russia and it doesn't lead to the kind of threats or the execution of threats that Putin says. And the best example, I think, of that is when Turkey shot down one of the Russian jets, which had strayed into its sovereign airspace when they were supporting Syrian forces in, I think, 2015.
1: Major General Chip Chapman, as ever, it's always a real pleasure talking to you on Frontline. Thank you.
0: Thank you, Philip.
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10: Good morning, I'm Daryl Jackson from the Times Radio Newsroom. Andy Burnham has said that Number 10 North will take over responsibility for economic growth from the Treasury as part of a huge transfer of power out of Whitehall. In an interview with The Times, the Prime Minister raised concerns about the Treasury's traditional dual role in both promoting economic growth and controlling the public finances. He said the department's focus on balancing the books sometimes clouds that growth mission. Michael Jacobs, former special advisor to Prime Minister Gordon Brown, told Times Radio lots of government departments work towards growth.
11: What happens to all the civil servants who work in the other departments that deal with growth? Department for Business and Trade is, after all, responsible for a huge amount of what you might call growth policy. And there are other departments too, energy and security and net zero, transport, work and pensions, Department of Housing. All of these departments have a role to play in growth policy.
10: Three people have died after getting into difficulty in the sea at Shoreham in West Sussex. A fourth person who was pulled out of the water is fighting for her life. A major search operation was put in place when the alarm was raised yesterday afternoon. Chief Superintendent James Collis is from Sussex Police and has given this update.
12: Three people, a man, a woman and a teenage girl, were sadly confirmed deceased. A younger girl has been taken to hospital and is in critical condition. We can confirm all four people were from the same family.
10: A major trial is underway in California over claims that Meta deliberately engineered its Facebook and Instagram platforms to be addictive to children. Four American states are seeking billions of US dollars from the tech giant, which insists it's committed to supporting young people. Laurie Scott lost her teenage daughter, Anna Lee, to suicide, and read one of her journal entries outside the court in California.
13: I was sitting on my bathroom floor telling myself how much I hate myself. I look at other girls' profiles and it makes me feel worse. Nobody will love somebody as ugly and as broken as me.
10: The Prime Minister says he supports Kyiv 100% after the Kremlin warned the UK would face consequences for British drones being used in Ukrainian strikes. The Russian embassy in London accused Britain of acting as an accomplice in terrorist attacks, adding the more involved the UK becomes, the higher the price it will pay. Former advisor to President Putin, Sergei Markov, told Times Radio there will be a response.
14: We don't know for sure what moment it will happen. It will be a surprise for you very much when you will have a real strong response. But you should remember very well, if your government go away of escalation of the more and more involvement in war against Russia, sometime your people will be in such a situation of war.
10: A US naval destroyer with around 300 sailors on board was left without power for 4 days in the Pacific Ocean last month. It meant the crew of the USS Ben Fold had no drinking water, meals or functioning toilets. A Navy spokesperson says the vessel suffered an engineering casualty involving its generators, causing a loss of power. The number of benefit claimants who aren't expected to look for work now outnumber job seekers by almost 3 to 1. More than half of the record 8.4 million people claiming universal credit were in the no work-related requirements category in May. That's compared with 1.6 million required to search for work. According to government figures, the proportion with no requirement to work has risen from 46% last summer to 51%. And ZZ Top musician Frank Beard has died at the age of 77. He's been remembered as one of the most naturally innovative drummers. Their upcoming shows in Salt Lake City and Colorado Springs have been cancelled. And for a news bulletin when you want it, search for the Times Radio News Briefing on any podcast platform.
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15: I'm Carolyn Quinn, in for John Pienaar, and it's good to have you with us on See Quinn and Friends, an hour of good conversation and good company. Today, joined by political strategist Joe Tanner. Hello, Joe.
16: Hello.
15: And the iPaper's chief political commentator, Kitty Donaldson.
17: Hello.
15: Welcome to both of you. Lovely to see you here. Let's get your thoughts for the day. Joe, first of all.
16: Well, there seemed to me to be only one place to start, and that was the amazing story of the farming minister who fainted while visiting a refrigerated storage unit full of beef, it appears, which is rather unfortunate. Stephen Morgan had been on a tour of farms and suppliers, apparently, after being appointed, and... He was having a look, and apparently he felt ill when he stepped into a room that was filled with shelves of meat from slaughtered cattle while in the Lake District. And apparently he suddenly said he felt unwell. The Portsmouth South MP had said that his wobble was because of moving between the heat and then the cold. But I fainted during the childbirth video at school in my teens. And I think, well, I went on to have a child. So I'm thinking, you know, this is not a complete disaster for Stephen, but obviously it's a bit embarrassing. And I think he probably feels rather sort of fed up or disappointed that it got out and it's been covered. But anyway, I just want to tell him that if you're listening, don't worry, I managed to be a mum even though I fainted during the childbirth video, just as the baby was crowning.
15: Yes, I mean, he must be fed up that he fainted. He's fed up that somebody was there covering it and put the news out. I hope he's not vegetarian. I mean, who knows? It might be. I mean, what's his view on meat?
17: He's going to be like John Gummer with a burger, isn't he?
16: Oh, gosh.
17: I have to prove he's a meat eater after all that.
15: Oh, I suppose so. I don't know. Anyway, well, look, good luck to him, and let's hope he's bracing himself before he has to go into the next refrigerated unit. Kitty, let's get your thought for the day.
17: I was quite interested in the piece in the Mail about Earl Spencer, Princess Diana's brother, who is going to do a tell-all book. He says... he's been asked to do loads of interviews because it's one of the anniversaries coming up of her death, and so he decided to do his own memoir anyway. And I thought it was quite interesting because what we all remember, of course, is his eulogy at the at the funeral, and how sort of bitter he was, and how he delivered a message to the very young princes at that stage and said, you know, we will be here to guide you, our side of the family will be here to guide you, which was seen at the time as a swipe at the royal family. And I just sort of wonder what he can possibly have to say that will add to it now, and actually what... I'm quite interested in what sort of younger people think about Princess Diana, whether she's sort of still held in the kind of... still has the same place in the public imagination that she did when she died. Because, our generation very much remembers her and her legacy, but actually if you talk to young kids these days, they're aware of her, but not in quite the same way, I think.
15: It feels like we've moved a very, very long way from the days of the royal family, never complain, never explain.
17: Yeah, exactly.
15: You know, the idea that now it seems almost acceptable for people to talk about sensational memoirs telling lots and lots of detail.
17: Yeah, exactly. So it'd be fascinating to see what he has to say. I suppose it'd be quite a lot about their childhood together and so forth.
16: And interesting because obviously Charles now is king, which is a different position. It's a very different way to sort of talk about him and perhaps whether he's going to talk about their marriage at all. Would be quite interesting given his role. But obviously one of the last books that was published, Prince Harry's Spare, did not necessarily end too well in terms of how it was then received and things that happened after that. So it'll be, I mean, I still can't believe she died at 36.
17: Yeah.
16: I still find that so astonishing. She seemed, I mean, I was so young that she seemed so old. Yeah. And actually, to think that she was actually so young when she died, and that her kids have gone on to, you know, to their lives and had children of their own. But it just, yeah, I think, it will definitely be incredibly interesting because there's been so much commentary on Diana and her life that this is probably the closest to getting anywhere near a side of somebody that did actually know her incredibly well. I don't know how close they were towards the end of her life, but certainly he will be able to fill in a lot of blanks about the early parts of her life.
18: And there's never going to be a lack of interest in Diana. I went to the Natural Portrait Gallery at the weekend, and there's one of those really iconic pictures there of Diana. So many people still gathered around it. You know, that there is still that fascination with her, which is maybe there is more, Kitty, that Earl Spencer feels there is to say about his sister. You know?
17: I think, yeah, perhaps in the sort of more sort of human perspective rather than the kind of icon, because, I mean, that photo, very famous photo that you looked at, is sort of one side of her character and obviously a very important side, but clearly she was a kind of, I think, quite a tomboy as a kid, actually, and before she was sort of princessified, you know, and she wasn't. I remember some of the photos from when she was very young. I think she was probably fashionable, but she was very shy and a bit mumsy. In you know, when she was photographed as a nursery school teacher, you know. So the sort of transformation, both personally and I was going to say professionally, but that's probably the wrong word. But as she became a kind of proper royal, I think that's a fascinating transition.
16: And interesting to see. It'll be interesting to whether we'll ever know.
17: Mm.
16: But given that. Given that eulogy and how he said about the blood family and that stuff, it'll be really interesting to know whether he sought any permission of any kind from both William and Harry about doing this, or whether he got at least some agreement with them, because that is going to rake up an awful lot for them. You know, we've had the series like The Crown, you know, that have covered and given a dramatisation of her and her life. But this will be somebody on the inside talking about her in a very different way. And I wonder what conversations have taken place, if any.
18: Okay, well, let's look at what Andy Burnham's been up to, because he's back from his holiday. He's touring the country, isn't he? And some people have wondered whether this tour of the country, a summer tour, is a forerunner of maybe a general election campaign. Yes.
17: No, just don't, Carolyn.
18: Anyway, earlier
16: Why
18: I spoke
16: would you
18: to
16: do that?
18: Well, look, Joe Twyman is director of Delta Poll. I asked him what he thought this summer tour was all about.
19: I think this instead is a very conscious attempt to start with, even if they're small policies in terms of the amount of money being spent, talking about what can be done, what changes can be made to people's lives. And yes, of course, there are questions about where lines are drawn, there are questions about where money is coming from, there's a question about who is affected and exactly how much they will benefit. But it's more about the broad narrative, the idea that Andy Burnham is seeking to represent change for people in this country. Now, whether people actually perceive it as that remains to be seen, but I think that's the aim.
18: So, Kitty, Joe there saying that this is Andy Burnham getting out there with a rush, getting some policies out there, getting us talking over the summer about what he wants us to talk about, rather than leaving things sort of festering over the summer. This was Joe's thought, as Keir Starmer had done. So Andy Burnham learning the lessons from how Keir Starmer...
17: Oh, definitely. And I was chatting to someone in Number 10 who was saying... Well, they didn't quite use this phrase, but this is what I took from it. They, you know, they're trying to make a break from the sort of managerialism of Keir Starmer. But also to... I think their point, on Labour's point, is that the Labour Party, not just for its own sake, to be shown to be doing stuff and getting stuff done and addressing the concerns of people up and down the country, but also to show that change is possible in and of itself, and so that people don't look across at Reform UK or even Restore and think that the kind of big bang answers are the only answers to the problems that everyone's facing. And I think this sort of Duracell bunny approach to kind of hopping up and down the country is a very is in direct contrast to, for instance, what happened on Monday is when Robert Jenrick from Reform stood up and did his press conference and made this incredible sort of extraordinary claim about cutting £50 million off the benefit bill. And by the way, a figure which kind of unravelled quite quickly. But it was it's that sort of different politics of kind of change can happen versus we need to, you know, blow the doors off basically on the other side. And I think that's kind of part of the strategy that we'll see going into the autumn too.
18: We'll be talking a bit more in detail on Reform a bit later. But Joe, your thoughts on what's been unveiled by Andy Burnham so far? I mean, obviously we have had the buses announcement today. He's grappling though with the issue of early release, isn't he? You know, he's reviewed the review and now that's kind of raising more questions with each review. More people say, well, hang on, if they're being made to stay inside, what about the person that perpetrated a crime against me or my family? So, you know, it's a really difficult time for Andy Burnham.
20: And I think this tour is a smart move because, you know, he's been titled the King of the North. And ultimately, there's a lot of the country that he hasn't really been to for probably a long time. And he hasn't experienced, he hasn't seen what problems people have got, which is something you do get in a general election campaign. I almost feel like he's running to catch up with the fact that he hasn't had a proper leadership or general election campaign. And so this is part of trying to educate himself more so that he can actually speak more authentically. Because otherwise, the temptation is constantly to talk about what he did in Manchester and the people in Manchester, because that's what he knows, that's what he understands, that's what he's been doing for the last few years. So I think that's the on the one side. I think the other side is he's been used to being in charge of a relatively small administration where when you want to do something, you do it. And if you can't do it, you just blame the government because maybe they didn't give you the power or maybe they didn't give you the money. But the problem now is he is the government. And so he's grappling with the fact that his instinct is probably to do something and to have an opinion about things. But actually then the machinery of government is an absolute pain in the neck because you realise then there are blockers for different reasons and often good reason. On early release, there's lots of people have suggested ways they could get around it. And Justice Secretary Alex Norris has been given the job to try and find that one out, which good luck to him. But I think, you know,
18: and we're supposed to be hearing in 2 weeks' time what final decision they've come to.
20: But I think that the principle is that he's having to do a complete shift from the King of the North in charge of a small administration to being not quite the King of the UK, but, you know, he's got that responsibility now as Prime Minister. Needs to understand more about what people are going through, because there's also, I think, there's an authenticity to Andy Burnham that I do admire. I think the care speech he did was really impressive. It was the first time in a long time that I've just sat back and actually thought, I'm going to watch all of this because he's got me. And I normally just zone out in speeches and afterwards sort of read the reports and think, oh, okay, that's what he said then. But I think there's a difference. And I think he is quite keen to speak in a way that isn't just an aide saying to him, you know, do you remember Ed Miliband? Was it Ed Miliband that spoke about Gareth in IT or something? He did a speech where he spoke about... I remember meeting Gareth, who worked in IT, and he said, and everyone was like, who the hell's Gareth? We can't find Gareth. Someone tell us, where's Gareth? Out yourself so we can come and find out if you actually spoke to Ed Miliband. And that lack of authenticity is a real problem. So I do think with someone like Andy Burnham, I think it's important to him.
18: But Kitty, I mean, he is now getting questions on a whole range of issues. So he goes to Birmingham and he wants to talk about buses.
17: Yeah.
18: Of which our listeners have had lots of comments because they say it's great to offer free travel for people with disabilities, but as long as there is a bus, and a lot of these rural areas haven't got buses. So anyway, he wants to talk about buses. He then gets asked about the early release scheme. He gets asked about Russia's threats. He gets asked about wildfires, about Ukraine. This is the reality now, as Joe says, of moving from being big fish to, you know, big fish, but with a much bigger pond even now.
17: Yeah, absolutely. And I couldn't help but think about what Keir Starmer said as he was leaving this last interview. I think it was with the BBC, and he said Andy's something along the lines of Andy will want to spend all his time on the domestic agenda, but actually it'll be, you know, about the foreign policy too. And because Keir was criticised quite a lot for spending a lot of time abroad. And lo and behold, you know, I'm sorry, but Putin doesn't care about buses in the West Midlands particularly. So you know, you can answer questions about that. I mean, the other stuff going on that's sort of bubbling under, I've been thinking quite a lot this week about after the Jason Arday case, the professor at Cambridge, whether there'll be pressure on the Prime Minister to do a second round of the Leveson inquiry into press restrictions. And I was very interested, actually, in Downing Street were basically deferring any sort of decision on that until after the inquest into his death. But I think probably Andy Burnham's instincts, and don't forget that Hugh Grant from the Hacked Off campaign was up in Makerfield campaigning. Everyone was very surprised when, you know, foppish Hugh Grant turns up at, and, you know, the sort of working club up in Makerfield. But Hugh Grant was from the Hacked Off campaign. And I think Burnham's instincts are probably, if he'd been mayor of Manchester, perhaps, we don't know, he would have leapt into where Zach Polanski is, you know, in a sort of sop to the left and said, press restrictions. But he's bound now by being prime minister and actually having to behave in a prime ministerial way, which is basically, let's leave a gap, let's let this family mourn, let's let everything kind of die down a bit before we start sort of thinking about regulation.
20: And is it a good time to go to war with the press? Yeah. Ultimately, that's, and it's never really a good time, but is that really something you want to do so early on in your administration?
18: Really difficult time. And also, I mean, he is the holder of the purse strings along with John Healey, and he has so many more demands now on him and the government resources. I mean, earlier, for instance, we were hearing from pharmacists who say, look, we're getting forgotten in this regeneration of high streets. We're closing at one independent pharmacist a day. And people really rely on having a pharmacy in their high street that they can go to, especially if they find it difficult to get a GP appointment.
20: And I think there's a really big challenge about that, because if you look at the role of a pharmacist over the years, supermarkets have been able to offer more and more services. There was the Pharmacy First programme where you actually were able to go and get maybe drugs for a sore throat or a few infections you could go for. And you'd get antibiotics, for example. But, I mean, in my experience, a ton of the pharmacies in my area were reducing their hours considerably. So you got to a stage where on a Saturday, some would barely be open until midday. And funnily enough, within a few months, they've closed down entirely. Now, there are more and more services where you can get things delivered directly to you. Mm-hmm. So there are people that, you know, are less that are infirm that therefore can't go out and about. But there is also a problem that the NHS is moving to a much more, not quite 24/7, but the 7 day week sort of way that they want the NHS to work is not necessarily able to then, it's not for the pharmacists to actually follow suit. You know, if you're lucky in an area, you might have a 24 hour or a 7-11 type pharmacy setup, but actually most will run probably pretty much business hours, which is not necessarily helpful with an NHS that's trying to expand its time to see people. Yeah. So there are probably a few factors at play there.
18: Well, when I spoke to Nick Kay, he's a pharmacist and he used to chair the National Pharmacy Association, and you know, his message to Andy Burnham was, thanks for the help that's been offered so far, but we need a bit more. And he was saying that some pharmacists have to raid their own pensions or borrow from family or remortgage in order to just keep their independent pharmacy going, and that people want to have one of these on their streets. What do you think, Kitty?
17: Yeah, I absolutely agree with Joe. I mean, if you're in London and you get ill on a Friday night, you might be okay. If you're in a rural or area, then if the your local pharmacy is shut from 5 o'clock on a Friday afternoon till Monday morning, that's a kid with a sore throat all weekend, unless you drive to the nearest big town. And if you're, infirm or can't drive, then you're in real trouble, basically. So there's a sort of public case for keeping pharmacies. I don't know how you solve the problem unless you sort of, I don't know, do some sort of exemption for business rates or something. But I think if you can do that for pubs, perhaps you can do that for pharmacies too.
18: And haven't bookshops now said that they should be exempt from business rates as well?
17: Sweet shops probably next.
18: Yeah. So maybe that's the next thing.
20: Maybe they just need to get rid of business rates because no one wants to pay it. So, you know.
17: Quite a lot of people aren't paying them in London
18: Yeah, exactly. Reform UK has suspended its high-profile supporter, Tim Montgomery, after the Conservative Home founder criticised the party's Home Affairs spokesman, Zia Yusuf, for not being a team player. The comments were made on The Spectator's Coffee House Shots podcast.
1: It was unprecedented for Nigel to criticise him last week, but did he take down the tweet that Nigel could? No, he wouldn't. So he's loyal to Nigel, as I think he has to be if he wants to succeed him. But actually, in terms of being willing to sort of really play as a team player, he has regularly, James, you've mentioned, you know, his omnipresence on Twitter. He has consistently freelanced on Twitter on, for example, accepting Conservative candidates, even though he knew they were being wooed. But it was his way of trying to undermine that policy. So I think, you know, the report at the weekend that talked about Nigel falling out of love with Sia, I think that's true.
18: Well, now Tim Montgomery has been temporarily suspended from the party. He's posted on X after that suspension.
21: I have no regrets over what I've said or done, and I'd like to think that this appeal process will be genuine, and I will certainly be making the case that my contribution, my constructive criticism, is not only what I said I would characterise my membership, but I think it's a healthy part of any political party.
18: Well, there we are, Tim Montgomery expressing what he thinks about the way that reform is being led and whether there is enough team support and team playing by some of those involved. But just putting Tim aside, we know that there's been sort of little ructions within reform recently. Kitty, what do you think of it? Do you think that there is a bit of a breakdown of communications, that maybe they're not quite as united as they'd like to be?
17: I think it was very easy when they were effectively winning and they were doing so well in the polls. And then recently they've dipped in the polls. I think probably some of that was some sort of natural shedding after reaching so high. They've had a series of internal disagreements about direction. You talk to some of them privately and they are concerned it's a sort of it's quite autocratic from the top, and that's not just Nigel Farage, that coming from Zia Yusuf too, the sort of two or three men in a room handing down sort of tablets from a mountain and not really sort of consulting anyone else. And I think probably this is partly because of the way Reform grew up. It grew up not as a sort of grassroots organisation, but as a business that was then sort of democratised later. And I don't think the democratisation process is perhaps as complete as some would like, including Tim Montgomery. And I think Tim's right. He was offering what is effectively quite mild constructive criticism. When he's, you know, look at how Labour tears great chunks out of each other and the Tories. So I think a wiser leader, Tim said in his clip that he didn't think that Nigel Farage knew about the suspension, but I think a wiser leadership would have just sort of taken this one on the chin and I don't know, you can freeze someone up privately for a bit, tell them that, you know, put them on the naughty step and not invite them to events and things and then just let it all blow over. I mean, it's August, these things get magnified. Mm-hmm. They would have been sort of better off just to ignore it. And you know, the accusations flow around Nigel Farage and Zia Yusuf that they're thin-skinned and can't take criticism. And this sort of, I think, I'm afraid, slightly proves the point.
18: Well, Joe, this was Tim being a candid friend in a way. But there have been other criticisms of the way that the party's led. And of course, you know, they've led the polls and now there's seemingly a catch-up by the new Prime Minister leading Labour. What do you make of where the Reform team are at the moment and what they're making of their current position?
20: It feels a bit like they're panicking. It feels like they've been worried about the investigation into Nigel's finances, and they didn't kind of carry on with the press conferences. Everything sort of got paused. And it started up again now the by-election's been concluded. But there definitely seems that it feels like they've been knocked off course. I'm really surprised about Tim being suspended, because Tim's known, I mean, Tim was attractive to them because he's a commentator. And he can be controversial and he can be very outspoken. He's also an incredibly gentle man, an incredibly kind man. I mean, he's someone who's been an extraordinary friend to me over the years at different times. And I don't see him very often, but whenever I do, he's always got a kind word. He's, you know, we disagree on things, but there's never any malice or real intent. And it just seems as though there's been a sort of a very quick reaction when the politicians themselves have been sort of tearing a few strips off each other relatively publicly at times. Yeah. And the idea that someone else who's actually, I think, been quite a useful advocate for them has ended up in the position that he has. I wouldn't be surprised if there is some sort of, he gets brought back in and there's some sort of apology or something, because it just strikes me that I think this is a move that they may well regret. But it does feel like this slip in the polls, the investigation into Nigel Farage and even sort of others and questions that have been raised, it just feels like they've lost a bit of their sparkle. And their conference is only a few weeks away.
0: Yes.
20: They've got a lot of ground to make up. They've got to be concentrating on what they're going to be talking about there. This is a time when parties normally are hunkered down on their speeches and announcements and things. So they've got to get their act together pretty quick.
0: And Kitty, do we have any timeline for the investigation now has been reopened by the parliamentary watchdog into the allegations about Nigel Farage's finances? Do we have a timescale for that, or could that drag on for several months?
17: My understanding is that the commissioner had been working over the summer. So, by the summer, I mean the parliamentary recess. Like, is not bound by the parliamentary timetable, so that he doesn't have to wait until September, whenever it is, and then pause again. So he sort of carries on, and he sort of started the day that Nigel Farage got re-elected in Clacton. Mm-hmm. And I think, although don't hold me to this, that it could be fairly quick, so it could be sort of September time rather than later in the autumn.
0: We'll be staying with my friends, chief political commentator at The Eye, Kitty Donaldson, and the political strategist, Joe Tanner. First, the headlines.
3: Good morning, I'm Daryl Jackson from the Times Radio Newsroom. These are the headlines. Three members of the same family have died after getting into trouble in the sea in West Sussex. The bodies of a man, woman and teenage girl were pulled from the water at Shoreham after a major search operation was put in place yesterday afternoon. A younger girl is in a critical condition in hospital. Chief Superintendent James Collis is from Sussex Police.
22: I know this incident will have had a profound effect on the community, and inquiries are ongoing to understand the full details. At this point, we believe all four entered the water from the land for a swim and sadly got into difficulty.
3: The Prime Minister insists the UK continues to support Ukraine 100% after Moscow threatened consequences for Kyiv's reported use of British drones to strike Russian targets. The Kremlin's accused the UK of deliberately escalating the conflict, warning the deeper its involvement, the higher the price it will pay. Andy Burnham's sending this message to Russian President Vladimir Putin.
23: We are providing support so that Ukraine can defend itself. And that's been the British position all the way through this conflict. We are not fair weather friends. We will be there in Ukraine's hour of need.
3: Meta boss Mark Zuckerberg is expected to give evidence in a trial that could cost his company over $1 trillion. It's accused of making its Facebook and Instagram platforms deliberately addictive to children, which it denies. An investigation's underway into what caused a private helicopter to crash on a Greek island, killing a British couple on honeymoon. The pilot also died when the aircraft came down shortly after takeoff. And a woman's been stabbed to death in West London. The 52-year-old was found at an address in Shepherd's Bush yesterday morning. A younger woman was also discovered there, and she was taken to hospital where her injuries are being assessed. A man, who is 48, has been arrested on suspicion of murder and attempted murder. Tom Clayton has the latest sports.
24: The CEO of the Premier League says FIFA has pressed the self-destruct button regarding Gianni Infantino's World Cup stake plan. Speaking at a launch event on Tuesday, Richard Masters says the Premier League backs the FA's position that Infantino should be replaced as FIFA president. The head of the Premier League's refereeing body says time wasting in football has been their primary focus this summer. Howard Webb from the PGMOL says special focus has been paid to goalkeepers feigning injury for tactical timeouts. Manchester City have waved goodbye to one of the world's best midfielders. Rodri has officially joined Barcelona on a four-year contract. The Spanish midfielder says he wants to feel that excitement again. And ahead of the new era of Joe Root's England Test cricket captaincy, he says he believes this squad does have the capability to win five-day matches. England face Pakistan at Headingley starting from Wednesday morning. Pakistan captain Babar Azam is out of the Test with a finger injury. Salman Ali Aga will deputise in Azam's absence. Get more on the Times website and app.
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18: Okay, and at that point, then Nigel Farage will know if there's a recommendation for a vote, which then could go back to the Clacton electorate to decide if they want to have another by-election.
17: I think all the people who may be sort of hoping that if there's another by-election that Farage could be beaten by a sort of more mainstream candidate are slightly wishful thinking, because I went down there a couple of weeks ago to talk to people in Clacton about what they thought. And yes, there are more people who sort of don't find him attractive, don't like him, don't support him. There are, by contrast, an awful lot of people who think he's the bee's knees and will support him come what may, actually. I genuinely don't think if it's a second by-election, it will be kind of the great hope that everyone who's anti him will get what they want.
18: Joe?
20: I do think the challenge will be about reform just being about Nigel Farage and the story being just about Nigel Farage. There are plenty of other people in that party, particularly given that those that defected from the Conservatives, who were going there because they were probably promised that they were going to get profile and they were going to have a chance to really push things forward. And some have been more prominent than others. There's been no Suella Braverman, really. We haven't really seen much of her, but we've seen a fair amount of Robert Jenrick. But this friction within the party is going to be the thing that someone's going to have to get a grip of. It's fine to kind of everyone worship Nigel, but ultimately there's a bigger group of people that have also got to get on and try and move things forward as a party.
17: And also, if you jumped ship from the Tories or whoever, you were basically promised you were backing a winner, weren't you? And that looks less likely now than it did even 6 months ago.
18: All right, let's see where we go with that. Do you know, though, at 10:30 every evening here on Times Radio, you can get a first take on tomorrow's top stories as we go through the next day's newspaper front pages with a panel of expert reviewers. Whether it's Carol Walker presenting every Monday to Wednesday, Henry Bonsu on Thursday and Friday, or Daryl Morris at the weekend, you'll always get the front pages at 10:30. So make sure you tune into Times Radio and get a head start on tomorrow's headlines. We're talking here about the issues of the day with Joe Tanner and Kitty Donaldson. And they've been a really, really disturbing story here. It's on the front page of The Times. The Children's Commissioner, Dame Rachel D'Souza, said that British children are becoming intoxicated by extremism. She's talked about children who repeatedly talk about weapons, idolise violent attackers, share videos of beheadings and suicide. Sorry, I mean, this is horrible stuff. But she says that these youngsters appear obsessed with extreme violence, but they're not getting the help they need because they don't meet the specific criteria for being referred to the Prevent programme.
5: About 70% of the referrals to Prevent, which is doubled, it's gone up, it's huge, it's about 5,000 kids a year now, about 70% of those referrals are for non-ideological radicalisation. And of course, the counter-terrorism police and Prevent were not set up for that.
18: And earlier, I spoke to Jonathan Hall, Casey. He's the independent reviewer of terrorism legislation, and he gave me his reaction to that report.
6: I think the really interesting thing about the Rachel D'Souza report is that she's not that interested in the sorts of ideologies or the content that people are looking at. You know, as I say, some of it's going to be about Brenton Tarrant, this terrible killer from New Zealand. Some of it will be extreme right, some of it may be Islamic State material. But what she's done is she's actually spoken to professionals and said, look, there's often quite a common pattern about the sorts of children who are getting involved in this. And I mean, many of them are extremely isolated. And there's some really interesting comments in the report where people are saying, look, you've got people are transitioning to teenagehood, older teenagehood. They're socially isolated at school. They really want to have a peer group and they want to have meaning in their lives, but they're isolated. They may be bullied. They certainly haven't got any friends at school. And so they go online, they try and find this sort of meaning.
18: So I don't know which one of you wants to talk first on this. The problem is you've got a body like Prevent, but some of these youngsters that we're talking about don't fall under the criteria to be helped or dealt with by Prevent. Where do they go?
20: And that is kind of a huge problem. It's a huge problem for parents as well, because, you know, there are kids that will be on video games where they're shooting people, and, you know, it's not like the old Space Invaders and stuff where you just used to have sort of a simple sort of laser thing. These are games where they're designed for over 18s, and youngsters are going on and, you know, shooting people, mowing them down with cars and goodness knows what. And then you've got the content online that youngsters are seeing, which, you know, whether it's violence, whether it's porn, there's a range of stuff that youngsters are getting exposed to. And one of the big problems, and one of the things that, when you look at the agenda that we've got now, where we're talking about NEETs and some of those challenges, you take a step back and take another step back and keep working backwards, and you can see over time there's been a lack of support in school environments, for example, around mental health. And so if you're a parent and you've got a concern about perhaps some behaviour your child's been experiencing, I remember reading about children that were hooked on video games that were wetting themselves at home because they didn't want to leave the game and the chat room that they were in. And you kind of say, those parents need touch points. They needed somebody that when they were dropping the kids off of school, they needed a phone call, a number they could call. But because of the delays in systems like CAMS, because of the fact there aren't really specially trained people in schools, there's nowhere actually to go. And so what happens is there's a sort of vicious cycle where some of these kids will just continue. And parents either put their head in the sand or most of the time probably try to seek help but don't know where to go.
18: Yeah, and because they can't be categorised, you know, these are youngsters just obsessed with violence, but they're not interested in an ideology, so they can't be treated with anti-terror legislation. Although, isn't some of this stuff that they're seeing already illegal under the Online Safety Act? It's clearly not working properly, is it, if they're getting access to this sort of hideous stuff?
17: Yeah, absolutely. And for me, the social media ban for under 16s can't come soon enough. I think we've failed a whole generation of kids, to be honest. And we will look back and post hoc diagnose quite a lot of the problems, just like the NEETs crisis you were talking about, Joe. But it's not just sort of, you know, extreme violence. It's the manosphere as well. I've got a 15-year-old son, and he, you know, they're taught at school about these influences. But there's a sort of competition to sort of, I mean, this is sort of teenage boys, but it's a competition to kind of shock their parents. So he will say mad things in order to try and get a rise out of me. And the kind of the trick is not to rise to it, of course. But at the same time, you're like, well, where have you seen this? And
18: are you digging your nails into the palm of your hand at the time, trying to stop yourself?
17: Yeah.
18: Saying something.
17: Yeah, because it's a bit like when they're toddlers and they sort of trying to get a reaction out of you, and you just don't react because, you know, praise good behaviour, ignore bad behaviour, you know, that sort of, but at a teenage level. And
20: did you do that? I never ignored it. I was straight in.
17: Were you?
20: Yeah, pretty competitive actually, stuff like that. I remember my son mowed somebody down on a video game. And, you know, he was younger than the age bracket for the game. And, you know, that's on me, right, that I let him play it. But I was like, well, how does this work? And I watched it and I said, why did you just do that? And he said, well, why not? And I was like, why? Why would you just go and mindlessly run somebody down in this video game? And I started, he really didn't want the conversation, but I tackled him on it because I thought, I've still got to engage with the fact that this is not right. Like, that's what we do, isn't it? When we're raising kids, we talk about what's right and wrong. And I think, you know, years ago, we used to have, like, one programme on maybe at like 5 o'clock. You used to watch Grange Hill or something and somebody would be bullied and there'd be a whole sort of moral story would come through. But now kids are exposed to so many different sources, probably watching, you know, kids being bullied and think it's funny when they're watching clips of it. They're not getting that sort of moral sense, I suppose, even coming through in some of the programming that they would have experienced, we would have experienced when we were younger, but now it's not like that. It's a completely different ballgame.
18: Well, Rachel D'Souza is saying measures including curfews, bans on advertising, limits on scrolling, blocks on strangers contacting child users should be applied to social media, gaming platforms and AI chatbots. I just feel like I've heard that before. It feels like, you know, if we are getting increasing numbers of youngsters

0: I mean, you'd go off air, but, you know, swings and roundabouts, Carolyn.
1: Carolyn could deliver some stern messages.
0: Yes, at least some moral lessons.
1: I'd get my act together if Carolyn was telling me not to watch something.
2: Turn the glass, pull my glasses down to the tip of my nose and tell
0: I'm
2: everyone,
0: scared.
2: Tell yeah. everyone what's
1: that would have worked a treat.
2: All right, well, I better not do that now because I want you to stay with me. So let's not pull the internet right now. Shall we cross to America? President Trump urging the UK to expand its drilling in the North Sea in the face of global energy shocks triggered by the war. At a press conference at the Oval Office last night, this is how he reacted to a journalist from CNN attempting to ask a question.
3: Quiet. You're very disrespectful in front of this young man. Don't you find her disrespectful? He understands. Quiet. Who are you with?
4: I'm with CNN.
3: Fake news. You're fake news. You're a loud, boisterous person. You're fake news. Be quiet. Be quiet. Be quiet. You're a fake reporter, and you report fake news.
2: Oh, yes. Well, that was President Trump. I mean, he's been like that with reporters before, as we know. And he does like to dispense his advice as well to Andy Burnham, who is grappling with this idea. I mean, there's two issues there. Look, you've got Donald Trump saying, get on with drilling in the North Sea, and Andy Burnham's dilemma over what to do about that. Shall we touch on that first before we move on to just how Donald Trump treats the press? So, Andy Burnham, are we going to get a decision, Kitty, in favour of drilling, do you think, in these two fields that have been discussed in the North Sea?
0: I'm incredibly surprised if we don't get a decision in their favour now. I mean, all the kind of headwinds seem to be in their favour. The Prime Minister's now making the argument that drilling in Jackdaw and Rosebank will help pay for the transition to clean energy. Which, if that's not sort of laying, you know, the tarmac on the ground for decisions in their favour, then I don't know what is. And moving Ed Miliband out of the Energy Department was a very clear signal, even though Miatta Fembele probably shares the same politics as Ed Miliband, and she is the one in the quasi-judicial role in order to take the decision. We're not going to get a decision before September, but all the kind of runes say yes.
2: What do you reckon, Jo?
1: Yeah, I'd agree. I think it feels like things are moving. I think he's getting into a very difficult position where saying no will just cause even more problems. I'm not sure this is going to be a sort of a blanket decision to do more and more of this, but I think on those particular two, yes.
2: And this won't necessarily be just because Donald Trump has suggested it's a good thing to do. As two women in the media yourselves, what do you make of the way that Donald Trump has talked to some of those in the White House press corps?
1: I mean, it's pretty astonishing. He's been doing it for some time. And actually, even Caroline Leavitt would talk pretty disrespectfully as well from the podium to people. I found the comment about the... I think there was a journalist that asked a question about the fact that Kim Jong-un had... The North Korean leader had not responded to Donald Trump, and then Donald Trump was like, well, yes, he has actually, and sort of came back quite quickly. But I find it's one thing to say it's fake news at CNN, but then it's another one to say that someone's boisterous, loud, you know, that they're disrespectful, to sort of to yell quiet in that way it's mansplaining on a major level. I can tell that, I can understand why he gets irritated, and I can understand that it's frustrating. But at the same time, I'm not sure there's ever an excuse for that.
0: I find it... I think it's beneath the office of president, isn't he? I mean, he's head of state as well as head of, you know, government. And I just... I think we'll come out of this era, and I just hope there's a swing back towards a more kind of dignified approach to question taking. I could see why she asked the question. She was, you know, it was a legitimate question. But it goes to kind of needling him where... Because I think the question was about his close aide, Natalie Hart, wasn't it? About a criticism a Democratic senator had made of the president. But some of the kind of takedown quotes on X were absolutely ridiculous. He was called... some of the kind of aides to Trump were posting things like, he's a feminist, theatre-loving...

0: Barack Obama tribute act or something like that. And I was just like, I mean, that is quite creative, to be fair. But also, what's wrong with being feminine, you know? It just sort of, like, just the kind of bizarre level of sort of insults, I just found sort of quite astonishing from a British perspective. Yeah. I mean, the thing that the British politicians do is they try and control who gets to ask the question. They don't shout people down, but they will not call you if they think you're going to be at all hostile. And that's happening increasingly at all sorts of, from all political parties, which I find very irritating.
1: All right. Well, it's time now for Thoughts for the Future with my panel, Kitty Donaldson and Joe Tanner. So, Kitty, what is your thought for the future?
0: I was thinking about how much of a hospital pass Angela Rayner has been given. She's been given a housing policy, and the planning bill, which she was getting criticised for today because she's going to make it easier for travellers to apply retrospectively for planning permission, which has gone down as well as you can expect amongst middle-class areas. Secondly, she's the Prime Minister's going to do a big drive on homelessness. By the way, going to make it her problem to sort it out. And devolution was the other one, and we saw some tension of that at the end of last week when, on planning as well, when you've got Andy Burn on the one hand saying, you know, devolution is my big political idea, but also, by the way, I'm going to plonk a great big data centre or reservoir or whatever, you know, in your back garden, Joe. I'm going to dig it myself. That's effectively what you're saying. That's gone down not very well too. And so, Angela is the one going to have to deliver all this. So, you know, welcome back to government.
1: So the hospital pass, house building, homelessness, devolution. Yeah, they are tricky policy areas, aren't they?
2: There are. I mean, I think there's a really interesting point in that, and actually it sort of links to my thought a bit for the future around the choices that everyone's having to make, the decisions that people are having to make. One of the challenges in particular when you think about things like reservoirs and prisons, you know, you don't want a prison near you, but actually you'll get prisoners instead. You'll get ex-offenders that are then going to be roaming the streets around you because they're being let out. So which choice is it you want to make? And I think that the challenge, what I was thinking about, the thought for the future was about the continued rows that are going to happen within political parties and how long before those rows start to hit Labour, because where some of these difficult choices are going to come from, but also where there is actually... not all of the parties are united right now. We've got the row in the Tories about different former MPs and whether they're going to be selected. We had the ones that weren't even allowed to get on the list because of their views on certain issues. We've got the point we talked about reform and reform themselves taking some chunks out of each other, as well as someone like Tim Montgomery being suspended. And how long before some of these things, that, you know, well, if actually we're saying you've got to have something in your patch and it's a Labour MP and the Labour MP's got the locals don't like it, how long before that becomes a real problem that boils over into the public? So I think that keeping the unity for some of these parties is going to be incredibly difficult for a range of reasons.
1: Well, let's just stick with Angela Rayner then, because she's taken on the role that she wanted. She wanted to return to the housing department. As Jo says, though, she's going to get it in the neck for some of the decisions that she takes. Do you think that she knows what she's letting herself in for, Kitty?
0: Well, you have to hope so, given that she took the job before and then is asked to come back and got it. So
1: she's been asked questions a lot about the ambition, the house building ambition. I mean, 1.5 million homes, is that even possible?
0: Well, it keeps slipping, doesn't it? Yeah. I mean, I'd be incredibly surprised if we get anywhere close to that by the end of the parliament. But I think Joe's right as well. At the moment in Labour, everything in the garden is lovely. You know, everyone's on holiday, enjoying the sunshine. Andy's doing his royal progress around the country. We've got conference coming. Actually, not so much conference. That will probably be a bit of a love-in too. But we've got the budget. The budget's going to be an absolute bloodbath, isn't it? The minute taxes go up, which of course they are. So, that's when I think that's when it starts getting nastier.
1: And in terms of the sorts of arguments within Labour, welfare is going to come back up again, isn't it, Jo?
2: Yeah, and I think I think the interesting thing is how they're going to handle it this time round, because one of the challenges, I think, was how badly it was handled before. And there are probably some Labour MPs that have already learnt a lesson from that period, let alone the leadership looking at what happened and therefore thinking about how to tackle it. But there was a different backdrop. You know, there was the issue of they were going to tackle welfare, but they were also doing it off the back of that very difficult decision that was made and surprised everyone around winter fuel payments. And so you do kind of wonder if they're positioning it very much around the NEATS agenda and saying, look, you know, we're trying to do quite a lot to help people get back into work, particularly those for whom it looks incredibly bleak. And there's lots of sort of, there's lots of commentary and lots of talk because other parties have been talking about the issues. But then it's for Labour to decide whether they are going to do something that's a bit more cross-party, whether they are going to try and get some more agreement if they do think their own side are going to be problematic. But I don't think Andy Burnham wants to get this through by relying on other votes. He'll want his party to back the direction that he's taking, even if that's going to be difficult, because that's not really the way you want to get probably one of your first major bits of legislation through, if that's going to be a flagship piece.
0: I don't think it's going to be as big an issue as people think it is, because for several reasons. One, Pat McFadden has done loads of outreach on welfare reform already. Two, they're not trying to retrofit £5 billion worth of savings, is what effectively what Rachel Reeves asked Liz Kendall to do. And three, they're probably going to chuck quite a lot of upfront money at it. Where that money comes from is the big question in my mind, actually. You know, going to incentivise people to go back to work and get people off UC rather than sort of punish people.
1: Talking about money, obviously the demands on Andy Burnham are extremely great. Do you think, I mean, we touched on the idea of an early election earlier. He's bound at the moment by the manifesto that Keir Starmer won the election on, which ruled out income tax rises, VAT, you know, Nash insurance. Is there part of Andy Burnham, do you think, Joe, that would like to just get his own mandate now, use this moment where he's slightly ahead in the polls and say, look, I'm going to be straight with you, electorate. I've got to fund social care. I'm going to need more money to do it. We're in dire straits. Come on, let's have an election now.
2: I still don't think so. I still think that he will. I think he'd probably be better off taking the hit on breaking the manifesto, essentially, or bending it so significantly that he can get round it, showing some signs that whatever he's decided to do are working, and then go to the country. Whereas I think to go to the country with the message, I'm going to charge you more anyway, just feels to me like a hugely risky and sort of slightly bonkers idea. I think, though, all of the parties are getting ready for an election simply because if you were Labour, you'd keep the option open.
1: Kitty?
0: Completely agree. And I always think about Brenda from Bristol, not another one.
1: Yes, we did mention Brenda earlier. I think she'd be dismayed. A lot of people would be, but then we are.
2: I hope someone's keeping a close eye on her.
1: Oh, yes. Actually, we should try and find her again, shouldn't we? Look, thank you so much for joining us this evening. Joe and Kitty, great to talk to you. And it's been a privilege to sit in the chair in place of John Pienaar. Thank you very much for listening as well and for all your comments. Today's producer was Felix Forbes. The technical producer was Isaac Marley, and the team behind them was Maddie, Rufus and Maya. You've got Callum McDonald in the chair with you tomorrow on Times Radio.
3: 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And then I thought, no, just get it done.
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7: Peter and Patrick are identical twins, until suddenly, at the age of 35, they weren't. Patrick was diagnosed with dilated cardiomyopathy, a rare inherited heart condition. So he was referred to Professor William McKenna's specialist team at University College Hospital and went on to have the heart transplant that eventually saved his life. But then, Peter, his identical twin, developed exactly the same symptoms caused by the same condition. He too needed an urgent heart transplant, and he too was able to have one. 20 years later, they took part in BHF's London to Brighton Cycle Challenge on a tandem, celebrating the 20th anniversary of their transplant and getting their lives back, so that they could, once again, be identical twins. Peter and Patrick survived, but many don't. 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
8: Good morning, I'm Daryl Jackson from the Times Radio Newsroom. Andy Burnham has said that Number 10 North will take over responsibility for economic growth from the Treasury as part of a huge transfer of power out of Whitehall. In an interview with the Times, the Prime Minister raised concerns about the Treasury's traditional dual role in both promoting economic growth and controlling the public finances. He said the department's focus on balancing the books sometimes clouds that growth mission. Michael Jacobs, former special advisor to Prime Minister Gordon Brown, told Times Radio lots of government departments work towards growth.
9: What happens to all the civil servants who work in the other departments that deal with growth? Department for Business and Trade is, after all, responsible for a huge amount of what you might call growth policy. And there are other departments too, energy and security and net zero, transport, work and pensions, Department of Housing. All of these departments have a role to play in growth policy.
8: Three people have died after getting into difficulty in the sea at Shoreham in West Sussex. A fourth person who was pulled out of the water is fighting for her life. A major search operation was put in place when the alarm was raised yesterday afternoon. Chief Superintendent James Collis is from Sussex Police and has given this update.
10: Three people, a man, a woman and a teenage girl, were sadly confirmed deceased. A younger girl has been taken to hospital and is in critical condition. We can confirm all four people were from the same family.
8: A major trial is underway in California over claims that Meta deliberately engineered its Facebook and Instagram platforms to be addictive to children. Four American states are seeking billions of US dollars from the tech giant, which insists it's committed to supporting young people. Laurie Scott lost her teenage daughter, Anna Lee, to suicide, and read one of her journal entries outside the court in California.
11: I was sitting on my bathroom floor telling myself how much I hate myself. I look at other girls' profiles and it makes me feel worse. Nobody will love somebody as ugly and as broken as me.
8: The Prime Minister says he supports Kyiv 100% after the Kremlin warned the UK would face consequences for British drones being used in Ukrainian strikes. The Russian embassy in London accused Britain of acting as an accomplice in terrorist attacks, adding the more involved the UK becomes, the higher the price it will pay. Former advisor to President Putin, Sergei Markov, told Times Radio there will be a response.
12: We don't know for sure what moment it will happen. It will be a surprise for you very much when you will have real strong response. But you should remember very well, if your government go away of escalation, all the more and more involvement in war against Russia, sometime your people will be in such a situation of war.
8: A US naval destroyer with around 300 sailors on board was left without power for 4 days in the Pacific Ocean last month. It meant the crew of the USS Ben Fold had no drinking water, meals or functioning toilets. A Navy spokesperson says the vessel suffered an engineering casualty involving its generators, causing a loss of power. The number of benefit claimants who aren't expected to look for work now outnumber job seekers by almost 3-1. More than half of the record 8.4 million people claiming universal credit were in the no work-related requirements category in May. That's compared with 1.6 million required to search for work. According to government figures, the proportion with no requirement to work has risen from 46% last summer to 51%. And ZZ Top musician Frank Beard has died at the age of 77. He's been remembered as one of the most naturally innovative drummers. Their upcoming shows in Salt Lake City and Colorado Springs have been cancelled. And for a news bulletin, when you want it, search for the Times Radio News Briefing on any podcast platform.
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14: It is that time of the evening where every evening we talk you through the front pages of the Times and all the other national newspapers as well. Let me just run through what the headlines are before I introduce my guest. The Times, as we've said already, power shift puts growth in hands of Number 10 North. An interview that Andy Burnham's given the paper explains he's going to transfer responsibility from Whitehall for growth specifically to Manchester. The Daily Telegraph, I'm going to cope, King said of cancer. His Majesty was determined to plough on with work despite diagnosis, Queen reveals. Interesting that the Queen is revealing anything on the same day that we're hearing that Earl Spencer's going to be revealing stuff about Princess Diana. We'll get to that on one of the other front pages in a moment, I'm sure. The Guardian, Burnham pledges to get all rough sleepers off streets by Christmas, and ULEZ led to lung boost for children in London. The Daily Mail has that tragic story from Shoreham by Sea. Three from same family drown in tragedy at the seaside. The Daily Mirror, I guess the same story regarding Camilla's revelations as it was put by the Telegraph, but a different headline, different spin, Camilla's anguish over the King's cancer. The FT is looking at the business news, of course. Long-term borrowing costs hit highs as inflation and fiscal deficit fears rise. Metro, PM sticks to his drones as Vlad plots revenge. That's the Russia story I was mentioning just a moment ago. Clarkson's lawn is the headline of the Daily Star. Cunning Jezza keeps pub grass lush with borehole water trick. If you don't speak tabloidese, that is the story that Jeremy Clarkson is watering his lawn. The Daily Express, I was longing to tell someone the King had cancer. Again, Camilla, who's also on the front of the Sun. Look at my husband, nothing stopped him. And finally, the Eye paper, no rough sleeper still on the streets by the end of 2026. Pledges Rayner. Every homeless person across England will be offered a bed by Christmas, the Housing Secretary announces. Well, joining me for the next 20 minutes to talk through all that, the broadcaster and former special advisor, Peter Cardwell. Good evening.
15: Good evening to you. Hi.
14: Hi. And Katie Searle, Head of Opinion and Insight at The Eye, is here as well. Hi, Katie.
16: Hi, Ollie.
14: Hi, welcome to the show. Let's start then, as we always do, really, with the front of the Times. This is Times Radio. Power shift puts growth in hands of Number 10 North. And now, Peter, I was just speaking to Michael Jacobs, a former special advisor to Gordon Brown when he was Prime Minister, about this. And he was saying that actually, in a way, what's the most interesting and significant thing about this is not that the jobs might be in Manchester focused on growth, but they're not potentially going to be in the Treasury at all, but in the Prime Minister's department.
15: Yes, and I think that is very significant, that that is something that apparently John Healey, the Chancellor, is absolutely fine with. Number 10 North has been given a massive boost by this. It also reminds you of what happened years ago when there was a Department for Economic Growth, a kind of doomed one under Harold Wilson, Department of Economic Affairs, as it then was, a dedicated growth ministry. The interesting thing as well is that the Treasury does have a Northern office. It has a big office in Darlington, that you could, in theory, put a growth office there. But the fact that it's a Number 10 North speaks volumes, I think. And it's not just the gimmick that some have perhaps criticised it as. Now, Andy Burnham has talked about not just the responsibility, but the huge transfer of power away from Whitehall as well. That's great as far as it goes. A very interesting interview by Patrick McGuire and Stephen Swinford about it. And he says it's actually a huge transfer of power. It's something that the country has never cracked before. I don't wish this to sound a criticism or negative about the Treasury. There's a job to be done around control of public finances. It's just the dual job of growth and control of public finances sometimes clouds the growth mission. I think the Treasury and many Treasury civil servants are going to be absolutely incandescent with this, but Andy Burnham is shaping the government in his own image.
14: And in a very sort of plain and straightforward way, it seems to me, Katie. I mean, people didn't quite vote for this when they voted for Keir Starmer's manifesto, even though it said change on the front. You know, there's nothing about more devolution like this. And yet, when Andy Burnham explains it, I think most people understand where he's coming from.
16: Yeah, I think the real question is, what does this really mean in practice, doesn't it? I mean, he's clearly picking a fight with the Treasury. You know, this is in many ways a big PR move, as we've seen over the last few weeks, for him to look like he's doing stuff to say he cares about the North. You know, the Treasury has always been a big department, the biggest department to, you know, fight against the standing of the Prime Minister. We saw that cause lots of problems, of course. The now Chancellor resigned as Defence Secretary because they'd had a big fight with the Treasury over defence spending. So this is just that in, you know, in geographical story sense, you know, he's moving it. I'm in control is what he's saying. But of course, the real problem is, does it mean anything indifference to anyone, you know, dealing with the real problems of the cost of living? And he'll have to deliver on a budget later in the year and see if he can sell that message. So, you know, sounds good, but really in reality, what is it? You know, what will the Treasury do? As Peter says, they will be very cross, but in reality, what will it actually mean? Mm. Well, we'll have to wait and see.
14: But I suppose we know, don't we, Peter, from what Boris Johnson tried to do in terms of taking power out of London and talk about, you know, regeneration. What was the phrase I'm saying?
15: Levelling up.
14: Levelling up, thank you. That exactly like that, it just becomes a catchphrase that you vaguely remember from the past that didn't really ultimately mean it very much.
15: Also, the problem I have with Number 10 North is exactly what you say, but it's also, what happens if the next Prime Minister is Welsh or from Glasgow or from Darlington? Do they then have Number 10 West, Number 10 North? You know, where does this go? What's the point? The only reason it's in Manchester is because of Andy Burnham. So then does that dismantle? The thing with growth as well is the solution Andy Burnham has come up with is essentially, let's have more government promotion of growth, fine, that's fine as far as it goes. But until you understand the economy properly, which I don't think he does, and actually realise the huge problems that there are barriers to growth today, for example, we've seen the lowest number of job vacancies for some time. There are major problems with the Employment Rights Act, with national insurance rises, with all sorts of reasons why businesses aren't establishing and flourishing. Lots of businesses that are closing as a result of all these issues, the minimum wage going up as well, which I'm sure many people would welcome, but if it means fewer hours for them, they probably won't. So you can be as well-intentioned as you want and you can say, look, this is all marvellous, let's all move to Manchester. But unless it results in economic growth, which every Prime Minister talks about, and very, very few have actually delivered significant economic growth. They keep going on time and time again saying we're the greatest growth, the highest growth in the G7, which is a bit like saying you're the tallest of Snow White's housemates. I mean, it's ultimately meaningless.
14: Do you agree, Katie, that that's meaningless? I mean, that is some achievement, isn't it, that Starmer could point to?
16: I do agree with Peter, actually. As I say, I think we'll have to see what the outcome really is. It's really, you know, this is a long road to the budget. We'll see what else he's got to say about it. I mean, it's, you know, it sounds good in principle, but I'm very sceptical about these things. Will they actually deliver? In the end, the power will remain with Treasury, whatever he actually says tonight. So it's got quite a long way to go, and it feels like it's a slight, yes, you know, it sounds fine tonight, but is there anything to it, really?
14: All right, well, whilst we're sticking with Burnham, and we've already talked about another announcement that he made today regarding disability bus passes no longer being subject to a curfew, so that if you qualify, you'll be able to travel for free at any time, including during the morning commute. Another announcement, this one coming from the Housing Secretary, is on the front of your paper, The Eye, tomorrow. No rough sleeper still on the streets by the end of 2026. Now, we knew that Andy Burnham had this as a priority, but is that deadline new? The end of 2026, Christmas, no rough sleepers.
16: Yeah. Well, again, I mean, you know, one doesn't want to be too sceptical. I know this is Angela Rayner, I think this is her first interview that she's doing in her newly returned to job. She is echoing and backing up a pledge that, Andy Burnham came to power just a few weeks ago, putting rough sleepers right at the priority of his government. He has done and has spoken about this for many years. By the end of 2026, well, that is actually kind of tomorrow, you know, so very, very sceptical on delivery here. You know, again, sounds great, good to say it, but he is going to have to be really careful about these announcements, because in the end, people are, as we are doing tonight, will throw quite a lot of cold water on it and think, well, really, doesn't sound very credible, does it? I mean, this one really doesn't. So, you know, in the end, he's going to have to really check that, I think, in terms of his messaging.
14: And then you get disappointment, I guess, Peter, don't you? Even from the people who voted Labour, you know, when we were talking about this with disability just a moment ago, it's one thing to promise something, it's another thing to actually deliver in a way that feels meaningful.
15: I was the homelessness advisor, special advisor to the housing secretary a number of years ago, James Brokenshire, in the Ministry of Housing, Communities and Local Government. I wouldn't say I'm an expert, but I know a reasonable amount about homelessness. I also kept in really close touch with a number of people who were involved in the Everyone In policy, which was £442 million in the pandemic, and they did a brilliant job, a really, really superb job. Louise Casey was involved, as was a superb civil servant, sadly no longer with us, called Jeremy Swain, who's a very good friend of mine. And what happened was that the pandemic meant that they could get people into hotels. They threw a load of money at it. They had a lot of manpower. They had a lot of persuasive techniques, and also the incentives for people to stay on the street, money given to beggars, for example, just wasn't there. The drug dealers were off the street, for example. A lot of the shops were closed. A lot of the kind of things that facilitate people on the street were not there. So street homelessness, rough sleeping, it was sort of a perfect way to get it down. It then went up rather dramatically after the pandemic ended, when people went back onto the street for lots of reasons. We're in a situation now where the government is saying every homeless person across England will be offered a bed by Christmas. That is not the same as ending rough sleeping.
14: No, because some of them will say no.
15: Some of them will say no. Some of them will not want to be in shelters because they're often very scary places that are not conducive to, you know, people who've often been institutionalised or don't like dealing with people who are perhaps like themselves having mental health problems. There are lots of problems with this before they even start. There are also, if you look at Andy Burnham's record of delivery, he tried very hard as Mayor of Manchester, but rough sleeping actually went up under his time as Mayor of Greater Manchester. So whether this can be brought down, I wish them well. I hope it's great. £100 million for this is not 442, and you don't have the kind of conditions which were awful for many people in this country, but very good during the pandemic for getting people into accommodation. So I think it's impossible. I wish them well, but I think we'll be sitting here in 6 months' time saying, or five, 6 months' time saying that this was a policy that was never going to work.
14: But I suppose the important judgment then, Katie, in 6 months' time will be whether we felt it was just about the optics, or whether it was something that was really well-intentioned, well-meant, and they followed through as best they could, which is still better than nothing.
16: Well, I think in 6 months' time, we would have all forgotten about it and moved on to whatever the next crisis is. And that's why, in many ways, these little announcements are worth doing, because, you know, it sounds very grand. And Peter's right to point out the language here is not always the same as the fact of delivery. So, you know, in 6 months' time, we'll say, oh, we'll remember that. I mean, there may be a story that in the end brings it right into the forefront and everyone point fingers at him, but I suspect that won't happen. You know, many, many ministers and prime ministers, as we all know, has promised to end rough sleeping for many, many years. It's very difficult to do. So I suspect it's probably worth it on the day, but in the end, the delivery won't be there.
14: Should we go to Meta? So Meta hid the truth, that's in inverted commas, about the impact on children's mental health is the second story on the front of the Times in the morning. This, of course, the massive legal case being brought by a total of 29 states in the USA suing Meta over its alleged failure to protect children. Katie, what do you make of this case? It's been called the internet's big tobacco moment.
16: I think that's the interesting point. What I find really interesting about this is not really whether they win. I don't know enough about the cases to know whether they will ultimately win or not. But I do think that there is a moment in time over social media where people stop and say, actually, have we acted soon enough? Do we really need to do something about this? And this felt like the beginning of it today. The mention of smoking, I think it was a real kind of moment in time for that. I mean, you know, looking at the coverage and hearing the parents speak in heartbreaking terms about what some of losing children through use of social media, I wonder whether really that is ultimately going to affect anything. You know, social media is here to stay. It is, you know, and any kind of court case is not going to stop that. But it was a big story today, no doubt.
14: Yeah, I was thinking about that sort of practical thing, Peter, in relation to the efforts that have been made to protect children from pornography in this country. So we've got a thing now where there's age verification on porn sites, but of course what's happened is, if you're interested, you know how to look for it, you just have your own favourite site that doesn't do verification at all. So actually it drives you into actually even more underground part of the internet.
15: To say nothing of VPNs, which are very easy to get, and also the fact that a lot of what they want to do in this country with the Online Safety Act and subsequent regulation is stuff that people can very easily opt out of, or you can use your parents' device or other things.
14: So does that mean basically you could sort of emasculate Instagram, but people just go somewhere else?
15: Oh, totally. And what always happens is that the internet innovates anyway, and the legislation never keeps up with what the internet always is far ahead of it. The technology is always far ahead of it. If you start naming specific sites, I mean, Facebook, for example, I was chatting to a young person in my life yesterday who's 22. She's not on Facebook.
14: No.
15: You know,
14: that's for your
15: granddad. Yeah, exactly. Or, you know, people like me who are very old anyway. Used to be called the young fogey. Now they just call me a fogey. The fact is, as well, with Meta, is it's very interesting opening arguments. Megan O'Neill, Deputy Attorney General for California, alleging the strategy was to hook the users, hold them for as long as they can, harvest their data, hide the truth from the public when making public statements. I'm sure Meta would deny all that, but it is a fascinating case.
14: I mean, it just strikes me, Katie, having been a user of all these social media networks and actually sort of evangelized about them professionally a bit myself, sort of 10, 15 years ago, I'd pop up on shows like this talking about how great the internet was. It sort of makes me a bit nostalgic. You know, I feel like there was a time when people believed companies like Facebook when they said we existed to make the world better and connect you with each other. And now, you know, whatever these allegations and whatever is proven, we know that these websites make people more miserable.
16: Or do they? I mean, they certainly are fairly addictive. I mean, let's face it, we're, you know, whether you put a medical definition on it or not, we are all using our phones all the time, whether that's an addiction, whether it's convenience, well, somewhere between the two, I suspect. So, you know, but they were built out of discovery, really, when the internet was born, right? We were all talk about Facebook. Well, that was something that was all sort of a new thing, and we got onto that. Then there was Insta, then there was Snapchat. And it just becomes, as you say, a latest iteration. And certainly my kids use it all the time. If I suggested they didn't, you know, they would look at me like I'm a lunatic. It's just that, you know, it is the thing that is gone. It's too late to, I think, to any kind of regulation. Of course, you know, there are guidelines, there are bars that you can put it, as you mentioned earlier, in terms of ages, etc. But in the end, that you can easily get around it. I mean, you know, we've talked a lot about the social media ban in Australia, and people have got around that easily, and it's just going to happen again.
14: And yet there is an appetite, isn't there, Peter, from the public for this? But that's the thing. You can be cynical and say, well, it won't work. But the public routinely say in polls they want the government to do something, particularly parents.
15: Well, yes, especially because you can then blame the government, for example, rather than saying, I'm your big bad mum or dad,
14: taking your
15: phone away, telling you what not to do. The schools want it too. And it is interesting, we do have a slight addiction in this country to the government telling us not to do things. You know, how readily so many people took all the curbs on their liberty during lockdowns, for example. So there is something in our mentality that embraces this. But when it comes to children's mental health, when it comes to the long-term implications of the addictive nature of this, and I see it all the time, you know, there are people in my life who are 22, 23 who have no concentration whatsoever. They have very little memory, and they find it hard to follow instructions or to follow a process. And that is because they've grown up their life on screens, and they don't know how to pick up a book, for example, and read it rather than read something off a screen. So there are major, major implications that I think we're only actually getting to the bottom of now. And I think this huge case, whilst it's happening right now, brought by a total of 29 states, may just be the tip of the iceberg.
14: Okay, let's talk for the last 5 minutes of this half hour about the royal family, because they're on the front of most of the newspapers tomorrow, and there's interestingly sort of rival pictures of the king's I'm trying to find the words to be diplomatic here, but let's go with rival girlfriends from the past. Let's go with that. So you've got the Queen on the front of the Mirror, for example, Camilla's anguish over King's cancer, talking about that. But Princess Diana on the front of the Daily Mail. Why? Because Earl Spencer, her brother, it says, is going to reveal the truth about the aftermath of Diana's death. You have this interesting thing where you have Diana and Camilla on the front pages again. In the case of Diana, from beyond the grave, talking about the king and their relationship with him. Do you think the royal family are going to be greeting the story of Earl Spencer's autobiography, Katie, with any kind of joy?
16: No, absolutely not. And when I saw that this evening, you know, I really kind of, my mood dipped in the sense that I just think, really, what is there left to say here? And, you know, the royal family seemingly cannot help themselves talk about, you know, the terrible events of the past. But what I would say, actually, is the front page of the Telegraph and other papers, as you say, is the Queen, Queen Camilla, talking about her husband, the King's cancer. I thought actually is a really interesting PR victory for them. You know, they'll be cross, of course, that there are pictures of Diana competing for it. But I do think that their PR, the King and Queens, have done really, really well in the last few months, you know, to turn the story in a much more positive light than they have in the past. And she, Camilla, who, you know, let's not forget, was, you know, the kind of the evil witch in the corner for many, many years, actually is becoming, it's got a very, very good and positive profile these days. And whoever is advising them, I would applaud it because it really is working.
14: Yeah, I mean, it's been a very long-term project, that, Peter, hasn't it? As these pictures of Diana remind us.
15: Well, there was a very specific policy by the former press and communications secretary to Charles and Camilla back even before the Queen died, a man called Simon Enright, who both Katie and I worked with, who is an absolute genius. He's now head of communications for the Ministry of Defence, and it was his specific actions that really led to this very successful policy of changing the view of Camilla. And this is a continuation by his successor, by Simon Enright's successor, the Queen opening a cancer support centre, talking about what has happened, doing this video and talking about 30 years of Maggie's cancer charity. It'll be fantastic publicity for a very, very good charity as well, which she has been president of since 2008. And she's talking about the strength of their relationship and the strength of his resolve as well. Look at my husband, nothing stopped him. He just said, this is my way, I'm going to cope with it. And we sort of forget that Charles and Camilla have been obviously together for a very long time, but also they are quite old. They are human. They are dealing with all the different things as a family, and specifically health concerns when it comes to the King's cancer. And to speak as honestly as this, to champion things as Camilla has, like reading, for example, has really changed her image. And I think people are, you know, loads of families have had drama at various points, divorce is a part of life, broken families and all the rest. We don't even call them broken families anymore. We call them blended families, and rightly so. We shouldn't stigmatise people. So why should we stigmatise Camilla?
14: Yeah, I mean, I think that's sort of where the royal family are at their best, isn't it, Katie? It's a sort of vessel for everyone to project their own family problems onto and say, oh, they are a bit like me, even though they live in a palace. And, you know, despite all the terrible headlines they've had around Andrew Mountbatten Windsor over the last year as well, there is still something resonant in, well, I'm the king, but I've had cancer too.
16: Yeah, absolutely. And it is a change from the former Queen, you know, Queen Elizabeth, who really never said anything publicly and, of course, was, you know, famously known for showing no emotion whatsoever. So this really is a definite change for the new monarch. And it is, I do think it's working. It does allow people to say, well, that, you know, I'm going through that too, and look at how he's coping. So I think it is a very, very positive message coming out of Buckingham Palace for the two of them.
14: But just finally on this, Peter, you mentioned your friends who are 22, 23 and acquaintances. They might not know who Princess Diana is. Earl Spencer's book might kick all that off again.
15: Do you know what? I was actually, there's a development in the Martin Bashir story, and I was about to go into work, go into the studio, and my boss said, you know, go in with the royal correspondent. I said, oh, there are three of us in this studio, and the look
14: oh,
15: of
14: they didn't get it.
15: Blank faces across the 22 and 23-year-olds. Yeah, yeah, the Diana era and that Panorama interview a long time
14: ago.
15: Yes,
14: 30th anniversary of her death, of course, that's why it's all coming back, so there'll be a lot more Diana news around. Thanks for that. Peter Cardwell there, broadcaster and former special advisor, and Katie Searle, Head of Opinion and Insight at The Eye.
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8: Good morning, I'm Daryl Jackson from the Times Radio Newsroom. These are the headlines. Three members of the same family have died after getting into trouble in the sea in West Sussex. The bodies of a man, woman and teenage girl were pulled from the water at Shoreham after a major search operation was put in place yesterday afternoon. A younger girl is in a critical condition in hospital. Chief Superintendent James Collis is from Sussex Police.
10: I know this incident will have had a profound effect on the community and inquiries are ongoing to understand the full details. At this point, we believe all four entered the water from the land for a swim and sadly got into difficulty.
8: The Prime Minister insists the UK continues to support Ukraine 100% after Moscow threatened consequences for Kyiv's reported use of British drones to strike Russian targets. The Kremlin's accused the UK of deliberately escalating the conflict, warning the deeper its involvement, the higher the price it will pay. Andy Burnham's sending this message to Russian President Vladimir Putin.
22: We are providing support so that Ukraine can defend itself, and that's been the British position all the way through this conflict. We are not fair weather friends. We will be there in Ukraine's hour of need.
8: Meta boss Mark Zuckerberg is expected to give evidence in a trial that could cost his company over $1 trillion. It's accused of making its Facebook and Instagram platforms deliberately addictive to children, which it denies. An investigation's underway into what caused a private helicopter to crash on a Greek island, killing a British couple on honeymoon. The pilot also died when the aircraft came down shortly after takeoff. And a woman's been stabbed to death in West London. The 52-year-old was found at an address in Shepherd's Bush yesterday morning. A younger woman was also discovered there and she was taken to hospital where her injuries are being assessed. A man who is 48 has been arrested on suspicion of murder and attempted murder. Tom Clayton has the latest sports.
23: The CEO of the Premier League says FIFA has pressed the self-destruct button regarding Gianni Infantino's World Cup stake plan. Speaking at a launch event on Tuesday, Richard Masters says the Premier League backs the FA's position that Infantino should be replaced as FIFA president. The head of the Premier League's refereeing body says time wasting in football has been their primary focus this summer. Howard Webb from the PGMOL says special focus has been paid to goalkeepers feigning injury for tactical timeouts. Manchester City have waved goodbye to one of the world's best midfielders, Rodri has officially joined Barcelona on a four-year contract. The Spanish midfielder says he wants to feel that excitement again. And ahead of the new era of Joe Root's England Test cricket captaincy, he says he believes this squad does have the capability to win five-day matches. England face Pakistan at Headingley starting from Wednesday morning. Pakistan captain Babar Azam is out of the Test with a finger injury. Salman Ali Aga will deputise in Azam's absence. Get more on the Times website and app.
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0: From the Times and the Sunday Times, this is the story. In a classroom in North Yorkshire, a group of trainee police officers are settling down for their next lesson.
1: The purpose of these kits is to buy you time. It's ultimately to give that person the chance to breathe until the ambulance arrives.
0: Moments earlier, the atmosphere was different. Recruits taking the mick out of one trainee's distinctive man bun. But now they're silent, taking it in.
1: It's not about you becoming a paramedic, okay? It's about you having something, because your choice is you either watch somebody unconscious and not breathing die in front of you, or you can give them this medicine which will restart their breathing and allow the ambulance to arrive and take over their care.
0: They're being shown how to use naloxone, a drug which can end the effect of an opioid like heroin, essentially halting an overdose and maybe saving a life.
1: So within your kit, you will get two of these. Often described by your dad as a nasal, like a Vicks nasal spray. You hold it with two fingers on the top, thumb underneath. You're going to tilt that person's head back slightly just to give clear access to the nostrils.
0: For police officers about to take to the cobbled streets of York and Harrogate, this might all seem a bit extreme. But the instructor explains drug-related deaths across the UK are the worst since records began. The real-life consequence of illegal dealing.
1: The sad thing is a lot of those were preventable. So a lot of overdoses and drug-related deaths are preventable.
0: The rush of drugs into North Yorkshire is due, in part, to the rise of county lines, where dealers offer drugs via text message. The person running the operation might be sitting safe at home in another city entirely, whilst using young and often vulnerable runners to deliver the drugs and take on all the risk. I'm David Collins, the Northern Editor for the Sunday Times. Last year, North Yorkshire Police gave me unprecedented access to the operation they set up to tackle a new generation of drug dealers. This is the story of how York fought back. The story today, On the Line, Episode 2. The never-ending battle.
2: This is the team, or most of the team, not everybody's here today, but most of the team.
0: York's Fulford Road police station is a squat brown box of a building, filled with a maze of 80s wooden trim and plastic flooring. It reminds me of the police station in that old ITV drama, The Bill. Crammed into a tiny office on the third floor is the operations sentry team, led by Mike Brocken.
3: Apparently Mike said we were all happy on this team, didn't we?
24: I did, yes.
25: He said morale was high.
3: It's true. Morale was at an all-time high.
0: The job of Operation Sentry is to disrupt the work of organised crime. They're central to the work of tackling the county lines running into York. On one wall, there's a string of mugshots of those they've arrested. On the other...
24: Well...
25: That's quite...
24: So this is Adam's masterpiece that's on the board.
25: It's a spider diagram, and there's lots of different names written on, different colours, and each name has a line connecting it to another name. And it's a kind of swirling mass of lines, isn't it?
0: The lines connect the county lines dealers identified so far, showing which individuals have been in contact, who's attacked who, who's been stopped by the police. They stretch right across the north of England. Red for Leeds, green for Nottingham, blue for nearby Selby.
24: It just shows how tangled web, literally tangled web, that is involved in the county lines. It was for us to try and understand the potential links between them and how well, to try and understand what on earth was going on. But ultimately, there will be someone that we haven't yet identified as part of that spider diagram that is probably in control of all of those people.
0: How Operation Sentry gets to that person is another question. During my time with police in York, I start to realise that traditional police work, going out on patrol,
4: wearing a grey hoodie, black tracksuit bottoms,
0: speaking to addicts.
5: He's been with a group and they've been waiting to pick up score drugs in Essex.
7: So we're just blue lighting across York. We're heading to a Tesco's.
0: Arresting people suspected of knife point robberies barely scratches the surface of County Line's activities. You might arrest the odd kid sent to the city to deal, but that's often little more than a sticking plaster, delaying things only until the next day when a gang can send someone else. Operation Titan was set up to turn the tide. It's the police's grand plan to bring together teams working on organised crime, child exploitation, even the vehicles used by drug dealers which are travelling into York. Instead of trying to interrupt the sale of drugs, they focus on those at the top, tracing the people who operate these lines and putting them in jail. The first step is to find a phone.
24: As you know, a lot of people get arrested in York for various offences, and we have the power to then seize and examine their phones. So someone might get arrested for a domestic violence matter that, as part of their investigation, there might be evidence contained on their handset relating to that offence. But when you download it for the assault, you will obtain the content of all of the messages that are currently stored on your handset.
0: Looking through the messages on seized phones, police look for the telltale language of drug dealing. Fat shots, best of both, white and brown, on.
9: Banging W, 2 for 15, half gram 30. About with both, massive sizes, items to weight, call me, I'll look after you.
0: Sent out in bulk, these appear on many phones at once. Collect enough texts from enough seized phones and police can piece together a picture of the county line and how it operates. Next, they have to decide which lines to target first. That's done by scoring the line, ranking it according to its risk to the community.
24: It would be based on whether there are children involved, whether there's firearms, whether there's previous violence, etc., etc.
0: And then, once police decide which line to focus on,
24: the second stage is you then need to attribute that phone to whoever sent those messages out. And that's probably the harder part of the investigation. That's where we have to bring in our analytical officer that's in our team.
0: The analyst starts looking at the phone's data, where it was when each message was sent.
24: And the reason we have to do that is if I arrested you in possession of the drugs phone today, but that hadn't had a bulk event sent out in probably even in the last 5 minutes, I have to show that you're responsible for sending those bulk events out in the previous days.
11: Because you could say, oh, my mate gave me this phone and I've only had it for a day or whatever.
24: Exactly. Yeah. You want to be able to show that actually, you know, this person has been offering Class A drugs for sale over 2, 3, 4 months, as opposed to they were found in possession of the drugs line phone, which are two very different things.
11: So how do you put that phone in their hand when they send a bulk?
24: Other calls that are made from that phone or who the person is that they contact the most. Because it might be your mum, it might be your girlfriend.
12: It's always the girlfriend, by the way.
24: When it comes to a line holder, if the line holder is a male, their downfall is always the girlfriend.
11: that's good to know.
26: Okay. As you're aware, this is Op 5, which is a North Yorkshire Police-led investigation in relation to the Teddy drug dealing line.
0: What all that painstaking investigation can lead to is this. It's 5 a.m. and I'm in great need of coffee. But we're 40 miles from York in a fortress-like police station in Bradford.
26: Looking for mobile phones, obviously. We're there looking for drugs as well. That's always a bonus. But it's the mobile phones that we're looking for. You've all got a pack in relation to what the phones we are looking for.
0: This briefing is preparing officers for a raid on the home of the holder of the Teddy line. Teddy is one of the oldest lines running into York, moving in to fill the vacuum left by the arrest of Alfred Deer, who used to control the city's drug trade. It stuck around because the line has mostly stayed under the radar. Teddy tends to not engage in violence and use clean skins, people without a criminal record as drug runners, which means less attention from the police. They operate like a normal business, 9 to 5 opening hours. Their message is polite.
27: Morning.
13: It's Teddy. I'm active all day with both. Bigger sizes. It's Teddy. Active all day with both.
0: Police suspect the person coordinating the Teddy line is 36-year-old David Smith. He lives locally in Bradford and has previous convictions for drug dealing. He's the man police are trying to arrest today. Once he's in custody, the focus will be on finding the line phone, the one sending out the messages. Officers will watch both sides of the building in case anyone attempts to dispose of the evidence.
26: Likewise, if you're out front, don't know which room's his bedroom, eyes on for anything coming out of the windows as we go through the door.
0: Bradford is covered by West Yorkshire Police, but Mike's here in a stab-proof vest to lead things. If he's nervous, he's doing a good job of not showing it.
26: Right, 2 minutes, let's go.

0: starts pounding it with a battering ram. Police pour up the stairs and make the arrest. Inside, there's confusion and fear.
1: Got some clothes. You got a T-shirt, something to put on.
2: I'm scared to move.
1: Okay. You're okay. You're safe now.
3: You're right. You're right,
1: please.
3: Is this your room?
2: Yeah.
3: Yeah. Do you want to?
2: Come to my door.
0: Smith, a large man with a beard and dark brown hair, is allowed to put on a T-shirt whilst his wrists are handcuffed in front of him. Officers lead him to a van outside to be taken for questioning, and the search begins. Drugs are found first, wrapped in small white plastic bags. But it takes 40 minutes of going inch by inch through the property before a phone is revealed, stashed next to a wedge of banknotes in a desk compartment.
4: How'd you find that?
5: It's to the drawers are designed like that.
6: But that's not something he's made, is it? Or is that just the way the desk is?
4: It's the way the desk is, but he's just used it creatively.
0: A red Nokia. It's one of those brick-like phones you played Snake on 20 years ago, having to text by pressing each number multiple times. And it matches the make and model of the phone used to deal for the Teddy line. It's bagged and entered into evidence. Mike is satisfied.
3: Ultimately, we found what we'd hoped to find. We found our county line holder, David Smith, in his bedroom. And within his bedroom, we found his personal mobile phone, the Teddy drugs line. We found a quantity of suspected Class A drugs and a quantity of cash. And within the address as well, we found a number of weapons that would be indicative of kind of the drug dealing community, shall we say.
6: Well, you've earned yourself a bacon sandwich, haven't you, to be honest, this morning?
3: I'd hope so. At some point we'll get one, yeah.
0: David Smith was charged and remanded into custody on October the 16th last year. In November, he made an early plea of guilty and was sentenced by a judge to 4 years and 4 months in prison. Another line closed. Another success for Operation Titan. Slowly, piece by piece, the police are reducing the number of county lines in operation. In January 2025, there were 20 county lines running into York. Today?
3: I would say 4 or 5 presently, based on what we know.
6: So you've not just halved it, you've actually knocked 75% off.
1: Yeah.
0: Since I've left York, police believe that figure has been brought down to 2. The challenge now is to keep them away. For all the success North Yorkshire Police have had targeting county lines, keeping their area drug-free is a different challenge entirely. If you're a dealer, it doesn't take much to buy a new phone, switch your contacts over, and start again. I've been told about one case, still making its way through the courts, where a suspect charged with running a county line was released with an electronic monitoring tag. A month later, he's back in custody once again, suspected of running an entirely new line. Reoffending has become so common, police here argue suspects should be kept in prison on remand whilst waiting for a trial. They've coined a phrase, bails a fail.
7: Well, what we know happens is we get rid of a line and then it'll come back. It's just a never-ending battle, really. It's kind of like a recycling scheme of drugs and people, because I think what we found is they lose a runner or a line holder and they just get refreshed with a new one. And then they come back. Because there's so much money involved in county line drug dealing in general, they're just going to come back.
0: Out on patrol are two members of the Serious Organised Crime Disruption Team, 32-year-old PC Kirsty Butler and her colleague PC Richard Fell.
7: You've now got to guess my age. No, don't, because you might say I'm older.
8: 30, 32.
7: Oh, you see, people always do that, don't you? No, I'm 28. I'm 52. It's my 20th year of policing. Majority of my career has been like response policing, then I went into community safety, neighbourhood policing, problem solving, and then I've come onto this team.
9: How's that feel for you guys as a team? Because it's quite a depressing picture, isn't it? Because, you know, you build an investigation, you take one person out, and then it's just another person who's going to step in. Is that not a bit demoralising?
10: But you're never going to stop drug addiction, are you? That's the issue.
8: So

0: there's always going to be a void to fill. But it is a bit disheartening, isn't it?
1: And it's vulnerable people who pay the price. Kirsty and Richard are out on cuckoo watch. Because county lines often send people into an unfamiliar city, they sometimes look for a place to sleep or deal their drugs. The least visible option is often an out-of-way flat, home to a drug user, or another vulnerable person, such as someone with learning difficulties. Once they can befriend or threaten their way in, runners can take the flat over, much like a baby cuckoo can take over a nest.
2: There'll be no telltale sign from the outside. We'll knock on the door and, more often than not, if they don't answer, that's a bit of a... Well, either not in, or their flat house is full of drugs or full of county liners, so they're not allowed to answer the door.
3: So we're now going into an estate where I can see blocks of flats, and we're going to approach an address now that was being controlled by the Bobby line, is that right?
2: We've got intelligence that they were here for a time. They've then targeted another address, which is the last address we got them at. When we disrupted the last address, they were then left without an address.
3: Right.
1: At the time we joined the pair, the Bobby line was the latest to be shut down by the police. Its line holder arrested in a sting at a petrol station a week earlier. If someone wanted to start that line up again, they may be looking for a new location right now. Kirsty and Richard have a list of vulnerable residents to check on one by one, disrupting any attempt to rebuild.
2: I've looked at the recent intelligence. We know that this guy has had involvement with them up until them being arrested. But on the other hand, he's actually contacted police prior to this,
3: right,
2: saying, I'm concerned because they're trying to get back to my address. If he has been running and helping them with their dealing, is that because it's pressure?
0: Threats
2: and fear. Because that's generally how they operate, through fear.
1: Another reason people might not answer the door to the police.
0: Would you be able to open the door for us? It's the police.
1: Which proves to be the pattern for the morning.
2: I mean, he's probably not even in, is he? I mean, we all have made contact with a neighbour, introduced ourselves as the police, and then they...
0: She didn't want to let us... Seen your neighbour?
4: No.
0: No.
4: No.
2: That's not going to be very welcome, is it?
0: No.
1: Door after door unanswered, until Kirsty and Richard head to check on someone who we'll call Mary.
2: The one with the curtains shut.
0: But a lot of the houses are unkept, shall we say?
4: Yeah.
2: She's a drug user, so. But I think awareness is always raised. You know when the curtains are just shut, blackout curtains, shut, can't see in? It's a little bit of a... You've got to question what's going on, haven't you? Some people just like living in the dark.
0: We're from the police. Coming to do a welfare check. See how you are.
1: 15 minutes later, they emerge.
2: Oh. All right, take care. See you later.
0: She was quite talkative. I've never met her before, so I don't know if she's up and down usually and we caught her on a good day or... But she's a drug user. She's currently on tag. She didn't want to give us any line information because she's still scoring.
2: She didn't want to cut off her supply.
0: She didn't want to cut off her supply. And she was annoyed that we'd taken out Bobby because he delivered after 9 p.m.
1: Why is that a good thing?
2: Yeah. But certain times when they want the drugs more than other times, and he was a good line of supply because he could deliver at a time that suited. I suppose it's when you get your Tesco order, innit? You know, your supermarket order delivery.
1: Talking to Mary confirms to police that for now, the Bobby line appears to still not be operating. She told officers she'd been ringing the line's old number, but it wouldn't connect.
2: So the last time when we took the other line out, the Bobby line, which was on a different number, within three days later, the new line was established with a new number. So they'll then advertise again, and it's back on.
1: So this is eight days, is it? And it's still not on?
2: Yeah, so when was the arrest? Third, wasn't it? Yeah, so this is probably the longest we've gone. She's a plus.
1: Let me say that again in case you missed it. The longest the police have gone without the bobby line restarting is just 8 days. The problem is, as long as people like Mary still want to buy drugs, criminals will want to supply them. It's why policing the drugs trade becomes what Richard calls a recycling scheme of drugs and people. Every success, every line holder jailed, every picture of a suspect on the wall of York Police Station creates another gap in the market. In fact, remember the Teddy line in Bradford? The polite 9-to-5 operation, where I watched police cut through the door and make an arrest? That line's holder, David Smith, was jailed for 4.5 years. The phone he used was seized, and its office of drugs silenced. Temporarily. Because just a few weeks after David Smith's arrest, when I left York, that line started up again.
4: Hi, it's me, Teddy. I'm active all day with both bigger sizes.
1: Someone new was at the helm, stepping into Teddy's shoes, trying to carry on its legacy. Right now, even, as you're listening to this, the Teddy line is active, dealing drugs into York. What I've learned is that there's always someone next in line who could be threatened or encouraged to take over and run the business. The customers can be passed from dealer to dealer. All you need is a phone and the drugs. And most shockingly of all, sometimes the person who steps up to take over the business is a child. That's tomorrow on The Story. I'm Sunday Times Northern editor David Collins. This episode was produced by Kate Lamble. The executive producer was Dan Box. Sound design was by Tom Birchall and theme composition was by Mal Lucetto. If you have any questions or comments, drop us a line to thestory@thetimes.com or you can leave us a comment on Spotify. 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Goodbye.
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13: Good morning, I'm Daryl Jackson from the Times Radio Newsroom. Andy Burnham has said that Number 10 North will take over responsibility for economic growth from the Treasury as part of a huge transfer of power out of Whitehall. In an interview with the Times, the Prime Minister raised concerns about the Treasury's traditional dual role in both promoting economic growth and controlling the public finances. He said the department's focus on balancing the books sometimes clouds that growth mission. Michael Jacobs, former special advisor to Prime Minister Gordon Brown, told Times Radio lots of government departments work towards growth.
14: What happens to all the civil servants who work in the other departments that deal with growth? Department for Business and Trade is, after all, responsible for a huge amount of what you might call growth policy. And there are other departments too, energy and security and net zero, transport, work and pensions, Department of Housing. All of these departments have a role to play in growth policy.
13: Three people have died after getting into difficulty in the sea at Shoreham in West Sussex. A fourth person who was pulled out of the water is fighting for her life. A major search operation was put in place when the alarm was raised yesterday afternoon. Chief Superintendent James Collis is from Sussex Police and has given this update.
15: Three people, a man, a woman and a teenage girl, were sadly confirmed deceased. A younger girl has been taken to hospital and is in critical condition. We can confirm all four people were from the same family.
13: A major trial is underway in California over claims that Meta deliberately engineered its Facebook and Instagram platforms to be addictive to children. Four American states are seeking billions of US dollars from the tech giant, which insists it's committed to supporting young people. Laurie Scott lost her teenage daughter, Anna Lee, to suicide, and read one of her journal entries outside the court in California.
16: I was sitting on my bathroom floor telling myself how much I hate myself. I look at other girls' profiles and it makes me feel worse. Nobody will love somebody as ugly and as broken as me.
13: The Prime Minister says he supports Kyiv 100% after the Kremlin warned the UK would face consequences for British drones being used in Ukrainian strikes. The Russian embassy in London accused Britain of acting as an accomplice in terrorist attacks, adding the more involved the UK becomes, the higher the price it will pay. Former advisor to President Putin, Sergei Markov, told Times Radio there will be a response.
17: We don't know for sure what moment it will happen. It will be a surprise for you very much when you will have real strong response. But you should remember very well, if your government go away of escalation of the more and more involvement in war against Russia, sometime your people will be in such a situation of war.
13: A US naval destroyer with around 300 sailors on board was left without power for 4 days in the Pacific Ocean last month. It meant the crew of the USS Ben Fold had no drinking water, meals or functioning toilets. A Navy spokesperson says the vessel suffered an engineering casualty involving its generators, causing a loss of power. The number of benefit claimants who aren't expected to look for work now outnumber job seekers by almost 3-1. More than half of the record 8.4 million people claiming universal credit were in the no work-related requirements category in May. That's compared with 1.6 million required to search for work. According to government figures, the proportion with no requirement to work has risen from 46% last summer to 51%. And ZZ Top musician Frank Beard has died at the age of 77. He's been remembered as one of the most naturally innovative drummers. Their upcoming shows in Salt Lake City and Colorado Springs have been cancelled. And for a news bulletin when you want it, search for the Times Radio News Briefing on any podcast platform.
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18: Welcome to this week's episode of The State of It. Today we're going to be talking about two things. We are going to be talking about the monster autumn that is to come. There are three particularly big things on the horizon: the early release of thousands of very dangerous prisoners and the issues around that. That's number one. Number two is the budget, which is potentially a tax-raising budget. Big problems around that. And number three, we're going to be talking to you about welfare. And then on top of that, we're going to also talk about Reform UK as various splits are now opening up in the public from within the party. And look, this week we've got two very special guests on The State of It. First up,
19: I'm Fraser Nelson. I'm a columnist for The Times.
20: I'm Gabriel Pogrand. I am editor of Insight, the Sunday Times investigations team.
18: Magnificent. So look, let's kick off with the autumn. And if we just start by talking about the early release scheme, they think they've found a solution for it. They are going to stop certain offenders who have committed a type of manslaughter from being released from prison. And why does that matter? It's because for Andy Burnham, his biggest concern at the moment is stopping the release of PC Andrew Harper's killers. And this would appear to do that. But it's a can of worms, because if you provide one exemption, it then creates issues around why there isn't another exemption. So in this case, they're going to stop the release of everyone that's done what's called unlawful act of manslaughter. And that means that you've committed a criminal act that does harm to others, and that covers the PC Harper case. So it's not enough for murder, but it was harming others while committing a criminal act. And in this case, obviously, PC Harper died. So that would do for that. But then we've had lots of people already today get in touch, domestic violence charities and others. You're going to get a wave of domestic abusers that are released, killers, people that have killed their spouses and their partners. And I guess that is the point of this early release story. It is a Hobson's choice. There is no good choice. Whatever Andy Burnham does, it's going to be really difficult to manage. And come the autumn, he has to come up with a solution in Parliament in September, and then they start getting released from October. And that is an almost impossible line to tread.
19: I think of all the kind of bad legacies that the last Conservative government left to Labour, this is prison is the one that's always going to be most problematic. I mean, there aren't the spaces. You do need to do the early release. Nobody wants to. And it's one of these things where each individual person released is his or her own horror story. They've got the victims, you've got the crimes, you've got the what will strike the electorate as a bizarre situation where the Prime Minister doesn't want it to happen, but still it happens. Now, there are lots of reasons why that's the case, but it just makes the Prime Minister look impotent. And of course, Andy Burnham, it hasn't got much or very long to say to voters, look, I'm different, I can make things happen. Now, in my view, the Home Secretary should have the power to veto any specific early release if they want to. But to do that, you need to change a law. The last government didn't change the law. This government hasn't changed that law. I think that law should be done for exactly these reasons. But until it is passed, then there isn't anything the Prime Minister can do. And Burnham was told, you know, when he was given various options, they're all bad in various forms. He chose this particular bad option, knowing what it would bring. And this, I think, will be the first real test of how he handles adversity. I suspect he won't be able to do it with a TikTok video.
20: Yeah, you know, I think that it's been remarked upon fair amount that Burnham seems to enjoy the act of being Prime Minister, which nobody could have accused his predecessor of. And this is just one of those really kind of big questions of leadership, where there is the legal architecture of the Ministry of Justice, the requirement, as Fraser outlined, to change legislation if you do want to be able to summarily exempt people from this policy. And then there's just a finite period of time and the question of what he can do. And he's not made himself hostage to fortune. He's outlined what he wishes to do. He's told his Justice Secretary, you must resolve this. And I think whereas from time to time, Starmer almost looked happy to be imprisoned by questions of law and process, Burnham is here said, no, I'm aware of the process and I'm demanding that we find a way out of it. And his ability to do that, by the way, in relation to early releases will be quite an interesting test of his broader kind of fleet-footedness. Can you, as Prime Minister, use your imagination and relationships with the system to come up with some act of escapology that gets you to where you want to get with the electorate?
18: I mean, this podcast is called The State of It, and you don't get many more failures of the state that are as big as this. And that is a failure that crosses successive governments, and it is falling now on Andy Burnham's watch. And I think his strategy is basically to try to show the public, look, I am on your side, I am trying to stop the release of dangerous people. But exactly as you say, Fraser, the moment that someone is released and goes on to reoffend, goes on to kill or assault someone again, then that story kind of gathers energy and wind again. And it's just a big problem. But on the other side of the ledger, you've also got the police. Mm-hmm. The police have written a letter, 50 police constables, chief constables, have come together and written to warn of, it's effectively the risk to public safety, that if they get this wrong and they release the wrong people, it's not something the police can easily manage. And we've heard this again and again from Mark Rowley, the head of the Met Police. He is making the case of, look, you're basically giving us dangerous people to manage on the street. And, you know, it's a very clear example of state failure, I think.
19: Well, this, I think it's slightly, something slightly different. I would call it the question of state capacity. And I think this is the problem in Britain and America and right around the Western world, that people vote for leaders to do something, then the leaders don't do it, but the leaders don't really admit that's because they don't have the power. Now, I think, Gabriel, you're completely right. Keir Starmer almost loved not having the power. He's like, look, I can't do it because the ECHR won't let me, this architecture won't let me. He seemed to love the idea of politicians being captive to this higher, almost ecclesiastical authority of human rights and what have you. Now, I think that is what's giving rise to populism, because voters do want change, and they find out that so much power has been sent away from elected office and towards these various treaties and laws that bind the hands of ministers, that the ministers can't do what they're elected to do. Now, I always thought that there should be a great legal reform act, that Starmer, because he was a lawyer, was perfectly placed to say, you know, I'm going to change all of this. I'm going to give the power back into people you elect so the Prime Minister can do what he tells people he will do. If he wants something to be built, then that thing can be built. But of course, Starmer was the golem of the legal underworld here. I mean, he was never going to come after his own warrants. Now, one of the great things about Andy Burnham is he's not a Blairite, he's not a Starmerite, he's not from any of these worlds. He could actually, now that Lord Hermer's gone, say, okay, this is a great example of why government needs to be rewired. I'm the Prime Minister, I want to stop this, I can't stop it because of various laws, so I'm going to now look at this wider problem of state capacity, and I'm going to find out what we need to do, for example, to stop the boats. I mean, the reason that people are coming in small boats isn't because the Coast Guard can't bat them away, it's because of a network of laws obliges us to meet them at the border, to receive them, to escort them to the various centres. Until you change the laws, you won't change the small boats. Starmer was never going to change those laws, even when David Blunkett and Jack Straw were urging him to. Perhaps Andy Burnham will. Perhaps this will be his first taste with the problem of state capacity. So I'd love to think this is a way of vaccinating him from further mistakes, and he does move towards the legal weeding that Keir Starmer and Lord Hermer would not do.
18: Right, let's move from one seemingly intractable problem to another one, the budget and the public finances more broadly and the issues around those. So I'm going to kick off by just telling you what Andy Burnham would like this budget to do and to look like. So they need to find some money, but they're hoping that they won't need massive tax rises. There's a massive asterisk on that with a disclaimer that we will go into shortly, because it does look like they will need some quite chunky tax rises. But either way, they're hoping it will be a, open quotes, streamlined affair, and the centrepiece of it will be devolution. So they want to announce the kind of fiscal measures for devolution so that local areas can raise and keep more of their own money. That's what they want people to talk about. But given the state of the public finances, given the impact of the Iran war, that question of how you find the money, it is going to dominate.
19: And I wonder how much of this is going to be an excuse to get the tax raising pain over to the local authorities rather than central government. Now, as a Scot, I've heard this before. Let's give power to the regions, etc.
20: It always works, doesn't it?
19: No, I mean, if you look at Wales, look at Scotland, and you find out why this kind of, we're not giving power back to the people, they're just giving it to bureaucrats, usually less effective ones. And the results in Scotland and Wales have not been good. The schools and hospitals in the two devolved countries are not better. It's been really a sort of a disappointment and in some cases a calamity. So that's why I think he might struggle to sell this as empowering people. Now, if you want to empower people, you do what David Miliband used to describe as double devolution. You give them power not just to the local authority, but to the actual individual. You let them spend more of their own money. You give them choice in education. You give them choice in health. That's how you empower communities. If you're going to empower a town hall, and by the way, empower it to raise lots of taxes that you don't dare to do yourself, that's something rather different.
18: But they do. I mean, they need money, right? So if we look at the sums, they need $4.7 billion for defence. That was one of Keir Starmer's legacies. They need, I think I've counted about $2 billion of the $4 billion of pledges that Burnham has made alone so far look unfunded to me. So that money's got to come from somewhere. And that's with no sign of the Strait of Hormuz opening, continuing conflict in the Middle East. The problems and the financial pressures are piling up, Gabriel.
20: There is an extent to which the successive governments have all alighted on this sweet spot, which is that people feel they want control restored to their lives. They want control over their finances and people want control within their communities. And Burnham's basically saying to people, you know, this time I've actually got the secret sauce to give you a greater actual autonomy over your postcode. It talks about good growth in every postcode and also greater perceived ownership as well. And has just a really straightforward question, which is, will the fact and the policy reality be commensurate with the rhetoric? Because the rhetoric is pretty soaring at the moment. And also, I mean, this is the essential question. It's so, I feel like an under-remarked upon, under-examined question. What exactly is it about this that will be distinct from the misadventures in devolution that have defined the Welsh and Scottish experiments over the last 30 years. I wouldn't say that he's been as forthcoming about that.
18: But voters will need to see evidence of the change. And that brings us to the third topic in an absolutely terrible segue, but I'm taking it, welfare. And Fraser, you have written the book on this. You spend an inordinate amount of your time buried deep in the welfare statistics on the government websites and elsewhere. But just very briefly, just to tee it up, we've got two big reviews which are coming at the same time. The Alan Milburn review into welfare, and he's looking at NEETs, so young people that are not in education, training or employment. And then on top of that, you've got a Stephen Timms review into PIP, which is the main disability benefit. So those are the two reviews. And at the end of it, Andy Burnham has talked a good game. He said he wants to cut the welfare bill. He said we shouldn't be squeamish about it. But what he said he's opposed to is crude cuts. Alan Milburn's interim report said that for every £25 spent on benefits, £1 is spent on employment support, right? And that is obviously an insane disparity. But to address that disparity, you can't just chuck money at the employment to level it up to 25-25. There are going to be winners and losers. And that is the difficult bit for Labour. That's the difficult bit for Burnham. Does he have the political will to address potential losers in the system?
19: I'm quite optimistic about his chances of getting this right, and I'll tell you why. The first is that he saw what failure looks like. He saw Keir Starmer thinking, look, I'm a huge majority here, I can reform welfare. It was a debacle because he didn't have a narrative. You need to be able to say to people, look, this is tough love for a purpose. I'm going to take away this, it's going to hurt, but you and your community are going to be better off because of X, Y, and Z. I think that Andy Burnham has looked at this and he's realised, no, we need to start with the bigger picture, the bigger story. Now that, of course, to Starmer's credit, is why he commissioned Alan Milburn, why Pat McFadyen's there and still in office, why Stephen Timms is there, so they can come up with the normal political narrative. First of all, to explain the nature of the crisis. I think welfare is the biggest crisis in Britain today. It's behind low economic growth, it's behind poverty, and it needs to be fixed from a progressive point of view. And I also think that Milburn has done something quite incredible. He's managed to bring all parties with him. So when his interim review came out, it wasn't a kind of, this is a Labour review to say how evil the Tories are. It was, look, we've all, as a country, we have got this NEETs problem we can all agree needs to be fixed. So I think we are heading towards a very rare historical moment where we could be able to get cross-party belief in welfare reform. It's needed because, of course, it's difficult for one person to make reforms while being accused of being cruel by the other person. They need to almost do disarmament, as it were. And I do think that Andy Burnham, if you look at what he's done in Manchester, he was very good at working out the need for vocational education, of trying to integrate what he called the Manchester Baccalaureate, trying to get people in work experience. He was also coming up against Bridget Phillipson wanting to centralise those things. So I think he gets it. And I think the Conservatives realise that they need to support this too. And surprisingly, Reform have been first out of the gates with their quite dramatic proposals for cutting disability allowances. And that essay question is, what is the Labour Party for? What does it mean to be progressive? The clue is in the name. Let's go back to Keir Hardie. Let's look at the whole purpose of working. If his party believes that work should be a way out of poverty, it needs to repair the economy, so it is. And so I think it's actually, in some ways, it's a difficult argument to make because difficult reforms. In other ways, it ought to be easy. This should be in the soul of every single progressive MP. And you can, by the way, they can blame the Tories as much as they like. But if you've got a situation right now where we've got the highest number of NEETs of any European country apart from Romania, if you've got a situation where we're breeding now a new form of poverty, a new inequality, and you can see it in the drugs deaths, the alcohol deaths, you can see it in these kind of welfare ghettos that we're kind of creating unintentionally, this is not a progressive outcome. Now, this will be, to me, the biggest test of Andy Burnham, but I also believe he can do it. He's a good storyteller, we know that. But, you know, I think this is wrongly diminished storytelling. I've always thought about politics as ultimately it's making and winning arguments. And if he can do that with his own party, he could be an historic change-making prime minister. And perhaps this is something you could even fight an election on. It'd be difficult, but this is the challenge.
18: We want to talk to you about Reform UK. Now, we have not seen Nigel Farage now since, I think, 3 a.m. on Friday when he was on Farage Fest and he took to the stage and he kind of said this victory in the Clacton by-election sticks two fingers up at the establishment. And since then, he's gone quiet. We've seen a kind of extraordinary internal row in the party over Zia Yusuf, the party's Home Affairs spokesman, which seems to have culminated in Tim Montgomery, who's a broadcaster, a former Tory and a supporter of Farage and Reform. He's been suspended for being possibly too much of a critical friend. Is that fair, Fraser?
19: It seems to be, and suspended as a party member. Now, it's one thing to sack a minister or a frontbencher for being critical of a leader. It's another thing to kick somebody out of your party because they went on television as a supporter saying, I'm not quite sure that the Nigel Farage did the right thing in not giving a victory speech after Clacton, you know. So it seems a relatively small offence and a very strange precedent, but this is an unusual party. When Tim Montgomery was signed as a member of Reform, that was enough for a sort of Farage press conference. It was a big deal. Tim Montgomery's been an intellectual force behind conservatism, there's no doubt about that, the founder of Conservative Home. And when he moved across, it was a prelude to Robert Jenrick moving across. He had a big hand in taking Jenrick across as well. So it seemed to be a kind of a shift in the right. Now, by the same token, his expulsion or suspension from the party is also quite a big event. And it seems to have come over Zia Yusuf. Now, Zia Yusuf, we know, basically loathes Robert Jenrick and vice versa. Zia was calling Jenrick a traitor before he joined Reform. But when Tim Montgomery went public in saying, look, Zia Yusuf is becoming too divisive, and what Zia is doing in calling people traitors is galvanizing the anti-Reform tactical vote. Now, it used to be said in politics, for it doesn't matter how much those who don't vote for you don't like you. In other words, let them hate us as much as they like. But that's not true if anti-Reform becomes the number one force in a constituency. If you get Tories voting for Labour and vice versa, because their number one priority is that Reform stays out. Now, Tim Montgomery and many people like him thought that Zia Yusuf was doing exactly that. That he was coming up with this sort of vicious authoritarian language. I'm going to open a detention centre in the constituencies of people who don't vote for Reform. I'm going to track down and boot out up to 2 million undocumented people in Britain. I'm going to bring a British ICE to the UK. Now, a lot of people thought this is just too much. It may galvanise the base, but it's going to make other people vote tactically against it. Tim Montgomery voiced the concerns that many in Reform have got, and for that, he seems to have lost his privileges as a Reform member.
18: It's also just these inherent tension within Reform. I mean, one of the points that Zia Yusuf made before Robert Jenrick's defection, he didn't want any more Tories. He wanted them to be their own thing. So you've since obviously had Robert Jenrick, Suella Braverman, lots of different Tories joining. And so unsurprisingly, they're not particularly happy bedfellows.
20: That's right. I mean, I think what's so interesting about this is we don't yet know exactly why this has happened. Is this merely a kind of tactical response to Montgomery's open... Well, it's not that he's been insubordinate per se. He's just been really candid. So he's tweeted and now spoken on The Spectator with a degree of honesty about what he perceives to be the problem with the party, and in particular Zia's pronouncements. Or in time, will it emerge that Farage is using this to convey that he's in the same intellectual position as Zia, that he doesn't want to unite the right, that he objects to this notion that in some way or another, informally or otherwise, the constituent parts of the British right will need to unite in order to prevent progressive domination at the next election? I mean, that's kind of the massive electoral question, the kind of tectonic plate on which this latest soap opera sits. And I would say as well, there's just a massive question as to what Zia's long game over here, because if you woke up every day wanting to succeed Nigel Farage, you would probably say things and act in a way that is consistent with Zia Yusuf of late. I mean, everything he says is catnip to the kind of diehard reform base, but it is not necessarily the path you would chart if your objective was, as you say, Fraser, firstly, making reform a more benign and palatable proposition for people who are swing voters, or who you might say we'd just rather they were quiescent come the next election. As long as they're not going out to vote against us, that would be good. Also, it's not as straightforward as just the Tory defectors are arraying themselves against Zia Yusuf. There are a lot of people who have known Farage for a long time who have long had an issue with his own conduct and performance. It's fascinating, and it's not exactly clear where Farage lies on it either.
18: Comes down to a bandwidth issue, right? Farage wants, and Reform surely want to be doing what Robert Jenrick did yesterday. They want to do press conferences where they're talking about stripping foreigners of welfare. They want to be playing to what they see as their strengths on migration, on crime. And instead, there is a story today about internal fighting, the soap opera, as you call it, Gabriel, the kind of soap opera that ultimately derailed the Tories. And that's what they've got to watch here, that there is going to be a need to assert some kind of discipline, because if they don't and the fighting continues, then that becomes the story. And that's, we haven't even got to, and we'll talk about this in a minute, but Insight's work on Reform's finances and all the distraction from their core message that presents. But that's the issue here, isn't it? It's probably not the ground they want to be talking on.
19: And also, it was never clear if Zia Yusuf is controllable, as it were. He's got his own people, he's got his own team. He will, launch a policy in the morning and then pick a fight with somebody on Twitter in the afternoon. And his sort of side hustle, as it were, can create more fuss than the original policy. He seems to enjoy conflicts quite a lot. And by the way, he's also defied Nigel Farage. Farage was saying time and time again, no, we cannot have mass deportation. It's impractical. We can't kick out every single legal immigrant, man, woman and child. It's just not politically workable. And then Zia Yusuf seems to have won the argument, saying, no, that's exactly what we are going to do. It was never clear to me how they were reconciled. But when he resigned, I mean, Zia Yusuf is quite a flouncer outer. You know, he resigned as party chairman. He's resigned as head of the Doge unit. The first time he resigned, Nigel Farage did everything he could to bring him back. He was really saying, look, we need you as a party, come back. I think he recognises that his strengths is he is a very good media performer. But this is also a question as to how they handle Restore. Restore is the great phantom at the Reform feast right now, because it's got exactly the same playbook. We want to be the baddest guys in town. We're going to appeal to you. We're going to be an even bigger vote of protest than Reform is. And Zia Yusuf has been saying, look, we can't allow them that advantage. So we need to be saying shock and awe things that do not give Rupert Lowe that kind of edge. Nigel Farage hasn't been so clear about that. So this is another point of differentiation. How do Reform respond to Restore? Zia Yusuf's answer has been to be right out there of the traps, setting off explosions left, right and centre, denying Restore oxygen. Farage hasn't been so sure about this. So now we see a situation where Farage's popularity is falling quite a lot. His approval rating is now down there with Zach Polanski, where Kemi Badenoch is just above water on 0.3, and Andy Burnham was on 0.6, and seven of Farage's minus 23. This isn't a great place. And if he were to go, I mean, I don't think he will, but if he were, then Lord Ashcroft polling says Zia Yusuf's number one to succeed him, and then maybe Richard Tice number two and Jenrick number three. But you wonder how much of Zia Yusuf's activity is directed at the Reform base rather than Reform target voters.
18: I think that brings this week's episode to a close. So thank you, everyone, for listening. Gabriel, because you're here so rarely now, could you do the honours and thank our amazing producers?
20: Yes, very nice to be back. So thank you so much to Molly, you and Harry for making the episode soon.
3: Carol is a doctor. She was fit and healthy, so she couldn't possibly have a heart attack, could she? Turns out she could. Carol was driving home and started to experience chest pains. As they got worse, she recognised the symptoms. She pulled over and called 999. Carol was taken to A&E and transferred to the nearest cardiac unit for further assessment and treatment. Here, it was confirmed she'd had a heart attack. As a doctor, Carol knew what signs to look for and what treatment she might need, but her experience was still life-changing. But a healthy doctor who ended up being diagnosed with heart failure? It seems so unlikely. Unlikely, but not impossible. Carol survived her heart attack thanks to the help of scientific research, but still lives with heart failure. 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
21: Good morning, I'm Daryl Jackson from the Times Radio Newsroom. These are the headlines. Three members of the same family have died after getting into trouble in the sea in West Sussex. The bodies of a man, woman and teenage girl were pulled from the water at Shoreham after a major search operation was put in place yesterday afternoon. A younger girl is in a critical condition in hospital. Chief Superintendent James Collis is from Sussex Police.
22: I know this incident will have had a profound effect on the community and inquiries are ongoing to understand the full details. At this point, we believe all four entered the water from the land for a swim and sadly got into difficulty.
21: The Prime Minister insists the UK continues to support Ukraine 100% after Moscow threatened consequences for Kyiv's reported use of British drones to strike Russian targets. The Kremlin's accused the UK of deliberately escalating the conflict, warning the deeper its involvement, the higher the price it will pay. Andy Burnham's sending this message to Russian President Vladimir Putin.
23: We are providing support so that Ukraine can defend itself, and that's been the British position all the way through this conflict. We are not fair weather friends. We will be there in Ukraine's hour of need.
21: Meta boss Mark Zuckerberg is expected to give evidence in a trial that could cost his company over $1 trillion. It's accused of making its Facebook and Instagram platforms deliberately addictive to children, which it denies. An investigation's underway into what caused a private helicopter to crash on a Greek island, killing a British couple on honeymoon. The pilot also died when the aircraft came down shortly after takeoff. And a woman's been stabbed to death in West London. The 52-year-old was found at an address in Shepherd's Bush yesterday morning. A younger woman was also discovered there and she was taken to hospital where her injuries are being assessed. A man who is 48 has been arrested on suspicion of murder and attempted murder. Tom Clayton has the latest sports.
24: The CEO of the Premier League says FIFA has pressed the self-destruct button regarding Gianni Infantino's World Cup stake plan. Speaking at a launch event on Tuesday, Richard Masters says the Premier League backs the FA's position that Infantino should be replaced as FIFA president. The head of the Premier League's refereeing body says time wasting in football has been their primary focus this summer. Howard Webb from the PGMOL says special focus has been paid to goalkeepers feigning injury for tactical timeouts. Manchester City have waved goodbye to one of the world's best midfielders. Rodri has officially joined Barcelona on a four-year contract. The Spanish midfielder says he wants to feel that excitement again. And ahead of the new era of Joe Root's England Test cricket captaincy, he says he believes this squad does have the capability to win five-day matches. England face Pakistan at Headingley starting from Wednesday morning. Pakistan captain Babar Azam is out of the Test with a finger injury. Salman Ali Aga will deputise in Azam's absence. Get more on the Times website and app.
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26: Hello and welcome to Frontline with me, Philip Ingram. Now today is day 1637 of Vladimir Putin's 10-day special military operation. We're now beyond the length of time of the Second World War, I think. And we're very fortunate, not because he has got experience of the Second World War, he knows about it, but he's not that old. Retired Major General Chip Chapman, an old friend of the show. Chip, former British Army commander and author of Notes from a Small Military, regular commentator on defence and security matters across the world. And it's great to have him back on Frontline. Chip, welcome back.
0: Thank you for having me, Philip.
26: Now, Ukraine. It still seems to be sort of out of the headlines. There's a few oblique ones that we'll talk about, drone threats and threats to NATO and everything else. But, you know, overnight, Moscow says 600 plus drones were fired from Ukraine at Moscow. And they destroyed over 180. But that means that a significant number got through. Yet there's no pictures out on Russian television or on Telegram or anything else of damage. Do you think that the Russians are exaggerating the level of Ukrainian attacks, given the fact that the attacks that are going in are significant and are having an effect? And do you think this is all part of a power play towards Putin changing his the way he describes the conflict and setting the Russian people up, A, for the elections in September and whatever he's going to do post-election?
0: Well, let's go back to some military philosophy. I think to begin with, both you and I sort of learned really that if it wasn't said by Clausewitz, Sun Tzu or Thucydides, it doesn't matter. And all those three are relevant to what you've just said in a way. Firstly, from Sun Tzu, we learned that know your enemy and know yourself in 100 battles, you will never be in danger. Obviously, the SMO, which you mentioned, was supposed to last 10 days. And you just said that it's now lasted 1,637, and Russia didn't know its enemy. Secondly, from Clausewitz, you know, the first, the supreme, the most far-reaching act of judgment that the strategist and commander have to make is to establish the kind of war on which they are embarking. He got that wrong in the same way that Trump has probably got the Iranians wrong with the lack of decapitation leading to capitulation. And finally, which I think is the most interesting one for the future, is really Thucydides, you know, you only go to war or continue war for fear, honor, or interest. From Putin's perspective, there is a personal fear and a system fear. You know, if he doesn't keep perpetual war going to achieve his maximist objectives, Putin is finished. And from a Novorossiya perspective, I think Putin does believe that it is in his vital interests, as he sees it in the imperial mindset, to still conquer all of Ukraine. So the war has come home to Moscow. It's whether that leads on the one side to further escalation from Putin, which I think is more likely. He is a monomaniac. But on the reverse of that, what are the kind of indicators that there might be pressures on him or the system to ultimately come to some sort of denouement? Now, I'm not saying that that is negotiation, and I'm not saying that is negotiation this year. It's more likely to be revolutionary in the sort of Russian cycle, a la 1917 and 1991, really, with the dissolution of the Soviet Union. So let's look at some of those indicators, which I think in the last couple of weeks since I was last on, we've kind of had four, really. I think the first one, which was the report in the Moscow Times by one of the major bankers in Russian, which was actually from a May this year conference, where he talked about in a war of attrition that Russia would not win as long as the West is mobilized. Of course, that was Klepach, who I think has been sacked once that has come out in the press. But that shows you that, you know, there are people who believe that they can't win this war of attrition. The only way they could unhinge that, of course, is if the hesitation comes from NATO and the support which Ukraine are being given. The second one is, as you said, the number of strikes or number of attempted strikes in the Moscow Oblast in the last two or three days, you know, 600 plus on two of the last 3 days, does show again, as I think the governor said, that these massive attacks are the biggest in recent memory. And it's the impact that has, particularly, I think, in the strikes on the Wild Berries, along with the oil terminals and refineries that has brought this home at an individual level to the Russians, because the sort of assumptions about the special military operation, A, being short, and B, the population being immune to that, is no longer shown to be true. Now, that doesn't mean, I think, that we are in a sort of posture where the revolution is going to take place in Moscow and Putin is going to be overthrown. And I still believe, even if that were to be the case, that the Siloviki would still want their interests to be secured, including their sort of corruption and their wealth. But we are seeing some shifts, I think, in public opinion. It seems that the current public opinion says that only 8% see the operation as highly successful. Only 34% seem to be showing a strong support for the war. That's actually only 1% higher than I think Trump has for the operation at the moment in Iran. And I think it's also interesting that 22% won't answer, because they, of course, they don't want their answers to be recorded. But I think it's the impact really on the peripheries which we could be a problem for Putin going forward. So we're seeing sort of in some of the Russian federations, the more obscure ones, you know, Buryatia, Sakha, Siberia, Bashkortostan, people saying that we want to see Putin here to apologize or explain the gasoline prices, the population losses, because they're the ones who suffer disproportionately, and the budget squeezes. If I go back to 2018 and when the Skripal thing happened, one of the major refrains in Russian life at the time was this phrase of no future, because all the indicators in terms of GDP, population growth, inward investment were downwards. The trend was downwards. And the worst case scenario in that was that you would have an implosion of the Russian Federation with these sort of movements towards freeing themselves from Moscow's rule in those peripheral areas of the Federation. Now, again, I'm not saying that that's going to happen, but I'm saying that there is a sort of undercurrent that people are beginning to question this. Now, that will probably lead, as we've seen in the last couple of days, with the fact that the Yabloka political party, which was the party which was campaigning on a sort of anti-war and ceasefire stance in Russia, has been struck out really from the Duma election in the courts. And that, I think, going forward again with authoritarian digital authoritarianism, along with greater repression, is the way that Putin will try and keep a seal on this. But there are these pressures going forward. I don't think, again, this is going to lead the major strike campaign from the Ukrainians to him seeking to negotiate. And so we are in a sort of impasse again. I think it was a clever move by Zelensky to sort of say, let's have a moratorium on sort of either energy strikes or Black Sea strikes. Because in a way, that was signaling, I think, to the Russian people that we can unlock this, not to Putin, because, of course, we know that the response from Putin and Lavrov was exactly the same as it's always been. You know, no way, and we're going back to our Maximus objectives, which we still seek to obtain.
26: There's a lot in what you've said there, Chip, and there's a couple of things I want to focus on. One, the war of attrition. We keep talking about the attrition on the front lines. But are we seeing a war of economic attrition here, which Ukraine is dictating? And we use the word war. Over the last 48 hours in the Russian newspapers, and in particular some of the Kremlin-controlled newspapers, they've started to use in the headlines and in their dialogue the word war. And again, you then go on and describe the potential of a breakup or the impact of a breakup of the Russian Federation. And that, whenever I lecture around the world, is one of my worst case scenarios, because you know, you and I are both Balkans veterans. It would make the breakup of the Balkans, the breakup of the former Yugoslavia, seem like a bit of a Sunday school picnic if the Russian Federation started to break apart. You know, do you think this economic attrition is the thing that will bring the Russians to the negotiating table? And do you think the change of tone, where we're now seeing war being used, is Putin setting the conditions to bring bad news to the Russian people?
0: Well, I think in terms of nomenclature terms, it doesn't matter if you call it a special military operation, a war, a conflict, or the whole range of terms that we use. Any conflict, war, special military operation is, of course, fought for political objectives. And those political objectives from the Russian side have not changed. I think it could be significant, of course, that Putin is using the word war in terms of the Duma election going forward to September. And the bad news for the Russian people would be potentially a mobilization, because one of the things, of course, that Ukraine doesn't really have is manpower. Manpower doesn't necessarily give you a capability. But if you use that military principle of applying strength against weakness, manpower against manpower, that would be a strength against weakness. As I said, it's not a capability. But in reality, at the moment, we're seeing that with Russia applying strength against weakness with its ability to fire.

0: abandoned parts of Ukraine, and there could be, you know, flows across the borders, worst case, into Europe. That would potentially play into some of the strategic objectives of Putin about to weaken and degrade NATO and weaken and degrade the EU, because it would be a pushback from lots of those countries, both in terms of the flows, integration, and whether we should continue to support Ukraine and all that. So in ballistic missile sense, he's applying strength against weakness. In manpower, he might, although, as I said, given the fact that Ukraine still has dominance, I think, in the kill zone, just manpower alone doesn't help. And I think one of the things, therefore, which was important from the Ukrainian side and very cleverly done, I think, this week, was the Firepoint 5 strike on Samara on the Progress rocket space center. Because if Russia could get a constellation in the sky, the Razvet satellites, to kind of mirror what Ukraine do with the Starlink setup, then that could be another thing which would seriously be a blow to Ukraine. Because it seems to me that the success of the Ukrainian operation over the last 6 months, which they've only just sort of put in the public domain in the last week about Oleksandrivka, when they captured or recaptured 745 square kilometers, was partly enabled by their Starlink architecture, enabling the drones and also, I think most importantly, some sort of maneuver with it with that. And if Russia could replicate that by using the equivalent of a Starlink, if they had this constellation of satellites, and could do maneuver at the operational level, particularly around the north of the fortress cities, particularly through the Lyman area and in the southwest via Pokrovsk. If they could do that at the operational level and at speed, then I think Ukraine would be in potentially some sort of trouble. So I think that was a very significant strike. I don't think that Putin is going to waver in what he seeks to do. He will seek to use all parts of the Russian machinery if he has to try and achieve what he sees as strategic success. So I do think that the probability of some sort of mobilization after the Duma elections is bigger than it was 2 or 3 months ago.
1: The ballistic missile threat is massive. But what we've started to see are the Russians beginning to use more and more North Korean ballistic missiles. What does that say about the Russian ballistic missile stocks? And from a military perspective, would you want to rely on stuff coming from North Korea to be able to shore up your attack strategies?
0: Well, God's on the side of the big battalions. And if you've got a bigger number of battalions with ballistic missiles, even if the circular error of probability, i.e. where they're going to actually land, is not very good, you'd probably take them anyway. What it really shows, I think, partly is across the sort of crink countries, China, Russia, Iran, North Korea, in one way or another, each of those countries is supporting Russia. I don't think China wants Russia to lose because of the geopolitical implications of that. We know that the Iranians initially were the providers of the Shahed 136s. And so all those factors play in. I'm surprised that we haven't been more vociferous, although at the moment it is more an intelligence assessment rather than reality on the ground, that there could be up to 30 to 50,000 North Koreans on the ground. Now, if we were to provide 30 or 50 to 50,000 NATO troops on the ground in Ukraine, then Putin would go absolutely ballistic and say this was a vertical escalation of the worst sort in the way that we haven't. So I think the counter from our side must be this, this support continues to Ukraine, as I think, you know, we saw really at the Ankara NATO conference with the 80 billion being given to them. And it's that which plays into your aspect of the economic aspect, because the Russian economy is being degraded on a weekly basis now with the sort of campaign of the Ukrainians, whereas technically Ukraine gets stronger, particularly in its going forward with both its anti-ballistic missile

0: capability coming online, and also its ballistic missile capability, you know, but all those have lag times. The anti-ballistic missile capability under Freya will reach interim operating capability in 27 with full operating capability in 2028. They're ballistic missiles, which could surely get through any ballistic missile defense from the Russians, may be online with the firepoint systems in the next 3 to 6 months. Those would both alter the equation for Ukraine. I'm not saying that is a tipping point. And one of the things we're always looking for is tipping points. And I don't think we've reached any of those yet, when you could say with any significance, you know, Putin's tight grip is an unstable grip. And he will fall over and the regime will fall over quickly. And neither could you say that at the moment about Ukraine, where I think the will to resist is still there and still very strong.
1: Well, you know, tactically, you mentioned that the Ukrainians have now come out and publicly stated that they've taken about 745 square kilometers back again. The Russians are still making some small advances up towards the fortress belt, and that remains their main effort. You know, would I be right in assessing that effectively the tactical battle in the front line really is still almost in a stalemate position, with both sides taking little bits and pieces here, but no one side able to concentrate that punch to make a decisive tactical action?
0: Well, I think so. And I looked back at my notes from a year ago when we were discussing this very same issue about potentially the fall of places which still haven't fallen. That doesn't mean they'll fall in the future, but at what cost? If Putin via mobilization still has that at his main effort and is willing to use cannon fodder to try and achieve that, he may do so. But again, it's that eroding stalemate, both in terms of what happens on the front line and whether the social contract in Russia has begun to fray and will fray to the extent when that also is an erosion, which means that there's a collapse and a sort of posture into a revolutionary change in Russia. That is the most likely. It is not likely still in 2026, in my estimation.
1: Yeah, well, you know, whilst all this is going on, we've got the threat to NATO coming back into the headlines again. And, you know, the reports in the last sort of 24, 48 hours of NATO having identified Russian fixed drone launch sites within range of European countries. And before that, we had US intelligence and Baltic states intelligence turning around and saying it's only a matter of time before Russia will carry out an attack against NATO. And we've got Poland's defense or deputy defense minister saying they're now planning for probable, not just possible, war with Russia. Do you think that we are overhyping the Russian conventional threat, or do you think it's the headline makers that are misinterpreting what would be in a Russian attack? You know, from my mind, I can't see the logic behind getting worried about what are fixed drone launch sites, because the beauty of drones in the modern battle space is they don't need fixed sites. You move them around somewhere, and therefore fixed sites is doing something else. It's sending an information message out that is being misinterpreted in the press or the intelligence agencies or both, either deliberately or accidentally. It's confusing me.
0: Well, I think headline writers, of course, write headlines which have a particular framing bias for clickbait, for advertising, and things like that. Sensible analysts don't do that. What I would say is that we in the West should treat each day as our last day of relative peace. We should rearm to the extent where we have a deterrence which would stop Russia doing anything, certainly overtly. And of course, some of the scenarios that we've seen include the sort of an incursion into the Baltic countries, or the famed Silwaki Gap is two of them. But I think, you know, it's back to Clausewitz in a sense that, you know, war is a continuation of policy by other means. The Russian policy remains, as I've said, in terms of some of their strategic objectives, including divide and deter in NATO and divide and weaken the EU. One of the best ways of doing that is to try and test it to see what the hesitation scenario would be and how they could exploit that. So from a hybrid war, grey warfare, whatever you want to call it, perspective, then You know, you would expect them to do that. And indeed, we've seen that for the last two or three years in the reports from a UK perspective, from the Intelligence Security Committee, including people who've been arrested and charged, you know, proxies being used for Russia, including the three Bulgarians who were sentenced in 2025. So do I think Russia will continue this hybrid warfare type thing? Yes, I do. Do I think there'll be a overt strike? No, I don't.
1: No, interesting. I think exactly the same way. But where's the line in the sand? Because we've had a drone carrying explosives at Leipzig Airport in Germany. We've had drones overflying German, Danish, Swedish critical national infrastructure, US Air Force bases in the UK. We've had the Russians interfering with undersea cables in the Baltic, surveilling undersea cables around the coast of the United Kingdom. We've had, you know, the bomb attacks that you've talked about. We're seeing an increase in this grey zone activity. Where does the line get drawn and someone turns around and says, hang on, stop. The next time this happens, we're going to call Article 5?
0: Well, I don't think we will call Article 5. Article 5, again, is a political thing. And, of course, you can you can call anything war at any time you want. Any country can do that. Do I think that's going to happen? No, I don't. What I do think we need is a basket of measures. I think you'll see potentially more Article 4 measures where people consult and then collective action against that. And I think Rutte has already kind of said that, you know, collective security is still the key thing within NATO. And you might see a range of measures within that, you know, further expulsions of ambassadors, further sanctioning of GRU operatives, things like that. So I think, like anything, you'll have a escalation ladder, and I think we'll sensibly use that as a political tool, as signalling. Do I think we're going to, you know, do anything overtly military? No, I don't. But having said that, again, we know that you can push back against Russia and it doesn't lead to the kind of threats or the execution of threats that Putin says. And the best example, I think, of that is when Turkey shot down one of the Russian jets, which had strayed into its sovereign airspace when they were supporting Syrian forces in, I think, 2015.
1: Major General Chip Chapman, as ever, it's always a real pleasure talking to you on Frontline. Thank you.
0: Thank you, Phil.
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1: Good morning. It is 5 o'clock on Wednesday, the 19th of August. This is Times Radio Early Breakfast with Tom Noonan. This morning, Andy Burnham tells the Times he wants to shift the responsibility for growth from the Treasury to Number 10 North. He says raising tax and growing the economy, well, they're not always things that are in harmony. Balancing the books is getting in the way of that growth. Is this his own way of challenging that age-old gripe? Treasury orthodoxy.
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1: First with the news, here's Andy Hayes.
3: Thank you, Tom. Good morning. Andy Burnham says Number 10 North will take over responsibility for economic growth from the Treasury. The Prime Minister says it'll be part of a huge transfer of power out of Whitehall. In an interview with The Times, he says the Treasury's role in balancing the books can sometimes get in the way of promoting growth. But Michael Jacobs, a former special advisor to Gordon Brown, says many government departments do try to increase GDP.
4: What happens to all the civil servants who work in the other departments that deal with growth? Department for Business and Trade is, after all, responsible for a huge amount of what you might call growth policy. And there are other departments too, energy and security and net zero, transport, work and pensions, Department of Housing. All of these departments have a role to play in growth policy.
3: The Prime Minister is pledging to get everyone in for Christmas following his promise to end rough sleeping. He wants to repeat efforts made during the pandemic when thousands of rough sleepers were taken off the streets. Three members of the same family have died after getting into trouble in a sea off West Sussex. The bodies of a man, a woman and a teenage girl were pulled from the water at Shoreham after a major search operation yesterday afternoon. A younger girl is in a critical condition in hospital. Chief Superintendent James Collis is from Sussex Police.
5: We believe all four entered the water from the land for a swim and sadly got into difficulty. Our partners in His Majesty's Coast Guard have completed an extensive search of the water, and we are not searching for anyone else. I would like to thank the public for their patience and understanding during this emergency response.
3: Meta, which owns Facebook, Instagram and WhatsApp, has been accused of deliberately preying on youngsters. It's also been accused of hiding the truth about the impact of social media on children's mental health. California, Colorado, Kentucky and New Jersey are leading an enormous legal case brought by 29 U.S. states. Kieran Southern is the Times' U.S. West Coast editor.
6: We're expecting Mark Zuckerberg to testify, the founder and CEO of Meta. We're expecting the head of Instagram to testify. But if Meta does lose this case, then it may well be forced to change how its platforms work. It might have to get rid of the so-called infinite scroll, which keeps users checking new content, and it might have to add more robust age verification measures.
3: Meta says it offers extensive measures to protect young users on its platforms. And the Queen has been speaking about how she felt when she opened a Maggie's Cancer Support Centre just days before the news of the King's own diagnosis was made public in 2024.
7: I remember coming to see our Maggie's just after the King being diagnosed. Nobody could say anything at the time. That was quite difficult. I almost said something, but you know, I felt that it wasn't the time to say. Looked at everybody who was suffering and all the relations, and I think it made me realise even more how important these places were.
3: It's part of a short film made to mark the charity's 30th anniversary. For a roundup of the news on demand, subscribe to the Times Radio News Briefing on any podcast platform.
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1: Andy Hayes, thank you very much. And thank you for joining us for Times Radio Early Breakfast. Tom Noonan here with you until 6 o'clock. Andy Burnham says Number 10 North will take over responsibility for growing the economy, taking that focus away from the Treasury, which has done it for years. He tells The Times it's a huge transfer of power away from Whitehall, a common mantra for his first month in office. But he also says it will break up the dual role the Treasury currently holds. setting a growth strategy for the whole economy. Obviously, that has been a big part of the Treasury's job, but also it's responsible for raising taxes, cutting spending. That is not always aligned. That's what the Prime Minister thinks, at least. He says the temptation to raise money to balance the books clouds the growth mission. For example, the raising of national insurance contributions from employers, not something Andy Burnham points out, we should say, but something I think we can look at and say, well, is that a decision where the two things did not rub up against each other in the right way? So, is the way forward then to put that in the hands of a new department, his department in Manchester? Previously, all departments were meant to be focusing on growth. I suspect they will still have that focus in terms of what they do. But do we need a department that specifically focuses on that? And is this an Andy Burnham variation on a theme of a conversation that other prime ministers have wanted to have, not least Liz Truss, about Treasury orthodoxy? Do you get these prime ministers, some of whom are children of the Treasury or more aligned with the Treasury? You look at Rishi Sunak, for example, someone whose political career was made in the Treasury. Look at David Cameron, who was very close with George Osborne, his Chancellor. They who are quite willing to accept the way the Treasury works. And those like Liz Truss, like Boris Johnson, perhaps, like Andy Burnham, perhaps, who want to do things, well, quite differently. We'll get into some of that in the next hour. We'll also be checking in the Middle East, where the UAE is accusing Iran of firing ballistic missiles. How are Arab countries feeling at the moment as talks with Iran stall, and particularly after Donald Trump said in an expletive-laden comment that he'd bomb Oman because of its relationship with Iran? Oman, of course, has been trying to mediate with the IRGC. It's one of the countries which has links both to the US and to Tehran. And football is back this weekend. Premier League football is back this weekend. Those of us who support lower league teams had the joy of it returning last weekend. But it's the cost of the Premier League pricing out people who need it for a bit of community time with friends. We'll speak to a think tank which says so. You can get in touch with your thoughts on any of these things. You can text us on 87222. Start your message with the word Times, or WhatsApp us on 0333 003 2353. Let's start by going through the morning's papers, and joining us to do that is the crossbench peer, Claire Fox, who's the founder of the think tank, the Academy of Ideas. Claire, good morning.
8: Good morning, Tom.
1: Let's start on the front page of the Times, shall we? This power shift of moving growth into the hands of Number 10 North, and I suppose the dual role the Treasury holds. Is having a powerful department that bats for growth and growth alone, regardless of the tax and spend implications, do you think that's quite a good thing?
8: So I don't want to be opposed to innovation. I do want to point out, though, that first of all, there's a slight of hand going on here, because the you know, Number 10 North was very much presented as a kind of giving power back to the people, if you want. And I think that what it's really about is Number 10 reclaiming power from the Treasury. You know, so it's a centralization, not a devolved sense of power. So we should at least acknowledge that this makes the Prime Minister's department more important, or more key, gives it more clout. And I think that in that instance, you know, it shows a lot of, I don't know, double talk when it comes to what this new administration's doing. Are you... In terms of growth, though, I want a bit more, you know, meat on the bone, right? I do appreciate that there are technical barriers sometimes when we have the Treasury calling the tune on what can happen. But at the same time, we had a whole discussion yesterday about the what's going to happen in terms of North Sea and energy and delays, and are we actually going to ever get round to drilling for oil and so on. These things were just put on hold. That's the kind of change that we need if we're going to have economic growth. You can't just say the words and move the place and get the Treasury out of the way a bit. We actually have to have, you know, some policies that make a difference.
1: Are you?
8: And we're not seeing that yet.
1: Are you sort of, you sound relatively sceptical about the idea of, say, number 10 author or Prime Minister's department? I mean, repeated Prime Ministers have come in and tried to get a bit more power. They feel they don't have the civil service support. They don't feel they have the levers of power within Whitehall. I mean, is that not something that we should be focusing on, is a bit of a centralisation of power to the PM?
8: I was only making the sleight of hand point, which is just that we were told that number 10 North was all about taking power away from Westminster to the north, and this was about devolution. And I'm just making the point that actually it's about centralisation of power to the Prime Minister's office.
1: Do you think this
8: if that's what he wants to do, that's fine, then stop doing the PR.
1: Do you think this is a sort of, I don't know, breaking up the Treasury orthodoxy, but from the left in a sort of Andy Burnham devolution sort of way, rather than in a Liz Truss sort of right-wing free market economics sort of way?
8: It's in a PR slick stunt power to the people way, but it doesn't necessarily have a different content. The point I'm making is we're having a conversation. I think that it is undoubtedly the case that there are ways that the Treasury has got in the way of growth rather than being the facilitator of it. But that isn't the issue. The issue is not a technical problem. What I'm saying is that until we actually see much more evidence that the mechanisms for growth are happening, what are the policies for growth? And then you can say, and we know now we don't have the Treasury getting in the way. Whereas what we've got at the moment is almost as though the problem has been the Treasury. That wasn't the problem even in relation to Keir Starmer. They said the word growth actually in a way that was quite inspiring when Keir Starmer got elected. When Labour first came in, I thought for once we're going to have a situation in which people recognise that what we need is, you know, a bigger cake, not it being about the division of the cake and so on and so forth. But we're in a crisis economically. I mean, this isn't simply a situation of words. We actually need to see a sense of huge urgency around reindustrialization, the words that keep being used, but what is going to happen? Where is the evidence that this is happening? I'm just making that point.
1: Do you think that lack of evidence that you see, or I suppose don't see in this case, is that they're talking about growth? Because like you say, that was a huge focus of the 2024 manifesto campaign, that the whole sort of mission for government, as it were. Do you think that is they genuinely wanted to do it and just haven't quite worked out how to do it, or that wasn't quite the sentiment behind it wasn't there?
8: I think the sentiment behind it is ambivalent. I mean, that's one of the arguments around things like maintaining net zero targets, for example, or, you know, that you can say, well, we're going to reform the planning laws, but actually they really need to kind of slash and burn planning laws. You know, they really do need to decide that they're not going to allow all of those environmental sustainability rules to get in the way of doing the building that needs to be done. But what I'm saying is that you can imagine a situation where you say, we've got a problem of young unemployed people. What we're going to do is we're you know, young people on NEETs, for example, we then get Andy Burnham say his big mission is going to be solving social care. I mean, what he could have done over the summer was set up a project whereby you went and you recruited young British people to go and work in social care, had emergency training sessions. We've got a problem in, and this might not seem like growth, but it's to do with jobs. It's a sense of dynamism. And what I think is lacking is there's not enough dynamism. And the sense of priority, what is it being prioritised when you say growth? What are they going to build? How are they going to energise this future? How are we going to have an AI revolution if you haven't got cheap, reliable energy that can fuel the data centres that we need for AI?
1: Mm.
8: So what I want is a bit more concrete evidence that the word growth isn't simply being used to give number 10 more power at the expense of the Treasury, but with little consideration of what you need to do. And I was being positive, but there also is a kind of more negative thing, which is we know that huge numbers of people are dependent on welfare. Where are we going to see genuinely concrete now initiatives that will mean people are not receiving billions of pounds of welfare when actually it's not, instead of it helping anyone, it's creating a dependency culture for people who should actually be at the forefront of kickstarting economic development.
9: Well, we will get into after 5:30 in our politics section about, well, what actually does this new number 10 North look like? Who does it involve? Is it the Treasury just moving up to Manchester? Some of the Treasury moving up? How new are the ideas going to be? Claire, stay with us. After the break, we're going to be talking about some other stories in the papers. We're going to be talking about social media, the trial, the Meta being taken to court, sued for an awful lot of money, $1.4 trillion. We'll be talking about the King and his cancer treatment, and we'll be talking about holiday jobs. What's the best and worst that you've had to do? That's all to come. The time now, though, is 5:15.
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10: Joining us to chat through the stories of the day, our favourite former Conservative minister. 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She's top three, I think. Edwina Curry is on alongside the all-knowing Edward Lucas. What's the name we should give them? The Ed Bangers. Does that work? Rosie, come back!
9: No,
10: come back!
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9: Good morning. Thank you for joining us on Times Radio Early Breakfast. The time is 17 minutes past five. We're going through the morning's papers with Baroness Fox. Claire Fox, who's the crossbench peer and the director of the Academy of Ideas. 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Text us on 87222. Start your message with the word Times if you use that number. Or the WhatsApp is 0333 003 2353. Also on the front page of the Times, Claire, Meta hid the truth about the impact on children's mental health. This is the Facebook, Instagram, WhatsApp owner, Mark Zuckerberg's company, being, could face fines of up to $1.4 trillion. 29 states in the US have brought a case against it, saying it deliberately preyed on children and hid the truth about the effect of social media on mental health. Do you think there is a cynical aspect to the way that social media companies have treated children?
8: I'm absolutely sure that social media companies have been enthusiastic about gaining a new audience for their product. And, you know, young people are the audience of the future, aren't they? And you can see why they would be interested in them. But listen, I'm at odds with this story because I've been doing a lot of work in terms of the attempt to bring in, the successful attempt to bring in a ban on social media for under 16s. I did a lot of reading around the research, and I think that the evidence is actually much more ambivalent about the mental health crisis that social media causes. I mean, there's a correlation, but there's not necessarily proof or evidence. And I've looked at all the academic studies, by the way, that have come out of the UK, and I think that it's much more ambivalent as to young people saying that they're anxious and depressed, and even, you know, I would even query what that mental health crisis is all about, and the fact that they're on their phones all the time. And I think that one of the things that makes me particularly anxious in relation to this Meta issue is the term addiction. This notion that you know, young people, I mean, it's adults who are telling young people that this is an addictive product. And what we're actually telling young people is that they'll never be able to have the self-discipline to stop looking at phones. I mean, it's obviously a product which we're all guilty of doing this, of scrolling and so on. So we know that it's very appealing. But you also know that you can discipline yourself and not do it. And if we tell young people that somehow it's a psychological condition, it's not their fault, we're doing them a great disservice. I also think, by the way, that there is a danger that we blame social media for everything. I mean, there isn't a social, political or economic problem in this country that some politician, and not just in this country or in America, where somebody doesn't say it's all the fault of social media and I blame big tech and tech bros. I just think it's become far too easy a scapegoat. Now, that doesn't mean to say that the big tech companies and groups like organizations like Meta have got no responsibility. Of course not. But I'm afraid that I think that hyper-regulation of what is effectively a revolutionary communication tool could get us into, it avoids the real problems we have in society, but it also can get us into real problems in terms of misunderstanding what some of the issues facing young people are.
9: I suppose lots of people look at their own lives, though, and their own interaction with social media. I can see it with mine, that I use my social media much more than I feel I would like to. I struggle to put down the phone or to turn off Instagram or all that sort of thing. I mean, we've had people on this programme compare it to smoking. I know that's quite a common comparison that is made now between the two. In the context of smoking, you know, tobacco companies grew their businesses very successfully. They absolutely, you know, targeted new audiences, new customers, etc. But I suppose it's a question of, was it conscionable in the way they did it? And the same thing applies now. Is it conscionable the way that Meta is opening up to children, to people who are not fully in control yet? I mean, that's I suppose, the question. It might well be good business and you might be entitled to do it, but yeah. But I don't know, is there actually a moral argument beyond just the financial one?
8: Well, of course there is a moral argument, but it's also the case that we have to be very careful that we don't, I mean, you know, if we're going to not have misinformation and we're going to want to have evidence and fact and so on, the comparison with smoking just doesn't hold. I mean, the tobacco companies, there was a physical addiction. It is not the same with your phones, and I agree, Tom, that all, what we're doing is all of us adults are using the language of addiction and saying, oh, we find it hard to put our phones down. Imagine what it'd be like if you're a young person. It's an abdication in some ways of parental responsibility. And you have to also acknowledge, and I think that many people have started to do this when we look at the impact of the social media ban in Australia, that for young people, this can also be a great source of creativity, of education, that there is a real danger that if you overregulate and if you constantly deal with this, is that this has become a way of life. It's the public square, that you're going to force young people onto the dark web, into places that we've got no control over. But it's consoling for us to say to ourselves, it's addiction. It's like, oh, you know, it's like hard drugs or something. You know, we can't get off our phone. Yes, you can. It requires a form of discipline where you say, I'm not going to do it, like any indulgence. It's not a physical addiction. And so when it comes to young people, it is up to society to protect the young, but we don't always achieve that by laws and by blaming the wrong culprits. And what I'm suggesting is that we need to teach young people the art of saying no, of discipline, of not indulging themselves. And we also need to be able to socialise them into both the positives and the negatives of any new modern technological development, like being online.
9: It's interesting how we have fallen out of love as a society with social media quite quickly. It's gone from being, you know, the internet, this great thing that is going to power and connect us all, and actually, particularly on the social media front, it has become one of the great bogeymen. Of course, we should say that Meta denies the charges
8: exactly
9: these states bring against it.
8: Mm-hmm.
9: A lot of the front pages, Claire, Carrie, the Queen, talking to the Maggie's CEO. This is the video that Maggie's, the cancer charity, has put out with its CEO, Dame Laura Lee, about, when the Queen went to visit a Maggie centre just days before the King's cancer diagnosis was revealed.
14: The number of male users of Maggie's has gone up. We had a 12% increase of men coming in.
7: It had never really come back to roost at home, and suddenly your husband is diagnosed and you think, goodness, I've been talking to all these people. Now I'm the one that's in relation who's got to help to look after my poor husband and try and understand it all.
9: Some people will look at this, Claire, and say, oh, it's sort of royal fluff. Perhaps I'm taken in by the royal fluff. But I can't help thinking, actually, this is quite nice and good. The King talking about his cancer actually is quite a social good, in a way.
8: Oh, yeah, I thought it was a very touching interview. I mean, can I just say that I'm a great fan as well of the Maggie Centres and the kind of hospice care and Maggie Centres, which was about giving the right kind of environment for people who have got terminal illness and so on, are just very inspiring. So I was glad to see that the Queen was there. But I thought it was a very human insight, wasn't it? I mean, you can imagine a situation whereby the Queen wanted nothing more than to kind of say, oh, can I ask you this? Can I ask you that? But actually was denied doing that because the diagnosis for the King wasn't out. And of course, I think anyone who's encountered cancer in their family or intimately will know that it is one of those things which, when it affects you or when it affects your family, it changes your perspective completely. So it was very relatable. I wouldn't be so cynical at all. I don't think it's... not everything's fluff and PR.
9: No, it's interesting because he's obviously an eccentric man, shall we say. There was elements of him which might have, I don't know, before he became king, accusations maybe he'd be a bit stuffy. And actually, he has been quite personable as a monarch, more so than the late Queen, you might argue.
8: Yeah, well, one of the things that you can say is that he's actually had a great deal of courage and resilience. I mean, we've just been talking about a tendency to indulge in people saying they can't cope and they've got no resilience. This is the very opposite story, isn't it?
9: Yeah.
8: Just somebody with a very serious, challenging illness that, you know, can be life-limiting and it's scary just to hear the big C word and all the rest of it, with treatment that's very grueling. And he's actually managed to carry on without, you know, not with a kind of stiff backbone and all the rest of it, but a stiff upper lip and, you know, so on, but actually rather humanly recognising a sense of duty, doing the work that he needs to do, but having to have time off for the treatment. And I think it's quite admirable. And I'm not a great royalist in any way, but I think as a tale of our time, I found it both endearing and slightly inspiring, to be fair.
9: Yes, well, I think this, what statistic, one in two of us will be diagnosed with cancer at some point in our lives. So the number of people it affects at any given moment is, yeah, enormous. Ricky Gervais talking about the fact that he's, you know, a devout atheist, shall we say, and he is going to marry his partner, he thinks, mainly to avoid the inheritance tax bill. Is it weird that we incentivise marriage through our tax system, Claire?
8: Well, no, I've got no problem with the tax system. I mean, it doesn't incentivize it that much, but I've got no problem with the tax system acknowledging rightly the importance of marriage. And I do think that, but I think Ricky Gervais's cynicism slightly kicks into touch, you know, any notion of romance. I think marriage is very important from the point of view of a public acknowledgement of people's commitment to one another, and it makes a very important statement. It allows people to, you know, not just be completely cavalier about the way that they live their life. And obviously, from the point of view of families and encouraging people to have roots and settle down and a sense of longevity, that's what marriage is all about. And there's a lot more deep.
9: But in the case of Ricky Gervais, you know, they've been together 44 years. Yeah. That's nothing cavalier about that. I don't see why he can't just say in his will, oh, you know, Jane Fallon is my life partner, treat her as you would my spouse.
8: Yes, I know, but I mean, I can understand that you're saying we've been together a long time. All I'm saying was I just didn't like the rather cynical, oh God, I've now got to marry her for tax purposes. I mean, it's quite feasible that he could organise his tax in a different way without getting married. And it was a way, it was his, I'm a great fan of Ricky Gervais, so I don't want to go on, but I don't like the instrumentalisation of marriage that's reduced to tax. But there is a distinction, I do think, before a state acknowledgement of a marriage and marriage being a public commitment that we have traditionally that should be different than simply saying, I choose without any acknowledgement by anyone else, which is, I won't get married, is a statement and therefore should have a different relationship. Mm. That's all I'm saying.
9: Interesting.
8: It's a different relationship and you shouldn't just relativise everything all the time and say none of it matters.
9: Yeah. Finally, Claire, we've got a story in T2, lots of Times writers talking about their first jobs or their holiday jobs. A few people, Simon Mills worked on a yacht, Satnam Singera talking about working in a factory, waitressing, being a runner on TV shows, I think, or on sets. Did you have a holiday job or do you remember your first job? Was it terrible? Was it wonderful?
8: God, no. I mean, God, can I just say that I'm of that generation that we wouldn't have survived if we hadn't had holiday jobs. I mean, we didn't have much, you know, we weren't exactly sent out to work, but if we wanted to, I think from the age of 15, once you wanted to kind of have pocket money when you went to work. Anyway, yes, I worked in what's the equivalent of Debenhams, but I worked in of Debenhams in a big shop in Chester, which was Browns of Chester. I worked there every Saturday, every holiday. I started very young and I carried on going even when I was at university and long after to keep going back there. It's where I learned the, you know, in some ways, I learned how to control money that way, by which I mean was I wasn't given any money by my parents while I worked there because I had to kind of earn my way. And I also learned the discipline of work. It was a fantastically important experience. It wasn't very glamorous, by the way.
9: No.
8: Yeah, I was working on the electrical department at one point.
9: You know your way around light bulbs.
8: I did get to go and do some bookkeeping behind the scenes. But one of the things is that we have become so interested in protecting the young and treating everybody with kid gloves that we've actually, in some ways, done a real disservice to young people who don't have the experience of Saturday jobs and holiday jobs. And legislation and regulations have been brought in that have made it nigh on impossible for people to get, you know, if the local corner shop to employ you or any other organisation because you're accused of child exploitation. So I think it's a real loss in society that we don't have a lot more of it.
9: Well, we'll be hearing from some of those Times writers, I think, themselves about their holiday jobs on Times Radio Breakfast. So do stick around for that. For now, Claire, thank you so much for your time this morning.
8: Thanks.
9: That's Baroness Fox, Claire Fox, the crossbench peer and the director of the Academy of Ideas, going through the papers with us this morning. Now, coming up in the next half hour on Times Radio Early Breakfast, as well as talking about the politics and the business, we'll be checking in the Middle East on the latest accusations of Iran firing ballistic missiles at its neighbours. And we'll be talking about the price of football. Are the fans being pushed out of it all? That's all to come. The time now, though, is 27 minutes to 6. Here's Andy Hayes with the headlines.
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15: Thank you, Tom. Good morning. Andy Burnham says Number 10 North will take over responsibility for economic growth from the Treasury. The Prime Minister says it'll be part of a huge transfer of power out of Whitehall. In an interview with The Times, he says the Treasury's role in balancing the books can sometimes get in the way of promoting growth. A couple and their teenage daughter have died after getting into difficulty in the sea at Shoreham in West Sussex. A younger girl who was also pulled from the water is in a critical condition in hospital. A major search operation was put in place yesterday afternoon. A trial is underway in the US in which Meta is being accused of making Facebook and Instagram addictive to children. Four American states are seeking billions of dollars in damages, as well as fundamental changes to how the tech giant runs its platforms. Hannah Clowney founded a group called Delay Smartphones.
16: If you speak to any parent, social media overall has just stolen their children away from them. And so, yes, there are some positive things to have on social media, but overall, these are the most addictive platforms that have ever been created. And I think we just want our children back.
3: Meta says it offers extensive measures to protect young users. And the drummer in ZZ Top, Frank Beard, has died at the age of 77. A statement on the band's website says he died at his ranch in Richmond in Texas. ZZ Top were founded in 1969 and released almost 20 albums, both live and recorded. For a roundup of news on demand, find the Times Radio news briefing on the Times Radio app.
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18: It's probably nothing. That's what Jack always thought when he felt a bit dizzy after physical exertion. He was only 17 and a keen basketball player. He was playing basketball when he had a cardiac arrest and collapsed. He was rushed to hospital and ended up on a life support machine. Jack was diagnosed with hypertrophic cardiomyopathy, a serious but rare heart condition, and his chances of survival were believed to be just 8%. Jack's surgeon believed they could avoid a heart transplant. He underwent an 8-hour operation and was later fitted with an implantable cardioverter defibrillator, an ICD, and a pacemaker. Jack is now at university studying software engineering and getting on with his life as a normal teenager. 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
9: Good morning. It's Wednesday, the 19th of August, 24 minutes to 6, and you're listening to Times Radio Early Breakfast with Tom Noonan. Thank you very much for your company. 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We always like hearing from you. We're talking this morning about the front page of the Times. Andy Burnham saying he wants to shift the responsibility for economic growth from the Treasury to Number 10 North. A huge transfer of power away from Whitehall is the way he describes it. And he says that the Treasury's dual role of both trying to push for economic growth but also trying to balance the books, well, sometimes that balancing the books mission gets in the way of the growth mission. Political correspondent Terry Stiasny joins us now. Terry, good morning.
20: Good morning, Tom.
9: I suppose the question is, can those two things be separated? Can you have a growth department and a sort of tax-raising department, or do they naturally have to go hand in hand?
20: Yes, this is something that has briefly been tried in the past, back in the 1960s, and it didn't go that well. But many people since have talked about the importance of trying to reform the Treasury. So Andy Burnham clearly thinks that this is something that can be done, that it is a serious proposition. And he thinks that having the Number 10 North being in charge of focusing primarily on growth is something that could work. And it's quite interesting that he's talking a lot in this interview for The Times about how you get public control to try to unblock the Whitehall system. So this is something that he has clearly thought about quite a lot. You know, in the past, one of the reasons that it hasn't worked are either sort of the personalities involved or an economic crisis blowing up. So, you know, it's certainly something that people have suggested in the past would be worth trying.
9: He insists that John Healey, who's of course the Chancellor now, is fully on board with the approach, despite the fact it's a little bit of a land grab.
20: Yes, I mean, I think that is one of the key things that has to work successfully if you are going to have this kind of, you know, taking power away from the Treasury. Because in most governments in the past, you know, the Chancellor has been such a key figure, and people within the Treasury as well have been very reluctant to give up any of that power. So, you know, certainly having John Healey on board with this, having saying that he is going to do a big speech on the government's economic agenda, that he is going to have a plan for reform, is one of the key parts that you need to be able to make this potentially work.
9: Do we have any idea of how, what the practicalities of the department actually look like? Is it taking some of the Treasury team and putting them in Number 10 North? Is it going to be a new team? It feels like the actual, the bones of it are slightly thin on the ground.
20: Yes, I mean, we know that there is currently a deputy chief of staff who is primarily responsible for Number 10 North. We know that in ministerial terms, Louise Hay is the person who kind of oversees this. But I think, no, in terms of exactly who the civil servants are, how this is going to work, I think this is something that we, you know, we haven't quite seen the details of yet.
9: And just finally, Terry, Andy Burnham, perhaps unsurprisingly, turns out was getting quite a lot of money in the year before he became Prime Minister.
20: Yes, he's had to do his declaration of interest and showing where his funding has come from. Quite a lot of that has been from people who've been big Labour donors in the past, people like Lord Sainsbury, for instance. Andy Burnham's declared £350,000 in total in the 4 months before he became Prime Minister. Lord Sainsbury gave him money, £164,000 for his campaign, office costs, policy and operations, and smaller amounts from other donors. And of course, he's had to declare gifts that he was given in terms of things like hospitality, going to the races, going to Glastonbury, for instance, in the year before he became an MP.
9: Yeah, it's interesting. It's 4 months. That takes us back to March. So before the local elections, but after that February period where Anna Sawa resigned, there was talk about would Wes Streeting go for the Prime Minister. Obviously, he didn't. But the timing on that, I don't think, is entirely a coincidence. Terry, thank you very much for your time this morning.
20: Thank you, Tom.
9: That's political correspondent Terry Stiasny. The time now is 6:20. Let's get the business news. And joining us to do that is the business commentator, Justin Urquhart-Stewart. Justin, good morning. Good morning, Justin. There we go. We've got you. Not great news for the government, it seems, in that its borrowing costs are at a near two-decade high.
4: It's in a difficult position at the moment. There you are trying to borrow money. You're going to need more money. And with what looks like going to be further government expenditure, particularly if you're going to have further excessive necessary defence expenditure, it's going to be an interesting thing to try and achieve that. If you're going to actually go and borrow more money, you're going to have to be paying more for it, unless you can find another way of achieving it. Is that possible? Well, you've had people talking about things like war bonds and things like that, but you can have different mechanisms for actually raising money. But traditional government debt, it's really finding itself in a position where it's expensive. Mind you, if you think our debt's expensive at the moment, about 20p in the pound now is a borrowing is now going on our interest rates, interest payments. In the States, you've probably got about 30 cents in the dollar. So their debt levels are excruciatingly high. And remember, about 20% of our debt is actually owned by the government, rather perverse as it seems, because of quantitative easing. Yes, of course, we have an awful lot of debt, but we do have this rather strange situation that a fair old chunk of it is owned by ourselves.
9: Yes, and of course it all feeds into the budget this October. John Healey trying to make the sums all add up, set the course for the next 3 years for Andy Burnham's government. Whilst not good news for the government, there was good news if you're a fund manager, or a boom for the markets at least, because fund managers are investing more of their money in stocks than any point in the last 5 years.
4: Yes, I always get rather worried when they say that. When someone says we're having a boom, that's normally followed by something else. Not to say we're going to have busts, but you are seeing definite bubbles. There are various indices I look at in terms of measurements. Certainly, when you look at some of the PE ratios in America for AI, the tech stocks, they are incredibly overvalued. So I wouldn't be at all surprised to actually just see that little area, which is definitely a bubble, see that pop. That doesn't mean the entire market collapses, but it means possibly you just see a pullback in those areas. Will it affect the UK as much? The answer is no, as we don't have as much tech stocks as they have. But it would have some impact overall.
9: Risk is always part of investing. I know that, Justin. But do you think they're being too risky?
4: Well, that's the problem. When you look at last year, when yes, you could see some significant risks, and yet the market seemed to ignore all of that and carry on going up, it seemed almost too good to be true. Be very careful when you start seeing that. Too many times I've seen that in the past, and actually a few months later, it was precisely that too good to be true. So be suitably circumspect. Yes, there are going to be some interesting IPOs coming up, but the IPOs have been pricing new issues, have been pricing with some good profits for people. But again, they tend to go in cycles, and we've had a very good cycle for it. So now is the time, in my view, actually, to be a bit more circumspect, a bit more cash on the side. And I'd be waiting, I think, for some of these overvalued stocks to come back a bit and see what reaction they have to other markets.
9: And personal insolvencies jumped 14% on last year, partly down to household debt rising.
4: Sadly so. Unfortunately, we've been seeing this debt going up very significantly indeed. And unfortunately, we are very bad as a nation at actually managing our money, mainly because we don't teach people how to run money, either but invest it or actually run debt. And so now we've got an entire generation of people leaving university with huge amounts of debt. So it's hardly surprising that individuals find themselves in a position where they are very distinctly short of cash and find themselves having personal insolvencies. And there will be more to come, sad to say.
9: Yes. Justin, thank you very much for your time this morning.
4: My pleasure. Thanks, Tom.
9: That's Justin Urquhart-Stewart.

0: for men in particular, working class men in particular? Or actually, do we just have to accept that's just the business of football now? It costs a lot of money, which people are willing to pay. That's all to come. The time now, though, is 6:15.
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0: Good morning, it's 13 minutes to 6. Thank you very much for joining us on Times Radio. I'm Tom Noonan with Early Breakfast with you until 6 o'clock, when of course there's Times Radio Breakfast. Rosie Wright and Stig Abel. I'll be talking to the Housing Secretary, the returning Housing Secretary, Angela Rayner. That's at 7 o'clock. I'm sure they'll be getting into all things Number 10 North. They'll be talking about the government's plans on rough sleeping and all else besides. That should be a good listen, so stick around for that, 7 o'clock. Now, overnight in the Middle East, the UAE has suspended all trade with Iran after accusing it of firing two ballistic missiles. Iran says that is baseless. Middle East correspondent Samir Hashmi joins us from Dubai. Samir, good morning.
8: Good morning, Tom.
0: Do we know what happened with this missile exchange?
8: Well, the UAE Defense Ministry issued a statement later in the evening that two missiles were shot towards the UAE from Iran, and one of them fell outside the country's territorial waters and one fell inside. However, there was no mention of any damage or any attack on the infrastructure. There was no mention of that. Nor did the UAE government say whether it landed on land. I mean, it said it fell in the water, but it didn't cause any damage. So it seems like it was detected quite early on. But as you mentioned, Iran later issued a statement denying that they had launched these attacks. So right now, we exactly don't know who launched those attacks if we go by what Iran is saying.
0: Yeah, and I mean, like you say, it's hard to tell quite what happened, given Iran denies it. What would they have been targeting in the UAE? I mean, is it a misfiring to fire two missiles? See, I mean, that's intentional. What would they be going for in the UAE?
8: I mean, if we go by what's happened since the war started on February 28th, in the first 2 months, UAE was the most targeted country among all the Gulf states. Nearly half of all the missiles that were launched from Iran, or a little less than half, maybe a little around 40%, were towards the UAE. So it was under relentless attack. And we saw that the infrastructure, the public infrastructure was targeted, and so was the energy infrastructure through the course of that war. Now, in the last 2 months, since the MOU was signed between the United States and Iran for a temporary ceasefire, even though that didn't hold because we saw in July that countries like Kuwait and Jordan and even Bahrain came under attack, the UAE was largely untouched during this period. So it seemed like that there was some sort of an understanding that the UAE had reached with Iran, which UAE has always officially denied, where the Iran would not attack UAE. But I think, and this is purely what I make sense of it, is that because the MOU between the US and Iran expired on Monday, this could be potentially a way of sending a message, if these missiles were indeed launched by Iran, that it is willing to now escalate and up the ante.

0: which means targeting pretty much all the allies of the United States in the region. And this could be a way to send that message.
1: And I mean, presumably that's to turn the screws in terms of the negotiations. We're now about 2 months after that MOU. Where are the negotiations at this point? There doesn't seem to be anywhere closer to a long-term deal.
0: Well, it doesn't seem like, Tom, at this point of time, the talks are completely stalled. The Iranians have mentioned publicly, as well as some of the reports that have come in, that they are not willing to negotiate unless and until the United States lifts those sanctions which it had promised in the MOU that was signed in June, and also unfreeze its assets, which hasn't happened. The US, on the other hand, was asking Iran to give more concessions, including lifting the blockade on the Strait of Hormuz completely before going ahead with some of the things that it had promised. So I think that's where both the sides are stuck. In fact, there are reports now coming in, and even some of the statements that have come in from Iran, that it is willing to get into an aggressive offensive mode, which means that it's willing to step up attacks in the region again. Because I think the feeling within Iran is that right now they have the momentum, they have the edge because of the blockade of the Strait of Hormuz, and they don't want to give that edge away. So even if this means that in the short term there would be a higher cost by indulging in an escalation, but in the long term it will be more beneficial for them because the US will be forced to come back on the table and concede to some of the demands that the Iranians are making. On the other hand, the Trump administration feels that they've tightened the screws by asserting more economic sanctions or imposing more sanctions. It will force the Iranians, given that the economy is already struggling, to come back to the table and concede to their demands.
1: And just briefly, Samir, also we had Donald Trump's threatening that he would bomb Oman earlier this week. Comments on Fox News, there are some words we can't repeat on the radio. Has there been any fallout from that? Does everyone just sort of turn a blind eye to when the US president says things like that?
0: I think the Gulf states and pretty much, the diplomatic circles realize that President Trump has a habit of making these abrupt statements. But if you specifically look, Iran and Oman are right now in talks. And Iran says they're very close to a deal where both the countries will jointly manage the Strait of Hormuz, which would include, ships paying them toll and getting security clearance from them. The feeling with Iran is that this would help, encourage some of the ships and vessels to pass through the Strait of Hormuz, which haven't been doing that for a while. And I think that's what President Trump was referring to, that if Oman reads a bilateral deal, then it would go ahead and bomb. But he did not give any more details. Remember, Oman is the neutral party in this region. It has good ties with Iran. It has good ties with the US and is best placed by many, if you go by a lot of diplomats, what they say, that Oman is best placed to strike a deal with Iran or at least be able to bring them back on the table. Whether it'll succeed or not, we don't know. But at the moment, it seems like it was an off-the-cuff comment by President Trump.
1: Yes, it's sort of his modus operandi is to say things which maybe are not backed by action, but to spark a reaction from other people. Samir, thank you very much for your time this morning.
0: Thank you, Tom.
1: That's Samir Hashmi, a Middle East correspondent, talking to us from Dubai. Now, the football season is back. My championship team got underway at the weekend, which brought me more joy than I expected. But are fans being priced out of football now? A think tank says the cost of watching football, or the Premier League at least, has gone up 47% since 2015, compared to income growth, which has been broadly static, a little bit of a rise since then. Sam Nahr is CEO of this new think tank, Democracy at 84, which has done this work. Sam, good morning.
2: Good morning, Tom. How are you?
1: Yeah, very well, thank you. Where's this price rise come from? Your report suggests that actually TV subscriptions are a big part of it.
2: Yeah, huge. So what we did for this new report, which is our kind of major first project supported by the men's health charity Movember, is examining how the working class's relationship with football has changed. I think a lot of people anecdotally feel that the cost of football is pricing them out of the game. But with this new metric that we've calculated, we kind of have data to back that. So the cost of football, in our definition, is a combination of the cost of a pint, the cost of fuel, the average Premier League season ticket price, the average kit price, and TV subscription costs from 2015 to 2025. 2025. And we kind of tracked over the years on an annual basis how much those prices have fluctuated. And what we found, to your point, is a 47% increase. TV subscription costs is the biggest of those markers. It's almost doubled from 2015 to 2025. That is due to Sky Sports, the fragmentation of broadcast rights with BT and now Amazon as well. There's also a separate conversation around TV subscription costs and what's happening with Amazon Fire Sticks and dodgy boxes and piracy as well.
1: I mean, your focus is on community, and actually, I wonder, is this less about the football and more about the loss of other areas of community, particularly for men? I mean, I know you talk in this report about working class men. If they had those other places, actually turn away from football because it costs too much and you find that hub in something else. But at the moment, those options are very limited.
2: Yeah, thank you for mentioning that. What we did with the cost of football metric that we created is actually indexed that over 10 years as well and overlaid that onto other factors such as the consumer price index, public transport, and then also charted that alongside the loss of pubs in our local communities that were really crucial third spaces for football fans. And as you can imagine, we've seen a year-on-year decline of pubs across the UK in combination with the increase of the cost of football. And to your point, there is a real disenfranchisement with the working class fans that we spoke to for this report.
1: An argument would be there is a market for this. Yes, it's costing more, but people are still buying the tickets and paying for the subscriptions.
2: Arguably that is a proof point and a factor of the strength of the brand that the Premier League has created with Premier League football. But when we speak to working class fans in Birmingham and Blackpool, which are two local authority districts that rank highest on income deprivation and employability deprivation, the wide consensus and all of the experts that we spoke to for this report is that Premier League football now feels like something that's out of reach for them. So some of the experts that we've spoken to referenced how Premier League clubs actually would much rather target tourists and corporate tickets rather than having regular healthy season tickets from working class fans instead.
1: Sam, thank you very much for taking the time and speaking to us about this morning. It's really interesting.
2: Thank you very much. Cheers.
1: That's Sam Nahr, who's CEO of the new think tank Democracia 84. Georgina gets in touch. Morning, Georgina. Please remember that women are fans too. I have a Leeds United season ticket, and I'm not the only woman in the stands, not just working class men affected by the prices. Georgina, I sit next to Viv at Queen's Park Rangers, so I do know that well. I wonder if it's interesting, though, in that is it a more central part of some men's social lives? And if that becomes more expensive, is the impact greater? Maybe I'm wrong on that. You know, I do know it as the season gets older, it's a huge part of anyone's life, man or woman. You can hear Stig Abels here.
3: It's mainly men.
1: Yeah, you're not a football season ticket holder.
3: No, I'm a
1: not your scene.
3: I'm a football fan. I used to live near Nottingham Forest. I follow Forest, but I don't want to. I'm not a season ticket. I was a season ticket holder at rugby for 12 years when I was a kid.
1: Yeah.
3: My brother used to take me to see Forest, but as it might not surprise you, I like to watch sport alone.
1: Rosie Wright is rolling her eyes.
3: The problem for Rosie is it's just not Rosie.
1: The problem with the problem's with you, yes, Stig.
3: The problem
1: you.
3: Is not with Rosie. Sorry, the problem for Rosie with me
1: thank
3: is what
1: you.
3: I was saying. No, don't say thank you. I actually said that. I was the one being specific, and you misunderstood me.
4: It doesn't compute with me at all. For example, one of the highlights of my year, which I think will be hard to top, is when we thrashed Mexico, and I was in a pub at 4 o'clock in the morning, and it on a Monday morning, 4 a.m. And I just thought that collective experience of genuine euphoria from fear that we were going to lose, that atmosphere, I think, is hard to beat. And you would not have had that. What, sat by yourself watching?
3: Well, we watched it together. There was a video of this, which we will not share, of Kate leaping up and down in confected joy, and me grumping about
1: it. I think it was definitely genuine.
3: None of it's joy. It's all performative. Everything is performative. It's you're fulfilling the role that you believe society wants you to fulfil it.
4: But maybe in a pub when everyone's cheering, part of the fun of it is that.
3: There's no such thing as society.
4: It's going to be a long 4 hours.
1: As I say, a man talking on the radio for 4 hours, nothing performative about that at all.
3: Tom, you wound me. Wounded.
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4: Well, Tom, thank you very much. And good morning. It is 6 o'clock. This is Rosie Wright and the wounded Stig Abel this morning for Times Radio Breakfast.
3: Yeah, come on, Tom Noonan layering me up at 6 o'clock in the morning.
4: I think you started it.
3: Yeah, that's probably right. He finished it, though. Classic Noonan. The headlines this morning. Andy Burnham has told the Times he wants to take responsibility for economic growth away from the Treasury and give it to Number 10 North. And the Queen says she wanted to tell people about the King's cancer diagnosis before it was made public.
4: Ahead, Patrick Maguire will tell us about his interview with the Prime Minister. And should Ukraine hold elections?
3: It's Wednesday, the 19th of August.
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4: First, let's get the news now with Andy Hayes.
7: Thank you, Rosie. Good morning. Andy Burnham says Number 10 North will take over responsibility for economic growth from the Treasury. The Prime Minister says it'll be part of a huge transfer of power out of Whitehall. In an interview with the Times, he says the Treasury's role in balancing the books can sometimes get in the way of promoting growth. The crossbench peer, Claire Fox, has told Times Radio she's sceptical about the motivation behind Number 10 North.
8: Number 10 North was very much presented as giving power back to the people, if you want, and I think that what it's really about is Number 10 reclaiming power from the Treasury. You know, so it's a centralisation, not a devolved sense of power. So we should at least acknowledge that this makes the Prime Minister's department more important.
7: The Prime Minister, meanwhile, is pledging to get everyone in for Christmas following his promise to end rough sleeping. He wants to repeat efforts made during the pandemic when thousands of rough sleepers were taken off the streets. Meta is on trial in California, accused of deliberately making Facebook and Instagram addictive to children. Four US states are claiming that internal documents show it targeted youngsters. Former Twitter vice president Bruce Daisley says Mark Zuckerberg will be looking closely at potential financial damages.
9: A big finding against him here is going to lower the value of the company. It's currently $1.4 trillion. That's the extent of the damages could be here. So big existential threat to Meta as we know it right now.
7: Three members of the same family have died after getting into trouble in the sea off West Sussex. The bodies of a man, a woman and a teenage girl were pulled from the water at Shoreham after a major search operation yesterday afternoon. The younger girl's in a critical condition in hospital this morning. The Queen has been speaking about how she felt when she opened a Maggie's Cancer Support Centre just days before the news of the King's own diagnosis was made public in 2024.
10: I remember coming to see our Maggie's just after the King being diagnosed. Nobody could say anything at the time. That was quite difficult. I almost said something, but you know, I felt that it wasn't the time to say. Looked at everybody who was suffering and all the relations, and I think it made me realise even more how important these places were.
7: It's part of a short film made to mark the charity's 30th anniversary. And the drummer in ZZ Top, Frank Beard, has died at the age of 77. A statement on the band's website says he died at his ranch in Richmond, Texas. ZZ Top were founded in 1969 and were known for songs including Sharp Dressed Man, Gimme All Your Loving and Legs. For a roundup of news on demand, subscribe to the Times Radio News Briefing on any podcast platform.
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3: Good morning, this is Times Radio Breakfast with Stig Abel and Rosie Wright, who's sitting in for Kate McCann all week. Now, I don't know how to break this to you, and do whisper it quietly, but the Prime Minister comes from the North. I know, in episode 57 of Andy Burnham not hiding his northern lights under a bushel, he's told the Times about his desire for a huge transfer of power away from the Treasury to his new Manchester base. The argument is that the current system, by which one all-powerful department in Whitehall has to act both as a brake on spending and an accelerator on growth, doesn't work. Well, that's not wrong, is it? Since 2008, our economy has been as stagnant as one of those half-dried ponds that have been dotting the landscape this summer. So is the end of the computer says no power of the Chancellor the answer? And is simply devolving power northwards so the PM can WFH half the week going to make that much of a difference?
4: A better answer in terms of improving the country might be to build things better. Things like reservoirs. fast trains, nuclear power stations, or enough homes. If we lived in a place that had plenty of houses, cheap energy, water for data centres, a transport system that moved people rapidly around, surely then we would have growth. So why don't we? And are we worse than other countries? And if so, why? We're going to talk to an engineer on the programme who has led our national thinking on infrastructure and will predict what the next rise in energy prices is going to be.
3: Yesterday we got into the issue of teenage jobs, didn't we? And how important they are. Today we'll hear from friends of the programme about their first experience of the workplace. Will it be a carnival of humble braggery as the metropolitan elite, now in positions of cushioned splendour, talk archly about how they once briefly slummed it in the manual or retail sector? Will it be that? You can be the judge. Elsewhere, we'll ask whether it's time to scrap GCSEs, and we'll surprise you by showing how the digital revolution in the NHS has not been brilliantly thought through. Surely not. At nine, to make sense of it all, Edwina Curry and Edward Lucas, the Ed Bangers, as I will now call them, to their no doubt evident dismay.
4: I'm sure of that. Do get in touch this morning on everything we're talking about, including, and you're allowed to brag a little, what your first job as a teenager was, what it taught you, or maybe what it absolutely didn't. You can WhatsApp us on 0333 003 2353. Our text number is 87222. Start your message with the word Times, or you can get us on email. Our producer, Kat, will read them, studio@times.radio.
3: Because we did yesterday talk about a bit about teenage jobs and the value of them and how common they were now. But this is slightly different. And it's not just about showing off, because maybe you didn't have a job that made it meant anything to you. And my clay pigeon shoot job, where I operated a trap for, I don't know, a summer, it had zero effect on my life. It made me a bit bored and sad, and it didn't make me want to do anything differently.
4: There's a problem with this first job, because it does sound, on first hearing, more a pompous job. But it wasn't.
3: No, I think if you live in any sort of semi-rural area, clay pigeon shooting was done by everybody. It was just a manual job to sort of do it. But is there? I slightly took the view, which we talked a bit about yesterday. I don't know how popular this is going to be, Rosie. There is nothing dignified about doing a rubbish job. Now, retrospectively, you might impose dignity on it and say, "Oh, look, I'm now the Archbishop of Canterbury, but once I lugged packages around." But did that actually help anything? Or maybe to reverse the argument, it's actually useful to just earn money, show up on time.
4: It teaches you discipline, yeah, and that other people are relying on you and you need to turn up and show
3: up. But if you didn't need to do it, is it good? I mean, is it a virtue if you were rich enough not to have a first job like that? Everyone will be ashamed of that now. No one's going to come on from the Times and say, I'm now a Times writer and I spent my entire childhood swimming around the Riviera and going on holiday all the time. No one's going to be proud of that. So is there a sort of false pride in a first job? Or actually, is it just a good lesson in life?
4: A good question for us to wrestle with this morning.
3: 0333 003 2353. And also, it's just interesting to know, you might now be an accountant and you want tame dolphins. Or there might be an interesting tale to tell.
4: That would be interesting for sure. Shall we start with the front page of the Times? Andy Burnham has revealed the Treasury, as Stig mentioned in the introduction to the programme, is going to devolve responsibility for economic growth to Number 10 North. Speaking to the Times chief political commentator Patrick Maguire, the Prime Minister said the Treasury's other function of balancing the books had sometimes clouded the growth mission of the government. The First Secretary of State, Louise Hague, will be in charge of overseeing this transfer of power away from Whitehall, with the Chancellor, John Healey, said to be in full support. Patrick Maguire's chief political commentator for the Times.
11: He addressed his critics and he said, you're getting Number 10 North all wrong. It is about me, the Prime Minister, taking control of British growth policy and having a huge transfer of power, something Britain hasn't cracked in generations, hasn't ever cracked, a huge transfer of power away from Whitehall, into the North, into the regions, all supervised by the Prime Minister. Now, it is a massive undertaking. He knows that. We'll only get his 10-year plan. The how, as well as the why, as well as the what, and he says he's nailed the critique, but we don't yet know. He doesn't yet know how exactly he'll achieve public control of energy, water, transport, housing. We'll only get the specifics in the 10-year plan he told me he's going to set out after the budget. But what we will hear in the coming weeks is a big speech from John Healey, well before Labour conference in the middle of next month, And we are about to see the Prime Minister take personal ownership of this massive task of reforming the British state, the thing that he's been thinking about really deeply since he first left Westminster in 2017. Now, obviously, a job this big involves lots of losers, and he was critical of the private water companies in particular. Can he take it? Can he take the opprobrium? Can he take the criticism? Because, as I said, he's very sensitive to the attacks of his critics, particularly those who live and work in the SW1 postcode. And he said something really striking. At first he said, you know, he was misunderstood, the critics. He said too often his predecessors had had, in his words, a fetish for toughness. They'd become masochistic. And instead he sort of embraced the perennial criticism that he wants to be liked. He said, yeah, I'd love to be popular for making people's lives better. Isn't that the point of politics? And that is the test. Andy Burnham, in my interview in The Times, has taken personal responsibility for growth policy, taking charge. And with that, not for the first time, he's putting it all on his back.
3: It's an interesting point then. Claire Fox was talking to Tom at Early Breakfast. You know, you're going to hear an awful lot of Andy Burnham, the great devolver. And what did Patchett just say then? It's all on Andy Burnham's back. It's, I'm taking personal responsibility for growth. Well, that's not devolving power, that's centralising power. Just because you're sitting in Manchester rather than London, it doesn't make it any less centralising. The act is to say, I, the individual, the messiah, the figure everyone wants needs to crook the knee to and thank, is going to be the Prime Minister. That's not devolving power is actually saying myriad people around the country are going to make decisions for themselves, and that collectively is going to give us growth. Now, he probably believes that as well. But the tenor from Patrick was, this is me, but I'm sitting in Manchester, not London, when I'm doing it.
4: Yes, a Prime Minister who's, well, at least prepared, to be honest, to say, I want to be popular for making people's lives better. He will say, with the devolved power to mayors across the country, that he's doing that. He's putting in decision makers and giving them autonomy to say, here's your budget, do with it what you like. And I'm also going to give you the power as well to try and grow your economy and grow your budgets. So I think he will say he can straddle both of those things.
3: Yes, it's interesting. There are forces pointing in opposite directions. I think simply changing your postcode when you're sitting at the centre of things making decisions doesn't make it devolution. It just makes it working from home. 0333 2333, I have views on that. You're also showing your first jobs as well. And what I think what it taught you is an interesting question. What did you actually learn? And it might not be the thing that you expected to learn, actually. Let us know in any event. It's 6:12. Is now the time for elections in Ukraine? The former Ukrainian Defence Minister Mykhailo Fedorov thinks so. Fedorov said in a video that democracy cannot be held hostage by Russia. Fedorov's dismissal as Defence Minister led to protests across the country. Some are seeing it as the biggest challenge to President Zelensky since the Russian full-scale invasion of 2022. Fedorov's dismissal as Defence Minister led to these widespread protests. Kira Ruddock is the leader of the Liberal and pro-European opposition party in Ukraine and joins us now. Kira, morning to you.
12: Hello, good morning, Stephen. Thank you so much for having me.
3: It's great to speak to you as ever. We've always said elections are impossible in wartime in Ukraine. So what's Fedorov up to? Is he right that there should be elections sooner rather than later?
12: With all my respect to Minister Fedorov, and we have been working together for 7 years, I think nothing changed. His dismissal didn't change what is written in our constitution, that there cannot be elections during the wartime. And we are currently concentrating on how to survive a very hard winter that is in front of us, and he knows about this. Obviously, he is very upset because of his dismissal. There were chances that he will be returned because of the protests. And before Verkhovna Rada of Ukraine, our parliament went back from summer recess. However, yesterday, President Zelensky submitted the new candidacy for the Minister of Defense, Mr. Yevheny Khmara, to the Rada, and I think he will be voted in today. I will be voting and supporting him simply because we cannot be without the Minister of Defense during the wartime. And this is what triggered Mr. Fedorov's video and his statement regarding potential elections in Ukraine. I still strongly say we cannot have it. It will break our country. It will give Russia an enormous leverage. And we should not be going to such a depth, like offering elections for our political ambitions. That's not something that I can support.
3: Is there any worry that, and you do hear this whispered by people, not pro-Russians either, people who are just interested in Ukraine, that Zelensky by default has become a sort of king-like figure, that this war could go on for 3, 4, 5 more years, he'll remain as president, he doesn't have checks and balances with him, he's become not quite a dictator, but with sort of autocratic powers he shouldn't have?
12: This is true, and there are many political discussions about that. But in current situation, it's not elections that we should be craving. We should be trying to, in the situation like this, to make sure that the existing by the constitution checks and balances would be working better.
3: Yeah.
12: And we are parliamentary presidential republic, not even a presidential republic. So it's more a call for a parliament to step up and become more independent and make sure that we are keeping president in check. The elections would be a massive disaster during wartime. They will be incredibly dangerous, and I still do not see a really feasible way to conduct them.
3: Is there a world in which Zelensky hands over power to someone else? Again, it's not democratic, but you can't have elections, but you know, he's been doing this for a long time. Could that ever happen, where Zelensky says, I've done my bit, someone else needs to have a go?
12: According to the constitution, he can do it, and he can give the power to the head of Ukraine's parliament. However, I seriously doubt that will happen.
3: Yeah, that's problematic. Most people, history will tell us that very few people voluntarily walk away from power. And also, he would say it's necessary for the war effort. Just finally, Kira, Russia threatened the UK yesterday for its support for Ukraine. We're supplying drones and now being used very successfully in Russia. I don't think the UK is particularly worried about that, but what do you make of Russia threatening the UK for providing drones to Ukraine?
12: This means that you are doing everything right, and we are really grateful for it. Russia starts threatening when they are out of any other means to deal with the country, with their opponent, etc. They have been doing the covert operations in the United Kingdom throughout the NATO alliance for decades right now, and we have all know them and we have seen them. So the fact that they started openly threatening means that they fear that that would have a real influence on the war in Ukraine, and that would really weaken Russia. This means that it is working what you're doing. Thank you so much for this.
3: Kira, good to speak to you as ever. Thanks for taking the time.
12: Thank you.
3: That's Kira Reddick, their leader of the Liberal and pro-European opposition party in Ukraine.
4: It's 17 minutes past six. Let's have a look at what is going on in the Times and elsewhere this morning. Three members of the same family have died, and a young girl's in a critical condition after being pulled from the water at a harbour in West Sussex. Emergency crews, including two rescue helicopters, rushed to Shoreham Harbour near Brighton yesterday after four people got into difficulty near Shoreham Fort. Sussex police confirmed a man, a woman and a teenage girl died at the scene, while the surviving girl remains in hospital.
3: Queen Camilla has spoken publicly for the first time about King Charles's cancer diagnosis. Camilla sat down with Dame Laura Lee, the chief executive of the cancer charity Maggie's, and described the pressure of keeping her husband secret in the early stages of his treatment.
10: See, our Maggie's just after the King being diagnosed. Nobody could say anything at the time. That was quite difficult. I almost said something, but you know, I felt that it wasn't the time to say. Looked at everybody who was suffering and all the relations, and I think it made me realise even more how important these places were.
4: A new study has found ULEZ zones in London are linked to an improvement in the health of children's lungs. Researchers at Queen Mary University of London and Imperial College London found children living in the capital improved their lung capacity because of a reduction of nitrogen dioxide, a toxic gas that's produced by diesel vehicles. In the past 5 years, the children's lungs recovered from breathing cleaner air and then reached the same levels of lung function as children living outside of London.
3: We've been talking this morning about the Conservatives' proposal to relax restrictions to increase opportunities for teenagers. Not often does a Tory interview give such a talk as it did yesterday, but it really did get people going, didn't it, Rosie, about the value of teenage jobs. A lot of people are sharing their views. We'll get to your experiences of teenage jobs. But what about Times writers and friends of the programme? What did they do first for their first summer holiday job? Let's start with Hannah Betts.
13: The summer I turned 17, 1988, the Birmingham Rep Bar was achingly fashionable, and I its lowest of the low, glass collector. I told myself I was starring in my own down-and-out in Paris and London. Not far off the mark. My first night, a fellow underling had her braids go up in flames. One of my tasks was to clean up vomit while still being hit on by middle-aged men.
4: Gosh.
3: Oh, that's a toughie.
4: She's enjoyed telling us about it, though, hasn't she? Yeah. You could tell that story's come out.
3: That's going to be a 1,200-word piece at some point, isn't it?
4: It will. Well, here's the Times writer, Satnam Sagera, recounting his memories of Burger King.
14: They did the classic thing they do to new kids, and they made me count the sesame seeds on the buns. I don't know if I actually did it, but the job proceeded to be in that vein. I had to do kids' parties, which involved breakdancing whilst in this weird outfit and kids jumping on top of me. I had to cook the terrible food. And I remember I got really good GCSE results, and I was in the local paper with a load of kids. And this really annoyed my manager. And on that day, she made me clean the toilet two or three times. And I think on the third time I had enough and I threw the uniform away and I never looked back.
4: Sounds like there's a lot of workplace bullying there.
3: That's terrible, isn't it? But I mean, it's an interesting question that if you work somewhere and it's your full-time job and some clever kid who's just done their GCSEs or is doing their A-levels and is off to university and is not going to do this job for more than 2 months... It must be a difficult thing to have to wrangle with, where this is my job and this is you slumming it in order to earn some money to go skiing.
4: But that's so unprofessional.
3: It is, but I understand the sentiment, don't you?
4: Yeah, I do.
3: Would you well come in college, kid, for 2 months and then sod off to your great life away from me? No one emotionally should be able to have to deal that calmly, I would have thought. You should still be kind. I'm not justifying. I can just say I can understand the sentiment.
4: We've had some brilliant messages in. John on WhatsApp says, I used to travel an hour to Leeds and Bradford Airport to clean out the used food trays from all flights as they were reused. Age 16, it was horrendous. Taught me nothing, but gave me a few quid to buy cigarettes. What it did do is give me a work ethic, which I carried with me.
3: Paul says, my teen job in the 70s working in a magic trick manufacturer, a mail order business that supplied magicians all over the world. The owner was extremely eccentric and volatile, and I may have learnt that not everyone I will meet will be a happy soul. I'm now a member of the magic circle. A couple of people said the thing that they learn to get on with difficult people. I think that's a really... Being able to get on with people who are either difficult or from a different place to you is probably a really important skill, actually, in life.
4: I think so. I did a very typical of maybe what you would assume of me. I worked in a ski resort when I was 18, and my managers were very different to sort of people I'd come across before. The guy who ran the hotel had huge tattoos of roses on his neck, and I thought I was quite intimidated when I first met him. I thought, gosh, how are we going to get on? And that was probably the best learning experience I had during that.
3: Was he a nice guy?
4: It was tough, I would say. Okay. It's a pretty tough working environment, and you're working in another country, another language. So that was all very complicated.
3: Yeah, so he wasn't a nice guy. I thought the lesson for this was going to be don't judge a book by its cover, but actually judge a book by its cover.
4: I would say it's learn how to get along.
3: Yeah, you've got to be able to get along with people. And you'll meet people in life who, and I'm not a sociable person, but I'd like to think that if someone threw me into a situation, I'd make the best of it. That's a skill you've got to try and learn. Because you can't just sit there and think, what's the ideal situation? Because you're never going to be in an ideal situation. Some of it's just money as well. Chris says, my first job was a paper delivery person. It was a paper boy then at the age of 12. I helped the local milk rounds on a Saturday. And in the evenings after school, I worked in the local garden shop, getting the outside display into the shop for the night. During the school holidays, I worked on the nursery growing plants. I did it because my parents needed the money. I gave some of my wages to my parents and I managed to save 50 quid a year. I bought my first camera and a light meter with the money I saved. It taught me to be careful with money. Actually appreciating money. That's what my kids don't have. I want my 17-year-old to have a job because she has no concept of money. My kids have no concept of money. They literally think money comes free out of a machine.
4: Whose responsibility is
3: it? It's my fault. I'm not a good parent. I'm just saying that maybe a job where come away and say, I've sweated for 4 hours and I've got 30 quid.
4: Yes, I remember doing catering job when I was sort of very young adult in London, and then I realised, oh, the Starbucks Frappuccino I want to buy is almost an hour's worth of work. Yeah, yeah. I won't be buying that anymore. Yeah. So that was helpful.
3: I think what you've learnt is a good question in all of this as well. 0333 003 2353 if you want to share your thoughts on WhatsApp.
4: Up next, the Liberal Democrats have a plan to end the small boats crisis. We'll hear from them next. This is Times Radio Breakfast with Rosie Wright and Stig Abel in association with Nationwide, a good way to bank.
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6: 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Members don't just bank with them, they own them.
4: The Lib Dems have a new policy to announce this morning. They want to end the small boats crisis by joining the new EU Migration and Asylum Pact. The party says that would give us powers to return migrants back to the EU country they came from. Max Wilkinson is the Lib Dems Home Affairs spokesperson and he's with us now. Good morning.
17: Good morning, Rosie.
4: Could you explain how, in principle, this would work?
17: Well, of course, since the Brexit referendum, we've seen a massive increase in the number of people arriving by small boats. It's around about 200,000. And one of the reasons that has happened is because we lost our agreements with the European Union, which we used to have. It was known as the Dublin Agreement. The latest iteration of that is the EU Migration and Asylum Pact, which means that we'd be sharing data with our European Union allies, but also we would be able to have returns agreements as well. And it would be safe and it would be fair to asylum seekers as well. So it's something that would save us money. It's something that would put right some of those problems that have been created by the chaotic Brexit given to us by the Conservatives and Reform. And also it would restore, I think, people's faith in the asylum system, which, of course, we were told would be much better controlled after Brexit.
4: There's a few sort of logistical things, though. I don't think non-EU states can simply opt in. We would have to be willing, I wonder if you would be willing, to accept sort of burden-sharing quotas or payments to the EU?
17: Well, there are signatories to the pact who are not European Union member states. And of course, the Liberal Democrat position is that we would join the single market and that would then give us access, much easier access, to these sorts of agreements. And when you're talking about sharing burdens, well, at the moment, the burden is huge on the British taxpayer because of the chaos that's been created by the Brexit arrangements that were given to us by the Conservatives. And when we're talking about the number of people arriving as part of the EU pact, actually, the numbers arriving would be smaller to claim asylum in the UK, and it would be orderly. It wouldn't be on small boat crossings. It would be part of a structured system. What you wouldn't have would be asylum seekers arriving right on the borders of Europe and then travelling across Europe to get to the beaches on north of France and then getting on a small boat. It would be done in a really orderly way, and people who did arrive by small boat would be automatically put into the system that's created by the EU pact as well. So it would mean that there was a huge disincentive to actually get on the boat in the first place. And of course, the solutions that are being put forward by the Reform Party, which is deploy the Navy, take them away from their important role in keeping us safe, that's just absurd.
4: Well,
17: and
4: yeah,
17: it's not going to work.
4: Let's
17: and
4: not the talk about the Reform policy now. Let's talk about the Liberal Democrats one. You've mentioned that there would be some sort of quota system. In which case, what number of people would you be willing, in terms of the negotiations with Brussels, to say, okay, every year we'll take X number of people? Where would that stand?
17: Well, it would certainly be lower than the numbers that we are taking who arrive by small boat at the moment.
4: You must have worked out what would be an appropriate number.
17: Well, it's all worked out on an annual basis by the rules under the pact. And the pact also says that you can make payments into that system in lieu of taking people who arrive as part of the deal as well. So it's all arranged on an annual basis. But the quota looks like it's going to be a few thousand rather than the tens of thousands that at the moment arrive by small boat.
4: And how much would you be paying, let's say, per individual to not have to house and look after that person in the UK?
17: Well, of course, at the moment, the bill is spiralling towards £5 billion for housing people in asylum hotels and on MOD bases. And it would save us billions of pounds being part of the pact, even if we have to make contributions in the first place to be part of the pact.
4: Might that contribution be to join?
17: Well, we're thinking that it would save us billions of pounds. If you're pushing me, Rosie, I will tell you that it's in the order of around about £100 million a year. But at the moment, if you look at how much we're spending on housing asylum seekers and the processing system that is in place, that's in the order of up to £5 billion. So it would be a huge saving to the taxpayer overall. And, Rosie, the important thing is it's going to actually stop small boat crossings in a way that either leaving the ECHR or deploying the Navy would not.
4: There's quite a lot of sort of legal architecture that have to come and agreements and renegotiations between now and then. Is this ultimately, Max, about having a second referendum to join the EU? Is that sort of what you're getting at here?
17: No, not at all. But it won't surprise you to learn, Rosie, that the Liberal Democrats think that we are better off having closer relations with Europe. And if we look at what's happened since Brexit on the subject of asylum and immigration, well, the people who gave us Brexit, the people in the Reform Party and the Conservatives, people like Boris Johnson and Nigel Farage, said that we would have greater control over our asylum system. That hasn't turned out to be the case, precisely because in a global world, if you blow up your agreements with your nearest neighbours, you are creating pinch points like the one that we've seen around the north coast of France and on the English Channel. So we need to get to a situation where we are restarting those agreements so we have an orderly system that is safe and that is fair, that is good value for British taxpayers. And, you know, we could go into the wider discussion about the European Union if you like. It's knocked a huge amount off our GDP. It's made us all significantly poorer. And, you know, if you're telling me that it would be a bad idea to make us both more prosperous and give us more control over our asylum and immigration system, then I would suggest that would be a false argument for you to make.
4: Yeah, I'm not making that argument. I think that also would be maybe quite a simplistic way of summing up the problem that has been deeply complex.
17: Max, it's no more simplistic than the Reform Party and the Conservatives argue every single day. I mean, their suggestion about leaving the ECHR is definitely not going to stop a single small boat crossing.
4: We'll leave it there. Max, thank you very much. Max Wilkinson, MP, the Liberal Democrat Home Affairs spokesperson.
18: Lots of your paper boys, actually, which I think was a tough job back in the day when there were millions and millions of papers sold every day, and they were very thick and heavy.
4: I've just seen a lovely one from Nina, who says, my teenage job in 1976 was selling ice cream on Blackpool Pleasure Beach. To my astonishment, it was made on site. They used last year's unsold Blackpool rock for the sugar. Ooh. 15 pence an hour. Well, sugar doesn't go off. One week, I could swear I could smell aniseed rock in the vanilla ice cream. I agree about the work ethic.
18: I like this from Nick. My first job was stacking shelves in the supermarket at the centre parks. What did it teach me? The people who go to centre parks are some of the entitled worst. I'm now going there with my family next month. HMO3003-2353. Angela Rayner is on the programme. She doesn't always do our programme, if we're being absolutely brutally honest, Angela Rayner, but she is going to speak to us today. At 7 o'clock, Rosie will be speaking to us, so don't miss that. She's one of the most important figures in the government and therefore in the whole country. You'll hear her live at 7 o'clock. Before that, your daily briefing on politics, business and sport. After the headlines at 6.33 with Andy Hayes.
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19: Thank you, Sid. Good morning. Andy Burnham says Number 10 North will take over responsibility for economic growth from the Treasury. The Prime Minister says it'll be part of a huge transfer of power out of Whitehall. In an interview with The Times this morning, he says the Treasury's role in balancing the books can sometimes get in the way of promoting growth. Political correspondent Terry Stiasny says this is being compared to Harold Wilson's Department of Economic Affairs.
20: This is something that has briefly been tried in the past, back in the 1960s, and it didn't go that well, but many people since have talked about the importance of trying to reform the Treasury. So Andy Burnham clearly thinks that this is something that can be done, that it is a serious proposition.
19: A couple and their teenage daughter have died after getting into difficulty in the sea off Shoreham in West Sussex. A younger girl who was also pulled from the water is in a critical condition in hospital this morning. A major search operation was put in place yesterday afternoon. A trial is underway in the US in which Meta is being accused of making Facebook and Instagram addictive to children. Four American states are seeking billions of dollars in damages, as well as fundamental changes to how the tech giant runs its platforms. Meta says it offers extensive measures to protect young users. And the drummer in ZZ Top, Frank Beard, has died at the age of 77. They were founded in 1969, were ZZ Top, and they released almost 20 albums, both live and recorded. For a roundup of the news on demand, find the Times Radio News Briefing, and that's on the Times Radio app.
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4: Who's complaining about what?
18: You're not a complainer, Rosie.
4: That's what we were saying.
18: I don't mind that going out to our listeners. You're not a complainer. You're a lovely lady, and that's all we were saying. I don't know how we even got onto that subject. It's probably connected to first jobs. A couple more before we move on from this, but some of your first jobs are interesting. I think one of the most interesting things about first jobs is it teaches you how to be with people and understand how people work. Georgie says, my first job when I was 15 was cleaning doctors' surgeries in the evenings, including my own. It always amused me that my GP was rude and dismissive when encountering me as a cleaner and had a big fake smile when I came in as a patient. Taught me to always be kind to everyone, if nothing else. I would say one of the great tests of people's character in life is, how are they to people who cannot help them at all with their future prospects? If you are as nice to the person who can offer nothing for your future career as you are to the person who controls it, that is a test of personality. And we all know people in our industry, Rosie, do we not, who would be horrible to a producer or a makeup person or a cleaner, but absolutely go on their knees to lick the boots of someone who might commission them and give them money in future.
4: Mm.
18: Our industry is full of that, and they're disgraces, because the answer, you are who you are, you've got to be the same to everybody. And maybe the first job when you're thrown into a weird situation, A, you'll see other people misbehaving, and B, you'll learn how to behave properly yourself. Anyway, keep your stories coming in of work, your first job and what it taught you. 0333 003 2353. Lots to come on our programme, including we're going to unpick what it means for Number 10 North to control growth in this country. We've got some experts on that. Hugo is back at 10 o'clock. Joe Coburn's presenting The Times at 1. Jane Garvey has got the show at 2. Is talking to Mary Portis, much to Rosie's delight. And I think it's Callum McDonald. Who's he? He's doing Drive today, isn't he?
4: Yes, Callum and Mary is going to be, for me, a must-listen. Mary, Queen of Shops, of course.
18: There you go.
4: Time for our 6:35 briefing on the day's politics, business and sport. Politics first with the Times political reporter, Terry Stiasny. Terry, good morning.
28: Good morning, Rosie.
4: So the Prime Minister's been talking to Patrick Maguire of the Times. He's splitting up the Treasury. Explain the proposal for us.
28: Yes, the idea is that the Treasury does two different things at the moment, and Andy Burnham would like to separate those out a bit. So one of them is controlling the public finances. That is the bit that he thinks the Treasury should carry on doing. And the other part of the job is driving growth, which is something that Andy Burnham thinks should now be taken control of largely by Number 10 North. This is something that Andy Burnham in his interview was was comparing to what Harold Wilson tried to do back in the 1960s with the Department of Economic Affairs. And he clearly thinks that these two things are slightly pulling in different directions at the moment. And it was very interesting also later on in his interview with Patrick Maguire, where he was talking about trying to bring some services back into public control. And so he was saying that he felt that the way this was working at the moment was not good, that it ended up with private companies not investing properly in infrastructure, and making an argument, not really sort of from ideology, but more from in practical terms, saying it actually would cost less money, Andy Burnham believes, to have public control in order to try and invest, to try and get growth going. And this seems to be the direction that he very much wants to go in.
4: Yeah, we'll hear a little bit more from about that from Angela Rayner at 7. The key thing she's going to want to talk to us about is the commitment that Andy Burnham, that he first made when he became Prime Minister and he gave that speech without notes outside Number 10 Downing Street a month ago now. He said he was going to end rough sleeping. And by Christmas, I mean, this feels very ambitious, Terry.
28: Yes, this is quite an ambitious target. Andy Burnham is talking not only about money, which has already been promised to do that, but saying that he's found more money from within Angela Rayner's department to fund this. He's also going to convene a summit in the autumn to try to get local authorities and other institutions to work together on rough sleeping. I mean, again, this is something that has been attempted temporarily during the pandemic when Louise Casey, who of course has been advising lots of governments on lots of issues, was involved. But it's talking not only about more a temporary solution, but also trying to provide more settled homes for people who are currently homeless.
4: Yeah, well, and actually it's quite an interesting comparison to be made to what could happen in the next 4 months between now and Christmas and what happened in the pandemic, when of course we had this sort of extraordinary political impetus to get people off the streets. Public health safety was so critical, and of course we had all these empty hotels as well, so it's a sort of very different scenario now. We've also learned a little bit about Andy Burnham's expenses in the run-up to being Prime Minister. What was he buying? What was he expensing? It's sort of, if we compare it, not quite in the same league as Sir Keir Starmer.
28: No. Looking back, he's declared everything that he's supposed to. Well, we believe he has over, certainly £350,000 over the 4 months before he became Prime Minister. Nearly half of that came from Lord Sainsbury, who's been a frequent Labour donor in the past, and a lot of that went on things like campaign staff, office costs, policy and operations set up, and he's taken various other donations of smaller amounts from people towards those campaigns. But looking a bit further back, when he was still Mayor of Manchester, he has declared things like visits to Glastonbury, for instance, a few hospitality trips and visits, particularly to music events. But yeah, no sort of personal items, I guess, on that list. Mostly this has gone to campaign costs and office costs. And so
4: yeah, and I think he was speaking at Glastonbury, wasn't he?
28: Yes, various things. He was invited to either to give awards or to make speeches in many of these places.
4: Yes, when is a work trip not a work trip? I think in that case it was sort of fun and work, wasn't
3: it? I remember
4: it?
3: When one of the members of the government, I think it was Jonathan Reynolds, I'll just check that, but Google paid for him to go to Glastonbury as a part of sort of businessy networky thing. And Terry, that was harder to argue. I mean, we ask him about it. That sort of expense is harder to justify now, perhaps.
28: Yes, maybe it is. I mean, I think, you know, if you're going there to make a speech, and obviously somebody is going to offer to pay for your accommodation, I think it probably looks different when you are the Mayor of Manchester than to when you are Prime Minister. It's not probably a choice that you would make once you're in the bigger job.
4: Yeah, and we'll have to be so much more careful now. Terry, thank you. Terry Stiasny, the political reporter, thank you very much.
3: It was Reynolds, actually. This notion, though, of buying access to people, I think is really bad. I don't think if you're in politics, someone should pay for you to go anywhere. I don't think, this might be very purist, I don't think someone should pay for you to go to the theatre, should go to a football match, anything like that. I just think that, just pay your own way. If someone is paying for you to do something, they want something out of you, and your job as a politician is to be above all of that. I think it's really clear cut. Just don't go anywhere as a grace and favour. And then you've got nothing to ever worry about. What they'll say is, oh, we're transparent about it because we admit to it.
18: But just declaring something doesn't obviate the sin. Just because it's there in black and white.
4: But then you're more aware of the potential of the influence.
18: That's true, but the influence exists nonetheless. I just think it's a ridiculous argument. I would say all politicians of any seniority should say, if a company wants to pay for me to do something, I'm saying no.
4: So if the mayor of Greater Manchester was going to go to Glastonbury but was going to do work at it...
18: I think if you're being paid as a speaker... That's not an expense, that's a gig. That's a paid gig, which I think is slightly different. If you're going to a football match and Man City cover the cost of it, then why shouldn't you pay your way? If you're going to go to Glastonbury as a government minister to go and experience Glastonbury, which they do, then pay for it. If you want a cultural experience, pay for it. If you want to go to the theatre, pay for it. There's lots of people getting theatre tickets comped. Why?
4: Or Taylor Swift tickets, yeah. That was the big one, wasn't it?
18: Why?
4: Yes.
18: It doesn't teach you anything. I've never fully understood that. I think if someone is paying for you to go to see Taylor Swift, then they've got something on you.
4: You may find politicians doing speeches at Taylor Swift gigs.
18: Well, exactly. If they want to do that...
4: It'll be a workaround. Yeah, exactly.
18: Can you imagine the reaction from the audience? I would pay for that. What are subscribers reading on thetimes.com and the Times app this morning?
4: Third most read.
18: Queen Camilla had longed to share King's cancer diagnosis.
4: The Queen sat down with the cancer charity Maggie's, where she spoke publicly for the first time on how hard she found

0: The Treasury will devolve the responsibility of economic growth to Number 10 North. Burnham believes the Treasury's focus on balancing the books can cloud the growth mission and said he'd reveal more with the publication of a 10-year plan for the country that comes after the budget at the end of October.
1: And one interesting question is, if it's moving to Number 10 North but it's still in the hands of one man, is that not centralisation rather than devolution, which is the exact opposite of what Andy Burnham says he stands for? We'll talk to Angela Rayner in about 15 minutes' time for her thoughts on all of that stuff. Time for the business news. Before that, Dom is away, but in his place we have the top man, the guru, the elite, the best of the best. The Times business editor, Richard Fletcher. Morning, Richard.
2: Good morning, Stephen.
0: Excellent,
1: boringly
0: Richard.
1: Named Richard Fletcher. He hasn't forgotten that, has he? UK borrowing costs are the highest they've been since 2007. That's not good, is it, Richard?
2: No, it's not good at all. So, the cost of the government has to pay to raise new debt has risen. I mean, this is amid a global bond sell-off, which sort of gathered momentum yesterday amid mounting fears about inflation and persistently high public borrowing, not just here in the UK, but among all the sort of major Western nations. UK 10-year gilt yields hit 5.1%, which, as you say, is the highest since August 2007. 30-year yields reached 5.8%. I mean, the catalyst is this escalating conflict in the Middle East. That's obviously kept the Strait of Hormuz largely shut. Brent crude now back up above $91 a barrel. Obviously, it's been a lot higher since the war broke out, but there's a sort of feeling that this is now a prolonged energy shock, and that's going to keep global inflation higher for longer. Why does this matter? Well, obviously, rising bond yields directly inflate the sort of interest bill that we all pay as taxpayers, which is on track to top $100 billion annually. And then also the government bond yields sort of set the baseline for the wider economy. So higher yields, that trickles down into higher interest rates for mortgages, car loans, business borrowing. So yeah, it's not great news, and that sort of jitters in the government bond markets, that's spilling into the stock markets as well, and we're seeing a sort of sell-off of all those big tech and semiconductor.
1: And it restricts what Andy Burnham can do. For all, he might move things to the north, and he might want to talk about growth, and he might want to sideline the Treasury. But money's money, and the amount of money he has to spend will dictate what he can do.
2: Yeah, it kind of the sort of the back of the envelope calculations by economists and financial journalists is that John Healey's fiscal headroom has probably been slashed by more than half to around $10 billion, which, as you say, obviously severely limits the options ahead of the October budget.
1: What's GSK up to? They were supposed to be going to Cambridge and been under fire for that.
2: Yeah, so GSK announced in July that they were going to invest £400 million in Cambridge to build a new global sort of R&D centre, which was obviously great news for Cambridge. Not so great news for Stevenage, where it's had a research and development site for more than 30 years, 1,800 staff. So Alex Ralph, our chief business correspondent, went to Stevenage last week and has been talking to sort of previous management of GSK. The former boss of GSK, sort of very confused about this decision, says it's a big and expensive decision and difficult to understand. Obviously, most of the staff, Stevenage isn't a huge distance from Cambridge, so most of the staff will probably just, you know, commute to Cambridge or move to Cambridge. But for actual Stevenage itself, it's a bit of a blow. The council, deputy council leader, telling Alex that they think it's probably an £80 million hit to the local economy, and it's already having an effect on the property market in Stevenage. So UBS, who were going to build a new sort of business park, they're already modifying those plans, because obviously if GSK are leaving, less of those sort of life science startups and small companies want to go there.
1: What was your first job, Richard?
2: Well, my first job was a newspaper boy, which I'm still very proud of. And as you say, that was a very long time ago in my case, so papers were a lot heavier.
1: Yeah.
2: And interestingly, actually, you know, I delivered papers on the street I lived in, and it was a lot. It was far more mixed. You know, sort of South London people. You know, I delivered everything from the Sun, the Mirror, to the Guardian, the Telegraph.
1: Yeah.
2: So it was sort of showed how London was a bit more mixed. My best job, I think, in terms of learning, was there was a family friend who ran a proper pub in South London that had a public and a lounge bar, different prices in both, and regulars who knew exactly the cost of the round. So if you didn't add it up correctly, and then those

0: different days when you had to add it up, they would tell you. And also very different characters in both bars. So I think it taught me a lot about dealing with different people. So yeah, that was a good job.
1: Social strata, both jobs actually teaching you how sort of people stratify socially. That's so interesting, which we had loads of tales of people telling that. Mental arithmetic is actually one that a lot of people have mentioned actually as a useful skill that they had from their first job. We'll have you back in half an hour's time. Good to speak to you.
0: Thanks a lot.
1: That's the business editor of the Times, Richard Fletcher. Very quickly on this job, Rosie. Thorpe Park, you had to do rotated roles all across the rides and catering outlets. One of them involved riding up on the motorised part of the ghost train and being secreted in a dark hollow with a long stick with a feather on it. You were instructed to lightly brush the cheek of an unsuspecting punter, which normally provoked a terrified reaction. I was the feather stick operator at Thorpe Park. That's a good first job if ever there was one.
2: That is excellent. Tamsin said her 80s Saturday job was working in WH Smith. Still remember the brown nylon uniform. I was paid £14. I was the best paid amongst my peers and felt completely minted. Taught me a lot about retail and that rubbish is rolled out for the sales. Who knew?
1: 0333 0003 2353. Angela Rayner's on her way in 10 minutes' time. Before that, we'll get the sports and do on this day. This is Times Radio Breakfast with Rosie Wright and Stig Abel in association with Nationwide, a good way to bank.
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2: Time for the sport at 6:43. Joe Root returns as England cricket captain. Is it a different Joe Root to the one whose last spell in charge ended in, so sorry to remind you, a string of defeats? Let's talk to Will Hobbs about that and the rest of the sport. Will, good morning.
8: Hello.
2: Joe says he's changed.
8: Yeah, we've got to take his word for it until we sort of see the evidence, really. It was one win in 17 test matches when he last sort of gave up the captaincy. It feels a bit like David Cameron coming back to the government, really. Joe Root coming back to the England captaincy. But he's there to bring some stability back. It's sort of an interim period where he and Marcus Trescothick, the batting coach, will take over this series. Joe Root will be captain until the Ashes in about a year's time, in about 10 tests' time. But England really do need to win because they have only won 2 of the last 9 test matches, I believe. They play against Pakistan, who haven't won this year. So this is not a vintage Pakistan team. Their captain has been hit on the hand in a warm-up game, so Babar Azam, the Pakistan captain, he won't be playing. They usually have a lot of quick bowlers, a lot of very good spinners. They didn't really have any big names this time, but they do have a guy called Mohammed Abbas, who often plays for Hampshire in the England County game. And he's quite a slow bowler, but he does get it to nip off the pitch in England. And what really undid England in the Ashes and under Ben Stokes is their ultra-aggressive batsmen were trapped in the crease because the wicketkeeper would come up to the stumps and the slower bowlers would nip it around. Harry Brook would often get stumped, wouldn't be able to sort of charge down the wicket. And so that nullified a lot of what England tried to do. So Mohammed Abbas will be the man to watch for Pakistan, but England do need a win.
2: And how much will they be hampered by not having Ben Stokes?
8: Big time. Hugely. He's a unique cricketer. He balances sides like no other. He's probably England's best bowler before he retired in flames, of course, a couple of months ago. So that's probably the big question. How do England find a new balance to the side? They'll probably go with Dan Lawrence at number 6, who's not really a bowler. He's a part-time spinner. And England don't really have a spinner because Shoaib Bashir, the man they do have, they don't really trust. Ben Stokes really got the best out of him. And it's been such a dry summer that usually favours the spinners. England don't really have a recognised spinner in their team. So there are lots of questions to be answered around. around Ben Stokes's retirement and absence.
2: Okay, let's move to the football. Manchester City's chances of regaining the Premier League, they seem to have gotten a bit worse.
8: I think so, yeah. Rodri is a massive, massive player for them. Under Pep Guardiola, they won 4 titles in a row under Pep. In 10 years, I think they won 7. Rodri was the fulcrum, the pivot, the anchor point for Pep Guardiola's later teams. At one point, when Rodri played, a Spanish midfielder, he went on a 74-game winning streak for Manchester City. And the winning percentage for Manchester City was about 10-15% lower when he wasn't playing to when he was. He had a big ACL injury 2 years ago. He came back and he was the best player in the World Cup. He was the player of the year, Ballon d'Or winner, best player in the world 2 years ago, and he's now gone to Barcelona. So in a time when Man City needs stability, when Pep Guardiola, like their Sir Alex Ferguson, has now left, they've got a new manager, Enzo Maresca, to lose arguably their best player, it's like losing Ben Stokes, really, for England cricket. And in the Community Shield, the sort of last warm-up game before the Premier League, they lost 3-0 to Arsenal without Rodri. So a hammer blow for Manchester City, I think, going into this new season.
2: Very quickly, can we touch on the US Open? Venus Williams going to play. Serena might join her.
8: Yeah, 46-year-old Venus Williams. She hasn't won in the last 13 matches. I don't really know why she's still playing, to be honest, but she does draw massive crowds. So tournament organisers will be grateful for the sort of 2 sets she'll play. Serena might take the last wild card spot. We don't know. She took it at Wimbledon, of course, lost to Maya Joint in the first round, but then that meant Serena was injured for the doubles. I think they should probably just focus on doubles, because at the Cincinnati Open this week, a day ago, they played a really good doubles game. So I reckon the Williams sisters should just play doubles, because they are still competitive in that. But in terms of singles, I think it's just a bit of a waste of a spot, to be honest.
2: Will, thank you. Will Hobbs, the reporter at TalkSport.
1: Let's quickly do a couple of on this day in 1646, astronomer John Flamsteed was born in Derbyshire. Flamsteed was England's first astronomer royal and laid the foundation stone of the Royal Observatory at Greenwich in 1675. He recorded an observation of the planet Uranus in 1690, though he catalogued it as a star named 34 Tauri, probably knowing that the people would mispronounce that for the centuries to come.
2: We're going to talk about mispronunciations a little bit later on the programme, which I'll be completely honest, I'm dreading. So that's in the next hour. On this day in 1977, the Sex Pistols began a secret music tour of Britain at the Club Lafayette in Wolverhampton. The sports tour, the Sex Pistols on tour secretly, was organised because many local councils had banned or cancelled their shows due to fears of public disorder and intense political pressure over the band's bad language. Where would they play songs like God Save the Queen to their fans in secret?

0: not for me, really. Quite like Anarchy in the UK. Not for you? It's no Ray,
1: it's okay.
0: Is it?
1: It's no Ray, it's not Ray.
0: Paul was a butchery assistant in a once-famous supermarket on Friday evenings and Saturdays during term time and a holiday relief postman during the summer. I learned never to eat minced beef produced at a supermarket and to get on your bike. I like this one from Donna. My first job was sticking up, putting the long alley skittles back up and returning the balls via a chute to the other end of the alley. I got a drink, some crisps and 50p.
1: That's not too bad.
0: There's a job for you. First jobs, 0333 0003 2353.
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1: Good morning. It is now 7 o'clock. This is Rosie Wright sitting in this week for Kate McCann, alongside, of course, Stig Abel with Times Radio Breakfast.
0: Headlines this morning. Andy Burnham has told the Times he wants to take responsibility for economic growth away from the Treasury and give it to who? Himself in Number 10 North. And the Queen says she wanted to tell people about the King's cancer diagnosis before it was made public.
1: Ahead, Labour's Housing Secretary Angela Rayner will tell us how she's going to meet Andy Burnham's demand to end rough sleeping. And how do you protect yourself from salmonella?
0: It's Wednesday the 19th of August.
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1: Let's get the news now, though, with Andy Hayes.
4: Thank you, Rosie. Good morning. Andy Burnham's told The Times the Treasury's role in balancing the books can sometimes get in the way of promoting economic growth. The PM says that Number 10 North will take over responsibility for economic growth from the Treasury. He says it'll be part of a huge transfer of power out of Whitehall. Political correspondent Terry Stiasny says the remit of the Treasury is effectively being cut.
5: The idea is that the Treasury does two different things at the moment, and Andy Burnham would like to separate those out a bit. So one of them is controlling the public finances. That is the bit that he thinks the Treasury should carry on doing. And the other part of the job is driving growth, which is something that Andy Burnham thinks should now be taken control of by largely by Number 10 North.
4: Three members of the same family have died after getting into trouble in the sea off West Sussex. The bodies of a man, a woman and a teenage girl were pulled from the water at Shoreham after a major search operation yesterday afternoon. A younger girl is in a critical condition in hospital. Chief Superintendent James Collis is from Sussex Police.
6: We believe all four entered the water from the land for a swim and sadly got into difficulty. Our partners in His Majesty's Coast Guard have completed an extensive search of the water, and we are not searching for anyone else. I would like to thank the public for their patience and understanding during this emergency response.
4: Meta, which owns Facebook, Instagram and WhatsApp, has been accused of deliberately preying on youngsters. It's also been accused of hiding the truth about the impact of social media on children's mental health. California, Colorado, Kentucky and New Jersey are leading an enormous legal case brought by 29 US states in all. Kieran Southern is the Times' US West Coast editor.
7: We're expecting Mark Zuckerberg to testify, the founder and CEO of Meta. We're expecting the head of Instagram to testify. But if Meta does lose this case, then it may well be forced to change how its platforms work. It might have to get rid of the so-called infinite scroll, which keeps users checking new content, and it might have to add more robust age verification measures.
4: Meta says it offers extensive measures to protect young users on its platforms. Members of the Green Party are proposing major controls on the media. Under their plans, a press regulator would have the power to determine whether certain news stories were ethical. Reporters would be given a conscience clause, allowing them to refuse certain assignments if the regulator determined they were unethical. And the drummer in ZZ Top, Frank Beard, has died at the age of 77 at his ranch in Richmond in Texas. ZZ Top were founded in 1969 and were known for songs including Sharp Dressed Man, Gimme All Your Loving and Legs. 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
1: Andy, thank you and good morning. It's 4 minutes past seven. You're in the company of Rosie Wright, sitting in this week for Kate McCann alongside Stig Abel. Now, in his first speech as Prime Minister, Andy Burnham pledged to end rough sleeping. This morning, the government's setting out their plan to offer a route off the streets for all those rough sleeping by Christmas. We can speak now to the Housing Secretary, Angela Rayner, who's in the northeast this morning. Good morning.
8: Good morning, Rosie, and it's raining.
1: Yeah, I know. Thank goodness it was raining when I got in the taxi this morning. We're going to talk about infrastructure a little bit later on the programme, including how we handle drought. But can we start with this target, this hugely ambitious target? How are you going to get thousands of people off the streets in the next 4 months? Where will they go?
8: Well, we've shown a tremendous ability to do this during the pandemic. And what we've said is we're investing £442 million additional money into getting the drive to get people off streets this winter. And we have seen models like this, like in Greater Manchester, that we want to roll out. That means that we don't have to see those scenes during the winter months of people having to rough sleep, that there will be options for them, working with partners like the councils and charities like Shelter and others.
1: I wonder what those options will be, because in the pandemic you had empty hotels to put people into and could do that very quickly. In Greater Manchester, you've mentioned that, you know, Andy Burnham promised to eliminate rough sleeping in Greater Manchester within 3 years. Initially there was great success, but now we're back up to three quarters of the levels of people rough sleeping as when that pledge was first announced. So where will those people go? You don't now have loads of empty hotels to put people into.
8: Well, there has been provision provided, like in Tameside, for example, in my borough in Greater Manchester, we have provision where people can go and get a bed for a night. Then we support over 2,000 people in Greater Manchester. But as you hinted at, we made great strides on it in Greater Manchester, but it wasn't a national programme. And we need to roll it out so everywhere has exactly the similar options that work for them in their local area. And we can work with partners to ensure that those options are available, whether that's hotel or other forms of shelter that people can use. But what we don't want to see is the scenes of people having to sleep rough in the winter and cold months. And then it's about the wraparound support that you offer people. So working with my colleagues in health and in the Home Office and across government to make sure that the support is there and that people are not rough sleeping when other options are available.
1: So have you identified, it could be in excess of 5,000 beds that will be needed? Theresa May's pledged to do this in the past. Boris Johnson has done. Andy Burnham promised, as we said, to eliminate rough sleeping in Greater Manchester and hasn't managed it. What is going to be different nationally this time?
8: Well, I think the level of investment which we've shown, which is the largest on record in total of £4 billion, and the £442 million additional money that we're putting in now, shows the level of ambition. And during the pandemic, we were able to make an incredible impact on that. And in the early 90s, I think there was a real focus. So I think working with our partners, including local authorities and charities...
1: Enough space for those 5,000, let's say, beds...
8: There will be, and it depends, because obviously it depends on where the rough sleepers are in the country, depends on what type of accommodation is available. But that we're really clear that people won't have to sleep on the streets this winter.
1: The wider context of this, of course, Angela Rayner, is the number of houses there are in the UK. You've previously described this ambition to build 1.5 million new homes by the end of this parliament as a target that was like running a marathon in under 5 hours. So doable, but tough. Matthew Pennycook, your colleague, came on this programme on Monday and described that target as an incredibly stretching target. Could you sort of level with us? Because that so-called incredibly stretching target, you're going to miss it, aren't you?
8: Well, we've been really clear that it's an incredibly stretching target, but I'm not giving up on that target because I think it's really important to keep the emphasis on the amount of homes we need. You'll have heard only this week the National Planning Policy Framework changes that we've made around brownfield and areas near railway stations so that we can speed up the planning process. We know we need these homes, and in relation to the announcement today, you know, temporary accommodation and taking people off the streets this winter, short term is around these temporary provisions. But long term, we know the challenge we face is that we just don't have enough social homes in this country.
1: And that's saying you're not giving up on the target is not the same as acknowledging we're going to miss it. I mean, what is the likelihood what's the likelihood you think you're actually going to hit that target?
8: I'm not prepared to, you know, have failure on this. I'm not saying that we're going to miss the 1.5 million homes target. We've seen a 15% increase on home starts. Councils have built more houses in the last year than they have done since records began in the early 90s. So I'm not giving up on those targets. You're seeing now the measures that I took when we first came into government.
1: Are you confident you're going to make it? I guess that's the difference.
8: I know it's difficult, and I've levelled with the public that the target is a difficult target, but yes, I want to make that target, and everything we're doing now is about ensuring that we can do that, working with mayors, working with local authorities. We brought back mandatory local plans so that it's done in a planned and controlled way. We're building the infrastructure that the Tories failed to build. I mean, we've got drought situation, we've not built a reservoir for over 30 years. We're doing the hard yards now to ensure that we can ramp up the house build. And we've been really clear that we want to see planning in a controlled way, but we want to see that those home starts and those homes start to be built.
1: Well, we're talking about how we're going to grow the economy on the programme today. And the Prime Minister has done an interview with our chief political correspondent, Patrick Maguire, who says there's going to be a big power shift to Number 10 North. Can you explain to us how could taking the responsibility to grow the economy away from the Treasury and instead give it to Number 10 North actually make the economy grow?
8: Well, it's about a focus of the whole government working together to ensure that with partners, with mayors, which the Prime Minister has been really clear about fiscal devolution, and you saw the cabinet statement around how we're going to make sure that people work together to grow the economy. Now, centralising growth doesn't necessarily mean that all areas feel that growth. And you'll remember the Prime Minister said he wants to see growth in every postcode. So working with local partners who know their local economies, including business, including the local authorities and other stakeholders, they can really drive the investment, whether that's, you know, I talk a lot about what happens in Tracy Brabin, the mayor, who wants to see a new tram that she thinks will drive investment within Leeds and within that corridor. And yet the frustration is that one area of government is looking at one bit and another area of government is focused on another bit. So driving that place-based approach to the investment in the economy, getting all parts of government working together with the local partners is how we see that growth. And Andy Burnham, as the mayor of Greater Manchester, who was one of the Pathfinder mayors, who has had some powers, and you see that in London as well with the mayor, where they're given the power and the convening elements of bringing all those different elements of government together, you can drive the growth and the investment in local areas and have a real focus on that. And I think that's a real step change.
1: But Andy Burnham is describing this as a huge transfer of power away from the Treasury to Number 10 North. And reading between the lines, isn't this actually about Andy Burnham taking power away from the Chancellor and putting it at his own feet for himself?
8: It's not at all, no. It's about the whole of government recognising that power that is centralised, which we're one of the most over-centralised economies, doesn't always give the best results for all areas. We've been keep trying to do that, and some people call it trickle-down economics, and you've seen areas which were deindustrialised over the last sort of 50 years that haven't seen that investment and that drive come forward. So we now have an industrial strategy. We have a government framework, which is about putting power back in local people's hands. And then it's about delivery. So Number 10 North is a delivery mechanism for devolution, for the fiscal support, so that areas can start unleashing and unlocking their own potential.
1: But even if we look at housing decisions, we've heard a lot about devolution and you set up this new planning framework on Monday. Ultimately, the buck stops with you centrally in Westminster rather than local authorities.
8: But look, local authorities are on the front line of seeing, I mean, the statistics.
1: But you can overrule their decisions, can't you?
8: No, there's over, let me put it into context, there's over 170,000 children in temporary accommodation. Local authorities, people come through their door every single day and they are desperate because they are on housing waiting lists and they are desperate. These are kids that have got no home. And if you haven't got a home, then your education suffers, your parents' employment suffers, everything is more difficult without that secure accommodation. So councils are desperate to do something on this issue. They want more control over that. They want more support. And I see my job as Secretary of State not dictating to councils, but supporting them, which is why we've made changes to the planning system so that councils can build the homes in the areas where people want them locally and critically with the infrastructure that those housing developments need.
9: Finally, Angelina, we're speaking to you in the summer holidays. We've seen you on the DJ decks a few times, including actually alongside Andy Burnham playing Set You Free when you were helping raise money for charities that support homelessness. Tell us, students will be partying this summer. Tell us what you think the anthem of the summer should be.
8: Oh, I mean, summertime. We've had, a couple of weeks of sun. I'm hoping for a bit of rain now, not too much, but we need some rain for our gardens. But yeah, summertime. And just people to, especially the students, what I say to them is, look, you've worked hard all year. I've got a son who's just done his first year of A-levels and he did really, really well. And I just want to say to those young people, well done, but behave, don't party too hard and get back on it in September and do well for the next year.
9: Angela Rayner, thank you. The Housing Secretary, thank you for the time this morning.
8: Thank you.
0: She was talking there with Angela Rayner. Indeed, let's bring in our political editor, Anna Mihailova. Anna, morning to you.
10: Good morning, Stig.
0: It strikes me, do you tell me what you think, that this is all going to be about delivery in the end, because we hear about rough sleeping targets, we hear about housing targets, we hear about growth targets, and we're still at the warm word stage of things. The test will be, are these things delivered by Christmas? Are they delivered by next year? Are they delivered by the end of the Parliament?
10: Well, listen, I mean, Angela Rayner, I thought, was quite firm in saying that she's still sticking to the house building target. She says she's not prepared to have failures on it and she's not giving up. So I think that's her answer on that. And she was talking about home starts going up. So, I think she's back in the department. She's sending that message pretty clearly in a way that, like Rosie referenced, junior ministers haven't quite been able to. The rough sleeping target, choosing Christmas. I mean, I think if you look at what the government has said, it wants to offer everybody a place. So that's not quite the same as ending rough sleeping, which is what Andy Burnham said on the steps of Downing Street. But it is certainly ambitious. Again, we've got this deadline. I know that there will be people within certain constituencies who will see a target of criticism once again. Have that alarm bell over an early election going off as a result.
0: Interesting.
10: But you're right about the delivery point. I know we'll have Richard Fetcher in a second. He's standing by, but the inflation has just come in and it's 2.9. So there's also that very key delivery promise that isn't quite being met. Delivery remains, inflation remains sticky.
0: Yeah, and that's the challenge for all governments, isn't it? Can I introduce you to a concept that just occurred to me, the way the government works, something called north washing. That every time you mention a policy, you've got to somehow link it to a mayor, hopefully, and certainly a part of the north. She mentioned Thameside, where she's from. She mentioned the Manchester mayoralty a lot. She mentioned Tracy Braben in Leeds. It seems like in order to prosper in this government, everything has to have a paradigm that originates somewhere in a northern city. That's very much the vibe of this government, isn't it?
10: Oh. Well, I think so. I think that's Andy Burnham showing that that is his personal approach. And a lot of people will tell you that that is refreshing after 2 years where Keir Starmer did not quite manage to grip and lead from the top, and there was a lot of delegation and there was a lot of not quite knowing what he stands for. So here, I think the contrast is being seen, and I am getting that from civil servants, junior ministers. They do say that it's making a difference because they actually know what the guy at the top wants specifically. And as you say, those are one of the big priorities, taking power out of Whitehall.
0: But does it take out? I'm interested in this question because Rosie asked the question, which I think is a really important one. We had Claire Fox on Early Breakfast this morning, and she made the argument, which is an interesting one, I think, that if you simply say the Treasury is a blocker, which everyone understands it is, and we're taking the power for growth away from the Treasury, but we're going to give it to Number 10 North. Number 10 North is still Andy Burnham. It's still centralising. It's just centralising in a northern postcode. Is that not the difficulty here? That is this actually going to change anything? Because it's still the power in the hands of a few people. They're just living up north, or they're staying up north rather than doing it from Whitehall.
10: Well, the important part of what he's saying, and of course we are waiting to hear details, because at the moment he has said this thing about taking power for growth out of the Treasury, but says that the actual fine print on that will come later this autumn. But yes, it's about the number 10 power and the Treasury power. I think Angela Rayner's point just now was that basing it in Number 10 North makes it easier to, you know, activate all the mayors that are coming in for regular meetings there. So that is part of it. But you're right, it's not pure devolution. But on the growth point, I think the important thing to talk about when you know, Prime Minister's given these comments saying he thinks the Treasury has two roles in both promoting growth and controlling the finances, and that he wants to split these out because he doesn't think they always work in tandem. I think it's refreshing to hear him talk about growth full stop. However, you cannot talk about the Treasury controlling public finances without acknowledging that a lot of that controlling public finances, if it's not done properly, will dampen growth. And yeah, indeed, we've had 2 years of tax raising measures that have affected business, that have hurt growth. So you cannot, it's impossible to separate out the two.
0: I think that's such an excellent point. We're going to talk to Simon French, the economist, at 8 o'clock about that, because I don't understand it either, because the Treasury, what the Treasury does will definitely have an impact on growth, whether you're sitting in Manchester or you're sitting in Whitehall. We have to try and look into that a bit further. As you say, detail is yet to come. Anna, good to speak to you as ever.
10: Thanks, Dick.
0: That's Anna Mihailova there, our political editor.
1: Well, should we talk a little bit more about those inflation figures? Rejoining us is Richard Fletcher, The Times' business editor. Richard, morning.
11: Good morning.
1: So 2.9%, what does that tell us?
11: Yeah, so that's bang in line with city forecasts. As expected, it was driven by a sharp increase in energy prices. You'll remember that Ofgem raised the energy price cap earlier in the last couple of months, so that's pushed up inflation. Core inflation, that excludes energy, food, alcohol and tobacco prices, that's quite closely watched by economists. That actually was flat at 2.6%. Economists had expected it to be a fraction lower. I mean, I think in general, and I'm sure Simon French will probably tell you this later, or hopefully will, you know, this is the start of a gradual rise in inflation. Most economists expecting inflation to rise for the next few months. But it's probably, given that it's in line, it's probably not enough to cause significant concern for the Bank of England and the Monetary Policy Committee. So we're probably not going to see you know, a rise in rates in next month, or maybe not in the following months, maybe one rise before the end of the year. That's really depends on whether this underlying, you know, whether this energy price shock sparks what they call sort of secondary inflation, so whether we then get underlying inflation, and that's what would concern the bank.
1: Okay, Richard, thank you for the context. Very helpful. Richard Fletcher, The Times' business editor.
0: Angus says, to build on Stig's point on centralisation, they don't have a theory about why the Treasury is a blocker. If they don't at the same time loosen the fiscal rules, then the same constraints apply and nothing changes other than shunting civil servants around. I guess the question is, do you listen to Angela Rayner? Do you believe the government's going to deliver on rough sleeping by Christmas, on 1.5 million houses by 2029, on growth by the time of an next election? That's the test, isn't it? You can have all the chats in the world. It just boils down to that. How many houses have we built? What's the great increase in GDP?
1: How many people are sleeping on the street? Yeah.
0: Do I feel richer? What have we done about the in terms of small boat crossings? These are all metrics. They're all numbers, aren't they? The numbers are either going to go in the right direction or the wrong direction.
1: And some of those deadlines come up pretty quickly. I mean, sorry to just put this into everyone's mind, but Christmas is 4 months away. So that's a very short time frame to announce something very ambitious. And they've said, you know, people will have a route out of rough sleeping. So I think what they're saying is they will offer everybody who is sleeping on the streets an alternative. we didn't have time to get into this, but homelessness is a much, much bigger challenge than just offering someone a bed. There are many complex reasons for why someone would, in some cases, choose to sleep on the street. Sometimes, you know, there's this thing that police talk about of gangs taking over, commandeering the homes of people who are in social housing, and then therefore they end up on the street when they have already been offered a flat. So multi-layered, very complicated problem.
0: Robert says, I remember voting for Tony Blair because of his promise to end rough sleeping. The failure of that promise tells us a great deal about the likelihood of Rayner's grand design. 0333 00032353.
1: But Angela Rayner was talking about the 90s. The Prime Minister with the most recent success on ending rough sleeping was Tony Blair, but that was a time of economic boom, and still then it failed.
0: Lots more to come on this. We're also going to talk about, later on in the programme, we're going to talk about the Conservatives' view of net zero. We're going to talk about the King and cancer. And Rosie and I are going to do an item on why it's difficult to pronounce some words.
1: Including, how do you say it?
0: It's pronunciation.
1: Pronunciation. What did I say earlier? Pronunciation. There we go.
0: This is Times Radio Breakfast with Rosie Wright and Stig Abel in association with Nationwide, a good way to bank.
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0: We haven't got time to do all the first jobs, but can I just think that we've had the worst first job ever?
1: Okay. Worse than cleaning out the airport trays?
0: My first job was collecting sperm whale poo for genetic research, says Victoria, off the coast of Corsica. The boat would dump me in the middle of the ocean with a net, and when the whale dived, it would evacuate. Unfortunately, I had very long hair, and, well, you can imagine the result, and the boat had no showers.
1: Working off the coast of Corsica.
0: I bet you had a lovely tan.
1: Quite nice, yeah.
0: Anyway, keep your thoughts on those. The first jobs and what they taught you at Amuses this morning, 0333 00032353.
1: Let's have a look at what's going on in the Times and elsewhere this morning. On the front page of the Times, the tech giant Meta could face a fine of up to $1.4 trillion if they were found to have deliberately hid the truth about the impact social media has on the mental health of children. The case has been brought by 29 US states who are suing Mark Zuckerberg's company over its alleged failure to protect children. If Meta, which owns Facebook and Instagram, is found to have violated child safety laws, this could force the company to change how it runs social media apps in the US and around the world.
0: Do we think it's going to... So the big question in all of this is, you can't regulate these companies because they're too powerful and they live in multiple jurisdictions, but can you litigate them out of existence or to changing their... Is this the cigarette moment for social media is the big question.
1: I think it's coming in some form. Hugo was saying yesterday on his programme that fundamentally social media will change at some point. This could be the start of that.
0: I'm not so sanguine on that subject.
1: All these stories are so interlinked. If we looked at Alan Milburn's report into why it is that so many young people aren't working, he talks about them doom scrolling right until 3 or 4 o'clock in the morning.
0: But is there any evidence? And maybe if you think it as in terms of cigarettes, it's a different metaphor, which is better. But is there any evidence of human beings backtracking on technological advances?
1: But is this an advance?
0: Well, it was an advance.
1: Think about all the things we are not doing because of the amount of time we're glued to phones. Rosie, I know you're the wrong person to make this argument to.
0: I agree, but I just...
1: I don't think social media has been a technological advance.
0: No, but the advance to provide it was technological. Now, whether it's been a social... It's not been a social advance is the point you make, which I absolutely accept. Could it actually change? Could we get... Do you believe...
1: We want it to change.
0: Will the world get better? Does the world get better in this area?
1: Have you ever felt better about yourself?
0: No.
1: Or how you spent your time when you've spent any time on social media?
0: I feel terrible about myself anyway. No, I agree. I agree it's pernicious. I just wonder, it feels too big, but maybe this is the moment where actually a bad thing could get turned better and we can all think the world works. But it might have to be litigation in America. But let's be honest, Facebook have the best lawyers in the world. They've got the president in their pocket. They're going to appeal, even if they lose this, they're going to appeal this forever. at some point, the Supreme Court, for example...
9: Or laws change, and we say, right, young people can't use social media.
0: Donald Trump is not going to change a law to go against the tech bros.
9: Not in America. But look, look what Australia have done. And look what we heard yesterday on the programme. It was a Starmer policy to ban social media for under 16s, and supposedly it is a Burnham policy too. So it might say legislation catches up instead, because you say, right, we're just not going to let kids use these.
0: But it's not working in Australia, because you can't legislate people out of their
9: It's not working yet.
0: We're going to see. I think these are all very fair points, and maybe there is an optimistic person crying to get out here. Bad news for anyone listening who lives in the London borough of Wandsworth, as the local authority is preparing for England's largest rise in council tax yet. The average bill could go up by £800 as the Conservative-run Wandsworth Council looks to increase the tax by 160%. However, Wandsworth has one of the lowest council tax rates in the country, with Band D homes in the borough paying £1,020 a year.
9: It's bad news for someone who might be presenting Drive a little bit later on this program.
0: Is he a Wandsworth chap?
9: I'm pretty sure he is.
0: He of the great calves.
9: Earl Spencer has said he wants to tell the truth about his sister, Princess Diana, in a new book that publishers promise contains many revelations about her life. The book is titled Swan Song, Diana My Sister. It's going to be released in September.
0: I do not want to read this book.
9: I think Stig will not be putting his name on the list for the early release covers.
0: The Cult of Diana is one that just completely passes me by.
9: It'll be the first time, if you are interested, unlike Stig, that Spencer has spoken at length about his sister. He said he was inspired to write the book because of questions he's had to field over the past three decades.
0: He wrote a very good book about medieval kings called The White Ship. So he can write a good book, Al Spencer. I just don't care what he thinks about. Diana, the Isles of Scilly have been crowned England's friendliest place in a new study measuring community spirit and connection across the country. The Cornish Islands scored 99 out of 100 on a national connection barometer, with nearly 90% of residents saying they chat with their neighbours regularly. Oh. At the other end of the scale, the East London borough of Barkingham Dagenham was named the nation's least friendly and most lonely area. It's all very rich areas are friendly.
9: They are.
0: And there's lots of, I would say, midland, slightly deprived areas that are unfriendly. So I think you maybe draw your conclusions about the effect of deprivation on the community. Perhaps.
9: Yeah, you're most likely to get a warm welcome also in Southampton, South Devon, West Devon.
0: The Derbyshire Dales, Edwina Currie's area, Richmond-upon-Thames, rich area.
9: Richmond-on-Thames actually also voted one of the best places to live by the Sunday Times list.
0: The best place to live. We're going to do pronunciation before 8 o'clock. And there's two words I can't... There's many more than two words I can't pronounce. But in the spirit of openness, someone has got in touch already to say, please don't forget Stig's inability to pronounce secretary. He says secretary.
9: Nuclear is one that gets people cross as well.
0: Do you know, there's about one to come. We're going to talk about the king. We're going to talk about net zero. We're going to talk about pronunciation. Here's one, a word I get wrong all the time and everyone winds everyone up. It's the news.
9: The news?
0: News. I say news, and apparently that's wrong.
9: News,
0: yeah.
9: Instead of news.
0: Yes.
9: So you miss the W.
0: Yes.
9: That's a weird one, though. Mm. It's not tricky to pronounce that.
0: It's just how I say it. I think it's just
9: that's,
0: accent.
9: Maybe that's an accent.
0: I think it might just be an accent.
9: That's very unfair criticism. Let me tell you, as soon as you sit in a radio studio behind a microphone, you learn everything that you do wrong in an instant via text message.
0: I also love the fact that every half an hour I have to say this word, and I say it wrong. Here's the news with Andy Hayes.
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19: Thank you, Steve. Very good. The Housing Secretary has denied that Number 10 North will simply concentrate power in the hands of the Prime Minister. Andy Burnham's told The Times the Treasury's role in balancing the books can sometimes get in the way of promoting economic growth. He says Number 10 North will take over responsibility for growth from the Treasury. Critics say it's simply more power for the PM, but Angela Rayner has told Times Radio that's incorrect.
20: It's not at all, no. It's about the whole of government recognising that power that is centralised, which we're one of the most over-centralised economies, doesn't always give the best results for all areas. We've been keep trying to do that, and some people call it trickle-down economics, and you've seen areas which were deindustrialised over the last sort of 50 years that haven't seen that investment and that drive come forward.
19: A couple and their teenage daughter have died after getting into difficulty in the sea off Shoreham in West Sussex. A younger girl who was also pulled from the water is in a critical condition in hospital. A major search operation was put in place yesterday afternoon. Every rough sleeper in England is being promised help to find accommodation by Christmas. The government says it'll spend more than £100 million on the initiative. And the drummer in ZZ Top, Frank Beard, has died at the age of 77. ZZ Top were founded in 1969 and they released almost 20 albums, both live and recorded. For a roundup of the news on demand, find the Times Radio news briefing on the Times Radio app.
5: 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Every local project starts somewhere, with someone asking, what if we tried this? 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
0: I mean, for obvious reasons, I'm not a pronunciation Nazi. You know, I feel that you've got to cut people a bit of...
9: Well, thank goodness. This would be a very difficult job if you were.
0: Cut people a bit of slack. And I say this all the time, but I'm going to say this again. If you mispronounce a word because you've read it and not heard it, that is a cause of pride, not a cause of shame. Because learning words through reading is the greatest way of learning words. We've all read books, you suddenly see, and I find there's loads of words I'm really familiar with, and then I have to read them out on the radio, and I think, I've got never said that out loud once, but I've read it a million times. And if that's how you learn words, you should be proud of that, not ashamed of it. The one bit where I will be too dirigiste is H.
9: I knew this was going to come up.
0: Look.
9: And it comes up all the time, because we've got HS2,
0: yeah.
9: HMRC.
0: And people in HR, I'd say 80% of them call it HR. And the problem is, and this may be very, very unfair, it's just, to me, it's just a sign of, I find it hard to respect people who say H. I'm just going to be honest. I'm not saying it's reasonable. I'm not saying it's not sort of culturally snobbish. It's just this.
9: But it could just be habit. You just mentioned how you don't say the news right.
0: Well, I do. I'm saying maybe it's hypocritical. And hypocritical has the H sound, but the letter itself is spelt A-I-T-C-H. There's no way it can be pronounced anything other than H.
9: But there are many ways, because so many people make that mistake because they look at the phonetics and they think, oh, I need to describe it with a H.
0: But that's mad. Look how it's spelt. It's spelt with an A. A-I-T-C-H.
9: But it sounds huh.
0: And does it sound... And people might think about news. I can see this point. If they hear me say news, they might think you're thick. The problem is, and that might be very... And it's very unfair, but that's... And I have to accept that's my thing. It's my mistake. They think I'm thick. If I hear someone say H, I question their intelligence.
9: Oh, gosh.
0: I do. I'm just being honest. Do you not?
9: No, because... I think people are trying their best most of the time. And sometimes you look at a word and you're just not completely sure how to say it out loud.
0: I think that's right as well. And I'm actually, on the one hand, clamouring for patience and thoughtfulness and kindness. And on the other hand, I'm getting raggy about H.
9: I see words coming up in an introduction to a story and sometimes I think, oh, help. And it's words you've said so many times, like drought. I get nervous about how to say that. Wrath or wrath? I'm still not sure which one of those is actually supposed to be.
0: I can't say apocalyptic. Oh, I did.
9: The one I can never say is copacabana. I can't say it. Copacabana. Is that right?
0: That more, yeah.
9: Well, it comes up more than you think.
0: If you want to share your own frailties here, we're in the truth tree. 0333 3 2 3 5 3. 7:37, the Queen is on a lot of front pages this morning. She's spoken about how she longed to speak about her husband, the King's cancer, before it was revealed. The King's diagnosis was announced in February 2024, just a week before Camilla opened a Maggie's Cancer Support Centre in London. Camilla has now given an interview to Maggie's chief executive, Dame Laura Lee, and spoken about how she felt at the time.
2: Coming to see our Maggie's just after the King being diagnosed. Nobody could say anything at the time. That was quite difficult. I almost said something, but, you know, I felt that it wasn't the time to say it. Looked at everybody who was suffering and all the relations, and I think it made me realise even more how important these places were.
0: There we go. Let's talk to Chief Royal Correspondent at Newsweek, Jack Royston. Jack, morning to you.
4: Good morning.
0: So this is, you know, we're in the middle of August and people love royal stories. I can't tell you, when every time we look at the most read stories on the Times, it's always a royal story. People care deeply about Camilla's views on the King. What have we learned?
4: Yeah, I mean, people care about royal stories partly because they're very human stories. And this is a perfect example of that. Now, I happen to already know that Camilla had this very difficult experience because of a cover story I did on her for Newsweek about a year or so ago. This was the end of January in 2024. So Charles had known for a little while that he had cancer, but we all knew that he'd gone in for a prostate procedure. We didn't know that cancer had been found. So she went to this Maggie's clinic because it had been in the diary. It wasn't related to the fact that Charles had been unwell. The show goes on. So she went to she went on the visit, and she was actually asked while she was there, how's the boss doing? Because people did know he'd had this prostate procedure. And so she had to kind of say, oh, yes, he's doing brilliantly. You know, he's recovering well, because obviously that's what you say. And so she just absolutely, never complained, never explained, kicked in, I suppose. Yeah. And she carried on with the job. But one of the things that she kind of learned about while she was there was the impact on family members. It was how terrifying and scary a cancer diagnosis can be. So everything that she was talking about with all the people she met was sort of extremely relevant to her situation and to the King's situation.
0: Which is, we've all been, again, your point about we're all human beings. We've all been in difficult situations where something's happened in our life that we can't talk about, or we don't want to talk about, and then you often find the bruise is punched by someone unintentionally, and how you navigate that is a very common human experience. Can I ask you a sensitive question, Jack? The royals often, in this context, they're often praised for being candid, talking about cancer, it helps other sufferers. But the King has chosen not to disclose what type of cancer he has. So he's not being open and helpful, actually. He could be open and helpful about the type of cancer which would help other sufferers inordinately, and he's chosen not to do that.
4: Yeah, I think you can argue this both ways. I mean, the other way to argue it is that if you reveal the particular type of cancer, then that might make people feel that he's kind of, his experience is only relevant to that one type. And so, you know, let's say somebody has another different type of cancer, they may take fewer lessons from his experience. Is the counter argument to what you're saying? I think probably the actual reason is just a little bit of old-fashioned privacy. That, you know, there is a certain amount that he's willing to talk about, but there's a line from his point of view, and he'd rather not get into the kind of gory details of it.
0: What do you think of Charles's? I mean, when Charles took over, there was a certain line of thinking that the late Queen was incredibly popular, incredibly successful, and he'd have difficult shoes to fill. Actually, her reputation has suffered because of Andrew, it strikes me, rather much in the last couple of years. But in any event, it seems that Charles is recognised to have done a good job. Now, I can't quite pinpoint why he has done that, or if indeed it is a job at all being King. But there's something in that that seems to have done better than expected.
4: Oh, for sure. No, he has. I mean, it's gone so much better than expected. I think in a weird way, while Donald Trump's presidency has probably been bad for a great many people around the world, and he's certainly ferociously unpopular in Europe, in a sense, he's been the making of the King's reign, because all of a sudden there's been this diplomatic context where only one man on planet Earth, or perhaps two, Charles and William, can fill this kind of hole in Britain's diplomatic relations, in Britain's international relations, which is, you know, Donald Trump loves the royal family and he loves the king. And that has given Charles an opportunity to play one of those kind of once in a generation roles, like Queen Elizabeth II in Northern Ireland. Charles is able to step in and bat for Britain and do such an incredible job of it in a way that actually perhaps only he could when he went to Washington, D.C., in April, and actually not to kind of cozy up to Trump or suck up to Trump, and also not to get into a massive argument with Trump, but softly and persistently tell some hard truths to the whole of American politics in a joint session of Congress, and get away with it as well.
0: The other argument about Charles was he would never be forgiven for Diana. And there's going to be a book about Diana from Earl Spencer, a book that I couldn't have any less interest in reading. I mean, the notion of this actually sort of chills me. I find the cult of Diana in this country sort of borderline incomprehensible. So I don't want to read another book about it. But Earl Spencer on Diana will bring up Charles's bad behaviour towards her. That's a potential risk, isn't it? Because Diana is still... I mean, once doing a phone-in when I did phone-in radio, and I remember mentioning Diana, and people were vitriolically hating Charles and Camilla. Now, that's changed a lot, but the return of Diana to the public discourse is probably not good for him, is it?
4: Probably not, no. I mean, bear in mind, though, that the Crown did go over this all
0: in a
4: huge amount of detail, plus the documentaries that William and Harry did, and then a third documentary back in 2017 when it was the 20th anniversary. So we've got the 30th anniversary next year, which will definitely rake some of this stuff up again. But it has been very well explored over the last 10 years. And so it may well be actually that, you know, the younger generation have already had that experience of being exposed to it for the first time. They're probably not going to be the market for Charles Spencer's book, if the truth be told. He'll probably be pitching it at a slightly older audience of people who do already know that story. I would say that we probably won't see a big impact on Charles's approval ratings on the back of that book. But it will be very interesting to see whether Charles puts new material into the public domain and to what extent he goes into areas that were considered controversial. Because obviously Diana did these speech tapes with a man called Peter Settlin, an actor who was helping her prepare for her big bombshell interview. And where she gave a kind of really sort of measured, nuanced account of all her experiences on television in her preparatory speech tape. She just put the kitchen sink out there to Peter Settlin, only to him. It was never meant to be published. And there were extraordinary revelations that were actually never intended for broadcast, but they were broadcast in 2017 on Channel 4. Channel 4 published these tapes. And even The Crown didn't go anywhere near some of that stuff. Yeah. That was the really controversial bit. So will Charles start to unpack any of that? And, you know, that includes such allegations as Diana saying that Prince Philip gave Charles permission to have an affair. And that Charles said he would, you know, he refused to be the only Prince of Wales in history never to have a mistress. So if Spencer gets into some of that stuff or puts new allegations that we haven't heard before, then that could obviously significantly elevate the kind of impact.

0: spelling point, that the word is not remuneration, it's remuneration.
1: Schedule.
0: That's an American English thing. Lieutenant and lieutenant. I always forget which is the right one. If it's there's no good reason for it, it's normally English. If there's a simple reason, it's normally American. So it's lieutenant in English and lieutenant in American English. That's how I try and remember that. But does it matter? If I say lieutenant or lieutenant, you
1: understand, don't you still?
0: You mean a junior officer beneath a captain. No, you understand. And if language is about conveying meaning, then we shouldn't worry about pronunciation at all.
1: Ian does ask, another word we've said a lot in the last few weeks, what about the pronunciation of mayor?
0: Pronunciation.
1: Oh, gosh. Why am I doing the item on pronunciation?
0: Pronunciation. But there's a spelling thing. There's no extra U in it.
1: Sig's giving me these wide eyes.
0: Look, I'm the last person. Right. I'm the last person to get in here. I say news. News.
1: Well, I will introduce the news at 8 o'clock. But up next, we've got Times Radio's daily quiz question.
0: I think you're going to get this one. Which comedian starred as Nikita in the 2012 Ukrainian romantic comedy film 8 First Dates and its 2015 sequel 8 New Dates?
1: We will reveal the answer at 8:15. Don't forget, there are 15 more questions in the Times Daily Quiz available now on the Times app and website. We're going to speak to the Shadow Energy Secretary, Andrew Bowie, in a few moments. And before 8, we found out which words we're most likely to mispronounce. 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
0: 7:50. Could the government's commitment to net zero cost households an average of £500 extra a year? The Conservatives think so. They say the policy relies on the vagaries of the British weather. And to end subsidies for wind and solar energy from the early 2030s and instead rely on a mix of nuclear, gas and renewables. Andrew Bowie is the Shadow Energy Security Minister that joins us now. Andrew, morning to you.
14: Good morning.
0: Do you think subsidies for green energy are effectively wrong in this current economic climate?
14: Yeah, I do, actually. I think it's costing the British people far too much in terms of what we're giving out to these huge corporations, in some cases paying wind turbines to turn off when it's too windy. So we've got to find a better way of doing things. We want to decarbonise, we want to move to a cleaner future, but we can't do that if we make ourselves poorer as a result. So what we're saying, and this report that's coming out today that we're endorsing, suggests there is a better, quicker, cheaper way of delivering a cleaner grid that is better for our energy security, better for our overall economy, and that is by electrification, going, you know, full speed ahead in terms of electrification, relying on gas, on nuclear and on renewables when it isn't going to cost the British

0: consumer too much money. And actually, this plan will save, you know, consumers on average £540 or the equivalent of £540 per year up to 2050.
1: I mean, you used to be the Minister for Renewables, and in 2024 you oversaw £1 billion in government auctions to subsidise offshore wind and solar. You were the man giving the money out.
0: Yeah, look, yeah, but we've got to reflect on what we did well and what we didn't do so well. And the purpose, you know, the thought behind what we were trying to do was to decarbonize the United Kingdom, move us into a cleaner future, you know, and that in and of itself is not a bad thing. But on reflection, what we didn't do was an in-depth investigation of what the hidden costs of that would be. Claire Coutinho, the now Shadow Energy Secretary, did commission a report into this in our last year in government. That was cancelled as soon as Ed Miliband became Prime Minister, Energy Secretary. And what we are seeing in this report that's published today is actually, essentially, the work that Claire had commissioned, which demonstrates that these hidden costs are costing the British people, costing British industry
1: but I guess the
0: far
1: problem,
0: too
1: I,
0: much,
1: I,
0: and actually are preventing us getting to that cleaner
1: I
0: future
1: understand
0: because
1: the point
0: it's prohibitively expensive.
1: But you were Minister for Renewables, so you must have had an in-depth knowledge of it. And you know, at 2024, you said this unprecedented renewables budget funding to the tune of over £1 billion will keep the UK at the cutting edge of the industry. This announcement will ensure we offer certainty to developers and continue to attract investment in the UK. I'm excited, said Andrew Bowie 2 years ago, to see the opportunities that will open for our world-class renewable industries, reducing emissions and delivering reliable, clean energy for the British people. You were a zealot on the subject of renewable subsidies, Andrew Bowie.
0: Well, I was a zealot on delivering for the British people and a zealot for doing what's best for
1: Britain.
0: But
1: it wasn't best. You're now saying it wasn't best. You're now saying it was actually worst for Britain.
0: Well, since that time, what we have seen is that costs have continued to increase, the world has become more unstable, and British business and the British people are paying the highest energy bills in
1: that was true in 2024, as you know, Andrew Barrett. That
0: world.
1: Was true in 2024.
0: Yeah, but since then, the auction round, the cost of the CFDs have gone up and up and up, and there's been no recognition or acknowledgement from government that there are hidden costs associated with a fully renewable grid, which is what we were being driven towards by Ed Miliband and will be continued to be driven towards by Miatta Fambula, because they haven't understood that the cost of doing this, the cost of building the new grid infrastructure...
1: But we do need a new grid infrastructure, don't we? Do you concede that point?
0: Yes, but we would need less new infrastructure if we adopted some of the proposals that are set out in this plan today, you know, building on our proud nuclear legacy, building more gas power stations, and yes, renewables where it's cost effective.
1: But wouldn't it be better just get? Wouldn't it just be better though?
0: On the British pay?
1: I understand the point you're making, but wouldn't it be better though? We definitely need a new grid. We definitely need new connectivity for the grid. Doesn't someone need to just bite the bullet, spend some money, and actually build it? So when we do have wind, it can go into the grid properly. When we do have sun and tides, it can go into the grid properly. Because at the minute, it is a farce. I totally agree. It is a farce that we are paying wind farms to not produce energy. But the answer is actually to spend more money on the grid, isn't it?
0: Well, the money's being spent on the grid, you know, billions and billions of pounds at a time when the British people are seeing cost of living pressures across the piece. And we don't think that's required. If we adopted some of the proposals that are in this report today, we wouldn't need to build that all of that new infrastructure. We wouldn't need to pay.
1: But we will eventually, won't we? We will eventually need to build it.
0: Well, we'll need to build some new infrastructure, but not to the scale and the extent that is going to be required when we try and plug in wind turbines in northwest Highland Scotland, supplying power to get to the big cities in the southeast of England. I mean, that infrastructure build that we're talking about is going to cost billions and billions of pounds on top of the costs we're already paying for, you know, for levies or the carbon tax or whatever it might be. There's a reason that we're seeing the deindustrialization of this country. There's a reason that we're seeing petrochemicals plants and heavy industry shut down. And there's a reason that we're seeing unemployment skyrocket in places in this country where heavy industry, energy-intensive industries, were the drivers of the economy. And that's because it's too expensive to do business in this country now because the cost of energy is too high. So what we need to do is drive that cost down and move to a cleaner future. That's possible quicker if we adopt some of these proposals that are in this report today.
1: Andrew Bowie, good to speak to you.
0: And you.
1: He is the Shadow Energy Security Minister. Used to be the Minister for Renewables in the last government.
2: Enjoyed relaying that quote back to him. Fair enough.
1: I think it's just interesting. There has been a Damascene. We talked about this with William Hague yesterday. There's been a Damascene conversion for many in the Conservative Party. I think that's fair to say.
2: 4 minutes to eight, Stig. I'm going to need your help with this. The car firm
1: I'm ready.
2: Skoda are keen to know it's pronounced actually...
1: Skoda!
2: Not Skoda. They've paid for research that shows 85% of us think that That's not even a hard one. The correct pronunciation is important.
1: This is a terrible item, isn't it?
2: And is it Gen Z or Gen Z? They're more likely to correct someone's
1: pronunciation. Z in English, I think.
2: So Gen Z are more likely to correct someone's pronunciation than their elders. Difficult words to pronounce include apparently correct. Segue, the Brazilian fruit we thought was acai, but it's acai.
1: Never heard that.
2: And mischievous rather than mischievous, which is where often people go wrong.
1: Because there's no I after the V.
2: We're going to speak to Luke Nicholson, who has a job title I do not know how to pronounce. Luke, good morning. Tell us your job.
3: Good morning. I'm a phonetician, not a Phoenician, which some people mistake me for. And that's about studying speech sounds.
2: Now, help us out then. H causes many problems. Tell us why.
3: Well, if we're talking about the name of the letter H, I personally say H, whereas in Ireland, you'll usually hear it with the H sound. Mm. H, right? That's the standard pronunciation in Ireland. What's the point of language? The point of language is communication, making it easy for people to understand you. So logically, putting the H in there, of course, makes communication clearer. And certainly in England, you'll find plenty of people who say H rather than H. So even though H is the traditional pronunciation in England...
1: But we look down on it. We look down... Let me not make this plural. I look down on people in England. I take the point about Ireland. In England, people who say H, I look down on them.
3: Well, earlier today you were talking about the news or the news,
1: yeah,
3: right?
1: Yeah,
3: and
1: yeah.
3: In the previous item you were talking about renewables,
1: yeah,
3: rather than renewables.
1: Yeah, yeah.
3: The so-called standard pronunciation would be with what phoneticians call a yod, a y sound, a new,
1: yeah,
3: in England. Whereas in Essex, in East Anglia, you'll hear new rather than new. It's simply an accent thing. And different, of course, English isn't a monolith. English has evolved in different places at different times. So it's not that one form is more correct than the other.
1: Well done.
2: Excellent, excellent. Luke, you are so attuned then to how people say things, why they say them. What are the most common things that we get wrong?
3: Oh, well, I wouldn't say that things are necessarily wrong if people understand what you mean. The point, of course, is that the listener understands. But certainly in the article that was published in the Times, you've got lots of loan words, and those pose great problems for English speakers. So the berry you just mentioned, right? This is in Brazilian Portuguese. It's something like açaí, with the main stress on the E. And we know it's pronounced as a S sound because underneath the letter C, there's a cedilla. It's a little comma. But we usually don't write that in English.
2: Yeah, so you look at it and you panic, basically, is what happens.
3: Absolutely.
2: Luke, thank you so much for your time. Luke Nicholson, who I'm sure never says anything wrong.
1: Well, he doesn't even accept that it's wrong.
2: That's true. I think, so Gen Z or Gen Z are most likely to correct someone's pronunciation. I think 90% of the Times Radio audience are too.
1: I think we're learning that this morning.
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2: And it's now 8 o'clock. Good morning. You are in the company of Rosie Wright, sitting in this week for Kate McCann and Stig Abel with Times Radio Breakfast.
1: The headlines this morning. Andy Burnham has told the Times he wants to take responsibility for economic growth away from the Treasury and give it to Number 10 North. And inflation has gone up. The headline rate is now at 2.9%.
2: Ahead, can civil servants in the north of England really generate growth across the UK? And what did your first job teach you?
1: Yeah, we do need to get back into that, don't we? It's Wednesday, the 19th of August.
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2: Now, though, with the 8 o'clock news, here's Andy Hayes.
6: Thank you, Rosie. Good morning. Andy Burnham's told the Times the Treasury's focus on balancing the books clouds its mission for growth. The Prime Minister says responsibility for growth will be taken from the Treasury and given to Number 10 North. He says it's a huge transfer of power away from Whitehall, but critics say it's less about devolution and more about grabbing extra power for himself. The Times' chief political commentator, Patrick Maguire, spent yesterday with Andy Burnham and says there is some substance.
7: Now, if you're inclined to believe that the Prime Minister is all about branding, is all about buses, is all about constitutional gimmickry, about being king of the north, it was all there. But hiding in plain sight among all that criticism was a really radical prospectus for sweeping and what he described as the most consequential political, economic, constitutional reform in 60 years.
6: Inflation rose to 2.9% in July, driven by a sharp rise in household bills. That's up from 2.6% the month before and broadly in line with expectations. The government's promising to offer everyone sleeping rough a route off the streets by Christmas. The latest figures suggested there were almost 5,000 people sleeping rough last autumn. The Housing Secretary, Angela Rayner, told Rosie Wright on Times Radio Breakfast there will be space to accommodate people.
8: During the pandemic, we were able to make an incredible impact on that. And in the early 90s, I think there was a real focus. So I think working with our partners, including local authorities and charities.
2: You've identified enough space for those 5,000, let's say, beds?
8: There will be, and it depends, because obviously it depends on where the rough sleepers are in the country, depends on what type of accommodation is available, but that we're really clear that people won't have to sleep on the streets this winter.
6: There is not a defined time for how long councils might need to take people in, and not every rough sleeper might take up the offer. In a landmark trial, Facebook owner Meta has been accused of deliberately preying on children and hiding the impact on their mental health. 29 US states have brought a case against Mark Zuckerberg's company, which also owns Instagram and WhatsApp. Times Radio's Tom Noonan explains what they are arguing in court.
9: Meta is accused of violating child safety laws in 4 states, with another 25 due to be heard later. California's Deputy Attorney General says Meta researched how children's brains work to learn how they'd react to content online, with the aim of hooking them in and harvesting their data. Bereaved families protested outside court. Shannon Heacock's son Elijah took his own life after being blackmailed with an AI-generated nude photo of himself online.
10: It's a design choice, a company that builds its platforms to maximize a child's engagement, click after click, at the cost of the child's safety. They knew what they were doing.
9: Meta denies research shows a clear link between social media use and poor mental health. The company says the potential fines could reach $1.4 trillion, close to its total value on the stock market.
6: A man, a woman and a teenage girl from the same family have died after being pulled from the water off Shoreham in West Sussex. Police say 4 people got into difficulty near Shoreham Fort yesterday afternoon. A younger girl was taken to hospital in a critical condition. The Queen has spoken about how she wanted to share news of the King's cancer diagnosis when she went to a cancer charity just days before it was officially announced. She opened a Maggie's Cancer Support Centre in 2024, the week before Buckingham Palace revealed His Majesty was receiving treatment. Saren Hughes has written the story for The Times.
11: The Queen says it was difficult not to share the King's news when she met cancer patients on her visit 2 years ago. In a video to mark the 30th anniversary of Maggie's, Camilla said she was almost questioning the patients during the visit because of her husband's diagnosis.
12: It had never really come back to roost at home, and suddenly your husband is diagnosed and you think, goodness, I've been talking to all these people. Now I'm the one that's a relation who's got to help to look after my poor husband and try and understand it all.
11: Maggie's says it had a 12% increase of men coming in after the King shared his diagnosis. The Queen has so far visited 18 of the charity's 27 centres nationwide.
6: Researchers found that men can be diagnosed with some forms of prostate cancer without needing to undergo an invasive biopsy. More than 64,000 men in the UK get prostate cancer every year. Our reporter in The Times newsroom, Ollie Cole, has been looking at the medical advances.
13: Researchers at University College London Hospitals found some men can be diagnosed by an MRI scan alone, meaning they can start treatment faster. In the most serious cases, experienced radiologists could reliably determine whether men had cancer just by looking at those scans. In more marginal cases, men would still need a biopsy where a small needle takes a sample from the prostate. But charities say it could mean, in the more obvious cases, men can avoid a biopsy, which can be painful, invasive, and cause infections. They hope this could make diagnosing prostate cancer safer and easier for men and less costly for the NHS.
6: Mykhailo Fedorov, who was recently sacked as Ukraine's defence minister, has called for wartime elections during an address in which he criticised Volodymyr Zelensky. He was a longtime ally of the president until he was fired last month, sparking protests in Kyiv. Fedorov claims there is a crisis of governance, but Kira Rudik, who leads a pro-European opposition party, has told Times Radio Fedorov is wrong.
14: With all my respect to Minister Fedorov, and we have been working together for 7 years, I think nothing changed. His dismissal didn't change what is written in our constitution, that there cannot be elections during the wartime.
6: A Republican senator in Alaska has made it through a primary to stand in a general election despite being challenged by a man with the same name. Dan S. Sullivan accused the Democrats of playing dirty tricks and tried to confuse voters by standing Dan J. Sullivan against him. And ZZ Top drummer Frank Beard has died at the age of 77. The band's frontman Billy Gibbons says he's one of the most naturally innovative drummers and a true son of Texas. For a roundup of the news on demand, subscribe to the Times Radio News Briefing on any podcast platform.
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1: Good morning, this is Times Radio Breakfast with Stig Abel and Rosie Wright, who's sitting in for Kate McCann all week. Now, I don't know how to break it to you, and do whisper this quietly, but the Prime Minister comes from the North. I know! In episode 57 of Andy Burnham not hiding his northern lights under a bushel, he's told the Times about his desire for a huge transfer of power away from the Treasury to his new Manchester base. The argument is that the current system, by which one all-powerful department in Whitehall has to act both as a brake on spending and an accelerator on growth, he says it doesn't work. Well, that's not wrong, is it? Since 2008, our economy has been as stagnant as one of those half-dried ponds that have been dotting the landscape this summer. So is the end of the computer says no power of the Chancellor the approach? And is simply devolving power northwards so the PM can WFH half the week going to make that much of a difference?
2: A better answer in terms of improving the country might be to build things better. Things like reservoirs, fast trains, nuclear power stations or enough homes. If we lived in a place that had plenty of houses, cheap energy, water for data centres, a transport system that moved people rapidly around without delay, surely then we would have growth. So why don't we? And are we worse at other countries? And if so, why? We're going to talk to an engineer this hour who has led our national thinking on infrastructure. And we'll predict what the next rise in energy prices is going to be.
1: Yesterday, we got into the issue of teenage jobs and how important they are. Today, we'll hear from friends of the programme about their first experience of the workplace. Will it be a carnival of humble braggery as the metropolitan elite, now in positions of cushioned splendour, talk archly about how they once briefly slummed it in the manual or retail sector? Will it? Will it? You can be the judge of that. Elsewhere, we'll ask whether it's time to scrap GCSEs and we'll surprise you by showing how the digital revolution in the NHS has not been brilliantly thought through. Surely not. 9 o'clock to make sense of it all. Edwina Curry and Edward Lucas, the Ed Bangers, as I will now call them, to their no doubt dismay.
2: I think they will feel exactly that. Do get in touch with us this morning on everything we're talking about, including you can permission here to brag a little about what your first job as a teenager was, what it taught you, or perhaps maybe what it really didn't.
1: We've had some corkers, haven't we?
2: We have, including this is the person I feel the most for, the person who travelled an hour to get to Bradford Airport, I think it was, to clean the airport trays that you get the food from because they reused them.
1: I think Victoria, who got dropped in the middle of the sea near Corsica and had to clean up whale poo.
2: No, I think that actually sounds quite fun. Yeah. Once you've done it once, I think you'd then be over it.
1: But the lessons you learned are important in all of this. Was it just drudgery? Or did it teach you discipline? Or did you actually learn something that you've used in your future life as well?
2: So get in touch with us. You can WhatsApp the programme 0333 003 2353. You can text us 87222. Just start your message with the word Times. And you can email our producer, Kat, on studio@times.radio.
1: 10 past 8 on the front of the Times, news of news of how a huge change in how this country is run. The Prime Minister tells the paper that he's taking the responsibility to grow the economy away from the London-based Treasury and giving it to Number 10 North in Manchester. Andy Burnham told The Times he believed the Treasury's role in controlling public spending sometimes clouds the growth mission. Burnham was speaking to The Times' chief political commentator, Patrick Maguire. Patrick sent us this voice note just after the interview where the PM sketched out the beginning of this plan for Number 10 North to grow the economy.
7: He addressed his critics and he said, "You're getting Number 10 North all wrong. It is about me, the Prime Minister, taking control of British growth policy and having a huge transfer of power, something Britain hasn't cracked in generations, hasn't ever cracked. A huge transfer of power away from Whitehall, into the north, into the regions, all supervised by the Prime Minister. Now, it is a massive undertaking. He knows that. We'll only get his 10-year plan. The how, as well as the why, as well as the what, and he says he's nailed the critique, but we don't yet know. He doesn't yet know how exactly he'll achieve public control of energy, water, transport, housing. We'll only get the specifics in the 10-year plan he told me he's going to set out after the budget. But what we will hear in the coming weeks is a big speech from John Healey well before Labour conference in the middle of next month. And we are about to see the Prime Minister take personal ownership of this massive task of reforming the British state, the thing that he's been thinking about really deeply since he first left Westminster in 2017. Now, obviously, a job this big involves lots of losers, and he was critical of the private water companies in particular. Can he take it? Can he take the opprobrium? Can he take the criticism? Because, as I said, he's very sensitive to the attacks of his critics, particularly those who live and work in the SW1 postcode. And he said something really striking. At first, he said, you know, he was misunderstood, the critics. He said too often his predecessors had had, in his words, a fetish for toughness. They'd become masochistic. And instead, he sort of embraced the perennial criticism that he wants to be liked. He said, "Yeah, I'd love to be popular for making people's lives better. Isn't that the point of politics?" And that is the test. Andy Burnham, in my interview in The Times, has taken personal responsibility for growth policy, taking charge. And with that, not for the first time, he's putting it all on his back.
1: Yeah. So is he centralising power or devolving it? Is an interesting question that follows from that notion. How big a shift in Treasury power should this be? Would this be? Is it a good idea? Let's talk to Simon French, Chief Economist at Panmure Liberum, and a Times columnist joins us now. Simon, morning to you.
15: Morning, Stig.
1: Is this an accurate assessment of the problem, that the Treasury basically is a computer says no department? It says no, no, no to any ideas that will involve more spending. So someone else, somewhere else in the machine, up north, in fact, should be saying yes, yes, yes in the name of growth.
15: I think that's the wrong diagnosis of the problem. First of all, look, let's take the positives from this. A Prime Minister that cares about economic growth, not just rhetorically, but seems genuinely interested in the economic agenda, is a departure from where Sir Keir Starmer was, who didn't seem to devolve all responsibility of that to his Chancellor, Rachel Reeves. So that part of what Patrick has just said is encouraging. But the idea that the Treasury is instinctively, ideologically averted to growth initiatives is not correct. It has to have an eye on what a country like the UK that runs a persistent fiscal deficit, what it will pay for its debt when it runs a deficit to the tune of about £140 billion a year, and make those decisions on how it allocates what is not public money, it's money that it is borrowing off investors both in the UK and around the world.
1: And actually, well, any government policy has to be funded by the Treasury. So you could be having ideas for growth in Manchester, in Bangor, in Aberdeen, in Loughborough. It doesn't matter, because actually the people with the money is still going to be the Treasury.
15: Correct. And we have been here before. I mean, those of, with long enough memories, older listeners perhaps, back to the 1960s, and Harold Wilson famously, perhaps infamously, split the Treasury in two, Department for Economic Affairs. It lasted 5 years for just the reason that you describe, that you can't really separate the financing of public programs that are designed to stimulate investment and the economic agenda. So these two are intrinsically linked. They were brought together by the end of the 1960s and haven't been tried again since. I mean, we have some of very influential advisors close to Andy Burnham. Andy Haldane, the former chief economist of the Bank of England, has talked about a splitting of those two functions. I agree with Andy Haldane on a lot of things. On this one, I don't. I don't think you get better policymaking. Ultimately, it comes down to whether political leaders are prepared to deal with the trade-offs inherent in policymaking. And for too long on growth, they haven't.
1: Does devolution help this, though? Because this isn't devolution, in my mind, because devolution, is this is actually him saying, he says it in the interview with Patrick very clearly, it's on me, it's on me, it's on me. If you were to read that in isolation, that's a sort of presidential centralisation, it strikes me. But there is a belief that Burnham has in devolution, giving powers to mayors to do things. Is that obviously an engine for growth?
15: It isn't obviously an engine for growth from where I'm sat. I mean, yes, Andy Burnham has diagnosed that the UK, if you internationally benchmark it, is a very centralised country in the way it makes policy. But the idea that you, by decentralising, you automatically get a growth uplift is not clear in the data. So, you know, first order, he's come up with the right diagnosis. Second order, will devolution of responsibilities, either regionally or the level of governance from central government to local government, does that inherently lead to better allocation, better decision making? That isn't the case, because you often get a situation where, and this I think is the big fear inside the Treasury, that you get a disconnect between the right to spend public money, to potentially borrow in the name of the taxpayer, and the responsibility should things go wrong. And that is a long-standing concern of any devolution of fiscal levers.
1: Do you think we need some sort of revolution here, Simon? Because I'm not talking about a literal revolution, I'm talking about a business. In that, for Britain to grow, we need cheap energy and we need to build things better. And in fact, having cheap energy will enable us to build things better. The question is, in this new setup, are we going to be any better at those things than we've been in the previous two decades?
15: I don't think so. I mean, you are, by the way, I think you're absolutely right that we have focused a little bit too much in recent times on what I would describe as downstream efforts to stimulate growth, industrial strategies, particular sector strategies. The government currently has 8 specific sectors we want to focus growth on. But upstream, the cost of energy, the cost of employing people, the cost of capital to fund investment, and the cost of land and building are all those upstream elements, which, I mean, Greg Jackson, chief executive of Octopus, one of Rachel Reeves' former advisors, talked about it at the Times CEO Summit, about the primordial soup for growth. I thought it was quite a nice phrase, actually. If you get that bit right, growth will come. And the question is whether local leaders are better at generating that primordial soup. And if you think of some of the planning deregulation, some of the changes required to upgrade the grid, it's not clear that local leaders are going to act more in the national interest than the local interest, and these are big national issues.
1: Also, if local government was the be-all and end-all, why is no one voting local elections? If everyone has this faith, this untapped faith in local government that's never been previously followed through, no one votes in local elections. No one has any respect for local government.
15: Well, on that one, I have to confess, some mornings I get out of bed and conclude that you're absolutely right. But then other times I get out of bed the other side and go, well, there's a chicken and egg issue here. Is because local government has been hollowed out, because it doesn't have much influence short of a few public services and social care, we don't think it makes material impacts on our, if you like, our macro lives, and therefore we don't vote. So perhaps we get the democratic engagement at local government that we deserve because we haven't given them those powers. I guess I sit on the fence on this one, I'm afraid. Well, typical economist.
1: Yeah, you do a pretty good job, Simon, not sitting on the fence, and as your hand has done this morning. Good to speak to you.
15: Cheers, Steve.
1: That's Simon French there, the chief economist at Panmure Liberum, Times columnist. Interestingly from Laura, at the end of the day, the Prime Minister constitutionally is First Lord of the Treasury. He can just tell them to do what he says. He doesn't need to make a meal of it or carve out another version of it in the North. He could just do his job. I think that was a very fair criticism of Keir Starmer. If you want this stuff, you're the boss. Just tell him to do it.
2: Yeah, Tim asked the question, Burnham wants a bigger state. How does that square with devolution? We've been sort of picking at these questions all morning.
1: Yeah, he believes in a bigger state. He believes in greater state intervention, but that state being represented by local government more than national government in certain areas. So the state is still intervening, but it's the state as imagined in the smaller local area rather than the bigger area, I think.
2: It's 21 minutes past eight. Let's give you the answer now to the Times Radio Daily quiz question, which we set half an hour ago.
1: Which comedian starred as Nikita in the 2012 Ukrainian romantic comedy film Eight First Dates and its 2015 sequel Eight New Dates?
2: Lots of you got this right. Congratulations. The answer is Volodymyr Zelensky, of course.
1: Yes, before he was a wartime president, he was indeed a comedian and an actor. Congratulations, everyone got it right. And if you like that, there are 15 more questions in the Times Daily quiz available now on the Times app and website.
2: We'll find out more of the first jobs of Times columnists and friends of the programme before half past eight. Next, though, we hear what our support for Ukraine could cost us with a former NATO commander. This is Times Radio Breakfast with Rosie Wright and Stig Abel in association with Nationwide, a good way to bank.
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2: There's been lots of strong talk from the government following Russia's threats against the UK for supplying drones to Ukraine. The Sunday Times revealed this weekend how British-made drones were being used by Ukraine to hit targets deep inside Russia. The Russian embassy here said there would be consequences for that. But Andy Burnham said he was 100% behind Ukraine.
20: This is the UK doing what it has long said it would do, which is to support Ukraine 100%. Against this illegal war led by Vladimir Putin. We are providing support so that Ukraine can defend itself, and that's been the British position all the way through this conflict by previous prime ministers. It remains the case with me. We are not fair weather friends. We will be there in Ukraine's hour of need, and that won't change.
2: But given the problems we have finding enough money to spend on defence, how far can we really help Ukraine? General Sir Richard Sheriff is former Deputy Supreme Allied Commander for NATO. Good morning.
21: Good morning.
2: When the Prime Minister says we're standing behind Ukraine, do we have the capacity to do that in a meaningful way that would change the outcome of the war?
21: Britain, as a state, and Britain private sector absolutely has the capacity to do what needs to be done to support Ukraine. And actually, far from concerns about the extent to which we have been supporting, I would say we need to do more. We've led from the front from the start of this full-scale invasion. We've done what needs to be done or had contributed enormously to the defence of Ukraine. But we also need to understand that the only way there will be a lasting ceasefire is when Russia is defeated, and we need to change the strategy on that score.
2: I appreciate this is looking back rather than forward, but was it a mistake not to give Ukraine the powers to use these British-made weapons or drones in the way they are now at the beginning of the conflict?
21: Yes, it certainly was. And this is, in a sense, at the start of the full-scale invasion, Ukraine was fighting with one hand tied behind its back because of concerns about the impact of offensive weaponry. Absolutely. And it's good to see now that those concerns seem to have gone away.
2: Yeah, we've had this threat back from Russia. And we were talking to Dominic Housechild, who's the defence correspondent at the Sunday Times, who broke that story over the weekend, who said, look, we weighed up whether we were going to publish this story, that it was the UK supplied drones that had been used inside Russia. But he said Russia knows that we've been doing this. This is no surprise to them. Given that, Sir Richard, what do you make of the threats that have come back from Russia directed right directly at London and the UK?
21: It's predictable bluster from Russia. They will shout, they will bully, they will intimidate. But the only thing Russia will understand is strength, and we should show strength in return and not be in any way cowed by Russia's tactics here.
2: It's interesting that you say bluster. That doesn't suggest a sort of a real force to be reckoned with coming from Russia. I mean, what do you think, if there was going to be some sort of reprisal, what might that look like?
21: Well, let's be clear. Russia is a deadly adversary, as it's demonstrating with its genocide in Ukraine. And we need to be ready and able and more than capable of deterring any likely adventures by Russia, because Russia's in a difficult place at the moment. Yeah, they are striking Ukrainian cities on a nightly basis, and that is horrific. But the Ukrainians have really taken the fight to the Russians with the deep strikes, the interdiction of supply lines in and out of Crimea, and the pushing the Russians back in many places in the eastern Donbass. So Putin's got a problem here. And what do you do? I mean, this is a classic rat caught in a corner. He may well lash out in some other way. So we've got to be ready for that.
2: Thank you so much for your time, General Sir Richard Sheriff. Really appreciate it. Former Deputy Supreme Allied Commander of NATO.
1: I will always remember the day of the invasion of Ukraine. Richard came on. I remember it was 8 o'clock in the morning. We got into work at 3 o'clock in the morning and we saw this convoy approaching. Obviously never got to Kyiv famously, but it was sort of approaching. I remember Richard came on and explained the gravity of the situation, the enormity of the situation. And he's always been since then, that's what, 3 years, he's been this voice that comes on periodically onto this programme, and you always pause and listen, because he's very good at... There's a different... Russia is a blustery threat, but equally, people who are blustery and autocratic can do dangerous things. And therefore, you've got to somehow be calm enough to recognise the bluster, but prepared enough to recognise the danger. And he seems to be very good at striking the balance between those two things.
2: Yeah, how we're trying to do that.
1: Yeah. It's 8:27. We've been talking this morning about Conservative proposals to relax restrictions on teenagers working. It started yesterday. Rose, you did the interview. We didn't really know it would balloon into this subject. But yep, it really has.
2: Lots of frustration, actually, from particularly those of you who employ people to say, actually, it is logistically much more complicated and therefore expensive to hire a 16 or 17-year-old, because they have to have breaks after 4.5 hours. They can't work much later on in the evening. So the Conservatives want to sort of loosen the current working restrictions for teenagers. But it got us thinking really about, what was the first job that you did? Because if you're 16, 17, that's probably, you know, first job territory.
1: Yeah.
2: What did it or did it not teach you, or did it help you on your career ladder?
1: So we've got some of yours to read out, but we also asked some Times writers and friends of the show to send us voice messages about theirs. Let's start with Seb Payne. He presents the Times at 1. Sometimes he's a Times leader, writer and columnist. He had lots of jobs as a youngster.
0: I had all manner of Saturday jobs. It was something that my mother very much drilled into me from an early age. The first one was when I worked for Greggs, serving pasties and sandwiches, which went well, until the day that the glove for pulling those huge trays out of the oven broke and a whole load of steak bakes went on the floor. It cut open my hand, and there's still a slight scar on my left hand to remind me of that. I also worked in Marks and Spencer's one Christmas season, when I spent many a happy evening sorting slippers at the Metro Centre Gateshead. But I also did some more entrepreneurial things, which included fixing computers for people, being the teenage nerd that I was. And one of them included former footballer Joey Barton, who's now known for other things. So I reinstalled Windows XP on his laptop and he paid me for my service.
1: Oh, that's a tale. There's always a little tale in these things. Albie Amancona, we all know him. If you listen to the show regularly, you'll know him. What sort of job do you think he did to start things off?
3: So in true Albie style, my summer job as a teenager was quite pretentious. My aunt is a financial advisor, and every summer from when I was 16 right through university, I went and worked in her office as her second or third administrator. Learned a lot about corporate culture. Was probably a bit much for a teenager, but I really enjoyed it, and it set me up quite well for the world of work over in the City of London, where I am now.
1: So there you go. That's not. I mean, a lot of people use this opportunity just to sort of show off, and it can be very patronising. That's not true of those people, of course, we've just had, but this idea that... And it is dangerous, this, to say, oh, when I was 16, I did a drudgery job, and now I've got away from it. You do need to pause to think of people who that's their life.
2: Of course.
1: And actually, at the time, you have to think like that, because if you act, if you come in and you act, this is too.
2: This is beneath me. Yeah, yes.
1: It's terrible. There's a couple of yours ones which I think are instructive. I hated my first job. I was a washer-upper in a cafe in the Isle of Wight. I did 5 hours on a Sunday for £1 an hour. I hated it so much. As soon as I finished my shift, I started dreading the following week. I know how that feels. It's a terrible feeling, that. After months, I told my dad how much I hated it. He said, well, quit then. I didn't realise that was allowed. So what did it teach me? If you're unhappy in your job, quit.
2: I mean, this is tough from Graham. My first job as a teenager was working on a pig farm. It taught me dedication as the animals relied on me. It taught me resilience as it was horrendous in 1976. Of course, we've talked about that so often, working in the pig sheds. But by the time I was 14, the farmer could leave me for 2 weeks in the summer to look after the 400 pigs when he went on his family holiday to France. Well deserved. Gosh, that's a lot of responsibility for a 14-year-old.
1: I'll finish on the best one ever.
2: Okay.
1: Genuinely best one, not like the most awful one, genuinely the best one from Kate. But this is from someone, double glazing sales in a very smoky call centre. My mum kicked me out of the house following my GCSE with a circled Watford Observer and said, don't come back till you've got a job. Spent most of that summer and following after school running a canvassing team, but I have to admit, can now talk to anyone and picking up the phone doesn't scare me. Being not scared of the phone, I think, is a real superpower in 2026. So if you learn that, good on you. So to Kate, my first Sunday job was in a second-hand bookshop. There were barely any customers and my wages were frequently higher than the takings for the day. I had a key, I'd open and close and never saw the boss. Imagine that, amazing. Turned out, it was a front company and the boss ended up in prison for money laundering. That put an end to the excellent Sunday job. If it sounds too good to be true, it probably is. Imagine just being paid to sit in a second-hand... I would just love to be locked in a second-hand bookshop. You get paid, no one comes in.
2: That's so tragic, though. No customers.
1: That is the dream.
2: I've forgotten this. I worked in the Olympics. I worked in the mega store.
1: Of course you did.
2: In the Stratford shop, and there were 80 tills, so we had to have people on queue management just for the tills. And what it taught me was the degree to which people were and the lengths people would go to shoplift. It was extraordinary.
1: Did you stop any shoplifters?
2: And we couldn't do anything about it. Stella McCartney designed a lot of the Team GB athletic wear, whatever it is. People would just turn up, take armfuls of it and run out of the shop, and there was absolutely nothing you could do. Pin badges, people would have bags full of pin badges, and I'm there thinking, well, I've told security, and I don't know how much money was people just put in their bags and walked out with that store.
1: So what you learned from your first job was the moral depravity of the nation.
2: And a hack, which we had to stop. So we had sweatbands behind the tills, 80 tills, a lot to manage. And what would happen is you would take someone's money, because lots of tourists were coming, they were paying in cash. So we had one person whose job it was the entire time to just take the cash out of the tills, and someone would say, oh, can I buy this? Yes, you'd open the till and they'd say, oh, can I just get one of those sweatbands? So you would turn around to grab a sweatband and a big arm would come over, grab the cash and run. I couldn't believe the level of stealing.
1: Remember that when people start praising the opening ceremony. 0333 003 2353. Next, why can't we have nice things? We'll speak to one of the country's top engineers about the state of our infrastructure and how to make it better. That's after the news with Andy Hayes.
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6: Thank you, Sir. Good morning. Andy Burnham has told the Times the Treasury's role in balancing the books can sometimes get in the way of promoting economic growth. The Prime Minister says Number 10 North will take over responsibility for growth from the Treasury. Inflation rose to 2.9% in July, driven by a sharp rise in household bills. That's up from 2.6% the month before and broadly in line with expectations. Every rough sleeper in England is being promised help to find accommodation by Christmas. The government says it'll spend more than £100 million on the initiative. Donald Trump says he's pausing 50% tariffs on some goods from Canada. Levies were due to be imposed today on vehicles, dairy products and alcohol. He says on True Social that subject to the finalisation of documents, we have a deal. Researchers found that men can be diagnosed with some forms of prostate cancer without needing to undergo an invasive biopsy. More than 64,000 men in the UK get prostate cancer every year. And the drummer in ZZ Top, Frank Beard, has died at the age of 77. ZZ Top were founded in 1969 and they released almost 20 albums, both live and recorded. I'll have a full update at 9 o'clock.
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8: Peter and Patrick are identical twins, until suddenly, at the age of 35, they weren't. Patrick was diagnosed with dilated cardiomyopathy, a rare inherited heart condition. So he was referred to Professor William McKenna's specialist team at University College Hospital and went on to have the heart transplant that eventually saved his life. But then, Peter, his identical twin, developed exactly the same symptoms, caused by the same condition. He too needed an urgent heart transplant, and he too was able to have one. 20 years later, they took part in BHF's London to Brighton Cycle Challenge on a tandem, celebrating the 20th anniversary of their transplant and getting their lives back, so that they could, once again, be identical twins. 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
2: 8:37. Now, ever since the financial crash in 2008, UK economic growth has been lower than in previous decades. What can be done to fix this then long-term problem, one we share with other Western economies? Andy Burnham has told the Times of his plan to take the responsibility for growth away from the London-based Treasury and give it to the new Number 10 North Department. Can that make a difference? In particular, can it make a difference to all the things the UK need to build? Reservoirs, power stations, an improved electricity grid, for example. The UK hasn't built a new reservoir since 1992. What can the new department, Number 10 North, do? Let's speak to Sir John Armitt. He's former chair of the National Infrastructure Commission and is currently chair of the Private Partnership Commission. Sir John, good morning.
24: Good morning.
2: What's your diagnosis of why we have struggled as a country to build the critical things the country needs?
24: Well, fundamentally, because we've found it very difficult to maintain a consistency of policy. Major infrastructure needs sort of 10 to 20 years to actually go through a process to being delivered. And it's very difficult to keep a consistency of policy, and particularly economic policy, because Treasury is inevitably driven by the needs of the day. Having said that, I've always argued that unless you've got the Prime Minister on side and you've got the Chancellor on side, then very big projects just don't happen.
2: Yes. So this government have said they are now, and I think it was the Conservatives that announced this initially, they're going to build some new reservoirs, but we haven't actually built a new one in 30 years. Why is there this sort of short-termism then when it comes to planning?
24: Well, for a long time, the Environment Agency didn't believe that, in fact, it was necessary to build more reservoirs. If you go back to the sort of 1990s, early 2000s, they were still arguing that it wasn't really necessary. We argued as the NIC in 2018 that absolutely was, that there was going to be a shortfall and that you should meet that shortfall by roughly a third with reservoir capacity, a third by reducing our usage, and a third by reducing the leakage. And government, I think, accepts that. And of course, they're now talking about bringing forward, and there is one being built now down near Portsmouth that haven't, new reservoir capacity. But it does take time.
2: What about other challenges that have been very long running? Like, I mean, there's always a collective groan when you bring this up, but HS2?
24: Well, HS2, of course, moved reasonably quickly to the point where you could actually get spades in the ground. Part of the problem there, of course, is that people would argue that the spades went into the ground too quickly before, in fact, it was fully understood what needed to be built. There was also a very significant ambition with HS2. So instead of building and repeating what was already existing across Europe and in High Speed 1, it was decided to go for an even faster train, massive capacity, And I think that, in fact, was an overambitious objective. And if we'd stuck to something which was repeating what we built in the past, then HS2 would have gone better than it has.
2: Is it overambitious to say, I mean, Stig made this point earlier, what we need is cheap energy and we need to build things to grow the economy. Andy Burnham says Number 10 North is going to take over responsibility for economic growth from the Treasury. Is that part of the answer, do you think?
24: Well, we'll have to wait and see whether Number 10 North is going to actually have the real power and ability to direct government departments. At the end of the day, individual government departments are responsible for different aspects of the economy. And to drive that from the centre within a political environment is not as easy as it is for the chief executive of a company to decide and get on with the divisions within his company and get things done.
2: So it's how do you make that process... Sorry for interrupting. How do you make that process much more efficient then in politics?
24: Well, you've got to have more... You've got to have less... You've almost got to have less debate and more willingness to get on and do something and have a directive. And, you know, this comes down at the end of the day to the Prime Minister. I mean, it was Maggie Thatcher who, a long time ago, decided to get on with High Speed 1 after a long period of chatting about it. And she said, right, let's get this done. And subsequently, all the processes went into place and Department of Transport got on with it and it was built. But you've got to have that sense of absolute conviction from the top. If you don't have it, if you don't have it in a business, the business won't succeed. And if you don't have it in a government, then the government will not succeed.
2: What should Andy Burnham be convicted of?
24: Sure, what should Andy Burnham...
2: But what should he have that same level of conviction of then? If he was, well, he was going to say his main priority.
24: He should have that level of conviction in recognising that infrastructure, whether we're talking about our energy capacity, whether we're talking about our water capacity, whether we're talking about our transport capacity, do have the ability to enable growth. And that's what he's got to do. And to the extent that he can't afford to do some of that because the government is very, very heavily in debt and can't just keep borrowing, then you've got to bring in the private sector because there's an enormous amount of money available in the private sector. They just want some certainty of policy, understanding how they're going to be taxed and recognition that they will be able to get on with it and make a sensible return, not an excessive return. We have regulators to control that and it can be controlled. But the key thing is consistency of policy, not just for 3 years, but for the next 15 years. And that requires a cross-party approach as well. So these things should be debated in Parliament and get all parties on side. If you can do that, you stand a chance.
2: So John Armitt, thank you. Former chair of the National Infrastructure Commission. And I think it goes without saying, consistency of policy probably means consistency of politician as well, rather than having, I think we've had 11 housing secretaries in the last decade or something like that.
1: Well, and how many prime ministers?
2: Yeah.
1: It's been 7 and 10 of them. I mean, there's all very sensible stuff there. I listen to that, I feel deeply, deeply depressed. Because are we living in a time of cross-party politics? No, we're not. I know Andy Burnham says he wants to work together. Everything about the way the country is constituted at the minute politically in terms of how it's communicated, how people regard each other, is feral. It's febrile. It is not constructive. And the idea that everyone will sit down and say, OK, let's pick 5 infrastructure things and let's all agree on a cross-party basis and plan something for the next 15 years. And you have to get Reform in and Lib Dems and the Tories and the Greens and Labour and they'll agree to those things. That's very, very sensible. We are a billion, billion miles away from that happening.
2: We might see it on social care.
1: Good question. Maybe we will, maybe we won't. Anyway, that's what we need, apparently. Do we feel like this is likely to happen is another question that follows. It's 8:44 tomorrow. We'll join in the celebrations and commiserations as millions of students across the UK get their GCSE results. Do not worry, we're not going to do the buttock-clenching awkwardness of having people open their GCSEs live on the radio. Before we get into it, though, are GCSEs actually worth having at all? Do we need a new system entirely? Joining us now is Executive Head Teacher at Wootton Academy Trust and former Special Advisor to the Department of Education, Mark Lehane. Mark, morning to you.
9: Good morning.
1: GCSEs, it strikes me, probably come from a time when people left school at 16 or more people left school at 16. They don't do that now. Why aren't they just an anachronism? We don't need to test at 16, we're going to test at 18. We should get rid of GCSEs.
9: You make a really good point, but actually, even though youngsters nowadays have to stay in education or employment with training to the age of 18, in England in particular, We have way more kids on average that change institutions at the age of 16 than in most other developed countries. So the school I'm sat in today, Wootton Academy, we're an 11 to 16 school. Loads of our students will go to loads of other local sick forms. And therefore, it's really important that we have a good sense when students change institution, exactly what they know and where they stand in terms of their peers, in terms of standards. So that's why we really need GCSEs still at 16. Obviously, if you work in a like a leafy suburb and lots of kids turn into the sick forms or in private schools, often you'll hear private schools say we don't need GCSEs anymore. I understand that's not relevant for them, but for most kids, they're really, really important. And the other thing to say is GCSEs are globally respected. The GCSE brand is really, really strong. And if you go around the world, there are loads and loads of countries that look at how we do our GCSEs. And if they can't offer GCSEs to their own students, they try and emulate them in their exam system, particularly in the international school system as well.
1: But that's interesting, because actually if you look at lots of successful education systems, and you think of Finland, for example, it's a very famous one, but there's lots of them across Europe, for example, they're geared up to 18. And the idea is that 18 is the time you take your main set of exams. There's not a GCSE equivalent in those countries, because I think they rightly come to the view that having a very expensive churn of 2-year lead-in, all of that stuff, do the GCSE,

0: before that, maybe 4 or 5 years before that, so they've got that run into the final exam. So like I said,
1: but couldn't we do that, because could we not stop the system of sick form colleges? And actually, because one of Burnham's ideas, and this has been, you'll know this very well, been talked about a long time, if you're going to have parity of esteem and a variety of different subjects and give people a chance to really work out where they want to go, you could keep the options open through 15 and 16 and then only narrow it later on in the process, which might be what they want to achieve here.
0: So if we wanted to have more students stay in the same school that they do their sort of, that they are age 16 through to age 18, you're going to have to open a whole load more school-based sick forms. And that would be incredibly expensive. It's one of the reasons why in the last 25 years, there's been a move away from most secondary schools having a sick form to local areas having maybe one or two or three post-16 providers. The other advantage of that, is, of course, is for the students, you get the specialism and the expertise in those post-16 institutions. So kids get a much better deal. So it's not an easy difference to change to make. And of course, if we want parity of esteem, the most important thing is making sure the qualifications for those vocational and technical routes are as rigorous and robust and valued as the traditional GCSEs and A-levels are. But also, we've got to make sure we properly fund them. And doing technical and vocational qualifications is really expensive. You need the specialist equipment. So again, that's actually probably an argument for more kids changing route age 16 and going to a different institution, a specialist institution where they can deliver those courses really, really well.
1: Let me flip the question around. You might agree with this. If you were to start from scratch, which is of course impossible to do with the education system, but if you were to start from scratch and all things being equal, would you not simplistically say the best thing to do is to build to an 18-year-old one set of exams at the age of 18?
0: Probably not, actually. Listen, we're really good at beating ourselves up in this country. Actually, our school system is not bad. It does a pretty good job for the majority of children, youngsters up to the age of 16. We have a tradition in this, in our culture, it's different in other countries. We have a tradition of students specialising at about the age of 15, 16 after that. So actually, if we were starting from scratch, there's lots of advantages to what we do. In fact, one of the big successes of our system in recent years has been we've dramatically improved the pass rate of students who didn't get their maths and English GCSE age 16, but loads more go on to get it by the age of 19 now. And in fact, age 19, our maths and English rates amongst our youngsters these days is higher than a lot of equivalent countries. So I think there are always things we can improve in our exam system, in our school system. But I think our school system's not too bad. Generally, kids only change once at the age of 11 and then maybe again at the age of 16, so there's not too much churn. We don't overtest kids in this country anymore. That's one of the myths that's lingered. We literally only formally assess kids at age 11 and again at age 16. And if they stay on and do A-levels or more formal qualifications at 18, we do it again there. So overall, I think the system's not too bad a place. The question is, what do we do for the proportion of students who don't have such a great time after they're just 16? And the answer to that isn't just saying we're now going to will that this set of qualifications are for you and that they're as good as these other qualifications. You can't just will it to happen. You've got to invest and make proper, robust, really rigorous quality qualifications.
1: Well, that's a very positive place to leave it on, particularly as GCSEs are still happening. They're definitely happening tomorrow, so we're not going to talk them down when people are just about to get the results tomorrow. So good to speak to you, Mark.
0: Thanks very much.
1: That's Mark Lehane there. He is the Executive Head Teacher at Wootton Academy Trust.
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1: Ed Bangers.
2: This is Hal Stig is referring to
1: them. 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It's a double edder.
2: That is much better.
1: Double edder, well done.
2: 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This is Times Radio Breakfast with Rosie Wright and Stig Abel in association with Nationwide, a good way to bank.
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5: That £150 to spend on board feeling, courtesy of Fred Olsen Cruises. A swapping drizzle for blue skies feeling. A sipping something chilled on deck feeling. A warming massage with that drifting away feeling. or an afternoon tea where the sun is shining.

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3: Times Radio Breakfast. The headline rate of inflation is up this morning to 2.9%. Of course, the price of energy is a key factor in increasing prices. And looking into the future, the energy market consultancy Cornwall Insights' latest prediction is that energy bills will rise by 4% from October. That would take prices to a three-year high. Dr. Craig Lowry is principal consultant at Cornwall Insight. Good morning, Craig.
4: Morning.
3: What's behind that prediction to say up to a three-year high?
4: Well, it's largely down to increases in the wholesale market for electricity and gas, particularly gas. Given the ongoing impact of the US-Iran conflict, and we're really seeing the gas market in particular continuing to rise, and in some instances reaching near 4-year, if not 4-year highs.
3: You mentioned the Iran conflict. War in the Gulf, Strait of Hormuz being closed. You might have predicted, well, we might have predicted, not you, that it would be much worse than that, actually, energy prices.
4: Well, in fairness, we have seen a general upward trend in the wholesale market over the period within which Ofgem is going to set the cap, so this three-month period. But at the same time, we've also got the impact of the removal of VAT from household electricity bills that's coming into effect from October, and that's worth approximately £40 or so off the typical household bill. So certainly without that measure, and also the measures that were announced in the budget last November, the outlook would be for even greater increases than we're currently forecasting.
3: Yeah, that'd be £45 across the year, wouldn't it? I wonder what you think is going to happen longer term, Craig. We've been talking about the drought, the hot weather, 5 heat waves this summer, which means actually people are using more energy now in the summer for things like running fans all day or air conditioning units. Might that sort of that balance that we have where we spend a lot more on our energy in the winter and less in the summer, might that start to level out in years to come?
4: It's certainly a possibility. You look at countries and markets where there is that high cooling and air conditioning load in the summer, and there isn't as much of necessarily as much of a seasonality to wholesale markets and also prices. Certainly that could emerge as a factor over time, but at this point, given the nature of the UK's energy demand, the extensive use of gas for central heating, it's still very much that seasonal profile, especially for gas, not so much for electricity though.
3: Craig, thank you. Dr. Craig Lowry, the principal consultant at Cornwall Insight.
5: 8:55, Joe Coburn is presenting the Times at 1:00. Can talk to her now. Morning, Joe.
6: Yeah, morning to you both.
5: We rather gallantly took on the difficult subject of pronunciation, or pronunciation, as Rosie would have put it before the show began.
3: How unkind to bring it up again, Stig.
5: And all I'm saying is we've taken a lot of hits this morning. I can't pronounce the word news, despite having to say it at least every 30 minutes.
6: Yes.
5: You have a beautiful broadcast voice, Joe, obviously, one of the best.
6: I can't say February.
5: Hang on, how are you supposed to say it?
7: February.
6: How are you supposed to say
7: it? Yeah, I'm not going to say it again now. February.
5: Oh, that sounds wrong,
6: Joe. February. I don't know. Is it February? I can't say the R.
5: Isn't that a silent R?
6: So I'm sure that people have said, oh, Joe, you don't say that properly. And I think, well, I thought it was a silent R. But that's one of the words I slightly struggle with. And it's a very basic.
5: It is basic. Well, I think the lesson is we're all going to be... How snobbish are you about H and H? Because I've confessed to being...
6: I'm quite snobby.
5: Yeah, me too.
6: Mm-hmm. It's H.
5: It's H.
7: But Stig actually questions someone's intelligence if they say it incorrectly.
5: I do, though. I do, Joe. I'm just being honest.
7: Joe will be more generous.
5: Joe, I'm just trying to be honest. My instant reaction is, when people say H, I don't think they're intelligent. I just don't. I'm sure I'm being prejudiced.
6: That's a bit
5: I think
6: harsh.
5: Well,
6: it's a little bit harsh.
7: I think it's harsh from the man who can't say news.
5: Yeah.
7: That's the tricky bit.
5: Joe, let's move off this dangerous topic. All I'm saying, that's what I believe. I'm going to stick by it. You're thinking about council tax. We've mentioned this once or twice this morning, actually, already. Wandsworth having a bit of a council tax problem.
6: Well, the headlines are screaming that Wandsworth Council, long held up as the sort of jewel for 44 years in the Conservative crown, it was taken over actually by Labour in 2022, as having the lowest council tax in the country, or certainly one of the lowest rates of council tax in the country. And the Conservatives always held it up when they were running the council and when they were a national government as, look at what Wandsworth does, you can have good services and still have low council tax. It's all about efficiency. Now, fast forward to 2026, the council, which is a sort of a minority Conservative administration, no overall control, is sort of forecasting that it might have to raise council rates by quite a lot. Now, it'll be coming from a very low bar. But if you sort of put this jewel, as it was seen, from a council tax perspective, into the cost of living crisis that politicians have talked about, it could be seen as one of those lightning rods if they put up council tax by a huge amount, admittedly, as I say, coming from a low bar. And it will be a choice, as it always is for local government, between maybe having to cut services and freeze council tax, or keep the investment into local services and put up council tax. Now, they're, of course, blaming national government, but they're in a predicament for the first time. And it's just quite big news, to use that word, Stig, because of what it says about that tension between national governments and local governments, the deal, the money that they get from national government and what they then do with it.
5: That is such an excellent point, because it feeds into the debate that we'll be having for the next couple of years about devolution and where power lies and where power should lie.
6: Absolutely.
5: I really look forward to listening to you at 1 o'clock. Thanks so much for joining us.
6: Thank you.
5: That's wonderful. Jo Coburn with her immaculate pronunciation presenting The Times at 1 today. Bless her heart. I'm going to try and... Shall I try and say the word news properly?
7: Let's do it.
5: James, who works in our office, is from Nottingham, like I am. He says news. It might just be an accent thing.
7: Which, therefore, will be fine.
5: And therefore, should I be more tolerant myself?
7: That's what our pronunciation expert said earlier, that as long as the meaning is conveyed, it doesn't matter about exactly how it comes out.
5: Hashtag be kind.
7: I didn't say that.
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7: And a very good morning. It's now 9 o'clock. You're in the company of me, Rosie Wright, sitting in this week for Kate McCann and Stig Abel with Times Radio Breakfast.
5: Headlines this morning. Andy Burnham has told the Times he wants to take responsibility for economic growth away from the Treasury and give it to Number 10 North. And inflation has gone up. The headline rate is now at 2.9%.
7: Ahead, we've got a double edder.
5: Well done.
7: Edwina Curry and Edward Lucas. They'll talk about whether growth can come from the North, if the King has done better than expected, and whether on picking up on people's mispronunciations is simple snobbery.
5: It's Wednesday, the 19th of August.
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7: Here we go.
5: First, with the news, it's Andy Hayes.
10: Very good. Thank you. Good morning. Andy Burnham has told The Times the Treasury's focus on balancing the books clouds its mission for growth. The Prime Minister says responsibility for growth will be taken from the Treasury and given to Number 10 North. He says it's a huge transfer of power away from Whitehall. But the crossbench peer, Claire Fox, has told Times Radio she's sceptical about the motivation behind this.
11: Number 10 North was very much presented as giving power back to the people, if you want. And I think that what it's really about is Number 10 reclaiming power from the Treasury. You know, so it's a centralisation, not a devolved sense of power. So we should at least acknowledge that this makes the Prime Minister's department more important.
10: Inflation has risen to its highest level since March after energy prices were pushed up by the war in Iran. The Office for National Statistics says the Consumer Prices Index was 2.9% last month, up from 2.6% in June. Ofgem's energy price cap rose by 13% last month. A trial is underway in the US in which Meta is being accused of making Facebook and Instagram addictive to children. Four American states are seeking billions of dollars in damages, as well as fundamental changes to how the tech giant runs its platforms. Hannah Clowney founded a group called Delay Smartphones.
12: If you speak to any parent, social media overall has just stolen their children away from them. And so, yes, there are some positive things to have on social media, but overall, these are the most addictive platforms that have ever been created, and I think we just want our children back.
10: Meta says it offers extensive measures to protect young users. Mykhailo Fedorov, who was recently sacked as Ukraine's defense minister, has called for wartime elections during an address in which he criticized Volodymyr Zelensky. He was a longtime ally of the president until he was fired last month, sparking protests in Kyiv. Members of the Green Party are proposing major controls on the media. Under their plans, a press regulator would have the power to determine whether certain news stories were ethical. Reporters would be given a conscience clause, allowing them to refuse certain assignments if the regulator determined they were unethical. And the Queen's been speaking about how she felt when she opened a Maggie's Cancer Support Centre just days before the news of the King's own diagnosis was made public in 2024.
13: I remember coming to see our Maggie's just after the King being diagnosed. Nobody could say anything at the time. That was quite difficult. I almost said something, but you know, I felt that it wasn't the time to say. Looked at everybody who was suffering and all the relations, and I think it made me realise even more how important these places were.
10: That's part of a short film made to mark the charity's 30th anniversary. For a roundup of the news on demand, subscribe to the Times Radio News Briefing on any podcast platform.
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5: Good morning to you. It's 4 minutes past nine. This is Times Radio Breakfast with the wonderfully euphonic Rosie Wright and me, Stig Abel. Every day just after 9 o'clock here on Times Radio, we discuss the big stories of this morning. We are speaking to the former Conservative Minister, broadcaster and author, the great Edwina Currie. Morning, Edwina.
14: Good morning. Good morning, everybody.
5: And we're also joined for the first time in this particular version of our Wednesday chat by the Times columnist, great brain Edward Lucas. Morning, Edward.
15: Small brain, please. But good morning.
5: Good morning.
15: Pea brain.
5: A listener has suggested we call that a double edder, and we are willing to go along with that in the short term. It was better than I came up with this one, which was slightly less positive.
7: Ed squared or something. I can't remember what it was.
5: I
7: now.
5: Said Ed bangers. a pair of Ed bangers. But we go for a double edder today.
7: You started so complimentary, and then it's
5: I genuinely mean it's affectionate. It comes from love.
7: So let's give you both and listening at home an overview of the stories we've covered so far this morning on Times Radio Breakfast. Andy Burnham is talking about the transfer of power away from Westminster to Manchester. Again, this is the Prime Minister revealed to the Times that the responsibility to grow the economy will move from the Treasury to Number 10 North. Labour's Housing Secretary Angela Rayner told Times Radio Breakfast the government will use a place-based approach to growth.
16: Tracy Brabin, the Mayor, who wants to see a new tram that she thinks will drive investment within Leeds and within that corridor. And yet the frustration is that one area of government is looking at one bit and another area of government is focused on another bit. So driving that place-based approach to the investment in the economy, getting all parts of government working together with the local partners is how we see that growth.
5: I wonder if place-based approach is going to catch on. It's not quite catchy, is it?
7: It needs to be easier to say, I think.
5: Yeah, that's right. We heard from Simon French, chief economist at Panmure Liberum, who drew parallels to the doomed Department for Economic Affairs from the 1960s.
17: Harold Wilson famously, perhaps infamously, split the Treasury in two, Department for Economic Affairs. It lasted 5 years, but you can't really separate the financing of public programmes that are designed to stimulate investment and the economic agenda. So these two are intrinsically linked. They were brought together by the end of the 1960s and haven't been tried again since.
7: After the Queen spoke of how she wanted to talk about the King's cancer, we discussed the King's performance in the job. Jack Royston, the chief royal correspondent at Newsweek, said it had gone better than people had predicted.
18: It's gone so much better than expected. I think in a weird way, while Donald Trump's presidency has probably been bad for a great many people around the world, and he's certainly ferociously unpopular in Europe, in a sense, he's been the making of the King's reign, because... Yeah. All of a sudden, there's been this diplomatic context where only one man on planet Earth, or perhaps two, Charles and William, can fill this kind of hole in Britain's diplomatic relations and Britain's international relations.
5: Yeah, we'll talk about the value of the king. There's going to be a new book about Diana. Will that change people's opinion of him as well? And we're going to, as we've been doing all morning, tread indelicately into two big, difficult questions: the importance of pronunciation and first jobs, and what did they teach us? But let's start with Andy Burnham's push for more devolved power.
7: And the front page of the Times, where Andy Burnham has revealed the Treasury will devolve responsibility for economic growth to Number 10 North. The Prime Minister, speaking to the Times, his chief political commentator, said the Treasury's other function of balancing the books had sometimes clouded the growth mission of the government. Edward, start with you. Do you agree with the principle that it is difficult for the Treasury to put the brakes on spending and deliver economic growth at the same time?
15: I don't think it's the Treasury that delivers economic growth. In fact, I don't really think government delivers growth. Government creates a framework in which people who run businesses start new products, new services, take on new staff, find new markets, and make their customers even happier, make bigger profits, and make the country richer. That's actually where growth comes from. So I think it's a bit of an illusion to think that the Treasury, at best, the Treasury can remove some of the obstacles to growth, some of which have been put in by this government, such as the national insurance surcharge on employers. So I think it's a bit of a false. It's the wrong question, really. I do think that the Treasury is sort of fanatically meticulous on spending controls on quite small amounts of money, and then allows enormous amounts of money just to walk out of the door. And I think HS2 is a good example of this, and no one's ever really explained to me how the Treasury completely lost control of HS2 for so long.
7: Well, we actually tried to unpick that question and didn't quite get the answer earlier on the programme. Edwina, what about this idea to have a place-based approach to growth? Does it sort of make sense to you?
14: Well, up here, up north, where we pronounce our H's, or at least some people do, and we're not stupid about it either, we think that actually having Number 10 North is a brilliant idea and about time. The main benefit of it, I suspect, will be far more attention paid to the necessity of having decent transport links up here. I mean, that's been floated around ever since George Osborne, who was a Tory Chancellor, but had a constituency just up the road from where I am now, realised that we really did need to have much better transport. We need much better transport links for both road and rail right across the Pennines, if we're going to link Leeds and Manchester and Liverpool, of course, as well. And there's quite a campaign on underway at the moment to get a decent rail link into Manchester Airport. You know, it's bizarre to think that the only way to get to Manchester Airport is on the bus or in a car. It's a terribly old-fashioned way of doing things.
7: Edwina, won't the problems be the same, though? Because, you know, running a government department, it is hard to squeeze money out of the Treasury, and probably it should be hard. Why would it be easier for Number 10 North to do that?
14: Because the ministers would be needing the transport, and they might realise how absolutely awful it is in many parts of
5: this area.
14: They must
5: know that, Edwina.
14: That's why. There's nothing like personal experience. I was at a wedding in Wiltshire at the weekend, a place called Great Bedwin, and there is a railway station in Great Bedwin. And the reason
5: good place for a wedding, by the way, Great Bedwin.
14: Well, the reason that there's a railway station in Great Bedwin is apparently an extremely high Treasury official actually lived there in the days of speeching and managed to keep the line open. I mean, there's nothing like having somebody important
15: yelling
14: on a station because the trains are late or cancelled. That's what really makes a difference.
3: But for example,
14: so that's going to help everybody. That's the main way, I think, in which all of this is actually going to help the northern economy. Apart from that, it actually helps generate private investment, inward private investment. Edward is quite right. Governments don't generate growth. They can create the environment in which there is growth or in which right now there isn't, but they can't actually make it all happen themselves. They've got to lean very heavily on the private sector. It's far more likely to happen if over lunch, when you're opening your new facility, you might actually meet the Prime Minister or the King.
5: Edward, is this devolution, though? Because I absolutely take Edwina's point there, but this is just still the cult of the Prime Minister. This is not devolving powers away from the centre. It's just the centre working from home 3 days a week from Manchester. It's still... And if you read his interview with Patrick Maguire today, it's me, me, me. I will do this. I will bear the load. I will shoulder the responsibility. This is still centralised government. It's just centralised government moved up 200 kilometres.
15: I'm a sort of Russia watcher by trade, and there's a whiff of the sort of Russian idea of if only we could get the Tsar's attention, everything would be okay. You'd get the really important person at the top to give you a fragment of their time, and they'll sort out your problems. And that's, you know, the way Putin runs his sort of propaganda and power. And Edwina's absolutely right about the railway stations. The little Oxfordshire village of Charlbury has an excellent service to London because Peter Parker, who your older listeners may remember as the head of British Rail, used to live there. But I think there's a problem with devolution. It's a great long-term objective, and I strongly support it. But it's not a quick fix, and there's two reasons for this. One is that we very much like uniformity in our public services. And as soon as you start getting local variations, that phrase postcode lottery comes out, and people think that's terribly unfair. And the other problem is NIMBYism. And we are extremely averse to any kind of yucky, noisy, messy construction on our doorstep, which is why we don't have reservoirs or prisons or new railways or many of the other things that we need, not least housing. And so I think that I worry a bit about this, this sort of reflex idea that it's all about getting power out of London. And I think there's a third point, which is the North is a very vague concept. I used to live in Manchester, and I think it was called the Northwest then, and the North is a bit further north. But my roots are in the West Country, which is also very poorly served by public transport. The one rail link sort of basically runs down a beach and gets washed away whenever there's a storm. So I think there's a real danger in sort of fetishizing the idea that the North is the thing that matters and that the rest of the country doesn't. So I'm getting quite tired of this sort of Manchesterism, and I hope it doesn't last much longer.
5: Edwina, Manchesterism could just be another version of NIMBYism. And that's an excellent point, that NIMBYism is one of the great cultural planks of this country. And if everything is devolved to individual communities, they'll all be very supportive of prisons or reservoirs or data centres, just provided that they're just over the hill and out of sight.
14: We do actually have some legislation that says that if something is of national significance, national security significance, it can be called in by the ministers and planning permission can be granted. The problem is that ministers that we've got who keep changing. I thought that ended with, you know, like Liz Truss, but no, it seems to have been a much faster merry-go-round more recently. The problem is that ministers don't realise that they have a lot of these powers and that they can actually very gently thump the table and say, this is going to happen. The local people do not have a veto. You know, consultation periods are really a means of kicking things into the long grass. We are absolutely sclerotic in getting anything done at the moment in this country. You only have to go to other nations to see how fast they do things. And I'm not advocating dictatorship at all. I'm just advocating practicality. If you're going to do it, Andy, do it now.
3: I think you have identified a bit of a tension there, whether it's where you're going to put migrants in RAF bases. The Prime Minister said last week, you know, affluent areas are going to have to play their part. In one part, they're saying, right, OK, you can make local decisions. But actually, when it comes to things like where we're going to house asylum seekers, or actually we're going to dictate to you need to build X number of homes in your area, it is Westminster who has the final call, not local councils, not local authorities.
14: Yeah, well, he doesn't mean you locally in your community. He means the greater area mayors. That's who he is talking about. And the greater area mayors have considerable powers and big budgets for what amounts to strategic planning, including transport. Now, there's a lot of good sense in that. You see with Ben Hutchin in the Northeast, it really can make a big difference to have a strong local figure advocating strongly, talking to business, getting in with investment, that can actually work. If all they do is make posturing videos every day, they're not going to get anywhere.
5: Edward?
15: Well, I would just say I'd be a bit careful about Ben Hutchin. I'm a long-time reader at Private Eye, and without wanting to get you into trouble with the lawyers, I'd say that Private Eye's coverage of the goings-on in the Northeast has raised some very serious questions about the overlap between business and commercial interests there. And I think one of the an extra problem with the whole devolution agenda is that you're relying on local politicians to be good. Yeah. And back 150 years ago, you had very strong, impressive local mayors who went on to become prime ministers, the case of Joe Chamberlain, and maybe Andy Burnham sort of signals a new wave of that. But the lesson of devolution to Scotland and Wales, I would suggest, has been you create a kind of class of lanyard-wearing incompetents who are very good at building a sort of political ecosystem around them. But the record of decision-making in both Scotland and Wales has been absolutely deplorable, and that's not a great advert for devolution.
5: No, there's an argument I made before that if local government is such a great thing, why does no one vote in local elections? Mm. And that seems to be a point that, I mean, you make an argument that it can work successfully. I know Edwina has a background in that and has made that argument before. Should we talk about the King and the Queen? The Queen is on many of the front pages today revealing her feelings about the King's cancer. Let us discuss the reign of Charles III. There's going to be a new book about Diana from her brother coming out as well, which may throw a little pebble in the pond. Edwina, the argument was the late Queen was so popular and so universally well-regarded that it'd be an impossible job for Charles. The new consensus is that he's actually fitted into the job pretty well.
14: Well, I think the new Queen is the real star.
5: Really?
14: Yeah, I think Camilla has risen from being sort of rather loose emerald fennel in The Crown, waving a cigarette and going, yah, wasn't she brilliant, to being actually a really gracious, very beautiful, very influential in a quiet way, leader, woman of duty, absolutely amazing. You know, duty doesn't seem to figure very much these days. You do what you like, you have to be your own person, all that kind of rubbish. But the Queen shows how, as indeed her mother-in-law did, the late Queen, shows how you can serve the nation, serve your family, look after all of us in a very gracious and beautiful way. I think she's amazing. I'm a great admirer. Charles is, he's better than he used to be, but he's better than he used to be because he's got Camilla at his side saying, now, dear, this is how you do it right.
5: Yeah, she was absolutely reviled. I mean, I remember when, you know, in the aftermath of the death of Diana, Camilla was reviled by people. And actually, you know, remember they had to get married quietly, Camilla and Charles, because any sort of public ceremony at the time would have been impossible to police because there'd have been uniform anger about it. What do you make of the? I don't know where you stand on the monarchy. If you want to voice a Republican feeling, you can do as well, Edward. This is a free space. What do you make of the performance of Charles?
15: Well, I thought the speech to Congress was absolutely brilliant. But I used to work for The Independent, which pioneered the idea of not covering the royal family at all on the grounds that every inch you spend on the royal family is an inch you don't spend on covering something more important. And I guess that applies to radio as well, except it's seconds, not inches. So I'll stop there.
5: If you want, I think you can. We can stop there, Edward. But if you wanted, there's a hint of a larger opinion there. Want to, I think you probably have to offer a little more. Show us a little more ankle, if you wouldn't mind.
15: Well, I just think there's this kind of sort of public life as soap opera, where we get tremendously interested in the doings of people who are essentially not terribly interesting. They haven't written great books or composed fantastic music or thought very great thoughts. They're born or married into a public role. And there's a sort of bread and circuses element to it that we are so sort of besotted with this. And I was very struck when I went to America, and I was a correspondent there, and and Americans were longing to ask me about, the fact that I'd met very briefly Prince Philip, and he asked me a question, I'd answer it, and I'd once met the Queen, and that was considered sort of absolutely stars, as if I was covered in stardust. And I remember when the Queen came to Washington, or even the most Republican and sort of ferociously, it wasn't politically correct in those days, but sort of anarchical British journalists were all absolutely thrilled to be invited to the British Embassy to meet the royal couple. So it is intoxicating, but it does distract us from really serious stuff that's going on at the moment, and I'm delighted when the King makes a sort of judicious intervention on something that really matters, like that speech to Congress. But I just couldn't care less, really. So I have some mawkish curiosity about it, but I just wish we could not be distracted by this and ask really hard questions about the really hard problems that are facing us.
14: If I may say so, the very fact that we don't worry about them, we don't think about them very much, is a real big mark in their favour.
15: But we do. We talk about them constantly. We're talking about them now.
14: Well, yes, you have forced yourself to do a little bit more than you naturally would want to.
15: With great reluctance. Can we talk about pronunciation now?
3: We said it was going to be the Ed Bangers, and it may be proving to be true.
14: You're just going to add, if I might, Rosie, that if we didn't have them, we'd have to elect a president, a sort of head of whatever, a head of state, I think it's called, isn't it? And we would have to have an election. The way that we used to support the royal family, or we, the Tories, used to support the royal family, was to say, oh, my God, just imagine if we didn't have them and we'd have to elect President Blair and have them there for life. My God. That would be awful.
3: Do you know, Edward Lucas is admitted he doesn't care very much for the royal family, but to our benefit, President Trump does, which maybe smoothed things over earlier in the last 12 months or so, and that maybe was sort of a masterstroke by the King.
5: It's also, I would also point out that the number of people who say they're not interested in the royal family does not chime with the most read stories on every website, including The Times. We look at that every morning. What's the most read story? Yesterday or 2 days ago, Edward, this is going to break your heart, but I'm going to tell you now, the most read story on The Times was the naming of Eugenie's third daughter, Adelaide.
15: This exactly is the point I'm making. I'm not saying that it's not popular. I just wish that we, and I'm not a Republican. I'm glad we have monarchy. It's the least, would hate to have an elected head of state. But I just think it is a distraction. And I urge people, please think about the appalling. We have a geopolitical emergency going on in Europe. We've got the biggest war in our lifetimes going on. We have so many other things to worry about. The fact that the late Princess Diana's brother is going to write a supposedly tell-all book, is that really something that should be occupying us quite as much as it does at the moment?
5: All right, I get the sense you want us to move on, and we're going to move on, Edward. Do not worry, Edwina, stay where you are as well. We're going to talk about pronunciation. It's a dangerous, dangerous subject, and we're going to tackle it head-on. We're also going to talk about first jobs and whether they teach you a lesson or just a rite of passage or just a pain that you have to go through and maybe you shouldn't. This is Times Radio Breakfast with Rosie Wright and Stig Abel in association with Nationwide, a good way to bank.
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3: Edwina and Edward are still with us. 25 minutes past nine. The car firm Skoda.
5: Skoda!
3: Want us to call it that, not Skoda. They've paid for research that shows 85% of us think that correct pronunciation is important. Gen Z are more likely to correct someone's pronunciation than their elders. Stig has got a big problem with people saying not H, but...
5: H.
3: Yeah. Is it about accuracy or snobbery, Edwina?
14: That is snobbery. In different parts of the country, particularly north of the Trent, the accent is different and the way people speak is different. And I think that's, people who claim to love diversity and all the rest of it, they draw a line when it comes to different pronunciation of words. It's snobbery. But I heard you a moment ago, Sig, say Eugenie for our princess. I would have said Eugenie. The trouble with Eugenie, apart from it sounding huge, and I think, you know, parts of that family have not been exactly skinny in the past. It also sounds like eugenics. I mean, it doesn't sound right to me at all. Am I being snobbish?
5: Well, I don't know. Maybe
0: being a bit unkind.
5: You mentioned the north of Trent. It's a really good point. Like, so I'm from Loughborough, and I remember my mum, who is not posh at all, she said there are a couple of things you should never do. You should never have tattoos, and you should never say H. And that wasn't about being posh. That was just a view of the world, that H is not the way. It's spelt A-I-T-C-H. The letter has a spelling, A-I-T-C-H. There's no mechanism in that spelling for having the aspirative H sound before it. So it's not a question of accent. It's a question of what the word is. The word is H.
0: But it sounds
14: H. So what?
5: Well, that's a very fair argument in response, Edward. So what? None of this matters. If you understand someone, does it matter?
0: Yeah, Edward, that's the debate we've had. Does it? If your meaning has come across correctly, it doesn't matter, does it?
15: No, it doesn't. And pronunciation changes over time as well. So what was seen as barbaric sort of malapropism 100 years ago is now just the regular way we do it. But I think there's one thing is about snobbery, and it's quite interesting. I speak quite a lot of languages, and I have to bite my tongue when I hear words from those languages mispronounced. So there's this thing in Russian called a Potemkin village, which in English is always called a Potemkin village, and I just don't bother to correct people because in English it's Potemkin. And there's a German beer which would be pronounced Löwenbräu. If you went into an English pub and asked for a pint of that, they would say, did you want the Löwenbräu? And that's fine. I think there's no point in being sort of pedantic about that. But I think what I do mind is when you've got someone with a foreign name and it's sort of ostentatiously mangled. And I think that it's right to call the Polish opposition leader Lech Wałęsa and not Lech Walesa, which is sort of the English pronunciation of it. I think you should, when it's a person, you're showing them respect by taking the trouble to find out how to pronounce their name.
5: That's so interesting, Edward. And we spend a lot of time doing this to try and get it right. What about, how far do we go down the road of using the accent when you speak the language?
0: Tricky.
5: Because, you know, for example, the Moroccan people who went into that area in North Africa that was owned by Spain, it looks like Ceuta. I think the anglicised version of it is Ceuta. There's probably a Spanish version which is more like Ceuta, like that. You sound like a fool. No one says Paris when that's what the French call it. But now, so where do you draw the line here, Edward?
15: So I think it's a very important point, this, that foreign places have English names. So there's a country called Turkey. We call it Turkey. In Turkish, it's Türkiye. And they've been trying to get us to call it Türkiye.
5: Yeah.
15: I think the Turkish for England is something like Inglaterra. But they wouldn't accept it if we said, no, you've got to start calling it England now. So I think it's a sign of respect, in a way, that if a foreign place is well known enough, we call it Warsaw, not Warszawa. We don't call it Budapest, or at least we should. We should call it Budapest.
5: Yeah.
15: And so I think it's an affectation to try and put on a sort of, even if you do speak the language and you know the right accent, it's just you're sort of showing off by trying to give it this sort of.
14: Yeah.
15: It's like people who pronounce the names of foreign wines with a sort of exaggerated, panache to show that they absolutely know how to pronounce something that everyone else says. Do you want some Chardonnay? They don't sort of put on a great French accent to say it. So I think and it's a bit sad, I think, when people's sort of self worth is so tied up, wound up that they want to. They find this desperate need to show off with the way they speak and wanting to correct other people. But I do think, as I said before, if it's a person,
5: it's a different,
15: then please don't, you know, she's not the EU's foreign policy chief is not called Kaja Kallas. She's Kaya. It's not that difficult to pronounce.
5: So don't be affected. Don't be affected. Go on.
14: coming back to cars, I mean, Edward is quite right. And if you can make yourself understood, nobody's going to mind very much. Yeah. I used to have a Skoda around here. I would call it a Skoda in order to make it understood. That was before I had the Tesla. But if you go shopping for a certain make of French car in many parts of the country, including up north, you go for a Peugeot. Are they going to refuse to sell you one?
5: I like Peugeot. We're running out of time, but just very quickly, Edwina, your first job, just tell us what it is out of interest.
14: My first job, I was about 13, and it was in the local deli on a Sunday morning, local Jewish deli, and the owner was a Mr. Levitt, who was very large and had a very dirty apron, and he used to make me go and get the schmaltz herrings out of a barrel of solid salt. It was a horrible job, but I did learn how to slice smoked salmon, and if I was a good girl, I could have the tail end of it to take home at the end.
5: There is a life skill, if ever, knowing how to learn smoked salmon. Edward, your first job, did it shape you in any way?
15: Frying hamburgers at Burgerland in Oxford during my gap here was my first sort of job with a weekly pay packet. Before that, I did casual cultural work like picking black currants and things like that for some pocket money, and I think it was very good that I didn't pursue that career. But it taught me an awful lot about what life is like at the bottom of the labour market. And I've never forgotten the chap next to me saying, how did you end up in I can't quite use this word, crap, I think we can say on air. Yeah. In a crap job like this, you didn't get any O-levels, I guess. And I was actually on my gap here on my way off to go and do economics at LSE, and that's always stayed with me.
5: Yeah, and actually being kind to that person, respectful of that person, is probably one of the most important lessons you can have in life, presumably.
15: He taught me how to do my job, which was extremely kind of him, because I was very, very bad at frying hamburgers.
5: Yeah, so don't go to your house for hamburgers.
15: Better not. I'm much better now. I learned.
5: So your house hamburger, smoked salmon. I think we all knew intuitively that if we wanted good smoked salmon, we'd go and see Edwina Curry. Lovely to speak to you both. Thank you so much for joining us. That's Edwina Curry and Edward Lucas there.
0: Thank you both very much. 9:33, we're going to speak to The Times political editor Stephen Swinford next. And in a few moments, we'll discuss the dangers to patients in the NHS 10-year plan. First, though, the news with Andy Hayes.
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10: Thank you, Rosie. Good morning. The Housing Secretary has denied that Number 10 North will simply concentrate power in the hands of the Prime Minister. Andy Burnham's told The Times the Treasury's role in balancing the books can sometimes get in the way of promoting economic growth. He says Number 10 North will take over responsibility for growth from the Treasury. Critics say it's simply more power for the PM, but Angela Rayner has told Times Radio that's incorrect.
16: It's not at all, no. It's about the whole of government recognising that power that is centralised, which we're one of the most over-centralised economies, doesn't always give the best results for all areas. We've been keep trying to do that, and some people call it trickle-down economics, and you've seen areas which were deindustrialised over the last sort of 50 years that haven't seen that investment and that drive come forward.
10: Inflation rose to 2.9% in July, driven by a sharp rise in household bills. That's up from 2.6% the month before and broadly in line with expectations. Donald Trump says he's pausing 50% tariffs on some goods from Canada. Levies were due to be imposed today on vehicles, dairy products and alcohol. He says on True Social that subject to the finalisation of documents, we have a deal. And a Republican senator in Alaska has made it through a primary to stand in a general election, despite being challenged by a man with the same name. Dan S. Sullivan accused the Democrats of playing dirty tricks and trying to confuse voters by standing Dan J. Sullivan against him. For a roundup of the news on demand, find the Times Radio news briefing, and that's on the Times Radio app.
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5: Lots of people recognise. I'm so glad we talked to Edward Lucas, who is a very good linguist, about affectation in pronunciation, because it can be very tricky when you hear people sort of laugh at you for not saying the name of a country right. And no one says Paris. And if you don't say Paris, then you should say any country. No one should say Barcelona, should they? If that was even right, which not even accepts it is. But there is a different case study that's just worth pausing on that a lot of listeners have reminded us via text. Kyiv. When the war in Ukraine started, we all said Kiev. And it was chicken Kiev, and we all just said Kiev. And then we were told that Kyiv, maybe it's different because it's a political act, this. The Ukrainian pronunciation of Kyiv is Kyiv. Although I hear Ukrainians on the show all the time, and they often have a little in that as well. It sounds a little bit like Kiev.
0: But I think it's because they asked for us to call it Kyiv.
5: Is that what happened?
0: My memory of covering the conflict was that they said, this is how we call it, could you please do the same? And therefore it became, you know, the last thing you want to do, it'd be so distasteful to then carry on with something that's been told not to. So that is an interesting case study, but I think that's because we listened.
5: Yeah, and we were told to do it. But, you know, the name of a country is a political act. Often, because who controls the language? But if you were to go, I mean, different countries, you know, I think the Greek for Greece is Hellenica. You're not going to call it Hellenica, are you? But I think the Greek, Finnish for Finland has got something to do with Suomi, I think. So you're not going to do that. So I think Edward's point is a valid one, that you just say, what's the anglicised version of it? You say it because you're English and you're an English person pronouncing the word. And then everything else of that.
0: That's the safest territory, definitely.
5: Otherwise, it's just affectation. Callum McDonald will be sitting in for John Pienaar today with Drive from 4. You won't want to miss that. The great Callum McDonald, beautiful voice. He's good at pronouncing words, isn't he?
0: He is, yes.
5: Can't argue with that. Lovely legs, lovely pronunciation. That's Callum McDonald. And Hugo will be back at 10 o'clock. We'll speak to him pretty shortly, but he's with us in about, 20 minutes' time.
0: Now, the Prime Minister's been telling The Times how he wants to move power from the London-based Treasury to his new Manchester-based Number 10 North. The Times political editor Stephen Swinford is here. Stephen, good morning.
17: Good morning.
0: He doesn't want us to underestimate his ambitions for Number 10 North, does he, Andy Burnham?
17: No, I think what's underlying this is actually a sense of irritation. He feels that people are writing off his plans for Number 10 North as a satellite or somewhere that he works when he's in the north of England. And he's actually saying, no, this is much bigger than that. It's a wholesale shift of power. And actually, it's going to take a big tranche of the Treasury's power. So he says the Treasury has traditionally had two potentially conflicting roles. One is to look after the public finances and basically balance the books. And the other is growth. And those two rub against each other. The words he uses, they cloud each other. So he wants, and is making very clear, that it is Number 10 North that will be responsible for that.
0: Yeah, he also says that John Healey, the Chancellor, fully supported the approach, which I guess John Healey has to say that right now. This is a very, very, a month in we are to this new partnership. But, you know, it's taking power out of John Healey's hands and arguably putting them back in Andy Burnham's.
17: Yes, I think that's undeniable. But I imagine that was very much a condition of the job when John Healey took it, this kind of realignment of Number 10, Number 11 relations. But exactly as you say, whatever way you look at it, this puts more power in Andy Burnham's hands and the hands of those around him. And that is the idea. But look, I would say that this is obviously his vision, but the two are inextricably interlinked. You can't spend money that you don't have. Obviously, you need to balance the books and you need to be responsible with the public finances. And that is one of the issues. His prescription is to remove the growth responsibility elsewhere, but that will all have to broadly be, I imagine, non-fiscal measures of growth. So more devolution, more of that kind of stuff, rather than the actual stuff which, if you talk to economists, they would say is needed to get growth going. And that is, you need to put in hard cash to yield results over time. So that's the potential conflict going forward.
0: One of the things that they will be measured on is an announcement today. We spoke to Angela Rayner at 7 o'clock this morning, is that they would like to end rough sleeping by Christmas, give people a route out of rough sleeping by Christmas. How achievable is is an aim like that, Stephen?
17: It's incredibly challenging. The last time anything close to this was achieved was obviously during the pandemic, when no one was staying in hotels, so lots of rough sleepers were put in hotels for a temporary resolution to it. And the question is, again, he's put an extra £100 million on the table today, now taking over £400 million, his commitment to ending rough sleeping. But some experts are saying it would take a lot more than that. That actually, if you look at Manchester, it has kind of gone back to the levels it was before he became mayor now in 2017. It's a very, very difficult problem to solve. But look, Andy Burnham sees this as a personal issue. He is very invested in it. It was his Steps of Downing Street announcement that he wanted to end rough sleeping, and he is going to use all the levers of power to do it. So I think he is taking rough sleeping probably more seriously than any Prime Minister that I've certainly reported on, and it'd be fascinating to see how he gets on with that.
0: Yeah, he's basically saying we can't just look at it and say it's too big of a problem to fix. Let's actually try. Let's move into the Conservatives briefly, Steve. You've been speaking to Claire Coutinho, of course, looking after energy. She's driven the party away from net zero.
17: Oh, sorry, I couldn't quite hear you then. I was hearing from the control room, forgive me.
0: You've been speaking to Claire Coutinho. Tell us her plans in terms of moving potentially away from net zero.
17: So she has got plans to basically make the energy system more dependent on nuclear and more dependent on gas, and to end renewable subsidies from 2033. And the Tories argue that if the government keeps on with net zero 2050, all these hidden costs that you don't hear about in terms of the pylons needed to get the energy from, let's say, wind farms in the east of England or in Scotland down to here, all these extra costs end up adding up. And they reckon that they could save £500 off bills by having a system that is kind of still heavily reliant on renewables, 80%, but not going the whole hog. They argue that squeezing that last bit is too expensive and unnecessary. The government rejects that outright. She's also got a really interesting personal story. So I've done an interview with her. I did an interview with her a couple of years ago, where just before the birth, in the wake of the birth of her son, Raphael, and she and her son nearly died. She had a very rare life-threatening condition, which basically, so he nearly died on birth, and then she nearly died, and they eventually identified what it was, and she's okay now, her son's fine, and she's having another baby, which was obviously very good news for her. They're having another son. Everything's gone relatively well so far. And she actually made a bit of parliamentary history. She'd stood in for Kemi Badenoch at Prime Minister's Questions and become the first stand-in or anyone to participate in Prime Minister's Questions who has been pregnant at the time of doing so. So she's obviously, that was part of the interview that we did with her.
0: Yeah, and we wish her well as she gives birth imminently as well. Steve, thank you. Stephen Swinford, the political editor of The Times.
5: I love a bit of personal tales. Nothing wrong with that, is it? I mean, these people are human. It's good to know a bit of a backstory occasionally, isn't it?
0: Absolutely. Well, make them feel more human.
5: Yeah. 9:44, very nearly. We all want the NHS to improve, don't we? And surely one area where there's huge room for progress is in the way hospitals use technology and enter fax machines, box files and computers from the 1990s. But there are risks, and expert analysis warns NHS England's 10-year plan could create dangers for patients because of the way it is introducing new digital systems. Joining us now is Dr. Yusuf Oskroci, a professor in digital health at UCL. Yusuf, morning to you.
7: Good morning. Thank you for having me.
5: So the standard received wisdom is, let's hurtle towards one set of digital records for everyone, AI controlling everything, because the NHS is a grotesquely slow, lumbering dinosaur of a system, and the sooner we can get technology pumping out there, the better. Is that the full position, do you think?
7: I mean, certainly that's... Look, innovation and safety aren't competing priorities. We have to innovate to meet the demands of the future, especially, you know, patient care is... patient demands are increasing. There's an ever increasing demand for chronic diseases. But what we're saying is, at the moment, only one of those things is being funded and planned for, and that's innovation, and safety sort of being left as an afterthought.
5: So what's the safety danger of pressing ahead on a sort of digital revolution?
7: So what we found was, when we looked, when we asked every major NHS organisation in the country, that's NHS hospitals, ambulance trusts, community health organisations, ICBs, we found that the mandated safety checks that are needed by law for these technologies to be used, only 7 in 10 of them didn't have any evidence of them being done. And up until now, it was quite difficult. You know, the harms that were arising from them were fairly theoretical, but the safety regulator for the health services has found repeated examples where this leads to harm. So medication errors, delayed letters, delayed diagnosis, intended care not received, Those are the kind of things that may cause harm because the safety checks that should have been done weren't done.
5: So why aren't they being done? So explain this. So this is a move towards digital. So is this putting records in one place? Is that one of the processes by which, and what checks are not being done to make that work?
7: Yeah, so the 10-year health plan wants to go from bricks to clicks, okay? And the law is very clear. It says that if you want to use a digital health technology, so that's anything, any technology, whether hardware or software, that has an impact on patient care, if you want to use that, you have to do two safety checks. The person that makes the device has to do one to say, we think it's safe for use, and any sort of harm that may arise from it, we've mitigated. And then the organization that wants to use it, so your GP practice, your NHS hospital, has in a second check to say, when we use it, it's safe to use. And what we found is that that simply doesn't happen. And there's four real reasons we've come up with, looking at the responses that the organizations gave us. One of is they're just not aware that these rules exist or don't understand what it applies to. The second is don't know how to apply them. So when do we ask for this a safety check to be done? When do we do them? It doesn't really fit into their existing structures. So a lot of it is reactive rather than proactive, which is what safety work is meant to be done, how it's meant to be done. And finally, probably most important, it ties it all together, is we just don't have enough people.

0: And I would say that it's important to understand this is a structural issue. You know, as I'm a doctor, I don't set out every day. I set out to do the best I can for my patients, for the population I serve.
1: Yeah, yeah.
0: And what we're trying to highlight is that these checks, not doing these checks properly, has consequences. And one of the things we highlight in the report is the ways in which that this could be addressed. So, you know, having independence for the clinical safety officer role, the clinical safety officer being a clinician who is trained in the risk management of digital devices.
1: Yeah.
0: You know, that is not a professional role right now. An independent assurance. Because one thing we have is, while these have been mandatory since 2012, there is no enforcement of the standards. Okay. You know, the CQC didn't until recently check for them, and HS England didn't check for them. So it's all self-regulated. And what we're showing is that doesn't work.
1: Yeah, I totally understand the point you're making. And it's a bit of a wake-up call that it certainly should be to people who are running this system. Yusuf, good to speak to you.
0: Thank you very much.
1: That's Dr. Yusuf Oskrocci there, a professor in digital health at UCL. And that's pretty bad. We're constantly told this is the future. Well, if you're going to do these things, they should work safely, shouldn't they? Particularly in the NHS.
2: Yeah, it's a sad question to even ask, really.
1: Yeah.
2: We've had great fun this morning delving into what we did at the very, very beginning of our career, whether that was waitressing or working in a shop. And we've been asking some friends of the programme as well, some familiar voices to you here on Times Radio. This is the Times leader writer and columnist, Michael Binion, on his first time working when he was 18. It should be. Can we get Michael Binion's first job?
3: I went out to Lebanon to teach
2: in
3: a Quaker school run by the British up in the hills above Beirut. I was 18. It was 1962. And in that village, there lived an old lady who was then 84. She was called Faridi Al-Aqal. And in 1910, she had taught Lawrence of Arabia Arabic. He was then a student at Oxford, and he was writing a dissertation on Crusader castles. He went out to the Levant, or the Ottoman Empire, but no one spoke English, so he needed someone to teach him. And being a Christian, she was not getting into trouble for meeting an unmarried Christian man. She had wonderful stories about him. Another teacher and I would go to keep her company at tea time. And while there, she would then teach us Arabic. So we learnt the beginnings of the language simply so that we could say later, we learnt with Lawrence's teacher.
1: That's not bad, is it? I'm not entirely surprised from Binion that that's where he's come to. This is the opposite of that one. At 16, I had a summer job as a porter on British Rail, loading and unloading goods wagons. It was hard, boring work, but workplace banter and the ability to laugh at ourselves fostered comradeship. I learnt that. I like this one. There's a guy who...
2: Ian from the North. My first job was calling bingo on Fleetwood Pier. Brilliant summer with steak and kidney pudding and chips every day for lunch, forming new relationships with teenage girls. I wouldn't have met if I'd stayed at home that summer. Also, and I had some money to buy myself a new bike.
1: And a couple of people made this point, and there's no shame in saying this, that sometimes they did a job and they said, I'm going to try and get into further education because I don't want to do this for a living for the rest of my life. And you don't want to be patronising about that, but that's clearly a thing that you turn around the value of money and hours versus money earned.
2: So many messages of that vein. I mean, Tim says, my first job was delivering newspapers. I made sure I was first to arrive, first to finish. Because of that, I was promoted to making up the deliveries for all the rounds. I learned punctuality, effort and managing my way up were the key to future successes.
1: Yes. A bit of breaking news. The Australian tennis professional Nick Kyrgios has been suspended for using cocaine. The International Tennis Integrity Agency says this is a provisional measure. Kyrgios is banned from playing and attending tournaments pending the outcome of a tribunal that will assess his case, but he has admitted he made a huge mistake in a lengthy statement on Instagram. Hugh Griffin is coming with us from at 10 o'clock. Before that, we're going to see a result of ULEZ. Did it solve the problem of pollution in terms of how it affected the breathing of children? This is Times Radio Breakfast with Rosie Wright and Stig Abel in association with Nationwide. A good way to back.
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5: Hugo Rifkind's on the way. Before that, though, the introduction of the ULEZ low emission zone in London annoyed many people who drove old diesel cars. The unpopularity of the measure was even credited with giving the Conservatives a surprise win in the Uxbridge and South Ruislip by-election in 2023. But a study has found ULEZ zones in London have improved the health of children's lungs. Adam Vaughan is the Times environment editor and can tell us more. Good morning, Adam.
6: Good morning.
5: This was a study over 5 years. Tell us what they found.
6: So this was, I think, one of the most sort of pernicious facts I've learned about the effects of air pollution in recent years was that one of the key air pollutants in the UK, something called nitrogen dioxide, which is a toxic gas produced by diesel vehicles, it can stunt the development of children's lung growth. And so these two teams, a bunch of academics around the UK, led by Queen Mary University of London and Imperial College London, they basically looked at more than 3,000 primary school aged children, and they used the introduction of the ULEZ in 2019 as a sort of natural experiment to look at how children's lungs fared in central London versus how they fared in Luton as a control. And they were really quite surprised by the findings. They basically, at the start of the study, the kids in London, their lung function as sort of measured by, I'm quite familiar with this test, the sort of where you have to breathe in as deep as you can and then breathe out as hard and fast as you can. They did that over the years, and their lung function as measured by that was poorer than the kids in Luton. 4 years later, on one of the key tests, it's a few different tests and metrics they had, but on one key metric of lung function, the kids in London had basically reached parity with those in Luton, and the researchers think that's because of the clean air zone.
5: Yeah, which is a bit of a victory for the health researchers, or those who wanted to introduce the policy to better look after the health of, London's kids. This is a bit of a win for the Mayor of London as well. He wants to continue to expand ULEZ zones further. Do you think this will change sort of political debate around ULEZ?
6: It's interesting, isn't it? I think it's certainly scientifically interesting, in so much as, you know, I suppose as a layperson, you sort of look at it and go, well, surprise, surprise, clean air zone makes people's health better. But, you know, the researchers were keen to say, well, actually, when this was being proposed sort of more than 10 years ago, Boris Johnson was, you know, one of the people who proposed it, and then Sadiq Khan was the person who pushed it through. Back sort of 10 years ago, they were like, well, actually, do we have any evidence these things work? And this means we now do have that evidence. Does it change the politics? I suspect probably not, because it tends to now divide around sort of culture war kind of party lines. So, I expect Khan and Labour will still be sort of pro it. And I think, given what we saw in the last London mayoral election, the Conservatives are against it. But let's see.
5: Adam, thank you for the update. Adam Vaughan, the environment editor for The Times.
7: Hugo Rifkind is here. Morning, Hugo.
8: Good morning.
7: Patrick McGuire's done an interview with Andy Burnham.
8: Yeah.
7: Again, Andy Burnham doesn't need a grandmother, as the Spanish would say. It's all about the great Burnham bid to control everything and make everything better for everyone. But you're slightly struck by this idea. He said to Patrick, isn't the job to be popular by making people's lives better?
8: It's so interesting. So this is right at the end of the interview. And Patrick basically asks him, he says, look, the criticism people make of you, Andy Burnham, is that you're afraid to be unpopular. And he says, well, the job of the Prime Minister is to be popular by doing stuff that people like, which I think is fascinating. It's fascinating, particularly if you put it in the light of what you were just talking about with ULEZ. Because ULEZ wasn't popular. It was the right thing to do. I think it was the right thing to do. It wasn't popular. And gradually over time, I expect it will become popular as people see the health benefits. Would Andy Burnham have the courage to do something like ULEZ that made him unpopular in the short term?
7: Well, he's going to say no, by his own words.
8: Well, sure, yeah.
7: It's a bit like the argument about being a parent, that sometimes you have to do things that aren't don't make your children happy, but they're better for the children. And without being horribly patriarchal about it, there's a kind of role of a politician. Sometimes you've got to do things that people might fight against, but you think it's in for the greater good of the country.
8: Perhaps. I mean, certainly in journalism, if you write to be popular, then you're dishonest. You know, you simply can't do that. I was struck, though, by the way Burnham justifies it. He says he's sick of this kind of this fetish
7: masochism. Yeah.
8: You know, and this idea that politicians prove their mettle by taking tough decisions that people don't like. And I guess there is a coherent sort of political, philosophical, a philosophy that basically says that leads us into bad places.
7: Or is this window dressing for his overweening narcissism?
8: Well, potentially, yes. I mean, it could be, again, look, we will see. I mean, he will at some point have to take tough decisions that people do not like. He will have to take decisions on North Sea drilling, on the triple lock, on all kinds of things. Does he have the courage to have a fight?
7: Hugo, we've been talking about pronunciation today.
8: Right, oh dear.
7: Yeah,
8: oh,
7: it's no. A dangerous game for
0: we've
7: all of
0: all
7: us.
0: We've all received some feedback,
7: We've all received some feedback. I don't say the word news properly. And in fact, David says, when you go home today, practice saying, my cat mews, now here's the news.
8: Yeah, that's
7: and
8: very
7: that should
8: good.
7: Cure you of your terrible affliction. You get it in the neck very briefly, because apparently you say assume rather than assume.
8: I say assume and I say issue. That's because I'm from Scotland and that's how we say these words.
7: It's just an accent thing.
8: Yes, exactly. Yeah, it comes across weirdly for me because I don't have much of a Scottish accent, but there are some words I say extremely Scottishly.
7: Which
8: like
7: is what,
8: assume.
7: But I think I say, my mum's just texted me to say she says news, and James, who works on our programmes from Nottingham, he says news. So it's just an accent thing.
0: That can't get you out of everything, can it?
7: Where do you stand on H?
8: it's H, it's not H.
7: Yeah.
8: Yeah, that's it.
7: Yeah.
8: Pure and simple.
7: Do you judge people who say H?
8: I try not to.
7: But do you?
8: I mean, there's a class thing there, so you try not to.
7: But
8: just do what I do. If anything you say wrong, just say, hey, it's Scottish. People always buy it.
0: That was more of a compassionate response.
8: That was.
0: That could be a learning point, couldn't it?
7: I think the lesson generally is we're all just trying our best together, and as long as we can understand one another, and as long as we're communicating in good faith for the greater good of us all.
0: Could you say that to the Stig Abel of 601 this morning?
8: And also, that said, it's news.
7: News! Here's Hugo.
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8: It's 10 o'clock. I'm Hugo Rifkind. This is Times Radio. Coming up on today's show, Andy Burnham tells the Times the job of the PM is to be popular. We'll discuss whether he's right about that. Also, it's a pretty wild time in American politics at the moment. I've been speaking to the journalist Mehdi Hassan about the rise of American socialism and whether the Democrats are risking lurching to the left. Well, Mehdi is also always a fascinating interview. That is coming up shortly. Also, heists like Brinks Matt, Hatton Gardens, the great train robbery. They've captured the public imagination, but the crime has all but died out. I'll speak to a reformed bank robber who will explain why. But first, sneaking his way into the high-security vault of news is Andy Hayes with the headlines.
9: I'm in my news bunker, Hugo. Good morning. Andy Burnham's told The Times the Treasury's role in balancing the books can sometimes get in the way of promoting economic growth. The Prime Minister's told The Times that Number 10 North will take over responsibility for economic growth from the Treasury. The Economist and Times columnist Simon French says keeping track of the UK's finances and trying to grow GDP are inextricably linked, and that's what the Treasury does.
10: It has to have an eye on what a country like the UK that runs a persistent fiscal deficit, what it will pay for its debt when it runs a deficit to the tune of about £140 billion a year, and make those decisions on how it allocates what is not public money, it's money that it is borrowing off investors both in the UK and around the world.
9: Inflation has risen to its highest level since March after energy prices were pushed up by the war in Iran. The Office for National Statistics says the Consumer Prices Index was 2.9% last month, up from 2.6% in June. Ofgem's energy price cap rose by 13% last month. The government is promising to offer everyone sleeping rough a route off the streets by Christmas. The latest figures suggest there were almost 5,000 people sleeping rough last autumn. The Housing Secretary, Angela Rayner, told Rosie Wright on Times Radio there will be space to accommodate people.
11: During the pandemic, we were able to make an incredible impact on that. And in the early 90s, I think there was a real focus. So I think working with our partners, including local authorities and charities.
0: So you've identified enough space for those 5,000, let's say, beds?
11: There will be, and it depends, because obviously it depends on where the rough sleepers are in the country, depends on what type of accommodation is available, but that we're really clear that people won't have to sleep on the streets this winter.
9: There is no defined time for how long councils might need to take people in, and not every rough sleeper might take up the offer. A man, a woman and a teenage girl from the same family have died after being pulled from the water off Shoreham in West Sussex. Police say four people got into difficulty near Shoreham Fort yesterday afternoon. A younger girl was taken to hospital in a critical condition. Researchers found that men can be diagnosed with some forms of prostate cancer without needing to undergo an invasive biopsy. More than 64,000 men in the UK get prostate cancer every year. Our reporter in the Times newsroom, Ollie Cole, has been looking at the medical advances.
12: Researchers at University College London Hospitals found some men can be diagnosed by an MRI scan alone, meaning they can start treatment faster. In the most serious cases, experienced radiologists could reliably determine whether men had cancer just by looking at those scans. In more marginal cases, men would still need a biopsy, or a small needle takes a sample from the prostate. But charities say it could mean, in the more obvious cases, men can avoid a biopsy, which can be painful, invasive, and cause infections. They hope this could make diagnosing prostate cancer safer and easier for men, and less costly for the NHS.
9: Mykhailo Fedorov, who was recently sacked as Ukraine's defence minister, has called for wartime elections during an address in which he criticised Volodymyr Zelensky. He was a longtime ally of the president until he was fired last month, sparking protests in Kyiv. Fedorov claims there is a crisis of governance, but Kira Rudik, who leads a pro-European opposition party, has told Times Radio Fedorov is wrong on this.
13: With all my respect to Minister Fedorov, and we have been working together for 7 years, I think nothing changed. His dismissal didn't change what is written in our constitution, that there cannot be elections during the wartime.
9: And the drummer in ZZ Top, Frank Beard, has died at the age of 77 at his ranch in Richmond in Texas. ZZ Top were founded in 1969 and were known for songs including Sharp Dressed Man, Gimme All Your Loving and Legs. Now let's get the latest from the markets.
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9: FTSE 100 down 18 points at 10,709. FTSE 250 down 66 points at 24,494. The Nikkei closed down 2,134 points at 65,326 this morning. The pound, that's worth €1.17 and $1.36. And the number of people going into insolvency in England and Wales was 14% higher in July than a year ago, according to the latest official figures. And there's plenty more on the business section of the Times website.
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15: Live from London and the home of the Times, it's Hugo Rifkind.
16: Oh yes it is, and here we are again as I continue in my mission to inject the best of the Times directly into your ears. Andy Burnham has told the Times his job is to be popular as he pledges more money to end rough sleeping. Robert Crampton and Alice Thompson will be with me to discuss that, and Robert will be talking about teaching young people the value of kissing. That's not quite as creepy as it sounds, although it perhaps still needs a bit of work. Volodymyr Zelensky is facing his most serious political challenge since the Russian invasion. Could he hold an election before the end of the war? We'll get the latest from Kyiv in a moment. And socialists having a good year in America. After Zoran Mandani's victory in the New York mayoral race, Democratic socialists have been winning primary elections across the country. Overnight, they even won a primary in Donald Trump's home state of Florida. So what does the rise of this insurgent left-wing movement mean for the future of the Democratic Party? Well, I've been speaking to Mehdi Hassan, the broadcaster born in Swindon, who's become one of the most prominent voices on the American left. He says socialism is becoming a serious electoral force in America.
17: Mandani has actually shown people that you can fearmonger all you want. You actually put a socialist in office? Wow, look, He's setting a precedent. He's showing people that the left can govern. The left can be popular. The left can be non-crazy. Maybe we should have this conversation in a year and see where we are.
16: You can hear that interview at 11:30. And as always with Mehdi, it is somewhat spiky. Despite not liking communists, Donald Trump is hoping to meet with Kim Jong-un later this year. I'll find out why. And will there ever be another Bonnie and Clyde?
18: Good afternoon. This is the Barrow Gang. Now, if everybody will just take it easy, nobody will get hurt.
16: Yeah, because it turns out bank robberies are now so rare that the Crown Prosecution Service no longer keeps track of how often they happen. I'll speak to a former bank robber about what's brought an end to this often glamorised crime. And sticking with crime, in the departure lounge, we'll hear about the one-eyed matriarch of an Australian crime syndicate, Kath Pettingill.
19: I didn't think I was notorious. I didn't think that I was this matriarch. I didn't think I was anything like that.
16: Well, if you want to get in touch about any of that, then you know how to. You can email me on hugo@times.radio. You can text us on 87222, start your message with the word Times, or you can send me a WhatsApp on 0333 003 2353. As ever, lend me your thoughts as you lend me your ears. But first, let's hit the press. Where the Times leads on Andy Burnham banging on about the North again.
20: Power shift puts growth in hands of number 10 North.
16: Is the headline as the PM tells the Times in an interview that he has long worried about.
20: The Treasury's traditional dual role in both promoting economic growth and controlling the public finances.
16: Although it was a very busy day yesterday for the PM, because even more excitingly, he was also
20: announcing a new partnership with the West Midlands Combined Authority to take control of bus services.
16: Fun, fun, fun. Over on The Guardian, you've got
21: Burnham pledges to get all rough sleepers off the streets by Christmas.
16: And who knows, perhaps he's going to send them all north as well. Quite a few other papers lead on the Queen's comments on the King's cancer battle with
20: I'm going to cope, King said of cancer.
16: On the front of the Telegraph,
21: look at my husband. Nothing stopped him.
16: On the front of the Sun and
20: Camilla's anguish over King's cancer.
16: On the front of the Daily Mirror, while the strap across the front of the Daily Mail is
21: where do you stand in the divisive debate on how women should age?
16: And seeing as they ask, I'd just like to make it clear that I personally stand absolutely nowhere. Also on the front of the Times, you'll find
20: Meta hid the truth about impact on children's mental health.
16: As a landmark court case begins in the US, with The Guardian offering a similar
21: Meta sued by 29 states in landmark trial in US.
16: And in the Times version, you will learn that the people at Instagram measured success in
20: teen time spent.
16: And also alleges the Deputy Attorney General for California that
20: employees of a tech giant viewed Instagram as a drug and themselves as pushers.
16: Meanwhile, just to prove that tech is ruining the world, Tom Peck studies in his sketch the AI-generated Reform UK pop song celebrating Nigel Farage's victory that we played on this show yesterday, and asks,
21: could this be how the world ends?
16: Go on.
21: Specifically, with an AI pop song about a festival Meta event in Clacton, at which the attendees watched themselves watching themselves on GB News, the whole thing accidentally forming its own self-contained black hole. Like when you stick your head between the double mirrors on a hotel wardrobe.
16: To which I think we can confidently say, probably. Although, over the page, just to keep you on your toes, there's also an interview with Claire Cotino, the shadow minister who may one day be in charge of the UK's efforts to tackle, or not, global warming, headlined
20: I clearly have a very unhealthy appetite for risk.
16: So, you know, when it comes to the looming apocalypse, don't assume there aren't options. Over on the Daily Star, meanwhile, there's a front page about Jeremy Clarkson's lawn, specifically the lawn outside his pub, which seems to be defying the apocalypse altogether by being suspiciously green amid a hosepipe ban. How come?
21: You dig a hole,
16: Clarkson explains.
21: Maybe 100 metres into the ground? Put a pump into it and water comes out. Water that's not subjected to government interference.
16: Excellent. Why not have a crack in your own front garden? I'm Hugo Rifkind. Hello. And I'm joined this morning by the special correspondent at the Sunday Times, Emily Dugan. Excellent. I will never get that wrong again. Emily Dugan, welcome. Good to have you with us. How are you?
22: Good, thanks. Yeah, good to be on.
16: Good to have you here. Look, let's crack on. Andy Burnham is promising accommodation for every rough sleeper in England this winter, pledging to end homelessness by Christmas. The Housing Secretary, Angela Rayner, spoke to Rosie Wright and Stigable on Times Radio Breakfast.
11: Well, we've shown a tremendous ability to do this during the pandemic. And what we've said is we're investing £442 million additional money in the drive to get people off streets this winter. And we have seen models like this, like in Greater Manchester, that we want to roll out. That means that we don't have to see those scenes during the winter months of people having to rough sleep, that there will be options for them.
16: Angela Rayner there, speaking to Times Radio Breakfast, who you can join every morning from 6 a.m. Emily, this isn't new. Bernard made this pledge as he arrived in Downing Street for the first time, but it's a hugely ambitious target. Is he over-promising, do you think?
22: I think it's very difficult to promise it. And obviously, he's not the first Prime Minister to promise it. Boris Johnson said he was going to end rough sleeping by the end of 2024. Mm. And not only was that not achieved, but we reached a kind of peak last autumn of 4,793. So no, it's not a very particularly realistic target to end it completely. But I mean, obviously, there are things that could be done to bring it down significantly. I always think it's dangerous as a politician to make these kind of complete promises. I mean, how can you possibly end every single human being, you know, deciding on any one day that they don't want to just sleep out on the street that night?
16: So it has sort of been done before, like during COVID, London councils particularly pretty much eradicated rough sleeping. But it was hugely expensive. It takes a huge amount of money, huge amount of accommodation. You know, it's not a pledge you can make blithely, one would have thought.
22: No, and actually the interesting thing about COVID obviously was that because of the decline in the tourism industry, there were a lot of empty hotel rooms going cheap, and that also made it easier to enact that policy. I think the challenge now is that how do you find the accommodation first place, but also how do you solve all the other problems? You know, for example, a large proportion of the sort of street homeless will be people with no recourse to public funds, asylum seekers, and that's going to be politically difficult to grapple with as well.
16: Yeah, no, absolutely, and it could become another sort of pull factor for illegal immigration that we talk about. If people come here and they not only allegedly get their benefits, but they also get their home as well, you know, somewhere to sleep. I'm sure we'll hear more about that. Look, let's move on. Ukraine's former defence minister Mykhailo Fedorov has called for an election in which what could be the biggest domestic political challenge to Volodymyr Zelensky since Russia's full-scale invasion in 2022. Ukraine's constitution doesn't allow elections to be held under martial law, but Fedorov has accused Zelensky's government of a systemic crisis of governance and corruption. Well, Jimmy Rushton is special correspondent at the Kyiv Independent, and we have him now. Hello, Jimmy.
1: Hi, how are you?
16: I'm good. Thanks for being with us again. Look, how serious a threat is Fedorov's call for an election to Zelensky's position?
1: I think it's probably the most serious challenge that he's had since the beginning of the full-scale invasion. And it comes after a period of significant protest that started when Fedorov was dismissed as his previous post as defense minister. These protests ultimately didn't get Fedorov back in his position, but did lead to the dismissal of controversial commander-in-chief Oleksandr Syrsky, and there are still protesters on the streets. And obviously now you're seeing this direct challenge to Zelensky's authority.
16: How popular a figure is he, Fedorov? And why is he so popular?
1: So he is popular. His popularity is around the same level as Zelensky, who was the previous commander-in-chief. So he has about, he's probably about 30%, depending on which polling agency you read. And the reason why he's popular is he was viewed as an effective and reforming figure in the Ministry of Defense. He was viewed as an anti-corruption campaigner. He also had a close relationship with Elon Musk, and he managed to persuade Elon Musk to deactivate Starlink for the Russians, which was incredibly significant on the battlefield. He was also behind some of these big Ukrainian drone campaigns, which have been hitting targets in Russia. He allocated significant funding to these campaigns, and many Ukrainians view him as giving the Ukrainian military a bit of a spring in its step. And many Ukrainians, most Ukrainians, in fact, simply didn't understand why he was dismissed with almost no notice.
16: So, Jimmy, he said democracy cannot be held hostage by Russia. And it's true that the last presidential election in Ukraine was more than 7 years ago. But how should we interpret this? Is he somebody who's now been cut loose, who's saying what everybody's thinking that he hadn't been able to say before? Or is this part of him launching an assault on Zelensky, and this is just a convenient way to do it?
1: I think it's a bit of both. I think there is, Ukrainians are frustrated with many of the decisions that Zelensky has made, and Fedorov's firing is just the latest one. Last year in August, there was the attempt to remove the independence of Nabor and Zapo, the anti-corruption prosecutors and police. And there is a sense that Zelensky has been appointing people into positions that are more politically reliable than competent. And that's one of the things that Fedorov calls out. So I think reaction has been kind of polarized in Ukraine. Many Ukrainians are saying, well, we agree with a lot of what you're saying, but there's no ability for us to hold elections during martial law during this war. But then there are some Ukrainians who say, yes, you know, Zelensky needs to remember that he's governing under extraordinary circumstances, and he needs to be more consensual in his approach, and he needs to start governing, for the entire country, and he needs to start putting people into power who are first and foremost competent and capable rather than just politically reliable.
16: And if there were an election, and I appreciate there's at present no particular facility for that to happen, but if there were one, could Zelensky lose it?
1: He could. I think there are a number of candidates. Zeluzhny would be one of them. Fedorov would be another. And then potentially some wild cards. Potentially Beletsky, who's the commander-in-chief of... he's the commander of Third Army Corps. And a couple of others that you might not even see coming. I think the interesting thing is that before this crisis, before Fedorov was dismissed, nobody was really talking about him being a potential challenger, even a potential political figure. And he has almost become one overnight because of the actions of Zelensky in dismissing him with no notice.
16: Finally, what impact does this political instability have on the war itself? I mean, presumably it doesn't help.
1: I don't actually think it has that much impact on the day-to-day on the front. There is obviously... political instability is not helpful, but having kind of robust political debate is part of what makes Ukraine a democracy. And even though we haven't had elections here, there has still been, you know, democratic accountability. There have been protests. There have been, the free press, and Ukraine does have a robust free press, which the Kyiv Independent is part of. So I don't think it's having an effect on the front, but I think if there is, you know, prolonged periods of political instability, that could have a more insidious impact moving forward.
16: Thank you very much indeed, Jimmy Rushton there, speaking there from Kyiv. Look, Emily Dugan is still with me. Coming up, we're going to be talking about how heat waves are changing tourism and creating a boom for some of France's less glamorous seaside towns. This is Hugo Rifkind here on Times Radio.
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16: 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It is 21 minutes past 10. Just to let you know, the Times Tech Summit is back and with a fantastic lineup as well. 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It is on November the 10th. Tickets are now on sale. Visit thetimes.com/events. Currently going through the morning's news with special correspondent of the Sunday Times, Emily Dugan. Emily, over the summer, we saw the emergence of huge inflatable dinghies capable of carrying up to 80 people being used by smugglers to take people over the channel and into Britain. You wrote in the Sunday Times about the National Crime Agency's investigation into where these boats come from. Where do they come from?
22: Right, well, they're being imported from China. And I think what was interesting is, which we reported about this Sunday, is this emerging route where the boats themselves go go across the sea, stop briefly at Felixstowe, and then are imported into Hamburg. And the National Crime Agency intercepted one of those deliveries and seized 25 dinghies in Felixstowe. And I think what's interesting is they were all, you know, their intelligence suggested they were all destined for gangs operating out of Germany, distributing them to people trying to cross the channel. And yes, those boats would have were 10 metres long. There were 25 of them. And they could carry roughly up to 80 people in one go. But obviously, at the start of last week, we saw this absolute mega dinghy, which was 15 metres long,
16: yeah,
22: with about 230 people on board. I know, I mean, I actually thought it looked almost AI generated, the way it just, it was almost like somebody just stretched the
16: went on and on
22: image.
16: Yeah.
22: And obviously, what's terrifying about that is a completely, I mean, it's clearly not seaworthy, and yet it's made that crossing. And so, you know, I imagine that boat itself is likely to have also come from China through this same route. And it's all part of this work the NCA is doing to try and disrupt the boats before they get into the hands of people.
16: What does it tell us that these boats, so they come from China, but they come through Britain on their way to Germany so they can go to France? It tells us it's sort of fascinating internationalism of the people smugglers.
22: That's it. And, you know, obviously these big container shipments that come from China, they always would... Generally, the route would naturally go first stop Felixstowe, then on to Hamburg and on further. And I think what's interesting is, you know, there was no intention for them to be offloaded in Felixstowe, but they obviously managed to get the intelligence that there would be a stop there, and it's much easier for British law enforcement to intercept them there than to wait till they get to Hamburg. So that's why we've managed to do something there. But I think that actually followed on from a load of work that was going on earlier this year in Germany and in the area around Dusseldorf. All these go packs were seized, which is basically where you've got your boat, you've got a bunch of life jackets, the inflator pump, everything ready to go that was just being handed to the smugglers. And again, I think about 30 of those were seized the month before. And it's all part of this attempt to try and prevent the crossings before they happen by intercepting the flow of equipment.
16: I appreciate it's slightly outside the remit of your story, but it must be hard for British law enforcement to really get the enthusiastic involvement of the French don't necessarily care who leaves. The Germans surely don't care who leaves France on the way to come here.
22: Yeah, and I think there's been this massive diplomatic effort over the last couple of years. And in fact, Germany previously had a loophole in its law that meant that they weren't able to prosecute anyone for supplying essentially the equipment for somebody to come to Britain, because Britain was outside the EU. And last year that loophole was closed finally after a kind of very concerted effort. I think there were lots of visits by the Home Secretary and others to make them cooperate. And I guess that's all part of, you know, trying to persuade the EU to help us a bit more.
16: Yeah, absolutely. I mean, and look, for anyone who hadn't seen the pictures of the mega dinghies, do look them up, because as Emily says, they do indeed look AI generated. They're astonishing things, like sort of the boat equivalent of giraffe necks. Look, on the subject of the beaches of northern France, some of the coastal parts of France, which people have generally regarded as being a bit crummy and not a great place to go on holiday, not just because of their association with migrants in dinghies, but indeed in part, some of them are enjoying a tourism boom now, because as heat waves and wildfires drive people away from usually popular destinations in the far, far south. You, I believe, have been on holiday in France this summer. Whereabouts?
22: Yeah, so I was in the southwest, about an hour east of Bordeaux in the first week. But my second week was meant to be on the southwest coast, about 20 minutes north of where the fires were raging, in a cabin in a pine forest, which
16: great.
22: Was
16: yeah.
22: ideal.
16: Yeah.
22: Which proved very relaxing in the first week as we scrambled to find somewhere else. But yes, even where we were an hour east of Bordeaux, you know, there were these very dystopian scenes of huge clouds of smoke coming over the horizon. And actually, you know, all of our clothes smelt of smoke when we came back. And I think there's this sense that for you know, generations, Britain has thought of southern France as a place to go for its wonderful climate, right? We're so sick of the cold and the rain here normally that we go there and think, well, great, we're going to have late 20s, 30s and sunshine. And I think suddenly being presented with a disaster zone and temperatures in the 40s does slightly change how attractive it is as a place to go.
16: Do you know, I was in South France, around about Saint-Tropez, a couple of years ago when there were wildfires, and we could see them from like the balcony of the place we were staying. We could see them across the valley. You can see this fire spreading, and it looks awfully close, but you kind of think, well, as long as the wind's not blowing this way. But you're right, it is dystopian. It's sort of sky full of smoke. You can smell it, you know, sparks floating around. It's not necessarily a restful summer holiday.
22: No, and I think, you know, the article in the Times today was saying that also Parisians are also travelling north instead of south. And it's the same thing. If in Paris the temperature is 40 degrees, it no longer feels like a holiday to head somewhere even hotter. And so it becomes, you know, and some of this coastline is really beautiful. And if you're going to have 30 degrees there anyway, you might as well. Well,
16: so it's not just us. It's not just Brits who've been scornful of the north coast of France. I don't know, there's a fantastic French film called, what's it called? It's called Welcome to the Cheaties, I think it's called. Welcome to the Sticks, which is about the horror of a guy from, I think he's from somewhere near Bordeaux, maybe somewhere near Cannes, and he works in the post office, and he's sent up to Calais to work there. Whenever he tells people, they go, c'est le nord. They're sort of terrified of it. But I guess these beaches, they're as nice as a southern British beach in any way, aren't they?
22: Exactly. And I think, you know, the sort of temperate British climate, as it normally is, it becomes more attractive. And that is the closest you can get. You know, if you're in northern France, that's a very similar climate. It's the same. It's for the same reasons that people are becoming less enamoured with the idea of Greece in high summer or Italy. Well,
16: and I've been having jealous conversations with people who've spent the last couple of weeks in Scotland. Look, while I've got you, and briefly, there's this video of Donald Trump appearing to nod off in the Oval Office that sparked a brilliant conspiracy theory online that a White House staffer was secretly using a remote control to wake him up. Jimmy Franklin, she's a 26-year-old MAGA influencer. She tapped against her stomach as Donald Trump's eyes closed, and at the same time, he seemed to jolt awake. She says she's just pregnant and was just tapping her stomach, but I think we can all believe there is a zapper hidden in there, isn't there?
22: Yeah, I mean, it's extraordinary footage as well, because her expression is quite robotic at the same time. So I think there were conspiracy theorists also suggesting that she herself might be a robot.
16: Brilliant. One robot manipulating another robot.
22: Yeah.
16: Yeah, it's great. But
22: he does have a real problem with falling asleep at all kinds of occasions, which is ironic given all of the work, all of the times he was accusing Biden of being Sleepy Joe.
16: Yeah. Well, he always says he's just particularly concentrating. He's closing his eyes because he's concentrating that much.
22: Seems like a man who's got that kind of diligence about him.
16: I suppose if they don't have a zapper to wake him up when he dozes off, then they should. So maybe this conspiracy theory becomes true because it should be true. Emily Dugan, thank you very much indeed. What a pleasure to have you here.
22: Thanks a lot.
16: I hope you will come back. Just to let you know, of course, just before one, we're going to be playing our quiz, Can You Get to Number 10? 10 questions for 10 jobs in my cabinet, climb all the way to the top of our greasy pole and become PM. You can win a branded DAB radio. But of course, even if you don't make it all the way and get the radio, you will still get your personalised Can You Get to Number 10 cartoon drawn for us by the brilliant Sunday Times cartoonist, Russell Herneman. Yesterday, Sarah in Wimbledon got stuck on the question to become Chancellor. Which country has a coin featured featuring a polar bear?
0: Oh gosh, what's that likely to be? Country polar bear. Alaska?
5: That's just totally wrong. It's just like wrong.
16: No, I'm sorry.
5: It's just wrong.
0: Lifeline.
16: Poor Sarah. I think Larry was spent at that point already, but it's so hard to know when to deploy that Larry lifeline. If you were shouting Canada at your radios, you would have been correct. 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In a moment, I'll be speaking to Mehdi Hassan, but right now, let's get the latest news with Andy Hayes.
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7: Thank you, Hugo. Good morning. Andy Burnham's told The Times the Treasury's focus on balancing the books clouds its mission for growth. The Prime Minister says responsibility for growth will be taken from the Treasury and given to Number 10 North. He says it's a huge transfer of power away from Whitehall. Andy Burnham also says he wants to get everyone off the streets by Christmas, and every rough sleeper in England will be offered somewhere to stay this winter. The Housing Secretary, Angela Rayner, has told Times Radio the idea is to replicate help offered during the pandemic.
11: We have seen models like this, like in Greater Manchester, that we want to roll out. That means that we don't have to see those scenes during the winter months of people having to rough sleep, that there will be options for them, working with partners like the councils and charities like Shelter and others.
7: Researchers found that men can be diagnosed with some forms of prostate cancer without needing to undergo an invasive biopsy. More than 64,000 men in the UK get prostate cancer every year. Researchers found the introduction of London's ultra-low emission zone has been linked to improved lung development in children. Scientists monitored the lungs of more than 3,000 children between 2018 and 2022. And Donald Trump says he's pausing 50% tariffs on some goods from Canada. Levies were due to be imposed today on vehicles, dairy products and alcohol. He says on Truth Social that subject to the finalisation of documents, we have a deal in capital letters, of course. For a roundup of the news on demand, find the Times Radio news briefing, and that's on the Times Radio app.
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16: Hello, this is Hugo Rifkin here on Times Radio. It is 33 minutes past 10. Thanks very much for being with me this morning. Now, the Democratic Socialists of America are a left-wing campaign group that spent decades in obscurity until Bernie Sanders in 2016 and his ultimately unsuccessful bid for the Democratic presidential nomination.
4: Economic rights are human rights. And that is what I mean by democratic socialism.
16: That was Bernie Sanders. He calls himself a democratic socialist, although he is not formally affiliated with what's known as the DSA. But since then, members of the group have won high-profile races, most notably in the shape of New York Mayor Zoran Mamdani. With its backing, have also won a series of primaries. Their policies include things like rent controls, public ownership of large companies, and abolishing the prison system. And when Donald Trump says this,
8: communism is a mortal threat to American liberty.
16: Well, he's not talking about China or North Korea, but about democratic socialists. So, I've been speaking to the British-American journalist Mehdi Hassan. He's been following the rise of the DSA. He's interviewed many of its leading lights for his media company, Zatteo. And I asked him who these people are and whether they are real, genuine American socialists.
9: That's a great question, Hugo. It's not really a question people ask in this country because it's become such a term of abuse, always has been on the right in particular, but also in liberal media. It's funny for me as someone who moved here from the UK a decade ago to see the debate about socialism in the US because it's so different to our own. There's no real ideological debate. It really is about where you are on the left and a handful of policies you may or may not support. Even Bernie Sanders, Hugo, who has been around as America's most famous socialist since he ran against Hillary Clinton in 2016, he doesn't really define himself as a Marxist or someone, you know, Tony Benn reborn in the United States. He's kind of a Nordic social democrat. He wants a better welfare state. He wants a higher minimum wage. He wants universal healthcare, which, you know, shockingly, most people in Europe already have. So it's really interesting to see this debate about socialism. It really is, as you suggest, where you are on the left of the spectrum. And some people are very proud. There are people who are running for office right now who are saying, I am a socialist. I believe that we need to kind of change capitalism. And they've won a few primaries in New York, for example. And then you get Abdul Al-Sayed, who's just a little bit left wing, and he's branded as a socialist. He goes out of his way. He told me on my show, I'm a capitalist. I'm not a socialist, but I'm on the progressive left. So the word gets thrown around by Republicans as a term of abuse. Now they're calling everyone communist, Hugo, which is completely measured. And then, of course, the people on the left really are using it in a social democratic European sense. I mean, in the US, Hugo, German conservative Christian Democrats would be on the left.
16: Yeah. I mean, I guess if they were calling themselves the Democratic Social Democrats, then there would be a degree of absurdity there. Whatever it is, it's a shift to the left.
9: Yes, 100%.
16: Did the Democrats lose in 2024 because Kamala Harris wasn't left-wing enough?
9: I think that is, with no disrespect to your question, a bit simplistic. I do think that she missed out on a few obvious left-wing measures she could have got behind that would have got people out to vote for her. One obvious issue that's been associated with the left right now, not just Medicare for all, not just universal healthcare, not just getting money out of politics, but is opposition to what Israel is doing in Gaza. That's become kind of symbolic of being a left-wing candidate. I don't think it should be a left-wing issue, but that's how it's become. And clearly in 2024, when she decided to do no break with Joe Biden, when she decided to completely just, you know, be a Biden Mark II, just younger and more female and black, that didn't help her because there were people in swing states like Michigan who said, you know what, we'll stay at home if it's going to be more of the same. We want someone who's going to stop the genocide, not be complicit in the genocide. There's also a lot of data, Hugo, that shows when she was doing ads running against big corporations, calling out monopoly capitalism, she was doing really well. And people, I think more than left v. right, Hugo, and you know this in the UK too, there's a lot of populist anger at the establishment, at big companies, at the people who we believe are responsible for the affordability crisis. So it's not just left versus right. It's an anger at the financial and political establishment and which candidates can best harness that. James Tallarico, who's running in Texas, could win Texas for the Democrats for the first time in decades. He's not a lefty per se. And in fact, he's running as look up, not down, not left v. right, which is, I think, a clever formulation.
16: We'll come back to Israel in a bit because it's me speaking to you, inevitably. Of course we will. But but American presidential elections, they're a zero-sum game. One person wins or the other person wins. I just don't think it's right or reasonable to say that a Kamala Harris, who had been further to the left, who had been outspoken against Israel, would have beaten Donald Trump. I don't think that's remotely plausible.
9: Well, it is remotely plausible. If you look at the polling from IMEU and YouGov and others in swing states, you will see that the top reason that people who decided to stay at home or go to a Green Party candidate was Gaza. That was the reason given. I'm just giving you the data.
16: Were there enough of them to have beaten Trump?
9: Well, it was a very narrow victory in some of those swing states. Of course, look, she lost 7 swing states. She didn't just lose the 3 crucial Midwest states of Pennsylvania, Michigan, and Wisconsin. She lost a bunch. So I'm not saying had she taken a more pro-Palestine view, a more anti-genocide view, she definitely would have won. But clearly, she would have got a bunch of voters who did not turn out for her, but did turn out for Joe Biden in 2020. And you have to ask yourself the question, why?
16: Okay, so let's talk about Francesca Hong, who just surprisingly suffered a setback in Wisconsin when she didn't become state governor. Can you see why some Democrats see candidates like her who talk about defunding the police or defunding prisons, ending prisons, at one stage suggested cancelling Thanksgiving because it was another colonizer holiday. Can you see why they think that's just going to be toxic?
9: I completely understand why people are worried about these slogans. Some of the slogans they believe have cost them elections in the past. Defund the police is a very controversial slogan, as is abolish ICE. Although abolish ICE these days is much less controversial, given Americans have seen ICE shooting Americans dead in the streets. That's made that a little bit more popular. Look, Francesca Hong is an interesting one. You said surprising that she lost. Look, Hugo, there's a really interesting thing going on in American politics right now. You'll be shocked to hear that at a moment where everyone's grifting in American politics, there's a bunch of people claiming to be reputable polling companies who turns out are not. LA Times just did a story yesterday about a company that's a complete scam that claimed to be a polling company in the LA mayoral race. There's a bunch of new companies out of nowhere that just put out polls, and because we have the social media climate, they're picked up. And what's turning out to be the case, we're seeing in a bunch of primaries, the polls are completely off. And so when you say Francesca Hong was supposed to win, yes, she did have a double-digit lead. People like me are like, wow, this leftist, this anti-establishment.
16: But you think her chances were overinflated?
9: 100% they were overinflated. If you look at some of the polling, and if you take on board the fact that they were overinflated, then, and you're going to laugh now, but I'm going to say this, then you go, wow, actually, that's an amazing result from Francesca Hong in a swing state like Wisconsin.
16: Yeah. I'm going to laugh now.
9: So all I'm saying is, Hugo, yes, she lost. But she almost won, which is pretty huge for the Democratic Socialists. And there's an argument that says they're glad she lost because she might have lost the general election and that would have hurt the socialist brand more. So actually, they're stronger next time around to come up with a candidate who is a socialist, but maybe didn't say things like cancel Thanksgiving, which of course is not going to go down well with the American public.
16: But the problems her candidacy had, so even major figures from her kind of area of politics, Alexandra Ocasio-Cortez, Bernie Sanders, they stayed away from her campaign. They must have thought, we don't really want to be contaminated with this, which seems to be slightly a problem with the whole faction, with the whole brand.
9: Well, no, I half agree with you. I actually asked Bernie Sanders recently on Zotero. He came on my show. I said, why did you endorse Francesca Hong? If you had, she'd have won. There's no debate about that. She was 4,000 votes short. A Bernie endorsement would have put her across the line. He has his reasons. He claims he doesn't endorse in local state races. He's a federal guy. But I suspect you're right, that a lot of these people didn't really want to be associated with that campaign. But then again, why are we focusing on the one who lost? Multiple people won. in races they weren't supposed to win. Going back to last year in Zoran Mamdani, which of course really opened the floodgates. He is now mayor of New York. He's now got 69% approval rating, Hugo. It's one of the highest approval ratings of any mayor at this point in their presidency, or favorability rating, I should say. He's up 10 points in the last couple of months. He's doing pothole socialism and people are loving it. Meanwhile, you've got, as I mentioned, three primary races in New York, all won by socialists that he endorsed. The energy in the party, the base is going in that direction. I just saw a poll on Sunday, Hugo. So I was like, oh, this is a good time to talk to Hugo about this topic. In the Democratic base, 58% of Democratic voters have a positive view of socialism. Only 32% have a positive view of capitalism. That's crazy.
16: But as we've discussed, they don't know what socialism is, so I'm not quite sure what that means.
9: Well, it means, Hugo, that they want a left-wing proposition. They want Medicare for all. They want someone to deal with the student debt problem. They want someone to deal with the minimum wage.
16: But it depends, Mehdi, how left-wing. So look...
9: Agreed. I agree with you.
16: We mentioned AOC a little bit earlier. She recently agreed that the woke one was crazy. How much of the DSA is woke one?
9: It's a couple of things. I'm not sure I agree with AOC on that, even though I'm a great admirer of her political positions. I don't think left-wing politicians should go down the road of endorsing right-wing tropes about woke without first defining your terms. So I don't know what you mean by woke one. If you mean
16: I don't
9: protest,
16: mean it, it's what she means.
9: I know, but I don't know what one means by woke one. I would need to be defined to me before I agreed with it. I think the whole wokeness debate got out of control a long time ago, and the left shouldn't concede ground on that. As for the DSA being woke one, it's very interesting you should raise that, because people on the left get very upset when they're accused of this, because they would point to liberal centrists as being the people who pushed quote unquote woke politics, or identity politics, if you want to call it that. For example, when Hillary Clinton was running for president, she famously against Bernie Sanders said, well, breaking up the banks won't end racism, was her famous line. And there's this line, and you know, there was this argument at the time that it was actually liberals in the party who were using race and gender to get away from talking about the economic fundamentals that people like Bernie Sanders wanted to talk about. I'm not adjudicating this argument. I really don't care what happened 6 years ago, to be honest. In terms of where the debate is now, I think you can walk and chew gum. I think you can take the culture wars seriously, which the Republicans are insistent on fighting. And the only way you win the culture wars is to fight them and win them. And you also have to take the economic issue seriously, which is something that transcends party. As I said earlier, people on the right and left are fed up with capitalism. There's a poll out a few weeks ago, Hugo, 70% of Americans say capitalism is rigged, the economy is rigged against them, something needs to be done about the economy.
16: So look, I mean, the DSA does have a website, does have policies, does have things they believe in. I'm going to read you some of them. A 32-hour working week, universal rent controls, reparations for slavery and colonialism, redirecting funding to public services as steps towards fully abolishing the police and prison system, end all foreign wars, close overseas military bases, public ownership of the largest corporations and essential industries, and aggressive wealth taxes on the richest individuals and corporations. Now, some of that, Nordic social democracy, some of it really isn't.
9: Some of that would poll 70% with the American public, and foreign wars, wealth taxes, hugely popular things. Some of those would not. Obviously, abolishing the police would not poll very well with the American public.
16: Reparations for slavery and colonialism.
9: Reparations probably doesn't poll so well, but it's something that many Americans do support, and many people are trying to win the argument on that. I mean, look, there's a couple of things here, Hugo. One is, are you poll testing your policies? Are you saying, you know what, I'm only going to do what polls well? Are you a leader or are you a follower? There's a separate issue whether a policy is good or bad in and of itself, right? So reparations, I can acknowledge to you, the Democrats probably shouldn't run front and center on reparations in 2028. That doesn't mean I don't support reparations. I do. I do think we should have a debate about reparations in this country and work out what the way of dealing with the legacy of slavery is. So I think you've got to unpack two different things. Clearly, the DSA has some very popular policies and some very unpopular policies. I'm not denying that.
16: You can see already, though, what the attack from the right, what the attack from Republicans is going to be, and it's going to be the communists are coming. In the midterms particularly, the very existence of the DSA puts this really obvious target on the back of the Democrats altogether.
9: So I would say a couple of things. One, yes, and there's a very, very worrying part to that, which your viewers and listeners in the UK should be aware of, which is when Donald Trump says everyone's a communist, he's not just saying it to smear people or to, you know, make people look extreme left-wing. It's also part of a political strategy which involves cracking down on political dissent. They have an entire national security strategy, counter-terror strategy, Hugo, which says left-wing terrorism is the main threat to America, even though all the data shows it's far-right white supremacists, it's Al-Qaeda terrorists, etc. They're saying the left is the big threat, and they're actually arresting people at peaceful protests and saying you're part of Antifa. So it's actually very dangerous when they talk about communism. That it's not just a rhetorical smear. It is actually about a policy of cracking down, authoritarian policy of cracking down on your opponents. That's quite worrying. Number two, there is a broader Republican history predates Donald Trump and Stephen Miller, which just means you call any of your opponents left-wing or communist. Yeah, and therefore, sure. People like me are like, well, don't appease them. And I actually would go back to 1952 and say Harry Truman famously came out, very centrist Democratic president, came out and said at the time, he goes, socialism, when people say, are you worried about being called a socialist, Mr. Truman? And he said, socialism is just a pejorative they've used for years to stop any kind of progress. And I think Democrats should heed Truman's lesson, because I'm not disputing what you're saying, that the DSA will give them an excuse to say, well, these people really are left-wing. Look, they call themselves socialists. But I think the problem the Republicans have is they devalued their attack word. People don't take it seriously anymore. That's why it's so popular, especially with young people in America.
16: So, like, you know British politics well.
9: Not as well as I used to.
16: Yeah. You were a prominent columnist here for a long time. In 2017, I'm sorry this is cruel, but I'm going to tell you anyway. In 2017, you wrote a column headlined, Jeremy Corbyn is leading the left out of the wilderness and towards power. Narrator, no, he wasn't. Might you be in danger of making the same mistake over there?
9: Narrator, no, he wasn't. At the time I wrote that column, he was. He had just had a very successful... I mean, facts change, I've changed my mind. In 2017, he looked in a very strong position. Have you forgotten the 2017 election result? He came about four seats away from a hung parliament.
16: Yeah, but he didn't get there.
9: Obviously, he didn't get there. I wrote a column in which I predicted something that was wrong, but you're suggesting at the time I wrote it, it was some absurd proposition. I'm saying the data at that time, the 2017 election result, suggested Labour came very close to winning in 17 against...
16: Sorry, no. I'm not at all suggesting it was an absurd proposition. Of course, it was an absurd proposition.
9: The prediction was wrong, yes.
16: But the prediction was wrong.
9: Yes.
16: And I'm interested in whether, I don't know, maybe once again, you are seeing the things you like on the left, perhaps underestimating the opposition they will attract from
9: elsewhere.
16: Not at all, Hugo.
9: Sure. Let me agree with you 100%. There are many things I like on the left. I am the last person to underestimate opposition to them. I spend my entire...

0: putting their names on them and polled the American public, the famously right-wing American public. And the American public picked Harris's policies every time. So when you take off the partisan labels and the personalities, the American public actually does want healthcare, actually does want to deal with the student debt problem, actually does want to deal with endless wars, actually does want a wealth tax, actually does want money out of politics, actually doesn't want blind support for Israel.
1: But
0: the reality is that they vote against their interests because the Republican Party are the masters of saying, forget about the gap between rich and poor. Think about these trans kids playing basketball. That's what you need to focus on.
1: I think that underestimates people's agency just a little bit. Look, in the 2028 presidential contest, can you foresee a candidate from this area of the left? Could it be AOC?
0: Yes, very much so. I think if Alexandria Ocasio-Cortez runs for president, she'll be one of the top two or three runners or riders. Whether she wins the nomination, who knows? People who underestimate her, I can't wait to see their reaction when they see the absolute support she has, especially within the party, but also in the country at large, if they get a chance to hear what she has to say and don't just hear the demonic image of her, which says she's a dumb bartender. And actually might help her if people go in with very low expectations. She will have a lot of energy behind her, I think, whichever left candidate does. But even if it's not a left candidate, even a centrist candidate, even a Gavin Newsom or a Pete Buttigieg, whoever it is, they're going to have to change some of their views on key issues, including Israel, because the party base has shifted to the left and is not shifting back anytime soon.
1: This is Hugo Rifkin here on Times Radio, listening to me speak to the British-American journalist Mehdi Hassan. Coming up, you'll hear me asking him why being anti-Israel is so fundamental to the American left. This is Hugo Rifkin here on Times Radio.
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4: 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She was fit and healthy, so she couldn't possibly have a heart attack, could she? 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
1: Hello, Hugo Rifkin here on Times Radio. You're listening to me speak to the prominent left-wing broadcaster from Zateo, Mehdi Hassan. In the next part of our conversation, Mehdi refers to AIPAC, the American Israel Public Affairs Committee, a pro-Israel lobbying group in Washington. This happened because I asked him why being anti-Israel has become such an important part of left-wing politics in the United States.
0: I think that has become a litmus test for people on the left and centre-left and in the Democratic Party more broadly in recent years. I think people are finally fed up. And by the way, this isn't just a left issue, as you know, Hugo. There are young Republican voters who are now saying we should not be supporting Israel. There are prominent Republican podcasters saying that as well. People are quite fed up of American blind support for Israel, which not only helped do a genocide in Gaza, but also played a role in provoking an unnecessary war in Iran, which continues, which drives up gas prices. And they're seeing AIPAC, a lobby which, like any other lobby, by the way, I always make this clear, just as the NRA or crypto or AI or Big Pharma use dark money to influence elections and help the 0.1%, AIPAC is doing the same in Democratic primaries. People are fed up of it. And I think, yeah, that will be an issue. I don't think the next Democratic presidential candidate will be a rah, rah, rah, we must support Israel candidate. They won't win the nomination if that's how they run. And I think that's a good thing. But to come back to your point, that's Americans just showing agency and being smart.
1: But whether it's a good thing or a bad thing, why is it so important for this whole political movement that you'd think was going to be largely about domestic policy, about capitalism, to have something from the other side of the world thrown into the mix?
0: That's always been the case on the left, though. In the 1980s, could you be on the left and be pro-apartheid South Africa? Could you? It's a serious question. Could you? Did you know anyone prominent leftist in the 80s who wasn't ardently, loudly opposed to apartheid South Africa? Name
1: one. No, But I mean, but that, but you can see, I mean, not even.

0: on the face of it, how those situations are different, because you didn't have a an apartheid South African leftist movement, for example. You didn't have South Africans who were pro-apartheid who considered themselves to be on the left. You know, this is, I mean, it's, I don't, and the parallel's a bit weird.
1: I think the parallel's actually much worse. We were much less responsible for apartheid in South Africa than we are for genocide in Gaza. Americans are fed up of billions of dollars of American taxpayer money going to an Israeli government that uses it to bomb schools and kill kids. And I think that's a fundamental issue. Now you've got the war in Iran, which, by the way, the US government is saying we fought the war in Iran because Israel was going to do it. So the problem you have is you have these people saying it out loud that we are fighting wars. Donald Trump said the other day, Hugo, that Marco Rubio is going after the International Criminal Court to protect Israel. Those are Trump's words, not my words. So when you have American politics is making very clear that they are prioritizing Israel's interests over Americans' interests, for example, right now. That is a problem. And I think, by the way, when people say, why are you talking about AIPAC? And it's like, well, AIPAC are the ones that are coming along in these primaries and smearing leftist candidates. It is pro-Israel Republicans and Democrats who are smearing their opponents as terrorists, jihadists, anti-Semites. And I think that's a fundamental issue too, right? If you're going to pick a fight, both sides are going to have the fight. It's not a one-sided fight here, Hugo. In fact, all the money is on one side. You could spend an interview with me talking about the DSA. Well, what's the DSA budget versus AIPAC's budget? 0.1%?
0: But see, even the way you're framing that, that you've got the DSA versus AIPAC.
1: You framed it that way, Hugo. You asked me, you said, is it a criteria of the DSA to be anti-Israel? Why? And I said, because there happens to be a big lobby that involves itself in democratic primaries and takes out leftist progressives, literally targets and smears them. So why wouldn't leftists fight back against that?
0: But I mean, that's an American lobby rather than Israel, which I guess is sort of is.
1: I agree, it is an American lobby on behalf of Israel. You asked why, but you asked the question: is why are people anti-Israel? Because Israel is not existing in a vacuum.
0: I didn't ask why they're anti-Israel. I asked why this is a fundamental tenet of American leftist politics, which you can understand.
1: It's not just hold on, Hugo. It's not just American left politics. You're in the UK. I would argue it's a fundamental tenet of British left politics as well. It's a fundamental tenet of left politics globally right now. There are many reasons for that. But if your suggestion is, you can clarify for me, if your suggestion is it's unfair / anti-Semitic, I'm saying there's always been a time where certain foreign issues are huge issues. The Vietnam War was a big issue for the left globally. And you could say, well, why do they care? America's fighting Vietnam. The people in Germany weren't fighting Vietnam. Why were they protesting Vietnam? They've always been these issues, Hugo. And right now, yes, Israel looks like it's America's extension of quote-unquote colonialism, imperialism, oppression in the Middle East. It's obvious why people would be opposed to Israel right now. We've just had a genocide. In fact, many would argue that genocide is ongoing in Gaza. They're killing people every day in Gaza as we speak.
0: I don't think it's anti-Semitic. I do think it's a bit weird, and I think it leads towards some dark places. It leads towards.
1: It can. You know my view on this. It 100% can lead to dark places, and people like me go out of our way, I think. Many might disagree, but I think I go out of my way to make sure it doesn't go to dark places. In fact, when people say to me the far left and the far right should unite on Israel, I often point out people on the far right are anti-Israel, not necessarily for the same reasons as me. It's not because they care about Palestinian justice or international law. It might be because some of them are anti-Semitic.
0: Indeed, they may even be pro-Israel for the exact reasons.
1: 100%.
0: Yeah, quite. Look, this sort of brings us around. We're nearly done, but this brings us sort of around to almost where we began. That isn't there a more effective body that could exist on the left that does away with this stuff, that just simply doesn't obsess about Israel, doesn't obsess about defunding the police, certainly doesn't obsess about defunding the police because the police are IDF-inspired, which is a weird narrative, which is one of the things that
1: it is a weird narrative. I agree. I push back against this idea that everything that bad happens in America is done by Israel. That's obviously absurd. America has its own great history of abusing power and human rights.
0: But this is where it comes from, because if you have all these sort of, as you say, popular progressive policies, and then something that goes in there is, oh, and the big villain in the world is Israel, then it sort of implies that there are these tentacles that reach into everything else. That Israel is the reason why there aren't rent controls.
1: I keep on. I know nobody who's suggesting Israel's not the reason there's rent control. Please name that person to me. I half agree with you in the sense that, of course, I wish there were better representative bodies of the left. Of course. I'm 47 years old. You just mentioned Jeremy Corbyn. I spent my life watching the left implode, do circular firing squads, etc., etc. I am a life of Brian viewer. I'm very aware of People's Judea Front, etc. The left is not good at organizing, not good at getting along with each other, not good at acquiring and keeping power. I'm 100% in agreement. That's different to then saying, but there should be a group of leftists that then shed either popular positions or positions that are principled positions. And of course, I criticize Israel not because it's popular, but because I think it's the right thing to do. It just happens to be popular right now. But your point about the left more broadly and blaming things, look, it's very difficult to say that everything is to blame on Israel. I don't accept that. But you need to be clear, Hugo, especially with your viewers, the people who are actually in office are the representatives of the left. The leaders of the left in the United States are not the leaders of the DSA. The leaders of the left are Bernie Sanders. The leaders of the left are AOC. The leaders of the left right now in the Democratic Party are the people who just won the primaries. And look, you know, next year in Congress, there's going to be 9 socialists. By the way, just to put in context this entire discussion, there are 535 members of Congress. There will be 9 self-proclaimed socialists next year. Let's calm down about the socialist rise. But there will be 9 of them, and we will see how they govern. And Mamdani has actually shown people that you can fearmonger all you want. You actually put a socialist in office? Wow, look. He's setting a precedent. He's showing people that the left can govern. The left can be popular. The left can be non-crazy. Maybe we should have this conversation in a year and see where we are.
0: That was Mehdi Hassan from Zateo, a new media organisation which is soon to launch in the UK too. Thanks for your many messages while we were speaking. Tilly writes and says, the centre-right want to sort out student debt and Medicare. They're just much more aware of the economics of how it gets sorted. Let me see. Someone else, no name on this, says, I feel the way your journalist glibly, I think it means Mehdi Hassan rather than me, glibly says the left want free healthcare and are pro-Gaza and anti-genocidal and anti-Israel, as though the virtue-signalling left think anything else is completely ridiculous. I'm on the left, but pro-Israel, they say. Whereas Kate writes in and simply says, he's exhausting. Thank you, one and all. Coming up in the next hour, why is Donald Trump hoping to meet with the North Korean dictator Kim Jong-un this autumn? And how working from home is driving loneliness in young men? And Robert Crampton on why Gen Z should be getting off with each other. A bit gross.

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1: It's 11 o'clock. Right now, let's get the latest news with Andy Hayes.
2: Thank you, Hugo. Good morning. Andy Burnham says Number 10 North will take over responsibility for economic growth from the Treasury. The Prime Minister says it'll be part of a huge transfer of power out of Whitehall. In an interview with The Times, he says the Treasury's role in balancing the books can sometimes get in the way of promoting growth. Political correspondent Terry Stiassny says this is being compared to Harold Wilson's Department of Economic Affairs.
3: This is something that has briefly been tried in the past, back in the 1960s, and it didn't go that well, but many people since have talked about the importance of trying to reform the Treasury. So Andy Burnham clearly thinks that this is something that can be done, that it is a serious proposition.
2: The government is promising to offer everyone sleeping rough a route off the streets by Christmas. The latest figure suggests there were almost 5,000 people sleeping rough last autumn. The Times' political editor, Stephen Swinford, says this is a big ask.
4: It's incredibly challenging. The last time anything close to this was achieved was obviously during the pandemic, when no one was staying in hotels, so lots of rough sleepers were put in hotels for a temporary resolution to it. And the question is, again, he's put an extra £100 million on the table today, now taking over £400 million, his commitment to ending rough sleeping. But some experts are saying it would take a lot more than that.
2: Mykhailo Fedorov, who was recently sacked as Ukraine's defence minister, has called for wartime elections during an address in which he criticised Volodymyr Zelensky. He was a longtime ally of the president until he was fired last month, sparking protests in Kyiv. Fedorov claims there is a crisis of governance. Jimmy Rushton is special correspondent at the Kyiv Independent.
5: I think it's probably the most serious challenge that he's had since the beginning of the full-scale invasion. And it comes after a period of significant protest that started when Fedorov was dismissed as his previous post as defense minister. These protests ultimately didn't get Fedorov back in his position, but did lead to the dismissal of controversial commander-in-chief, Oleksandr Syrsky, and there are still protesters on the streets. And obviously now you're seeing this direct challenge to Zelensky's authority.
2: Researchers found that men can be diagnosed with some forms of prostate cancer without needing to undergo an invasive biopsy. More than 64,000 men in the UK get prostate cancer every year. And a man, a woman and a teenage girl from the same family have died after being pulled from the water off Shoreham in West Sussex. Police say four people got into difficulty near Shoreham Fort yesterday afternoon. A younger girl was taken to hospital in a critical condition. For a roundup of the news on demand, subscribe to the Times Radio News Briefing, and that's on any podcast platform.
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1: Well, good morning. It is 3 minutes past 11. This is Hugo Rifkin here on Times Radio. Now, Donald Trump is working to secure a meeting with the North Korean leader Kim Jong-un in an attempt to get him to abandon the country's nuclear weapons program. It's reported that the president is pushing for face-to-face talks as soon as November, when Kim is expected to travel to China for the Asia-Pacific Economic Cooperation Summit. Well, Edward Howell is a lecturer in international relations at the University of Oxford and the author of the upcoming book, A New Axis of Upheaval, North Korea, Russia, China, Iran, and joins me now. Hello, Edward.
7: Good morning. It's very good to be here.
1: Good to have you with us. So, look, Kim Jong-un, he's been pretty firm that North Korea will not give up its nuclear weapons. So what could Donald Trump realistically hope to get out of him?
7: Well, I mean, Trump has always had an interest in and a personal penchant for dialogue with Kim Jong-un. You know, when Trump met the South Korean president, Lee Jae-myung, for the first time in August last year, 90% of the public discussion, you know, in the Oval Office broadcast to the world was focused on Trump potentially meeting with Kim Jong-un again. I think if you're Kim Jong-un ultimately wants recognition of North Korea as a nuclear weapon state. That has long been Kim Jong-un's ultimate objective, and this is what he wants from Trump. Trump is not going to get any nuclear concessions from Kim. Kim has made very clear, in fact, that the starting point of any dialogue with Trump is, or with the US more broadly, is acceptance of North Korea's nuclear weapons status. But that said, Kim hasn't bolted the door to dialogue with the US completely. The door might be closing, but it's certainly not bolted.
1: How much has the debacle in Iran, which was, of course, also over nuclear weapons, changed the balance of power between the United States and North Korea?
7: Well, on the part of the Trump administration, one could argue that the ongoing conflict in Iran has led to Trump getting somewhat distracted by other things. You know, calling on Truth Social, as he did, to re-engage with Kim Jong-un, praising his very good relationship with Kim Jong-un, could be a sort of convenient way to deflect attention away from what's going on in the Iran case. I think on the part of North Korea, everything that's happened in Iran, the redeployment of U.S. Missile defense systems in South Korea, well, parts of the systems from South Korea to the Middle East earlier this year, all of this plays into Kim Jong-un's hands, as well as China's hands as well.
1: Yeah, and look, the personal relationship the two men are deemed to have, not least by Trump himself, how much difference can and will that make? I mean, if there aren't actual concessions that either side is prepared to make, then all the warm words in the world, I mean, they don't really matter a huge amount, do they?
7: I think what would be very interesting to see is how this, whatever you want to call it, bromance between Trump and Kim, that began in 2018 and took a long time to get going. The two leaders back then during the first Trump administration had never met before. How it plays out in 2026, because the geopolitical situation on the part of South Korea, on the part of the US and the West has got worse. North Korea is now in an alliance with Russia. The US is facing multiple threats to its homeland of countries working together, North Korea, Russia, China, and Iran. And at the moment, I think what will be interesting to see is how North Korea responds to Trump's overtures. Trump has said that North Korea has responded, but North Korea is yet to confirm in detail how it has responded and what it thinks about Trump's latest overture.
1: That relationship with Russia that you mentioned, and we know that North Korea has been sending, but not just arms, but also troops to assist Russia. Has that strengthened North Korea's position at the negotiating table, would you say?
7: Certainly. I think Kim Jong-un is North Korea's most emboldened and most successful leader. He's been far more successful than his grandfather, Kim Il-sung, was during the Cold War, when Kim Il-sung was trying to play off the Soviet Union and China to get maximum benefits. I mean, the North Korea-Russia alliance has benefited Russia immensely, and it's benefited North Korea even more. Pyongyang is receiving everything it needs, humanitarian assistance, missile technology from Russia. But interestingly, while some might say that this would lead to Kim Jong-un rebuffing any overtures from Trump, actually, in my view, Kim would actually be better positioned to take up an opportunity to talk to Trump face-to-face, give no concessions possible, and continue to benefit from the ties with Russia. The costs of doing so, the costs of meeting Trump face-to-face now, whilst North Korea is getting all of these benefits, all of these rewards from Russia and from China, are low.
1: Look, we've heard over the course of the last week significant criticism from Donald Trump levelled at South Korea over its relationship with the United States, of what he sees as being a sort of one-side transactional relationship. How worried should Seoul be, should the South Koreans be, about Donald Trump negotiating directly with Kim?
7: I mean, this is not the first time that the United States, or the United States under Trump, has agreed to scale back military exercises. In 2018 and in 2019, military exercises were scaled back and even some were suspended. We can see Trump getting quite frustrated and getting perhaps slightly irritated with respect to the trade relationship and the investment relationship between South Korea and the US on deals that have been planned earlier. I think on the part of South Korea, the US's actions or Trump's actions don't leave a good taste in the mouths of those in Seoul, particularly because South Korea's security environment is worsening, not only owing to North Korea, but owing to Russia and China and all of these rogue actors working together. But I think South Korea should view this as an opportunity, in fact, to strengthen the alliance with US. We haven't actually seen any concerted US disengagement from the Korean Peninsula by means of troop withdrawal or reduction as of yet. And if South Korea can maintain this balance of modernizing the alliance through increasing its own defense spending and its own capabilities on the one hand, and continuing to work with the US to uphold this blood-forged alliance, as it's often called, this ironclad alliance, then hopefully South Korea can withstand this tumult it's going through at the moment.
1: Edward Howell of the University of Oxford, thank you very much indeed. And Edward is also the author of A New Axis of Upheaval, North Korea, Russia, China, Iran. Now, young men are spending far more of their time alone than they were a decade ago. According to the Resolution Foundation, men between 18 and 29 now spend around two-fifths of their waking hours alone. James Bloodworth, a journalist and author who's written extensively about the manosphere, has been looking at the social changes behind this rise in loneliness. Hello, James.
8: Hi, good morning.
1: Good morning. Thanks for being with us. Look, is this really a story about loneliness, or is it a story about the decline of all those places that used to bring people together, the workplace, the pub, the church, and so on?
8: I mean, it's both of those things, because the latter often leads to the former. I mean, I think it's important to distinguish between loneliness and solitude, and that solitude can be something that you seek out. I mean, I like to be alone. Sometimes I like to be alone and read, etc. But loneliness can be something that's almost enforced. It's something you don't necessarily, you don't choose. And we've seen a decline of, as you mentioned, those kind of institutional affiliations around work that existed in many places in the past, whether that's trade unions, whether that's working men's clubs. Also things like churches, communities around church attendance, etc. That stuff's down. Mm-hmm. Local sports groups, cricket clubs, football clubs, those commitments are a lot looser in many places than they were in the past. And also there's a cost of living. It just costs more to go out to the pub, say, especially in London, for example, than it did in the past. So, I mean, this is coinciding with the attractions of social media, and it's more attractive to stay at home and watch Netflix and order food in and scroll online than it is to keep to some of the commitments you've maybe made in the real world.
1: So there's push and there's pull there. Like, you say that working from home is a big part of this, because it might work out for people who already have an established social life that they can turn to. But for young people who are just starting out, it must be immensely difficult when you're not building those networks, you're not building that environment. Is there some way we can fix that? Is there some compromise we should be hoping for?
8: I think hybrid working can be quite a good idea. I think there's an element of flexibility needed from both sides on that. I mean, I'm kind of agnostic on working from home. I mean, I work from home because I'm freelance. My partner works from home 3 days a week. So there is that compromise there. She sees her colleagues a couple of days a week, then the rest of the time enjoys working from home, because then she doesn't have to spend money on a commute, doesn't have to spend 2 to 3 hours a day on buses and trains. So I can see the appeal of working from home. But again, we have, I'm 43. I have those friendship groups, those social networks already. And some of those were established when I was younger in kind of office environments. Mm. Whereas I think, so for people of my generation, perhaps working from home is very appealing. But I think sometimes if you're just coming into the workplace, say you've moved to a new city, say you've just moved to London, and you don't have those connections, the workplace maybe doesn't provide them anymore in the way that it did in the past. And I think that is something that some of the young men I've spoken to, and it affects young women too, of course, they've said this. They've said that, you know, if they don't go into the office, they'll go to the gym and they'll be at home, and maybe they don't see anyone else all day.
1: Yeah, sure. I mean, look, as you say, this obviously affects young women too. Why do you think it's hit young men particularly hard? Are they just worse at making those social connections?
8: I think one of the differences I've noticed, and it's a generalization, of course, but I think men are less inclined to just meet up for the purposes of friendship. They tend to feel the need to meet up organized around some specific thing, whether it's playing a sport, whether it's a meeting about some specific thing. Whereas I think women are much less reluctant to just meet up for the purposes of friendship. And I don't know, you know, why that is. I think it's probably a cultural thing rather than any kind of innate thing. But I think there's, with men, it feels like often when we do meet up, it has to be organized around something rather than just the purposes of deepening the friendship, if you like. That's not always true. I have friends who, you know, we will meet and you know, catch up, and it is about kind of reconnecting and feeling good in each other's company. But I feel like My partner and female friends, they meet up far more often just for the sake of kind of enjoying each other's company. It doesn't have to be organized around something.
1: So there was a story in the Times last week about in-person speed dating making a comeback, but it also said that men aren't turning up in the same numbers as women. And I wonder if there's just a fear that men have that you see particularly starkly now that people are more likely to work from home, now that people have fewer institutional reasons to leave the house. There's a fear of making social connections. There's a fear of socialising and being rebuffed. There's a fear of making the effort in case it doesn't work out. There's a fear of putting yourself out there. Do you know what I mean?
8: Yeah, definitely. And then the more time, I mean, as many of us discovered during the lockdowns during COVID, the more time you spend at home without social interaction, your social muscles do atrophy. Mm. You do become more socially awkward. I mean, I've learned that in different periods of my life when I haven't been going out a lot. When you first go out, it is a bit more anxiety inducing. It is a bit more, you are liable to make more social faux pas. And I would also say that I think there's just less stigma around reneging on social commitments now. I mean, my uncle was captain of the local cricket team, for example, and I mean, and he did find it was harder to get people to kind of commit to things and stay committed to things. In terms of the sports club, I mean, I think there was more shame attached to reneging on social commitment perhaps in the past than there is now. Or it's a question just there's more options when it comes to staying at home, etc.
1: Yeah, I think that's all absolutely true. Look, thanks very much indeed. That is James Bloodworth there, and you can read James's article about all of this on thetimes.com right now. Do get in touch if you want to play our daily quiz. Can you get number 10? 10 questions for 10 jobs in my cabinet. Climb all the way to the top and become Prime Minister. You win a branded DAB radio. Yesterday, Sarah in Wimbledon got stuck on the question to become Chancellor. Which country has a coin featuring a polar bear?
9: Oh gosh, what's that likely to be? Country polar bear. Alaska?
10: That's just totally wrong. It's just like wrong.
1: No, I'm sorry.
9: It's just wrong. Line.
1: Let's be honest, it wasn't likely to be Portugal, was it? If you're shouting Canada at your radios, you would have been correct. Do come and have a go. I'd love you to depose our current Prime Minister, Lorien Fores, not just because he's a Callum MacDonald appointment. And my vast production team are, of course, waiting by the phones. You can email us on hugo@times.radio. 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You are listening to Hugo Rifkin here on Times Radio. Jane and Fee are on from 2, and Jane joins me now. Hello.
11: Hello, Hugo.
1: What have you got for us?
11: So this afternoon, actually, I'm delighted to say we've got Dame Laura Lee on the programme. She's the CEO of the fantastic Maggie Centre. So she's a very welcome guest. It's the 30th anniversary of Maggie Centres. Salmonella, I mean, this is horrible. So we'll discuss quite what's gone on there and how we can...
1: It's an outbreak centred in London, is it not?
11: Well, sort of to do with imported eggs. Hard. I mean, it's very difficult to know whether you're eating an imported egg or not. So that's very worrying. The tennis player Nick Kyrgios has been suspended. I've always found him an arch irritant, but I'm sure he has his admirers. We'll discuss him. And a great guest after 3:30, Mary Portis is here. Harvey Nichols, very much in the headlines. Mike Ashley of Sports Direct has bought Harvey Nichols. Mary was, she was the driving force behind the AbFab-connected Harvey Nichols revival. Have you ever had, or did you ever have in the 90s, a lost afternoon in Harvey Nichols?
1: No, I didn't. But that's because I was mainly in Edinburgh.
11: Okay, well I did.
1: tell me about it.
11: I can't remember.
1: I like to think it was being a bit like that bit where Father Ted gets lost in the department store, but I'm sure it was more glamorous than that.
11: It was an ill-advised, lengthy lunch, particularly ill-advised because I was at the time presenting a radio breakfast show.
1: Oh, I see.
11: Which, very sadly, I didn't present the next morning. Showbiz times. But champagne cocktails from memory.
1: Well, that seems like a day I have to lose soon. Look, that is all with Jane and Fee from 2 o'clock. Thank you very much indeed. Just to let you know, there's a brilliant guest listened out for this weekend on Times Radio, the celebrated and best-selling author, historian, Simon Sebag Montefiore. Will be talking about his latest book, The Making of the Modern Middle East. It's a much-awaited book, timely with war and religion, war in the region still raging. That is Simon Sebag Montefiore talking to Ryan Tupperty on Saturday afternoon here on Times Radio. My columnists are up next. This is Hugo Rifkind here on Times Radio.
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14: That 150 pounds to spend on board feeling, courtesy of Fred Olsen Cruises. 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
1: Hello, I'm Hugo Rifkind, and now we're going to be unpacking the politics of the day, from whether Andy Burnham's job is to be popular, to whether Zach Polanski should control the press, and also our new campaign to end the snogging drought. And leading that campaign is Robert Crampton. Hello, Robert.
18: Hi, Hugo. Hello.
1: We'll talk about that later. And humouring Robert going along with that campaign, it is Alice Thompson. Hello, Alice.
19: Hello. Well, actually, Robert and I have done a competition already about 20 years ago about who could snog more for the paper, so...
1: What?
19: We're both experts.
20: That was 35 years
19: 35
20: ago.
19: 35 years ago. I wasn't going to say
20: were
19: that.
20: You, 20.
1: Were you both married at the time?
20: You know,
1: I mean, not to each other, obviously.
19: We were definitely going out.
1: Yeah. Wow. And this was all right, was it?
19: Yeah, we got into double figures, probably.
20: Simpler times, Hugo. Less Puritan.
1: Dear me. I'm feeling very, very Puritan and Gen X these days, considering I'm a lot... Gen Z, rather, I was going to say, which, considering I'm a long way from Gen Z, is strange. We'll come back to that nonsense a little bit later. First, let's talk about some news. The Times' Patrick Maguire has been speaking to Andy Burnham. He asked the Prime Minister whether he feels the need to be liked, and Burnham criticised politicians who make a fetish out of being tough and masochistic, saying, isn't the job to be popular by making people's lives better? Robert, is the job to be popular by making people's lives better?
20: Only if you're taking unpopular decisions in order to do so, I think. I get Burnham's point about there is a sort of, there is a kind of fetish for, you know, I'm tough and I'm going to take this, you know, let me tell you, let me be absolutely clear and all that Keir Starmer stuff, and Kemi Badenoch's fallen into it a little bit, I think. But no, it's the, ultimately the job is not to be popular, the job is to run the country or... enable the conditions for the country to prosper and be safe. And if you are popular as a result of that, then all well and good. But that is not the actual job description, no.
1: Well, so the most successful Labour PM of modern times, Tony Blair, he often talked tough. He talked about having the scars on his back from taking on vested interest in the public sector. You know, he wasn't always popular. Funnily enough, when we were talking about this when I was talking about this on The Breakfast Show this morning, it came up right after we were talking about the ULEZ scheme in London, you know, which was sort of banned various cars in order to clean the air. And I think most people, probably not everyone, but most people would agree it's certainly been a huge public health success. You can't introduce something like the ULEZ scheme if you want to be popular, Alice.
19: No, and actually, I disagree with Robert in a certain sense. I don't think... I think they've all wanted to be popular recently. I mean, I think Boris did. I think even Theresa May wanted to. That has been our problem with politics, is that everyone wants to be popular. And they want to be liked, and they want... You know, and I think we've ended up with this populist politics. I'd much prefer to go back to a stage where people, you know, realise that the Prime Minister wasn't there to be kind and nice and hold their hand, that actually they were just making the difficult decisions. And also with their backbenchers, that they were not going to do what was going to make people like them. They were going to do what they needed to do.
20: And also what is in the overall interest of the country is not necessarily in interest of certain individuals or places, like building a nuclear power station or building a new prison or building a new housing estate. You're going to make yourself unpopular with a section of society for the greater good.
19: I think that's going to be his weakest link, because actually I think as a mayor it's quite easy to be popular. There are very few mayors that are really unpopular because they don't have that much to do, whereas I think once you become Prime Minister, that's what Andy Burnham's going to have to learn to do, is not to be liked. And exactly as you say, I think, you know, when you look at Tony Blair, it took him a long time to learn that, but once he did, he was much more effective.
20: But Blair's trick was to do unpopular things but still get elected three times.
1: Yeah, sure.
20: So, I mean, that's where the politics comes in, isn't it?
1: You've got to be unpopular in the right directions. Well, look, so Burnham, he has hinted he is prepared to annoy some people. He said said Oxfordshire villagers are going to have to do their bit to house asylum seekers as well as towns and cities. That's not going to make him entirely popular, at least in those villages, is it?
19: It's not going to make him popular with Tory voters or potentially Reform voters, but I mean, he doesn't really mind about that. What he's saying is that the middle classes also have to play their part in this. I think he is going to find it difficult. I mean, that is one issue we haven't addressed. It's if you look at, say, the West Country or their whole areas of Britain, which really haven't taken many asylum seekers.
20: Yeah. Well, we talked about this last week. Is this Piddlington or something?
1: Piddlington,
20: Not everything can stay precisely the same.
1: Piddington. It's verging towards being rude, I would say.
20: Yes, I don't want to be rude about it. I'm sure it's a lovely place.
19: On the other hand, it's a tiny place, so that is the only problem, that it's easier to put asylum seekers in cities and large towns where they can be absorbed. Whereas if you are a small place like Piddington,
1: But then is that bravery, sacrificing Piddington to be popular in Manchester? I'm not quite sure. Look, Burnham also told Patrick Maguire that Number 10 North, his base in Manchester, is going to take on the government's economic growth mission, take it over from the Treasury, freeing up the Chancellor John Healey to focus on the public finances. He compared Number 10 North to Harold Wilson's Department of Economic Affairs.
20: That didn't work out.
1: Although that, of course, did not work out. What do you think about the idea of this split, Robert? You know, splitting.
20: Well, it didn't work out in the was it George Brown, I think, was the... I'm pretending I'm being falsely modest there. It was George Brown.
1: He was the Minister for Economic Affairs.
20: Yes.
1: Sounds a bit sort of Jim Hacker, Minister for Economic Affairs, doesn't it?
20: Well, it was an attempt to, you know, the Treasury's got its dual role, keeping costs, balancing the budget and promoting growth. And they sometimes you can't do both. So that's the logic of it. But I'm not sure, it hasn't worked in the past, and whether this will make it work, you're making it even harder by putting it in two places. Two different places. I wouldn't want to be cynical, but no, I don't think it will work. I don't think it will work because I think I don't think, where are the officials going to go, for instance? Where are the Treasury officials? Are they going to go to Manchester? I doubt it.
1: Mm.
20: So it seems to me that you're creating a kind of massive bureaucratic model.
1: They'll commute every day, thus promoting growth on the rail network, I'd imagine.
20: So somebody will be using...
1: Alice, I guess the implication here is that one of the current problems that Britain has when it comes to growth is that you have, as Robert says, you have a Treasury that is charged with managing the public finances. There's at times holding back on promoting growth because it fears it may boost inflation and stuff like that. Does that critique ring true to you?
19: I always think it's complicated. If you try and split up departments, it never seems to work. And actually, it's just the wrong time to do it. I mean, at the moment, what we need to do is focus on, you know, what we're going to do to get out of this mess. And the idea that we're splitting up departments and messing around, we've already done it with the Foreign Office and DFID, and that didn't work. And then you have to, you know, they end up having new stationery, new departments, new offices. Everyone's fighting over the wrong things. They're not actually
1: growth
19: focusing.
1: Of a sort, like I said.
19: Yeah, exactly. Yeah.
20: Also, how do you... I mean, what does it mean? Effectively, it would mean borrowing more, I think. And, you know, like jettisoning the fiscal rules, and that was how you would...
19: And actually, they'll spend a lot of time fighting with each other. There'll be a lot of sort of insider politics, and they will spend a year literally working out where they're going to sit. Mm. And that just seems pointless now. What they've got to do is get on with it, Labour.
1: Yeah, but it does sound like this is going to happen, nonetheless. So, I mean, look, well done, Andy Burnham. He's done something that's unpopular in this room already. So, yeah, what a triumph. Let's talk about the Conservatives. They held a press conference this morning where the Shadow Energy Secretary, Claire Cortino, announced plans to put lower energy bills ahead of decarbonisation. Listen to this.
18: We Conservatives are not in denial about climate change. It's the left who are in denial about the fact that their climate policy is failing. Look at where our emissions actually come from now. Just 10% of our emissions come from our electricity grid. Over 90% come from transport, heating, and elsewhere in the economy. There is simply no point having the cleanest electricity in the world if nobody in Britain can afford to use it.
1: So basically, the point there being that that affordable energy is more important than decarbonisation because we've already done enough. What do you think, Alice?
19: Well, I actually agree with her on this. I think that, I mean, although we've had the hottest summer, there is still an element whereby I think we're messing around too much with the infrastructure, and that, you know, I'm very much a fan of nuclear and always have been, and I think we do rely on that too. And when you look at the infrastructure projects that are going through at the moment and have to, and the complications and how much people are having to pay for their wind energy and solars, I think we need to keep going, but I do think we need to look at the cost and whether it's effective or not.
1: I just feel like I can see the narrative 20 years from now where we go, you know what, there was this time under Labour, there was this guy called Ed Miliband, and we came within touching distance of inexhaustible clean energy. And then we just chickened out at the last minute and we ran away. Robert?
20: Well, I don't think we are within touching distance of inexhaustible clean. I mean, wind power doesn't seem to... It seems to be work particularly well.
1: Well, it doesn't work particularly well because your oven isn't in the same place as the wind is.
19: Do you want to do that for 500 quid more a year? That's the problem. The cost of it is extraordinarily expensive. There are other things we need to do. So you could say in 30 years, you know, everything else disintegrated, but we've got this wind power. You know, is that what you want? You just don't know what's going to happen in 30 years.
1: It's the sort of difficult decisions we're talking about. Once you've built a grid, you've got it for quite a long time. Once you've built the wind farms, as long as the Russians don't blow them up the next time we have a war, which I think is something people don't talk about enough. You've switched on this kind of sort of this cheap energy that surely eventually does begin.
20: I'm with Alex. I think the big failure has been nuclear.
1: I think that's definitely true.
20: I just looked up the figures. 1997, it was providing 25% of our electricity. Mm-hmm. It's now providing about 16%. And even with the current building program, you're only going to get it back up to 25% by 2050. The French is 70% in France. Mm-hmm.
1: Although falling, because they're not building any more either.
20: No.
1: Yeah.
20: There was a period where, I mean, we got that wrong, and we got that wrong partly for green reasons, mm-hmm. yeah, which now seem to have evaporated. We now all think nuclear's fine.
1: Well, I mean, I certainly do, but you've got to think somewhere like Germany did away with nuclear altogether a few years back after, I think it was...
19: After Fukushima. Was the problem, is that people worry about that, the safety aspects, but that seems to have died down now.
1: How much?
19: And actually, they do provide, you know, say, you know, if you look at it, they do provide jobs, they do provide, you know, the infrastructure, they are actually quite beneficial to areas as well.
1: Mm. Do you trust Britain to run nuclear power stations?
19: Well, it's more than a
1: British Homer Simpson in every town.
19: Yeah, well, we have quite a stable country to do that. I think otherwise you wouldn't. So if you have, you know, I wouldn't trust the Chinese. And I also think if you're going to have something like, you know, if you've got a sort of tidal wave or we've got any of those sort of issues or earthquakes, you wouldn't. But actually, that's not our problem in Britain.
20: No. Yeah.
1: Well, look, stick with us. Coming up, apart from snogging, we're going to be talking about women's toilets and also Tim Montgomery in three very different stories, I should point out. But first, let's get the latest news with Andy Hayes.
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21: Thank you, Hugo. Andy Burnham's told The Times the Treasury's focus on balancing the books clouds its mission for growth. The Prime Minister says responsibility for growth will be taken from the Treasury and given to Number 10 North. He says it's a huge transfer of power out of Whitehall. Inflation has risen to its highest level since March after energy prices were pushed up by the war in Iran. The Office for National Statistics says the Consumer Prices Index was 2.9% last month, up from 2.6% in June. The Times' business editor Richard Fletcher has been analysing the figures.
22: That's bang in line with city forecasts. As expected, it was driven by a sharp increase in energy prices. You'll remember that Ofgem raised the energy price cap in the last couple of months, so that's pushed up inflation. Core inflation, that excludes energy, food, alcohol and tobacco prices, that's quite closely watched by economists. That actually was flat at 2.6%. Economists had expected it to be a fraction lower.
21: The Australian tennis player Nick Kyrgios says he made a huge mistake after testing positive for cocaine at a tournament in Mallorca in June. He's been provisionally suspended since August the 4th. He says he takes full responsibility for what happened at the tournament. And researchers found the introduction of London's ultra-low emission zone has been linked to improved lung development in children. Scientists monitored the lungs of more than 3,000 children between 2018 and 2022. For a roundup of the news on demand, find the Times Radio News briefing on the Times Radio app.
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1: Hello, Hugo Rifkin here, currently unpacking the politics of the day with Robert Crampton and Alice Thompson. Let's talk about the Green Party, because they are proposing to give a state press regulator powers to enforce a conscience clause for journalists and also to restrict reporting on stories involving communities facing what they call discriminatory coverage. These proposals follow coverage of the death of the academic Jason Arde. They're going to be put to a vote at the Green Party conference next month. Alice, the idea then of a state press regulator that can enforce a journalistic conscience clause. Good idea or a bad idea? Because I, for one, am not keen.
19: I know, it's a terrible idea, but also I think Zach Polansky, who spends sort of 8-9 hours a day on social media, you know, he's not talking about regulating that, and that is the area that needs to be regulated as far as I'm concerned. And with also with Jason Arde, when you looked at it, people say things, I think, on social media, particularly on Twitter, or X, where he's on, which are completely unacceptable, and yet he's not saying anything about that.
1: People like him.
19: Like him, exactly.
1: Yeah.
19: He's not regulated, and I think that's what... I actually think the press is very well regulated in Britain. I just think that actually what isn't well regulated is social media.
1: Yeah, I mean, I always find this is an odd one, because I know... very few journalists are in favour of state-backed press regulation. And yet I'm always struck that when you speak to people in other professions, things that actually are professions, I always struggle with the idea of journalism being a profession, more of a craft, I'd say. But when you speak to people in other... You speak to accountants, speak to lawyers, they think, they're basically like, where the hell do you get off? We all have to deal with regulation. Why didn't you?
20: Because we're fundamentally different from accountants. We're here to hold the power to account. And sometimes that means, as it did a few years ago, we get stuff wrong and do things badly, but that is the price of doing things well and getting stuff right, which I think in the recent case of Jason Arde, we actually did. I think our reporting was perfectly legitimate and reasonable. And what was not reasonable was some of the commentary attached to it online, which is what I think was the chief persecutor of that man. So Zach Polansky is... the Greens used to be kind of woolly, hippy-dippy people. What's happened to them?
1: Authoritarian...
19: The issue they don't talk about is the Green issue. So it's extraordinary with Zach Polansky that he's always going for issues that he think will rouse the young.
20: Yeah.
19: And they're just cheap, they're easy to do. He is the ultimate populist in that way, and I'm not sure it's working anymore.
20: You recently liked a post of some guy wearing a T-shirt which was encouraging people to hang Nigel Farage. And he liked it. And then he wouldn't apologise for liking it. I think he's a really sinister, unpleasant individual, Zach Polansky, and I don't... The idea... He said, we've got to sort out the press. No, he doesn't.
1: Do you think he believes that, or do you think he just believes he has an audience who wants to hear him say that?
20: I think
19: that's what he does. I think the problem is he's pandering to that sort of younger generation who they look at traditional media and actually they are more, I think, worried about it. They are more, you know, it's like the BBC, which has gone down in trust, that they're looking at that, and he's just trying to stir them up. Everything he does is just to try and get votes, and I don't think it's working.
20: Yeah.
19: I mean, we can see it's not working.
20: They're looking at it because it doesn't necessarily always square with what their echo chamber that they're looking at on social media. But that doesn't mean that we're wrong and they're right. It's the opposite.
1: Yeah.
20: We're right and they're wrong. Yeah, we have the press is it's well regulated. It's self regulated and it's subject to the law. We have to what we print has to be true and factual. And you can say any old nonsense on social media, and Zach Polansky and people like him regularly do. So the idea that he should have anything to do with controlling the Fourth Estate, free press, is just monstrous.
1: In a way, you know, it brings us back to what we were talking about with Andy Burnham and popularity, that a popular press isn't necessarily doing its job properly if it's always liked by everyone.
19: Well, yeah, and the popular press, what is the popular press? That's in the sense that, you know, you do have to hold everyone to account, and that, you know, that, and I think that's got better, actually, over the last 10 years, you know, at least. And I think, actually, we have far more scrutiny now than we did have before, and, you know, and you're competing with online, where there are almost no regulations at all. I mean, you look at on air, you know, no one would swear on air, as we now know. Yeah. You're not allowed to still.
1: Yeah. Some people do, Alice, don't they? Yeah. Remember?
19: When you go on X or, you know, Instagram, any of those, or TikTok, it's all over the place. Yeah. You know, and I do feel that we have far more stringent rules, and that's right.
1: Yeah, no, I think that's absolutely right. Let's talk about reform. The journalist Tim Montgomery, formerly of These Parts, was suspended from Reform UK after publicly criticising the leader Nigel Farage and the senior figure in the party, Zia Yusuf. He's now said he'll fight to stay in the party. He spoke to the BBC.
3: I am going to fight this suspension. I want to stay in Reform. I believe that Reform's policies, from immigration to crime to the ones that Robert Jenrick announced yesterday on welfare, are the right ones for this country. I didn't leave the Conservative Party lightly. I think Reform can reach parts of the country that the Conservative Party never will be able to.
4: Okay,
3: I'm going to fight my corner in Reform, and I'm going to make this a test case of whether it is a party that can tolerate free speech and dissent.
1: Alice, Tim Montgomery, who we all know, I should say, but Tim Montgomery, he wasn't a spokesman for Reform. He wasn't a front bencher for Reform. He was just a member of Reform. It's a hell of a thing that you criticise the leadership of a party that you're merely a member of and they kick you out, isn't it?
19: Well, it's extraordinary because they're meant to be the sort of chilled, relaxed ones, aren't they? I mean, Nigel Farage, it's a sort of pint in hand. If he can't cope with what people are saying about him, or Zia Yusuf, that, you know, then you do feel it. And actually, as you said, Tim Montgomery is actually quite mild-mannered and very polite when he talks. And he has very strong views, but that you're allowed to if you're... I mean, effectively, he's similar to a backbencher. You're allowed to say what you want to a certain extent. Yeah. And nothing he's said so far has really crossed the line.
1: He's not even a backbencher. He's just a member of the party. Yeah. He's just a member.
5: I think it's one of the... I can't remember who pointed... It might have been Tom Peck who pointed out recently that Nigel Farage, he doesn't really fit the English everyman model, but partly because he hasn't really got much of a sense of humour. And he hasn't got... He's not very... He can't take a punch. Yeah. And so I don't think he's the guy in the pub, but as long as you're agreeing with him. And so...
19: Yeah, he's incredibly thin-skinned, which is strange. Yeah.
5: So Tim Montgomery says he wants to make it a test case. Well, his test case has already been proven. It's not a party of free speech and broad church. They kicked him out. So
1: a fundamental division that we know is in Reform but becomes more stark in cases like this, which is that you have basically the Tory defectors on one side and the likes of Zia Yusuf and perhaps Farage, although he sort of sits in the middle on the other.
19: It's not just that, it's the fact that Nigel Farage has never really got on with anyone else. Yeah. So anyone who thinks it's a problem or power threat, he gets rid of. And I think that is difficult for their party. And I think it's always going to be like that with Reform, that they don't really like each other. They're a sort of strange mix of people who really don't get on. It's not like they're sort of different facets of them. Each individually, they really don't seem to like each other at all.
5: But I suppose there is a bit of a divide because those people, wherever Jenrick and Braverman are now, They joined a grown up party at one point, and they were ministers having to make sensible, reasoned decisions.
19: And Danny Kruger
5: attempting to, Whereas the Zia Yusuf wing, if you like, and we talked about Zia Yusuf last week, and I suspect this is his work rather than Farage's.
1: Sure, I think that's probably true.
5: Seem to be, cut from a different cloth in terms of their political style.
1: Well, they have a theory of politics that the old way of politics of...
5: Yeah.
1: I mean, and Yusuf, he says it quite openly. It's not some analysis of his view that the old way of politics is too cozy, too deferential, too keen for everybody to just get along. It means nobody tells the truth, nobody has the fights they need to have, and he's going to be different.
5: But he sort of set himself up as the kind of enforcer of Reform, as in the kind of hitman. I think he kind of quite relishes that. And he's doing it again now.
1: Yeah. Do you think this will come to a crunch, Alice? That the various Tories of Reform, some of them, because there are Tories, there are ex-Tories in Reform. People like Andrea Jenkins, people perhaps like Nadine Dorries, who, let's be honest, that's where they were always going to be. You know, and if Reform had been around when they entered politics, maybe that's the party they'd have gone towards. Suella Braverman seems to have been on a journey. Robert Jenrick seems to be on a journey. Tim Montgomery's certainly been on a journey. Someone like Danny Kruger's been on a journey.
5: Uh-huh.
1: Is there a point where that just becomes unsustainable and these kind of people need to be on a journey back again?
19: Partly that, but I think some of them went on a journey because they quite wanted to be in the House of Lords. So if you talk to people in Reform, that's part of what they want. They want more power, they want more influence, and they thought they'd get it. They thought they may even, you know, they may get a shot at number 10. It was all about where... where's the greatest power? Where, you know, how can we get it? And so in that way, I don't feel any sympathy for them at all. I don't think they have principles. I think they just wanted to get on, and they wanted the loudest voice, and they wanted to make money out of it. So, you know, I do think that was a problem. I could see a couple of them going back to the Tories now, but if I were the Tories, I'd be pretty reticent about having them back.
20: Yeah, I think maybe it was always, reform always used to be about stealing Tory votes in the south of England, and I think somebody like Danny Kruger would be very comfortable with that. But I don't think he went into politics to try and pitch to the Red Wall. And I met the guy, Danny Kruger, and he is not somebody who is comfortable buttering up voters in Ashfield or points north.
1: Yeah.
20: That isn't what he's around to do. I think, obviously, Jenrick and Braverman are more sort of suited to that kind of populism or what they perceive as those voters want. But I can't see that Danny Kruger, or indeed Tim Montgomery, are really going to be very adept at doing that, or being very comfortable with what they perceive needs to be done and said to those voters.
1: Well, they're both people of faith as well, and you wonder how that, it's the point where sort of Christianity rubs up against, I guess, Christian, I want to say Christian nationalism.
20: Well, yes.
1: Christian conservatism.
20: I agree. I interviewed James Orr, who's the kind of intellect, he's not officially aligned to reform, but he's mates with them, and he's the guy who brought J.D. Vance over a couple of summers ago. Now, he's a Christian purist. He thinks, conception, life begins at conception. No exceptions.
1: Yeah.
20: So, how's that going to play in kind of the Red Wall, Middle England? Call it what you will. It's not a natural fit.
1: That's what's so fascinating about these kind of sort of what look like little political stories are the signs of much, much bigger flashpoints. Let's move on. Alice, you've written in the Times today about Japanese philosophy. How many columnists can say that? Mm. It's about how main character energy is making us all miserable. You come here, you tell me this on my show.
19: Yeah, well, exactly. You're not part of it because actually you're so highly successful. But it is talking about this book by Ishiro Kashimi, who wrote a book about why we need to be more ordinary. And there is a sense of that. And ordinary, we now think, is a slur. So if you said, God, you're really ordinary, it sounds like you're mundane, you're boring, you're pedestrian, middle of the road. And in fact, what he's saying is, no, the whole point is that we're constantly trying to strive to be sort of extraordinary and different. And in fact, that makes us very similar. And that if you always want to, have the best of everything and you always feel that you need to max your life. So that's what Gen Z would say. It was not just main character energy. They'd talk about maxing your life. So it's looks maxing, it's where you go, it's what you do, everything has to be perfect. And he's saying that is actually making us deeply unhappy and is also making us more mundane and boring rather than if we were ordinary or just letting us doing what we felt like doing.
1: But there's nothing wrong with self-improvement. Look at the god you sit opposite.
19: Yeah, but it's self-improvement, but it's to the nth degree. Because actually, if you look at Robert, he hasn't done his lips. His jaw, he's not doing much with his jaw. I mean, it's pretty good, but it's not like he's snatching it that much. He's not like,
20: my jaw's okay.
19: There's a certain element, and also we do a certain element for the paper, so there isn't, an element of getting a tan or doing this, but we're not doing that much. You'd go to the gym, but I mean, your life, I'd say actually Robert's a pretty good example of someone who has a
1: balanced life.
19: Who's
1: just really not making that much effort about their appearance.
19: No, but he's having a balanced life, aren't you?
20: Going into very slow decline.
1: Robert, well done for being such a perfect exemplar of Japanese philosophy, it turns out.
20: Yeah. I like this guy. One of my favourite proverb ever is never let the perfect be the enemy of the good. I think lots of people suffer from that. I drilled that into my children growing up. They are, especially teenage girls, I think have got this very bad academically and in terms of looks and so on. Get this terrible performance anxiety. I had it for a lot longer than I wish I had it. And getting over that is a big advance in life and happiness without letting everything slide too much. So, the idea that you're trying to max everything out and be perfect is a recipe for unhappiness.
19: It doesn't work in the kind of family situation where you're like, parents have to be these perfect parents. And actually just good enough is okay if you're a parent. Uh-huh. And I think that's part of the

0: just a, you know, yeah, he might be a multimillionaire, but he's just a bloke like us, and his whole
1: normal
0: pitch
1: guy
0: is that.
2: But is it sincere, or isn't that sort of British kind of passive aggressive? I mean, Rod Stewart doesn't really think he's ordinary. He thinks he's Rod Stewart, for God's sake.
0: No, he to some level he does, and people, people wouldn't, if he was faking it, people wouldn't believe him because they'd sniff it out.
1: Yeah, and Kate,
0: whereas the Americans are all about how great am I? You know, they're So it goes against the grain, I think, of national culture to be this way. So I don't think it will.
1: And the
0: last.
1: Northern Europeans are the same. So they definitely like normal ordinary. So you look at Norway and you look at, you know, the World Cup, how they reacted to that. They didn't need to be, you know, the winners the whole time. It wasn't all divided into winners and losers. It was like, am I having a good time? Am I enjoying this?
0: Yeah,
1: Haaland. And they did.
0: Yeah, Haaland was great. Haaland was the star of the World Cup in many ways because he took precisely that attitude.
2: Well, there we go then, Robert. No need to work on your jaw, it turns out.
0: I know.
1: Great jaw. He's naturally got a good jaw.
2: No, it's not what you said at first. Look, but are you happy about being ordinary? Because you did write a whole column this week about how much you love showing off, or at least used to love showing off.
0: Used to love showing off, yeah.
2: You've grown out of showing off. You're now showing off about how little you like showing off.
0: Yes. Whilst actually, if you noticed, also showing off about those things that I...
2: that you once showed off
1: a bit
2: about. I saw how it was done. You are the master.
0: Yeah.
2: Explain. This is basically, you're basically saying you're saying you've noticed the influencers.
0: Yeah, my revelation was that there was an influencer who'd got her thing was swimming with sharks and nurse sharks are very amiable creatures. You have to do a lot to wind them up, but she had managed to get a nurse shark to... Well, she doesn't do it deliberately, I suppose, but anyway, the nurse shark bit her. Mm. And there she was, kind of showing off her scar. And it seemed to me, it just struck me that an influencer is just a new name for what we used to call a show-off, which is something that I used to be. Partly professionally, as we were talking about with our kissing story, or, you know, when we were younger on this newspaper, you get given wacky things to do. It's a rite of passage. And so I was writing about all of those. And what were they really? I was just trying to prove something to myself, to other people, impress people, whatever. And that's all that influencers are, just with a bigger audience.
2: Is that like a function of age? Because I sort of think, I mean, having been a prolific social media user, now that all the old social media networks, your Twitters and stuff, are just unbearable and unusable.
0: Yeah.
2: The only social media network I use to any extent, really just to look at, is Instagram.
0: Right.
2: And I find I'm sort of frightened of posting on Instagram because I don't want to look like I'm showing off. Because all the things that people post on there is like, look at this amazing cake I built. Look how great my guns are in the gym. Look at my amazing holiday that was better than your holiday. I don't want to be that person.
0: No, you
1: but
0: don't.
1: It's all about envy. That's the thing about Instagram, is that is the problem with it. And LinkedIn's the same in a certain way, but it's all about, in my, you know, humble opinion, and it's all about, oh, I've just got another promotion, or I've just got this, or I've just got that. And that's actually really irritating.
0: It's a shame that people think they need to do that. But I think, getting older, you mature, and hopefully you think you don't need to do that anymore.
2: Yeah, but again, I mean, I'd like to think it was just a sort of, from my own perspective, it's the maturity of, I don't need to do that anymore. I think I don't have the nerve to do that anymore.
0: Right, yeah.
2: I think it's like, I'm going to look ridiculous.
1: Yeah, I bet you do it occasionally with your kids, though. So occasionally I do it, like, well, on holiday, I'll suddenly think, actually, because they all, you know, it's like, look, you may think I'm ancient, but I can jump off this cliff. Definitely do that with them.
0: Yeah.
1: Like, watch me.
2: Don't get me wrong, my kids think I'm the strongest man in the world, but what's helpful is that they are right. So that's wonderful. We've got time for a couple more. A major study by the Independent Commission on Community and Cohesion has named the Isles of Scilly as England's friendliest place. I've never been there, so I don't know if that's true or not. But at the other end of the table, Barking and Dagenham in East London came last, with higher levels of loneliness and lower levels of local pride than the national average. What do you think, Alice?
1: I think it's totally true, because when you go to the country, you're kind of obliged to talk to everyone in the village, and there aren't these groups. And when you're in London, you know, you have to find your tribe, and they tend to be quite homogenous, and actually you have to get on with you know, a type of person. And if you don't find them, it's very difficult, and it does seem huge and lonely. Whereas in a village, you know, they're all now on Facebook. They've all got, like, WhatsApp communities, and you tend to know people of different ages, and you talk to people in them, you know. And there are still pubs and shops. I mean, it sounds like everything's closed down, but it hasn't been, you know. And the Isles of Scilly are the same. It's all quite similar. There's, you know, there's a couple of shops. It's all sort of pretty 1950s, the time I went. Yeah. And you know, very beautiful, and very, in a way, you can see why it's cohesive. I mean, it would be stifling if you were living there all the time for certain people, and that's why they moved to Barking or Dagenham.
2: But, you know, it's not cities that are unfriendly, it's just London. You know, I remember when I first...
0: My bit of London isn't.
2: Bit of London is a stone's throw from Barking and Dagenham, though.
0: Yeah, but it's not... I reject
2: it all changes as soon as you cross the Hackney border.
0: I reject this idea that London, you know, they don't know your neighbours and everyone's too busy. And it's partly... It helps that I've lived there a long time. My kids have never lived anywhere else. And you know, and within a

0: small confines of, you know, a sort of couple of hundred yards radius of our house, it's like a little... Yes, I'd say it's like a little village.
1: I remember the first time I spent any decent amount of time in London. It was back in the late 90s. My dad had a girlfriend. In fact, he's now my wife, who lived in London. Right. I remember being in Sainsbury's in Camden. Come down from Edinburgh, just going into Sainsbury's. There's some sort of kind of commotion happening outside the door. And I turned to the guy who's next to me in the aisle and go, do you know what's going on out there? And he looks at me like I'd both taken all my clothes off and pulled a knife and edges away in alarm. You know, well, it's a very, very different place.
2: Maybe you were
0: in Camden.
1: I was not wearing a kilt.
0: That's Camden.
1: I don't know.
0: I've been to the Isles of Scilly. It's very nice, but I think I'm a bit disappointed for Barking and Dagenham, because I've also been there and it wasn't so bad. I'm sorry to hear that people feel lonely there.
1: Maybe you should step across the border and tell them to buck up their ideas. Look, we've got to do the snogging. I say, as a sort of rhetorical subject we're going to talk about, let's be totally clear here. In a completely non-creepy way, Robert, you've been writing about why you'd like to see Gen Z kiss more.
0: Well, this is not yet another study. This, I think, it's a reasonably legitimate one, saying that they snogging is down to 27%, I think, something like that. People don't kiss.
1: How does one measure that?
2: Exactly.
0: I don't know. I think it was a toothpaste company that did it, so I suppose they've got invested interest.
1: I'm so upset that I'm even going to ask this question. But is it only snogging if you do it with tongues?
0: The sort of snogging wasn't specified, but I would say so. Yeah.
1: Right. Yeah.
0: Because I think,
1: Don't say just because I don't need any more. Yeah. Just the yes is fine.
0: And I was saying, you know, this is what a shame, because that's where it all starts. So, you know, you've got the first base. If you abolish first base, in a base sport,
1: then you've got to go straight to second base.
0: Second base looks a long way away.
1: Yep.
0: And
1: it's also quite a commitment.
0: Exactly.
1: I've got to be honest. I'm not quite sure where second base is.
2: No, I don't think we need this conversation.
1: First base, I know. Third base, I know. Second base, I'm a bit lost.
0: Well, I think we kind of... Yeah. I mean, I kind of know where it is.
1: It's the same base. You just don't... Never mind.
0: So I think if you're looking at... If you can't... If there's no first base, then you're just going to... As I said in the thing, you're going to trudge back to the bleachers, is it? Never quite knew what bleachers were,
1: I'm losing track of this mess.
2: Yeah, so
1: is this happening?
2: Okay, for this generation, the problem is that they need consent, and it's really worrying. Yeah. And so, actually, a kiss before a snog was just like an introduction. It was like, I'm going to do this. And it was kind of standard, and you could say, no, don't want it. And it was a very easy way of starting something. Whereas now, I think, you know, basically, they're on Hinge, they're on dating apps, and you're having to give consent through that. And you tend to, as you say, they then jump second, third base. Yeah. And actually, I think it is really sexy.
0: Or they don't bother at all.
2: I think a better intro was a snog. I mean, it was like...
1: But you're not saying bring back the lunge, surely?
2: Yeah, no, I didn't mind a lunge. I thought the lunge... The lunge was okay.
0: Yeah. And it was quite standard. I mean, it was promiscuous snogging. And it was also a very good... It's a good test of whether you want things to go further, because maybe you don't.
1: I am devastated.
0: Now you have to bore each other with recipes.
1: Delighted to say we're completely out of time. Robert Crampton, Alice Thompson, thank you very much indeed. As absolutely always, this is Hugo Rifkin here on a lunge-free Times Radio.
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1: Hello, Hugo Rifkin here on Times Radio. Thanks very much indeed for your messages during that conversation between Robert and Alice about, golly, all sorts of things. Lots of the messages that are coming in are about whether the countryside is more friendly than towns, as Alice claimed. Jonathan says he lives in central Ashford in a micro-estate, 25 houses, everyone talks to everyone. Amanda says, I live in a village, it's not friendly at all. She also says she's not on Facebook. Various people saying people should get off social media, whatever they're doing, and get on with their lives. Fair enough. Let me see. And people saying that various parties, not just Reform, are dysfunctional because they are full of so many splits. Look, coming up in the next hour, we're going to be heading to the Times newsroom for the midday update. I'm also going to be speaking to a former bank robber to ask why it's a profession that has all but died out.

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2: It is 12 o'clock. I'm Hugo Rifkind. This is Times Radio's Midday Update, bringing you everything you need to know about what's going on this lunchtime. In this half hour, Angela Rayner promises a bed for every rough sleeper by Christmas. But can the government deliver? We'll get the latest on the Salmonella outbreak that's seen one death and hundreds falling ill. And the Isles of Scilly have been named the nation's friendliest place. The local MP will tell us why. First, let's get the latest headlines from Andy Hayes.
3: Thank you, Hugo. Good afternoon. Andy Burnham says Number 10 North will take over responsibility for economic growth from the Treasury. The Prime Minister says it'll be part of a huge transfer of power out of Whitehall. Inflation has risen to its highest level since March after energy prices were pushed up by the war in Iran. The Office for National Statistics says the Consumer Prices Index was 2.9% last month, up from 2.6% in June. The Australian tennis player Nick Kyrgios says he made a huge mistake after testing positive for cocaine at a tournament in Mallorca in June. He's been provisionally suspended since August the 4th. He says he takes full responsibility for what happened. And researchers found that men can be diagnosed with some forms of prostate cancer without needing to undergo an invasive biopsy. More than 64,000 men in the UK get prostate cancer every year. We'll have a full update with James at 1 o'clock.
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2: Thank you, Andy Hayes. This is the Midday Update and our top story this lunchtime. Andy Burnham has pledged to get every rough sleeper in England off the streets by Christmas. Emergency accommodation will be provided under the scheme, which comes with £102 million in new funding. The Housing Secretary, Angela Rayner, spoke to Rosie Wright and Stig Abel on Times Radio Breakfast.
4: Well, we've shown a tremendous ability to do this during the pandemic. And what we've said is we're investing £442 million additional money into getting the drive to get people off streets this winter. And we have seen models like this, like in Greater Manchester, that we want to roll out. That means that we don't have to see those scenes during the winter months of people having to rough sleep, that there will be options for them.
2: Well, that was Angela Rayner speaking to Times Radio Breakfast. You can join them every day from 6 a.m. Let's discuss how the plan might work with Jasmine Bazran, Head of Policy at Crisis. Hello, Jasmine.
5: Hi, Hugo.
2: Thanks for being with us. Look, can you start by telling us how many people in England are sleeping rough at the moment?
5: So at the moment, by the government's official statistics, there's just under 5,000 people sleeping rough. We do think that's an undercount. In particular, for example, women are hidden from those statistics, and there's lots of great work happening to try to include women more. But that's roughly the figure we're talking about in official statistics.
2: So, I mean, 5,000 people across all of England, that doesn't sound like that many, and it doesn't sound like an insolvable problem.
5: It absolutely isn't an insolvable problem. I think we have seen kind of action on this in the past. In the pandemic, there was great effort on this exact issue. And we've also seen internationally in other countries, rough sleeping has been ended. And there's been brilliant action in local areas to really support people as well. So it's solvable. We know how to fix it. We have evidence, programmes, we know what works. We've often been lacking kind of the consistent political will and funding. So today's announcement is hopefully going to transform that, and we can see some real progress made in the coming months.
2: So, I mean, the shape of this from the government seems to be basically an offer of accommodation. Presumably, and you will correct me if I'm wrong, there must be some people who are sleeping rough, not because they can't find accommodation, but because of mental illness, because they can't function in accommodation, or sort of, frankly, because they, for whatever reason, sort of prefer it. Those people are still going to exist, aren't they?
5: Well, I think that's a really great question and something I get asked a lot. And you're right, of course, that lots of people sleeping rough do have kind of mental health needs, sometimes addictions that need to be kind of addressed. People need that help. So I think a really important part of the announcement is that it also provides funding for support to do those exact things. But what we've seen in our experience of supporting thousands of people every single year is engaging in that support is always easier when you have a stable, safe place to stay. It's really hard to address kind of your mental health if actually you don't know where you're sleeping that night, you don't know where food might be coming from, where you might be able to kind of keep clean and basic things like that. So the offer of accommodation is actually really vital to seeing progress here with that support in place as well. And in cases where we're sometimes told somebody doesn't want help, actually, if you dig a little bit deeper, often what you're hearing is someone's been through quite a lot of trauma with services, has been turned away, told they're not a priority or they are too complicated to help. I once spoke to a gentleman who was, after I'd spoken on radio about this very issue, he contacted me and said he was sleeping in a tent because the accommodation he was offered by the council, there were other tenants there with mental health needs, and someone wasn't getting support and was threatening the other tenants, and he didn't feel safe there. So there's often more to this picture, but we've seen you can help everybody if you have the right offer of accommodation and support.
2: I mean, so when you say the right offer of accommodation and support, what are we talking about? What kind of accommodation does this have to be? Because obviously, you know, obviously you can get rough sleepers off the street by forcing them into dormitories, but that's obviously not going to be an answer here.
5: No, you're completely right. And what we'd love to see ideally is people being supported into kind of what we would call self-contained accommodation. So a room of their own, bathroom of their own, that really helps people have the sense of safety, stability, the space to kind of get away from the survival mode of being forced to sleep rough, and then access to those services as well. So that's the ideal. There is lots of good work that does show in sometimes shared spaces if they're carefully designed, and there's multidisciplinary teams, so health, social care, all the kind of things you think people might need access to. If those are in one place and people can engage with them, that can also work as well. But people do need their own space and privacy, just like all of us.
2: Obviously, there are all sorts of people who struggle to access accommodation, people who particularly struggle to access social housing because there's, of course, not enough social housing. How do we avoid a situation where somebody who's struggling to access social housing thinks to themselves, well, if I go and sleep a couple of days in a park, then I'll leapfrog the list because I'll then be considered somebody who's rough sleeping?
5: Well, the thing with today's announcement is that it doesn't change the kind of access to social housing. That's still a really difficult question. And the long-term success of this initiative is going to be in seeing in the years and months to come how we deliver more settled homes and particularly social housing. It's positive in the announcement today. The government has recognised that and there is some money to start doing that, but we'll need to see much more on this. So by this offer of support, it won't change kind of a priority for social housing, but it does raise a really important point that we are going to have to crack that long term if we really do want to end rough sleeping for good.
2: Jasmine Bazaran, Head of Policy at Crisis, thank you very much indeed. Now, three members of the same family died on Tuesday after getting into difficulty in the water in Shoreham in Sussex. A younger girl, also from the same family, has been taken to hospital and is in critical condition. This is Jamie Collis, Chief Superintendent of Sussex Police, giving a statement last night.
6: We believe all four entered the water for a swim and sadly got into difficulty. His Majesty's Coast Guard have completed an extensive search of the water and we are not searching for anyone else.
2: Well, residents have spoken of their shock at the tragedy which took place at a section of the coast popular with swimmers. Let's speak now to Kate Eardley, Head of Global Drowning Prevention at the RNLI. Kate, hello.
7: Hi, Hugo. Thanks for having me.
2: Thanks for being with us, Kate. Look, this is such a horrible story, a tragic event, and as we heard from the Chief Superintendent, it seems like the family were just going for a swim. Is that your understanding of what happened?
7: Yeah, so just I think just first to say that our thoughts are obviously with the family affected in this particular case, but also all the families affected by drowning this summer. We've seen such an increase in drownings around the country, inland and at the coast this year. So we would just like to say that our thoughts are with those families in particular. Yes, thank you.
2: We've heard it said that people swim on this part of the coast, which is Kingston Beach, pretty regularly. But there'd been anything yesterday, anything when this took place, to indicate that it might not be safe?
7: Yeah, so I'm not going to be able to talk about the exact details of yesterday. Obviously, I wasn't there, and there's ongoing investigations with that. But we do ask people to really make a plan before they go swimming, either in the sea or inland. We'd ask people to really go to a supervised location. If you're going to the coast, then the RNLI has 250 lifeguarded beaches around the UK. So we'd ask that you really prioritise going to a lifeguarded beach, because that's the safest place to get into the water. The lifeguards on those beaches are experts. They put the red and yellow flags out, and they can give advice on the safest places to get into the water. Conditions change all the time. We know that. We live on an island, and lifeguards are really, really trained to be able to give that advice. And when conditions change, they will move those flags. They will give people ongoing updated advice throughout the day.
2: Look, quite apart from obviously swimming in sort of recognised areas where there are lifeguards present, or at least not doing that, what are the common reasons that people get into trouble when they're swimming in the sea? What should people know about that they might not think about?
7: So I think one of the things we've really seen this year is people underestimating the difference in temperature between the air and the water. We live on quite a cold island, and even when the water temperature is quite warm, the water is generally still quite cold. And that difference between the air temperature and the water temperature can invoke something called cold water shock. So we have a life-saving technique that we'd like everyone to understand, know and practice, and it's called float to live. So if you do get into difficulty in the water, we'd ask you to lean back, tilt your head and put your ears under the water. That brings your airway up and makes sure that your airway remains above the water. So your chest and your head are out of the water. Your ears are submerged. You may need to move your hands and legs a little bit just to stay afloat in that situation. And your legs may sink. That's fine. Everyone floats differently. This technique is a life-saving technique, and we've heard from more than 50 people who've gotten into trouble in the water over the past few years and have used this technique and saved their lives. So we'd ask you to think about this, to look at our Float to Live advice. It helps you just overcome that panic that often people feel when they either fall into the water unexpectedly or they get into trouble in the water. After a minute or so, you should be able to control your breathing in this Float to Live position and then either call for help or get yourself to safety.
2: What important and brilliant advice. Thank you very much indeed. That is Kate Eardley there. She's the head of Global Drowning Prevention at the RNLI. Thank you very much indeed, Kate. Now, an outbreak of salmonella in the UK has resulted in hundreds of people getting sick and one person dying. Experts believe that this is linked to eating food made with imported eggs. More than a third of those impacted have ended up needing hospital treatment. The UK Health Security Agency is now investigating 207 cases, most of them recorded in recent weeks. Joining me now is Dr. Damien Tully, Associate Professor at the London School of Hygiene and Tropical Medicine. Damien, good afternoon.
8: Good afternoon, Hugo.
2: What do we know about what caused this outbreak?
8: Yeah, so what we know, so salmonella itself isn't actually unusual. So we see thousands of infections every year. And what makes this outbreak a little bit different is now that we have 200 people across the UK, geographically, you know, quite widespread. And what we know from the genetic evidence is they've been infected with essentially the same strain. So we don't have the definitive evidence yet of the source, but it suggests that there is a possible single common source here, and there is the strongest signal that we have, epidemiologically speaking, is this sort of intriguing egg signal. So egg consumption seems to be the strongest link. It is, and this is because we've noticed that this strain that's associated with this outbreak was also linked to an outbreak last year that was associated with imported eggs.
2: Okay, and look, tell us a bit about how salmonella works. I mean, can you still get it from cooked eggs? Can you cook your way to safety with salmonella?
8: Yeah, so for the average healthy person, the individual risk is relatively low. So even if you do experience salmonella, most people in the outbreak will have sort of this very self-limiting gastrointestinal illness, you know, typically diarrhea, stomach cramps, and sometimes vomiting and fever. And if you're consuming UK produced eggs, then the risk is even lower because we have very strict salmonella controls, including vaccination of hens and flocks and regular testing. If you're eating imported eggs, then the risk may be a little bit higher. But again, if you cook those eggs thoroughly true, then that will eliminate the risk.
2: Okay. I mean, should people be worried generally about eating eggs at the moment then? Or like, no, as you say, not if they're buying British ones and not if they cook them properly?
8: No. So I think for any of your listeners that are looking in the fridge and thinking about what to eat for lunch and they see eggs, my message would be they shouldn't be alarmed. They should be aware. And again, if you follow good, food hygiene, wash hands, clean your hands, preparation surfaces, keep raw and ready to eat foods separate. The risk of, acquiring salmonella from at least UK eggs is extremely low. So at this point, none of the public health agencies are saying to avoid consuming eggs.
2: If salmonella for most people would present as just sort of non-specific food poisoning that they might not necessarily make the association that it was salmonella, that would suggest that although we've seen 207 confirmed cases of salmonella in this outbreak, the real total could be far, far higher.
8: Yeah, so I would think that these numbers are only the tip of the iceberg, really, because most people that suffer with diarrhea or any sort of gastrointestinal disease, they just wait until it passes through their system. It could take 5 to 7 days and they won't report it to their GP or public health agency. So the likelihood, I think, is there is probably a lot more cases out there. But again, it's not a rare bacterial infection. Of this particular strain, we've had over 3,000 infections alone last year.
2: Mm-hmm. And so what's likely to happen now? I mean, are we ever likely to discover the actual source of this, or will it likely sort of fade down and fade up again at another time?
8: So right now, there's a number of public health agencies that are actively investigating this outbreak. And so they're doing a series of detailed interviews with those that have been infected and those that have been hospitalized. And they're also using genomic sequencing of the bacterial genome to figure out that all these dots throughout the UK are actually all connected to a potentially single source. So at this point, as I said, we haven't identified the common source yet, but it's going to require a bit more detailed epidemiological tracing to try and figure out, if there is a single common source for this outbreak.
2: Thank you very much indeed. That is Dr. Damien Tully, the Associate Professor at the London School of Hygiene and Tropical Medicine, discussing the current salmonella outbreak. Let's take a look now at some of the other stories making the news this lunchtime.
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2: Yellow thunderstorm warnings have been issued across the UK, with heavy showers bringing a risk of flash flooding and travel disruption. The warnings cover Northern England, Northern Ireland and Eastern Scotland from later today. Andy Burnham has sent his best wishes and love to relatives and friends of the young girl fighting for her life after three members of her family died when they got into difficulty in the water at Shoreham in Sussex. The Prime Minister said he wanted to remind people of the dangers of open water swimming. Research has found the introduction of London's ultra-low emission zone has been linked to improved lung development in children. Scientists monitored the lungs of more than 3,000 children between 2018 and 2022. And the British actor John Irvine has died. The 86-year-old was behind the miniseries Tinker Tailor Soldier Spy and the film Hamburger Hill. Still to come on the Midday Update, energy bills push UK inflation to its highest level in 4 months. A tennis player is suspended after testing positive for cocaine. And the Isles of Scilly are crowned the UK's friendliest place. We'll speak to the MP for St Ives. This is Hugo Rifkin here on Times Radio.
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2: Hello, Hugo Rifkin here on Times Radio. It is 19 minutes past 12. Now, the Isles of Scilly are officially the friendliest place in England. A study into social divides across the nation says the Cornish Islands have the greatest sense of connection. Scilly achieved a near-perfect score, 99 out of 100, on the so-called connection barometer. Only 3% of the island's 2,000 inhabitants reported feeling lonely. More than 86% reported feeling proud of the local area. Well, Andrew George is the Lib Dem MP for St Ives, which includes the Isles of Scilly, and joins me now. Hello, Andrew.
14: Hello, Hugo. All right.
2: Why are these Isles so great?
14: Well, I mean, if you live on the islands, you can't be a curmudgeon and be nasty to your neighbours. If, you live on one of the off islands like St Agnes with a population of 50 people, if you get out of the bed the wrong way, then people know about it, and it doesn't bode well for you going forward either. So. That I think is one reason that people need to get beyond just the small talk and talk about the realities of the pressures they face. For example, a lot of the off islanders this winter are facing potential challenges in that the boating services may not be operating as from September through the winter months. So there's a lot of conversation going on between islanders and also their local MP, of course, to find solutions to these matters. So, yeah, they all need to work together and they all need to get on with each other.
2: Tell us a bit about what life's like on the islands. What do people do? Do people both live and work on the islands? Do people commute from the islands? What's life like?
14: Well, you can't really commute on a daily basis from the islands to the mainland. When I go and visit the islands, as I will be next month, I'll be going there and staying overnight in order to be able to get, because I've got meetings and activities and appointments to address and talk to people about a number of issues. You need to stay overnight. You need to stay there for a little bit of time to do it properly. Communications are somewhat difficult. The boating service or the ferry closes during the winter months. So by October, there will be no ferry to the mainland, and it depends very much on the fixed wing air services and the helicopters, which are very weather dependent. So. So you can't really commute to the mainland. You have to be self-sustaining.
2: Understood. And look, the islands, it turns out they're not just incredibly friendly. People there also have huge pride as well in living there. What specifically are they proud of? Is it a lot to do with the mood, or is it a lot to do with the beauty?
14: I think it's outstanding. I mean, it's very different to everywhere else, and they know that it's different, and they feel proud about its difference and the fact that it is so different to the rest of the country. It has a very proud heritage. You called it Cornish Islands, because of course it's not part of Cornwall. I mean, Cornwall doesn't even consider itself part of England. But when it comes to the Isles of Scilly, they're very distinctive and very very determined to be themselves and very independent. So there's all that. I mean, I would say one barometer of friendliness, oddly enough, is to look at the bird life. I mean, the sparrows virtually eat from your hand, whereas you go to the mainland, they don't. So obviously the bird life
2: is friendly too.
14: Well, the bird life is friendly, but the bird life perceive humans to be friendly and not particularly threatening as well. So it kind of personifies itself in a variety of ways.
2: Sure. Really. Look, finally, Andrew, barking in London was the lowest ranked on this survey. Obviously, as an MP, you spend time both in the Scilly Isles and in the rest of your constituency, and in London too. Why do you think they inspire such different feelings? Does it rank true to you that barking in London should be the lowest ranked?
14: I mean, I don't know barking specifically, and of course the questions themselves would lend themselves to placing places like the Isles of Scilly where people do depend on each other a great deal more than they would do in a place like you know, neighbours in Barking, where they will go off and commute to work each day and don't necessarily need to know their neighbours. Therefore, it inevitably will result in differences. But I mean, the fact is that these surveys don't really properly reflect. They're a bit of a snapshot. They're subject to the vagaries of the way in which the data is gathered and the nature of the questions themselves. But I understand that the national conversation, which is inviting people to engage in this, are using this report in order to generate people to respond to the national conversation, which ends at the end of this month.
2: Fair enough. Thank you very much indeed. That is the Liberal Democrat MP, Andrew George. Thanks very much for your time. Now it's time for our daily business update, and I'm joined by Ben Martin, banking editor for The Times. Hello, Ben.
15: Hello.
2: What's happening in the markets?
15: Yeah, so international markets are still preoccupied by events in the Middle East after US President Donald Trump insisted there were no talks ongoing with Iran, and that's creating uncertainty over the situation in the Strait of Hormuz. I mean, some ships do appear to be passing through that key waterway, but market worries that energy supplies remain heavily disrupted have again pushed up oil prices today, with Brent crude futures approaching $92 a barrel earlier this morning. In the stock market, the FTSE 100 has slipped about 0.1%, but global bond yields, which had risen sharply in recent days amid heavy selling of government debt, have held steady and stabilised so far today.
2: So the global borrowing costs are all very high, though. Well, how soon are we going to feel that in our daily lives?
15: Well, that's a good question. I mean, higher borrowing costs will eventually feed through, and we do actually have some inflation statistics today, which have sort of shed a bit more light on the cost of living. So we've got official figures from the Office for National Statistics, which are showing the impact that the war in the Middle East is having on the UK economy. And inflation in the UK accelerated to 2.9% last month, and that was up from 2.6% in June. And that was fueled by a jump in household energy bills after the price cap that's set by Ofgem rose, and that came into force last month. And that higher price cap reflects the soaring oil and gas prices that happened as a result of the Iran war, which started at the end of February. And that also adds to the economic challenges facing Andy Burnham. He's made tackling the cost of living a priority. You'll recall that a number of his initial announcements of as Prime Minister are to tackle the cost of living, the £2 bus fare cap, and also removing VAT on household energy bills as well.
2: So, I mean, that inflation figure, 2.9%, that's entirely down to household energy bills.
15: Yeah, so the Ofgem price cap is the big driver of that.
2: Right. Yeah, sure. Well, I've got you as well. The ticketing platform Trainline is being investigated over hidden fees. Tell us about this.
15: Yeah, so the watchdog, the Competition and Markets Authority, is investigating Trainline, which is the ticket booking platform, as well as airline Virgin Atlantic and Red Driving School, over concerns about what it calls drip pricing. So the worry is that customers who are buying holidays, train tickets, driving lessons from these businesses are not being told the total price up front. The regulator says it's looking at whether mandatory fees charged by these companies are being included in that price.
2: And so does this mean that the users who've been using Trainline could be compensated if it's found to have broken the law?
15: Yeah, that's right. So the CMA says its work's only at an early stage, but it could result in the trio being ordered to pay compensation to customers and also those companies facing fines as well.
2: Yeah, so I mean, the fact that the Competition and Markets Authority is also looking into, you know, other places, as you said, like Virgin Atlantic, is this a broader crackdown?
15: Yeah, so the CMA is looking at pricing more generally and sort of hidden fees. And it said this morning that one of the reasons it's doing this is because of the cost of living pressures that families are facing, and that families shouldn't face, you know, surprise costs they didn't realise they were going to pay. So there is broader work going on here by the regulator.
2: And look, this obviously has an impact, or it could have an impact on customers, particularly if they get compensated. But is it having an effect on share prices as well?
15: Yeah, that's right. So Trainline shares have dropped this morning on the back of the CMA announcement. They're one of the biggest fallers in the stock market today.
2: Okay, Virgin isn't listed, I guess.
15: Not over here, no.
2: Yeah, right. Thank you very much indeed. That is Ben Martin, a banking editor for The Times. And on the business section of The Times website right now, the top story is energy bills will rise again heading into winter, experts warn. You can also read about a new app to help boost GCSE grades and why the boss of the National Lottery is stepping down. Let's get the latest now from the world of sport, and Deputy Sports News Editor Ollie Cooper joins us now. Hello.
16: Hi, Hugo.
2: The Australian tennis star, Nick Kyrgios, has been provisionally suspended after testing positive for cocaine. What do we know about that?
16: Yeah, so there was an ATP 250 event back in June where he was tested, as all top tennis players are, and that's since come back positive for cocaine, as you rightly say. That means, so since the 4th of August, the ITIA, the sort of integrity board in tennis, has provisionally suspended him, which means that he can't play or coach at any professional tennis events.
2: Is cocaine regarded as a performance-enhancing drug?
16: It's a banned substance.
2: Right.
16: And there's several reasons for that. And there's different ways that this can be punished. So he could face up to 4 years ban, potentially. But if he agrees to, you know, if he explains, if there's a good reason why he'd taken cocaine, or that cocaine was in his system, let's say, and he agrees to sign up sort of like a treatment program that could be as little as 1 month. But I think given a statement, which I'm sure we'll come on to from Kyrgios.
2: I mean, he said he made a huge mistake and he takes full responsibility, which sounds like he's not putting up much of a fight.
16: Exactly. And I think it's highly unlikely he's going to appeal, you know, strongly against this. He described it also as a wake-up call, which I thought was really interesting, and he said it's going to take sort of 28 days away from social media, from sort of public scrutiny, and just totally focus on himself, which, you know, sounds like a good idea.
2: What sort of stage is his career at, generally?
16: I mean, he's been hampered really badly by injuries in the past 3 years. You know, he's one of the most famous tennis players, mainly for his sort of on-court and off-court antics. Fabulous player, really powerful, but unfortunately, you know, injuries have caught up with him, and I think if he gets slapped with a longer ban, then this could potentially be curtains on his professional career.
2: Right, sure. Turning to the cricket, the post-Ben Stokes era has begun with England bowling against Pakistan at Headingley. How's that looking right now?
16: It's going pretty well so far. Mm. Excellent, excellent bowling conditions, and England won the toss, and Ollie Robinson, but with the first ball of the match, got a platinum duck for the first time that's happened in England for 19 years.
2: Tell me what a platinum duck is.
16: It's a wicket with the very first ball of the game.
2: Right, okay.
16: Which, you know, Headingley was absolutely on its feet for that, which was fantastic. And then they only had to wait another four overs for a second wicket. Another LBW, this time Shamsie sent walking.
2: Joe Root's back as captain. What are the expectations on him?
16: I think it's basically to calm the team down and keep the headlines on the cricket rather than off the pitch. He called last week for his team to behave as adults, which frankly doesn't sound like too much of an ask, but let's wait and see how the sort of post-match celebrations go over the next few weeks.
2: Okay, well, I've got you. Let's talk about football transfers. Man U are reportedly interested in a Brighton midfielder or something there.
16: Yeah, so this one's been rumbling away for the past couple of years. Carlos Baleba from Brighton was originally slapped with a £100 million price tag a couple of years ago. That didn't go through for various reasons, and Manchester United returned this summer and have bid £65 million, our Northern Sports reporter Paul Hurst is reporting. Yet to see whether Brighton think that's enough, whether they want a bit more money, but the talks are sort of progressing in quite an amicable way.
2: Any other big transfer stories we should know about?
16: One interesting one that caught my eye this morning was the Arsenal CEO was asked about talented youngster Miles Lewis-Skelly and Ethan Ranieri about whether they need to be sold, and he initially sort of said no, they need to stay, you know, we want to keep them, and then added a sort of caveat to say, but if the right offer came in, you know, we would listen to that, which I thought was quite interesting, meaning that those two are potentially up for sale.
2: Ollie Cooper, thank you very much indeed. Ollie is Deputy Sports News Editor for The Times. Good to have you here. That brings us to the end of the Midday Update. Let's have a quick look at what people are reading on The Times website right now. And the most read story is that Princess Eugenie has named her new baby in honour of the late Queen. The second most read is a piece about expats who left the UK to be better off, who are now coming back. And the third most read is Andy Burnham's plan to make Number 10 North responsible for economic growth, wrangling power away from the Treasury. If you want a sneak preview of what's coming up in tomorrow's Times newspaper, even before it's gone to press, do listen to Kate Borsay on the evening edition as she brings you tomorrow's Times Today. Every day just before 9, Kate goes through the best bits of tomorrow's paper with one of the paper's most senior editors. You do not want to miss it. Coming up in the last half hour of this show, we'll speak to a former bank robber, and in the departure lounge, we'll hear about the Granny Evil. And we'll be playing Can You Get to Number 10? That's all still to come here on Times Radio.
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19: Good afternoon, this is the Barrow Gang. 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
20: I said hands up, heads down! 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
21: I don't want you. 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
22: Attica!
2: Bank robbery is so ingrained into our culture, from Bonnie and Clyde and Dog Day Afternoon to The Dark Knight and one battle after another, that you could be forgiven for thinking bank robberies happen all the time. It may be the most glamorous of crimes, but being a bank robber is a profession that has almost disappeared. So much so that the Crime Prosecution Service no longer even keeps track of the numbers. Well, the journalist Greg Baradale has been looking at why bank robbery has all but died out for an article for Dispatch and joins me now. Hello, Greg.
23: Hi, Hugo. Pleased to be here.
2: Good to have you with us. What made you want to look into this? Thinking of a career change?
23: Well, my interest in bank robbery is purely journalistic, but it stemmed from a rather bizarre piece of personal history. I'm sure everyone's got a sort of local legend or the craziest thing that happened in their town, and mine happened to be in a small Hampshire town with two or three banks, a bank robbery.
2: Right.
23: It was my second week of secondary school. You're sort of settling in, then suddenly there's a sort of patina of fear descending, and the teachers are suddenly saying, no one can leave, there's maybe a gunman on the loose, there's been a bank robbery. And as you speak to people about it now, it's this kind of memory where people say, oh yeah, wasn't the head teacher given a shotgun to protect the school, and weren't all the teachers holding hands to protect school? And it's just sort of faded into, I guess, nonsense.
2: Sort of folk memory.
23: A real folk memory. And when you actually learn the truth about what happened, it's almost even crazier than that. So it was this gang from London had been going around the country back in 2007, sticking up banks in sort of provincial towns. And the Met Police had got wind of what was happening and were sort of tracking them. And then one day found, right, we think they were on their way to Chandler's Ford. By the time the villains get there and get out of their car, there are armed police from the Met waiting in the public toilets, snipers across the road. One of them holds a gun up to the G4S security guard doing the cash outside the HSBC, and snipers shoot and kill two of them. Gosh. Getaway driver flees. And it's sort of crazy incident that I wanted to write about. And
2: it sparked an interest. So look, you sent freedom of information requests to police forces around the country. Just how much has bank robbery gone down?
23: Well, from what they've said, it seems it's declined by about three quarters from 2010 to 2015, so in the space of 15 years. And you can sort of split that into periods. So 2010, the average police force probably is looking at about four bank jobs a year. By 2010, that's fallen to about 1.5. And now we're sort of less than one a year. And, you know, the evidence I found was that you're probably looking at a bank job every other week in the UK. It's sort of, you know, we talk about trades that are dying out, and I think it certainly fits the bill of that.
2: So you spoke to some former bank robbers for the piece, and they clearly didn't see themselves as being anything like normal criminals.
23: Yeah.
2: Where did the idea that they're different come from?
23: Yeah, I think it's an interesting one. And in part, probably goes back to the, you know, the list of films you mentioned in your intro. You know, well, I hope we've all seen Heat. But, you know, the sort of the idea of this cat and mouse game with respect from the officers, grudging respect towards the sort of professionalism of the people they're trying to chase down. I think there's also the idea of, you know, the cliche of, we're here for the bank's money, not yours. The idea of a bit of victimless crime. But actually, you know, one of those I spoke to said, well, actually, when you started to examine that, you realise it's quite a traumatic thing for people to get caught up in.
2: I bet it is. Well, look, we are now joined by one of those former bank robbers who you spoke to, Noel Razor-Smith. Noel, hello.
24: Hello, good afternoon.
2: Good to have you with us. I'm not going to ask how you got your nickname, but you grew up on Robin Hood and Dick Turpin. Did you sort of see yourself as being that kind of figure?
24: Yes, I did. We had this kind of romanticised version of what we were. Really, we were just criminal scumbags with a gun. But the media and the films and the stories around bank robbery sort of elevated us. And we had a bit of a code where we wouldn't shoot customers, we wouldn't rob a bank when there was just children and women in there, things like that. So, and then the police and the courts kind of reinforced that by making us special prisoners. We're all category A's. We had to be escorted everywhere we went. And so we become full of our own importance.
2: Wow. I mean, how do you get into a career like that? Is it something that sort of appeals to you before you know anything about it? Do you get recruited? What happens?
24: I actually got into it by accident. I quite liked James Cagney films when I was a kid. And when I was arrested for the first time in 1976 and jailed into a detention centre for the short, sharp shock, I met a fella in there whose brother could help me to hire a gun and go into bank robbery because we all wanted to do it. It was the glamorous crime for us kids.
2: Wow. Look, how many robberies do you think you took part in your life?
24: According to the flying squad, I've been involved in over 200.
2: Does that sound about right to you?
24: No.
2: You'd say more or fewer?
24: I'd say less, right. Not less. But I was never the sort of... In a lot of them, I wasn't the leading light. I was just the gunman, the frightener.
2: Right. And look, you talk about making £30,000 to £50,000 from a job. How common was that? And was there this idea of the big job that means you can stop doing it forever?
24: Yes, always. That's what everybody sort of aspires to. But the actual fact of the matter is we were getting between £30,000 and £50,000 because we had a system that nobody else was using at the time. We discovered a sort of chink in the armour of the Midland Bank and the Allied Irish Bank, and we continued to rob those, which were quite easy, as well as Thomas Cook's travel agents, always good for cash.
2: Did you feel any guilt about it at the time? Do you feel guilt about it looking back now?
24: Looking back on it, obviously, at the time, no. I mean, what you have to do as an armed robber is make your victims into cardboard cutouts. They're not human. You don't think about them. And it wasn't until I was doing my life sentences for armed robbery that I'd done therapy in a prison called Grendon and realised that there were a lot of victims. And 3 years ago, my wife, I've been out of prison for 16 years now, my wife was in a post office up in Croydon when it was robbed. She was nowhere near it, but she saw it happen, and it traumatised her for about 2 years. She couldn't sleep. She was worried all the time. And that's when I realised how many victims you actually leave behind.
2: Mm. Yeah, sure. Look, I mean, is it the sort of profession where you know people who did it, who got away with it forever, who are living, you know, living large now, perhaps in Spain somewhere, did get the big job, did get out of it, will never be found?
24: Yes. I mean, there are people in the 1980s, a lot of the armed robbers who were stealing vast amounts of cash invested it in cocaine. I was asked to invest in cocaine. It was the big upcoming drug at the time. It was getting cheaper. I refused. Most of those guys ended up in like Spain, Morocco, places like that, sunning themselves while I was still walking around London in the rain with my shotgun. So I never became involved in drugs, and I know quite a few people who got away with robberies.
2: Right, wow. And look, I mean, I appreciate you are long since now retired, but when you look at how the world has changed, how banks have changed, can you understand why the crime has so massively declined as it has?
24: Yes, it's a simple equation. There's no cash in banks anymore.
2: Right. Yeah, well, they just...
24: Everyone pays by card, debit cards, they use cash machines. Good robberies used to be supermarkets, cinemas who had take-ins, and everyone books online. Even if you rob a security guard coming out of a bank now, whereas you were guaranteed to get at least 25 grand in the old days, now you're looking at about 2 grand and a load of receipts. It's just not worth the candle anymore.
2: Yeah, understood. Noel Smith, thank you very much indeed. Good to speak to you. Thanks very much for your time. Greg Baradale, who wrote about this, is still with me. Greg, that thing that basically what killed off this as a crime, just the fact that we stopped using cash.
23: I think that's a major part of it. I mean, it's an extreme lifestyle. I think if you're regularly robbing banks, it sort of requires, it's almost an off-the-grid lifestyle. You've got to be prepared to use extreme violence. You know that there's, you know, police officers who won't hesitate to put you down if it's you or them. And I think that risk reward calculation changes when, yeah, there's, you're not going to make as much money.
2: You've got to have something to do with 50 grand of cash if you've got it. You know, you've got to bit by bit. It's going to, you know, it's going to take you a long time to spend it in your local supermarket.
23: Exactly. And it's much harder, I think, to live off cash alone than it is now. You know, back in, I imagine, the olden days, you could pay landlords and you could pay rent and major expenses in cash, whereas I think that becomes a bit harder to do now.
2: I'm sure I remember reading last week that you can still pay your business rates in cash, weirdly enough. Tony gets in touch. He says, perhaps the problem is that where can you find an open bank these days in the first place if you want to rob it? Yeah, Dennis says the same. Lucky to find a bank to rob. Yeah. What's taken its place?
23: Well, I think you've got things like online scams. Mm. You've got things like drug dealing where, you know, you're not as much in harm's way as the criminal. The penalties are a bit less and the armed police probably aren't going to come after you as much. I think you've also got people stealing stuff. I mean, the famous theft of the gold toilet, that's many millions in one go. The Louvre heist last year. I think...
2: The Hatton Gardens diamond thing, for example,
23: Yeah, I think my theory is, you know, if you want to take down one of those big scores, it's probably stuff you're looking at more than cash now. But I think also, you know, the state of bank robbery now is in a pretty sad place. Or happy places from a public safety perspective.
2: I think we've got to call it a happy place. Yeah. If not for Hollywood, you know, do you think we're going to miss the just? Obviously, we're not going to miss banks being robbed, but we're going to miss the culture of it. Do you think?
23: I think it's a complicated question. I think, you know, will the public miss the threat of people with masks and shotguns coming in when they're in the banks? Well, they're not in the banks anymore. But I wonder if there is. I mean, you know, criminals talk about having a code and having honour. I think that's the sort of nostalgic idea of, oh, well, criminals these days just don't have the same code of ethics. But I mean, you look at some people robbing banks. There was a case in Kent where a man pretended a vape was a gun because he decided to do something that would land him in prison because he needed help. And it's sort of, those are the cases you see coming up.
2: Well, that's kind of what I was getting. I mean, the last thing I wanted to ask you is when you know, there are still bank robberies, you said, but, you know, far, far fewer. Do they tend to be less glamorous and just kind of sort of quite forlorn, people wandering in with a chair leg and demanding a handful of tenors sort of thing?
23: I think so, yeah. And as part of those sort of information requests you mentioned with the police earlier, one force handed over their logs and there was detail of an incident where a robber had gone up to someone who was withdrawing cash in a bank, asked them to hand the money over. The person offered them some change from the pocket and the person just apologised, walked off, called the robbery off. I think, you know, it's those...
2: You're not going to make a heat out of that, are you?
23: No.
2: Yeah.
23: No.
2: Yeah. Greg Baradale, journalist, thank you very much indeed. And look, I think the last word of that should go to Noel Smith. As he said, his whole view of the crime changed after his wife was caught up in a robbery at a post office. It is a crime. It is nasty, glamour or not. Thank you very much indeed, Greg. Good to have you here. Now, look, we've been hearing from the Prime Minister, Andy Burnham, pledging to get every rough sleeper in England off the streets by Christmas. He's been speaking in the last few moments.
1: It's enough money because obviously we've got the experience from the pandemic. So it's enough money to bring everybody in or give everybody an offer of coming in. And I'm not going to say today that yes, every single person, because some people may choose not to for their own reasons, but I want everyone to have an offer. And I'm also learning from my experience in Greater Manchester. We did bring the numbers right down, but because we were the only area providing a high level of support, more people started to travel and it became difficult. So the only way to achieve everyone in is everywhere doing it. And that's why I've brought this proposal back.
2: Well, coming up, we'll be continuing our crime spree in the Departure Lounge, and we'll also be playing Can You Get to Number 10? This is Hugo Rifkin here on Times Radio.
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0: With up to £3,000 every year towards career growth at Amazon, I started in the warehouse, knowing I could train in things like coding or robotics. It turns my job into a career. So it means I can be who I want to be

0: was head of a notorious crime syndicate in Melbourne, probably the most violent family in Australia's history, the Pattingills. She was the kind of grandmother matriarch figure. She was known as Granny Evil. She had basically one eye. She had one glass eye after her eye was shot out in 1978 during an argument with a prostitute who had failed to pay a debt. Mm-hmm. The police afterwards named a surveillance exercise called Operation Cyclops. So it was all a little bit absurd. It's
1: very Australian.
0: Yeah, well, she had a really funny relationship with the police.
1: So being called Granny Evil, she doesn't sound lovely.
0: No, the pictures of her are quite funny. I mean, she's tiny and obviously in her later years, older. She has this kind of white hair, this glass eye. She has really crooked teeth because they were smashed out on, you know, some kind of crime run. It was a moniker that she really enjoyed, like, leaning into. She loved the idea that she was this matriarch of this kind of infamous crime gang. She had 10 children and almost every single one went to jail for armed robbery or murder.
1: I mean, I guess that leads to my next question, which is how does a tiny one-eyed woman become the head of a notorious crime gang in Melbourne? Was it largely achieved through her family, through her children?
0: Yeah, I mean, she only actually had a conviction when she was aged 41, mm-hmm. which was pretty late because she had spent most of her life one way or another in crime. Her children were notorious gangsters and criminals, but she did kind of foster this environment, if I can put it that way, that kind of bred those criminals. And she was really fierce in protecting them from the police. So there's a hilarious story where she visited her son Dennis's home. He was called Mr. Death because he was linked to 15 murders. He was a mass murderer.
1: Mr. Death was the son of Granny Evil.
0: Yeah, Mr. Death.
1: Go on, yeah.
0: So she basically walked in and she found this man lying naked with a meat cleaver in his head, sticking out of his head. And she basically said, "Don't burn the tracksuit, I'll wash it out and give it to Jamie," which is her other son who'd also been done for murder. And then she sort of scrubbed all the blood off the walls. So she was often complicit or at least kind of trying to protect her children from the police and from the law.
1: Wow, look, so she was portrayed by the actress Jackie Weaver in the 2010 crime film Animal Kingdom. I think we've got a clip of that. Let's have a listen.
2: Ezra's got the address. It shouldn't be too hard to set up a raid on the house. There'd be reasonable grounds, what with all the strange activity, the comings and goings day and night. One of the neighbours might have seen a gun or something. This is your area of expertise. I'm not trying to tell you how to suck eggs. What do you think?
1: So that might have given her global fame, but she didn't like the film. She wasn't impressed. What did she not like about it?
0: No, so she was openly really critical of the film, even though it was pretty well acclaimed, partly because she thought it was really inaccurate, the portrayal of her. So in the film, it's Jackie Weaver. She thought that it was a little bit soft. She thought that her character was too manipulative, overly sweet and soft compared to herself, and she saw herself as far tougher than that character. And in many ways, you know, she really was. You mentioned, you know, how did she get into this world? She had kind of a wild upbringing. She left school age 15 to work in a clothing factory. She married age 16. She basically started having kids and was a prostitute for a bit, ran a brothel, was born into this life of crime. She didn't really have any parents. So she was incredibly tough. And, you know, I love these female figures. It's a bit like the mother in Peaky Blinders, these kind of, well, probably worse than that. But these kind of like maternal crime figures, it's kind of fascinating to me.
1: It's utterly fascinating. Look, we're very nearly out of time, but it all went wrong for the family with the Wall Street murders. What happened there?
0: Yeah, so the 1988 Wall Street ambush was when two young police officers were lured into an abandoned car and shot and killed. And her two sons were linked to this. And before the ambushes, they had enjoyed quite a kind of weird relationship with the police. There was huge corruption. The police were really involved in their heroin smuggling, for instance. And after this, the Victoria Police, so the police in Melbourne, effectively targeted the family relentlessly and eventually dismantled the crime syndicate that she had kind of fostered.
1: Gosh. And look, are there still little evils and deaths running around? Is the family still active?
0: Yeah. She actually, after she retired, she had to return to the

0: city to look after the grandchildren of some of her children who had been taken to jail. Who knows if they are also in crime? But she definitely kind of played her part. Yeah.
1: Wow. Well, if they're listening from Melbourne, please stay in Melbourne. Thank you very much indeed, Georgia Hennage. What a fascinating story. That is Kath Pettingill, Australian criminal matriarch. She was born on March the 27th, 1935, and she died on August the 1st, 2026, aged 91. Thank you, Georgia. Now it's coming up to 1 o'clock here on Times Radio, which means it's time to play... Yes, indeed. Our daily quiz. Can you get to number 10? 10 questions and 10 jobs in my cabinet. Get all the way to number 10, you become Prime Minister. We'll send you a DAB radio if you get to the top of the greasy poll, where you'll knock from the top Laurie in Forres, who is this show's Prime Minister. Andrew in London is Chancellor. Sarah in Wimbledon, as of yesterday, is Foreign Secretary. So let's find out who's playing today, who's on the line. Hello.
2: Hello, Hugo.
1: Who's that?
2: It's Steve. Steve from London.
1: What do you do in London, Steve?
2: I'm a civil engineer.
1: Oh, good. A bit of competence in the cabinet would not go amiss. No offence to everyone else in the cabinet. I'll remind you, Steve, you've got your Larry the Cat lifeline if you need him. He can offer you a clue if you get stuck. Let's crack on. Let's play Can You Get Number 10? Steve in London. For Minister Without Portfolio, complete this well-known phrase. The pen is mightier than the what?
2: The sword.
1: Quite right. For culture, media and sport... Which band released the album Rumours in 1977, featuring hits including Go Your Own Way?
2: Oh my goodness, I've got a blank. I need my lifeline already.
1: Larry tells me that Mick Fleetwood was in this band, and it took in part his name.
2: Gotta be Fleetwood Mac.
1: It is Fleetwood Mac, well done. For Environment, Food and Rural Affairs, which nutty Swiss chocolate is sold in triangular bars?
2: Toblerone.
1: It is Toblerone, quite right. For Transport Secretary, what is a funicular railway?
2: It's an inclined railway that goes up a mountainside.
1: Absolutely right. It's a train that climbs a steep hill or cliffs or something like that. As popular, I suppose, in ski resorts. For Education Secretary, in which lane is the Great Fire of London said to have started?
2: Pudding Mill Lane.
1: Yeah, I can take it. It's Pudding Lane. Pudding Lane, so you're just about right there. I think that's right enough. For Business Secretary, which Middle Eastern kingdom owns Newcastle United Football Club?
2: Is it the UAE?
3: That's just totally wrong. It's just like wrong. It's just wrong.
1: No, I mean, it was a good guess if you didn't know. I'm afraid it's Saudi Arabia. Saudi Arabia owns Newcastle United Football Club. So, look, you are Education Secretary. I think that's all right, Stephen London, don't you?
2: Yep, I'll accept that. That's fair.
1: What are you going to do for us? What kind of policies are you going to give us?
2: Oh, well, all the buzz is about skills and training, but I think also culture has a big part to play in that. So something around getting young people into culture and the arts.
1: Right, OK, but also, one would assume, into engineering.
2: Absolutely. I'd take that as a given.
1: Yeah, I take that as a given. Wonderful. How are you going to spend the rest of the day, Steve? Steve in London?
2: Oh, we're going to chill out, going to see some family later on this afternoon and enjoy ourselves on holiday today.
1: Brilliant. Well, welcome to the Cabinet. It is good to have you with us as our new Education Secretary, Steve in London. Just to remind you, the Cabinet currently is made up of Laurie in Forres, who is the Prime Minister. Andrew in London is the Chancellor. Sarah in Wimbledon is the Foreign Secretary. Alistair in York is Home Secretary. Simon in Somerset is Business Secretary. Steve, as mentioned, is Education Secretary. John in Birmingham is Transport Secretary. Becky in Derbyshire is Environment Secretary. Aria in Cambridge is Culture Secretary. And Pete in Tynemouth is the Minister Without Portfolio. Perhaps we will have a new Prime Minister tomorrow. Who knows? Steve, welcome. Coming up on tomorrow's show, I'll be speaking to the journalist Annie Jacobson, whose book Biological War maps out how a single lab accident or bio attack could unleash an engineered super pathogen, triggering a fast-moving global pandemic and the rapid collapse of human civilization within days. So who says this show doesn't bring the feel-good factor? I'll also hear about the world's first super terrorist, Carlos the Jackal. He had a career spanning 3 decades, during which he was driven as much by his own ego as by his ideology. The Pulitzer Prize-winning journalist Joby Warwick has written a fascinating new book about him, for which he interviewed the Jackal himself, who has spent the last 3 decades inside a French jail. I'll hear why China is banning AI companions, whether the UK could follow along, And of course, I'll be getting the review of the week's big film releases with Kevin and Larushka. Thanks for being with me today. The producer was Lewis. Ryan and James are pushing the buttons. I'll be back tomorrow from 10. Don't go anywhere. Joe Coburn is on next after the news with James Kitchen.
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5: Thank you, Hugo. Good afternoon. Andy Burnham has told the Times the Treasury's role in balancing the books can sometimes interfere with promoting economic growth. The Prime Minister's announced that Number 10 North will take over responsibility for boosting GDP from the Treasury. The Economist and Times columnist Simon French says keeping track of the UK's finances and promoting growth are inextricably linked, and that's what the Treasury achieves.
6: It has to have an eye on what a country like the UK that runs a persistent fiscal deficit, what it will pay for its debt when it runs a deficit to the tune of about £140 billion a year, and make those decisions on how it allocates what is not public money, it's money that it is borrowing off investors both in the UK and around the world.
5: Angela Rayner has defended earning tens of thousands of pounds from speaking engagements while she was out of government. The new housing secretary, who resigned last year over a tax controversy, has previously criticised MPs for second jobs. This morning, she denied accusations of hypocrisy, insisting she was focusing on her constituents. New forecasts suggest household energy prices are to rise to the highest level for 3 years heading into winter. That's despite the Prime Minister's plan to remove VAT from electricity bills from October. Cornwall Insight expects the cap to increase by 4% in October from the current rate, driven by ongoing uncertainty over the US-Iran conflict. The Prime Minister is asking the whole country to get behind his aim of getting every rough sleeper in England off the streets by Christmas. Andy Burnham's promised more than £100 million towards the project, but admits it may not be enough.
7: To make this a nationwide initiative as we go into the Christmas period, getting everybody behind it. The government money itself may not fully be enough. So I am saying, putting the call out to community and voluntary organisations, come on, let's get behind this. Let's show what Britain can do when we all pull in the same direction.
5: Charities have welcomed the move as a strong start, but critics say it lacks detail. Israel's military has opened a criminal investigation into the killing of 15 Palestinian aid workers in southern Gaza last March. It's already admitted several professional failures after footage appeared to contradict initial claims that ambulances within a convoy weren't properly marked. Proceedings into five-year-old Hind Rajab's death in January 2024 have also started, but an airstrike that killed seven volunteers working for World Central Kitchen won't be reviewed again. In sport, Nick Kyrgios has been provisionally suspended from tennis after testing positive for cocaine. The Australian submitted a sample during the Mallorca Open in June that was later found to contain a metabolite of the drug. In a post on Instagram, the former world number 13 said he made a huge mistake and takes full responsibility for it. Now let's get the latest from the markets.
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5: The FTSE 100 is up 1 point at 10,728, while the FTSE 250 is down 69 points at 24,492. The pound is trading at €1.17 and at $1.36. The CEO of the National Lottery Operator is stepping down after nearly 3 years in the role. Andrea Vidler will leave Allwyn UK next month following a £450 million technology overhaul. You can find plenty more on the business section of the Times website.
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9: Welcome to The Times at One on Times Radio with me, Jo Coburn. Every rough sleeper in England off the streets by Christmas, not managing it or reducing it, but ending it. It was Andy Burnham's first pledge on entering Number 10 to offer every rough sleeper accommodation this winter. Well, today it has money attached. £442 million to provide practical support for any health needs. Most of the cash has already been announced. £340 million came in July, and Downing Street said it would pay for 1,200 new homes. What's new today is £102 million for medical care and help with addiction. Eradicating rough sleeping is a promise that has been broadly delivered twice before. The 1999 Rough Sleepers Unit was set up under Tony Blair and met a target to cut numbers by two-thirds. The Everyone In initiative, led by Boris Johnson at the start of the pandemic, moved thousands into hotel rooms within days. Burnham has a version of his own. A bed every night in Greater Manchester is the template for what he's rolling out now. The count there fell from 268 in 2017 to 151 by 2019 before rising to 197 last autumn. Lower than when he started, but not eradicating the problem. What he's taking on now, nationally, is clearly much bigger. On a single night last autumn, nearly 4,793 people were sleeping rough in England, a record high and the fourth annual rise in a row. The homes he's funding arrive in over 3 years, and the support runs over five. So what gets people indoors by December is really emergency accommodation rather than housing. There's a real question, then, of how we should judge success. Rough sleeping is the most visible form of homelessness. It doesn't include people staying in temporary accommodation like hostels or sofa surfing. It is, of course, a welcome ambition, and the distressing sight of vulnerable people living on the streets in the UK in 2026 shouldn't be happening. But ending rough sleeping is surely the first marker, not the finish line. Political opponents are already pointing to a lack of a strategy to house people long term and provide access to mental health services in a more sustained way. Shelter, the homeless charity, says temporary accommodation is the shame of our society. Families are stuck for months, even years, in often overcrowded, appalling conditions and shunted from place to place with little to no notice. So without a commitment to more social housing, many of those who are given shelter over Christmas may well end up sleeping rough weeks or months later. This is The Times at One on Times Radio with Jo Coburn. Let's listen to the Prime Minister, Andy Burnham, who, as we've just been saying, has unveiled plans to end rough sleeping. Here he is speaking a few moments ago.
7: In this country, I don't think in this day and age anybody should be forced to sleep rough. And actually, when you do leave people sleeping rough, it can often cost more to the state because people can be in and out of A&E and in and out of hospital beds and sometimes in contact with the police. It's just the right thing to do. And as Prime Minister, I want to waste no time in making those moves to say, no, this is who we are. This is how we should be. Nobody should sleep rough on the streets of Britain.
9: That was the Prime Minister, Andy Burnham. Let's talk to Deborah Garvey, Policy Manager at Shelter. Welcome to The Times at One. Deborah, I presume you think this is welcome and commendable.
10: Yes, it's absolutely welcome. In fact, it's a real game changer. It's exactly the sort of bold leadership that we need to end this absolutely devastating housing emergency, which is affecting people right across the board, from individuals, people that are forced onto the streets, all the way through to, as you've said, families stuck in extremely stressful, damaging temporary accommodation.
9: But Deborah, if he's using the template of what he did in Greater Manchester, or at least tried to do, he didn't actually achieve it. So do you have faith it is deliverable this time? I know there have been previous examples, as I talked about at the beginning.
10: Yes, absolutely. We do have real faith it's deliverable because it takes political will. It takes adequate funding and organisation, but the political will is the big thing. And the difference is that as Prime Minister, there are powers to fix the structural problems that really need to be addressed, which were affecting things in Manchester. And those are two main things for people. people to escape homelessness, whether they're on the street or in temporary or emergency accommodation, they have to be able to enter rented housing. That's either social rented housing, which there's a real shortage and very long waiting lists. So that's the thing the government's got to get on and do and build. And they certainly are, having committed the extra $39 billion. But also access to private rentals as well. And that comes down to affordability and frozen housing benefit.
9: But there is a disconnect, as you really are outlining, between this is a sort of emergency proposal, if you like, and if the political will is there, then it may well be repeated as it has been in the past. But then the problem just arises because there isn't perhaps the political will or the money or the strategy to make what is emergency accommodation into more perhaps temporary but then permanent shelter for people. And therefore it's just a cyclical problem.
10: Well, absolutely. What people need is to very quickly be able to move into a settled home, because whilst obviously suitable emergency or temporary accommodation is obviously much, much better than being out on the street, particularly in the winter weather, which is the most degrading experience possible. But for people to actually begin to look forward to rebuilding their life, addressing health issues, addressing relationships, training, employment. You need a settled home. While you know that you're going to have to move again and you're not quite sure when that's going to happen or how long you're going to be there, that's not great. So people will need to move into settled homes as quickly as possible, which is why we've been saying that as many as possible of the 1,000 or more settled homes that have been promised under this initiative must be permanent social rent homes,
9: right,
10: where people know they're there for the long term.
9: What's your message to Andy Burnham beyond this promise to end rough sleeping by Christmas? Is there enough social housing?
10: The government has made a very, very strong start with the money in the spending review, the extra £39 billion. And the Prime Minister has also promised a huge boost to council house building. But what we absolutely need to see in this autumn budget is the barriers to councils building homes to be removed. That's things like historic debt around their housing accounts and so on, because we need an absolute council house building revolution, and it's got to start now. It's a matter of absolute urgency, and that's what we need to see action on in the autumn budget, so that people, families, individuals have the opportunity to have a decent, affordable, permanent council home as many people in the past had.
9: Deborah, do you think Angela Rayner has got it in her to get this job done?
10: We absolutely feel that the political will is there. So what we need to see now is for the government to move on those things, for them to build on what they've already committed and ramp up to delivering 90,000 social rent homes a year for 10 years. That's what's going to take to end the housing emergency for good. But it can be done. And a key point is the political will being there.
9: Deborah Garvey, thank you very much for talking to us today. Ethno-nationalism, a political ideology that says a nation belongs to a specific ethnic group united by ancestry, language and culture. It's a view of the national community that excludes or marginalises other groups of people. Anti-fascist organisation Hope Not Hate has published investigations reporting that the political party Restore Britain, led by MP Rupert Lowe, has attracted and integrated far-right extremists, neo-Nazis and ethno-nationalists. One of its donors being Steve Laws, who campaigns for total re-migration of all non-white people. Charlie Downs, the party's co-founder, has also been accused of suggesting that Nigel Farage has been bought by Jewish supporters. Well, Daniel Trilling is the author of Bloody Nasty People, The Rise of Britain's Far Right, and he joins me now on The Times at One. Daniel, what's led to the rise of Britain's far right, as you state in the book?
11: Well, I think there's been a radicalisation of right-wing politics across the board. This has been in the making for the past decade. You've seen the Conservative Party move to the right, and then you've seen a challenge from even further right coming from Reform. And the latest stage of this, obviously, is that Restore Britain was set up as a breakaway group from Reform. Rupert Lowe positioned them explicitly as more hardline than Reform on issues like immigration and so on. And all of that has happened against a wider background of a worsening political climate around immigration, diversity, ethnicity, and so on in the UK. And so I think it's no surprise that the small but very committed number of fascists and white supremacists here in Britain and in other parts of the world have latched on to Restore Britain as their great hope politically.
9: I mean, for years, Daniel, governments, as you know, were criticised for not discussing issues like immigration more openly, legal or illegal. And yet now we often hear language around deportation, preventing people coming to Britain who do not share our values. Has there been a conflation of these issues that has sort of, if you like, opened voters up to hearing that very sort of pejorative language in many cases?
11: Yeah, I mean, there has been a conflation. There's been the increasing kind of mainstream of language and ideas and propositions about how to treat people that were once regarded as extreme and confined to the margins. I would say it's a bit of a myth, though, that politicians, there was a point when politicians didn't talk about immigration or didn't want to. I mean, my political memory goes back to the late 1990s, you know, the early days of the new Labour government.
9: Yes.
11: And from then on, immigration has been a major topic of discussion in British politics.
9: Yes.
11: And successive prime ministers have made, you know, a big show of making pronouncements on it. I think the real issue is how people are talking about it and why, what's being promised, what's regarded as acceptable or unacceptable in terms of how people are portrayed in those conversations. And that's really taken a turn for the worse in the last 5 to 10 years, I think.
9: I mean, to take that theme on a bit further, we often hear, and in the past heard, anti-migration policies that were talked about in terms of scarcity in jobs or houses and public services. We are hearing more about it in terms of cultural coherence, which perhaps wasn't really articulated in the period you were talking about in the 90s.
11: Yeah, I mean, I think those claims have actually always been there as well. If you look at, say, the Daily Telegraph in the years immediately after New Labour came to power, they were really pushing the kind of cultural arguments against immigration even then. I think a couple of things have changed. One is that we've, you know, for a long time, we lived in good economic conditions where economic immigration was considered a key element of growth and prosperity for the UK. But really, since the early 2010s, growth and prosperity have been elusive. And governments have really struggled to come up with an account of why that is and what they can do about it to change that. And I think in that gap, hostility to immigration has really been allowed to grow. And then the other thing that's been happening kind of in parallel with that is that the arguments about culture and society and identity have essentially gone unchallenged. I think, you know, immigration implies a form of social change alongside many other forms of social change, like the age profile of the population, gender balance in top jobs, for instance. You know, all of these things are changes in society. Some people like them, some people don't. But I think when it comes to immigration, far too much space has been given to what are, when you come down to it, racist arguments about the nature of British identity. There was a failure to challenge them when they were more marginal. And the result is now they're kind of right at the centre of our politics.
9: And when you say right at the centre of our politics, are you talking about parties like Restore Britain?
11: Yeah, I mean, so to understand Restore Britain, you have to see that as kind of the latest stage in this process of moving rightwards that's been underway for a while. Where the real issue there is that Restore are a breakaway party from Reform. They broke away at least partly on the grounds that Rupert Lowe, the former Reform MP who left to found Restore, felt that Nigel Farage was not taking a hardline enough position on immigration and also on mass deportations. And what Farage has been very skillful at doing over the past 20 years, I guess, is working out where the kind of line of acceptability in British politics is on the right and making sure to tread that line very carefully. So Farage's political projects have always made a big thing of the fact that they don't allow former members of the BNP, you know, an explicitly far-right Nazi party to join, and that they have always had this commitment, at least on the surface, to a degree of ethnic diversity, you know, in terms of who represents the party, in terms of the kind of Britain they would like to see. If you split off from that and want to move further to the right, where do you have to go? Really, the only space left is to either espouse ethno-nationalism openly or say things that appeal to people who are very committed to that worldview. And I think that's exactly why Restore has ended up in the position it has.
9: And do you think that on the left, I mean, if we were talking about how politics is dividing and how divisive it is, I know that you are obviously looking on the far right in Britain, but there isn't really a sort of response on the far left in the same way, or do you think there is?
11: Well, I mean, I think you have seen the wider fragmenting of Britain's traditional two-party system across the board. You know, on the left, you've had, well, first of all, from 2015 onwards, an attempt from within the Labour Party to pull the Labour Party significantly to the left of where it had been previously. And then in more recent years, you've had a challenge from outside the party, from the Greens under Zach Polanski. And I think the underlying thing going on here is that there are real political differences and conflicts and disputes about the direction the country should take. And these have got more pronounced, well, really since the 2008 financial crisis, but I think particularly from the late 2010s onwards, as it became clear that the traditional way of politics and the traditional remedies that politicians of the centre were proposing just weren't really working. You know, there are big questions about how Britain, in an era when there are these huge geopolitical shocks and the pressure of the climate crisis making it harder to go about our daily lives, to afford things, to have secure jobs, how you're going to respond to all of that. So I think seeing things kind of become more pronounced on the left and the right is inevitable in a way. And that's not to say that all of the solutions are kind of equal and that there's a kind of complete moral equivalence between left and right, because as far as I can see it, the left-wing challenges have gone nowhere near solutions as extreme and damaging and anti-human as proposing things like mass deportations or re-migration, as the more, even more extreme elements of the far right put it.
9: Daniel Trilling, author of Bloody Nasty People, The Rise of Britain's Far Right, thank you very much for talking to me. And Rupert Lowe, the leader of Restore Britain, has said, I detest far right, ethno-nationalist, neo-Nazism. I have never been driven by that. Coming up on The Times at One, will Ukraine hold wartime elections? We'll ask a member of Zelensky's party. This is Joe Coburn on Times Radio.
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9: Mykhailo Fedorov, the Ukrainian former defense secretary who was sacked by Volodymyr Zelensky last month, has called for elections in the war-torn country. Fedorov said in a video message posted to YouTube that democracy cannot be held hostage by Russia. The Ukrainian president hasn't yet responded, but has previously ruled out votes until necessary security guarantees are in place. Ukraine has been under martial law with suspended elections since Russia's full-scale invasion. But could this be the biggest challenge to Zelensky's authority since the war began? Let's speak to Yevgenia Kravchuk, Ukrainian MP and deputy chair of Zelensky's Servant of the People Party. Welcome to The Times at One, Yevgenia. Do you think there should be elections now?
18: Elections should be after the end of the war, because martial law is not something that happens because, you know, just parliament votes for it. It has reasons behind it. We are, unfortunately, and I would love as the member of parliament to say that, you know, we have we'll hold elections soon, because it will mean that the hard phase of the war is over. But we're not. I don't know if you're following, but just, you know, yesterday we had ear alarm and attacks of rocket drones 8 times per day in Kyiv. 10 people were killed in Kharkiv region. Today, 4 people were killed in a bus in Kherson. Well, Kherson is totally, you know, like a human safari. That Russian forces are doing with FPV drones, which are, you know, small drones that carry explosives. And again, I mean, we've discussed that in the parliament numerous times. We even created a special working commission, working group. I'm part of it. And we have been discussing what has to be changed in the legislation, what criteria should be there. So the elections should be you know, fair, well organized, because it's not just the day of the vote. Elections is a process, is a campaigning. Yeah. How would you campaign somewhere in, you know, in Donetsk region, well, near the
9: Front line? Listen, of course, it's so difficult to imagine how elections can be held, but there are points being raised by Mykhailo Fedorov in terms of that phrase that I used, that democracy in Ukraine cannot be held hostage by this war, that the levels of corruption in Ukraine, he says, are one of the things that's hurting the country's war effort. Is that mounting pressure on at least setting a timeline for elections to be laid out and for Zelensky to be more open to the idea of it?
18: Again, it's when you say Zelensky being open to it, Zelensky is not, you know, close to the idea of elections. He doesn't want to be like Putin, like Lukashenko, you know, God forbid.
9: Yeah, but the longer it goes on without it, is there a risk of that happening?
18: Again, I'm in the office. I'll be in the office on 29th of August for 7 years. I believe British Parliament didn't have elections during the Second World War. And we are comparing the war that Russia wages on Ukraine as the, you know, biggest conflict, armed conflict on this continent after the Second World War. You know, I'm open, of course, to democratic process, to elections. But as a member of parliament who understands what has to be done to organize the process, and, you know, I don't even mention the constitution. It is forbidden in the constitution to have the elections during the martial law. But I'm, you know, thinking on the, you know, the what has to be done. 50% of Ukrainians are displaced, 29% displaced in Ukraine, so they're not registered as the, you know, where they voted before. Other 20% are abroad, you know, millions of people. Million of people is in the army. How would they participate, vote, or be a candidate? Obviously, there will be a high demand on having, you know, veterans of the war. Both in the parliament and local government, maybe run for the president, you know, of course.
9: Well, let me ask again. Let me ask you about Fedorov. I mean, how do you view this intervention? Is he looking for a way back into government? I mean, should he have been sacked as a defense minister?
18: Well, I was surprised by by this video and him aiming that elections is sort of like the magic pill. And again, in this video, he says that we need to find a legal, safe way to organize the elections. But again, when he was Minister of Defense, the Minister of Defense was asked to enter the working group and say and like, you know, give their proposals how the acting military would participate. We didn't have any response and any practical steps from Minister of Defense. When he was a Minister of Digital Transformation, obviously he could, you know, done something for election registry or something. But, you know, we didn't see that effort. And again, you know, I've been with Mykhailo since day one in the team. I know him well. I'm really thankful for what he's done as a Minister of Digital Transformation and then, you know, on his other position. But yes. I'm puzzled. I'm definitely puzzled by this approach. And as, you know, I was monitoring social media and I didn't see too much of approval. Most okay. of the NGOs, especially those who know what election process is, say that it is a very dangerous idea.
9: All right. Listen, Yevgenia Kravchuk, thank you very much for talking to us, Ukrainian MP and deputy chair of Zelensky's Servant of the People Party. Coming up on The Times at 1, what does business think of Prime Minister Andy Burnham? That's after the headlines with James Kitchen.
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5: Thank you, Joe. Good afternoon. Homelessness charities have welcomed the Prime Minister's pledge to offer rough sleepers a route off the streets by Christmas as a strong start. Andy Burnham's committing more than £100 million towards the project, but he's admitted the funds may not be enough for the long term. The Conservatives warn there's no detail on how the scheme will be delivered, but the Housing Secretary, Angela Rayner, told Times Radio the idea is to replicate help offered during the pandemic.
19: We have seen models like this, like in Greater Manchester, that we want to roll out. That means that we don't have to see those scenes during the winter months of people having to rough sleep, that there will be options for them, working with partners like the councils and charities like Shelter and others.
5: Rail investigators say they've identified track irregularities near to where a train derailed in East Sussex last week. 30 people were injured, two of them critically, in the crash near Lewes. Inflation's hit almost 3% as experts warn energy bills could reach a three-year high. Experts at Cornwall Insight predict the cap will rise by 4% from October. Andy Burnham has told The Times the Treasury's role in balancing the books can sometimes interfere with promoting economic growth. The Prime Minister's announced that Number 10 North will take over responsibility for boosting GDP from the Treasury. In sport, Nick Kyrgios has been suspended from tennis after testing positive for cocaine. The Australian provided a sample during a tournament in Mallorca in June. He says he's made a huge mistake. For a news bulletin when you want it, search for the Times Radio News Briefing on any podcast platform.
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9: This is The Times at One on Times Radio. Andy Burnham has told The Times of his plan to take the responsibility for growth away from the Whitehall London-based Treasury and give it to the new Number 10 North Department. Last week, the Office for National Statistics said the economy grew by 0.4% in the second quarter of this year, slowing from 0.6% in the first quarter. It's as the UK's inflation rate rose to 2.9% in the year to July, up from 2.6% the month before. Well, let's talk about that with Alpesh Palaja, the CBI's Deputy Chief Economist. Welcome to The Times at One. In your mind, how much of an indicator to the health of the economy is this rise in inflation?
0: Good afternoon. So I think we have to bear in mind that, you know, high inflation has been a defining feature of the UK economy for a few years now.
9: Yes.
0: Inflation had been falling back for most of this year so far, but we do think that the rise in July, that pickup to 2.9%, does mark the beginning of a renewed pickup in inflation. Much of that reflects, much of the rise in July reflected the increase in Ofgem's energy price cap. That's in turn linked to higher global energy prices stemming from conflicts in the Middle East. So that's going to be, that's going to remain a bit of a theme for the rest of this year, and we do expect inflation to pick up further, peaking at about 3.5% early next year. That's obviously, as I say, prolonging that environment of high inflation, and it is something that will weigh on households for the next few months.
9: It will be seen very, very disappointingly in, as you say, individual households. I mean, how much of a dent is this going to make into the Prime Minister's cost of living measures and the whole idea of easing pressure on household finances?
0: Yeah, well, I mean, the fact that inflation in itself is picking up, it just shows that it's another deterioration in the cost of living. I should flag, however, that this isn't a rise in inflation of the scale that we have seen in the recent past.
9: No.
0: You know, that peak of 3.5% that we expect compares to about 11% in 2022. So it's nowhere on the same scale. But households and businesses have faced shock after shock after shock. And it's against that backdrop that this rise in inflation is coming. So we could very well see some retrenchment on key spending decisions, you know, households remaining more cautious on spending, and that will inevitably weigh on growth at the margin.
9: We'll talk about growth in just a moment. I just want to mention interest rates. What impact do you think everything that you have said will have on the Bank of England making decisions about interest rates?
0: Yeah, so on balance, it does look like interest rates are probably just going to stay where they are for
9: right.
0: the time
9: being, okay.
0: rising further or being cut. The Bank of England are balancing very opposing forces on inflation at the moment. So on the one hand, you've got that rising global energy prices that I talked about, and the scope for that to feed through to more domestic parts of the CPI basket. But on the other hand, the labour market is weak and has been loosening, and that should stem some of that pass through to domestic price pressures, which the MPC are keeping quite a close eye on. And of course, coming back to the fact that growth remains weak, which does take some of the heat out of the economy. So you've got those two opposing things going on, which means that the MPC are probably just going to walk the line in between. Rates on hold for now, but the key factor to watch out for there is how much price pressures proliferate outside of sort of energy and globally exposed parts of the inflation basket. I think that's the key thing that the Bank of England are keeping an eye on.
9: Right, and what about growth? I mean, it's slightly better than initially forecast. Certainly the first quarter, it's slightly down in the second quarter. I mean, are you optimistic about growth?
0: Well, I mean, we do have to acknowledge that there do seem to have been some signs in resilience in the growth data recently. You know, growth has been holding up. There's this theme of the economy has actually been weathering headwinds reasonably well. That is unlikely to continue. As I say, that pickup in inflation will weigh on household incomes and spending power. Global uncertainty has picked up again, just as conflict in the Middle East has resumed at pace. We do also have to remember that, you know, households and businesses will be awaiting clarity on policy announcements in the budget in October, and so may very well, you know, on the business side, may very well hold off on key spending and investment decisions until that's forthcoming. So we don't expect the economy to contract, but we do expect underlying growth momentum to stay subdued. You know, we expect growth to average about 1.5% over the next couple of years, which is not nothing.
9: No.
0: obviously has been stronger in the past.
9: I mean, what do you think of this idea on growth being dealt with in number 10 in the north?
0: Well, I think there is, it's a very big topic, but there is quite a strong case for, you know, greater redistribution of activity across England in particular, greater sort of devolution in terms of sort of decision-making to mayoral and local authorities. You know, there's quite a strong case for it there. I think we do have to be careful in terms of sort of hanging our hat completely on just that in terms of boosting the economy. You know, there's a lot that sort of needs to be done to shore up growth momentum. You know, those near-term pressures on the cost of living aren't going to go away just from that, but also we do need quite urgent action on the cost of doing business, which, you know, member companies of the CBI have been telling us has been very high for quite a while, and that is really detracting from growth enhancing activity like investment, for instance.
9: So,
0: you know, things like reducing electricity prices, which have been historically high in the UK, thinking about reducing regulatory friction, tax reform, you know, all of these have to go hand in hand with things like sort of place-based policy making and measures like number 10 north to really inject the economy with some momentum.
9: And it needs certainty and some confidence. I mean, broadly, how would you assess businesses' views towards Prime Minister Andy Burnham?
0: I mean, you're quite right. I think, you know, businesses are really calling for certainty and stability in policy making. There have been some very encouraging announcements from the Burnham administration so far. You know, we've seen small scale support on cost of living, cuts, you know, measures to sort of support the high street, action on youth unemployment. And of course, we've already talked about, the emphasis on place-based policy making. But the devil is really in the detail, which is what businesses are looking out for. And as I say, they will be looking to the autumn and the budget in October for more on that. We do have to remember that fiscal constraints remain as they are, which does really limit the government's room for manoeuvre on sort of big bang policies. And as I say, I think the key priority for business at the moment is the action needed on reducing cost pressures, which have been quite acute for some time.
9: All right, Alpesh Palaja, the CBI's Deputy Chief Economist, talking to us today about the state of the economy and, amongst other things, the latest inflation figures. Now, we talked yesterday on The Times at One about how the Democrats are faring in the US at the moment ahead of those midterms. Well, Angie Nixon, a progressive Democrat, won the party's US Senate primary in Florida yesterday in a rather shock result for the Democratic establishment. It's another high-profile win for those on the left of the party. A far cry, some might say, from the politics of Bill Clinton, who celebrates his 80th birthday today. Let's have a look and a listen back on the life of the former president.
2: Our democracy must be not only the envy of the world, but the engine of our own renewal. There is nothing wrong with America that cannot be cured by what is right. If you want to know why I care so much about our children and our future, it all started with Hillary. I love you.
3: Tonight is my last opportunity to speak to you from the Oval Office as your president. I am profoundly grateful to you for twice giving me the honor to serve, to work for you and with you, to prepare our nation for the 21st century.
9: The unmistakable voice of President, former President, we would say here, Bill Clinton, speaking through the years as he turns 80. How can we measure his influence and importance to the party he was so successful for? Well, joining me now is Hillary Rosen, the former advisor to Hillary Clinton and friend of the couple. Welcome to The Times at One, Hillary Rosen. We heard Bill Clinton say at the end of that clip that leaving the Oval Office, that he worked to prepare the United States for the 21st century. Did he?
21: Well, he did. And, you know, that is kind of the best of Bill Clinton and that legacy. He is the first president who spoke, maybe since John Kennedy, about preparing the future and preparing young people for the future. He was engaging young people throughout his presidency, throughout his campaign. In essence, people attribute his election for the first time to younger people, influencing their parents, similar than in the that's the legacy he left for Barack Obama, who used the same strategy.
1: How do you think Democrats view him now? I mean, I just mentioned the success of a progressive within the party. Is he really the modern idea of what a Democrat should be?
21: It's a complicated legacy. His, you know, sexual behavior and his, you know, let's face it, a lack of public accountability and remorse about it all still stings with a lot of Democrats.
1: Does it? Okay.
21: Particularly women. And I think that that is a stain on his legacy. Having said that, the politics of Bill Clinton were unique and something that, you know, Democrats probably should emulate in some way today, because what he was uniquely good at was understanding both sides of the argument. He wasn't really about the politics of division. He was more about the politics of persuasion. He could articulate the argument of the other side and then tell you why he thought his view was better for you. And that is something that does not happen today. And understanding the politics of Donald Trump and the reason he has support is something Democrats need to do, you know, toot sweet. Like, this is not really happening well enough. And Bill Clinton actually would be a pretty good teacher about that.
1: Right. I mean, it is interesting. We talk about that issue precisely here in the UK and across Europe a lot, about the failure of many politicians to sort of reach across the divide. That was always the success of what you might say were centre-left or centre-right politicians like Bill Clinton, like Tony Blair. Do you think American politics is worse off for not having people at the center in public life like Bill Clinton?
21: Well, we have people in public life, but they're, you know, he, I think, was uniquely talented in that regard. And that's why having this complicated legacy is a shame. I think Hillary Clinton has very similar politics as Bill Clinton, and yet she became an extremely divisive figure. So I do think that people are sort of yearning now for a politician who can be that sort of storyteller. And we'll, you know, we've yet to see how leaders are emerging for the next round of presidential politics, but that is key. And unfortunately, Bill Clinton is just not a great messenger for that right now because of his complicated past.
1: Do you think that would have changed if there had been more remorse, more openness about his personal life, his personal track record? I mean, he was impeached, after all, at the time. That might have made it easier, generally, for the Democrat establishment to talk about him more as a sort of poster boy for the Democrat Party.
21: You know, that's an excellent question. And I do think that people in general are pretty forgiving. People kind of, you know, see the flaws in each other and in themselves. And I think if he had spent a little more time acknowledging the hurt he had caused, understanding the moment that he, you know, had found himself in, I think it would have helped.
1: What about the economy? Because you could point to Bill Clinton's success, which was broad in terms of the economy, but it was a benign economic period. He did preside over just, I suppose, generally growing incomes, people feeling good about themselves. It is much harder today.
21: Well, it is, but I think that the administration there gets a little more credit. He presided over, there was a big deficit that he, you know, budget deficit that he inherited, and he made tough decisions and pushed tough votes to address the deficit, to raise taxes on the wealthy and to cut spending. He did welfare reform, something that we need to do in the UK. he took on his friends. And sometimes you have to take on your friends to do what's right for the long term. He promoted free trade, something that at the time was an anathema to Democratic Party. And we saw the blossoming of consumer spending, of savings, of jobs, of you know, the like. Some people blame manufacturing going away, but services came back. And that was a very important thing. So I do think he has a economic legacy, a legislative legacy that is important and should be looked at today.
1: Do you mourn the fact that Hillary never made it to president?
21: I will always mourn the fact that Hillary never made it to president. I think regularly about how different this country might be in the US if she had won.
1: How different do you think it would have been if she had become? I know we're in the realms of speculation, but you were obviously close to her and advised her. What difference do you think it really would have made?
21: I don't think she's just not about the politics of cynicism and punishment the way Donald Trump was and is. I think she would have worked harder for recognizing the needs of families and women and children. She was focused on helping people get a leg up. I think that we would not have had the resentment against the elite that we have today because her policies and her, platforms were just more focused on regular folk than Donald Trump's is. And I think that legacy has, been lost.
1: Hillary Rosen, former advisor to Hillary Clinton and friend of both.

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0: Now, Wandsworth in southwest London has one of the lowest council tax rates in the country, with Band D homes there paying just over £1,000 a year. But that could be about to change, as the council is reported to be preparing England's largest council tax rise yet. The minority Conservative administration is apparently preparing to increase bills by up to 160%, which would translate to an £800 increase for the average household, admittedly a low bar. Several London councils have been hit by Angela Rayner's redistribution of local authority funding, designed to ensure more Whitehall money goes to areas with the highest needs. So what will this mean for the relationship between local and national government going forward and the constituents of Wandsworth? Well, Tony Travers, Professor in Practice at the LSE Department of Government, joins me now. Hello, Tony.
6: Good afternoon.
0: So, first of all, are they going to put up council tax? Is it going to be the biggest rise as forecast?
6: Well, certainly this is being discussed, and something analogous, something similar has been going on at Westminster as well. Whether they'll finally go ahead with a number as big as this, or indeed anything like it, we'll find out when they decide the council tax level for next April, at some point during the autumn. But what lies behind this is very low levels of local tax in Wandsworth, Westminster, all the way back to 1990 when the poll tax was introduced. For reasons that are best left with history, those councils engineered a position at the time which allowed them to set incredibly low poll tax, community charge, and that then has fed forward into the current council tax system. And it leaves these authorities and one or two other in inner London with relatively low, and in some cases very low, council taxes. And that proves embarrassing to politicians of all parties, really, because you end up with the sort of curiosity that a semi-detached house in, say, York pays more than a relatively large home in Wandsworth and Westminster. And this is the government attempting, but in a slightly complicated way, to do something about that.
0: Right. And in a way, then, is it about sort of, to use that hackneyed phrase, levelling it up a little bit? I mean, we can talk about how they managed to keep council tax that low for so long, but is it going to bring it in line with comparable authorities, maybe in London or around the country, when it comes to levels of council tax?
6: Well, almost certainly not. I doubt they'll be putting council tax up by enough to bring it into line even with, certainly with some of the higher figures. I mean, and of course, it's worth looking at how the government's gone about doing this, because there was a reset of the local government funding system for England, which started this April past. And in setting the needs spending, the spending needs figures for each council, Ministry of Housing, Communities and Local Government managed to come up with numbers for these authorities that were very low, which would either have forced them to spend a lot less or to do what they are doing. And the government had a special provision to allow them to have a bigger council tax. So this is all part of a very complicated redistribution, as you say, redistribution.

0: of money across England from often less deprived authorities to those that are deemed more deprived. But it's worth remembering that actually most of these councils are spending less in real terms than they were back in 2010. So there's a slight sense of taking money away from some authorities that are spending less than they were 16 years ago to give it to other authorities which were in the same position. Very different from, say, the funding of the health service.
1: Right. I mean, when it comes to that relationship then between local and national government, I mean, you could argue twas ever thus. This has been traditionally, although not since 2022, a Conservative council, the jewel in the Conservative crown. Was it always because they ran it so efficiently that they were able to keep it down without cutting services? Or has it been a very wealthy borough that just hasn't needed to invest as much in services?
0: I think, in fairness to Wandsworth Council, and going back to the 1970s, they had a particular model for doing things, which, by the way, when the Labour won it recently, although it's been now won back by the Conservatives, Labour carried on with rather the same kind of low tax, high efficiency policy. So there is something, there is a sort of Wandsworth model. They were a council that was into, you know, getting competitive tenders to provide services long before Mrs. Thatcher's government required it of other councils. So there is a Wandsworth thing here. But I think if we pull the focus out a bit as well, remembering that Andy Burnham, the new Prime Minister, is very interested in devolution, the question of whether other councils would be allowed to put up their council tax like this, because devolution and believing in devolution doesn't go fit very well with capping council tax. On the other hand, the Prime Minister also wants to help people with the cost of living. So this is a knotty issue for him.
1: Well, it's a knotty issue across the board. I mean, to go back to those figures, you know, a Bandy council tax bill in Wandsworth this year is just over £1,000, while a home in the same band in Leicestershire must pay £2,500, or just over, just short of the highest band D of £2,625.43 in Dorset. It just doesn't look fair.
0: No, it doesn't look fair, and by any standards, most people will think it isn't fair.
1: No.
0: And as I say, you have to go all the way back to 1990 to the starting point of the local government taxation system after the reforms Mrs. Thatcher's government introduced to explain away these very low figures, particularly in Wandsworth and Westminster. And here we are all these years later with a government trying to unwind that. And of course, beyond all of this, the fact is the council tax hasn't been revalued since it was introduced in 1993. So, you know, as the Burnham government gets going on devolution, this is the kind of issue related to the wider question: how much local government can spend, how much combined authorities can spend, are they free to put up council tax? Well, you know, yes in a devolved world, but no in a we're looking after your money because inflation's bad world. You know, it's difficult.
1: Right, but what about this reband? You're going through that whole exercise. No one wants to do it because it's so difficult. Do you think someone should Andy Burnham go for it?
0: Well, the precedent of Mrs. Thatcher introducing the poll tax is not an encouraging one, because you get gainers and losers. And the difficulty is the losers respond and the gainers just bank the gains. There are a number of organisations and individuals lobbying for a reform of council tax. But the truth is, if you don't revalue the tax base, as is true with the council tax, for over 30 years, you're going to end up with some spectacular redistribution if you then do it. You know, imagine if a government was to set income tax levels backwards, change them in history, and then charge people extra tax today. That wouldn't work very well. So I think the difficulty is that while council tax desperately and definitely needs modernising, the political agony of doing so, you know, you have to look back at what it did to Mrs. This is the.
1: I remember it well, Tony Travers. I'm going to have to interject just at this point because we're coming to the close of the Times at One. But that was Tony Travers, Professor in Practice at the LSE Department of Government. That's it from me today, but I'll be back, of course, tomorrow for the Times at One. Up next is Jane Garvey, and here she is.
2: Thank you very much, Joe. Have a lovely afternoon, and thank you for being here. Stick around until 4 o'clock. Some great guests coming up between now and four, notably Dame Laura Lee, who is the chief executive of the brilliant Maggie Centre charity. Laura is a modest woman, but she's achieved a great deal, and we'll hear from her this afternoon. Big guest, I mean, if they come any bigger than Laura, we should say, is Mary Portas, who's got a book out, a new memoir called I Shop, Therefore I Am. And if you know anything about Mary, you'll know about her links to Harvey Nichols, a shop very much in the headlines over the last couple of weeks. Mike Ashley of Sports Direct fame has snapped up Harvey Nichols. What is that going to mean for the future of the department store? All that and much more, a bit of tennis, bit of television, and quite a lot of Andy Burnham, a man who makes big promises, but this afternoon we're going to ask, does he fulfil them? That's between now and 4 o'clock. Here's the news at two, James Kitchen.
3: Thank you, Jane. Good afternoon. Rail investigators say they've identified track irregularities near to where a train derailed in East Sussex last week. 30 people were injured, two of them critically, in the crash near Lewes. A preliminary report by the Rail Accident Investigation Branch also highlighted previous maintenance in the area, but it doesn't specify whether heat was a factor in the incident. The Prime Minister is asking the whole country to rally behind his aim of getting every rough sleeper in England off the streets by Christmas. Andy Burnham's promised more than £100 million towards the project, but admits it may not be enough. The Conservatives warn there's no detail on how the scheme will be delivered. Policy manager at Shelter, Deborah Garvey, described the move as a game changer, but said people need settled homes in the long run.
4: Whilst obviously suitable emergency or temporary accommodation is obviously much, much better than being out on the street, particularly in the winter weather, but for people to actually begin to, you know, look forward to rebuilding their life, addressing health issues, addressing relationships, training, employment, you need a settled home.
3: The Conservatives are calling on Andy Burnham to ditch net zero policies and prioritise cheap energy. Labour's target would see 95% of the grid carbon free by 2030, a policy the Tories argue is pushing up costs. The Shadow Energy Secretary, Claire Coutinho, says the focus should be on making electricity cheaper and speeding up electrification. Ukraine's recently sacked defence minister has called for wartime elections during an address in which he criticised Volodymyr Zelensky. Mykhailo Fedorov was a longtime ally of the president until he was fired last month, sparking protests in Kyiv. The former minister claims there is a crisis of governance. But speaking to Times Radio, the Ukrainian MP Yevgenia Kravchuk said now is not the right time for elections.
5: Zelensky is not close to the idea of elections. He doesn't want to be like Putin, like Lukashenko. I believe British Parliament didn't have elections during the Second World War. I'm open, of course, to democratic process, to elections. But 50% of Ukrainians are displaced. 29% displaced in Ukraine, so they're not registered. Other 20% are abroad. Million of people is in the army. How would they participate?
3: Yellow weather warnings have been issued for northern areas of England and Wales. Forecasters are warning of flash flooding and thunderstorms. Aberdeenshire, Northern Ireland and large parts of northern and central England are also expected to see heavy downpours. The alerts run until tomorrow morning. In sport, Nick Kyrgios has been provisionally suspended from tennis after testing positive for cocaine. The Australian submitted a sample during the Mallorca Open in June that was later found to contain a metabolite of the drug. In a post on Instagram, the former world number 13 said he made a huge mistake and takes full responsibility for it. For a news bulletin, when you want it, search for the Times Radio News Briefing on the Times Radio app.
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2: A very good afternoon. Welcome. Jane Garvey here until 4 o'clock on Times Radio. Please do feel free to make contact with me here in the studio. 0333 003 2353. What have we got this afternoon? Well, PM Burnham, he wants an economic focus on the North and all rough sleepers safely inside by Christmas. He does make some promises. Does he keep them? We'll talk about that in a moment. The CEO of Maggie's, Dame Laura Lee, is with me this afternoon. The cancer charity, as you might well know, is 30 years old. Not every part of the country has one, actually. If you've used one, you'll know just how beneficial a Maggie Centre can be. I imagine there are particularly particularly parts of the Midlands, don't have a Maggie's at the moment. They are going to get Maggie's very, very soon. But I think there'll be plenty of people who would love to have access to one right now. Is dust really responsible for a new festival trend? This is a story that I have to say, obviously you won't be surprised to hear, I'm not a regular festival goer. I do know people who are, and I gather that Lost Village is coming up soon. Face masks are now de rigueur at festivals because of this dust. What's really going on? Tennis bad boy Nick Kyrgios has tested positive for cocaine. We'll have more from the tennis journalist Lisa O'Sullivan. And our favourite TV critic Scott Bryan is with us. He'll talk about the controversial Channel 4 ADHD documentary and the National Television Awards, where all the nominees for the best drama performance are female. Should that be controversial? Not really, because there are some, well, there are amazing performances wherever you look, I guess, on British television. And the big guest after 3:30 today is Mary Portis, the retail queen. Her new book is called I Shop, Therefore I Am, The 90s, Harvey Nicks and Me. And if you've been a big fan of the department store, Harvey Nicks, or indeed any other department store, you'll definitely want to hear from Mary Portis, because Harvey Nicks, of course, very much in the headlines over the last couple of weeks. Mike Ashley has moved in and he's going to keep the brand and the stores alive, but that inevitably there are going to be changes. So quite a lot to squeeze in between now and four. Hope you can stay with me here on Times Radio. Quick look at the most read stories on the Times website this afternoon. At number three, Andy Burnham makes number 10 North responsible for economic growth. The PM says huge transfer of power from Whitehall was no criticism of Chancellor John Healey's department, but would be good for the economy. The second most read story is I moved abroad to be better off, now I'm coming back. Despite the rising cost of living in the UK, former expats are swapping life in lively European cities for better salaries here at home. And the most read story on the Times website, is it still Princess Eugenie names baby in honour of late Queen? Can't be. That's days ago now. That's what it says here. The baby is Adelaide Elizabeth Anina Brooksbank, and she was born in Lisbon on August the 3rd. All of these articles are on thetimes.com. You will need your digital subscription, and if you don't have one, you can get one by going to thetimes.com/subscribe. Andy Burnham has been talking to The Times. He said that Number 10 North will become responsible for economic growth rather than the Treasury transferring power out of Whitehall. His argument was that the department's focus on balancing the books can sometimes get in the way of growth. This comes as the Prime Minister promises to offer everyone in the country a route off the streets by Christmas.
7: We've got the experience from the pandemic, so it's enough money to bring everybody in or give everybody an offer of coming in. And I'm not going to say today that yes, every single person, because some people may choose not to for their own reasons, but I want everyone to have an offer. And I'm also learning from my experience in Greater Manchester. We did bring the numbers right down, but because we were the only area providing a high level of support, more people started to travel and it became difficult. So the only way to achieve everyone in is everywhere doing it.
2: Andy Burnham. Yoshi Herriman is founder and editor of Mill Media. Yoshi, welcome. Just briefly explain what Mill Media is. I know lots of people in the northwest of England will know about it.
8: Yeah, so it's a company that provides high quality local news. I started it out in Manchester 6 years ago with a publication called The Mill, and we've been covering Andy Burnham very closely.
2: Okay, and here you find yourselves with the Prime Minister. Did you actually think back then that you were in the presence of a likely Prime Minister when you started taking an interest in Mr. Burnham?
8: I'd say it was always obvious when you spoke to Burnham that he had that ambition. He didn't really particularly hide it. He very much wanted to go back to Westminster. I don't think I thought it would happen, you know, in this timing. But, you know, not a huge surprise that someone who's got that kind of experience and also who's that keen to become Prime Minister would eventually kind of get a crack at it.
2: Yeah, OK, well, he has. He's got a crack at it and he's doing it. So this potential, I mean, some people are seeing this just as a power grab, frankly, by Andy Burnham, taking power and influence out of Number 11 and John Healey and shoving it all in the direction of Number 10 North. What do you think?
8: I've been a pretty big fan of the Number 10 North idea. I mean, maybe that's because you know, the building is literally 500 yards from our office. So I feel like it's kind of good for us to be proximate to the new power base in the UK. But I am hopeful about the idea that you would take power away from Whitehall and that you would also send a message to the country, not everything's going to be controlled from London. We're going to do things a little bit differently. So I'm into that idea. Whether you really can split up the Treasury, I mean, the dominant department in Whitehall, whether you can really take enough power and functionality out of there to create an alternative, this kind of growth department idea, I don't know how feasible that is. That sounds like a very, very uphill task. And it also sounds like a task that would take 3 or 4 years rather than 3 or 4 months. But I like the idea of having as much power as possible being pulled away from London, because we are incredibly centralised as a country, and I think it's holding us back.
2: And has it had an impact just on the mood locally? Is there a pep in the step of people in Manchester because of Number 10 North?
8: I think there is. I think there's quite a lot of buzz. I cycle past Number 10 North every morning on my way to work. You always know if Andy Burnham might be there or not by how many police officers there are outside and whether there's a kind of tactical aid van nearby. But you see people kind of congregating outside there sometimes. You see people on local social media like pretty excited about just the idea that like Manchester is really in the spotlight like this. So, yeah, I think it's created a lot of excitement. I think hopes are pretty high. I don't think Andy Burnham's been sort of dampening down expectations. Obviously, the next phase is really making these things real and delivering change for people.
2: Yeah, and as you say, a real change won't come immediately. It could, in fact, if it happens at all, occur long after he's stopped being Prime Minister. Or am I just being unnecessarily gloomy?
8: I don't think it's gloomy. I think it's almost inevitable. I mean, things with devolution, they tend to happen over a pretty long time period. I mean, the Conservatives, when they were negotiating the devolution deal that created Andy Burnham's former job as mayor, took years to negotiate the deal. It took years to start seeing the benefits. So I think any changes you make with devolution now are likely to be really impactful in 5 or 6 years, maybe even 10 years at times. So I like that. I like the long-termism. It'll just be interesting to see when that kind of butts up against the need for Andy Burnham's government to show that it's making immediate changes. And the temptation when you're trying to make an immediate change in this country is you do a centralised move. He's already made some centralised moves on buses, on energy bills, etc. Those are not devolved changes. And the reason he's done them in a centralised way rather than devolving the powers for those to happen is it's much quicker and it's a much more effective way to let the whole country feel something. So that's going to be the central tension of the Burnham premiership.
2: Let's talk about his plan to end rough sleeping. He did promise to do it when he was mayor of Manchester. It didn't happen, did it?
8: It didn't happen. You might have thought he would have learned the lesson, don't make a really, really big swinging commitment like that on day one. He doesn't seem to have learned that lesson. The lesson he seems to have learned is don't put a time commitment on it. So when he became mayor in 2017, the commitment was, I'm going to end rough sleeping in Greater Manchester by 2020. That clearly didn't happen. The numbers came down from around 250 rough sleepers at the official count to about sort of 80 or 90. But what the Mill has shown, my publication, is over the last 4 years, those numbers have risen every single year. We're now back in the ballpark of where he originally was. So maybe the lesson he's learned is, don't put a time frame on it. I noticed in front of Number 10, he didn't say we're going to end rough sleeping by the end of my tenure or by the end of this term or before the next general election or by next year. He just said, I'm going to end rough sleeping. This morning on the Today programme, Angela Rayner was asked, when are you actually going to end rough sleeping by? What is the government's policy aspiration here? Mm-hmm. And again, she wouldn't be drawn on that. So to me, if you're not able to put a date on it, it's not a particularly meaningful commitment.
2: He's still in a sort of honeymoon phase, isn't he? There's no denying that, partly because it's August. Things are, I know you should never say this, relatively quiet. When do you think he'll be properly judged? When will all that start to happen, Yoshi?
8: I think it always gets real with a budget, doesn't it, for prime ministers and for chancellors, because that is when you have to make real trade-offs. If you want to spend more on something, he wants to, for example, spend more on rough sleeping, although so far the budgets are not new money from the Treasury, they're existing budgets. But if you want to spend more on certain things, you probably have to spend less on other things. He probably doesn't want to be a prime minister who puts up borrowing because of the effect it might have on the bond markets and the price of borrowing. So that is when the crunch moment is going to be. So he's kind of got, it's the next couple of months where you're going to start to get the, you know, a sense of what risks and what trade-offs is Andy Burnham willing to take in order to achieve what he's trying to achieve.
2: And is he a risk taker? Will he do it?
8: I think he's kind of a risk taker in a kind of personal political way. I think he quite likes a sort of political gamble. I mean, going in Makerfield was a political gamble. What I haven't seen so much of him is the politician who likes explaining difficult truths to the public. I think he likes a campaign. He likes a sort of real sort of moral dichotomy. I'm on the side of right against the side of wrong. He's been involved in some high profile campaigns. I think he's much less comfortable saying to the public, this may not seem like a good idea. This may seem like something you don't like, but in 5 years, it's going to pay off for you. I've never seen him do that kind of politics. And frankly, I think at the national level, that is what is required.
2: Really good to talk to you. Thank you very much. Yoshi Herman, founder and editor of Mill Media. And shout out to Jill, who has been the first. She was the first to WhatsApp with a map of the United Kingdom. And she says, just a reminder of where the north actually is. And she has also included an arrow pointing at, I think it's hard to tell from the angle of map. I think it's Newcastle upon Tyne, the arrow, Jill. But yeah, you're quite right. To very many people in the United Kingdom, Manchester is not in the north. We get it. Now, a person has died and hundreds have fallen ill with salmonella food poisoning in the UK. This illness has been linked to imported eggs, most of which seem to have been eaten in restaurants rather than at home. The UK Health Security Agency is leading an investigation into the outbreak, and it's said that over 200 people have been affected. Most of the cases have been reported in London and in Yorkshire. Sterling Crewe is an independent food safety expert and advisor for British Lion Eggs. Sterling, good afternoon to you.
9: Hi, Jane. How are you today?
2: Yeah, well, I'm all right, thank you. But this is disturbing. I mean, if I go to a restaurant, how would I ever know that the eggs in the dish I've chosen have been imported?
9: You'd have to ask and you'd have to check. Because everyone knows about British Lion Egg and the protections that it can bring to consumers. And so people can make that informed decision. If you go into a retailer, you can check it's British Lion, it's not imported, it meets a certain standard. But you're absolutely right, Jane. Once you go into a restaurant, you don't get an opportunity to see the eggs they're using. And our concern is that people can't make that choice anymore. And vulnerable people, the old, the young, or if you have an immune suppressed condition, are very vulnerable to salmonella. They can get really ill and it could result in death as well.
2: I must admit, I'm probably very stupid. I didn't know we imported eggs. Why do we need to?
9: Because we can't supply enough of our own. Is a reason, because the egg market has gone up and down over the years. But I would only eat British eggs. I do not eat imported eggs, even if I cook them very well. You know, we eat about, I think it's 4 billion eggs a year, massive number. But 1.6 billion of those eggs are imported from abroad. And that's gone up dramatically within the last 5 years. And the countries implicated are Poland and the Ukraine. And there have been massive outbreaks in Europe over the last 5 years of salmonella in eggs. And so because of our scheme we've got here, we've managed to protect the British public. But unfortunately, we are susceptible to imported eggs.
2: Now, these cases are, as I said at the beginning, concerning. There's been one death. More than a third of the people impacted have needed to go to hospital. What happens to you when you get salmonella?
9: Well, it gets into your gastrointestinal tract, into your tummy, and you can get very strong fever, very bad diarrhea, sickness, and then it can really start impacting upon your immune system. So salmonella oocysts, the disease, can actually kill. It can disable, and it can disable long-term, as well as being a very unpleasant experience. And I've met people who are super fit and have salmonella. So it's not just old people and young people who have been laid bare just by getting this terrible disease.
2: Yeah. So if you do order eggs at a restaurant, I mean, I know we've already briefly referred to this. Are you within your rights to say, oh, I wouldn't mind the omelette, but you can reassure me, can you, that these are British eggs I'm going to be eating?
9: Yeah, and most reasonable, responsible hospitality outlets are all using British Lion eggs. But as you appreciate, the hospitality industry is under a lot of economic pressure at the moment, and some people might be tempted to go for the lowest priced egg rather than the egg that presents the less risk. I only eat British Lion eggs. And I do check, I must say, Jane, if I'm in a restaurant, especially if I've got my grandkids with me, can you tell me where the eggs are coming from? And if they can't, I won't eat it. But if I feel I want to take a risk, I'll make sure it's really, really, really thoroughly cooked. No runny eggs.
2: No. OK. And that British Lion egg signifier, the what's the thing I'm looking for? Logo. Yeah, that's it.
9: Mark.
2: Got that. Mark. Where is it? Is it on the box?
9: Yeah, it's on the box. So you can make that choice as you're buying it. And also it's on the egg. Each individual egg is marked with the lion. It'll tell you what farm it's come from, where's the laying house, what the use-by date is. So there's a lot of information that the consumer can use that's on each individual egg. The trouble is when you separate that egg shell from the egg itself, then you obviously lose that credibility and assurance.
2: Right, I've got it. But if you're eating what you think might be a funny egg, how is it possible that you could tell if the taste isn't quite right?
9: I mean, that's the great thing. I've seen some eggs, and you've probably done it yourself, especially before we had a lot of refrigeration. You crack it, you can smell it. But salmonella, you can't see. So you can have an egg that looks perfectly well, tastes perfectly, but it's got salmonella within it. So it doesn't have like a taste that you can put you off.
2: Right. It's not very helpful, but that's doesn't take us very far. We've just got to be careful, I think. Thank you very much indeed. Can I put this point to you if you're still there, Sterling? Pam says, isn't it true that imported eggs are usually in pre-made sandwiches from supermarkets? Should we be wary of those?
9: What a great question, Pam. You're absolutely right, is that we do have eggs coming in that go into this country and then go to a food processor and we'll process it. And you can have liquid eggs that are affected as well. And we had a big outbreak. I do remember the one that we had in Waitrose, now the big supermarkets, with a chemical contamination of the egg. And that was because the eggs were imported, went into a sandwich, and then people ate them and were involved in the withdrawal. So a great question.
2: Right. Another one here. Natalie says, is this anything to do with some of the supermarkets selling only white eggs?
9: No, it's not. But it is related in a way, because actually there's no difference between white eggs and brown eggs. It's largely a marketing issue that came out in the past that brown eggs were a bit kind of more organic looking and consumers like them. But actually, it's the same risk from both eggs. You're seeing white eggs in supermarkets now because eggs are harder to get hold of. And the white eggs, you normally go to hospitality and the brown eggs normally go to retail.
2: Why?
9: But his preference, his marketing, is that people prefer brown eggs. They've got a warmer feeling about it. But if you go to someone like McDonald's and look at the eggs they're using, they're all white-shelled.
2: Right.
9: And it depends on the breed of the bird that they're using, the type of bird they're slaying the eggs. A good question again.
2: Yeah, it is a good question. I mean, the Times Radio listeners are a very high-quality bunch, yes. Sterling, as I'm sure you'll recognise. But aren't humans funny? We just think of brown eggs as, quotes, warmer. That's we're a funny bunch, aren't we, really?
9: Jane, I'm a scientist and I buy brown eggs when I can.
2: Do you?
9: And I know it makes no difference at all, but I'm just drawn to them and they look pretty and make me feel good.
2: No, I mean, I'm probably a brown egg woman as well, really, when it comes to it. Thank you so much for your time, Sterling Crewe, food safety expert. And as he said there, a British Lion eggs advisor. Next, we're talking festivals and why an old COVID face mask could actually be this summer's must-have festival fashion accessory. That's next.
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2: We didn't have any choice in COVID. Most of us were wearing face masks, but now they're back. Festival goers are wearing face coverings in an attempt to avoid the coughs and breathing issues apparently being caused by drought dust. Drought dust, who knew, in UK parks. Esme Hewitt is social media editor for The Times and The Sunday Times. OK, Esme, what is drought dust?
18: So it is the mix of pollen and dirt and smoke, all the nasty bits you can find in the ground. And because there's a drought, when people are stomping on the ground, it just turns into clouds of dust.
2: OK, and is there evidence that this is causing poor health?
18: Evidence? Oh,
2: no, your generation, because you are a very young woman.
18: I'd say anecdotal.
2: Anecdotal.
18: Yeah.
2: Okay. So you're just a bit concerned. And I guess it is perfectly plausible that we will have scientists listening that something in that dust might not be good for humans. I don't know.
18: No. Well, I guess it's just bacteria. The smaller the particles, they can get into your nose and airways and then into your lungs, and that can cause irritation, and then that means you can have like chest infections, yeah, sore throats.
2: And it would be a real danger if asthmatics, presumably, they'd need to
18: exactly
2: be careful.
18: Yeah.
2: I mean, I probably don't need to say this, but I'm not a particularly keen festival goer, but I know people who are, and it's quite a commitment going to a festival. When I hear about it afterwards, it sounds like so much hard work. I just don't know how you can put yourself through it. What's the attraction?
18: Do you know what? It sounds like hard work and it's a lot of preparation. But once you're there, the community, the energy, it's just incomparable. It's good vibes.
2: Right.
18: And I feel like the context really helps. Like, everyone's just really friendly. It's like, I don't know, the camaraderie is really, really wholesome.
2: Okay, well, I'll have to... wholesome? I'm not sure it's all wholesome. So the face masks, are they... I mean, are people just rooting? Because I've still got packets of COVID face masks. Yeah,
18: I need to borrow some for Lost Village then.
2: I'll bring them in, but I'm a little bit of a prepper, so I've just assumed that something of that nature will be back. Is that what people are wearing at festivals, or are they being a little bit more inventive?
18: So a few years ago, we'd just wear a bandana or a scarf, but at Boomtown and All Points East this weekend, I know a lot of people are preparing with the proper PPE masks to stop the dirt from going in.
2: Okay, well, if you want me to, I'll bring some in tomorrow.
18: Yes, please.
2: You can take some of mine. Lost Village is the festival you mentioned, which is the weekend after next, is that
18: yes,
2: right?
18: Yes, bank holiday weekend. Woo!
2: Yes, okay, right. You really meant that as well. What is Lost Village? Where is it, for a start?
18: So it's in Lincolnshire.
2: Yeah.
18: And it's an immersive festival that focuses on music, disco, techno, but also has this like health element as well. So you can have that balance. They've got incredible eating there.
2: Okay, well, that's good. I might be interested in that. Yeah.
18: Michelin star chefs. They've got yoga. They've got Pilates.
2: Oh, so is it possible, this is a serious question, genuinely, to attend an event of that nature and go to bed at 10:30 well-rested after doing Pilates and having loads of lovely food to eat?
18: Absolutely not. I'm going to say it's more of a 3 a.m.er and then wake up at like 10, but 7 hours sleep, get some electrolytes down you, good to go. Face mask on.
2: Yeah, I mean, I'm bound to say that the drought dust might be bad for you, but there are other things that go on at festivals that might be much worse for you than drought dust. That's all I'm suggesting. And your favourite go-to festival snack? What's the food you like?
18: Oh, do you know what? Cold baked beans.
2: Mm. Well, they'll always do in a crisis, won't they? And for anyone who's a festival novice, perhaps a younger person listening, about to go to something like Lost Village, what are your top tips for surviving a festival?
18: Oh, communicate with your friends.
2: Yeah, so take a power pack.
18: Yeah, power pack, lots of breaks. Listen to your body as well. If you're tired, go and sit down. I think we can forget when you're in the crowd of dancing and the energy can get carried away, especially on the first few nights. So it's a marathon, not a sprint.
2: Esme, it's been an education. No, seriously, thank you very, very much. It's a great pleasure, and have a fantastic time at Lost Village. And seriously, if you do need the masks, I can bring some in tomorrow. That isn't a problem.
18: You should come with me.
2: I won't, but thank you very much.
18: Can you imagine?
2: How cramped would your style be if I actually took you up on that offer?
18: I think you'd be great. You've got amazing energy.
2: I haven't.
18: Yeah.
2: No.
18: They do these talks as well. They get comedians in and people speaking about politics. It's a journey.
19: Yeah, not one I'm prepared to make, but thank you. Esme Hewitt, social media editor for The Times and The Sunday Times. Have a great time.
18: Thank you.
19: You're listening to Times Radio. We cater for all ages here. We really do. Coming up, the cuts that have left some disabled people really struggling to work. This is an important story. We'll talk about it next. After the headlines, here's James Kitchen.
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3: Thank you, Jane. Good afternoon. Rail investigators say they've identified track irregularities near to where a train derailed in East Sussex last week. 30 people were injured, two of them seriously, in the crash near Lewes. Homelessness charities have welcomed the Prime Minister's pledge to offer rough sleepers a route off the streets by Christmas as a strong start. Andy Burnham's committing more than £100 million towards the project, but he's admitted the funds may not be enough for the long run. The Times' political editor, Stephen Swinford, says the PM's facing a huge task.
21: It's incredibly challenging. The last time anything close to this was achieved was obviously during the pandemic, when no one was staying in hotels, so lots of rough sleepers were put in hotels for a temporary resolution to it. And the question is, again, he's put an extra £100 million on the table today, now taking over £400 million, his commitment to ending rough sleeping. But some experts are saying it would take a lot more than that.
3: Israel's military has begun a criminal investigation into the killing of 15 Palestinian paramedics in southern Gaza last year. It had previously admitted mistakes after footage challenged claims that ambulances weren't properly marked. Yellow weather warnings for thunderstorms have been issued for northern areas of England and Wales. Forecasters are also warning of the potential for flash flooding, with heavy downpours expected across Scotland, Northern Ireland and large parts of northern and central England. The former Wimbledon finalist Nick Kyrgios has admitted he made a big mistake after testing positive for cocaine. He's been provisionally suspended from all tournaments. For a news bulletin when you want it, search for the Times Radio News Briefing on any podcast platform.
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19: We have the latest television news in the company of Britain's top TV critic, Scott Bryan, before 3 o'clock this afternoon. And we're going to talk too about tennis. Nick Kyrgios suspended after he was found to have used cocaine. So we'll talk to our favourite tennis journalist, Lisa O'Sullivan, about that in a couple of minutes' time. First, though, cuts to the Access to Work scheme are leaving disabled people struggling to stay in employment. This is according to Disability Rights UK. The scheme helps cover the cost of support and reasonable adjustments for disabled employees and self-employed workers too. But campaigners say that funding cuts and delays of more than 200 days are putting people's livelihoods at risk. Well, somebody who's experienced these cuts at first hand is TV writer Annalisa Danella. Her credits include Sex Education, Call the Midwife and The Hack. Annalisa, good afternoon to you.
29: Hello, thanks for having me.
19: Well, it's a great pleasure. I think we just, first of all, just need to know a little bit about you and what you do.
29: I'm a writer for television. I write scripts. I'm visually impaired. I have a very small amount of workable vision that's kind of variable. I've been doing this job for about 10 years or so. Before that, I was a researcher for current affairs documentaries.
19: Right. So it's been very much your chosen profession and something that clearly you've excelled at. You've worked on some top shows.
29: Thank you.
2: Well, you have. And what are you doing now, just out of interest?
29: At the moment, I'm working on an amazing show for BBC One. It's called Dragon Slayers, and it is the dramatisation of the life of Harry Evans, who was the editor of the Sunday Times in the 1970s.
2: Yeah, absolutely. Well, very well known in these parts. And
29: absolutely. And it's going to be extremely wonderful because he's played by Matthew Rhys. Right. Who is a very gorgeous, sexy actor. So we're very excited about
2: that. Okay, I mean, I know that it will cause a lot of interest, not just here, but he was much admired. So when is that going to be on television?
29: Not until 2028.
2: Okay, well, we can hang around for that. But no, that's a project clearly well worth working on. But let's talk then about the help that you needed in the workplace, what you had and what happens now.
29: Yes. So I first came across Access to Work about 10 years ago, and I started off with just the pot, which was for travel. So that's for taxis. So I can't access public transport independently. I can do it if I have a human guide with me. But Access to Work, immediately I was put in touch with a brilliant case manager who understood freelance work and who understood visual impairment. And they said, no, what we do is we give you a pot of money, you use it as you need to for the taxis that you need. So that was absolutely game changing for me because I was able to show up to all sorts of meetings and speculative. We call them general meetings. Actors go to auditions, writers go to general meetings.
2: I see. Meetings which may or may not lead to work.
29: Absolutely. So right. you can't provide a contract saying here is my, you know, here's what I'm going to earn from going to this meeting. But if you are unable to go to those meetings, you can't possibly forge ahead in any sort of sensible way as a screenwriter. So I was amazed that this had been already understood and put in place and had been working for lots of people. And I thought, what brilliant idea. This is going to actually open up this entire career path for me that wasn't possible beforehand.
2: Yeah. Can you just explain how you found out about it and indeed why you didn't know about it before you were able to start?
29: That's a really good question.
2: Yeah.
29: I don't know. And I can't remember. I'm so sorry. I think actually, do you know what? I think it was possibly a disabled colleague who told me about it at the time. But yeah, I mean, as I say, you know, I was sort of just starting screenwriting at that point, so I didn't have much of an income. And the way Access to Work functions is that you have to be earning over £6,000 a year in order to qualify for it.
2: Right. Okay, and most of us who have never had to use such a service, we really won't know what sort of sums of money are involved. So do you mind sharing what that pot of money that you got was?
29: I can't remember exactly, but it was more than I needed because the idea was you need that bit of contingency because when you're freelance, you never quite know what's going to be thrown at you at any given moment. You get a phone call, your agent can get a phone call saying, look, are you available to attend a writer's room in Glasgow for 2 weeks, for example? So you always have that little bit of contingency for the high volume contracts that you might need a lot of support for. And then, you know, as the year goes, it might be that you don't need that many journeys into town because for whatever reason, you know. So a journey into town, I live in London, and a journey into central London, I would say I'd average it at about £50.
2: Right.
29: And so the support that I was getting was for two journeys into central London a week, with the understanding that that's an average.
2: And once you arrive at a place of work or at a meeting, do you need additional help or are you all right after that?
29: That depends. So after I had my pot of money for the travel, I then, because the volume of work increased as my site degenerated, a couple of years after that, I realised I needed a support worker to access certain elements of my job. So the second pot I was allocated was a pot of money for a support worker. And that, again, was a massive game changer. Again, I don't think I would have been able to take that second step up the ladder without that. So yeah, it depends. There are certain scenarios, certain people who I'm very familiar working with who might be able to sort of have the bandwidth to do a bit of that support work for me. And then there are other situations where it's absolutely not possible without the support worker.
2: Right. We need to catch up then with what's happened now, what's been withdrawn.
29: So all of the travel has been withdrawn entirely and the support worker hours were cut down.
2: And the explanation is?
29: So the explanation was twofold. One was that they said that as a freelancer, I can offset the cost of travel against tax. this is nowhere in their public guidance. It was so they threw all sorts of things at me. The first thing they tried to throw at me was you can't provide contracts for the year ahead, which I actually could, because as I told you, this particular show is coming out in 2028. But the case manager didn't believe me. She said, surely it takes a couple of months to write a script. No. And then, the tax reason, which is sort of baffling everyone. I've not come across it before. I don't know any other freelance creatives who have been given this reason. And then the second reason was that I had failed to provide a contract for my work with ITV.
2: Yes, and you're not currently working for ITV.
29: No, and at no point had I ever said that I was. So that seems like a clear case of just maladministration.
2: Or carelessness, or just solid ineptitude, really.
29: And what's most startling about that was that when I then asked for reconsideration with the help of my MP, I was so sure they'd look at that and go, oh yeah, clearly we've made a mistake there. But they then just said, sorry, your reconsideration has been denied on the grounds that you failed to provide a contract with ITV.
2: Your MP happens to be Ellie Reeves, who is not insignificant, is she?
29: No, but is she... I believe she's in the Burnham cabinet now.
2: Yes, she is. She's someone you'd imagine might be able to wield a bit of influence. So this isn't just you, is it? How many other people are affected?
29: Oh, hundreds of thousands. This is enormous. It's a huge, huge, huge thing, because it's not just the applicants who are affected. It's their families. It's the support workers they employ. It's the employees. I mean, a lot of people own businesses and they can no longer run their businesses. So when I wrote the piece for The Guardian this week, it was to really try and bring attention not to my case, but to what a huge story this is. And it's now been going on for a year and a half. These cuts sort of seemed to start roughly a year and a half ago, and they've been snowballing. And attention needs to be brought to this issue urgently, because, you know, lives and livelihoods are being destroyed.
2: We do know that this week there's been the announcement from the Burnham administration about disabled people and access to free bus travel. But that wouldn't help you, would it?
29: No.
2: No, no. I mean, it's as simple as that.
29: I mean, it's positive, and there's a lot of positive noise, and we hear a lot of positive noise, and there are all sorts of schemes and ideas to help enable disabled people. But the one thing that makes all the difference is access to work. So if you're cutting access to work, everything else is pointless.
2: And in terms of those speculative meetings that may lead to work, but equally in the dizzy world of showbiz, might not. Could you do them from home on Zoom or on FaceTime audio or something like that?
29: Yes, absolutely. Some you can, some you can't. As I say, as I'm sure you understand, like freelancing, everything is a little bit different. Every situation is a little bit different. So you sort of need to be able to know when you have to come in person and when you don't. What was alarming to me when they started to say I needed to show these contracts, which they've never before. Normally, all they need is your tax return to show that you're earning a certain amount of money and to prove that you're a busy professional. But when they started saying, well, can you provide contracts for the entire year ahead? I did think, well, fortunately, I actually can, but many freelancers would not be able to do that.
2: Yeah. Yes, it's a rocky world out there for anybody who's freelancing at the moment, I know. Really interesting to talk to you, Annalisa. And obviously the work you're doing is really interesting at the moment and will excite quite a lot of people listening, I'm quite sure. And do you believe that as a writer who has a limited vision, as you say, very limited vision, you're capable of, just as there should be, I don't know, equal women and men writing stuff for telly, there should be people with your vision of life or your version of life as well.
29: Absolutely. And I think that's sort of not really up for debate. The whole industry feels very strongly about inclusion, and there's been a lot of money poured into schemes. And I've been working with Jack Thorne a lot in the last couple of years on the TV Access project. I do a lot of stuff with young people, newcomers, trying to bring them into the industry, trying to say, you're welcome here, you belong here too. And again, it's just, you know, Jack won an award at the British Press Guild Awards last year, and he's dedicated his entire acceptance speech to at the issue of access to work, because it's all very well having these schemes and ploughing all this money into inclusion, but without access to work, it's completely pointless.
2: Thank you very much for telling us about what's been happening to you, and the best of luck with everything. That's TV writer Annalisa Dinella. Her credits did include Sex Education, Call the Midwife and The Hack. And then she has that major series about Harry Evans coming up on the BBC in a couple of years' time. 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A father who died alongside his partner and teenage daughter in the sea off the coast of Sussex has been named as a Palestinian refugee, Hossam Al-Kawas, by the Palestinian embassy. Next on the programme, we're talking tennis. Nick Kyrgios, a so-called bad boy, has been suspended after testing positive for cocaine. That's next. It's Times Radio. It's 3:15.
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2: Going to talk to sports journalist Lisa O'Sullivan now, because Nick Kyrgios has indeed been suspended from tennis. He's tested positive for cocaine. He did get to Wimbledon final. He's 31, he's Australian. He apologised on Instagram for what he called a huge mistake before his suspension was confirmed by the International Tennis Integrity Agency. So Lisa, what did he test positive for, and when?
5: So he provided a sample at the Mallorcan ATP 250 in the middle of June. So that was the 22nd of June. He lost that match that day. But the lab tests proved the presence of a cocaine metabolite. I won't give a stab at naming it. It's benzoglycogonine or something like
2: that. Well, you're a braver woman than me, Lisa. Well done.
5: I mean, I said I wasn't going to do it and then I said it, which is a nonsense really, isn't it? But cocaine is down as is a stimulant, so it's prohibited from that point. Thing, of course, it's a Class A drug in this country and is designated a substance of abuse. Now, the mandatory provisional suspension started on the 4th of August. We've only found out today because of the announcement from the ITIA. And we have heard from Nick Kyrgios, as you say. He's apologised for this huge mistake and he's not appealing the decision. So I think that is speaking a lot of words. He says he's taking time away to go and get some help. Now, that will help as well if he does want to come back to playing tennis, because under the new regulations of anti-doping, because cocaine is a substance of abuse, if a player has been proved that they've used it, the default suspension is 3 months,
2: right.
5: But that can be dropped down to just 1 month if they go through the ITIA approved treatment program.
2: Can I bring in the listeners? Kevin says, he's probably speaking for many here, I'm anti-drugs, but understand that ship has mostly sailed for so-called social users. Even so, how dumb must Nick Kyrgios be as a professional athlete with their testing regimes to be on the stuff at all? I think it beggars belief. Do you want to speak up for Nick Kyrgios, Lisa? Because he has had issues with mental health, hasn't he? Quite well-publicised issues over the years.
5: That's a very good point. I'm not going to speak up for Nick Kyrgios, obviously. I can't we don't know the full story of what this test was done or anything, that side of things. But previously he has spoken about his mental health issues, about how his rise to fame affected him quite substantially. He had a magnificent performance against Rafa Nadal in 2014, and everybody saw what an absolute genius of a tennis player he is. He's always said that he didn't choose tennis. Tennis chose him because he was gifted with this extraordinary skill to play fantastic tennis. Coming with that, though, and we've seen it in the modern game because we're seeing it with players that are struggling to actually stay fit long enough, the actual demands on the body and on the mental side of things and the constant travelling and the life of being a tennis player is very, very hard. And he spoke about how he's had depression, he's wanted to self-harm, has self-harmed in the past, had suicidal thoughts. And he has spoken about alcohol and drug abuse in the past, not specifically cocaine. And he had psychiatric treatment during 2019. He came out very, spoke very candidly about this in 2022. The one thing that I think is a problem for him that he's going to feel even worse.

0: and he just, for whatever reason, wasn't able to.
1: Yeah, and I think that's probably why so many people absolutely love watching him play, because he's flawed, you know, and we look and watch these gods of tennis, or, you know, whatever our sporting heroes are. We sit and watch them do incredible things, things that we can only imagine doing. And they are superhuman in some ways. You know, Roger Federer, Rafa Nadal, you know, the stuff they did and years they went on absolutely dominating the sport was superhuman, you know, in tennis terms. Nick Kyrgios was more flawed than that. You know, he admitted to being not interested in the training side of things. You know, he had a difficult a problem with dealing with life outside the sport as well. I'm kind of talking about him in the past tense, you know. I suspect this could draw a line on his career because of the injuries that he's had as well, because he's been absolutely dogged with injuries. But I think because of the way he played, people thought, do you know what? He's human, but look how good he is. He was never satisfied with that as enough. Dan Evans is perhaps a good player to bring in as a
0: British talking
1: player. Point here as well. The British player, Dan Evans, he also failed a drug test for cocaine. And this was back when the mandatory sentence was much longer. So he was out of the sport for a year. He took some cocaine for recreational use. And then for whatever reason, he then had to serve this year-long drug ban. When he came back, he spoke very candidly about how he felt that his talent, and he hadn't done justice to himself, because, again, a very gifted tennis player, and he felt the regrets of not having taken himself seriously enough, because Dan Evans was brilliant, and he came to it a little bit too late to realise what happened. And we saw this, as you mentioned, Nick Kyrgios got to that final against Novak Djokovic in 2022, and we thought, you know, it's brilliant, but what would have happened if that had been perhaps 4 years earlier, 5 years earlier? You know, how different would his life have been if he'd have accepted the fact that the talent can actually lead to success as well?
0: Really interesting to talk to you as ever, Lisa. Thank you very much. Tennis expert Lisa O'Sullivan. And Sarah says, Lisa is the best tennis commentator. I miss her Wimbledon chat. Please get her on to talk about the other slams when they're on. And can you get Les back? I think we're definitely working on getting Les Snowden back. I'm looking at my producer today, Hannah. We are working on getting... Yeah, we are. So Les Snowden and Lisa O'Sullivan will remain very much a part of the Times Radio afternoon show family, she said grandly. Now, let's talk telly and bring in TV critic Scott Bryan. Hello, Scott. How are you?
2: I'm doing very well. How are you?
0: Excellent. I'm all right, thank you. The National Television Awards shortlist is out, and for the first time, I think, there's an all-female shortlist for Best Drama Performance. This is quite significant, isn't it?
2: It is, yeah, particularly that this is all entirely judged by the general public. You know, from the very start, from the long list, narrowing down to the shortlist. So looking at some of the nominees in that category, you've got Ruth Jones for Runaway, you've got Sheridan Smith for her role as Anne Ming on I Fought the Law, Vicky McClure for Trigger Point, you know, beating already from the shortlist alone, Gary Oldman, David Tennant. I mean, I think it just shows the strength of acting in this country, really. And I think also, you know, the National TV Awards have been open to all genders in that category for quite a long time now. This is the first time that it's been all female.
0: Yeah, I mean, I think Sheridan Smith, that was an amazing performance. I really remember that. But I've got to mention, is it Judy Parfitt, Sister Monica Joan in Call the Midwife? She's, don't you think that there might be a sentimental victory for the woman who plays Sister Monica Joan, who's left us, Poplar in the last series?
2: Yeah, I think so. I mean, sometimes I find that these are kind of awards that can celebrate a momentous milestone. Like, if you look at the Best Presenter category, you've got Anton Deck up there again. Oh, I mean, they had won 23 times in a row, beaten by Gary Lineker last year. But this year, they're up against David Attenborough. And you're sort of thinking, it's his 100th birthday. Might go to Attenborough.
0: I mean, I'd give up if Anton Deck beat David Attenborough. I mean, many people would want me to give up, let's be honest. right, okay. Well, we'll look at, when are those awards? In the autumn sometime, aren't they?
2: Yeah, I think it starts of middle of September.
0: Right,
2: Eighth of September.
0: Oh, not really the autumn, is it? It's in a couple of weeks.
2: No.
0: now, the Channel 4 documentary, we did mention it yesterday, The Great ADHD Myth, and there is a question mark in that title, we should say. It was on Channel 4 last night. It's now on all four, and people are saying this is a so-called controversial documentary. Is it true to say it was presented by somebody whose position was definitely sceptical?
2: Yes, I mean, that is evident from watching it. I have seen it. It's called The Great ADHD Myth. And I think from the moment that the show was announced, you know, it certainly had a bit of a backlash. I think just within

0: that question mark framing, and it looked at whether it is a developmental condition or whether, you know, modern life could be actually more of a factor within it. And I think, like, the thing that frustrated me from watching it is that it's, you know, like, this is a debate that I think is necessary. You know, I don't think things should be, you know, not talked about. But it was the fact that what this documentary did was that it featured a lot of psychiatrists or doctors who had doubts about, you know, the common ADHD diagnoses. But you weren't having any sense throughout of where they were placed within the wider scientific community. You weren't really given any context. You didn't know whether this was a minority of views of people who have concerns about the number of children given ADHD medication, or whether this was actually a representative sample. And I think the other thing that really frustrated me in this documentary is that it really does not look into the positives in terms of people who have had ADHD medication and have found it transformative for their lives. I mean, I've got friends who have been on a waiting list for more than a couple of years, and then they try medication and they may, you know, might try one and then it doesn't really work for them and they try for another. But they talk about how transformative it has been in all parts of their personal life to their professional life. And this documentary does not really look into it at all. I think it was summed up as a sentence. It was mostly using, I found, tabloid-style language talking about mind-altering drugs, in inverted commas, and making the relationship to it with cocaine in terms of it being as a stimulant. And I found that in this media environment, when there is already a lot of stigma, I think, in some parts, given to, you know, people who have ADHD or people who are seeking a diagnosis, this was merely making things worse rather than actually opening a debate and making things better.
1: Quick mention for a Michael Sheen documentary. I think is this his first documentary? It was on BBC Two. It's called Buried. What's that about?
0: So he's done a few, actually, but this latest one looks at concerns of dumping of chemicals throughout Wales, you know, all the way back decades ago, and looks at the environmental consequences, possible linking cancers to the community, the communities who live there. And it comes off, you know, the back of other documentaries, of course, we've seen, or dramas on, you know, water and the environment and Toxic Town, that drama of Jodie Whittaker on Netflix. It continues that long line of it. But you really get a sense from watching it about, you know, Michael Sheen's passion in this topic. He's been working on this for a number of years. It becomes very evident about, and I learned a lot from watching this. It's not, as you would imagine, the most uplifting hour, no, but it's actually a real proper necessary hour of TV.
1: Yeah, okay. I mean, are we in a bit of a televisual lull in August? I mean, the truth is, the big guns don't come out until a bit later in the year, do they?
0: We are so close. Trust me. Hold on, everybody, to the life raft. Okay. I would say about 3 weeks is when all of the TV channels unveil. I mean, like, why would you have all of your big shows now when the weather's been this good, basically?
1: Right.
0: Even if we're trapped inside because we all hate it.
1: Yeah, that's right, because it's been too hot, Scott. That's been the problem. And you certainly have, you've suffered. I mean, nobody who saw you in Vision will ever forget your Scottish holiday earlier in the summer. My God, man. Are you all right now, by the way? Because you did look as though you were quite burnt, but you look great today.
0: I somehow managed to be the only sunburnt person, I think, ever in Aberdeen, where I was on holiday at the time, which is quite an achievement, I have to assure you.
1: Yeah, Scott, always good to talk to you and to see you as well, indeed. And you do look very well today, so thank you.
0: Oh, thank you.
1: TV critic Scott Bryan.

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1: 3 o'clock, this is Jane Garvey on Times Radio until four, and in the next hour, the Queen has been talking about visiting a Maggie Centre in the days after the King's cancer diagnosis. We'll talk to Dame Laura Lee, who's the chief executive of Maggie's. She'll tell us what those centres can offer people and indeed the families of people with cancer. We'll also talk about a family feud which is causing real issues in the empire behind Ray-Ban sunglasses. Yes, trouble in Italy. You'll enjoy that. And our big interview today is with no less a person than Mary Portas on her latest book, and indeed her memories of Harvey Nichols. Her book is called I Shop, Therefore I Am. Mary is live with me after 3:30 this afternoon. Here's the news at 3, James Kitchen.
2: Thank you, Jane. Good afternoon. It's been revealed the three relatives who died in rough waters at a West Sussex harbour were part of a Palestinian family who once lived in the Lebanon refugee camp. Hossam Al-Kawas drowned alongside his wife, Zeina Alian, and teenage daughter, Sarah, off Shoreham-on-Sea yesterday afternoon. Their younger daughter, Saja, was rescued and remains in a critical condition in hospital. The Prime Minister described the incident as a terrible family tragedy and says the government needs to do more to protect people in the water.
3: Always there's more that can be done. Obviously, we will look in detail at what happened. And there is still, I think, a further heat wave to come. It's just to remind people about the dangers of open water swimming. The coldness, even in when it feels hot outside, it can shock people.
2: Rail investigators say they've identified track irregularities near to where a train derailed in East Sussex last week. 30 people were injured, two of them critically, in the crash near Lewes. A preliminary report by the Rail Accident Investigation Branch also highlighted previous maintenance in the area, but it doesn't specify whether heat was a factor in the incident. The Prime Minister is asking the whole country to rally behind his aim of getting every rough sleeper in England off the streets by Christmas. Andy Burnham's promised more than £100 million towards the project, but admits it may not be enough. The Conservatives warn there's no detail on how the scheme will be delivered. The founder and editor of Manchester-based Mill Media, Yoshi Herman, told Times Radio the PM may be overreaching.
4: You might have thought he would have learned the lesson, don't make a really, really big swingeing commitment like that on day one. He doesn't seem to have learned that lesson. The lesson he seems to have learned is don't put a time commitment on it. So when he became mayor in 2017, the commitment was, I'm going to end rough sleeping in Greater Manchester by 2020. That clearly didn't happen.
2: Inflation has risen to its highest level since March after energy prices were pushed up by the war in Iran. The ONS says the consumer price index was at 2.9% last month, up from 2.6% in June. The Times' business editor Richard Fletcher has been analysing the figures.
5: That's bang in line with city forecasts. As expected, it was driven by a sharp increase in energy prices. You'll remember that Ofgem raised the energy price cap in the last couple of months, so that's pushed up inflation. Core inflation, that excludes energy, food, alcohol and tobacco prices, that's quite closely watched by economists. That actually was flat at 2.6%. Economists had expected it to be a fraction lower.
2: A cancer vaccine personalised for each patient has succeeded in final stage trials, potentially benefiting thousands of people. The jab, developed by Moderna and Merck, was given to patients with high-risk melanoma after they underwent surgery. The company said combining it with the immunotherapy drug Keytruda significantly extended the time people remained free of cancer. For a news bulletin when you want it, search for the Times Radio News Briefing on the Times Radio app.
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1: Now, in my experience, there's nothing listeners to Times Radio enjoy more than a story about a row about a will. And we've got something very close to that in the next couple of minutes, an inheritance battle, which is paralysing a business empire in Italy. A classic Italian family feud coming your way in a couple of minutes' time. First, though, the Queen has spoken for the first time about the difficulty of keeping the King's cancer diagnosis private in the days before it was made public. In a new film to mark the 30th anniversary of Maggie's, the Queen recalled visiting the charity's Cancer Support Centre at the Royal Free Hospital in London in the January of 2024, just days after she discovered that her husband had cancer.
6: I remember coming to see our Maggie's just after the King being diagnosed. Nobody could say anything at the time. That was quite difficult. I almost said something, but, you know, I felt that it wasn't the time to say it. Looked at everybody who was suffering and all the relations, and I think it made me realise even more how important these places were.
7: And it was just a week before it became public, and the courage that that must have taken for you
6: visit. I was just longing to let it out, but obviously I couldn't.
7: The more open that you are when you're talking about it, the less scary cancer can become. Mm. And so if you just keep the lid on it, it can build up. But on that visit, you did sit with some centre visitors, and again, you know, the empathy and support that you were able to offer whilst...
6: I was almost questioning them. You know, I didn't want to pry too deeply, but, you know, normally when I went in, I was just talking to them, but I don't know, I felt it was much more deep.
1: Well, that's the Queen talking in that little excerpt to Dame Laura Lee, who's the chief executive of Maggie's. Now, I've been talking to Dame Laura Lee about that conversation. First, though, she told me a little bit more about the charity Maggie's.
8: So Maggie's are named after a woman called Maggie Keswick-Jenks, who came to the Edinburgh NHS Hospital with a diagnosis of her recurrent breast cancer, having been told that she had 3 months to live. And what she talked about whilst having her treatment there was that, and I was her clinical nurse specialist at the time, was that the NHS was doing a brilliant job medically, but we weren't helping her with what she needed to help herself, talk to her children, what could she do to help with nutrition, exercise, how to deal with the well-intentioned, overwhelming emotions from friends and family. And so she had the idea for a place that people with cancer and their families could come to get that additional support, to be active at taking control over what is often feels like an uncontrollable situation, to feel less alone when cancer can feel really lonely, and to feel more hopeful about the day and the moment, even if the future is bleak.
1: So this was somebody you knew, but you took her work on.
8: I was very lucky to be a cancer nurse and to learn from Maggie as the patient. And yes, I was lucky to be the first employee of Maggie's and be part of seeing Maggie's continue to grow and support more people.
1: I know that you were with the Queen when she made that visit to the centre. What was it like for you when you heard her reflect on just what she was going through at that time?
8: It was extraordinary sitting with the Queen when she shared the impact of that visit that she made to the Royal Free only days before we as the public knew about the King's diagnosis. And, you know, and she sort of shared, as I imagine she must have felt hearing that news, that, you know, she had this information, but she couldn't let it out and couldn't say anything. And it wasn't the right time or place. So it was very emotional to hear it, and how courageous of her to come to our centre that day and sit with people with cancer and their family and friends and hear about the burden of cancer in their lives while she was just starting to come to terms with it herself.
1: The royal family, they aren't actually strangers to cancer. Other members of the royal family have died of cancer before, like so many of our own relatives. But this is significant, isn't it, that the current king has been open about his cancer diagnosis. What impact has that had?
8: Yeah, it's hugely significant, Jane. And And the impact is enormous, because what they've both done, and the wider family, obviously with Princess Catherine, is by being so open and transparent about their cancer diagnosis, they've given people permission to that actually this is hard, this is scary, this is frightening, but actually, you know, we can get through with it. We can still continue to have productive and meaningful and joyful lives, even if cancer treatment is hard. And I think particularly for me, the Queen's message is that family and friends are going through this too. And we at Maggie's and as a wider society need to remember to support the wider community, because they are carrying a huge amount of the burden of a cancer diagnosis and the bumpy bits that come with treatment.
1: The King has been open up to a point. What he has never said is, well, he's never told us what sort of cancer he has. Now, I understand that everybody has a right to a certain amount of privacy. Do you think that relatively small detail matters?
8: I don't think it does. And I think what the King has done is profoundly important, is that he is drawing attention to all cancers rather than drawing attention to his specific cancer. So we're not going to hone in on, he's got bowel cancer, bladder cancer. Actually, all cancers are impactful. The treatments can be profoundly life-changing for people. And he has taken the line, as Princess Catherine, about caring for the whole of the cancer community. And I think their decision is absolutely the right one for people with cancer.
1: It also must be important that both have been seen up to a point, and only when it was right, out and about in public, doing relatively routine activities, carrying out official duties because their roles are so extraordinary. And that must give comfort to people, because honestly, you have to be, if you're as old as me in my 60s now, cancer used to be something that we barely discussed. It was whispered about, wasn't it? Because it was regarded as being absolutely a situation with no hope at all.
8: Absolutely. And there is a lot of hope. And even if people are diagnosed with a late stage cancer, people can have still a significant life ahead of them. And I think the fact that cancer doesn't stop that life, doesn't stop living, is a really important message that, yes, there will be some difficult days that they will face as a family when treatment is impactful and the cancer is part of their lives. But they can also, and as we see, continue to be productive and contributing to society. And that's the important message, I think, that they've been able to communicate.
1: Not every cancer patient is the same, because we're not the same. Some people with cancer will want to talk about it, but presumably, absolutely not everybody.
8: No, talking's not for everyone, but everyone has different challenges that they face. It might be financial worries about how to afford coming to the hospital for their treatment. It might be about how to talk to their children. It might be how to talk to their employer. So there are some really practical issues alongside the kind of psychological and emotional. And, you know, here at Maggie's, that's what we do, but that's also where people need help. And then importantly for family and friends, you know, cancer can go on for a long time, so the burden on the family can take its toll, and obviously when people experience a bereavement, supporting people who have gone through something profound is really important as well.
1: Can anybody with cancer walk in to a Maggie centre?
8: Yep, we're open for all cancers and for any friend or family who is caring for someone with cancer, and to help them with whatever the small query might be to some of the bigger challenges that they might be worrying about. You can just drop in and you will see one of our cancer support specialists over a cup of tea, and you will get the start of the support that you need. So no appointment needed. And obviously we can then continue to support people in whatever aspects of their life that they need help.
1: How many centres are there now?
8: So we have 27 centres across the UK and 3 under construction. And there are 60 cancer centres in the UK. And this is where Her Majesty has been absolutely clear with myself is that we need to be at all 60 cancer centres, and that's her mission, to support Maggie's in achieving that ambition, that we are at every single location across the UK.
1: But the fact that you have to exist at all might puzzle some people. What is it you offer that the NHS can't or doesn't?
8: I think the things have changed radically since Maggie's first started 30 years ago, where it was one in four getting a cancer diagnosis. Now it's one in two. The good news is that there are more treatments that are keeping people alive for longer, but that means that the burden on our clinical NHS hospital has just increased. And they have quite rightly needed to focus on being brilliant at delivering the medical care. And here we are 30 years on. I didn't know that Maggie's would still be needed 30 years, but actually we're more needed, because the other bit that the NHS isn't there and can't do is this psychological, social and emotional support. So it's needed alongside our brilliant NHS.
1: And I know it's a cliche, but usually women have female friends they can open up to. And it's not always the case for men. I absolutely take that as a generalisation, but sometimes those clichés are clichés because they're true. Is it harder for men?
8: It is much harder for men to ask for help. And when you reframe it, this is not asking for help. This is how to be active in helping yourself. And the King, certainly by being so open about his diagnosis, led to us having a 12% uplift of men being confident enough to come through the doors and tell us about what they were going through and getting help as a result. We should have 50% of men and women coming through our doors. It's roughly about 40% men to 50% women. So we've got a bit more to do, but men are coming through our doors thanks to the King.
1: And to people who say, well, look, yes, I respect the King, doesn't do a bad job, but he will have had brilliant cancer care. He will have been seen quickly. I went to my GP and the GP referred me to the hospital, but then nothing happened after that for various reasons. They want to bring hospital waiting lists down. We all know that. The rest of us don't get treated as quickly as members of the royal family, do we?
8: When you get a cancer diagnosis, the NHS is pretty good at performing quickly. But again, one of the things that Maggie's can do is come in our doors, you're waiting for the diagnosis or waiting for your next appointment. We can help you navigate the system, understand how it works, how to make sure that you're not being overlooked. Our NHS does a brilliant job day in, day out, though.
1: Yeah, you still have a way to go, though. So you need over 30 more Maggie's centres.
8: We do. We do. We've got many more to do. We've got, as I say, three under construction, another dozen in the pipeline. But we'll get there.
1: Are there parts of the country where, well, there aren't any at all?
8: Yep. So we are currently have no Maggie's in the West Midlands. And we're really grateful that we've had a major benefactor who's come along to help make sure that we have a Maggie's in Coventry, which starts construction later this year, Birmingham next year, and then Wolverhampton and Stoke. So there are some pockets of the UK where we don't exist, but we can also help people if they phone us, and we can do online support too if they're not near a physical Maggie's.
1: And people can donate as well. That's important, isn't it?
8: Yeah, we can donate. I mean, we are being so fortunate. What we've been able to do is based on the generosity of the public, and they are extraordinary, as you know.
1: Dame Laura Lee, who is the chief executive of Maggie's. And here's a ringing endorsement from Andrew, who says, having had a cancer treatment at the Christie in Manchester back in 2017, I found Maggie's just a lovely place to go and relax and think and have a cup of tea, especially after the stress of trying to find a parking place. I'm very grateful to them. The amount of support was there or not, depending on what suited you best. Lovely people. And I wanted to say thank you. Well, Andrew, you have. I think you probably speak for many people who've only got positive things to say about Maggie's. And also, I take your point about trying to find a parking place. When you have a diagnosis like cancer, there's, I don't know, there's the view that maybe from the rest of us, I haven't had cancer, that all your other problems will melt away. But of course they don't. You've still got to deal with all that rubbish as well, haven't you? And it's incredibly stressful. Andrew, thank you very much. And you can WhatsApp the studio 0333 003 2353. It's Times Radio. We're going to talk about an Italian inheritance battle. Very intriguing. Next, it is 20 past three.
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1: Now, covering for John Pienaar between 4 o'clock and 7 this evening on Times Radio is Callum McDonald. Callum, what have you got?
15: Hello, Jane. We are going to try to pull together a lot of the kind of economic and cost of living, really, stories that have been developing throughout the course of the day. So we've got inflation figures, we've got Andy Burnham versus homelessness, we've had a new energy price cap forecast published this afternoon. Shock, it's going to go up in October is the expectation. And so even with some of the help that the Prime Minister already announced, for example, cutting VAT on electricity bills, we will end up paying more for our energy over the course of the next few months. And so it's just a question really as to whether there's going to be a bit of an autumn squeeze on people's bills.
1: I think there is.
15: It feels inevitable. And so then what the government interventions on these things actually can look like. Andy Burnham's got a lot of ambition in this area, fine. But what are the realities that he is dealing with? And I suppose part of that is how constrained he may be by the Labour manifesto to which he has, you know, signed up since becoming an MP and becoming Prime Minister. And with one eye on the budget, which is at the end of October. How much can he really do? So we've got lots of very well-informed people to talk about this, including David Smith, the economics editor of the Sunday Times, Paul Johnson, now Times columnist, formerly at the Institute for Fiscal Studies. And I'm looking forward to speaking to James Nation, who was a special advisor to Rishi Sunak at the Treasury, and indeed actually when Rishi Sunak was Prime Minister as well. But we'll get James to put his Treasury hat on so he can try and help us understand what may happen in the weeks and months ahead.
1: What does a Treasury hat look like?
15: I imagine it's very mathematical.
1: Get on with it.
15: May resemble a spreadsheet? I don't know. We're also going to look at this cancer vaccine that seems to have had great success. Again, this is something that's emerged this afternoon. Excuse me. So we're going to find out what it's all about, how it works, how it could work, how widespread could its use be. All of these sort of very, I always find with these sorts of stories, I need to do quite basic questioning to try to understand what's going on. So we'll do a bit of that as well. And we're looking at, you were speaking to Katie Glass not that long ago, the wild swimmer, if I've remembered her name correctly. Not too long ago, don't worry about it.
1: Maybe it was the other one. So you know, what's her name? The one who's on holiday.
15: I can't remember. Lovely Fee. Yes. Lovely Fee, of course. Yes. Basically, the spot that she swam in, or swims in, I should say, is now making people sick.
1: Oh.
15: Yes. So we'll be finding out why.
1: Right, okay. Well,
15: basically, I just avoid the Thames. I can never quite fathom the idea of swimming in bits of the Thames, ever.
1: You were just telling me that you lived quite close to the Thames these days, so it's almost on your doorstep. You don't want it to get any closer, frankly. I go past the Thames relatively regularly. I wouldn't go near
15: not
1: it.
15: Not in a million years.
1: Callum McDonald on Times Radio live between 4 o'clock and 7. You won't miss any of the day's top stories with Callum this evening on Times Radio. Now let's go to Italy. Yeah, it is a bit of a cliche, but we have to play that music. It's now Radio Law, because this conversation is about a bitter inheritance battle. It happens to be about one of Italy's biggest companies. It's giving the TV series Succession a run for its money. The eight heirs to Delfin, which is a 55 billion euro sunglasses, banking and real estate company behind the likes of Ray-Ban, have been locked in stalemate since its founder and family patriarch, a man called Leonardo Del Vecchio, died at the age of 87 4 years ago. Now, the fight for control of the firm has paralysed it and serves as a warning to Italy's many, many family firms to get their successions in order. Who better to bring in than Tom Kington, who is the Times correspondent in Rome. Tell us about the family, Tom. There's quite a lot to tell, isn't there?
16: Yes, as you said, you've got eight heirs, including six of Leonardo Del Vecchio's children by three different partners, plus his widow, and plus a son to the widows that she had before she married Leonardo. So it's a really...
1: I might need this written down. I really might. Fortunately, people can read it on thetimes.com. But anyway, carry on.
16: I had to double check too. It's a really kind of lively mix. The stepson lives in Los Angeles. He's been involved in the company, that the others are in Italy. Huge age range. Some of these siblings are in their 20s, others are in their 60s. And deadlock, as you said. So ever since the death of the patriarch Leonardo Del Vecchio, things really have been at loggerheads. And this is important to Italian capitalism, because apart from owning the world's largest eyewear company, Luxottica, the holding company Delfin is also much involved in Italian banking. Lots of stakes in key Italian banks, which kind of drags it into politics as well, because we're talking about sort of strategic ownership here. And so when politicians, investors, other banks are looking at the company and thinking, well, we'd like to see some clear decision making going on here, they're being let down, and that is sounding alarm bells here in Italy.
1: Do lots of Italian big companies have essentially a family issue at the heart of them?
16: Well, you could also argue it's a family benefit. I mean, family firms are the backbone of Italian capitalism, right up to the top. So Delfin, but also, of course, the Agnelli family of Fiat fame, who, as I've written, are also racked by infighting at the moment. So it's a bit of a trend there. But certainly, you know, family firms really are the backbone of the Italian economy, and issues like this are now also sounding alarm bells amongst those companies. People who perhaps are getting on, they know they've got to hand over the reins to their children, and they're thinking, well, is this going to go well? When I'm dead and gone, will my kids just end up fighting? I was told yesterday that something like a third of Italy's family-run companies are going to have to deal with a succession issue by 2034. So that's a large chunk of the Italian economy, and they've got to get it right.
1: So might it be better, it probably applies to all companies here and in Italy, to just have a successor, an appointed successor, and go with that individual and stick to them?
16: Yes. I think it also comes down to the stakes that you give your various heirs in the company. So if you split the company evenly, but you say Giovanni is going to be the boss, then maybe the other heirs will be able to gang up on him with using their voting rights in the boardroom. So sometimes you also have to be a little bit unfair, perhaps, and give your anointed heir a bigger stake so that that person really does have the clout in the boardroom.
1: Right, and then that individual can see everybody else off.
16: Yes, and one shiningly positive example of this is Silvio Berlusconi, the former Italian prime minister and media mogul, who made sure that the two of his five children, who were already actively involved in his companies and therefore merited leadership roles after his death, were together given a combined controlling stake in his holding company. So since Berlusconi's death a few years ago, we haven't heard anything about his empire because it seems to be ticking over quite nicely.
1: Right, okay. I remember in a previous radio incarnation doing a whole segment on how Italy was the land that feminism had forgot. Now, the Italian Prime Minister notwithstanding, are there any notable female business people?
16: I can think of one off the top of my head who was a former head of Italy's sort of CBI equivalent, Confindustria. It's a very powerful business lobby. Speaking of Berlusconi, there was a memorable meeting on stage between her and Berlusconi, when Berlusconi turned to her and said, sort of complimenting her on her looks, he said, "I mistook you for a TV show girl."
1: Right, lovely. Well, you're backing up that sentiment about Italy being the land that feminism forgot. Always good to have you on the programme. Thank you, Tom. Tom Kington, who is the Times correspondent in Rome. And that brings us seamlessly to a notable British business success story. Mary Portas is our guest after the headlines at 3:30. In the newsroom, it's James Kitchen.
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2: Thank you, Jane. Good afternoon. A cancer vaccine personalised for each patient has succeeded in final stage trials, potentially benefiting thousands of people. Moderna and Merck say combining it with an immunotherapy drug significantly extended the time melanoma patients remained free of cancer. A father who drowned in the sea at Shoreham yesterday has been identified as a Palestinian refugee. His wife and their teenage daughter also died. A younger girl remains in a critical condition in hospital. Investigators say an irregularity in the track has been found near to where a train derailed in East Sussex last week. They published a photo which shows a kink in the line. 30 people were injured in the incident near Lewes. Andy Burnham's pledged another £100 million to try to get every rough sleeper off the streets by Christmas. The Prime Minister's called for charities and community organisations across the country to pull together to end homelessness.
3: To make this a nationwide initiative as we go into the Christmas period, getting everybody behind it. The government money itself may not fully be enough. So I am saying, putting the call out to community and voluntary organisations, come on, let's get behind this. Let's show what Britain can do when we all pull in the same direction.
2: Charities have welcomed the move as a strong start, but critics say it lacks detail. Two men have each been jailed for nearly 3 years following violent disorder outside a hotel housing migrants in Essex. Jonathan Glover and Charlie Land were arrested during protests near the Bell Hotel in Epping in July last year. For a news bulletin when you want it, search for the Times Radio News Briefing on any podcast platform.
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18: That 150 pounds to spend on board feeling, courtesy of Fred Olsen Cruises. A swapping drizzle for blue skies feeling. A sipping something chilled on deck feeling. A warming massage with that drifting away feeling. Or an afternoon tea where the sun is shining feeling. 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
1: This is Jane Garvey. I'm here on Times Radio until 4 o'clock, that anyway. I'm here until around that time. Our big guest is Mary Portas. There is something of an issue, I'm not going to lie to you, and that's that the lifts are, what's the technical term? Well, I know what I want to say, but I'll just settle for they're not working. So the other downside is, and it's not insignificant, I'm on the 17th floor of this building. So Mary's a fit woman, but she's probably in heels. Well, actually, maybe she's in trainers. Either way, she's not here. So while we wait for Mary to make her presence felt, let's go to this. All this week, the Story podcast is replaying its series on county lines. Now, in the second episode, Sunday Times Northern editor David Collins joined the police in York, hoping to break the cycle of new lines starting after one is shut down.
22: York's Fulford Road police station is a squat brown box of a building, filled with a maze of 80s wooden trim and plastic flooring. It reminds me of the police station in that old ITV drama, The Bill. Crammed into a tiny office on the third floor is the Operation Sentry team, led by Mike Brocken.
23: Apparently Mike said they were all happy on this team, didn't
24: they? I did, yes.
25: Said morale was high.
23: It's true. Morale was at an all-time high.
22: The job of Operation Sentry is to disrupt the work of organised crime. They're central to the work of tackling the county lines running into York. On one wall, there's a string of mugshots of those they've arrested. On the other...
26: Well...
25: Oh, that's quite...
26: So this is Adam's masterpiece that's on the board.
22: It's a spider diagram, and there's lots of different names written on, different colours, and each name has a line connecting it to another name. And it's a kind of swirling mass of lines, isn't it? The lines connect the county lines dealers identified so far, showing which individuals have been in contact, who's attacked who, who's been stopped by the police. They stretch right across the north of England. Red for Leeds, green for Nottingham, blue for nearby Selby.
26: It just shows how tangled web, literally tangled web, that is involved in the county lines. It was for us to try and understand the potential links between them and how, well, to try and understand what on earth was going on. But ultimately, there will be someone that we haven't yet identified as part of that spider diagram that is probably in control of all of those people.
22: How Operation Sentry gets to that person is another question. During my time with police in York, I start to realise that traditional police work, going out on patrol,
27: wearing a grey hoodie, black tracksuit bottoms,
22: speaking to addicts.
28: He's been with a group and they've been waiting to pick up score drugs in Essex.
29: So we're just blue lighting across York. We're heading to I think a Tesco's.
22: Arresting people suspected of knife point robberies. All that barely scratches the surface of County Line's activities. You might arrest the odd kid sent to the city to deal, but that's often little more than a sticking plaster, delaying things only until the next day when a gang can send someone else. Operation Titan was set up to turn the tide. It's the police's grand plan to bring together teams working on organised crime, child exploitation, even the vehicles used by drug dealers which are travelling into York. Instead of trying to interrupt the sale of drugs, they focus on those at the top, tracing the people who operate these lines and putting them in jail. The first step is to find a phone.
26: As you know, a lot of people get arrested in York for various offences, and we have the power to then seize and examine their phones. So someone might get arrested for a domestic violence matter that as part of their investigation there might be evidence contained on their handset relating to that offence. But when you download it for the assault, you will obtain the content of all of the messages that are currently stored on your handset.
4: Looking through the messages on seized phones, police look for the telltale language of drug dealing.
1: That was Mike Brocken. He is a sergeant with the police in York. He was talking to David Collins. Now, you can hear more on the Story podcast, One Story Told in Depth, every day. It's available for free wherever you listen to your podcast. Now, I'm going to do a little bit of filling while our guest, who has now arrived, gets her breath back. She is Mary Portis. She's always well worth hearing from. She's got a new book out called I Shop, Therefore I Am, The 90s, Harvey Nicks and Me. Harvey Nicks is Harvey Nichols, of course, the well-known Knightsbridge department store. Is this enough waffle?
5: Yeah, I think I've got the story. I've been 17 flights. I've got my breath back now, Jane. We're fine.
1: Right, OK, we should just say that the lifts in this building, in a glamorous location very close to London's scintillating London Bridge, are just not working. So you're a fit woman, but it was tough, wasn't it?
5: Well, it was 17 flights.
1: Yes, I'm sorry.
5: Everybody slowly peeled off going along on the third or the fourth or the fifth, and your lovely little runner was going, it's only a few more. And I said, just tell me the number. 17 right. flights.
1: And are you in heels or have you got your trainers
5: no,
1: on?
5: No. I've got these on, little sandals on.
1: Oh, right.
5: Not in heels. I don't wear heels much at all now.
1: Oh, right. OK, well, we can talk about that.
5: Yeah.
1: We need to talk about Harvey Nichols because you were there in... Well, would you say that you were there during the glory years of Harvey Nichols? Or
5: yes.
1: did you create the glory years?
5: A bit of both, I think.
1: Because
5: there's always a great team. Yes,
1: yeah.
5: I went in when it was loss-making and left when it was... you know, pretty large global business. So it was 10 years and exciting and wonderful from this one store in Knightsbridge. And of course, you have to remember then, Jane, this was well before the internet, people were buying online. So destinations for boutiques and stores were so vital. You just had to make these places of real magnetism. Yeah, so I left when I set up my own business in 2007.
1: So Mike Ashley of Sports Direct is now the man who owns Harvey Nichols and are not just in Knightsbridge anymore. There are branches elsewhere in the country.
5: Mm.
1: What do you think of the Harvey Nichols Mike Ashley link up? Are some people a little bit snooty about it, do you think?
5: Yeah, and you know, the thing is, there's part of me that kind of loves the idea that this guy has created such wealth. You know, and is British and is buying this British
1: institution.
5: And
1: he's an employer.
5: So I kind of think, you know, let's just watch and see here. And it's a really tricky time because we're up against so much. And it's not as if I was in Liberty the other day and it was buzzing, but it's right in the heart, sort of Soho, near
1: it's
5: Oxford
1: just
5: Street.
1: Just off Oxford Street, yeah.
5: Yeah, and you've got Knightsbridge, you've got to have what reason do people want to come? And that's the big question I guess he needs to ask himself. But let's just see.
1: What would you do to Harvey Nichols?
5: Oh, I knew you were going to do this.
1: I'm not the most original broadcaster, but carry on.
5: Well, I think there's a big thing that whenever I work with clients and where they have a lot of physical retail, I always say, what can't Amazon do? What can the digital world not do? And I think, first of all, I would be looking at all the space and creating destinations that are extraordinarily, wonderfully luxurious for women particularly. And I think they did start that to an extent, like putting Pilates studios on there and having these beautiful spaces growing the well-being. But I would also open up a whole floor completely of recycling, upcycling, trading floor for young people.
1: Okay.
5: So getting all those young Gen Zs in who can trade their own clothes, that's becoming such a growth market. Secondhand and vintage is exponentially growing. I mean, it came from a very low threshold, but it's growing faster than fast fashion. Hooray. So I would do something that becomes this destination where they have to come, where these drops are, and creates a destination. That's one of the ideas. And then I'd be looking at social spaces that are absolutely not what you can do online. And that can be an absolute mix of stuff. When I was doing research on Gen Z, nearly 80% Gen Z saying we would love to meet in physical spaces. Because that generation, they're the digital world. They didn't know. That's why they're all loving the 90s. The 90s was the last time to them where they felt, my God, that was joyful. Wasn't that great? Wasn't that fun? So I'd be looking at how I get those two groups. I'd be looking at the youth, and then I'd be looking at the women with the money.
1: So has Mr. Ashley been on the phone?
5: No.
1: But if he were to...
5: What
1: would you go back? Would you go back to Harvey Nichols?
5: No, I'd never go back there, but I would certainly give advice. on right. what I do.
1: Okay. I'm interested in the fact that you mentioned destination, and some people are, I don't know, they're a bit snobbish about shopping, actually, and about the pleasure that lots of people, including me, get from a little bit of the retail therapy thing is real, isn't it? Mm. I can be given a certain amount of pep in my step if I go out and buy a nice new shirt and a book I've wanted for a long time. Mm. What's wrong with that? Some people are rude about it.
5: Well, there's nothing wrong with it, but I think what the reason I called the book I Shop, Therefore I Am is, and I think people are rude about it because it seems like we're not conscious. If we become these, I'm just popping out. I mean, we've really moved on from when the going gets tough, the tough go shopping. That sort of era of the 80s and 90s where, you know, when I was at Harvey Nichols, you had no idea what the impact of what you were doing. Now we do know. And so I think when it's done with a knowledge and a consciousness, it can be really joyful. But the reason I called the book I Shop Therefore I Am is because Barbara Kruger did this whole campaign that she put in the Serpentine, and it was all an indictment.
1: The Serpentine Gallery.
5: Yeah, the Serpentine Gallery.
1: We might be a bit London-centric here.
5: Yeah, sorry about that. It's the 17 steps that I had to go up, 17 flights. But anyway, she talked about consumerism had become, it defined us, and it did. It did, what we owned and what we bought. Mm. For those particular 20 years, I think 80s, 90s and noughties, 30s, there was this real, I shop, therefore I am. That was what she put up, and it was absolutely an indictment on the way we were living. We've come out of that now. And so therefore, I think we can and we need to have high streets. We need to have shops. We need this in our lives.
1: We'll talk about the high street in a moment. But let's just talk about the very, very rich people that you encountered in your time at Harvey Nichols. And I've written this down because this is a bit from the book that really stuck with me. The customers I saw swanning into Antonella's VIP dressing room were on another level. Personal shoppers taking them through previews of collections, champagne at 10 in the morning, a driver to whisk them home when they were trolleyed by lunchtime. Did you like these people? They sound horrible, Mary. They're awful people, aren't they?
5: It was a complete different world than I'd ever been in. You know, I was a working class kid who'd come from Topshop as display manager. I was living in a little bedsit, you know, in Manor House, and I used to get the bus in, and I just never knew. I mean, now you see how you could just have to look on any social media and you see how people live. I had not experienced this.
1: No.
5: And at first I felt completely outside it, because don't forget, this was the time of the Sloane Rangers as well, and they used to literally pull up and all dress like Lady Diana with little ruffles and pearls and those headbands. And it seems crazy that you can really define that era by that look. And it was, if people had money, they bought luxury. That didn't change until when brands became, really fueled in the late 80s, 90s. So these people had lives. You know, they were driving, get the driver to take them, but they lived within a five-mile radius of the store.
1: Yeah, they could have got the bus.
5: They weren't on the bus with me, Jane, that's for sure.
1: No, absolutely not. The window dressing is something that is, I think, such an underrated art form.
5: Yeah.
1: And I mean, I'm going to say I think the British are probably as good at it as anybody, or possibly better than anybody else in the world. Tell us about your big hits when you were window dressing at Harvey Nicks.
5: Well, I think the New Yorkers are pretty good there. Never mind them. But there was the two, because, no, don't forget Andy Warhol dressed windows and Dali dressed windows.
1: I wish I'd never said that now.
5: You see, that was back in the 40s and 50s. Some of my best, it was just the joy of doing stuff. I mean, I loved it when I put nothing in the window and gave all the money to charity for Christmas, and that really worked. That was just, I don't need to be here selling. I'm just going to speak to people's hearts. And I loved that because it was an experiment.
1: That is really a bold thing to do. Mm. And did it actually perversely bring more people into the shop and make more money for Harvey Nichols?
5: Exactly. And they gave more donated to all the different charities we were doing. So that really showed me, because when I presented that to the board, they were like, this isn't going to come on. It's got to be, joyful at Christmas and abundance everywhere. And you're going to leave empty windows.
1: You can only do that once, though, can't
5: you? No, of course. And I don't think anyone's done it since. But it was enough to get front pages of the papers.
1: And you also got front pages for Carhenge, didn't you?
5: Yeah, Carhenge.
1: What was that?
5: Well, there were these old dudes in the Nevada desert where all the cars get dumped in the Nevada desert when they're old and dumb. And these guys who were scrap merchants who were pulling them together decided to stack them up and called it Carhenge. They looked like Stonehenge. Mm. It was the most unbelievably surreal thing. And I saw it at the Whitechapel Art Gallery and I thought, I just had this sudden moment of, my windows. I've got this complete gallery that looks out onto London, and I could just put art in there. And it was the real breaking point for me to actually just entertain and stop people. And the byproduct was you put the product in and they bought.
1: And Harvey Nichols was Harvey Nichols until it was Harvey Nicks, and it was only Harvey Nicks because of Absolutely Fabulous. Is that correct?
5: They used to call it Harveys.
1: Oh, did they? Okay.
5: The people who were there, yeah. Harveys.
1: Right.
5: And then Jennifer and I found out that Jennifer was doing this comedy, and I rang her and said, would you film in the store? And that's how it all happened.
1: Oh,
5: and
1: so then, you made that link?
5: Yeah, I rang her.
1: I see.
5: I rang her and she came in with Betty Jackson. Betty Jackson used to dress her. And Betty had said, I think she's doing this comedy. It's going to be hilarious. And she's asking which designers to wear and whatever. And Betty was her inside knowledge. And I said, oh, my God, tell her I wanted to film here. So she said, well, call her. Here she is. And so she came in. But she didn't tell me anything about the show. And I just had this feeling this could be a terrible risk.
1: Right.
5: Or it's going to be great. And I said, look, we're the only store. Everybody's talking about Harvey Nichols, and they weren't quite. It was getting really there. You know, we just launched MAC. We were getting the real original stuff.
1: MAC the makeup,
5: and I had RuPaul dressed up in the window, you know, in drag. And I said, everybody's, it's the London store. And she just said, I don't know. And I said, well, tell me what it's about. She wouldn't tell me what it was about.
1: So there's a very funny bit in the book where you watch the first episode of Absolutely Fabulous, and you're cringing because you've no idea what awaits you.
5: No. She 2 weeks later faxed me. Can you remember? Fax came through saying, I'll come in and film. And I just remember going downstairs. And the thing was, Joanna Lumley was always this classical actress. I mean, she was Purdy, she was a nice posh girl. And suddenly I looked through the door and saw Joanna Lumley with a fag on, a bottle of Bolly,
1: and a beehive. Yeah, I mean, has it stood the test of time, Abfab? I haven't seen it recently.
5: I think it totally is. People still send me bits from it. One the other day when I was out with Too Big a Night with friends, and they said, the one they sang with Patsy said, God, if a mosquito bites me now, it'll have to go into rehab.
1: That works.
5: That's still funny, right?
1: Yeah, that does work. So the 90s were, well, for you, there were details I just didn't get. I'd never understood this. Didn't know anything about

0: the spend is, oh, it's with the youth. The spend is with 50-plus women.
1: Right.
0: That is where the dosh is, right?
1: Yeah, but can I say, I mean, on behalf of women who aren't 5'8" and...
0: Like me.
1: 7½ stone. Are you 5'8"? Okay.
0: Not 7½.
1: No. Well, you're not, but you're not a big woman, Mary. I mean, we just need to be honest about this. Fashion has never really felt like it was for me or the average woman.
0: No.
1: It still isn't.
0: No, no.
1: So what do we do about it? Nothing?
0: Well, I don't think... Actually, I've done quite a few things on that. I did the 40-plus women for the first time. I sort of broke through and said, this is ridiculous. Every single campaign has 16, 17-year-olds in, who are, you know, sample size. I used to be able to get in. You know, sample size is 8, 10. It's not that now. And
1: is
0: so
1: it? It's less.
0: It's less.
1: So 6?
0: Yeah, it would be a 6.
1: Less?
0: And you see them, I don't know how much less. I haven't tried to get into any samples lately. But it's a terrible, and it is just, you've got to understand as well, a lot of men at the top designing, you know, that are putting these, you know, models down the catwalk. So we
1: who would see
0: this as beauty and androgynous and sexy rather than that's what a real woman looks like. Look, they've moved the dial. It's nowhere near enough. And now they say, oh, we'll show older women. But then they go into, let's show, you know, bless her, Maggie Smith in Celine, or really famous, very old actresses who have a great sort of currency because of what they've achieved.
1: Yeah.
0: But you don't see, as you're saying, 60, 55-year-old women who are a size 16 and...
1: But who, some of whom have money to spend.
0: They're where the money is. That's where the money is. But then there's another thing. I'm not sure people want to see... There's a wonderful line, one of my favourite lines in Chicken Run, where she goes, my life flashed before me and it was really boring. We're coming out with jokes today, Jane. And I just think, do I want to... Sometimes I don't want to see completely. I just want to think I could look good in that, you know, rather than being shown exactly what I look like.
1: I mean, you hinted that there were class issues at Harvey Nichols, weren't there? Because you were not from the same background as Antonella, who I mentioned earlier. Antonella had a job. I couldn't quite work out what her role was, but she swanned around.
0: No, you had the head of buying, the buying director, which was the goddess, you know?
1: Right.
0: And then Antonella ran personal shopping. So people, you'd get all the movie stars going in. So she would have them. That's why she used to have when Princess Diana's in there. And you'd feel this hush in the store. You just literally, you know, before a curtain goes up.
1: Yeah.
0: You knew she was in the store. No one else. There could be superb Hollywood actors. But in that sort of feeling, you'd see everybody turning round. And she would usher her in and then sort of shoo everyone away like little pigeons outside that were gagging to get a look at, you know, Princess Diana.
1: Did you ever meet her?
0: Many times, yeah, many times.
1: When she was shopping there?
0: No, I met her a couple of times in the Caprice.
1: In the restaurant. This is for people who live in London, this is gripping. For people who live in Norwich, it's not so gripping. But is that a good restaurant?
0: Yeah, it's fab. And Jeremy King's overtaking it. It's still very good. Call out for him, one of our great restaurateurs. Mm.
1: But with you lot, it was all egg white omelettes, wasn't it?
0: I mean, it wasn't me. I always ate properly, but I used to call them the egg whites. So you'd do a press launch and you'd get the caterers in and they'd come and do the most exquisite food and none of the fashion press would eat it.
1: It is actually horrible, isn't it?
0: Isn't it?
1: There's nothing isn't like it? I hate wasted food.
0: So do I. I used to take it back to my little... I used to take it back home, scuttle it into a bag and take it back.
1: Yeah, you had no shame then or now.
0: Not at all.
1: Can we just talk about the high street? Because it has been one of your passions and so many people care so very much about their local high street. Two things can be right at the same time. I care about my local high street, but I also use Amazon. Can I have it both ways?
0: Yeah, of course you can. But I think that there's a couple of things. It's so big. You know, when I did the High Street report, how many years ago? 2011, I did that report. I got asked to do something else by Cameron's government. And I said, I can't do that because I'm travelling the country filming and I'm turning up and these high streets are on their knees. And so they commissioned me to do this. And then, even then when I did it, I could feel, although it made a lot of noise, anything you do political, you know, it makes a lot of noise, but I really don't think people had that civic pride and understanding how important this was to their lives until COVID. And I think people woke up and went, oh my God, where can I go? Where can I meet? Where can I connect? And I think the shift, and this is why I think there's an opportunity to really regenerate high streets if Burnham gets this right, the shift that we've seen in people working maybe a couple of days from home, being aware that they spend less, an economic crisis where we're spending less, thinking about how they travel. We've got a huge opportunity to regenerate high streets, but it really does.

0: does need policy change at central government and local government. And actually giving the powers to local government is the answer.
1: So very briefly, do something about business rates.
0: Totally do something about business rates. We talk about, you know, the top retail companies. I think there's something like 1,000. There is 350,000 within just a small area of London that are small businesses. These people, you need to give them a break to, and they aren't doing that. And we're hearing about the pub, and we're cutting back this bit. We need an absolute idea that the regeneration is going to come from small entrepreneurial businesses that could be organised by the local council for the needs of the people of that town.
1: Lovely. Thank you very much, Mary. Mary Portas, author of I Shop, Therefore I Am, The 90s, Harvey Nixon, Me. And she's about to start her ascent down 17. Down 17, for God. I mean, I don't know why I'm laughing. I've got to do it as well. Mary, good to see you. Thank you very much for coming in. Really appreciate it. Times Radio, it's 3 minutes to 4.
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1: Just had a funny message calling me Fee Glover. I mean, how many hours of broadcasting do I have to do to establish that I'm not Fee? I am the other one. Fee's on holiday. She's back the week after next. Apparently, that WhatsApper asserts that Harvey Nix was called Harvey Nix before Absolutely Fabulous. I don't know. My thanks to our producer today, who was Hannah Quinn, and technical operator Ryan Boyden. As ever, it is worth saying that the lifts, you'll be glad to hear, are now working? They're working down, but not up, which might explain why our next host here on Times Radio hasn't quite arrived, but he will be here very soon. That is Callum McDonald. He's with you after the news. Hang on for that.
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1: And here's the news at 4, James Kitchen.
9: Thank you, Jane. Good afternoon. A cancer vaccine personalised for each patient has succeeded in a large final stage trial. It raises hopes a new generation of tailor-made treatments could benefit thousands of people. The Times' newsroom reporter Ollie Cole has more.
10: The experimental vaccine developed by Moderna and Merck was given to patients with high-risk melanoma after they underwent surgery. The pharma companies say combining it with the immunotherapy drug Keytruda significantly extended the time people remained free of cancer. It also reduced the risk of the disease spreading to other organs. In the UK, half of people with melanoma skin cancer die within a year of diagnosis if it's spotted at stage 4. The disease claims about 2,300 lives in total every year. Shares in both Moderna and Merck have surged in New York following the trial results.
9: It's been revealed the three relatives who died in rough waters at a West Sussex harbour were part of a Palestinian family who once lived in a Lebanon refugee camp. Hossam Al-Kawas drowned alongside his wife Zeina Alian and teenage daughter Sarah off Shoreham-on-Sea yesterday afternoon. Their younger daughter Saja was rescued and remains in a critical condition in hospital. The Prime Minister's described the incident as a terrible family tragedy and says the government needs to do more to protect people in the water.
11: Always there's more that can be done. Obviously, we will look in detail at what happened. And there is still, I think, a further heat wave to come. It's just to remind people about the dangers of open water swimming. The coldness, even in when it feels hot outside, it can shock people.
9: Rail investigators say they've identified track irregularities near to where a train derailed in East Sussex last week. 30 people were injured, two of them critically, in the crash near Lewes. A preliminary report by the Rail Accident Investigation Branch also highlighted previous maintenance in the area, but it doesn't specify whether heat was a factor in the incident. Homelessness charities have welcomed the Prime Minister's pledge to offer rough sleepers a route off the streets by Christmas as a strong start. Andy Burnham's committing more than £100 million towards the project, but he's admitted the funds may not be enough for the long term. The Conservatives warn there's no detail on how the scheme will be delivered. Jasmine Bazran is head of policy at Crisis.
12: There is lots of good work that does show in sometimes shared spaces if they're carefully designed, and there's multidisciplinary teams, so health, social care, all the kind of things you think people might need access to. If those are in one place and people can engage with them, that can also work as well. But people do need their own space and privacy, just like all of us.
9: New forecasts suggest household energy prices are to rise to the highest level for 3 years heading into winter. That's despite the Prime Minister's plan to remove VAT from electricity bills from October. Cornwall Insight expects the cap to increase by 4% in October from the current rate, driven by ongoing uncertainty over the US-Iran conflict. Two men have been sentenced for violent disorder during anti-migrant protests outside the Bell Hotel in Epping in July last year. Jonathan Glover, who's 48, was handed 30 months in prison for shouting at police officers and blocking their cars. 24-year-old Charlie Land, who repeatedly damaged the vehicles, has been given a 32-month jail term. For a news bulletin, when you want it, search for the Times Radio News Briefing on the Times Radio app.
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13: Hello, good afternoon. It's 4 minutes past four on Wednesday afternoon, the 19th of August. This is Callum McDonald sitting in for John Pienaar this afternoon on Times Radio Drive. Even as we still try to cool down from the latest summer heatwave, millions of you may already be looking toward the coming autumn and winter with a sort of tightening sense of dread. The latest forecasts offer little comfort when it comes to the cost of living. Despite government interventions, energy bills are likely to climb to their highest level in 3 years, driven by ongoing geopolitical conflicts and unstable global gas markets. The simple cost of keeping a home warm is once again escalating. Add to that food prices that remain stubbornly higher than just a few years ago, and the daily maths of paying for essentials and survival continues to squeeze budgets. For millions, this is not abstract. This isn't about economic metrics that don't make sense. It is the quiet anxiety of balancing the grocery bill against the thermostat. At the sharpest end of this struggle are those with nowhere to turn at all, a reality highlighted by the Prime Minister's pledge today to house every rough sleeper this winter. It's a compassionate initiative, reminiscent of emergency measures during the pandemic, but it underscores the sheer scale of social vulnerability across the country. And so for the government, the challenge is huge. The public rightfully demands relief. That may be through subsidised bills, targeted support, or emergency housing. But every intervention comes with severe fiscal trade-offs. Broad financial help requires borrowing or higher taxation, both of which carry their own economic risks in a fragile climate. Meanwhile, the state has to tackle the root causes of systemic poverty without exacerbating the inflation that it wants to control. And so today we're considering the precarious economic situation facing the government and the reality of living with it and their decisions that is the reality for the rest of us. This is Times Radio Drive. I'm Callum McDonald. Let's begin with inflation in the UK, which has risen to its highest level since the beginning of the war in the Middle East, with the latest figures showing prices rose by 2.9% 1% in the year to July. That, as the Prime Minister tells The Times, that Number 10 North will take over responsibility for economic growth from the Treasury. Let's begin with David Smith, economics editor of The Sunday Times. Hi, David.
14: Hi, Callum.
13: It's good to speak to you. Yeah, thanks so much for joining us. So, just put into context where we've got to today. When we talk about the inflation rate, and I suppose that crucial question, the reality of what that means for us when it comes to prices.
14: Yeah, well, as you have been saying, you know, a lot of this has been driven by energy and by the Iran war. Before the US-Israel war on Iran, we expected inflation to come down to around about 2%, which is the official target, in April, and pretty much stay there for quite a long time. Instead of which, we've seen higher inflation, and as you say, today's figure of 2.9%, which was largely driven by higher energy prices, higher household energy prices. The price cap went up in July, and as you've been saying, it's going to go up again in October. Other things were, you know, perhaps slightly more reassuring than you'd expect. You know, food price inflation at the moment, although there is clearly a warning there about what's going to happen later in the year as a result of the heat waves, the droughts, and so on, food price inflation at the moment is just 1.3%. So good news there for the moment, but energy is the key to all this.
13: So energy is the key. And then we have to ask, I suppose, what interventions are available to the government when it comes to dealing with the cost of energy? What can they do?
14: Yeah, well, I think, you know, the new, if I may call it a new government, the new administration at least, you know, responded by removing VAT, the 5% VAT on electricity bills, but not on gas bills. I think they recognize that that the public finances are very tight and that, you know, the kind of generalized broad support that we saw four years ago in response to the Russian invasion of Ukraine is just too expensive to contemplate at the moment. So I think essentially, apart from what they've done, people are going to have to live with the higher energy prices. Now, just to put them in perspective, I was looking at the figures that the ONS has usually provided today. If you compare us with the start of 2021, so, you know, just over 5 years ago, household gas prices at the moment are more than double what they were then. Electricity slightly less, but not much less. Compared with the peak, which we saw in the autumn of 2022, gas prices are about two-thirds of what they were then, and similarly for electricity prices. So it's not quite on the scale of what we saw in 2022 when, you know, that brief period when Liz Truss was Prime Minister. But it's a squeeze, and you may remember the figures we had yesterday for the growth in pay, for the growth in people's average earnings. And they are pretty close now to the inflation numbers we've got. So there isn't much real take-home pay increases happening at the moment. So it is a squeeze, you know, the return of the cost of living squeeze, I think this represents. And that's why, you know, these figures are worrying. But I think the blame for it, if one can attach blame, is not domestic. It's those international events, in particular, the war with Iran.
13: Yeah. Does taking responsibility for economic growth away from the Treasury make a meaningful difference, do you think?
14: Well, I think it's going to be interesting. And, you know, I may be opining further on this on Sunday.
13: But good.
14: There is quite a long history of this. You know, in the 1960s, the then government, the then Labour government under Harold Wilson, set up a separate Department of Economic Affairs, which was going to look after economic growth, taking that responsibility away from the Treasury. It didn't last very long. It lasted a year or so, and it was deemed to be not a success. Then, when Gordon Brown became Chancellor, one of the reasons he made the Bank of England independent, gave them responsibility for setting interest rates, was precisely to free up the Treasury for thinking more about growth, thinking more about the drivers of economic growth, investment, productivity, all those things. And then we came back to more or less what we've always had, which is the holders of the purse strings are also responsible for economic growth. So I think there's an interesting debate to be had. And I think if you're thinking of how you get the region's growing more rapidly, which is one of Andy Burnham's ambitions. You know, the Treasury has got this campus of quite a lot of officials up in the northeast in Darlington, it's been quite a popular posting for Treasury officials, and you're having this number 10 north in Manchester. So if you're thinking about regional growth, I think it's quite good to be based in the regions and to be looking at it from that perspective. But at the moment, I think people are a little bit sceptical about whether this will actually happen and what difference it will make when it does happen.
13: David, we look forward to reading more then in the Sunday Times. But for now, thank you very much. Thanks for speaking to us. That is David Smith, who is economics editor of the Sunday Times. Well, let's speak now to Ollie Cole, newsroom reporter for the Times. Hi, Ollie.
10: Hello, Callum.
13: So David there said this is the return of the cost of living squeeze. Andy Burnham's heading towards the budget towards the end of October. Just how constrained is he by this economic data we're talking about, but also by the Labour Party manifesto?
10: Yeah, and you know, the return of the cost of living squeeze, for a lot of people, it doesn't really feel like it's gone anywhere. But politically, they gave themselves some breathing space by putting in a new Prime Minister. And Andy Burnham has actually, he may not feel this with, you know, what we've been talking about on early release and this, that and the other over the last few weeks, but he's had it fairly easy over the summer. You know, we are in recess. It means that the government spokesperson only gets asked sort of questions by journalists once a week. He's not in Parliament being scrutinised. You know, there's no sort of select committees looking at things, actual legislation to comb through. So that is going to come grinding to a halt when MPs return in September. And you've got a budget in October that is going to be such a difficult, politically difficult thing to deliver. I understand they don't want it to be really a big event. They're essentially wanting to sort of pass it off as a fairly standard budget with no great, you know, tax, you know, policies there. Sort of in the last few weeks, you felt them sort of steering away from things like wealth taxes and capital gains tax rises and things like that, because they don't want, you know, the big tax and spend headlines that usually come with a Labour budget. But what that does mean is, if you're also following the Labour manifesto and the fiscal rules that Rachel Reeve set, is that you've announced a bunch of things through the summer, now you've got to deliver them, and the reality, as David said, from Keir Starmer and Rachel Reeves' administration to Andy Burnham's is not that much different. And if Andy Burnham wants to own all the good bits, I imagine, you know, this was part of the deal when he came in, but when Andy Burnham, you know, as Prime Minister, wants to take over the growth stuff, that means he wants to talk about the positive stuff. It means that the Chancellor, John Healey, is going to have to deliver quite a lot of bad news with not a lot of good news in the next few months. And that's a really like awkward place to be.
13: Yeah.
10: And will create some friction within the party. The truth is, the economy is the same. Mm. And the, you know, the war in the Middle East, it came on pretty quickly. And then the tail is long, and it's only now having that impact fully on the economy. You've got energy prices going up. You have got the VAT off electricity bills. You've got these things that Andy Burnham has sort of throughout the summer tried to say, you know, give you a bit of breathing space, whether it's buses or things like that. But in reality, we all know that the cost of living will still go up. It won't necessarily, might not go up by as much, but when the cost of living goes up, the government often isn't showered by praise.
13: Yeah. And just a thought from you as well, Ollie. What are you picking up about how number 10 North taking charge of growth is going to work with number 11 South?
10: Yeah, I think this is interesting, because I think there is a view, and there's probably a view amongst the general and voting public as well, that the Treasury is sort of Whitehall blob officialdom in its entirety. You know, there are a bunch of people there who are looking at spreadsheets all day, pinching the pennies and making the books balance, and they're sort of, you know, they're sort of the person in charge of the household finances saying you can't have any pocket money for a few weeks, right? So you know, that's where all the fun goes away. But the reality is there are departments in the Treasury that are looking at economic growth. You can only get economic growth if your economy is stable, unless you are willing to borrow loads more or cause, you know, drive inflation further. So that's a tricky setup. I think the problem with all of these things is that, you know, I don't necessarily take any sort of view, particularly on devolution as a way of growing the economy. You know, it seems perfectly sensible to most people. The problem is you can't just, whether you're in number 10 North or number 11, and this is what Rachel Reeves and Keir Starmer found, you can't just say, and now there's growth, and then suddenly growth appears. You have to actually put in policies that aid that growth, and that means measures across all departments, business, culture, you know, or technology, AI, all of that stuff needs to lean towards that mission. Now, what the indication is from Andy Burnham taking the reins on this is that the Prime Minister is going to try and lead all departments in that direction rather than just cede, you know, a little bit of control to the Treasury. But, you know, it's a really tricky spot. So whether he can deliver it, that is the key question.
13: Well, let's go on to that. Thank you, Ollie. Ollie Coles, newsroom reporter for The Times. Let's pick up on that question with Paul Johnson, Times columnist. Hi, Paul.
15: Hello.
13: Good to speak to you. I mean, do you have any sense that Team Burnham is kind of ready for the mountain they have to climb to deliver the things that they want to deliver?
15: I'm not sure that they do. I mean, I can understand, of course, why they're focusing on the cost of living in the short run, but some of the things they're doing are short run. I mean, they've said that the cut in VAT is only for this year. Are they really going to put it back up again next year? Nothing they've done particularly at the moment seems terribly focused on growth. They have got some good news. I mean, productivity looks like it's picked up a bit over the last year or two. Economic growth in the second quarter of this year wasn't bad considering what's been going on in the Middle East. Nevertheless, the forecasts remain that people's incomes over the next two or three years probably going to be sort of, you know, basically not growing at best and maybe even dropping a little, partly because taxes are rising still so fast over the rest of this parliament. And that, of course, is another constraint. It's not just the Labour manifesto. Having whacked up taxes enormously in the last, actually all over this decade, the last government and this, there's not much scope for doing very much more in that.
13: Yeah. What do you make, Paul, of what Ollie was reporting there, that actually the government doesn't want the budget to be, you know, huge, not to be a big tax and spend moment in the calendar, but actually to try and push some of that further into the future? Does that make sense to you as an approach?
15: I hope that's right. I mean, and I hope we don't get all of the extraordinary speculation we had before the last couple of budgets, which in itself was damaging. If you remember, there's all this speculation around whether there might be changes to the taxation of pensions, for example, led to literally tens of thousands, if not hundreds of thousands of people actually altering their affairs because they were worried about what might happen in a budget, which then didn't happen. On the spending side, we have a spending review which is supposed to last through to another couple of years. The idea is the next spending review happens next year, so that's likely to be a bigger moment than this budget. What we are expecting, I think, is some announcements on the devolution of taxes. I mean, Rachel Reeves talked about that back in the early spring. Andy Burnham and John Healey, I think, want to expedite that. And I mean, it's not necessarily giving mayoral authorities control over tax rates in their areas, but giving them access to some of the money that's raised in those areas. And that involves quite a lot of tricky decisions and trade-offs. So I think that might be the centrepiece of the budget. Of course, it's also possible they're damping down all sorts of speculation and then they'll amaze us with something big. But let's wait and see.
13: And we've played the speculation game a lot in the last couple of years, haven't we, Paul? I mean, you and I, among others, because we've been fed it. We've heard the test balloons, we've assessed the test balloons, we've tried to work out what's going to come in the budget. I guess there's a political lesson in there for Andy Burnham as well, to try and shut up for a few months before the budget's actually delivered.
15: That's excellent advice. Shut up for a few months. One's impression is that that's what they're intending to do. I mean, there's been reporting that the whole budget process is being locked down much more firmly than it has been for a long time. I mean, it's not just the most recent government that has fed speculation. We've had that for many years under the last government as well. It would be nice to return to a world in which we don't get that. Yeah. Not least, as I said, because it's genuinely economically damaging. Actually, the Bank of England last year blamed the slowdown in growth in the third quarter on the uncertainty around the budget. Now, if the Bank of England is saying that, that's quite, I thought at the time, that was quite an intervention from the sort of independent monetary authority and a real, I thought, quite severe slap across the wrist for the government at the time.
13: Paul, it's great to speak to you. We will speculate together again sometime, I'm sure. Thanks very much. That is Times columnist Paul Johnson. You can read all of his writing and analysis and commentary in The Times with your digital subscription. Go to thetimes.com and just search his name. Search Paul Johnson. That's how the best way to pull up all of his articles. So, as we begin our kind of programme and our focus on the economic situation facing the government and how exactly they can deal with it, I suppose consider a few of the things that we've just heard from our experts over the last few minutes, that energy is the key to all of this. When we're discussing inflation, when we're discussing prices, when we're discussing the cost of living, energy is at the heart of it all. This is looking like an autumn where the return of the cost of living squeeze will be real. Now, for some, it won't ever have gone away. But the idea here is that it is going to get a bit worse, actually, over these next few months. And then Paul there saying that let's look out for devolution of taxes. Now, does that sound like a recipe for getting out of the cost of living crisis, for solving the cost of living crisis to you, I wonder? You can WhatsApp us on 0333 003 2353, or you can text 87222 and start your message with the word Times. Also under the umbrella then of Andy Burnham's announcements today, the cost of living crisis, the economy at large. In the next few minutes, we'll be speaking to the founder of The Big Issue about the Prime Minister's new announcement that he wants to end rough sleeping by Christmas, or at least make sure nobody is on the streets this Christmas. We'll assess how viable that actually is. This is Callum MacDonald in for John Pienaar on Times Radio Drive.
16: 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We are One Viking, exploring the world in comfort.
17: 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And then I thought, no, just get it done.
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13: Now, the Prime Minister's announced plans to end rough sleeping, pledging to donate 15% of his salary to homelessness causes. It's part of his aim to offer every rough sleeper in England accommodation this winter. Here is Andy Burnham.
11: In this country, I don't think, in this day and age, anybody should be forced to sleep rough. And actually, when you do leave people sleeping rough, it can often cost more to the state because people can be in and out of A&E and in and out of hospital beds and sometimes in contact with the police. It's just the right thing to do. And as Prime Minister, I want to waste no time in making those moves to say, no, this is who we are, this is how we should be. Nobody should sleep rough on the streets of Britain.
13: Let's speak to Lord Bird, crossbench peer and founder of The Big Issue. Lord Bird, John, good afternoon.
20: Good afternoon.
13: It's good to speak to you. Thank you for joining us. This is a noble ambition. It's an ambition filled with compassion. You'd struggle to find anyone who says they don't want to end rough sleeping. Is his plan realistic?
20: Well, it's only really realistic if you remember that after the winter, you have the January and February and all that. So if it just takes us through Christmas and then people are back on the streets, then I would say that a lot of people would be critical of that. But the thing about the Andy Burnham claim and what Angela Rayner has said is that they're saying that they're going to bring in housing first. And housing first is one of the most innovative ways of dealing with homelessness, because what you do is you get people housed, but then what you do is you give them a wraparound support, you look at their health, their mental health, and what you start doing is dismantling the reasons why they became homeless in the first instance. And so many efforts by homeless organisations and by governments over the last 35 years of the life of The Big Issue has been largely just getting people housed, getting them into rooms and not doing all the other stuff. So I'm saying that if he does the two things, one which is to give us all a bit of inspirational optimism about the government saying they're going to address homelessness, and also rolls out the Housing First, which he's done in Manchester, which has been done in Scotland as well as other countries, It's good news for us.
13: Yeah. It's interesting, the Manchester example, isn't it? Because actually the latest figures that I could find for 2025 actually had homelessness increasing there, and it's actually increased for 4 years in a row. The number of people rough sleeping has more than doubled since 2021. Is there a risk that the strategy under Andy Burnham as mayor of Greater Manchester was short-term, and actually it's not solved the problem in the long-term?
20: I had a bit of a problem with that. I mean, I remember Boris Johnson saying he was going to get rid of homelessness by 2025. And I remember other prime ministers, I can't actually remember when they said it, but over the last 20 years, I mean, Blair was going to get rid of homelessness, and he brought it right down, but it didn't disappear. And it didn't disappear, but increased under Cameron. And when somebody, and I would say, they showed a degree of political naivety on the part of the new mayor, the newly created mayor, who said he was going to get rid of homelessness. And I would have, if he was seeking my advice, I'd say, don't do that kind of thing. What you say is you're going to knock a hole in homelessness, and you're going to do what you can on the basis that all you are, in many ways, however powerful, you are a cosmopolitan area which is going to be influenced by things that are happening all over the world, all over the country, are going to be happening by the government. So you cannot have almost a utopian enclave for solving social problems anywhere in the UK. And I would have said that Andy Burnham made a bit of a rod for his own back. And my advice was, don't make those kind of claims. Claim that you're going to put your shoulder to the wheel. Claim you're going to bring in all government departments. Claim that you're going to do something really serious about poverty, because that's the driving force, and do something about the terrible inheritance that happens, that 90% of the people I work with, including myself, inherited poverty.
13: Yeah.
20: So we started from behind, and many, many of us have never caught up.
13: How does it all then piece together, I suppose, John, with the kind of the system that already exists, I suppose, for dealing with people who are rough sleeping? Let me put this text message to you from one of our listeners. They don't leave their name, but they say local councils already have an obligation to put people up in accommodation if they're homeless. I think that's often missing from this debate. Some people may choose to sleep on the streets, and there are always a multitude of reasons as to why people end up there. How would you address that? That actually there is already an obligation for this to not be a problem.
20: Yeah, I mean, Bob Blackman's bill, I think it was 2012, which we supported. But once again, if you don't have the resources allocated to the local authorities, then you get the situation where people are homeless and they remain homeless. And then you have areas of incredible concentration of homelessness, because you have magnetic towns,
13: right?
20: Areas that were magnet towns, like Bristol, like Brighton, like London, like Manchester now. And you've got these concentrations of people who are homeless from other areas. So you're picking up the problems of failed efforts by local authorities elsewhere. So it becomes almost an impossible task unless the resources are there. It is very, very similar, and I don't want to go on too much about history, but the closing down by Margaret Thatcher of the mental houses, the mental institutions, which then filled up the streets, filled up the A&E, and filled up our prisons with mentally ill people without doing what they said they were going to do, which was care in the community, is very similar to the Bob Blackman bill. If you put the resources and you put the intelligence into it, it does work. Mm. But if you don't put in resources and you don't put the intelligence, then you have people on the streets, and you also have in the mental health area, you have people wandering around stabbing members of the public.
13: Yeah. Lord Bird, thank you very much. Thank you for joining us this afternoon. Appreciate your time.
20: Thank you.
13: Lord Bird is a crossbench peer and is founder of The Big Issue. You are welcome to have your say, of course. Join the conversation on Times Radio this afternoon. You can WhatsApp me on 0333 003 2353 or text 87222 and start your message with the word Times. Always lovely to hear from you. Lots to come then. In the next few minutes, we'll check in on the markets with Graham Ruddock from the Times business team. And we'll hear about a potential revolution in cancer care as pharma companies say a vaccine targeting cancer has worked. So more on that to come. After the latest news, here's James Kitchen.
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9: Thank you, Callum. Good afternoon. A cancer vaccine personalised for each patient has succeeded in final stage trials, potentially benefiting thousands of people. Moderna and Merck say combining it with an immunotherapy drug significantly extended the time melanoma patients remained free of cancer. A father who drowned in the sea at Shoreham yesterday has been identified as a Palestinian refugee. His wife and their teenage daughter also died. A younger girl remains in a critical condition. Investigators say an irregularity in the track has been found near to where a train derailed in East Sussex last week. They've published a photo which shows a kink in the line. 30 people were injured in the incident near Lewes. Andy Burnham's pledged another £100 million to try to get every rough sleeper off the streets by Christmas. The Prime Minister's called for charities and community organisations across the country to pull together to tackle the issue. The founder and editor of the Manchester-based Mill Media, Joshi Herman, told Times Radio the PM may be overreaching.
0: You might have thought he would have learned the lesson, don't make a really, really big swinging commitment like that on day one. He doesn't seem to have learned that lesson. The lesson he seems to have learned is don't put a time commitment on it. So when he became mayor in 2017, the commitment was, I'm going to end rough sleeping in Greater Manchester by 2020. That clearly didn't happen.
9: Charities have welcomed the move as a strong start, but critics say it lacks detail. Israel's military has begun a criminal investigation into the killing of 15 Palestinian paramedics in southern Gaza last year. It had previously admitted mistakes after footage challenged claims that ambulances weren't properly marked. For a news bulletin, when you want it, search for the Times Radio News Briefing on any podcast platform.
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13: Good afternoon. Thanks so much for being with us on Times Radio Drive. This is Callum McDonald in for John Pienaar for today and tomorrow. Thank you for your patience with me. I know you're missing John. I am too. But it's nice to be here with you. So thanks very much. It's Wednesday afternoon. It's the 19th of August. And do join in the conversation on WhatsApp. It's 0333 003 2353. Lots still to come on the programme after 5 o'clock as we continue our assessment of the economic challenges facing you and facing this government. We'll hear from Anna Mahal. I love her, Times Radio's political editor, and also James Nation, who was a special advisor to Rishi Sunak, well, actually, when he was Prime Minister, but also when he was the Chancellor. So we'll get a take from inside the Treasury, if you like, after 5 o'clock with James. So stay with us for that. Right now, it is 4:35.
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13: And we've got Graham Ruddock with us, the Times Deputy Business Editor. Hello, Graham.
22: Hello.
13: Good to see you. Right, let's talk about this vaccine, this cancer vaccine that's been reported on this afternoon. It's manufactured by Moderna, who are flying high as a result.
3: Yeah, so Moderna and Merck made the announcement today about the results from this trial, and following that announcement, shares in Moderna have risen more than 150% in trading in New York, which is extraordinary. I mean, you just do not see movements like that in the share price. So that is the equivalent of, you know, more than $25 billion being added to the value of the company. And it is, you know, it is investors betting and backing that this trial result may be, as the company itself has said, the sign of the transformative potential of this personalised vaccine.
13: It's just absolutely remarkable. We'll find out more about the sort of mechanics of the vaccine itself a little bit later on. But it's fascinating, the kind of the market implication of that. Like, that is huge. Does that skew, how does that affect, I suppose, the broader market, other companies? I mean, I imagine other pharmaceutical companies are quite jealous this afternoon.
3: They have. A lot of other healthcare and biotech companies have been dragged up along with the results today. I mean, it's obviously still early stages. And what they found was in high-risk patients that cancer doesn't come back or spread. But it is nonetheless the first time that a drug like this has effectively passed its stage three trial. There's been a history of promising vaccines in cancer like this getting to this stage and failing. Mm. So to get over that hump, we'll find out the full trial results later in the year, and then authorities will have to approve it, and we'll know more then. But at this stage, it's about all that investors ever could have hoped for with this, which is why that they've bought into the shares of the company today.
13: It's fascinating. Talk to us a little about what the mood is like on the business desk on a day like today, when we get new inflation data and it's kind of gone in the wrong direction. How do you assess that? What is your assessment of that today, Graham?
3: Well, it was in line with expectations, right, which is the good news. So, yes, inflation is up to 2.9%. It's almost entirely on the back of the energy price cap going up, which is in line with the oil prices going up because of the conflict in the Middle East. Mm. But the good news is that economists were expecting it, and therefore the Bank of England, actually the movement in markets today suggests it's now more likely that Bank of England won't increase interest rates at their next meeting. And that's because if inflation had come in ahead of expectations, it would have made it more likely that the bank would have to raise rates. The bank's target is 2% inflation, so whenever obviously inflation is above that, they're going to be seriously considering increasing rates. The fact it wasn't any worse today is good news.
13: Okay, good. Well, that's optimistic. We'll take that. And what about Trainline and Virgin Atlantic, who are now facing investigations over alleged hidden fees? What are these hidden fees? What are they looking into?
3: So the Competition and Market Authority has launched an investigation into what it calls drip prices. And I'm sure many listeners will be familiar with this, but it's basically you end up paying a price that was not advertised to you in the first place. Right. So the price is, let's say it's a bus or a coach or a train ticket, you click on one price and then you gradually find out that there are booking fees or transaction fees. And the CMA has said that those fees could be up to as much as £2.50, and they're looking into them and whether they're fair to consumers. In response to the news today, shares in Trainline have fallen by about 15%, so it's clearly rattled the company and its investors, and we wait to see what the CMA finds.
13: Absolutely. Fascinating story though. Graham, thanks very much. Very good to see you this afternoon. That's Graham Ruddock, who is the Times Deputy Business Editor. There's lots more, of course, for you in the business section of the Times. You can read more about Moderna's shares jumping 150% on this cancer trial success. And we'll find out more about the kind of medical side of that in a few minutes' time. Also new in the business section for you, high-end London homes fall 25% after tax changes. So in areas with which you will be familiar, Mayfair, Marylebone, Venice, they've all dropped sharply in value in a year after the changes to non-dom status and stamp duty. You can read lots more in the business section with your digital subscription at thetimes.com.
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13: Now, the family members who died in rough waters off Sussex yesterday were Palestinian refugees. Hassan El Kawas drowned alongside his wife Zaina and their 14-year-old daughter Sarah. Their younger daughter Saya is in a critical condition in hospital. The Prime Minister's described the incident as a terrible tragedy.
11: Always there's more that can be done. Obviously, we will look in detail at what happened. There is still, I think, a further heat wave to come. It's just to remind people about the dangers of open water swimming. The coldness, even in when it feels hot outside, it can shock people.
13: Well, we can speak to Tom Rutland, who is the Labour MP for East Worthing and Shoreham. Tom, welcome to the programme.
1: Good afternoon.
13: Hi there. Thanks so much for joining us. I guess, first of all, just talk to us a little about how the community has been affected by this. We understand that these people visited Shoreham from London, so perhaps weren't known in the local area, but still this becomes a local tragedy.
1: Yes, it's been a really sad day here in Shoreham-by-Sea, and I think the thoughts of everybody living here are with the family and friends of the three family members who so sadly died yesterday. And I've spoken to many residents today, and all of us are hoping and praying that the young girl receiving treatment in hospital pulls through.
13: Can you tell us more about where this happened? The coastline, the beach, the area? While details sort of still remain to be pinned down on lots of these things, it's understood that they may have travelled to go for a swim. You know, not an unusual thing to do, I imagine, in that particular part of the world.
1: The full details aren't fully known yet about exactly where the family went into the water or where they began to experience difficulty. I'm coming to you from Kingston Beach, which is where much of the rescue operation took place yesterday, located next to the RNLI, which would be why so much of the rescue operation took place here. This is a safe place to swim here at Kingston Beach, but it's quite a complicated coastline behind me, with Shoreham Fort, Shoreham Port, Kingston Beach, and the Shoreham Harbour Arm all within a few hundred metres of each other. So it's you can't really see from where I am, but it's a very complicated coastline area, and the reporting is a little unclear on exactly where the difficulties began.
13: Yeah. There is some reporting that a group of people was camping on a beach close to where these family members died. The Times cites residents suggesting about 20 people had been staying in tents. Can you confirm that for us? Do we know any more about that?
1: I can't confirm that for you, but I've similarly seen reporting that there's a car that's of interest that might have belonged to the family. So there's a lot of conflicting reports at the moment. But all we know for sure is that, sadly,
13: Yeah. The line may be giving up on us, Tom, but we'll just try one more, because I want to understand, I suppose, the dangers of this area. Is this an area where there is warning signs, for example, where it is intimated that people may get in danger if they enter the water?
1: There's a mixture of signage in the area. The safe areas to swim are very clearly marked here at Kingston Beach and further down on Shoreham Beach, in a different part of Shoreham Beach, which is a very long stretch of land. And there are signs around where it's not best to swim. I don't know the precise signage at the exact point. I've stayed away from the site yesterday as requested by police. But I know that everybody will be looking at what more can be done in terms of improving water safety, not just for local residents, but of course for visitors who come to the area and don't know it so well.
13: Tom, thanks very much for speaking to us. We appreciate your time.
1: Good evening.
13: Thank you. That's Tom Rutland, who is the Labour MP for East Worthing and Shoreham. It's 4:43 on Times Radio Drive. Now, a cancer vaccine personalised for each patient has succeeded in a large final stage trial. The experimental jab raises hopes of a tailor-made treatment that could benefit thousands of people. We can speak to Rhys Blakely, who is the Times science editor. Good afternoon, Rhys.
4: Afternoon.
13: Okay, let's do some basics on this. How does this work? What is this vaccine? What was it targeting?
4: Okay, sure. So I think the term cancer vaccine can be slightly misleading. This isn't a treatment that is given to healthy people to stop them from developing cancer. It's designed instead to prevent a dangerous kind of skin cancer returning after surgery. How it works is that medics will take a sample of a patient's tumour. They'll sequence its DNA. Its DNA will tell them information about certain proteins that exist on the surface of cancer cells. And those proteins act like a kind of sort of a mugshot, if you like. You present the immune system of a patient via the vaccine with these proteins, and then the immune system of the patient knows what to go and look for. And there's a type of immune cell called a T cell, which can then hunt down and kill cancer cells because it's been taught how to do that by the vaccine.
13: Okay, that's amazing. That is amazing. And so how long does it take to actually make this for each patient? How does that part of the process work?
4: Yeah, so it probably takes about 6 weeks is what they're saying in the trial.
13: Wow.
4: In that period, the patients were given another drug called Keytruda, That's already used by the NHS. It's what they call a checkpoint inhibitor. It kind of takes the brakes off a part of the body's immune system. And when the brakes are off the immune system, the vaccine gives it something to look for, kind of that mugshot I was talking about, what the cancer looks like.
13: And is it a one-off vaccine that, that people have after they've had their surgery?
4: People might get several courses of treatment. So it's not kind of one and done, one injection necessarily, but it is something that we are hoping will have long-term benefits. So in an earlier, smaller trial, the risk of somebody's cancer returning was reduced by about half, basically, and that was over 5 years, so, you know, a fairly significant length of time. Also, I should say that, you know, the exciting thing about this is that they've gone after a particularly nasty type of skin cancer in this trial, but the big hope is that you can use this approach for other types of cancer, maybe quite a lot of other types of cancer. So they have another late stage trial that's looking at kidney and bladder cancer at the moment, but it could be, you know, that lots of different types of tumours can be treated in this way.
13: Oh, it's just remarkable. And this is about, the principal goal of this was about improving recurrence-free survival and with a secondary ambition of preventing cancer, the cancer from spreading. So it's about, I suppose that's the stage of intervention where this vaccine would be deployed, if I could put it like that.
4: Yeah, I mean, some of the people in the trial have been very ill. They'd had stage 2, 3, and 4 cancers.
13: Right.
4: So stage 4 is where it spreads. The important thing to know, I guess, is that the participants had surgery. The surgery had been successful in removing all the cancerous tissue. Their tumours have been taken out successfully. This treatment stopped it from, it looks like it stopped it from reappearing. It's also important to say that we're waiting for more details from the two companies involved. At the moment, we've just got what they call a sort of top-line analysis, where they've said it's done what we think it, what we wanted it to. But other analysts and NICE, the kind of cost watchdog for the NHS that says whether medicines are worth buying, are going to want to see a lot more detail about these results, and we expect that to come out in a probably in a big medical conference later this year.
13: Okay, and with that in mind, Rhys, there are some important questions that you've highlighted in your piece on this for the Times about how beneficial this is, potential side effects, these sorts of things as well. So we need answers to those sorts of questions.
4: Yeah, side effects would be a big thing, and you know, just how beneficial the treatment was. Also, another thing to bear in mind, it's likely to be an expensive treatment. It will be an expensive treatment. You're talking about sequencing somebody's DNA. You've got to do some quite sophisticated analysis to pinpoint the kind of proteins that are on the surface of the cancer to give the immune system to something to look for. I wouldn't be surprised if the list price for this is kind of, I don't know, maybe several hundred thousand dollars per patient.
13: Wow.
4: That doesn't necessarily mean it's going to be too expensive, though. So the NHS already pays for some bespoke cancer treatments. So there are things called CAR T therapies, where patients' immune cells are removed and genetically reprogrammed. They carry list prices of around £300,000 or more per patient, and that's before the NHS gets a kind of confidential discount. NICE has approved several of those therapies, but the clinical benefits were judged to justify the cost. So we'll get more information about the vaccine that we're talking about today. Mm. And what will matter is, you know, how much additional time and quality of life does it buy, how safe it is, and, you know, what confidential price discount Merck and Moderna are willing to negotiate with the NHS.
13: Yeah. Rhys, it's great to speak to you. Thank you very much. Rhys Blakely there is the Times science editor. I was scrolling through the comments on Rhys's reporting on the Times website, and there is a real sense of optimism, but actually lots of you as Times subscribers reflecting that this is great news, this is fantastic in terms of science, says M. Smythe, but in terms of production, it's unlikely to be cost efficient. Well, hopefully what Rhys was saying there might reassure those of you who are concerned about how much this would actually cost. It is absolutely remarkable. Helen says, brilliant news, let's hope it can be scaled quickly and effectively. Well done, Moderna and Merck, says A. Richard. Huge investment, but potentially huge progress as well. As explained by Rhys, and you can read his article at thetimes.com. You can post your comments there, or you can pop us a WhatsApp on 0333 003 2353. Lots still to come on Times Radio Drive this afternoon. After 5 o'clock, Times Radio's political editor, Anna Mihailova, will bring us the latest on Andy Burnham taking power out of London. And we'll ask if the bad news of a rise in inflation could really dent the Prime Minister's optimism when it comes to what he can deliver to address the cost of living. We'll also hear why some British people who went abroad for a better life are coming back because of the lure of a UK salary. And in Ukraine, President Zelensky is facing a serious challenge from a political rival. So we'll bring you details on that as well. In the next few minutes, we'll tell you why things are going wrong at London's first official river bathing spot. Spoiler alert, it's probably because it's in the flipping Thames. But anyway, this is Callum McDonald sitting in for John Pienaar on Times Radio Drive.
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3: Thank you for all of your messages this afternoon. Charlie's reflecting on the cancer treatment. Great for those who have melanoma. Extraordinary move in share price. Yeah, I mean, there's lots to consider with a story like this. The medicinal side of it, the pharmaceutical side of it, and the business side of it as well. That is the top story in thetimes.com for you right now. Landmark vaccine stops cancer returning in trial. Astonishing news. Let me just tell you before we go on about the Times Tech Summit, which is back and with a brilliant lineup. The Times Tech podcast hosts, the brilliant Katie Prescott and the brilliant Danny Fortson, are hosting an afternoon of discussions with key speakers from Google DeepMind, among others. The theme of the Tech Summit this year is the age of the AI agent. Who's really in control? Which will be enlightening and probably terrifying in almost equal measure, I'm sure. But Katie and Danny will do it well and do it justice, obvs. So go to thetimes.com/events to get your tickets. They're on sale now. It's on November the 10th, by the way. So get in there nice and early and you can be at the Times Tech Summit in a couple of months' time. Right, it's coming up towards 5 o'clock. Could a toxic algae bloom put London's newest bathing spot off limits? Swimmers are being warned to stay out of the Thames at Ham and Kingston after the Environment Agency put out a pollution notice. Times Radio contributor Katie Glass swam in the spot earlier this year.
4: I went in the rain, miserable. I wore a swimming costume, should have really thought about that. But yeah, that's what I wore. So, and I was the only one getting in. I wasn't even sure if it was the sort of right spot to get into the water. People were watching and laughing. Dogs were coming over and sort of sniffing me. So it's a sort of, you're by a cycle path. You really are at the back of the YMCA, just in this like weird little spot, and there's a concrete ramp, but like no sign at all. It's the place to get into the water. So yeah, people were shouting, what are you doing? You're an idiot. I wouldn't get in. A canoeist was like, I wouldn't put more than a hand in. So I got quite a lot of warnings about how unsafe it was.
3: Well, let's speak to Adam Vaughan, who's the Times Environment Editor. Hello, Adam.
5: Good afternoon, Callum.
3: So just how unsafe is it?
5: Well, that's a good question. Right now, it's definitely unsafe. We know that for a fact because there's a blue-green algal bloom, which is basically a type of bacteria that produces chemicals that are very harmful for us and our pets, such as dogs. So you definitely shouldn't go in there at the moment. More broadly, the answer to your question is we don't know. The point is that this is the first bathing season, which runs from May to September, where Environment Agency staff, they're the regulator, are regularly testing for bacteria, so testing for things like E. coli. So we'll get a sense in November of where this bit of water ranks on sort of 4-point scale from don't swim to excellent.
3: Yeah, and without wishing to sort of state the obvious, in this sort of water, presumably it can be safe one day and not safe the next day. Is that fair?
5: Exactly that. And, you know, while regular wild swimmers will be sort of familiar with, you know, basic common sense advice, like not going the day after of we've had heavy rain, because they will know that the sewers, you know, have combined systems where they take the rainfall and the sewage. And so those are the times when you're most likely to have had a sewage spill. And, you know, I think, you know, there are apps for checking that. So yeah, it can be quite changeable. I think what is interesting is this sort of algal bloom is not the sort of thing we've usually seen with this part of the Thames. I spoke to Marlene Lawrence. She's a member of the local swimming group there, Teddington Blue Tits.

0: And she said they've never, none of their members can remember having a bloom there. So I think what's interesting about this particular incident is it seems to be another casualty of the very hot and dry weather we've been having this summer. Right. Because basically this type of bacteria is more likely to form when it's warmer.
1: And is there anything that can be done to clean it up as a result? Or is it just a nature thing and you've got to wait for it to clear itself?
0: I mean, there are things that can be done, and they do things in a certain time each year to try and clean up. They do use some chemicals to try and clean up there. I know Environment Agency officials, there's an incident team down on the site today. Whether they're actually at the stage of a cleanup yet, I don't honestly know. Mm-hmm. We have not had an update from them this afternoon. So, I mean, I suspect in the case of this one, it will probably be just left to take its course. It's rained now, and that's a non-tidal bit of the Thames. So the rainfall there is quite important for having some flow, which obviously, I was looking at the official sort of gauging station up that way, and it's considered exceptionally low along that stretch at the moment. So a bit of rain will have helped.
1: Yeah. And far be it from me, but I hear the words River Thames and think, well, in a million years, I'd never swim in the River Thames. Do you know what? I just never would trust it, I don't think.
0: So I'm going to confess to having swum in that down that end of the Thames a few times. Yeah. In my life. I'm still living, but just about. Look, it's the non-tidal part of the Thames. I think that bit there has sort of historically recreationally been used quite a lot. It's quite a sort of almost semi-rural feeling part of the river. Obviously, there are certain parts of the river where it's either illegal to swim or just wouldn't be sensible to swim. They can do it in the Seine in Paris. Why should we not hope to be able to do it in London too?
1: Yeah, fair enough. If it's good enough for the French, Adam, that's the that's the metric. Thank you so much. Good to speak to you.
0: Thanks, Callum.
1: Thanks. That is Adam Vaughan, who is the Times Environment Editor. I think, don't get me wrong, I think the idea of swimming in the river is a lovely idea. Of course it is. That is idyllic. That is lovely. The River Thames, though, just not a chance. I salute Adam Vaughan, who in many ways is a braver and better man than I. The Times Clean It Up campaign, of course, has been calling for the creation of more bathing waters. And who can argue with that? But also, it has to be done right, doesn't it? That's the thing. Right, there we are. What have we got after five for you? Loads to come, actually. We'll take you to Ukraine, where President Zelensky has been really challenged by somebody who was his defence minister to hold an election. He's wrestling with corruption. Issues is President Zelensky as well. Another aide this afternoon has been fired. All of this paints a picture of a president who is, yes, navigating his country through wartime, but is certainly struggling with domestic politics and indeed with people who are angry at how he is ruling. We will tell you more about that after 5 o'clock.
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1: Hello, good afternoon. This is Callum MacDonald in for John Pienaar on Times Radio Drive. The headlines at 5. A cancer vaccine personalised for each patient has succeeded in a large final stage trial. There are hopes it could help thousands of people with new tailor-made treatment. And the three relatives who died in rough waters at a West Sussex harbour were part of a Palestinian family. Their younger daughter was rescued and remains in a critical condition in hospital. Coming up on Drive, we'll talk about Andy Burnham moving power out of London with our political editor Anna Mihailova and Rishi Sunak's former special advisor James Nation. And how serious is this new challenge to Ukraine's President Zelensky? We'll hear from an expert on Ukrainian politics as well as a Ukrainian MP.
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1: Now with the news, here's James Kitchen.
4: Thank you, Callum. Good afternoon. A cancer vaccine personalised for each patient has succeeded in a large final stage trial. The Moderna and Merck jab was given to patients with high-risk melanoma after they had surgery. The pharma companies say combining it with an immunotherapy drug significantly extended the time people remained free of cancer. The Times' science editor is Rhys Blakely.
5: It is something that we are hoping will have long-term benefits. So in an earlier, smaller trial, the risk of somebody's cancer returning was reduced by about half. The exciting thing about this is that they've gone after a particularly nasty type of skin cancer in this trial, but the big hope is that you can use this approach for other types of cancer, maybe quite a lot of other types of cancers.
4: Police have named three family members who died after getting into difficulty off the West Sussex coast yesterday. 55-year-old Hassan Al-Kawas, his partner Zaina Erlane, who was 37, and their 14-year-old daughter Sarah Al-Kawas had travelled to Shoreham from their home in London. The Palestinian embassy says the father was a refugee from the country. Another young girl in the family remains critically ill in hospital. Ukraine's parliament has approved Volodymyr Zelensky's new pick for defence minister after the role's previous occupant demanded an election. In an online video, Mikhailo Fedorov, who was controversially sacked in July, said Russia can't be allowed to hold democracy hostage. But speaking to Times Radio, the Ukrainian MP, Yevhenia Kravchuk, said now is not the right time for elections.
6: Zelensky is not close to the idea of elections. He doesn't want to be like Putin, like Lukashenko. I believe British Parliament didn't have elections during the Second World War. I'm open, of course, to democratic process, to elections. But 50% of Ukrainians are displaced, 29% displaced in Ukraine, so they're not registered. Other 20% are abroad. Million of people is in the army. How would they participate?
4: Homelessness charities have welcomed the Prime Minister's pledge to offer rough sleepers a route off the streets by Christmas as a strong start. Andy Burnham's committing more than £100 million towards the project, but he's admitted the funds may not be enough for the long term. Policy manager at Shelter, Deborah Garvey, described the move as a game changer, but said people need settled homes in the long run.
7: Whilst obviously suitable emergency or temporary accommodation is obviously much, much better than being out on the street, particularly in the winter weather, but for people to actually begin to, you know, look forward to rebuilding their life, addressing health issues, addressing relationships, training, employment, you need a settled home.
4: The Conservatives are calling on Andy Burnham to ditch net zero policies and prioritise cheap energy. Labour's target would see 95% of the grid carbon free by 2030, a policy the Tories argue is pushing up costs. The Shadow Energy Secretary, Claire Coutinho, says the focus should be on making electricity cheaper and speeding up electrification. For a news bulletin when you want it, search for the Times Radio News Briefing on the Times Radio app.
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1: Hello, good afternoon. It's 4 minutes past five on Wednesday, the 19th of August. Thank you for being with us on Times Radio Drive. This is Callum McDonald, while John Pienaar is still on holiday. Someone's having a nice time of it. He'll be back, I think, next week. Next week for John? Yeah, why not? Let's see it. Thank you for spending your afternoon with us. Lots to discuss on the programme. We will be in Ukraine in the next few minutes to consider the, I suppose, difficulties that President Zelensky is facing from within his own political world, from people who used to serve with him, from the public who are angry at his handling of that particular situation, and from those who are questioning how he is tackling corruption within his own government and within Ukrainian politics as well. So that's to come before 5:30. Let's begin, though, with our look at the economy and the challenges facing the Prime Minister, who's promising to help the UK through what he describes as really hard times. His promise comes as inflation hit its highest level since the beginning of the war in the Middle East. Our correspondent earlier was telling us this looks like we're heading for the return of the cost of living squeeze this autumn. Let's speak to Anna Mikhailova, Times Radio's political editor. Hello, Anna.
8: Hi, Callum.
1: This is at the heart of everything Andy Burnham wants to deliver for people. He says he keeps using phrases like giving some more breathing room, making things a little bit easier. This cost of living squeeze is going to be a real test for the Prime Minister.
8: Yeah, absolutely. Look, I think the inflation figures today would not have caused any sort of joy in Downing Street. They were mostly driven by the energy price cap rise in July and undoubtedly will pile further pressure on households. And like you say, Andy Burnham, since day one of his time in office, has tried to make clear that cost of living is a priority for him. He has announced a range of consumer-friendly measures. But I think the problem with it and the reason it's such a difficult problem to solve with such measures is they don't really touch the sides of the actual increases people have seen. And the real test will be what's in the budget. It's going to be an unbelievably tricky autumn for him, where he's got to deal with, as well as the impact on households, he's got to deal with the rise in borrowing costs for the government, all of which eats away at the amount of money he has to spend. And he has to find over £4 billion for defence. Don't forget the defence settlement that Keir Starmer left him with, without £4 billion of it unfunded.
1: Yeah. In terms of how he's going to go about doing these things, Anna, the other part of his announcements today are on, I suppose, the devolution to some extent of some power over growth to Number 10 North, taking that away from the Treasury in London. What do we know about that and how that will actually work in reality?
8: So the idea here is to take the power out of the Treasury and put it into Number 10, which successive governments have tried versions of before, including most recently, I believe, under Rishi Sunak, we had a similar attempt. You know, I think the difference here is because it's Number 10 North, there's a geographical change there and an attempt to all bring it into the devolution agenda. But it is fundamentally just another way of saying, look, we're trying to take some of that power away from a Treasury that is seen by most prime ministers and most cabinet ministers as, you know, the place where all of their bright ideas get a big fat no because money is too tight or because it's not possible. So they're trying to take that out. And This sort of idea, a version of it, has been popular within the people around, the circle around Andy Burnham for some time. Just before he became prime minister, there was a lot of talk that he would create a minister for growth, who would be a cabinet minister sitting outside the Treasury. And this was mooted, this was talked about. I think in the end it was voted down because it would have just been a little bit too controversial in terms of, you know, how that would conflict with the Chancellor's job. But effectively, I think this is a version of those kind of discussions and just trying to say that they want to focus on growth. They want to keep control of it from Number 10. They don't want the Treasury blocking it. But the problem with all of it is, without looking at the taxes that the Treasury is, you know, without having those things all within one conversation, it's difficult to separate.
1: Yeah, indeed. Anna, good to speak to you. Thank you very much. That's Anna Mihailova, Times Radio's political editor. Well, let's welcome to the programme James Nation, Managing Director at Forefront Advisors and formerly an advisor to Rishi Sunak, both at Number 10 and in the Treasury as well. Hello, James.
9: Hey, Callum. How's it going?
1: Yeah, good. It's good to see you. So Anna was saying there, she was talking really about the power struggle, I guess, between Number 10 and the Treasury, which isn't necessarily new, but there's a new chapter of it. Is that power struggle real, and is it a power struggle that needs to be resolved?
9: I think it is a real power struggle, and in one sense, you can read today's announcement as the latest manifestation of the historical Number 10, Number 11 tension, right? I mean, a lot of people have gone straight to the Treasury's being dismantled or to talk about structures. I don't think that's quite right. You could actually see this as a new Prime Minister who wants a lot of economic expertise in Number 10, just asserting a bit of control and influence over the Treasury early doors. And in one sense, that's not new. The different dimension, I think, this time is clearly the creation of Number 10 North. And I think we have to take Andy Burnham at his word that he is serious about pushing and devolving power out of Whitehall, including tax and fiscal power. So the Treasury will have to give up more control in that sense. But we sort of knew that already, Callum, right? So one of my kind of questions with today is, what actually will change as a result of this announcement? I think, you know, you will see, I'm sure, more Treasury officials based in Manchester. But the idea, I think, that you can take the Chancellor fully out of the equation when it comes to growth, or that you can divorce a focus on growth from how you square the circle on some of these very difficult tax and fiscal trade-offs. Mm-hmm. In fairness, I don't think that's what the government's saying today. And I also don't think that's what's going to happen. So a bit of this that is new through the Number 10 North angle, but also, to me, it's a familiar flex from Number 10 in many ways.
1: Yeah, familiar flex. And with that in mind, as Anna was saying, and I know you have said this as well, that the real test for Burnham is the budget.
9: Yeah.
1: And despite reporting that they don't want it to be a massive thing, they don't want it to be a huge sort of tax and spend event, is it inevitable that that is the sort of budget we're going to get towards the end of October?
9: Well, I think there's a there's a rationale which says play it quite safe with the budget, right? You do something to set out a roadmap on devolution, you have some tax rises because, as Anna was also saying and you were discussing with her, you're going to need to fund some more cost of living support, you're going to need to take care of some penciled in cuts to unprotected departments, you maybe try and do some cute stuff on the fiscal rules, shall we say, just to see if you can find some more room here and there for capital spending. But I think then the question is that radical enough for Andy Burnham and with Labour MPs? And that's where I think we have to circle back to today's announcement, because something that I can see happening, or a dynamic that I can see happening, is the Number 10 North operation, maybe backed for by Lou Hague, they're going to be pushing for boldness. You know, if you think about this 10-year plan, you're going to need some serious money behind that, some longer term budgets, I think, to show Burnham's longer term vision for the country. And clearly that is going to cause issues with the Treasury, who are going to need to, you know, still make that fit within the fiscal framework as it currently is. So I think one consequence of today, it's very good, it's a good idea in my experience to have a bit of balance or a counterweight to the Treasury, but fundamentally how you square that big ambitious piece, particularly if you've had to do a budget that is quite limited politically because of the market's context, how you square that with some of the difficult choices given the backdrop of the public finances, that will still be John Healey's challenge as Chancellor.
1: Yeah. Is the Treasury full of no people? People who say no, where good ideas go to die?
9: So look, I think there is a fair critique and an unfair critique. Let me start with the unfair critique. I think saying that the Treasury are sort of the doomsters in the way of growth, I actually think is very unfair. Treasury officials, and sorry, I was one, outing myself to listeners here, you know, they will be the most enthusiastic people in favour of planning reform, for instance, or diversifying our energy supply. And it's politicians of all parties who've said no to those ideas. I think the real gripe with the Treasury, and this is maybe what's not coming across today, is on public spending. That's what's really going on here. There's a view that the way in which Treasury controls public expenditure is, you know, very counterproductive. They put too many conditions on departments. They don't give regional mayors enough to spend. They concentrate spending in southeastern London. They hate big infrastructure projects. Some of that has some validity, right? But also, you do need Treasury officials to be the ones who are forcing some of those difficult choices and trade-offs, because particularly where we are now, government can't, and I would argue shouldn't, do everything. So I think there's a bit of validity, but also a critical function that the Treasury still needs to play.
1: Yeah, and so then we come to the reality for people listening to this who are staring at an awesome of increased energy prices, who are still going to the shop for a few things and ending up spending 50 quid before they know it. The cost of living squeeze is real. It's perhaps not gone away for some people. It sounds like it's going to come back with something resembling a vengeance in the not too distant future. In terms of what Andy Burnham's announced so far, how far does that go to addressing the cost of living concerns for people? And based on what we've just been talking about, how much further can he go in the budget?
9: I think you have to be very careful here, and I say this from lived experience, to give the impression that governments can solve cost of living crises. You have to be so careful because they can't, right? We've seen this with the ongoing reaction to world events and the disruption in the Middle East and the knock-on impact that's having on energy prices.
1: And that was at the core of today's inflation figures.
9: Absolutely. And I think as well in today's inflation figures, you know, if you think Rachel Reeves announced that targeted supported package focused on amusement parks and the like, that barely made a dent, right? Yeah. So you've got to be careful because on the one hand, you need to empathise, you need to show you get it. And I think actually Burnham struck a good tone in kind of getting proper political bang for buck out of some of those limited announcements early doors. If you think about the bus fare cap, for instance, and the VAT cut. But you've got to be so careful not to fully hitch your wagon to cost of living developments, because you just cannot control where that goes. And also, you have to soon have a very difficult conversation where, look, we could announce another government subsidy here, we could announce another package to help with energy costs, but that is also public spending, and we have got a role to play as the public sector to also try and keep inflation down. And that is the other kind of side of it that you have to be acutely conscious of when you're in the Treasury as well, and that coordination with the Bank of England. So I see what he's trying to do. I think it's good to empathise and lean in, but don't let people believe that you can solve what is a very complex and global problem.
1: Yeah. James, it's so good to see you. Thank you very much.
9: Thanks for having me.
1: Thanks for coming in. That's James Nation, who is Managing Director at Forefront Advisors. He was an advisor to Rishi Sunak in Number 10 and at the Treasury, and is one of the hosts of the Whitehall Sources podcast as well. Let's reflect some better news for the government, because The Times is reporting that more and more British expats are moving back to the UK because of better salaries that are on offer. Alice Wright is money reporter for The Times and Sunday Times. Hi, Alice.
10: Hi, Callum. Thanks for having me.
1: It's so good to see you. Thanks for being here. What are we seeing then? What's happening?
10: So last year we had about 250,000 Brits leave for other shores, which has obviously got a lot of coverage about the brain drain and what that was going to do for the economy. But we've had some ONS figures that suggest that also last year, 110,000 British citizens actually returned.
1: Okay, so we're still a net loss.
10: We're still at a big net loss, yeah. But this is something that we should also be looking into. So one of our reporters did talk to specifically some young people about they'd lived abroad in Europe, in other European nations, and why they came home.
1: And what are the reasons? What is the attraction?
10: So I'll start with one that I cover a lot and moan about a lot on this programme and otherwise, which is tax, actually. Yeah. We are looking at close to a post-war tax burden high in the UK, which is often cited as an issue for actually pushing people out of the country. And some of these people that had lived in other European nations actually said, no, my tax burden would be lower. So the tax wedge, so income tax, national insurance, things like that, for the average single salaried person is about 32% in the UK. And in other nations, it's 41% in Spain, and it's all the way up to 47% in Germany.
1: Right.
10: So there are nations with higher taxes than us, and sometimes that feels harder to believe.
1: Yeah, but, totally. Yeah, indeed.
10: But that was cited. And then, as you said, higher wages. There was one young man who said he was working in Spain. He had a great 18 months, but really salary progression was just not possible, especially when you're limited by things such as visas and what work you can and can't do. Returning home often seems like a good option. And I speak as someone who did move back home after living abroad for some years
1: Really? Where were you? Where did you live?
10: So I spent 3 years living in New York. Uh-huh. And I would say one thing, even though salaries are higher, taxes are lower, so I can't really apply that to my own situation, but it's hard living abroad. Mm. That is something that perhaps doesn't get talked about as much, is that having those visa considerations, having all of the admin, and you are in some ways very restricted. And I'm sure that is something that people maybe don't consider until they're there, they're having a good time. But sometimes you just want the freedom to be back on your own territory too.
1: Of course. And for the people coming home again, is there the promise of a job? So the salaries might be good, the situation might be more attractive, but actually how easy is it for them to get the job they want?
10: I mean, that is something that we have been talking about a lot, as well as the NEETS crisis. Yeah. So we have just over 1 million young people not in education, work or training. And we are also seeing, again today, there were some figures showing that jobs are declining, and there's a whole host of factors that could be about, AI being the most prominent. So it's not a just return home to a safe salaried career, but it's tough everywhere. These things are global.
1: Of course. Alice, good to speak to you. Thank you very much. Thanks for being here. That's Alice Wright, money reporter for The Times and The Sunday Times. You can WhatsApp us on all of this, 0333 003 2353, to get in touch. In just a moment, we'll be talking about President Zelensky's future. This is Callum MacDonald in for John Pienaar on Times Radio Drive.
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1: Thank you very much for your messages. Andrew says, Callum, if this government is hostile to the wealth creators and are fundamentally high-tax fanatics, says Andrew, you will not get growth and the decline will continue. And a different Andrew actually says, I can hear the modern-day Sir Humphreys fuming in their clubs about the splitting up of the Treasury and moving half of it up north. Teresa says, one thing we can be sure of with the change in the locations of the Treasury is that the number of civil servants will go up. Yes, well, there's a decent dose of cynicism. I think that's probably the summary there, isn't it? You can WhatsApp us on all of this, of course. Join the chat on WhatsApp. It's 0333-003-2353. Now, Ukrainian President Zelensky has fired one of his top aides after her house was raided by anti-corruption authorities. That comes after the ousted defence minister, Mykhailo Fedorov, launched an attack on Zelensky and called for a presidential election. Let's speak first to David Marples, an expert in Ukrainian politics and professor of Eastern European history at the University of Alberta in Canada. David, welcome to the programme.
14: Thank you.
1: It's good to speak to you. Let's consider, first of all, how Zelensky is dealing with these political crises. We've talked about his challenges around corruption and tackling corruption before, so that's a problem that persists. And then he's had this broadside from Fedorov saying now's the time for an election, in what some may say sounded a lot like a presidential campaign launch from the former defence minister.
14: Yeah, I mean, there have been public demonstrations for some time since Fedorov was fired. And he's sort of using these to build up what seems like a potential election campaign, if there would be an election. But the fact is, it's unrealistic at the present time to think about Ukraine having an election, because the problems will be astronomical. For one thing, many citizens have left their homes. Others are under occupation. And missiles are raining down on Kyiv and Kharkiv and other cities. It's almost impossible to have a proper election campaign at this time. And Zelensky's response, which I believe just came out, said it was unrealistic to have an election at this time, as long as Ukraine is under martial law. And that has always been the rule, that you can't have an election during a war. And that was the case, of course, for the UK in the Second World War. Right? There was no election between 1939 and 1945. So it has precedence, and it's not unusual, and I think it couldn't be expected. And I think Fedorov is really speaking out of line. I don't think that's even a possibility.
1: Mm. Is there a sense, though, that because of the demonstrations you mentioned, and because of the high-profile nature of his dismissal, and because of his ability to command an audience, that actually he could agitate in the direction of an election for quite some time, and there could be a real feeling of momentum behind his call that builds over these weeks, months, who knows how long, but actually he could become a figurehead for, you know, democracy even during a time of war?
14: He could. It's conceivable. It's unfortunate, I think, for Ukraine that he's gone this far. But I think really it's not likely that he would himself be the chosen candidate if there was an election today. He's well behind in the opinion polls. Zelensky's also behind, actually. Mm. The most popular candidates seem to be military generals, past military generals for the most part, rather than people in the civilian structures. So although he could be a candidate, I don't think it's likely that he would be winning, even though he has the momentum of this popular campaign to reinstate him as defense minister. Zelensky has now appointed a new defense minister, Yevheny Mara, who was formerly the head of the security service since the beginning of 2026. So this guy seems to me to be a fairly stable choice, someone who is not likely to arouse a lot of opposition in the future. So I think Zelensky is dealing with it, but I agree that, you know, the constant corruption scandals that are coming up in his office do weaken him significantly and undermine his presidency.
1: Yeah. David, it's good to speak to you about these things. Thank you very much indeed. David Marples from the University of Alberta. Let's bring in Lesya Vasilenko, a Ukrainian MP in the opposition Holos party. Lesya, good afternoon.
15: Good afternoon.
1: Thanks so much for joining us. How do you respond to the call from former Defence Minister Fedorov? Is he right to call for an election?
15: To be honest, an election in Ukraine is long overdue. I am a member of parliament elected in 2019. I was supposed to be elected for 5 years. 29th of August will be 7 years since I'm in parliament. But we also all understand that Ukraine since 2022 is operating under martial law. And as many, many countries across the world, martial law means that there can be no elections. This is something that is written into our constitution. And that is the same as in many fundamental legislation acts and constitutions across the world. There's a good reason for that. And just previously, the expert you had online, he just stated just a few reasons why elections cannot be held during martial law. First of all, a large chunk of the population will not be able to vote. I'm talking about the soldiers, the men and women who are serving at this point on the front line, defending their countries, and who possibly have the biggest right to decide who is going to run the country today and tomorrow.
1: Yeah. So for clarity, Leslie, you're saying, yes, an election is overdue, but now is not the time to have one.
15: It's unrealistic. It would require a constitutional change.
1: Yeah.
15: A constitutional change is a difficult enough process to orchestrate at peacetime. And during the martial law regime, it's virtually impossible. So although sentimentally, people are very much ready for the election, both those who are in government in power and those voters who are electing those who are in power. But we are all aware that, first of all, we need to fight off the enemy. Mm-hmm. We need to stop the drones and missiles flying every single night and hitting targets in Kyiv, Lviv, and all the cities across Ukraine. And then we can talk about politics and elections.
1: Yeah, understood. Leslie, thank you very much. It's good to speak to you.
15: Thank you.
1: That's Leslie Vasilenko, Ukrainian MP in the opposition Holos Party. Coming up towards 5:30 now, breakfast will be on the air from 6 o'clock tomorrow morning with Stig Abel and Rosie Wright. And Stig is with us now. Hello, Stig.
16: Who is this Rosie Wright character of which we're speaking?
1: You've got her on loan. You've got her on loan from weekends for, well, a couple more days, which is...
16: No, yeah, tomorrow, last day.
1: But oh, yeah, Thursday.
16: Then she's back with you on Friday.
1: Yeah.
16: So she's putting the shift in, God bless her. She's been great. Kate is back next week, but Rosie's been magnificent. And it's the height of summer, Callum, as you know.
1: Mm.
16: But there are things to talk about.
1: Yeah.
16: I think it's fair to say.
1: Yes, I agree with that completely. And actually, I think it's felt busier this summer than perhaps in recent times. I mean, I was thinking about the summer where we had the riots that Starmer had to deal with just after the election, all of that. But actually, Burnham, I think, is being successful insofar as he's keeping up a sense of movement and momentum in terms of what he's announcing.
16: He is, but there's this argument that he's announcing small things.
1: Yes.
16: The criticism of Burnham, I think, is going to be he's still a mayor. Mm. He's a mayor in a prime minister's body. And he's very comfortable talking about buses, and he's very comfortable with things like that. But like tomorrow, for example, we're going to get into this question of where to put asylum seekers. And this bit, Shabana Mahmood is very much on board with Burnham. They're going to go into middle class places, which on one level, the whole country should deal with the problem. But actually, should anyone deal with the problem in the way that we're dealing with the problem at the moment? Mm. What happens if you... Yeah, I always believe, Callum, and I don't know if you feel this doing the show regularly the way you do, is that one of the great driving forces, the central pillars of British society is NIMBYism.
1: Yeah.
16: NIMBYism really actually animates almost everything that we do, because we want more prisons, we just don't want to live next to one.
1: Yeah.
16: We want more reservoirs, we just don't want to flood our area. We want more roads, we want HS2, but we don't want it to go near our backyard. We want Heathrow to expand, but we don't want the noise. This is no more than human nature. And I'm slightly sympathetic to NIMBYs in the sense that I think we all are, if we're absolutely honest. We are all NIMBYs. And why it's so interesting under Burnham is he wants to move all the power from the centre to local areas. Well, where is NIMBYism felt most keenly? It's in local areas, not the centre. And actually, there is an argument that if you want things to be done, you need the centre to kick the shins of the localities and make them share some of the pain in order to make Britain grow and succeed. If you devolve everything to the localities, guess what? All of the pressures that come to bear on local MPs, on what to spend the money on, what things they're willing to tolerate in their area, actually become more keenly felt rather than less keenly felt. So is devolution a fine intellectual idea, but does it come up hard against the reality of British NIMBYism?
1: Yeah, I think that's a really good question. And the thing that I can never escape, and this is my Scottish bias in all of this, is actually with devolution comes more blame points. And actually what you see in the Scottish Parliament, and have done particularly with the SNP, but they've been in power for a long old time, is that there's friction between the Scottish Parliament and Westminster. And I get that it's in their kind of political raison d'etre to blame Westminster when things go wrong. But actually, you really struggle for accountability because it's always someone else's fault. Yeah. And I worry that that is just a core part of devolution. That is just innate in what devolution is.
16: And actually, if you say we're going to make decisions from Manchester North, but the Prime Minister is making all the decisions, as he said to Patrick Maguire today in the Times, and that's not devolution, that's just centralisation with a different postcode, and that causes its own problems as well. The other thing we're doing, and this is just me just enjoying myself, I'm just finding annoying issues to have to wind everyone up about.
1: That's not like you.
16: I know. We did. I don't know if you heard, we did pronunciation
1: today. Absolutely heard it. Yeah, we'll have to go to the news in a minute.
16: There's so people. Problem was, I had a very strong opinion about H, and I'm not going to recoil from it. It is an abomination. Yeah, but people quite rightly said, if you're going to object to H, I'm going to object to your inability to pronounce the news, even though you have to say it between 6 and 8 times every morning. Anyway, tomorrow we might get into two things. One, is it time to abandon the fight for the distinction between lesser and fewer? And words like that.
1: So Chris Bryant tweeted about this earlier.
16: We're going to try and get Bryant on. We're going to try and get Bryant on. Because I think lesser and fewer is a beautiful example of the English language having a lovely distinction of meaning that most other languages would want. Mm. There is a difference between less and fewer, a quantity versus an amount. We should be celebrating it, not eliding it. But of course, we're eliding it. And the other thing we might get into is, how do you mistreat books? And can you mistreat a book? I'm a page folderer.
1: Yeah, me too.
16: I'm a reading the Baffer, and so my books can often become bloated like whales, and sort of their spines falling off. And is that okay? Because books, a well-used book is a beautiful thing. Would we go as far as Norman Mailer, who, when he liked a particular part of a book, would just whip it out?
1: Really?
16: And apparently Napoleon would do the same thing. That comes from Anna Mikhailova, our political editor, who's a very wise historical lady. Anyway, can you abuse a book too much? Do you abuse... I just want to make space for that. There's lots of serious issues.
1: No, I like it.
16: But we need to get the things that really get under, and I know our listeners, they're very grammarian, they're very pedantic, and they're very literary. And I want to lean towards that.
1: That's good. That's good. And just make sure there's regular updates on my calves as well, if that's all right.
16: Callum, I mentioned your calves. I'm worried that you were feeling uncomfortable about it, but if you're not, never. Bless your heart. They're magnificent things. And that's the one great thing about, another great thing about summer. Your calves come, summer, the calves come, sun's out. Calves out.
1: That's it. No, you have my full permission. Go for it.
16: Bless your heart.
1: Thanks, Stig. Catch you later.
16: Have a great show.
1: Cheers, you too. That is Stig Abel, who'll be on Breakfast tomorrow morning from 6 alongside Rosie Wright. My calves are out even as I speak to you. I'm wearing shorts, much to the dismay of our editor today, but who cares about that? Right, so Stig's back on tomorrow morning from 6 with Rosie, and Early Breakfast is on from 5 o'clock as well, of course. Right, thank you for being with us on Times Radio Drive. Somebody just corrected my grammar. I'll assess whether they're correct and I was wrong while James Kitchen gives you the headlines.
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4: Thank you, Callum. Good afternoon. A cancer vaccine personalised for each patient has succeeded in final stage trials, potentially benefiting thousands of people. Moderna and Merck say combining it with an immunotherapy drug significantly extended the time melanoma patients remained free of cancer. Three family members who died after getting into difficulty in water off the West Sussex coast have been named by police. Palestinian refugee Hassan Al-Khawas lost his life, along with 14-year-old daughter Sarah and his partner Zaina Erlane, who was 37. An investigation into last Thursday's train derailment in East Sussex has found the track near Lewes appears to have buckled. 30 people were injured, including 2 seriously. The Prime Minister says he hopes to offer every rough sleeper in England a way off the streets by Christmas. Andy Burnham says his plans will be funded by an investment of more than £100 million. The Conservatives warn there's no detail on how the scheme will be delivered. But the founder of The Big Issue, Lord Bird, is hopeful it's the first step towards long-term change.
18: This amount of money does open the door to helping to create a situation where you have a government policy which is followed throughout the whole of the life of the government and isn't just kind of done a bit here and done a bit there.
4: 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He's apologised to fans and says he's stepping away from the spotlight. For a news bulletin when you want it, search for the Times Radio News Briefing on any podcast platform.
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1: Mark says, I'm sorry, this is just too weird. Steg and Callum talking to each other on air. What in the Times Radio universe crossover is this? Well, we made the most of it. It's 5:38. Thank you so much for being with us on Times Radio Drive this afternoon. Now, rail investigators say they've identified track irregularities near the site of last week's derailment in Sussex. 30 people were injured, two of them critically, in the crash near Lewes. A preliminary report by the Rail Accident Investigation Branch has also highlighted previous maintenance in the area. We can speak to Tony Miles, who's a writer at Modern Railway magazine. Hi, Tony.
23: Hi, good afternoon.
1: It's good to speak to you. So what does a track irregularity mean? Do we have any more specific information?
23: In this case, we know a little bit more because they have issued a picture that was taken from the back of a previous train passing over the site, and it shows a kink in the track. So that is clearly the bit they're focusing on, and it's right next to an area where they'd been doing some temporary work on the infrastructure underneath the track as well. So those two things are the bits they're looking at.
1: Far be it from me, but if it's the same picture I've seen, it was quite an obvious irregularity. Is it strange that it wouldn't have been spotted before this derailment?
23: Possibly. You do wonder whether the driver of the train that they've taken the photograph from hadn't noticed something, because it would have been quite a significant jolt, I would have thought, to the train as it went over. The problem is there are jolts all over the place that are quite normal, so it's for the drivers to understand whether it's something significant or whether something that was that they were used to. Compounding this are the reports from passengers that they'd felt very unstable on trains going over that section for a while. I saw someone saying that if they had a cup of coffee with them, they always remembered to hold on to it going through that bit. So it does suggest that there's something more concerning going on there. And I am starting to hear that was an area of track that's quite old and had been slated for complete replacement quite a few years ago, and Network Rail had decided to pause the work. So questions might be asked of the people that were in charge of Network Rail back in the day when a few years ago when that decision was taken.
1: Yeah. Does this also dispel, Tony, any suggestion that the heat and the heat wave had anything to do with this?
23: I think it's actually linking to the heat wave, but in a different way. The report from the RAIB suggests people should be looking very carefully at the infrastructure underneath the track, the bed, the ground underneath, and it refers to the type of clay that's there, which we know in other parts of the southeast particularly has been a problem for the first time in recent years because it's been drying out so much. There've been speed restrictions on other bits of railway in the southeast through the summer because the clay underneath had dried out so much it had lost its stability, and that had never happened before in the life of the railway. So it's the same sort of clay under this bit of track. So we know that's mentioned in the report, and we know that experts on weather and geology and so on have been saying to Network Rail, you're going to have to start looking at the effects of very dry summers on the track, possibly followed by very wet winters and then very dry summers, and the way the infrastructure, particularly certain types of soil and clay, react. So that might be more significant than perhaps whether the track was expanding too much and was buckling because of the heat. the report seems to be hinting more that the focus is going to be on what the track was laid on.
1: Mm. It's really helpful to speak to you. Thank you very much. Thanks for joining the programme, Tony. That's Tony Miles from Modern Railway Magazine. So more information to follow as the RAIB continue their investigation and offer more on it in due course. Now, it's claimed Tehran is weighing up striking US military targets in southeastern Europe. There are reports that Iran would make the move if President Trump escalates the ongoing war in the Middle East. Dr. Siddharth Kaushal is a senior research fellow at the Royal United Services Institute. Dr. Kaushal, good afternoon.
0: Good afternoon.
1: What do you make of this threat, and how realistic, how viable is a strike by Iran on targets in Europe?
0: So in terms of the technical means, it's viable. The Iranians do have ballistic missiles that could strike targets in southeastern Europe, you know, variants of the Shahab series or the Khorramshahr. But practically what you can achieve as the Iranians is limited. A, because longer-range missiles are missiles they have fewer of. B, in order to cross larger distances with some missiles, they might have to sacrifice payload. And C, because the longer the range at which a ballistic missile is fired, the less its accuracy. So, you know, in a sense, this would almost be completely symbolic, taking the war to another theater, as it were. And they have much more really painful options closer to home in the Persian Gulf if they do want to escalate.
1: So does this feel like it's kind of all talk, that this is just rhetoric? And is it more aimed at President Trump than actually anybody else?
0: Yeah, I suspect it is probably talk. I think the Iranians are probably calculating that this is a way to bring more diplomatic pressure to bear on President Trump, you know, from allies who worry about conflict being expanded to their territory. But in practical terms, you know, the ability to hit U.S. military bases in Europe, you know, I'm sure the Iranians in theory could, but these are well-defended facilities, and the odds of a longer-range ballistic missile doing much damage to them, unless they were fired in numbers and in a coordinated way that the Iranians probably can't manage, the odds are actually quite limited in real terms.
1: Mm. Which I suppose is reassuring. What could this do, I suppose, for how Europe is dealing with President Trump? Is this a time for European leaders to be able to intensify their own conversations with the President of the United States in the direction, and to nudge him in the direction of resolving the crisis in the Middle East?
0: I mean, in a more general sense, I think there's very much an incentive to do that, you know, given, you know, the impact of the energy crisis on Europe, for example. But this specific threat, I don't think moves the needle that much, both because of, you know, the military, the challenges the Iranians would have generating a militarily meaningful effect, as we've discussed, but also because if you think of the European missile defense system, the two Aegis Ashore sites in Romania and Poland and the rest of the architecture that was built over the last 20 years, it was very much built around precisely this scenario, a limited number of ballistic missiles being launched from Iran. So while we have lots of problems dealing with a much larger Russian arsenal, the one sort of problem we could probably deal with quite handily with what's collectively held in Europe right now is precisely what the Iranians are threatening to do.
1: Mm. That's really interesting. Dr. Siddharth Kaushal, thank you very much. Thank you for speaking to us.
0: No, thank you for having me.
1: Thank you. Dr. Kaushal is a senior research fellow at the Royal United Services Institute at RUSI. It's 6:15 now. The Conservatives are backing a new report claiming energy bills could be cut by hundreds of pounds if we slow down the transition to renewables. The think tank Onward says we can save an average of more than £500 a year for every household if we rely more on gas and nuclear power. Angela Knight, the former chief executive of the energy industry trade body Energy UK. She's also a former Conservative minister. Hi, Angela.
5: Hello, good evening.
1: It's good to speak to you. What do you make of these proposals? Are these ideologically driven?
5: I don't think so. I think the ideological argument has been put to one side now by most people, and they're looking at what is practically the way forward. And practically, of course, one has to get the timetable right, the engineering right, the programme right. And what's most important is the cost right. I mean, right now, as we all know, we are producing electricity, which is, or charging people for electricity, which is one of the highest of all the developed countries for industry. And for us on our energy bills than we get in, when we get them at home, our domestic energy bills, well, you know, less than 50% of it is the actual energy itself. The rest is all the add-ons. And so if one stands back and says, look, what you have to do in this transition, moving away from hydrocarbons, is firstly, you have to recognize that there's lots more involved than just putting in a few wind farms. You've got to change the grid. You've got to sort out the backup. And then you've got a whole load of the theoretical pieces about just making sure you get the balancing right. You need to invest in a base load. You need to invest in something which comes in when the wind doesn't blow. And this is a very, very complicated engineering piece. Yeah. And it hasn't been put together properly at all. This Onward report starts to quite rightly say, you know, you've got to look at what you're paying when we're pulling in emergency power for Europe, what you're paying for building a whole load of new grid and new pylons and getting power from Scotland down to the south, and what you've got to do about backup. And of course, it puts it all together and yeah. It says this is much more than we've ever been told before. And
1: yes.
5: That's correct.
1: I think the storytelling on it has been poor for years, actually. Yes. I agree with you on that. I want to put this to you. This is Dr. Jeevan Sander, who is Labour MP for Loughborough, Shepshed and the Villages. He says, the announcement by Claire Coutinho today doesn't add up. The modelling assumes natural gas prices are low and stable over the next 25 years, gradually falling over time. In the real world, we have seen two gas price shocks in 4 years, caused by Russia's all-out invasion of Ukraine and the disruption in the Strait of Hormuz. Jeevan Sander says, I used to conduct modelling in the Treasury and at think tanks. It would have been easy for them to include the likelihood of gas price shocks. Why didn't they? Maybe because in a world where gas sets the price of our electricity, a gas shock makes energy much more expensive. Maybe because shoddy numbers are easier than engaging with the facts that our reliance on gas makes life more expensive for families and businesses. And he's making the argument for the investment in clean power, making life affordable for everyone. What would you say?
5: Yeah, well, let's pick up a few of the points. I mean, the first thing is that we're exposed to gas shocks, whether we've got renewables or not, because even in the accelerated net zero models, and as Andy Burnham's been saying, we're going to be reliant on gas for the long term. So gas shocks are going to hit us. That's number one. Number two, what you don't have to do is price the electricity in the way that we're doing. Now, this is a bit complicated, so I apologise. I'll try and do it as easily as possible. The wholesale price of electricity is set every half hour. And it set off the price of the last generator required to meet the demand, which will always be the most expensive generator. But instead of averaging it all round, what it means is that every generator always gets the price of the most expensive one. So you can have a cheap nuclear or you can have a cheap onshore wind farm. It'll still get the price paid on electricity as if it was the most expensive. And even though you can muddle around and say, okay, well, they've got to pay more tax because it's, you know, it's unfair profit, that doesn't do anything about pricing the energy pool, the electricity pool. And so you can break the link. You can break it by altering the algorithm, by putting in a different sort of weighting, by averaging it. I mean, it's going to be more complicated, but right now, what we've got is a nonsense way of pricing that pool. And that's one of those things that, interestingly, you never get anybody prepared to talk about it because they know it doesn't make sense.
1: Yeah.
5: So as one's looking at the future, you will be able to pick holes in every conceivable modelling arrangement. You can. You can price in for gas shocks, no problem at all. But you've got to price in for gas shocks regardless. And I think that critique that has been put out misses the clear points. The faster we go for renewables, the faster we're going for intermittent power, the faster we're not going to have the reliable base load in place, and the faster we'll be dependent on high prices of imported electricity from Europe. So I'm not a climate denier. I'm saying this is a major engineering structural change. Let's get it properly discussed and get off the emotion and get off the I believe this or I believe that into the facts. Let's have some engineers rather than just you know, historians and PPE specialists and all the rest. And let's be honest with people.
1: Okay. Angela, thanks very much for your time.
5: Thank you very much.
1: Thanks. Angela Knight, former chief exec of the energy industry trade body, Energy UK. It always feels to me like net zero has bad PR. And actually, when it's explained and considered and outlined the way it should be, it makes a lot more sense to people. It's become something of a culture war issue to say, well, net zero is adding X amount, in this case the Conservatives say about £500 a year for the average household, although half of the projected savings

0: credentials after a summer of heat waves and wildfires all over the place. Is there a way to navigate this shift to renewable energy? Energy in an efficient way. What does it look like? How does it make sense to you? You can WhatsApp us 0333 003 2353. Stay with us. After 6 o'clock, we'll be joined by my friend this evening, US political editor of The Mirror, Mikey Smith, and The Sun on Sunday's political editor, Kate Ferguson. Before 6 o'clock, we're going to talk about Nick Kyrgios, who is a tennis player who's been suspended for using cocaine. This is Callum McDonald in for John Pienaar on Times Radio Drive.
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2: It's probably nothing. That's what Jack always thought when he felt a bit dizzy after physical exertion. He was only 17 and a keen basketball player. 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Jack was diagnosed with hypertrophic cardiomyopathy, a serious but rare heart condition, and his chances of survival were believed to be just 8%. Jack's surgeon believed they could avoid a heart transplant. He underwent an 8-hour operation and was later fitted with an implantable cardioverter defibrillator, an ICD, and a pacemaker. 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
0: I just want to tell you that coming up this weekend on Times Radio on with Ryan Tubridy, I should say, on Ryan's programme, you've got Simon Sebag Montefiore talking to Ryan this weekend. His new book is The Making of the Modern Middle East. It's much awaited. Of course, it's extremely timely with war in the Middle East still raging, as we've already been reflecting for you on the programme this afternoon. And there is no one better to wrestle with all that Simon Sebag Montefiore has to offer in his book than Ryan Tubridy, who's on Times Radio on Sunday. Right, it is 5 to 6. Let's talk about Nick Kyrgios now, who's been suspended from tennis after testing positive for cocaine. Before his suspension was confirmed, the 31-year-old Australian apologised on Instagram for what he called a huge mistake. Tom Kershaw is tennis correspondent for The Times. Hello, Tom.
5: Hi there, thanks for having me.
0: Nick Kyrgios has always been quite a sort of, I don't know, charismatic, rebellious character in tennis. This sort of adds to that reputation in quite a detrimental way, doesn't it?
5: Yes, I mean, there's been a fair few ups and downs, some sort of entertainingly colourful and then some sort of on the uglier side. But it's quite a sad end to... I mean, it's not necessarily the end of his career, because if he can prove that it's an out-of-competition test, i.e. he didn't take the drug on the day he played, the ban would likely be around 3 months, if not less. But, you know, since he reached the Wimbledon final in 2022, he's barely played any matches, really. He's played, I think, about 10 matches in the last four seasons and only won about two of them. So, you know, he took this drug in Mallorca in June, where he was sort of making one of these rare appearances in the build-up to Wimbledon. And obviously it's, you know, it's all gone horribly wrong. I think he said, you know, he made it quite plain in the statement that it's a product of sort of struggling to let go of tennis and sort of reconciling with the end of his career. And I suppose there'll always be these questions if he's one of those players that will always stand out as sort of, you know, he obviously still achieved a lot in his own right, but probably could have achieved so much more. And, you know, he's one of the few players to have got a winning record against Novak Djokovic, and when he was on, he was amazing. But when he was off, he in all sorts of ways was very, very badly off.
0: Yeah. Do we understand why? Why he's sort of always been this slightly, I don't know, renegade character? Is it just who he is? Is it the team around him? I don't know.

0: What is the kind of Kyrgios psychology that has kind of led to this point?
1: I'll attempt my best to answer it. I mean, I think he was sort of thrust into the limelight at a very young age. You know, he reached a Australian Open course final, when he was very young and sort of was completely unprepared to deal with everything that came with that. And I think was always a sort of brash character who didn't quite fit the stereotypical prim and proper tennis mould. And then I think he probably at times sort of enjoyed the attention that came with that. He sort of enjoyed riling up people like Djokovic and Nadal and being, like you say, a kind of renegade, and sort of playing up to the antics. And, you know, there was lots of temper tantrums. He was sort of suspended for all these outbursts on court. Sometimes they were joking, sometimes they were sort of out of control. But then as the years sort of got on, you know, the spiral sort of got a lot worse. I think, you know, in 2014 was when he beat Nadal at Wimbledon, which was the big sort of breakthrough. And then you sort of fast forward to 2019 when he played Nadal again in the second round at Wimbledon. And after that match, you know, he sort of revealed a few years later, he checked himself into a psychiatric ward and he'd been struggling with sort of taking lots of drugs. There was regularly drinking alcohol and sort of struggling with self-harm and suicidal ideation. So, you know, what started as, you know, seemed from the outside like a sort of cheeky, fun character, obviously took on this rather vicious spiral as the years wore on. And he did, you know, he did recover from that and had, you know, reached the Wimbledon final in 2022. But clearly it's always been quite close to the surface for him, these mental health issues.
0: Yeah. Tom, thanks very much for speaking to us. Good to have you on. That is Tom Kershaw, who is tennis correspondent for The Times, speaking about Nick Kyrgios, who's been suspended from tennis after that positive test for cocaine. Lots to come in the next hour on the programme. We're looking forward to welcoming our friends this evening. They are Mikey Smith, the US political editor from The Mirror, and Kate Ferguson, political editor of The Sun on Sunday. Stand by to join the conversation as well.
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0: Hello, good evening. This is Times Radio Drive. I'm Callum McDonald, in for John Pienaar. It's 6 o'clock, so it's Callum and friend. We've got US political editor of The Mirror, Mikey Smith, and The Sun on Sunday's political editor, Kate Ferguson, standing by. You, of course, can be part of the conversation as well. You can WhatsApp us, 0333-003-2353, and we'll get to our conversation after the headlines. Here's James Kitchen.
3: Thank you, Callum. Good evening. A cancer vaccine personalised for each patient has succeeded in a large final stage trial. It raises hopes a new generation of tailor-made treatments could benefit thousands of people. The Times' newsroom reporter Ollie Cole has more.
4: The experimental vaccine developed by Moderna and Merck was given to patients with high-risk melanoma after they underwent surgery. The pharma companies say combining it with the immunotherapy drug Keytruda significantly extended the time people remained free of cancer. It also reduced the risk of the disease spreading to other organs. In the UK, half of people with melanoma skin cancer die within a year of diagnosis if it's spotted at stage 4. The disease claims about 2,300 lives in total every year. Shares in both Moderna and Merck have surged in New York following the trial results.
3: Police have named three family members who died after getting into difficulty off the West Sussex coast yesterday. 55-year-old Hassan El-Kawas, his partner Zaina Erlane, who was 37, and their 14-year-old daughter Sarah El-Kawas had travelled to Shoreham from their home in London. The Palestinian embassy say the father was a refugee from the country. Another young girl in the family remains critically ill in hospital. Tom Rutland is the Labour MP for East Worthing and Shoreham.
5: It's been a really sad day here in Shoreham-by-Sea, and I think the thoughts of everybody living here are with the family and friends of the three family members who so sadly died yesterday. And I've spoken to many residents today, and all of us are hoping and praying that the young girl receiving treatment in hospital pulls through.
3: Rail investigators say they've identified track irregularities near to where a train derailed in East Sussex last week. 30 people were injured, two of them critically, in the crash near Lewes. Tony Miles is a writer at the Modern Railway magazine.
6: They have issued a picture that was taken from the back of a previous train passing over the site, and it shows a kink in the track. So that is clearly the bit they're focusing on, and it's right next to an area where they'd been doing some temporary work on the infrastructure underneath the track as well. So those two things are the bits they're looking at.
3: Ukraine's parliament has approved Volodymyr Zelensky's new pick for defence minister after the role's previous occupant demanded an election. In an online video, Mykhailo Fedorov, who was controversially sacked in July, said Russia can't be allowed to hold democracy hostage. David Marples is professor of Eastern European history at the University of Alberta in Canada. Speaking to Times Radio, he said holding an election would be near impossible.
7: There have been public demonstrations for some time since Fedorov was fired, and he's sort of using these to build up what seems like a potential election campaign, if there would be an election. But the fact is, it's unrealistic at the present time to think about Ukraine having an election, because the problems will be astronomical. For one thing, many citizens have left their homes, and missiles are raining down on Kyiv and Kharkiv and other cities.
3: Yellow weather warnings have been issued for northern areas of England and Wales. Forecasters are warning of flash flooding and thunderstorms. Aberdeenshire, Northern Ireland and large parts of northern and central England are also expected to see heavy downpours. The alerts run until tomorrow morning. 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
0: Hello, good evening. It's 4 minutes past six on Wednesday evening, the 19th of August. Welcome to Callum and Friends. While John Pienaar's on his holidays, we are about to have an hour of good conversation in very good company. And tonight we're joined by Mikey Smith, US political editor of The Mirror. Hello, Mikey.
8: Hello.
0: Good to see you. And Kate Ferguson, who's political editor at The Sun on Sunday. Hello, Kate.
9: Good to be back.
0: It's lovely to have you back. Have you been? You were off for a couple of weeks.
9: I was off for a couple of weeks, yep. Holidaying.
0: Lovely. Have you had a holiday yet, Mikey?
8: No.
0: Right, okay.
9: Sorry, guys.
0: On the other side of the table.
8: I've only just got here.
0: It's great to see you both. Thanks for coming in. So lots to get through with Kate and Mikey this evening. The Prime Minister's trying to transfer this local economic growth and devolution policy from the Treasury to Number 10 North. So can he eliminate that inherent friction between public finance control and long-term investment? He's promising to get people off the streets and end rough sleeping by Christmas. We'll hold that up against his record in Manchester and try to work out what he's really proposing and whether it will work or not. We'll begin with our big thinkers, big thoughts of the day. Kate, shall we start with you? What are you thinking about?
9: Yes, so this is a thought I've had, which is a bit of a talker really, and I actually would be so interested to hear what your listeners think of this. But basically, you know, Labour introduced, it's called the Renters' Rights Act, which is to give greater protection for renters. And I have to say, as someone that rented in London, you know, I am in favour of greater protections for renters. But there's starting to appear to be cases where it's all going a bit wrong. And I just wonder if this will end up blowing up to be a bit of a political row in the months to come. Because you have, obviously you've got some professional landlords there making a mint, particularly in the capital. But you have a lot of people who sort of go away for work, maybe for a year, and rent their place out. And then they come back and expect to be able to move back in. But they can't really move back in. And I'm starting to hear the first stories of families who say, well, I've tried to move back with my kids into my family home, even when they've got tenants who haven't paid. And they found it really, really difficult, in fact, impossible, because of all these new legal restrictions, which means I think you have to give 4 months' notice. But also, like, even if you need the property yourself, that doesn't trump the rights of your tenants. And I just wonder, with not professional landlords with whom there's probably quite little sympathy, but those individual people who maybe have a flat and they've got together with someone, maybe that relationship's fallen apart and they need to move back home, or people who move away with work, if this ends up being quite heavy-handed on the sort of incidental landlord who just wants to move back home. And I've started to see stories about that on Facebook and things, of people affected. And I actually suspect we're going to see a lot more of that in the coming months.
0: It's really interesting. Is it an example of a sort of overcorrection to try to address perhaps, you know, renters who need more rights or whatever, but the overcorrection means actually it's really detrimental to others?
9: I suspect when it comes to being able to move back into your own home, that might be where it hits with reality. people will think it's fair enough to not kind of flip the system to profiteer, to whack up rents when they're already sky high. But I think people's circumstances change. And when the legislation doesn't acknowledge that, then that is tricky. So I actually suspect this is one to watch.
0: Yeah, I think there's a lot of rights, isn't there, for renters to sort of challenge landlords as well legally. And there's a lot of concern sort of before implementation, is still fairly new, I suppose, that actually a lot of this might end up just really bogged down in court cases and, you know, whatever.
8: It almost certainly will. I think the aim, the intention, and I think it's quite a noble one, is to make sure that there aren't, and I wouldn't want to besmirch the good name of landlords, but aren't too many loopholes through which landlords can make renters. I mean, I'm a lifelong renter, and some landlords do make renters' lives a misery.
0: Yes, yeah. Of course they do.
8: And I think the intention, as I say, was to avoid there being too many loopholes. Inevitably, some people are going to have individual circumstances, and you can't legislate for every eventuality. Mm. And there are going to be circumstances where that doesn't work. If there's a lot of them, then I would hope they would look again at that.
0: I was sure there was supposed to be some protection if you were moving in as your primary residence again.
9: Yeah, I think there are meant to be some protections, but I think in reality people are coming up against it, whether or not that's poor implementation, whether or not there's a legal clash here. Mm. But clearly people are finding it much harder to move back into their own homes. Anyway, we will see. Maybe I'm wrong, but I'm starting to see people put their personal stories on Facebook, and I suspect that if this starts being a big issue for people, you're going to see people turn up to their MP's constituencies saying this, and a bit of a rebellion against this legislation potentially, which was pretty much broadly universally welcomed by politicians, wasn't it? So maybe not quite probed enough.
0: That's interesting. Yeah, okay. Mikey, what are you thinking about today?
8: I have been thinking most of the week and the week before about Donald Trump's increasingly preposterous lawsuit against the BBC.
0: Yes, this is quite something, isn't it? The theatre of this.
8: It's really something. I think it's going to turn into a bigger story than anyone thought it was going to be. And I think it's a really interesting sort of case that tells you something about how he approaches the world. Mm. Because obviously this is the $10 billion lawsuit against the BBC because of the Panorama programme and the editing of his speech on January 6th, which he would argue made it sound like he was encouraging his followers to march on the Capitol and be violent. I would argue that that's exactly what he was doing anyway, and it didn't change the meaning of it at all. And I suspect that's the BBC's position. But Donald Trump has made a number, or his legal team at least, have made a number of pretty egregious strategic errors in this case. One of which that sort of turned out last week. You know, we always say, you know, you never go into a courtroom, you never ask a question you don't already know the answer to. Donald Trump learned why that was when they deposed one of the digital distribution guys at the BBC and said, look, how many people in America were able to watch this programme? And he said 285.
0: 285?
8: 285.
0: Three digits.
8: And I imagine there was a back and forth with that particular lawyer where the lawyer was saying, 1,000? No.
0: Yeah.
8: No, 285. 34 of those were in Florida. Of those 34, most of those weren't actually in Florida because there was a weird thing where a cruise line company, which is registered in Florida, all of their iPlayer traffic was looking like it was coming from Florida when in fact it was people in Slough.
9: That was
8: I mean, that is just one of the like serious the other error, which was a few weeks ago, was they said he was demanding damages because of financial losses suffered to his companies. Mm. And then the judge said, all right, then you're gonna have to show them evidence of that, so get your financial statements out. And Trump's lawyers are like, oh no, we don't want to do that. And this week we've seen a change in the judge, which we're not sure if it's anything particularly nefarious. It might just be a caseload being moved from one judge to a newer judge, but it's a more recently appointed Trump-appointed judge. Mm. But the thing that I think is interesting about it is Donald Trump sues a lot of people.
0: Yeah.
8: But he never, almost never, ends up in a courtroom. His lawsuits almost always get settled. Happened with ABC. He's currently suing Wall Street Journal, New York Times. All sorts of media companies have faced this behaviour. And the whole idea of it is that, you know, the process is the punishment. You make it as difficult as possible for the person you're, for the entity you're trying to sue, and then they will settle. And, you know, it'll look like you've won.
0: Yeah.
8: In this case, what I don't think they've calculated, and what I didn't realise until a couple of days ago, is that the BBC isn't allowed to settle out of court.
0: Is that right?
8: The Royal Charter prevents them from settling out of court.
9: That's so interesting, because they've been quite bullish, right, in terms of who they're trying to call as witnesses.
8: Absolutely.
9: And yeah, exactly, the interrogation and defence. So, that's super interesting. Yes, well, if we didn't know, I suppose Donald Trump didn't know, but he probably
0: that's
9: should.
0: That's hilarious. Because I was also surprised that the BBC has got this level of, you know, teeth, basically, if I can put it like that, because often they're quite softly on such things. So take it to him is quite something.
9: But yes, I guess it's all on the line for them. But they might have a decent case, I suppose.
0: Yeah, totally. Is there how long it goes on, Mikey?
8: I mean, it hasn't got to. It's still at the sort of deposition stage at the moment. The BBC are trying to subpoena Donald Trump Jr. and Ivanka because they were the people who spoke to Trump on the morning of January 6th, so they, you know, were familiar with the state of mind. Witnesses, you might say, to what happened. And they're being really funny about avoiding being subpoenaed. They're getting the Secret Service to sort of block people who are trying to serve them with papers. It's very, very messy.
9: No way, are they? And they're like, they're not in. That is like something out of a Hollywood
8: film. It's extraordinary.
0: Didn't he request a jury trial as well? Is that right?
8: I wouldn't be surprised.
0: Yeah, I think he fancied a jury trial. Good grief. What a thing. Right, Mikey and Kate are staying with us. We've got lots to discuss. Those are their thoughts for the day. But we'll be getting into what the Prime Minister's been up to today and the economic context, which I suppose continues to get difficult, actually, for the Prime Minister and for all of us, as inflation is up, as a cost of living squeeze is really on the way this autumn with energy bills and just the cost of essentials still proving to just be a little bit tough, actually. So we'll consider what the Prime Minister has already announced, what he could still announce, and how much room he has for manoeuvre. Stay with us. Lots more to come on Callum and Friends. It is 6:15, and I'm here in place of John Pienaar. Do stay with us and join the conversation on WhatsApp. It's 0333 003 2353.
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0: This is Callum and Friends, who this evening are Kate Ferguson from The Sun on Sunday and Mikey Smith from The Mirror. Right, let's turn to the economy and the cost of living. July's increase in inflation to 2.9% is likely to be the first of several increases, and so the Prime Minister has got a tough challenge to try to protect you from a fresh cost of living squeeze this autumn. Household energy prices look likely to increase to their highest level for 3 years as we head into winter. That forecast is new this afternoon from Cornwall Insight, which assesses the energy price cap. The PM's VAT cut from electricity bills will not offset that expected price cap increase by 4% in October. The Sunday Times economics editor is David Smith.
14: A lot of this has been driven by energy and by the Iran war. Before the US-Israel war on Iran, we expected inflation to come down to around about 2%, which is the official target, in April, and pretty much stay there for quite a long time. Instead of which, we've seen higher inflation, and as you say, today's figure of 2.9%, which was largely driven by higher energy prices, higher household energy prices. The price cap went up in July, and as you've been saying, it's going to go up again in October. Other things were, you know, perhaps slightly more reassuring than you'd expect. You know, food price inflation at the moment, although there is clearly a warning there about what's going to happen later in the year as a result of the heat waves, the droughts, and so on. Food price inflation at the moment is just 1.3%. So good news there for the moment, but energy is the key to all this.
0: Energy is the key to all of this, says David. So, Kate, there's a question here for government, how it makes a distinction between sort of temporary reliefs for us and measures that may lock in actually persistent inflation and make this thing worse going forward.
9: Yes, I mean, you know, when Andy Burnham first came in as PM, he did this quite savvy first, second week where he was announcing these little, we called it the kind of Tesco approach to government, these little, every little help, cost of living measures, cap your bus fares here, a little bit of energy bills there. Now, what we're starting to see with these figures is, you know, the monster that's about to bite down the road. We've been braced for this for quite a while, but we're going to see inflation rise again. Why? Well, exactly as your economics editor said, because of this ongoing war in Iran, which is just, and the closure of the Strait of Hormuz, which is just not going away. I was actually quite surprised to see food inflation was not higher, but I wonder if that's a brief respite. We've had obviously droughts, wildfires across Europe, and we had those warnings that the Strait of Hormuz closure would end up leading to higher food prices down the road. So I just don't know if that's just a blip. What does it mean politically for the PM? Well, it means that the winter months, as they always are going to be a lot harder for this new prime minister than the summer. If you see this summer as like little small giveaways, he's had a pretty good, and I dare to say, like easy run this summer. Reform have been pretty much off the pitch because of the Clacton by-election. I've been on holiday, but I haven't seen the Tories doing lots. And I mean, they had something today, but haven't seen them making a big splash in the summer. So I think that Andy Burnham has been given a pretty clear run. But the economy and stubborn inflation and cost of living crisis will really, really be tricky for him this autumn, this winter. And again, it's energy bills.
0: Yeah.
9: That is the bill that's landing on everyone's mat again, year after year. And when they spike, people really notice it.
0: Yeah,
8: I think Kate's right. The Tesco every little helps was definitely a deliberate thing. And it wasn't just to sort of get momentum going, it was to build up goodwill. So that further down the line, they knew this was coming, and they knew they were going to have to tackle sort of bigger, more long-term problems over the winter months, which, you know, everyone's miserable during those months anyway.
9: It's my birthday this month.
8: Oh, no. Happy birthday. But no, I think it was a deliberate thing. I think the same about the move of the growth strategy to Number 10 North. I think that is designed to give people a bit of optimism that they're actually thinking of things a bit differently. It's a signal. Whether that is enough to counteract this, then I don't know, but it's certainly worth a shot. Yeah.
9: I also was going to say, sorry, the little measures they did pick are very deliberate. So yes, they're to provide a bit more breathing space, but they're measures that try and bring inflation down in and of themselves. Sure. Capping bus fares, that's going to bring inflation down a little bit. It's not very much money off your energy bills, but again, that is the main inflationary pressure. The thing that will come up again this year, it comes up every year, fuel duty again.
0: Yeah.
9: If you're listening, PM, please freeze fuel duty. Thanks for the sun. But again, that is about people. Yeah, I mean, partly it's politically impossible to let fuel duty go up, but it is also a deflationary pressure policy when inflation's running hot. So expect to see them, I think, in this budget, which is coming up in November, think, what can we do that doesn't just, yes, help, isn't just popular, but actually structurally tries to bring inflation down?
0: I think the budget, Mike, that Kate mentions there, we were hearing on the programme earlier that Number 10 doesn't necessarily want this to be a sort of, you know, fireworks, tax spend, massive deal. They kind of want the budget almost to come and go, I think. It'd be a little under the radar. Certainly a sense of calm about it. Nothing shocking or staggering. Are you picking that up?
8: That's the impression I'm getting. And again, the Number 10 North getting the growth strategy wouldn't be outside of that sort of plan. Because if you remove sort of growth from the budget a little bit, then you've got less to say on the day and you can make it a bit more low-key.
9: It's, I think it's a gamble that the budget's one of the big cards like any government has to play. It's the Chancellor's big set piece of the year, and especially now they've, you know, the Labour Party have already tried to kind of get away from this two budgets thing. Yeah. So I think that it's a bit of a gamble that I'd like to dig into that more really, but the, you know, that's the time where you can really set the agenda and potentially pull the levers which do something with the economy. So I think if they want a blink and you miss it budget, well, they're hoping to avoid bad headlines, but could they end up not doing what they could with their power?
0: Is there a bit within that whereby they're maybe realising how constrained they are? Maybe it's by the economic data, or it's by the manifesto that Burnham has signed himself up to, that actually this can't be an all singing, all dancing budget because he's hemmed himself in.
9: I think you're totally right. Yeah. I think if they're briefing that like this hard this early, then I suspect it's because they know they're hemmed in on taxes. I do think some taxes will go up, but yeah, they're hemmed in on spending, and actually they're probably trying to dampen down expectations that there's going to be this big fireworks spending splurge. We'll reinvent the wheel budget, and just trying to dampen down those expectations that with a new prime minister there'll be a whole bunch of new money to spend, because there won't be.
0: Yeah, and that speaks to the intervention point on cost of living as well, Mikey, because they might not really have any room at all to kind of finance subsidies or tax cuts on energy bills or whatever it might be. And we were saying on this programme last week that a farmer's problem today is going to be our problem in a few months' time, as Kate was saying, when it filters through to the groceries shopping.
8: Absolutely. And, you know, yeah, you're absolutely right. We're going to see that further down the line. They are hemmed in. They have a number of things that they appear to have already committed to, defence spending, yeah, and the like, and they aren't going to want to make, you know, huge reductions to welfare spending, because that is a wedge point between them and the right-wing parties. So, yeah, it's increasingly little wiggle room, unless you're going to do something like, you know, big changes to tax and rip up some of the pledges you've made previously on that.
9: What do you think?
8: Might be an idea.
0: Might be big.
9: But I realise there's danger for Andy Burnham. Always danger with a budget. But, you know, he's so popular with Labour members and Labour activists who have all projected a lot on him. He's got the vibes right. They all think he's this, you know, out with the old knight of Sir Keir Starmer, in with their new knight in shining armour, Andy Burnham. And their expectations are going to be pretty high. So I actually wonder if at the end of the year there aren't big ticket things, could some of these high expectations be dashed a little bit?
8: Yeah, maybe.
9: You know better than me, Mikey.
8: Maybe. I feel like where Keir Starmer got it wrong was he didn't do enough that was blockbuster right at the beginning.
0: Yeah.
8: And he did some things that were really miserable right at the beginning.
0: Totally.
8: And lost all of his momentum. If I was Andy Burnham, and I'm not, but if I was Andy Burnham, I'd maybe be thinking about the fact that if you're going to raise taxes, now's the time to do it, because you are only just Prime Minister, and A, everyone's going to have forgotten it by the time the election comes around, and B, it keeps your momentum going with your base.
0: The other thing, I suppose, is where he can find money from. So I'm wondering if the North Sea might feature heavily in the next few weeks, and whether that then gets baked in. Because like OE UK, Offshore Energies UK, the kind of trade body for energy companies in the North East, oil, gas and renewables, incidentally, they said a while ago, if you kind of unleash us, we can deliver billions of pounds of economic growth over the next decade. And you can't help but think, oh, well, if that happened to make its way into a forecast, that might be quite helpful by way of headroom.
9: 100%. Like, so I've been in the lobby 10 years, and every government, you know, the word they've all been racing for is growth, growth, yeah, growth. You know, Labour, they used to talk about that. Anyway,
0: they'll talk about it in Manchester now.
9: Yeah, they'll talk about it in Manchester now. Yeah. But look, it's this, you know, it's the thing that every Chancellor, every Prime Minister is desperate for, and seems to have eluded them all. Now, people could kind of sit on different political sides, economic sides of the argument as to how, why that is. But I think Andy Burnham's going to be staring at his bank account, thinking, what? I need, like, more cash. How am I going to get more cash into this?
0: Side hustle.
9: Yeah. And as he famously said himself, he finds it very hard to say no to people or to new commitments. He's happier. He says it in his own autobiography, or not biography, the book he did. I'm happier spending money than I am saying no. So, you know, if he wants to spend some of this money, he needs to find a source in. So obviously we are expecting Jackdaw to get drilling, expecting that to provide some boost to growth and jobs in the area, some tax receipts presumably too. But I expect them to let it rain for a couple of weeks more before they announce that.
0: Fair enough. I read something that the TUC was suggesting paying for an energy package by imposing a windfall tax on the UK's banks.
9: Shock horror.
0: Yeah. Go for the banks, Mikey. Those big nasty bankers. And all their money.
8: It's almost like you know, taking one card from one deck and one card from another on that one, isn't it? I don't know. That, I mean, I'm never averse to a... I write for the Mirror. I'm never averse to a windfall tax on fat cat.
0: Yeah, fair, you know, on the banks. People.
8: Yeah. And yeah, why not?
0: Here we are.
8: Why ever not?
0: Endorsed by Mikey. What else was I going to say? Oh, yeah, Number 10 North. So we mentioned Number 10 North and its new economic power. Mm. That it's kind of, I was going to say inheriting from the Treasury. I'm not sure that's quite accurate, but you know what I mean. That basically Number 10 North is getting responsibility for growth. Do you like the idea, Kate? Does this make sense to you?
9: Well, to be honest, I only read about it in His Majesty's Times today. I can't claim to be a total expert of the ins and outs because it's something obviously PM's floating at the moment. Is you know, it's set up Number 10 North. Sounds fun. I've not been there yet. Haven't got the invite. But maybe I've been threatening to go to the Slug and Lettuce downstairs just to see what I might pick up. Yeah. So see you there, Andy. look. Okay, for every government that I've ever covered have complained, as soon as they get into power, they've all complained the same thing. What's the thing they complain about? Treasury orthodoxy. We could get growth here, but the Treasury blocks us. All they care about is the numbers adding up, and they're not optimistic enough about what investment can do for productivity or growth. Fine. Tory, Labour, if Reform ever get in, they'll say the same thing. They all say it. So clearly there is a problem with the way the Treasury kind of functions and I think relates to the rest of government. I think there is also a political consensus at the frustration that Number 10 really find themselves struggling to drive through their agenda, partly because of the way the Treasury is set up. So I think we've had it with Boris, now we've got it with Andy, people thinking of ways to try and rework that. So I don't think it's bad to think of new ways to rework what every politician, every former Chancellor and PM all agree was a problem. I don't know how moving it to the office block in Manchester is going to change things. Obviously, Andy loves Manchester. Yes. So beyond the fact that he loves Manchester, I don't get that. But giving some thought to whether or not growth needs to sit separate to the Treasury, maybe not a bad idea. I have to say, I just don't have any insight into whether or not that would potentially backfire or not. At the end of the day, your sums still have to add up. OBR still mark you on what is proven to work for growth, not what you hope might work for growth. I remember someone saying, a former minister, cabinet minister, or they were then in cabinet, complaining about the OBR and how they don't mark stuff. And he was talking about the fat jabs. And because everyone likes to talk about fat jabs. And it was a couple of years ago. And he goes, we said to the OBR, we've got these fat jabs and everyone's going to lose loads of weight and then they're going to get into work because they won't be on like PIP or whatever because they won't be obese. On their mobility scooters, get them to work. It's really annoying because OBR won't score it. And kind of whatever happens, whether it's Number 10 North making that case or the Treasury down here making that case, OBR still won't score it.
0: The OBR says no.
9: No to fat jabs.
0: I also, there is a part of this, isn't there, that a voter will not care who's responsible for growth. They just want to feel the effects of it, is the other bit of it.
8: 100%. Yeah. I'm always really, really sceptical about people moving departments to another part of the country. You know, be it, you know, talk about the Northern Powerhouse, or was there a bit of time where we moved part of the Treasury to Darlington?
0: I think it's still
9: there.
0: Yeah.
9: What are they? They all work from home.
0: Yeah. Well,
9: honestly.
8: I mean, to me, I always think back to, you know, when the BBC moved a chunk to Salford.
0: Yeah, and there at the time.
8: I mean, great opportunity if you're employing people from the north.
0: Yeah, sure.
8: Absolutely fine. But I'm not sure it made a massive change to the BBC's output in general terms.
9: I think it increased their hotel bill cost.
8: It probably did. but yeah, so I'm, if it's just being done as like a flag to, you know, we love Manchester, then I'm not really interested at all. Mm. If they're actually, you know, going to do something that, you know, to sound like a terrible politician, unlocks the potential in sort of those parts of the country that are that you know have the potential to be massive economies in their own right, but aren't linked up. Sometimes literally.
0: Yeah.
8: You know, I don't know if you've ever tried to get a train from Hull to Liverpool.
0: Yeah.
8: It's very, very difficult. Yeah. It takes a very, very long time. but so yeah, if they could start doing things like that, which are northern focused, then I'm all for it. Love the north. more so, I would say, even than Andy Burnham loves the north.
0: No way.
9: I like Manchester.
0: Yeah.
9: I like Manchester.
0: Some of my best friends are from the north. Coming up with Kate and Mikey, lots still to discuss. We'll be looking at Andy Burnham's pledge on homelessness as well today, and of course we will spend a little bit of time considering the latest from the US, where the President of the United States has once again praised the leader of North Korea. We'll do that after the headlines. Here's James Kitchen.
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3: Thank you, Callum. Good evening. A cancer vaccine personalised for each patient has succeeded in final stage trials, potentially benefiting thousands of people. Moderna and Merck found combining it with an immunotherapy drug significantly extended the time melanoma patients remained free of cancer. Three family members who died after getting into difficulty in water off the West Sussex coast have been named by police. Palestinian refugee Hassan El-Kawas lost his life along with 14-year-old daughter Sarah and his partner Zaina Erlain, who was 37. Investigators say a defective track was found near to where a train derailed in East Sussex last week. A preliminary report found a history of maintenance activity near Lewes and says weather conditions will be looked at in the final probe. The Prime Minister says he hopes to offer every rough sleeper in England a way off the streets by Christmas. Andy Burnham says his plans will be funded by an investment of more than £100 million. But the Conservatives warn there's no detail on how the scheme will be delivered. The founder of The Big Issue, Lord Bird, is hopeful it's the first step towards long-term change.
16: This amount of money does open the door to helping to create a situation where you have a government policy which is followed throughout the whole of the life of the government and isn't just kind of done a bit here and done a bit there.
3: Yellow weather warnings for thunderstorms have been issued for northern areas of England and Wales. Forecasters are also warning of the potential for flash flooding as heavy downpours are expected across Scotland, Northern Ireland and large parts of northern and central England. 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
0: Good evening. It is 6:36 on Times Radio. This is Kyla McDonald in for John Pienaar. And my friends this evening are Mikey Smith, the US political editor of The Mirror, and Kate Ferguson, political editor at The Sun on Sunday. Let's talk about the Prime Minister's announcement that new cash will be used to offer every rough sleeper in England accommodation this winter.
20: It's enough money because obviously we've got the experience from the pandemic. So it's enough money to bring everybody in or give everybody an offer of coming in. And I'm not going to say today that yes, every single person, because some people may choose not to for their own reasons. But I want everyone to have an offer. And I'm also learning from my experience in Greater Manchester. We did bring the numbers right down, but because we were the only area providing a high level of support, more people started to travel and it became difficult. So the only way to achieve everyone in is everywhere doing it. And that's why I've brought this proposal back.
0: So as well as providing immediate support to get people off the streets, the funding is also designed to deliver more than 1,000 homes over the next 3 years to provide rough sleepers with permanent accommodation. Kate, what's your read on this? He cites his experience as Mayor of Greater Manchester, where homelessness did come down, but actually it's gone back up again since 2021. So there's a lesson to be learned there for sure. Is he learning the right one, I suppose?
9: Yeah, there's a few things to say about this, I think. First of all, of course, it's a very noble aim that no one could possibly contest, to want to end rough sleeping. Absolutely. It's awful for those people, it's a blight for their family, and it's quite frankly like a blight for the whole community. So I think obviously it's a laudable aim. If we look at his own experience, you know, okay, so as Mayor of Manchester, he pledged to do this. It came down, obviously it went down everywhere in COVID because you have lockdown, you have COVID schemes. Andy's problem was it then has gone up every year. I think it's the past 4 years. Yeah. So you heard in that clip, he says, well, that's because we ended up basically being a bit of a magnet. So mm-hmm. if we're providing everyone a bed, all the people in the cities or suburbs around Manchester will come to us, get a bed. So he says, we all need to do it. I think the thing is with rough sleeping homelessness is there's a few things. First of all, I think if we can, as a society, help those people find a real home, tackle their substance abuse problems, because rough sleeping is incredibly tied to drug abuse, then of course we should. I think that tackling homelessness is about much more, like actual rough sleeping, is about much more than providing a bed for the night. It is actually probably about tackling that root cause of addiction. That's really, really hard, complicated, especially if they've been in that space with that addiction in rough sleeping for years. So it really is about more than just a bed. And so I don't know if it's achievable by the end of the year, but I see rough sleeping homelessness as primarily, when I see it in London streets, where the majority of it is, an addiction problem. Mm. I think that's quite different to providing more homes for, say, families who are forced to kind of move from bed and breakfast to bed and breakfast, providing them with like a stable home that they would immediately make use of, get roots in, maybe make the most of. So it's a question of priorities, isn't it? But I think it's a laudable aim, but I honestly think it's much more about tackling that addiction than about kind of herding them all in under one roof for the night.
0: Yeah. I think it's also interesting, you mentioned the kind of the deadline of the end of the year, this kind of seasonal deadline.
9: Yeah.
0: You know, what happens after that? What if you don't achieve it by then? There's these kind of metrics and issues, I suppose, that crop up as well.
8: Yeah, I mean, it's one of those... one of those anti-burning policies which actually sort of on the face of it seems like it's a sort of a big long-term problem, but actually kind of has a bit of the Tesco every little helps built into it, because if you are literally giving people a place to sleep, you see immediate results for now. And as you say, you know, it has come up again in Manchester since the programme's been introduced. But there are potentially reasons for that with people coming from other areas to Manchester to take advantage of it. And I'm really pleased that this appears to have been sort of thought of like at least let's give it a go as a national thing.
0: Yeah.
8: To see if it works. And Andy Burnham seems to be pretty confident that it will. Kate's right. You only get that done if it's joined up with other services, with other help for the people who are affected by it.
0: And there is talk of that, isn't there? This kind of wraparound support for kind of mental health and substance abuse recovery. But then if those services are creaking at the seams as well.
9: Totally. I mean, I would suggest, I mean, I'm sure Andy Burnham has walked down the Archway Road, but if he hasn't, I would suggest he walks down the Archway Road, Holloway Road, where he will see dozens of clearly not well, very addicted blokes, rough sleeping, shooting up in the streets, setting fire to stuff, spitting at people, abusing people, harassing people, shoplifting from the Aldi, the Lidl, every shop there, basically creating this stretch where it's a bit of a living hell, to be honest. And that problem is not solved by just getting them in the church across the road or whatever for the night. They will be back on the streets with those same problems, causing that same mayhem the next day. So I do think we need to just be quite realistic about actually how stubborn a lot of that problem is. It's really laudable to want to end homelessness. And also, if you're able to genuinely make inroads into this, you tackle drug abuse too, you tackle criminal behaviour, antisocial behaviour, this idea of a decline of high street. There's a big prize there, but I don't underestimate how much state support that would mean.
8: I think one of the other interesting things Burnham said today was, you know, he was, I'm paraphrasing, but he was like, yeah, there's a chunk of money going into this, but it's not enough money to solve the whole problem.
0: Yeah, that's right.
8: We need to bring other people, other groups in, and he mentioned faith groups. I imagine he's talking about charities as well. And, I mean, it's a cracking notion to have a joined-up strategy between a government policy and a bunch of the groups who sort of on paper are behind that, and maybe bring everyone into the tent and actually do something with it. It's got a sort of a David Cameron Big Society thing going for it, but you kind of get the impression that if it's got a bit more leadership from Number 10 than Big Society, which was kind of nebulous and didn't really mean anything, then maybe it might actually have some chance of success.
9: Yeah, I mean, I think the reality is that a lot of those like church groups, faith groups will be on the front line dealing with this at the moment anyway. Yeah. I know when I covered it as a local paper, it was always the churches.
0: Yeah.
9: If you think of St. Martin's, in the fields, you know,
0: Trafalgar Square.
9: Yeah, exactly. So I think they are doing that work. I think the really knotty thing is how you don't just do a bed and like literally a soup kitchen, but how you actually tackle these people's addiction, which means they want to rough sleep almost. And that sounds awful. People will take that the wrong way. But, you know, even Andy Burnham mentioned it, you know, people who choose not to engage in the system.
0: Yeah.
9: So that is the really knotty issue.
0: And that actually builds on what some charities say, which is emergency beds actually are quite meaningless without an expansion also of permanent social and council housing to actually offer options, places to go eventually. So yeah, you're looked after for a week or two in the coldest, you know, period of the year. But then what?
8: Another thing that that Burnham brought up, the I believe it was in this week's Sunday Mirror, was about mental health crisis centres.
0: Yeah.
8: A whole raft of new mental health crisis centres, thinking of them like an NHS walk-in clinic, but for your mental health.
0: Mm-hmm.
8: And sort of the hope is that will draw in people who are, you know, struggling but not quite at the crisis point, but also people who are probably in this sort of cohort of people who are from time to time or permanently rough sleeping, and will have somewhere to go where, you know, they're not just going to be looked at as a homeless person or a rough sleeper, that, you know, people are actually going to look at their issues and maybe help them on a path to transition to a more stable place.
0: Yeah, indeed. Well, there you are. That's our assessment. What's yours? You can WhatsApp us 0333 003 2353. Louis gets in touch to say Manchester's homeless rates went up during his tenure. The figure announced today works out nearly £80,000 per homeless person, based on latest figures of 5,000 rough sleepers. Seriously, says Louis. You can WhatsApp us, or you can text 87222 and start your message with the word Times. Now, US President Trump has once again praised the leader of North Korea, reigniting one of the most contentious diplomatic issues of his first term. Here he is speaking earlier.
1: He has 57 very powerful nuclear weapons. Should have never allowed it to happen. They should have never allowed it. If I were president, I wouldn't have allowed it. But he's got them. I get along with them very well. I can't let Iran have a nuclear weapon. And I know Kim Jong-un very well, and he's going to be fine. As long as we have a smart president, he's going to be fine. If we have a dumb president, then he's probably not going to be so fine.
4: Are you expecting to meet with him later this year?
1: Yeah, I will be.
0: So he says he's going to meet with him, Mikey. You know, as long as we've got a smart president, he'll be fine.
8: During that same event, Donald Trump said the sentence, "I'm really good at flagpoles."
0: Brilliant.
8: I don't think he does either. This is something that Donald Trump keeps returning to, which is his, you know, on-again, off-again relationship with the Rocket Man, Kim. And it's this has all come to a head, as I understand it, because Donald Trump had a phone call with South Korea just at the time when he was starting to drop bombs on Iran, and said, "Hey, we don't need your help, but if you were to, you know, want to help, then feel free to pile in." And then got very upset when South Korea said, no, we're all right, thanks. We don't want you to do this at all. We get like 70% of our oil through the Strait of Hormuz. We'd rather you didn't do this at all, if possible. And he has held that grudge since. I don't know what sparked it in the last few days, but Trump started posting pictures of Kim Jong-un and him when they met. And there was a weird post that he did on Truth Social where he was like, you know, this we look really serious and grim in these photos, but there were other photos where we're all smiling and happy. And it's like, why didn't you post those then? But no, it's a very unusual relationship that has gone on for quite some time.
0: And allies are just having to grit their teeth through all of this, aren't they, Kate? This is the thing. He kind of does this unconventional thing where he says these confrontational policies that presidents have pursued in the past, oh, they were nonsense, they never worked, so instead I'm doing the diplomatic thing, and everyone's kind of watching on going, yeah, but with North Korea?
9: Yeah, I know. I was casting my mind back to his last dalliance with North Korea when he was last president, you know, and it was Little Rocket Man, and then Little Rocket Man sort of went into favour and he went to meet him, didn't he? Anyway, obviously he's back in vogue, Little Rocket Man. Look, we can laugh, but it is really bad. The President of the United States, the most important ally to South Korea, basically North Korea had been looking at whether or not, when really, they're going to try and invade South Korea. We all are expecting this in the coming years. And when Donald Trump praises Kim Jong-un, as a nice guy, good guy, somebody he could do business with, then it weakens the alliance and it emboldens North Korea, which is, you know, it's hard to think of a worse regime than North Korea. You know,
0: yes.
9: Nuclear armed, tyrannical, highly oppressive, you know, one of the last remaining societies that actually is closed.
0: Yeah.
9: So, yes, it's appalling from Donald Trump. Yeah. Unfortunately, we just have to sit back and watch it.
0: Yeah, classic. It's Trump's world. We're all just living in it.
9: Exactly.
0: Yeah. Right, lots to come. Actually, we're going to get Kate and Mikey's thoughts for the future in a few minutes. So stand by for some more conversation about Trump and crypto, and also Reform UK and where they're heading or not before 7 o'clock. We have got lots still to come on Times Radio throughout the course of the evening as well. Daryl Morris is here after 7, so stay with us for that. This is Callum and Friends. It's 6:50.
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0: Right, we've a few minutes left with Kate and Mikey, so we like to think about what they are, I suppose, anticipating, thinking about for the days ahead. And Mikey, should we stay in Washington for yours?
8: Yes, let's. Before I do, I need to mea culpa. I said something that was wrong. The BBC can apparently settle out of court. That was something that was reported overnight that was incorrect, and I've been duly corrected and happy to correct the error. The thing I've been thinking about is something that's happening, I think, in about half an hour's time, which is an event at the White House that Trump is hosting. And if you look on the diary, it says an address to technology leaders. What it doesn't say is that all of the technology leaders who are going to be there are the CEOs of crypto firms.
0: Right.
8: And this is as... the American sort of authorities are looking at how they are going to reform regulation of the crypto industry or not, as the case may be, given the president since coming to office has made about $1.4 billion from crypto and I think other things, but quite a chunk of that from crypto. So I'm very, very hotly anticipating what he's going to say in that speech.
0: He does have an intriguing

0: the company that owns Miracle-Gro.
1: Right.
0: And, oh, you know what? They also donated to my campaign.
1: Right.
0: Which is just like a flagrant breach of, I believe it's called the Hatch Act. Mm-hmm. That's illegal. You can't do that.
1: Yeah. Who's building him up on it?
0: Nobody.
1: That's the thing.
0: Because he does it, it's on such a scale that no one really knows what to do with it.
1: Mm. Astonishing.
0: Yeah.
1: It is astonishing. Right, Kate, let's look at Reform UK next. You're thinking about them and what their future holds.
2: Can I say something on crypto?
1: Oh, sorry, yeah, of course.
2: I really don't understand it at all.
1: Same.
2: But I swear everyone's got a friend of a friend who claims to have like made money and bought their house.
1: Yeah,
2: from crypto. Yeah. But I never have like met that person. But obviously, I've never met Donald Trump, so maybe that's what. But like, I just, anyway, I'm a Luddite, I'm a total Luddite, but I still, you know, use a pen and paper at work.
1: Yeah.
2: But, but I've just never understood crypto. And I just don't know if that friend of a friend with a Lambo exists.
1: Yeah,
2: anyway.
1: I agree. I know exactly what you mean.
2: Do you know what I mean? Anyway.
1: Totally.
2: In other news, I was thinking a little bit about Reform this week. I mean, I mentioned earlier that I was off on holiday past 2 weeks, so I'm a bit out of the loop probably, but struck me from far field that actually most of the main parties have been pretty off the pitch this summer. Feels like Andy Burnham's had a pretty clear run as a new PM. Now, I think Reform got themselves all contorted and in a mess because of this Clacton by-election that they triggered, which looked pretty pointless. So they've took themselves off the field with that. Tory Sceptre seem to have done that. But now, their kind of gridding announcements, we've had a big one yesterday, we're expecting more this week. But at the same time, I suspect your show might talk about this yesterday, they seem to be internally imploding. Yeah. So they're all squabbling. Tim Montgomery, who's a friend of Times Radio, I know often appears on it, has been suspended as a Reform member. Everyone seems to be annoyed with Zia, but he's not suspended. And Nigel, you know, he can be very bullish and aggressive and just have, I think, maybe a bit of a team around him that are quite defensive. I mean, I did listen to the podcast that Tim Montgomery did, and he was a bit critical. He was quite critical of the powers that be at Reform. But it just strikes me, actually, that Reform, look, everyone will have headwinds and then storms come their way. But Reform, I think, have made a few tactical errors over the recent months. And I think what will be really interesting to see in the run-up ahead of the budget and to Christmas is, can they put themselves back on the right track? Now, I know they'll kind of dismiss me as kind of uniparty establishment figure, but honestly not. I've got, you know, I'm totally independent journalist, and I just track the main parties. And, you know, Reform were doing so well ahead in the polls. Obviously, Keir Starmer was unpopular and they made hay while the sunshine with that. And they were really doing well at killing off the Tories. Now, Tories obviously under Kemi are making a bit of a comeback. But I think really Reform's biggest problems have been tactical and self-imposed. So I think it'll be really interesting to see if they can like dust themselves down, come up with some policies that cut through, build up their infrastructure, maybe get some new faces in, and just stop the like squabbling, which everybody knows voters hate. And if they don't, then I think they're going to have had actually a pretty rough 6 months.
1: Yeah, I think that's fair. One of the things about that is this was very anticipated. People have always spoken about, will the Nigel Farage project, under whatever identity and whatever brand, they always descend into some sort of fractious, you know, discussions, arguments, fallouts, whatever. And the Sunday Times reporting on donations and gifts and the financial affairs of Farage and the party sort of have triggered off this latest spate. And it's just, for me, it's everyone predicted it and here we are, I think, is quite intriguing.
0: Absolutely. And we say they've made a number of tactical errors. I suspect they've made other tactical errors that we haven't seen yet.
1: Right.
0: We saw a bit of this in advance of the local elections, but their selection process is problematic. You know, they had to select an awful lot of people to be to run for councils, and an awful lot of those people they ended up having to disavow because they said or done obnoxious things in the past. And selecting for a general election for people who are going to stand to be MPs is a different beast. If you can't get your ducks in a row to get your council candidate selected, then there's no way you're going to be able to select 650 people to stand in every seat, unless you dramatically lower your standards as far as behaviour is concerned, and I think that is a problem that they're looking at right now.

0: And yeah, we won't find out until later.
1: I do think selections will be hard, like finding enough candidates to field everywhere, enough decent candidates. You know, they've struggled in by-elections with finding the right candidates. Mm-hmm. Not to slag those people off at all, but, you know, the right people who can be warm as well as hard, who can, and by-elections are hard because you have just so much glare and scrutiny, but can survive under that level of scrutiny. There's a, you know, a lot of what reforms say, like it or not, does appeal to a lot of the population. And in this dust up with the Tories for supremacy of the Conservative small C vote, you know, they are currently ahead of the Tories, but they really, they might say, well, we don't really need to professionalise. They might hate that word, but they do need to build out a bit. Obviously, it's a party centred around Nigel Farage, hugely influential, consequential figure, very charismatic. But they do need to be more than Nigel if they're going to be a government.
2: And that is Kate Ferguson. Thank you very much, Kate. That's an excellent thought for the future. Kate is political editor of The Sun on Sunday. And thank you, Mikey. Mikey Smith is US political editor of The Mirror. Thanks, both. Love these. Do you like the studio, by the way?
0: Love it.
2: We're not supposed to talk about it that much on here, but rules are made to be broken.
1: Very comfy. So nice.
2: Good. Yeah. It's been lovely to welcome you in. Thanks for being here. Thank you so much for listening to Times Radio Drive today. It's been really nice to be with you. I'll be back with you tomorrow from 4. Today's producer was Felix Forbes, and the technical operator is Isaac Malley. Daryl Morris is on the way in the next few minutes for you on Times Radio.
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2: And Daryl will take over for you. After the news, here's James Kitchen.
4: Thank you, Callum. Good evening. A cancer vaccine personalised for each patient has succeeded in a large final stage trial. The Moderna and Merck jab was given to patients with high-risk melanoma after they had surgery. The pharma companies found combining it with an immunotherapy drug significantly extended the time people remained free of cancer. The Times' science editor is Rhys Blakely.
5: It is something that we are hoping will have long-term benefits. So in an earlier, smaller trial, the risk of somebody's cancer returning was reduced by about half. The exciting thing about this is that they've gone after a particularly nasty type of skin cancer in this trial. But the big hope is that you can use this approach for other types of cancer, maybe quite a lot of other types of cancers.
4: Police have named 3 family members who died after getting into difficulty off the West Sussex coast yesterday. 55-year-old Hassan Al-Kawas, his partner Zaina Erlane, who was 37, and their 14-year-old daughter Sarah Al-Kawas had travelled to Shoreham from their home in London. The Palestinian embassy says the father was a refugee. Another young girl in the family remains critically ill in hospital. Rail investigators say they've identified track irregularities near to where a train derailed in East Sussex last week. 30 people were injured, 2 of them critically, in the crash near Lewes. Tony Miles is a writer at the Modern Railway magazine.
6: They have issued a picture that was taken from the back of a previous train passing over the site, and it shows a kink in the track. So that is clearly the bit they're focusing on, and it's right next to an area where they'd been doing some temporary work on the infrastructure underneath the track as well. So those two things are the bits they're looking at.
4: Ukraine's parliament has approved Volodymyr Zelensky's new pick for defence minister after the role's previous occupant demanded an election. In an online video, Mykhailo Fedorov, who was controversially sacked in July, said Russia can't be allowed to hold democracy hostage. David Marples is professor of East European history at the University of Alberta. Speaking to Times Radio, he said holding an election would be near impossible.
7: There have been public demonstrations for some time since Fedorov was fired, and he's sort of using these to build up what seems like a potential election campaign if there would be an election. But the fact is, it's unrealistic at the present time to think about Ukraine having an election because the problems will be astronomical. For one thing, many citizens have left their homes and missiles are raining down on Kyiv and Kharkiv and other cities.
4: Homelessness charities have welcomed the Prime Minister's pledge to offer rough sleepers a route off the streets by Christmas as a strong start. Andy Burnham's committing more than £100 million towards the project, but he's admitted the funds may not be enough for the long term. Jasmine Bazran is head of policy at Crisis.
8: There is lots of good work that does show in sometimes shared spaces if they're carefully designed, and there's multidisciplinary teams, so health, social care, all the kind of things you think people might need access to. If those are in one place and people can engage with them, that can also work as well. But people do need their own space and privacy, just like all of us.
4: For a news bulletin when you want it, search for the Times Radio News Briefing on the Times Radio app.

0: Hello there. Good evening. This is the evening edition with me, Daryl Morris, in 4K Borsay this week. Thank you very much for being with us. Thank you to Callum for the last couple of hours. Welcome to Wednesday night. It's been another big day of announcements today, hasn't it? Andy Burnham has unveiled his plan to end homelessness. The Conservatives have told us what they would do to bring down energy bills. And Ed Davey has announced his plan to tackle the small boats issue. Tonight, we're going to pick through them all, figure out what works, what doesn't work. And there might be an announcement from the ONS that defines everything, though. Inflation up, the headline figure you need to know tonight, 2.9%. In Ukraine, the recently sacked and popular former defence minister has made an announcement of his own, his desire for wartime elections. It's thrown a spotlight on Zelensky and his political future. We'll take a look at what that's revealed shortly. We'll also figure out what impact an announcement by the UAE will have as well. They've announced a suspension of trade with Iran. We'll have the rest of the day's news to come. And anything that breaks, anything you need to know, we'll bring it to you on Times Radio. We'll get the latest from Washington in the Trump dump later and a first look, as ever, inside tomorrow's Times. We'd love to hear from you as well, please, tonight. Do you know that you are always very welcome? You help make it, really. 87222. Times at the start of a message is how you get in touch on text. You can WhatsApp me as well, 0333 003 2353. Today has been a day of people signalling their virtues. Andy Burnham has repeated his pledge to end rough sleeping. He wants to echo the scheme that he introduced in Greater Manchester to provide everybody who needs one with a bed, this time by Christmas. He says that local authorities will get a share of £400 million to make it happen. He believes in a government that can do stuff. He believes, and he wants you to believe, that government can solve problems like this one and offer people a hand up. However, in Greater Manchester, the numbers have been ticking back up in recent years. Something hasn't quite worked there. Tonight, we're going to ask one of the architects of that scheme in Greater Manchester, the property developer and a Burnham ally, the man actually he put in charge of homelessness in Manchester, Tim Heatley. We'll get his view later tonight. The Conservative Party have backed plans that they say could reduce energy bills. This is their signalling of virtues. By the grid becoming less reliant on renewable energy. A lot of the savings come from building fewer pylons, basically, fewer cables that would connect things like wind and solar farms to the grid. They are signalling their virtues. They feel that government could make your life better by doing less, by being out of the way a bit. But hasn't a reluctance to build new energy infrastructure got us here, this level of insecurity we have, in the first place? That's the question they need to answer. And Ed Davey wants you to believe that joining the EU's new asylum and migration pact would help tackle the crossing of small boats through the Channel. But would that include trade-offs with the EU that we would find it hard to stomach? That's the virtues he wants to signal. This is everybody on their home turf, really, isn't it? But it might be an announcement from the ONS today. This headline figure, inflation up 2.9%, that defines the day. The economic winds blowing through the Strait of Hormuz all over everybody's plans. Is there going to be the cash or the climate to do the things that our political leaders want to do? That, I think, is right at the centre of today's stories. We're going to try and unpick that right now. I want to speak to Julian Jessop, who is independent economist and economics fellow at the Institute of Economic Affairs. Julian, hello, good evening.
1: Hello, good evening as well.
0: Thank you for being with us. Good to have your company. Shall we hear from Andy Burnham on rough sleeping first? Let's hear what Andy Burnham has to say, Julian, and then we'll pick through this. Here he was explaining his mission for a COVID-style drive to get people off the streets by Christmas.
2: The government money may not fully get us there. And I'm saying, you know, to wider society, faith organisations, let's see if we can do this together. Let's see if Britain can do this. Give everybody an offer to come inside before Christmas. You know, that is just something we can do. We did it in the pandemic. And I'm also learning from my experience in Greater Manchester. We did bring the numbers right down, but because we were the only area providing a high level of support, more people started to travel and it became difficult. So the only way to achieve everyone in is everywhere doing it. And that's why I've brought this proposal back as Prime Minister.
0: Interesting, Julian. Look, this is home territory for Andy Burnham in lots of different ways, isn't it?
1: Well, yes, and I think it's something that everybody can get behind. I think rough sleeping is clearly a big problem. It's the sort of thing where the government has a role to play. But I think it's also worth stepping back and asking why so many people are rough sleeping. And I think part of it is we have a housing crisis, which is because the government itself has made it so difficult to build more houses. And if we're talking about inflation more generally, I think a lot of the problems are the government has done too much rather than too little. So what it should do is step aside and make it easier for markets to increase the supply of housing, but other things as well, including food and energy. And I think that's one of the best things the government can do to get inflation down.
0: And energy in particular is right at the root of this inflation rise, isn't it, Julian? How are we seeing that? And in particular, I guess the conflict in Iran making life harder for everybody, really.
1: Well, I mean, that's right. A jump in inflation, of course, is never good news. But if you look at the detail of the numbers that came out this morning, it was largely contained to energy prices. So the biggest upward pressure was the increase in domestic energy bills, which we knew about because of the increase in the Ofgem cap. But that was partly offset by the fall in petrol and diesel prices during the month. If you look at the rest of the numbers, they're all, you know, pretty subdued, which is important because that's reassuring for the Bank of England. Obviously, the Bank of England can't do anything about global energy prices, but it can prevent the sort of second round effects where they become embedded in the economy through higher inflation expectations and through stronger wage growth. But there's no sign that that is happening. So there's a small bit of good news here that maybe the detail of the numbers makes it less likely the Bank of England is going to raise interest rates. But looking further ahead to the budget, all sorts of upside risks there. There are lots of moving parts in here, but you know, we know that inflation is probably going to be higher than expected. Government borrowing costs are already up. Lots of underlying pressures on the public finances through the defence, the ageing population, maybe the need to build more prisons, those sorts of things. And on top of that, the government looks keen to increase spending, particularly on investment and infrastructure. So, you know, even if inflation doesn't rise much further, people's budgets are going to be squeezed, I think, by the prospect of higher taxes.
0: Give me your take on another big story of the day then, Julian, and that is the moving of power, in particular, responsibility for economic growth from the Treasury to Andy Burnham's new number 10 North. I'll tell you what, Julian, can you explain what that really means in real time? You're sort of finger on the pulse of these things a little bit more. What does that actually mean? What are number 10 North going to be able to do they couldn't do before?
1: Well, a number of points there. First of all, I'm probably biased because I'm a former Treasury official myself and I'm a strong believer in free markets. I think the Treasury gets a lot of unfair stick for its belief in what's sometimes known as Treasury orthodoxy, you know, the belief in getting the supply side of the economy right, keeping borrowing and tax under control. So I think a lot of this is an unfair criticism of the Treasury. The second point, though, is that just shuffling the people around doesn't make any difference unless the policies are better. I'm not sure the government yet has a sort of fully thought through set of credible plans to boost economic growth. And the final point is that, you know, simply shuffling things around at the Treasury may not make much difference because there are other constraints. So in particular, we've got an independent Office for Budget Responsibility now that will be scrutinising any spending plans very closely. We've got the bond markets that are, you know, very worried about the prospect of additional borrowing. And then we've got fiscal rules, which at the moment the government doesn't seem to be planning to change. So even if the Treasury's power is reduced, there are all these other constraints on how much any government can do.
0: Okay. And what are the sort of things, what are the sort of central things, I guess, that Number 10 North will, or it looks as though Number 10 North might be able to do, is on tax rising and spending and presumably cutting powers. Some of that will lie out of Westminster. And that's kind of something that's quite interesting. I wonder, that's something that, you know, we've heard some of the mayors, Ben Houchen in particular in the Tees Valley, saying that actually it's all good and well giving us budgets, but we need to be able to control those budgets more by having our hands on the lever of raising taxes or indeed giving rebates or cutting taxes if that is the will of the area. Do you think A, good idea, B, going to happen realistically?
1: Well, to be clear, the Treasury is still going to maintain control over the budget nationally. Yeah. So there'll only be a small amount of power devolved to local mayors and other local authorities to, you know, raise or cut local taxes. But
0: crucially, actually, I should just clarify, because they aren't going to mayors, but some of that policy will be decided out of Number 10 North. Those are two different things we should be clear about, right? Because you know, we're not talking about handing tax rising or tax changing powers to mayors. We're talking about some of those decisions being made basically just not in London.
1: Sure. But there will be some small increases in powers for local mayors. I think, for example, that, you know, the tourism tax is a possibility there that local mayors can make a decision on themselves. And I think that's no bad thing. I think a bit of, you know, competition in doing things slightly differently in different regions is a positive. Tend to produce, I think, better outcomes. And, you know, if some parts of the country try something and it works badly, then other parts of the country won't follow. Arguably, we've already seen that in Scotland, which does have some powers to raise taxes above the levels in the rest of the UK, and that has backfired quite badly in terms of the impact on revenue. So I think a bit of devolution, a bit of competition in making these decisions is helpful. But if you look at the national picture, there's still very limited room for any further borrowing whatsoever. And we've seen over the last few weeks in particular, global bond markets, not just in the UK, are getting worried about inflation, the amount of debt that's being issued, the prospect of interest rates having to go up, not necessarily in the UK, but they've already risen in the Eurozone. Okay. They might still rise in the US later in the year. So this is really not the environment to be launching a big, you know, spending and borrowing program. So I think we are looking, unfortunately, at more tax increases in the autumn in order to close the gap.
0: All right, Julian, good to have your company. Thank you. Julian Jessop, who is the Economics Fellow at the Institute of Economic Affairs, with us on Times Radio tonight. What do you think? I mean, there was some stuff to agree and disagree with in there. Would love your take, if you'd like. 87222 times at the start of a message, 0333 003 2353 is how you get in touch on WhatsApp. Another big story today that has maybe even also constitutes a shifting of power of sorts, because there's a bit of trouble in Ukraine's government. The former defence minister, Mykhailo Fedorov, has called for wartime elections in the country. It's widely been seen as the biggest challenge to Volodymyr Zelensky's presidency since the full-scale invasion from Russia 4.5 years ago. He didn't actually mention Zelensky by name in the video, and the president's yet to respond. We've not heard from Zelensky yet, and if we do, we'll let you know as it happens on Times Radio. But a government source said that it was highly bizarre to plan an election in the middle of a war. Let's speak to Orsia Lutsevich, who is a head of Ukraine Forum at Chatham House. Orsia, thank you for being with us tonight. I appreciate it. I wonder if we could start with who this guy is, Mykhailo Fedorov. What sort of role has he carved out for himself in Ukrainian politics?
3: So he's a long-standing Zelensky's partner. He actually helped Zelensky get elected. He was running his digital campaign back in 2019, and he really made Zelensky popular on the internet. He made him viral in addition to the TV series. And then when the war started, he played a crucial role in developing the drone industry out of the Ministry of Digital Transformation that he led at that time before becoming the Minister of Defense. So a lot of Ukrainians see him as the godfather, in a good sense, of Ukrainian drone industry, as something that promoted this revolution in military affairs and allowed Ukraine to deploy this asymmetric strategy, striking Russians deep inside and saving Ukrainian lives by keeping Ukrainian drone operators further away from the front line, but reaching deep into Russia. So he's quite well known for being tech savvy, for having direct relationship with Elon Musk. He tried to convince him to disconnect Starlink in Russia and was successful. Now, apparently, he tries to convince Musk that Ukraine should be able to use Starlinks to guide its long-range strikes into Russia. So he's quite of a famous individual with a lot of successful track record.
0: And he was fired. What happened there?
3: So he was fired in a bizarre time when Ukraine was actually making these successes in the front line. And when this happened, a lot of people took to the streets, a lot of young people in Kyiv and also in other cities say, bring Fedorov back, because in their minds, he was the symbol of hope that Ukraine can win this war against Russia in a technological way. He was offering a solution. You know, there were also critics of that solution, thinking it was oversimplified and Ukraine still needed an infantry, armored vehicles, still needed mobilization going on to replenish Ukrainian armed forces. But unfortunately, Zelensky decided not to renew his tenure at the Ministry of Defense. And since that happened, he decided to challenge Zelensky to an election in wartime.
0: So can I, why did Zelensky make that choice, though? What was the justification for that?
3: It's an interesting question to which I can only suspect, and my my insights suggest that he decided that the Fedorov's proposal to reform the procurement system around the Ministry of Defense would too much destabilize the current war effort. It would be too perhaps revolutionary, and he decided not to implement this reform, which also triggered Fedorov's ultimatum that either he approves his plan or he leaves the government, and they could not find a common ground on that specific suggestion.
0: Right, okay. And in a sense, you're sort of teeing it up here as maybe a bit of sour grapes. I mean, is he sort of just angry that that happened and lashing out at Zelensky, or is he tapping into something bigger?
3: Yeah, exactly. A lot of people in Ukraine are asking themselves, if he were to be reappointed the Minister of Defense, would he call for elections? Would he speak about the wider governance crisis the way he speaks today? And he was an insider of Zelensky's various governments from the very beginning, and he never raised the issues he's raising today. So I think his proposition to solve the governance crisis through elections in wartime actually is quite risky. It's not supported by wider society. It's not even supported by protesters on the street. So it's kind of a blank shot that could actually hurt his reputation in a midterm.
0: Right, that's interesting. And just in terms of how Ukrainians are reflecting on Zelensky, I mean, a hugely popular guy initially. Popularity has waned. But there is, I mean, I've spoken to lots of Ukrainian people about this, and there is a sort of sense that regardless of how you feel about Zelensky, he is the leader at a time of war, and therefore there is a level of unity behind him. Any risk that that fractures?
3: Well, his popularity is actually holding quite strong. I looked up today, and it's more than 60% of Ukrainians trust Zelensky. So, and then the kind of corruption crisis and scandals that reappear from time to time, as there's one today, actually, as we speak, about the money laundering involving high-level officials, including the deputy of his office.
0: He's been sacked today as well, hasn't
3: yes.
0: he?
3: Yeah. Yes, she's been sacked.
0: Sorry, she,
3: it's,
0: yeah.
3: Irina Mudra. And this does not fundamentally cave much his popularity, exactly because Ukrainians understand that there's one enemy, and that enemy is Russia, and that we should back war effort all together and rally around the flag. But, of course, there are these internal discussions that help to course correct some of Zelensky's decisions. Not all of them, but look, he's replaced the commander-in-chief, Sirsky, with a younger Drapaty, who comes from a younger generation. And you could tell that this is one of the outcomes of the protest in the support of Fedorov.
0: Right, okay. He is not the first person, and he won't be the last, to suggest that there needs to be elections in Ukraine. They are practically very difficult, aren't they? Wartime elections, lots of displacement, lots of resources and logistics that could be better spent elsewhere, some would argue, security risks. Some of the territories occupied by Russia at the moment, where, you know, how do you vote in a part of the world that's occupied by another country, etc. That said, these calls will continue to build. They will intensify. Do you think we'll get to a point where they do happen?
3: Well, I think it depends on how long the war lasts. Of course, Zelensky himself was contemplating elections if there is a ceasefire, and Ukrainians would be willing and open to an idea to prepare and run elections if there is a ceasefire, even without a full settlement, full peace agreement with Russia. I think that at this point, the question is, how do you handle the political contestation at the condition of martial law? And no country has this answer, really, because Ukraine tries to preserve the features of democracy at the time being under the total attack of Russia and needing to preserve its national security. So whether the parliament could be strengthening its role, whether there could be more public debates and discussions, and then on the national television, whether some town hall meetings could take place to discuss these issues, all of this could in a way compensate for the lack of electoral process.
0: Okay, and just a bit of breaking news, Orestia, that I'd like you to help me with, because a second Ukrainian suspect today has been arrested over an attack on the Nord Stream pipelines, those pipelines that carry gas from Russia to Europe. What more do we know about, A, what happened there, who they were and what their motivation was?
3: Well, we know increasingly from the open investigations and different publications that it was a special operation run by people within Ukrainian security services. And it was considered a legitimate asset as owned by the aggressor state. Of course, this operation was conducted in extreme secrecy. There's a question whether President Zelensky himself was informed about it, because right. It was the early days of war.
0: Okay. So, just to pick up, I'm a bit tight on time here, but I just want to get to this point and get your take on it, because I suppose you could develop an argument there that says, well, for sure that's disruptive to Russia and Russia's economy, but also to Europe, strong allies currently arming Ukraine. That is a key piece of infrastructure at a time when Europe was trying to untangle itself from Russian oil, but was still reliant on it in some quarters. That could be a problem, could it not, for Ukraine and Europe?
3: Well, that Nord Stream 2 pipeline that exploded was not functional. It was not actually delivering gas. It was never a completed project. And it was the project for which United States was pressuring Europe not to actually put it in place and to freeze it. So it's quite a tricky situation where, honestly, I think to a degree, Europe now understands that having reliance on the Russian gas is actually a vulnerability and not a strength. And whether Ukraine, took it out of function, or Russia weaponizes it and puts pressure on European countries using energy as a weapon, what choices Europe has? Well, okay. Now the easy part is Europe does not have to make these choices.
0: Okay, good to talk to you, Arisia. Thank you very much. Appreciate it. Arisia Luksevich, who is the head of the Ukraine Forum at Chatham House with us on Times Radio tonight. Again, your take on that, always welcome. 8722, Times at the start of a message, 333-003-2353. 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I think actually lots of us who travel on trains on a regular basis, or infrequently even, want to know precisely what happened to that track. We'll find out on the evening edition next with me, Daryl Morris, in for Kate Bosse this week with Handelsbank and Real Relationship Banking. 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
0: An update on the train derailment in East Sussex. Now, you remember this a couple of weeks ago. Well, investigators have announced that a defect was found on railway tracks near to where the train derailed. In fact, it was only last week. It feels like weeks ago, but it was only last week. 30 people were injured, two of them critically injured in that crash near Lewes. Let's speak to Christian Walmart, who's been across this story. He's a transport journalist and a train expert. Christian, thank you for being with us. Just decode that for us. What does track irregularity actually mean?
13: Well, it actually means that the tracks were somewhat out of alignment and therefore the train came off them. The report says that the train actually climbed over the tracks, which means that somehow they were probably too close together than the 4 foot, 8.5 that is kind of standard. And therefore the train somehow kind of got over the track and derailed. I'm afraid that in the run up to this, you said we're going to know the answer, but we don't know the answer yet, unfortunately, because we know that clearly there was a derailment, and clearly very likely that this was to do with the weather and the heat. But there's two real possibilities here. One is that the track was out of alignment before the train arrived and that caused the derailment. The other is that it might have been partly out of alignment, but what happened was that the embankment, as it were, kind of gave way or was weakened, and there's something in the report about that. And therefore, that's why the three last carriages of the 8-carriage train came off. But the report did also reveal that the train had been traveling at 65 miles per hour. So it does show how amazing that, yes, there were two serious injuries, but that's all. There were no kind of fatalities and no more serious injuries. So it was an amazing escape for the people on the train.
0: Yeah, absolutely. Obviously we don't know the sort of numbers. It's hard to answer this question, but is this the sort of thing that could have been avoided? Are we sort of getting a picture of something that we may have been able to prevent here?
13: Well, there was a hint in the report that there had been warnings about this particular bit of track, that there had been passengers on previous trains that had complained about a bumpy ride, and that maybe therefore this should have been more inspected, or there should be more concern about this bit of track. But the report is definitely not conclusive about any of this. It's very much an interim report, and we'll have to wait for the full report in a few weeks' time to actually get a sense of, could this have been prevented? Are there great concerns that it might be repeated elsewhere? Are there lessons to be learned? So, hold your fire. We will find out eventually. The Rail Accident Investigation Branch, is very effective at getting to the root of these problems, but not quite yet.
0: So, look, our rail infrastructure is quite old, Christian, quite a lot of it, although there are constantly, it feels like at least twice a week, I'm held up by some sort of works somewhere, so the improvements are constantly being made. I travel the West Coast Main Line between Manchester and London every week, sometimes a couple of times a week. Should I start to be a bit anxious about my journey?
13: No, you absolutely shouldn't. Look, there's about 20,000, 21,000 trains a day, services a day that run on the tracks. And, nearly 99.999%, we never hear about, and there's absolutely no risk. And certainly, if you drive to work, or even if you take a taxi to the station, that is by far more dangerous than the train journey. It is a fantastically safe form of travel. Now, there is an issue here that I've written about in the Spectator this week, which is that we really haven't had a major accident for nearly a quarter of a century, not one in which kind of more than three or four people have been killed. And there might be a little bit of complacency creeping in amongst railway managers who have never experienced the kind of disaster like Ladbroke Grove, which was in 1999 and killed 31 people. And they don't have the experience of that. And so there are people in the industry who have told me, look, we're worried about this. We think there ought to be a greater emphasis on safety, that, we shouldn't kind of forget that, any of those 20,000 trains a day could come off the rails and have a disaster.
0: Okay, interesting. Christian, good to talk to you. Really insightful. Thank you very much. Christian Walmar, who has been across that story for us. He's a train, a transport journalist and a train expert. Okay, next on Times Radio, Adam Bolton is back. It is Bolton's back half. We're going to pick through the bones of these big three announcements this week, today, I should say. Labour wanting to talk about helping homelessness, comfortable, familiar territory for them. The Conservative Party wants to talk about the government getting out of the way on energy bills. Comfortable, familiar territory for them. Ed Davey wants to talk about small boats. Less comfortable territory for Ed Davey, it's fair to say. We'll find out why after the headlines on Times Radio tonight. Let's get the latest now. Here's James Kitchen.
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16: Thank you, Daryl. Good evening. A cancer vaccine personalised for each patient has succeeded in final stage trials, potentially benefiting thousands of people. Moderna and Merck found combining it with an immunotherapy drug significantly extended the time melanoma patients remained free of cancer. Police have named a Palestinian refugee, his partner and their daughter as the three people who died after getting into difficulty off the coast of West Sussex yesterday. A fourth family member is critically ill after being pulled from the water in Shoreham. Investigators say a defective track was found near to where a train derailed in East Sussex last week. A preliminary report found a history of maintenance activity near Lewes and says weather conditions will be looked at in the final probe. Andy Burnham's pledged another £100 million to try to get every rough sleeper off the streets by Christmas. The Prime Minister's called for charities and community organisations across the country to pull together. The founder and editor of Manchester-based Mill Media, Yoshi Herman, told Times Radio the PM may be overreaching.
17: You might have thought he would have learned the lesson, don't make a really, really big swinging commitment like that on day one. He doesn't seem to have learned that lesson. The lesson he seems to have learned is don't put a time commitment on it. So when he became mayor in 2017, the commitment was, I'm going to end rough sleeping in Greater Manchester by 2020. That clearly didn't happen.
16: Ukraine's parliament has approved Volodymyr Zelensky's new pick for defence minister after the role's previous occupant demanded an election. In an online video, Mykhailo Fedorov, who was controversially sacked in July, said Russia can't be allowed to hold democracy hostage. For a news bulletin when you want it, search for the Times Radio News Briefing on any podcast platform.
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0: but a Michael Bolton can mean only one thing. It is time for Bolton's Back Half on Times Radio. Hello, Adam Bolton.
1: Hello.
0: At least that one makes sense. We've had some really ropey songs to introduce guests.
1: I never heard it until they started playing.
0: He's got, at least it's sort of like, there's a sort of loose connection. He's got the word Bolton in there.
1: Yeah, he's missing a U there in his name.
0: He is, isn't he? Yeah. He is. How are you?
1: I'm very well, thank you. Good to see you, Darren.
0: Nice to see you. On what's been another kind of busy day with Parliament in recess, hasn't it? There's been a lot of politics around today.
1: Yeah, well, I mean, Andy Burnham, he had his short week's holiday, and he's now continuing to go around the country and to talk to people about his policies and what's going on. Of course, there's been the breakthrough on homelessness, and we've also seen the Conservatives hitting back with their own policy ideas on net zero or not net zero.
0: Yeah, and also Ed Davey's got something to talk about with the small boats. This is the sort of thing that wouldn't have happened in previous years, would it really? We wouldn't have had these kind of announcements in August. Then Reform started to do them, didn't they? These kind of weekly big press conferences. Is what we're seeing now, does the other parties sort of feeling as though they need to be in the space in August as well?
1: I think the first time it was done, actually it was a long time ago, by Kenneth Baker, who had this thing called Summer Heat on Labour, when he attacked Labour quite successfully. So, yes, it's certainly true that Nigel Farage was seeing a gap and was stealing into it and setting the agenda. And, you know, the other parties have not wanted that. I mean, the extent to which day-to-day news coverage actually really influences people is a different matter. I mean, you have to not only be there to occupy the space, but you have to hope that you catch on to something that really appeals to people. I mean, Farage certainly did that when he started on the small boats crossing the Channel. And, you know, that's been a big story ever since. But whether some of these other initiatives are really going to register with people until they've been repeated 100 times outside of August, I'm not so sure.
0: No, okay, well, let's get into some of them then and do some of the work for Ed Davey and for the Conservative Party and for Labour. Andy Burnham today announced plans to end rough sleeping. He's pledged that every rough sleeper in England will be offered accommodation this winter. Let's hear from him again. Here he is earlier today.
2: In this country, I don't think, in this day and age, anybody should be forced to sleep rough. And actually, when you do leave people sleeping rough, it can often cost more to the state because people can be in and out of A&E and in and out of hospital beds and sometimes in contact with the police. It's just the right thing to do. And as Prime Minister, I want to waste no time in making those moves to say, no, this is who we are, this is how we should be, nobody should sleep rough on the streets of Britain.
0: Andy Burnham speaking earlier. Let's hear from Labour MP Danny Beals, who was the only son of a single parent whose mother, after his mother suffered repeated redundancies during his childhood, ended up homeless twice during his teenage years. Danny, thank you for being with us. Look, a political issue this for you as a politician, but also a personal one.
3: Yeah, almost definitely. You know, I've not fortunately been rough sleeping myself, but have been homeless, have spent time in temporary accommodation, so can certainly relate to the experience of thousands of people who tonight will be sleeping on the street and many more who will be in homeless accommodation in this country. And it's felt quite a hopeless situation for them. We've seen ever-increasing homelessness over the last 14 years of Conservative government. So today's announcement from the new Prime Minister, Andy Burnham, is incredibly positive news. Not only a kind of clear commitment to get people off the street, but also backing that up with action, with £442 million, significant extra funding to actually deliver places for people to go to.
0: What does it feel like, Danny? If you could just take us back into that experience as a child, to be displaced by that, what kind of impact does that have on you and your life and your psyche?
3: I mean, it is incredibly difficult, and I think it's quite, for many people, quite a scarring experience. And I certainly felt I had a very much crossroads moment in my life. Fortunately, you know, my teachers spotted my grades had dipped when I was homeless. I was usually quite a good student. I suddenly had quite a bad grade, and they called my mum in to find out what was happening and discovered I'd been homeless, put some extra support in place. And right. You know, fortunately, looking back, that was probably quite a turning point. I could have gone either direction in my life and not been sitting here as the Member of Parliament for Uxbridge, but quite a difficult situation. And I think, you know, for the thousands of children who are homeless today for the many people on the street who, you know, we have terrible, terrible outcomes for people rough sleeping in this country. They will on average die in their 40s or 50s, terrible outcomes in terms of physical and mental health. And I think it is a national scandal that we've got back to this position, having almost ended rough sleeping under the last Labour government. You know, it is a kind of moral mission, I think, for us as a country, what sort of country we want to be. And I think also what type of places we want to live in. Most people don't want to live in, you know, towns and cities with tents and cardboard boxes in the high streets and town centres. Certainly not good for our communities either.
1: That, I mean, that, you make that last point, and that's certainly true. And as you say, in your case, you were homeless, but you weren't rough sleeping. And that seems to me to be one of the problems with Andy Burnham's approach, which is that I think everyone would agree that people shouldn't be homeless, there should be social housing, people shouldn't be coming out of care or out of prison without there being accommodation. And those people, if you like, are not getting the help they need. And there's this social care program to improve that in terms of social housing. Not all the people sleeping rough and causing the public nuisance are actually forced to do it. I mean, the reality is a hard core of people that people see on their streets have for one reason or other chosen to do it. And indeed, the Sunday Times had an article by a police officer who'd been dealing with homelessness a couple of weeks ago, pointing out that some of the, quotes, homeless people, he knew their addresses, but for various reasons, they chose to sleep on the street instead. And it seems to me that what's lacking here is an element of saying not just that people shouldn't be sleeping on the street, but that it is unacceptable for people to do it as well, to put some responsibility on them. Would you agree?
3: I think it's very hard to turn your life around when you don't have a roof over your head. I mean, you've used an example of some people who do and have made that choice. I think that is by far the minority. I think most people rough sleeping are in desperate situations. And that's not to say that there aren't issues of alcohol and drug abuse or significant mental health issues, which are often compounded by their experience on the street. And we know that people become very entrenched on the street if we don't get them in accommodation very quickly. But I think most people there are usually through no fault of their own, through domestic violence, through relationship breakdown, not being able to afford accommodation. We know there are former service men and women who end up homeless, people who may be kicked out from their family. So, you know, I don't accept the position that the vast majority are there through choice. It is through destitution and desperation. And, you know, no one would choose that situation to be out there in the blistering heat or the freezing cold. But I think, you know, the more you are out on the street, the more difficult it becomes to get out of that situation. You know, you're not going to be able to get a job if you've got no fixed address. You're not going to be able to turn your life around if you suddenly become, you know, involved in criminality or taken on board by people who will take advantage of you in different ways. So, you know, it is a difficult situation, rough sleeping. I'm not pretending it's easy, but I do think fundamentally housing first matters, that giving people a roof over their head to rebuild their lives and the wraparound support that goes with it is absolutely crucial.
1: Well, I think we'd agree with all of that, and I didn't say a vast majority of people, I said a significant number. And of course, Andy Burnham himself has tried a version of this in Manchester when he was mayor. And as we know, there was a kind of U-shape in terms of the statistics, that it went down quite dramatically, and then more people came into the city, and the figures of number of homelessness, you know, are now not quite up to what they were before his own local programme started. But he has said that he thought that Manchester providing a bed for the night, which was the policy, acted as a magnet, and people came to Manchester because they could have a bed for the night and then be out on the streets throughout the day. And isn't there a possibility that if you simply say there's going to be a bed for a night for everyone, you will encourage rather than actually discourage people who really need help to get a permanent home?
3: I think you're right in highlighting the challenge of local-only action. And I think where we've seen it with one borough in London might have a slightly more generous policy or might provide accommodation and nearby boroughs suddenly close their accommodation, you'll certainly see changes in where people go to access limited support. So I think that's why it's important now as Prime Minister for the whole country, Andy Burnham's proposed a national solution, which is exactly what we need. We can't just have some local areas acting. This is a national problem. You know, it is more acute in towns and cities. In my own constituency, increasing numbers of rough sleepers and people homeless, but it's increasingly a problem in all sorts of towns and cities across the country. So, you know, the $442 million is a national pot of funding focused across the country. It will mean accommodation should be available in all sorts of places to avoid that kind of effect. And, you know, certainly, you know, Andy Burnham would admit he didn't end rough sleeping, but he made a significant dent in the figures through local action alone. So if he can do that as a mayor, I'm hopeful that as a prime minister, he can take that even further. And the sorts of decrease he did see, I think, would be very welcome across the country, where we've seen often ever-increasing numbers over the last 14 years of the last government.
0: OK. After 8 o'clock tonight, by the way, we're going to hear from Tim Heatley, who is a property developer in Manchester, close ally of Andy Burnham, the person that Andy Burnham sort of put in charge of this issue in Manchester. So we'll ask him what went right and what went wrong. That'll be good to get into. Can I just put, just Danny, just finally, let's put these two points to you from some people who've been in touch tonight on WhatsApp on 0333 003 2353, if you want to say hi. Philip says, if I was on a waiting list for accommodation and then I saw rough sleepers getting permanent digs, I would at least pretend to be a homeless person to get fast-tracked to a roof over my head. And somebody here, Mike, says, $100 million committed, spread amongst 5,000 rough sleepers is £20,000 per head extra. Already committed is $440 million. Share that amongst the same 5,000. Already committed is £88,000 per head. Absolutely help the poor souls on the streets, but a £100,000 per head promised. How is the problem not already solved?
3: I mean, I think no one would question the need for us to also solve homelessness. You know, I'm having experienced it myself, very passionate about that. But I don't think action in one place negates action in others. We're seeing action to deal with people being unfairly evicted. The government's ended Section 21 evictions for renters. That's having a positive effect already. We do need more council homes for people on the waiting list of the type your listener was talking about. The government's committed $39 billion to build new council homes and affordable homes. That's very welcome and important. And we also, I think, we do need to solve rough sleeping too. And this $442 million will go some way to making progress on that. We have to deal with every part of the housing system. We have to get people off the street. We have to get them into move-on accommodation, secure homes. There needs to be the affordable housing there to do that. And we need to stop people becoming homeless in the first place through things like Section 21 and other issues with access to services. So I don't think there is one magic bullet for this. But I think it is important that the government commits to act and doesn't just close its eyes to the problem. Yeah. And as I said, I think it does boil down to what type of society you want to live in. Should people be on the street, rough sleeping? I don't think they should. We haven't always had rough sleeping. We managed to end it during COVID through coordinated action. And I think we can do that again.
0: OK, Danny, good to talk to you tonight. Thank you very much. Danny Beals, who is a Labour MP on that homelessness pledge from Andy Burnham. And, you know, I think just sort of important to remember that, politics is also very personal for people, and people have, you know, been through, a lot of our MPs have been through these experiences.
1: I'd also make a point on COVID. People draw this comparison. But there was an element of compulsion there. I mean, it was a statement from the government that they would not tolerate people sleeping out for all sorts of reasons.
0: And also, I guess, an urgency that comes with a crisis like that, isn't there? That you it's quite hard to replicate in peacetime, so to speak.
1: Well, as we know, hotels were used.
0: And, exactly,
1: and
0: yeah.
1: Now
0: a lot of those hotels are functioning again.
1: Some of the
0: hotels
1: are being used for asylum seekers now.
0: What do you think? Final thought. Because we talked through the policy, what about the politics of it? I mean, has it gone down well for Andy Burnham? He's been having lots of good days. Is this a good day?
1: I think, obviously, people have a lot of human compassion and are uncomfortable seeing people on the streets or seeing people begging. I just, you know, always go back to John Bird, you know, the Lord Bird who founded The Big Issue. And you know, he always says, this problem could be sorted out, and it's good that Andy Burnham is talking about helping people with mental health and addiction problems as well. But the reality is, at the moment, we have decriminalised vagrancy. So if people don't want to do it, you can't force them to do it. And that won't sort out the social problem that many people are seeing in their towns and cities.
0: OK, next let's journey from that announcement from Labour to an announcement from the Conservative Party on energy bills. And Ed Davey has been talking about small boats, which isn't something you hear very often, is it, to be honest? This is a sort of new territory for Ed Davey. We'll find out what he's had to say for himself on the Evening Edition next on Times Radio with Handelsbanken, where banking and wealth management come with a personal touch. 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
4: Okay, hello. Good evening. Thank you for being with us. I'm Daryl Morris, in for Kate Borsay this week. Adam Bolton is with us as well on Bolton's Back Half. We're journeying through the day's political news. And the Conservative Party have an announcement of their own. In fact, they sort of endorsed a study by Onward, who are a Conservative think tank, suggesting that if the government stop net zero targets, it could save the typical British household £540 a year. Here's the detail. They found that scrapping the construction of Scottish wind farms and connected transmission systems, so the bits that sort of link it to the grid, would save £320 billion between 2030 and 2050, with the financial benefits flowing, they say, back to families. They make the case that Britain should build a new generation of gas-fired and nuclear power stations across England, where demand is greatest. Adam.
5: Yeah, and they are striking into public uncertainty, certainly, about whether greenhouse gas emissions will be cut in deadline terms, in terms of net zero, and indeed whether the UK doing it will make much difference. What they're really saying is that they would cut bills. It wouldn't be a question of money going back to people directly. They would cut bills because some of the subventions which are currently in place on your energy bills would be abolished. I think the problem with that is that in my view, it is a good idea. But if you then couple that with basically stopping the transition towards renewables, you are probably out of step with what is happening around the world. And you're going to end up being held ransom for hydrocarbons and the rest in the future as the world shifts. So
4: It's also probably not a good day to make this announcement on the day that inflation has ticked up on account of rising energy bills.
5: Exactly. Well, I mean, they would say that they're going to cut energy bills. But I think this idea of stopping Scottish wind farms is, you know, it is foolish. There's no doubt at all that the power generated, there are real problems with us paying for the power when the grid can't cope with it. But we also know we're trying to move towards having data centres and other things located near where the wind power is. We're also talking about big improvements in battery and storage of energy. So actually making that technology, renewable technology, work better, you know, would fit in with Andy Burnham's reindustrialization strategy.
4: And I've got Nick Clegg being asked about a new nuclear power plant, and him saying no, it wouldn't come online for until 2023. And then of course 2023, we were in the grip of an energy crisis because of the war in Ukraine, that we could have really done with a nuclear power plant. And you know, it just feels like we sort of have these conversations over and over again, where, you know, is not building the infrastructure that is going to make us more, you know, less reliant on the energy that flows out of unreliable parts of the world. Is it sensible?
5: But there are downsides. I mean, remember, the Green Movement basically historically has been opposed to nuclear power.
4: Well, yeah, exactly. And Zach Polanski made the same argument, didn't he?
5: And although some others, you know, in the Green Movement, like George Monbiot, have come around to it. But I mean, there's also this whole question of small modular reactors being accommodated would be a way of having, you know, not massive nuclear power stations that take decades to build, but you could do it more on a smaller basis. And it seems to me that, you know, this Onward report is opportunistic without really going into this in any great depth.
4: That is home territory for the Conservative Party. Homelessness is home territory for the Labour Party. Ed Davey is on different sort of enemy soil, isn't he? He's talking about what Reform UK want to talk about, which is the small boats crisis.
5: Well, not quite.

0: Right, because what he's talking about is...
1: he's taking it back to home patch.
0: Is the long-running Liberal Democrat position of wanting to have closer relationships with Europe. I mean, what he's saying is Europe has this new migration and asylum pact where across Europe they're trying to deal with the subject of irregular migrants to make them more return to their home countries and to share responsibility for asylum seekers across the EU. Now, I think he's probably right that it might be a more efficient way of dealing with our immigration problem, and it might be necessary because we hear a lot about the Dublin Agreement, this idea that migrants have to be returned to the first European country they entered. Now, since Brexit, we've been outside of the European Union, and the European Union are now basically moving on from Dublin. And that means that if we did this, all the European countries would have to let us back in. I'm not sure France would be too keen on that.
1: No, indeed. Yeah, there's a lot to untangle for that to happen. Adam Bolton, we're out of time, but what a pleasure. Thank you, my friend.
0: Good to see you.
1: Bolton's back half. You can read more of those stories, and you can read an exclusive interview, by the way, that the Prime Minister, Andy Burnham, has given to Patrick Maguire today, where he sort of outlines a bit of the plan on homelessness, but a bit more on Number 10 North and his strategy and his plan for that. So if you want to fill in some gaps and hear from the Prime Minister himself, Patrick Maguire has done a really interesting interview with him. It's online right now with a subscription at thetimes.com.
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1: Hello there, good evening. It's 8 o'clock. This is the evening edition with me, Daryl Morris, in for Keir Borse this week. Coming up, we're going to return to the Middle East. The UAE has suspended all trade with Iran after two ballistic missiles targeted the country this week. The news comes after the US called off peace talks with Iran themselves, despite Donald Trump saying that the situation is so good and that talks could resume soon. We'll return to Andy Burnham's latest push to end rough sleep, and we're going to speak to one of the architects of the plan in Manchester. What went right and what went wrong? We'll find out from the person who built it. And the Prime Minister says that he wants everybody off the streets by Christmas. Can it work? Can it really work? We'll get into that after the headlines. Here's Daryl Jackson.
3: Thank you. Good evening. A cancer vaccine personalised for each patient has succeeded in a large final stage trial. It raises hopes a new generation of tailor-made treatments could benefit thousands of people. Times newsroom reporter Ollie Cole has the details.
4: The experimental vaccine developed by Moderna and Merck was given to patients with high-risk melanoma after they underwent surgery. The pharma companies say combining it with the immunotherapy drug Keytruda significantly extended the time people remained free of cancer. It also reduced the risk of the disease spreading to other organs. In the UK, half of people with melanoma skin cancer die within a year of diagnosis if it's spotted at stage 4. The disease claims about 2,300 lives in total every year. Shares in both Moderna and Merck have surged in New York following the trial results.
3: Some breaking news to bring you here on Times Radio, and five Americans have been killed in a helicopter crash in Kenya. A US State Department spokesperson confirmed the deaths and said it happened in the north of the country. Ecuador's intelligence chief and his wife were also killed in the crash. Three people who died after going into the sea in Shoreham in West Sussex have been identified as a Palestinian couple and their teenage daughter. A young girl remains in a critical condition in hospital. Investigators looking into a train derailment in East Sussex last week say they found a defect on a section of track. 30 people were injured when three carriages came off the rails. A preliminary report's been published today, although the investigations continue. Christian Woolmar is a transport journalist and rail expert and told Times Radio it's still unclear why it happened.
5: Clearly, very likely that this was to do with the weather and the heat, but there's two real possibilities here. One is that the track was out of alignment before the train arrived and that caused the derailment. The other is that it might have been partly out of alignment, but what happened was that the embankment, as it were, kind of gave way or was weakened, and there's something in the report about that.
3: Ukraine's parliament approved Volodymyr Zelensky's new pick for defence minister after the role's previous occupant demanded an election. David Marples is professor of East European history at the University of Alberta in Canada. Speaking to Times Radio, he said holding an election would be near impossible.
6: There have been public demonstrations for some time since Fedorov was fired, and he's sort of using these to build up what seems like a potential election campaign, if there would be an election. But the fact is, it's unrealistic at the present time to think about Ukraine having an election, because the problems will be astronomical. For one thing, many citizens have left their homes and missiles are raining down on Kyiv and Kharkiv and other cities.
3: And yellow weather warnings have been issued for northern areas of England and Wales. Forecasters are warning of flash flooding and thunderstorms. Aberdeenshire, Northern Ireland and large parts of northern and central England are also expected to see heavy downpours. The alerts run until tomorrow morning. For a news bulletin, when you want it, search for the Times Radio News Briefing on any podcast platform.
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1: Hello there, good evening. Okay, so as we pick apart tonight, Andy Burnham's plan to end rough sleep in the United Kingdom, there's somebody that we can speak to help us understand A, how it might work, and B, where perhaps it hasn't. Because Tim Heatley is the founder of was Capital & Centric is the company. They're a property developers. But he was also tasked with trying to help solve homelessness in Manchester, not just through his company and through his property development, but he was the chair too of the Greater Manchester Mayor's Charity, which was all about homelessness. If that was a big focus of Andy Burnham's first couple of years as Mayor of Greater Manchester, Tim was right at the heart of it. He was the architect, one of the architects, of the Bed Every Night scheme that Andy Burnham is now looking to roll out across the country. So how did it work? Well, there's no better person to ask. And quite frankly, if the numbers of people sleeping rough in Manchester have ticked back up, which they have, has it gone wrong? And where has it gone wrong? What kind of lessons can we learn from that? We'll get into that in the next couple of minutes on Times Radio. Really worth being with us for that. In the meantime, the United Arab Emirates has announced that it's suspending all trade with Iran today after two ballistic missiles targeted the country earlier this week, eventually landing outside territorial waters. It comes after the US called off peace talks with Iran, despite President Trump telling reporters that the situation is so good and that talks could soon resume.
9: Right now, I think the situation is so good, but maybe at some point. Look, it's very simple. They have to get rid of no nuclear weapon. Iran cannot have a nuclear weapon. You know why? Because they'd use it, and we're not going to let them use it. So Iran cannot have a nuclear weapon, and they won't.
1: Let's speak now to a former Deputy National Security Advisor in Israel and adjunct professor at Columbia and Tel Aviv University, Chuck Freelich. Chuck, thank you for being with us tonight. Really appreciate it. Always good to have your company on Times Radio. Take us into the UAE's decision here. What do you make of it?
10: Well, they have been the focus of the greatest number of Iranian attacks since the war began, by far. Something like 2,700 missile and drone attacks. And I think their patience has run out. They've had enough. And they're a country which actually had a very close relationship with Iran. They were a primary financial hub for transactions to Iran. They helped the Iranians circumvent...
1: Okay, listen, Chuck, we're having trouble with your line at the moment. We're going to try and fix that. We'll clean that up. We'll reconnect and we'll come back to you shortly. Chuck Freelich, he's got plenty of interesting and insightful things to say about the situation in the Middle East. We'd like to hear them, I think, wouldn't we, in their fullness. We'd love your take on it as well, by the way, and any of the news stories, particularly this homelessness thing. We've got quite a few interesting texts about this tonight and about also the energy grid, the idea of sort of scaling back the investment and infrastructure around basically connecting the grid, connecting the renewable infrastructure to the grid, and that would reduce energy bills. 8722, times at the start of a message, 0333 003 2353, on that or the situation regarding Andy Burnham's plans to end rough sleeping, which have been announced today. He's also pledged to donate 15% of his salary as Prime Minister to homelessness, echoing again something that he did during his time as the Mayor of Greater Manchester. It was part of a plan to offer every rough sleeper in England accommodation this winter. If we want to understand that, and how it works,
11: But if it will work, more to the point, Tim Heatley is a man who can help us with it. He's the co-founder of the development firm Capital and Centric and was appointed by Andy Burnham to chair the Greater Manchester Mayor's charity, which focused on tackling homelessness and ending rough sleeping. If Greater Manchester was a blueprint for this plan, Tim's been right at the heart of it the last couple of years. Tim, thank you for being with us. Always good to talk to you. Just give us the elevator pitch for this plan as it worked in Greater Manchester, how it might work nationally. How would you sort of sum it up?
12: Well, it's a way to get everybody who would be at risk of sleeping rough on the streets of Greater Manchester, or if they are sleeping rough on the streets of Greater Manchester, an opportunity to be off the streets and into some temporary form of accommodation, and hopefully a long-term route through to more permanent accommodation. And so the idea really is to do both prevention, but also to target people who are already sleeping rough, and to try and bring those figures down significantly if we can persuade people to no longer sleep rough on the streets of the city.
11: Okay, so that's the ambition. What's the actual plan? I mean, that's beds for people being offered every night, is it? How does that work logistically?
12: Yeah, and I was involved right at the very start in terms of setting that process up and getting the accommodation sorted. And it was challenging because they hadn't been done before. And what we needed to do was work with lots of existing community groups, faith groups, voluntary groups, charities, to see if we can find some form of accommodation within their premises. And that takes time. There was lots of learning involved, and there was lots of shelter style accommodation where it might be open dormitory, and then the challenge was to then quickly try and improve that and improve the privacy involved, and also the support that went along with it as well. So what started really is just, can we bring people in off the streets? Quickly had to move on to providing the additional mental health support and so on.
11: So it really is just bed wherever you can find it. Local authority, local mayor, whoever it may be, you're in charge of just finding beds where you can and putting the people that are on the streets into them.
12: Yeah, it certainly was at first, and I think that's what's going to be the picture nationally, really. We're going to have to work quickly just to find whatever physical accommodation that we can get. I think the figures that we're dealing with here are 4,500 people. In Greater Manchester at the time, it was 250, perhaps 300 people who were sleeping rough on the streets of Greater Manchester.
11: Yeah.
12: And so a much bigger figure to deal with.
11: Okay. So, okay, and that brings us to sort of a nub of an interesting argument that's been floating around, Tim, that you can help us with today, which is the number of people, and it was 268, the number that were sleeping rough in 2017 when Andy Burnham became the mayor. That fell to a low of 89 in 2021, but has crept back up. In 2025, that figure was much closer to where it was when Andy Burnham became the mayor. It was at 179. Can we look at it now over the course of that 10-year arc and say it's not worked?
12: I don't think that's probably the right way to look at it, because I suppose what we do know for a fact is that 14,000 people have accessed that service. So the figure, I think, would be much higher. We have increased the amount of beds that are available through a bed every night. So now we're up to nearly to 600 plus 650 bed spaces are what we're targeting to accommodate now. But the problem is, as well, of course, as the city region, as you're providing a solution to rough sleeping, understandably, people graduate toward that solution from other city regions because there is somewhere for them to be. And so that hasn't helped. And then there are kind of like national and macroeconomic factors that have contributed further to the amount of rough sleeping that's happened. So as a result, I think it looks like the picture is worse than it is. And also, I'd also add that low 89 figure, when we practically knew the names of everybody that's sleeping rough in the streets of Greater Manchester, was probably artificially helped a little bit by everybody in the national policy around COVID. So we're not claiming all of the outputs there. We're saying that there are some bigger reasons as to why those numbers look the way they do.
11: Okay, I've got to go to make a list, if you'll allow. I'm going to write these down. Okay, so people coming in from other areas because they know there's a scheme. Outside economic factors, you're saying. I suppose COVID, post-COVID was a big shock, wasn't it? There's been lots of economic hardship. You're saying that that's driven more people to sleep rough and for those numbers to tick up. What else?
12: We're seeing increased amounts of people presenting as sleeping rough because their rents have increased and they can no longer afford their rents in the private rented sector. That's a big one. The second big one seems to be a lot of relationship and domestic abuse breakdown, creating an uptick. The change to housing allowance and welfare benefits have definitely created more people presenting and citing that as a reason. And there's another big reason as well, as the Home Office have dealt with asylum seekers, they are no longer eligible for home office accommodation. And so those are presenting as people who are going to sleep rough as well. So, and that's going to happen. That's going to get even worse. We know that home office are dealing more quickly with asylum seekers. And then the final one that we're seeing, I'm going to get more of, is, of course, prison leavers. We know that there are going to be a lot more prison leavers. The prison capacity isn't there. So we're sure that we're going to get presented with a lot more people who will be sleeping rough as a result of that as well. So there's lots going on in that space. I suspect Andy has anticipated that. He's thinking we need to try and get ahead of it. Otherwise, there's going to be a much bigger spike in rough sleeping across the country.
11: Right, I'm getting the sense this might get worse before it gets better, maybe. Yoshi Herman, who is the editor, the founder and the editor of Mill Media, who you'll know well, Tim.
12: Yeah.
11: He runs a media outlet in what is our neck of the woods, or your neck of the woods, certainly, in Manchester. Yeah. And he was sort of talking earlier about political will. He said that when Andy Burnham became the mayor, and you were appointed to this role too, there was a political will that sort of faded. Andy Burnham did a good job of bringing people together, bashing some heads together, but over the course of time, it's become less of a priority and focus has waned and shifted.
12: I think it's probably fair to say that once A Better Night was set up and we realised that it can work to an extent, but because of the wider factors that are in place, no sooner do you add provision, which has cost, and takes resource and time, that you quite quickly can fill those spaces. It is, unless you're looking at a national way, it's almost like an unfillable pot that you'll have. So, and then Andy has had to then also look at other new things to do, to deliver and source and so on. So he realised, I think, that the A Bed Every Night solution and the homelessness focus was going to continue to grow unless he had a national approach to it. And so I think that's fair. I think it's fair to say that that as a city region, we were going as far as we possibly could with the financial constraints that were available. And there have been new initiatives as well as part of it, which we're only recently feeling the benefit of. So, for example, a lot of businesses, faith and charity groups got together and created something called the Embassy Village. The Embassy organisation, the Embassy Charity have led that, and that's created 40 physical homes in the centre of Manchester for people who would be sleeping rough otherwise. So there are new initiatives still emerging, and so it's not completely disappeared, but it absolutely has had to plateau a little bit while we consider, well, how do we take on the national picture?
11: Okay, that's interesting, and that is an example. Interesting example, isn't it, of sort of private developers and a local authority working together. On that, Andy Burnham has announced that local authorities will have the levers, their hands on the levers of power on this, with their responsibility. They'll get money to spend to set up bed every night schemes in their areas. Some suggesting 400 million isn't in itself enough to deal with, or you've given me a long shopping list of the reasons, and the 400 million isn't going to get us close to solving some of those problems. But also the possibility that actually these local authorities don't do a very good job of it, or perhaps don't have it as a priority. There isn't the political will, for example, amongst a local authority in one part of the country like there is in another.
12: Yeah, and it definitely works best when the political lead is able to harness that support of businesses and charity groups and faith groups and community groups, because you need a whole system sort of approach if you're going to tackle such a big challenge. And it's right, £400 or £500 million isn't going to make that difference. I think it's probably going to get us to Christmas to see how far it can go and to see what it can achieve, but that money can quickly run out. We know that it makes huge savings for the entire system in terms of hospital spaces, hospital beds, A&E support, police support, mental health and crisis responses are all expensive. And so there are savings as a nation to be had. But you're right, that's the benefit, or that's the problem with devolution. The money is going to go to these separate city regions, and their ability to translate that into action and to harness and to corral the different sectors together is going to be varied. And so it'll be interesting to see how they all perform.
11: Okay. Tim, good to talk to you tonight. Thank you very much. That was really, really insightful. Really got into it, I think, there. It helped us kind of understand the challenges of a scheme like this. But always good to talk to you, Tim. Thank you so much.
12: Thank you.
11: Thank you. Tim Heatley, who is the co-founder of the Manchester-based property developer Capital & Centrica, close ally of Andy Burnham, somebody who was the architect of his scheme. Thank you for your messages on that. We'll come to some of those shortly. 87222, times at the beginning of a message, 0333 003 2353. You've got plenty to say about that. Let's return, though, to the United Arab Emirates. We were speaking earlier, weren't we, to Chuck Freilich, who is a former deputy national security advisor in Israel on the United Arab Emirates' decision to suspend all trade with Iran. Chuck, I think we've got you back on a better line now. Thank you for bearing with us. You were explaining to us the UAE's decision and what you feel is motivating it.
13: Well, the UAE has been the primary subject of Iranian attacks ever since the war began, by far. Something like 2,700 ballistic missile and drone attacks. And I think they finally have had enough. They're actually a country which had very close relations with Iran. They served as a primary financial hub for Iran. They helped the Iranians circumvent sanctions, and they've been repaid in the way they have. So enough is enough from their point of view.
11: That's interesting. What impact will that have on Iran then, I suppose, losing access to all of that?
13: Well, it'll have a limited impact. They're not the only conduit to Iran. There are other countries in the Gulf, and they have other neighboring countries that they use to smuggle in goods through ground borders. But this will have an impact on their economy if it continues for long.
11: And I mean, is that significant enough to cause them pain? I mean, they're already in a very heavily sanctioned country. I don't know. Does that make them tolerant to pain, or does it make this sort of problem, you know, hit harder?
13: Well, it certainly makes the problem hit harder. But in the end, we're talking about an even more radical Iranian regime than we had a half a year ago. And a regime which actually believes that it is fighting for its life here. And so its tolerance for pain is quite high. And the really big question now is whose tolerance is greater, theirs or the U.S.? Both sides seem to think that they've got the greater tolerance. I think it remains to be seen who really does.
11: And do we understand this as the start of, or perhaps part of, a regional shift here? That the role of the Gulf states, both in terms of how America views them, Donald Trump talking about Oman being bombed earlier in the week, and how Iran engages with them, is changing here, Chuck?
13: Well, it certainly is. Iran made a decision basically when the war broke out that they had two cards to play since they couldn't compete militarily. And one, of course, was the closing of Hormuz. And the other was to attack the Gulf states and to do so significantly to raise the cost of the war for the Gulf states so that they would put pressure on the U.S. and others and to put pressure on the international economy, leading to pressure on the U.S. And, of course, the U.S. has the midterm elections coming up. The strategy has worked quite effectively for them so far.
11: And again, Karen.
13: No, we'll see who has staying power here, greater.
11: And it's interesting, isn't it? You talk about the UAE offering Iran, economic ties, sanctuary in some kind of ways. We've had a sort of similar, interesting sort of patchwork of a relationship between some Gulf states and Western countries too, like America and the United Kingdom. And you know, I wonder how this shifting dynamic changes our relationship with them as well.
13: Well, I think one of the reasons that we've seen some of the Gulf states distancing themselves from the war, and we saw the Saudis sign the defense deal with Pakistan and with Turkey, is because they are even less convinced that they can rely on the U.S. for their security than they have been already in recent years, even the last couple of decades. I think basically since the second Gulf War, they started doubting how much they can really count on the U.S. They thought it was, at least the results were as they thought that they would be, and they were bad. Then there was the Arab Spring, and they were, especially the Saudis, were taken aback by the quote-unquote American abandonment of Mubarak. Other things have happened in the meantime. And then here the U.S. Goes to war against Iran, something which in some ways they actually were happy to see, but then the U.S. gets it wrong. And the bottom line today is that the region as a whole, and the U.S. are worse off in terms of and the U.K. as well, in terms of the relationship with Iran than they were before the war.
11: And just in terms of that sort of engagement and relationship between the U.K. and the UAE in particular, I was watching an interesting report yesterday about the Sudan war. And there was a leading authority on the Sudan war speaking. They were talking to Sky News, credit to Sky News for this. They basically said that they'd supplied evidence that proved the UAE were involved in the war in Sudan. They'd supplied that to the Foreign Office. The Foreign Office replied to the claim saying basically, the accusation was that the Foreign Office had basically said, thanks for that, really interesting, can you release it? Because we can't. This is something we would like to be known, but we can't release it, can you? And there's clearly a sort of a touchiness, clearly, obviously a nervousness around that relationship, but also a sort of will to have these things in the open.
13: Well, I don't think there's really a great deal of doubt that the UAE is involved in Sudan, and they're involved in Yemen and in Somaliland and in Libya as well. They play an important regional role. I think that the British response to the war as a whole was a less than, shall I say, courageous one. And that may be the case here as well.
11: Okay. Chuck, thank you for your time tonight. Appreciate it. Good to talk to you. Chuck Frelick, who is a former Deputy National Security Advisor in Israel, speaking to us on Times Radio tonight. Just to bring you a reminder of some breaking news developing on Times Radio tonight, that seven people, including a US media executive and four other Americans, have died after a safari helicopter crashed in a remote region of northern Ecuador. It's been reported that an intelligence chief from Ecuador and his wife were also killed. The Kenyan Civil Aviation Authority confirmed that an investigation is underway. That a crash occurred at 9:13 a.m. Six passengers and a pilot were on board that flight. Seven people, though, all seven then clearly have died. So they include, just a reminder, a US media executive and four other Americans, an intelligence chief from Ecuador and his wife too. Any developments on that story as we get them on Times Radio tonight. Next, though, we're going to speak to the executive director of 8. This is Danielle Haas, about her column in tomorrow's paper. She's scrutinising Amnesty International after it published a list of what it described as anti-right charities, 117 of them. Danielle argues that means the organisation, or it's an example of the organisation, having lost its way. We'll find out what she means by that next on Times Radio with Handelsbanken and Real Relationship Banking. 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
11: Hello. Good evening. Let's take an exclusive look into tomorrow's paper. And in the comments section, where Amnesty International is under the microscope, last month the Human Rights Organisation published a map of Britain's anti-rights ecosystem, which identified 117 groups, including a domestic abuse charity set up by J.K. Rowling. Rowling subsequently offered to fund legal challenges by others on its blacklist, which has led to Amnesty International apologising. Danielle Haas has a column on this in tomorrow's paper. She is the executive director of EIGHT, which is an insider-led initiative advocating for transparency and reform in the human rights sector. She is a former senior editor at Human Rights Watch. Danielle, thanks for being with us.
22: Thank you.
11: Just give us a, take us through your piece then. What arguments do you make about Amnesty International? And in that, just remind us what we're talking about here with this anti-rights ecosystem report.
22: Right, so it was a briefing put out by Amnesty UK in July, and this purported to map 117 organizations, including J.K. Rowling's, that they said were anti-rights. And J.K. Rowling did not take kindly to this. She threatened legal action. She offered to fund the legal challenges of others who were named. And the piece argues that this is really just the tip of a very large iceberg of lack of accountability in the human rights and humanitarian sector. An incredibly powerful sector that is largely overlooked in terms of its enormous reach into various institutions of democratic life. That includes within academia, that includes within the court system, in media, and in policymaking. And what I argue is that the traditional modus operandi of organizations like Amnesty when they're caught in a scandal is exactly what they did. First of all, actually, Amnesty offered regret, right? And then when J.K. Rowling was not for turning, they eventually realized they had a really big problem on their hands, and they came out with a full apology and a very strange sort of explanation that this had accidentally bypassed rigorous scrutiny that they usually apply to their work. Which I argue only raises further questions as to, in fact, how many other pieces of work probably got through or might have got through unchecked. And so what I say is that this is a sector that has managed to escape accountability for years, primarily it's self-governing in terms of its own standards and voluntary guidelines, which means while it has certain financial obligations, its content, the stuff it's putting out and influencing how we think and see the world is subject to almost no outsider scrutiny. Journalists tend to quote it verbatim. Okay. And there is no organization prior to ours that's really calling for sector-wide accountability.
11: Okay, that's interesting. And I would encourage people to read the piece in full. We don't have the time to get sort of into the weeds of it tonight, but I wonder, actually, just thinking there, what sort of right at the nub of it, Danielle, and what you describe as a sort of shift in this industry, or more accountability and transparency needed in this industry, is the question of what is our human rights injustice, and that has become over time something that we sort of agreed on, that there was consensus on. And it sort of shifted to things that we have less consensus on, you know, particularly on the issue of trans rights, for example, and also where conflicts are contested or controversial, or people have a sort of difference of opinion on them. And these fractures in what people are and what we can understand as being a human rights sort of breach and injustice shift and change.
22: Yeah, I would say almost the opposite. I would say that, you know, human rights discourse was traditionally very broad and evolving. It's interpretive, a lot of it, because it's based on the Universal Declaration of Human Rights, which are these 30 kind of rights and principles about what human rights, human beings are entitled to in it. But it didn't say in 1948 how this was going to all be done. And so really what human rights organizations became were this kind of interpreters of this. But it's important to recognize that human rights organizations are sort of self-elected interpreters. They offer policy positions on various issues. So there is no universal truth that is coming down from on high that they are transmitting. They sit, as I observed for 14 years, you know, they sit and they discuss various policies, and they come out with their own positions on that. And somewhere along the line, a mixture between us sort of just seeing them as part of the furniture and their own presentation of self as being the oracle, we've come to accept this as truth, and we must come to a more realistic understanding of these organizations. And so it's almost the opposite. They have increasingly, what we've seen in our report and what J.K. Rowling was pointing out, they've become incredibly dogmatic. Even within my tenure, you know, there was a period in which there was far more discourse and tolerance of other views. And we see this hardening now under the weight of ideology, certain ideological constructs, like settler colonialism, for example, right and wrong. And if you don't agree, you must be against, is increasingly the tenor within these organizations. And so that's a sort of a calcification, an ossification of human rights, which again have evolved dramatically. And you know, they used to be, we wouldn't recognize how we talked about human rights 80 years ago. They were social, political, then they moved to sort of economic, then they took into account indigenous rights and things like this. Now we're into technology. They are then should be by their nature discursive and open, and the opposite is happening.
11: Okay, that's interesting. Danielle, good to talk to you. Danielle's piece is at thetimes.com. That's Danielle Haas, who is has a column in the paper tomorrow. She's executive director of EIGHT, that insider-led initiative advocating for transparency and reform in the human rights sector. Thetimes.com is where you go to read Danielle's piece. Thank you for your message. We've quite got time to get to your messages. Oh my goodness me, do I have time? No, I don't, probably before the news, do I? So we'll come back to them in a minute or two. Your comments on homelessness, which have been brilliant and fulsome. 87222, times at the beginning of a message, 0333-003-2353 on WhatsApp. We'll head to Washington as well next. Our regular Trump dump takes in Florida primaries. We'll talk a little bit about... I think we should talk a little bit about where is Melania Trump. There is a sort of movement building, a concern building about where she is. She's not been seen apparently for about a month or so. There is a mystery lingering in Washington, and we'll see if we can get some answers after the headlines. It's 8:30. Here's Daryl Jackson.
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3: Thank you. Good evening. A cancer vaccine personalised for each patient has succeeded in final stage trials, potentially benefiting thousands of people. Moderna and Merck found combining it with immunotherapy drug significantly extended the time melanoma patients remained cancer-free. A preliminary report has revealed a track irregularity was found where a train derailed in East Sussex last week. 30 people were injured near Lewes, two of them seriously. Investigators are continuing to consider if the hot weather was a factor. Christian Woolmar is a transport journalist and rail expert and told Times Radio there may have been previous concerns.
5: There was a hint in the report that there had been warnings about this particular bit of track, that there had been passengers on previous trains that had complained about a bumpy ride, and that maybe, therefore, this should have been more inspected, or there should be more concern about this bit of track. But the report is definitely not conclusive about any of this.
3: Seven people, including five Americans, have been killed when the tourist helicopter they were flying in crashed in northern Kenya. The US embassy is in touch with local authorities and is providing consular assistance. A Palestinian refugee, his partner and their daughter have been confirmed as three people who drowned off the coast of Shoreham in West Sussex yesterday. A fourth family member, a young girl, remains critically ill in hospital. And the Prime Minister is promising every rough sleeper in England will be offered accommodation by this Christmas. The government's pledging more than £100 million on top of existing funding to help those living on the streets. And for a news bulletin, when you want it, search for the Times Radio News Briefing on any podcast platform.
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0: evening. I'm Daryl Morris, in for Kate Borsett tonight. The Trump dump continues, though, apace. Every night we cross the pond to get the very latest news coming out of Washington. Tonight, it is Vox's senior correspondent, who is Zach Beecham. Hi, Zach. How are you?
1: Great. How are we doing?
0: Good. Very good. Lovely to have your company, Zach. We should start in Florida. We were talking last night about the primaries, and there being a sort of primary every Tuesday at the moment. But they're giving us a really interesting insight, aren't they, into how American voters are sort of thinking and feeling as we get towards the November midterms. And a big political upset in Florida, drawing new attention to the Democrats in particular, and their more sort of left-wing. Angie Nixon, who is a Democrat socialist, won her Senate primary this week against her more centrist opponent, Alex Vindman. Let's hear a little bit from Angie Nixon. I think this gives us a bit of a sense of what she's about.
2: Florida, we did it! We showed the world what organized people can accomplish! And we showed the world what people of Florida are all about!
0: That is Annie Nixon after her victory there, a sort of long list of things that she believes in. Meanwhile, Florida governor in the Florida governor contest in November, Ned, looks set to be fought between the Republican Brian Donalds and the Democrat David Jolly, who the US media outlets have projected will be successful in their respective elections. Zach, take us to Florida and what we've learned this week.
1: You know, it's a very odd state, and not just like culturally, I mean, it is, but these primary results are all over the place, right? So you highlighted the Democratic Senate result and the governor's race. Big difference there. Jolly, if I recall correctly, is a former Republican congressman. And he's switched over to the Democrats and represents more moderate wing. Similarly, Jared Moskowitz is a representative, a Democrat, another more moderate, staunchly pro-Israel, sort of been a major point of conflict between him and the left, beat off a candidate from the socialist left pretty badly, right? The primary race wasn't especially close. And there also were some more interesting results on the Republican side that haven't been talked about. So James Fishback, who is a candidate who is basically campaigning to be the leader of the insurgent anti-Semitic wing of the Republican Party. Let's not mince words here. He lost really badly in his effort to beat Byron Donalds in the Republican gubernatorial primary race. It was a huge rebuke. He got like 10% of the vote or something. He was supposed to get a lot more, even though most people thought he would lose. But meanwhile, in another Florida House district, there's a representative who is Randy Fine, who's unusually nasty. He's cheered on the starving of Palestinians and compared Muslims unfavorably to dogs. Randy Fine was facing another challenger from this anti-Semitic wing, Dan Bilzerian, an Instagram influencer, who had just posted a video saying approving things about Hitler and implying there should maybe be a second Holocaust. I called this in a piece the nastiest or the worst primary in America. I really stand by this. I think there wasn't anyone that was close in terms of the level of vitriol and cruelty and anger in the leading candidates. And Bilzerian, not only, I mean, he lost to Fine, who won re-election, but the margin was narrower than people would think. Bilzerian got nearly 20% of the vote and was the top vote getter out of all of Fine's challengers, indicating, unlike the Fishback results, that this sort of like, it's called the Groiper wing, associated with a internet personality named Nick Fuentes, that they've got real influence inside the youth cadres of the Republican Party. So basically both parties had elections in the same state that sent mixed signals about insurgencies against the sort of existing power structure of the people that are tolerable here. One note here is that there's no symmetry between the power structures and the two parties here. The Democratic establishment is relatively heterodox, but Randy Fine, real piece of work.
0: Blimey. Okay. So let's, what does that extrapolate that across the country? What does that tell us then about American politics and voters? Or is this just a sort of unique climate that this is happening in?
1: I mean, look, yes, Florida's weird, right? But the other part of it is everyone's meta-narratives about the United States, right? You know, the DSA is inevitably conquering the Democratic Party. It's Trump's Republican Party. A bunch of Trump or some Trump endorsed candidates lost in their races. Everything's a little bit more complicated than everybody wants you to think it is. And my basic takeaway from this, which is other than the just sort of the basic, well, wait and see, let's be responsible observers, is that both parties are profoundly in flux, right? People will tell you, oh, this party's becoming this, or this party's becoming this other thing. It's hard to say. It's hard to say because neither party at this moment in time has a clear future. Trump has an expiration date, right? He's not strong enough to be able to override the Constitution and run for re-election in 2028. And the minute he's not president, not capable of wielding power, he will become significantly less influential and unable to direct the course of the Republican Party. And Democrats don't have a figure like that. Mm. The only person who could plausibly play that role is former President Barack Obama, and he's been very clear that he's not interested in being sort of the czar of the Democratic Party. And my guess is the more authority he tried to exercise, the less he would have this sort of statesman-like quality that he has that allows him to remain so influential inside the party. So that means that there are basically these struggles going on between different sub-factions inside of both major parties to determine their future. And we don't know which way they're going to go. Right. The one thing I'm willing to say with confidence is that I think Democrats are very likely to take at least one House of Congress, the House, the lower one, and possibly the Senate as well in November. Beyond that, though, that doesn't tell us anything about sort of the long-term trajectory of American politics or the ideological evolution of the two parties. And we really do need to understand that American politics hasn't been this uncertain in quite some time.
0: Mm, right. Okay. Wow. That's a lovely little dot to take us into the next few weeks of the primaries. And into November as well. Let's move on, because there's another story that's worth our time here, which is Donald Trump, South Korea and North Korea. Because we've been reporting this week that Trump has ordered the Pentagon to scale back joint military drills between the US and South Korea. South Korea's Joint Chiefs of Staff said at the request that the US side that the exercises would end on Friday, 6 days earlier than originally planned. Well, Donald Trump has now said he wasn't happy with the US's participation in the exercise, in part because of his relationship with the North Korean leader Kim Jong-un. Let's hear him talking about North Korea earlier.
3: He has 57 very powerful nuclear weapons. Should have never allowed it to happen. They should have never allowed it. If I were president, I wouldn't have allowed it. But he's got them. I get along with him very well. I can't let Iran have a nuclear weapon. And I know Kim Jong-un very well, and he's going to be fine. As long as we have a smart president, he's going to be fine. If we have a dumb president, then he's probably not going to be so fine.
4: Are you expecting to meet with him later?
3: Yeah, I will be.
0: This all feels very 2018, doesn't it? 2017, 2018, where we were last time.
1: I mean, my takeaway from that is that Kim Jong-un's probably not going to be fine at present. But setting that aside, look, we've been through this before, this Trump bromance with Kim Jong-un, and it has accomplished virtually nothing of note for the United States. As you mentioned, right, 2018 was the real peak of it in the past. In 2017, we had very nearly gone to war with North Korea. I mean, Trump had threatened fire in Syria if they liked it you've never seen or something like that, right? That's a sort of semi-paraphrased quote there. And it, I think people still do not recall or underestimate how likely it was that there's going to be a shooting, like a real hot confrontation between the United States and North Korea. When I did reporting at the time on that, it was extremely close. Right. And people were, there was a lot of repositioning of U.S. military assets, a lot of fears among people who were very plugged into what the Defense Department was doing, that this really could lead to, a war between two nuclear armed conflicts of a like that we haven't seen maybe ever. Mm. Didn't happen because Trump sort of solved the problem that he had created from threatening the North Koreans. Here, though, there's not any problem that's being obviously solved, right? It's not like he's created a confrontation with the Koreans. It seems like maybe he's trying to make progress on some issues that North Korea is working on. They're sort of supporting an Iran, Russia, China axis of sort of frustrating the U.S. internationally and maybe trying to peel North Korea off. I don't see why that would work, right? It's an entirely implausible gambit, and that's the most strategic coherence that I can ascribe to it. I think Trump also feels a sort of deep personal affinity with leaders like Kim Jong-un. One of the most revealing things the president's ever said, I think, is when, this was many years ago, someone asked him about the Tiananmen Square repression in China, and he talked admiringly of how strong the Chinese leaders were in putting down violently pro-democracy protesters. And there's no doubt about this. I mean, even stylistically, look at the way the White House is decorated, that he has this admiration for dictators, right, and an affinity with them personally. And he doesn't get along nearly as well with the elected leaders in democratic states, including the president of South Korea. There are exceptions to this rule, obviously, but on the whole, I don't really know I can't really ascribe a good coherent strategic rationale to it. So I think maybe we're just, as you say, it's like 2018, we're playing the hits of what Trump's personality drives him to do.
0: Okay, interesting. Again, let's watch and see what happens with that. I'd like to finish, Zach, with something that I'm hoping you might be able to explain to me a little bit, because there's been lots of talk of Natalie, hasn't there, this week in American politics?
1: Yeah.
0: Natalie Harp, who was dubbed the human printer by colleagues for feeding Donald Trump positive news clips. Somebody that's been around her, somebody that apparently travelled on the decoy plane with Donald Trump too when he was coming back from Turkey a couple of weeks ago. And I'd like to wrap this up with other sort of whispers around Washington about Melania Trump and where she is. The First Lady hasn't been seen in public since mid-July. That sort of led to questions about what's going on. Where is she? Tie those things together for us, Zach, and help us understand what this sort of odd bit of gossip is about.
1: Well, it started with Senator John Ossoff, who's being increasingly seen as a top-tier Democratic nominee in 2028, talking about how Trump would, instead of doing his job, rather, quote-unquote, travel with Natalie. Everybody interpreted, we knew it was about Natalie Harp because she's always by his side, and everybody interpreted it as a sort of wink-wink, nudge-nudge comment that they were having an affair. There's not any reason to believe that, and there's a reason, I think, why Ossoff didn't say it explicitly other than it being crass and this being a more clever way to do it. I don't think anyone thinks is what's happening, and there are some reasons for why that's true. But really what the comment by Ossoff has done and the White House's furious reaction has kicked off a lot of scrutiny on Natalie Harp's role in the administration. She's almost concerningly obsessed with the president, some of the behavior that she's displayed. You know, she was once denied a room in Trump's Bedminster, Bedminster Golf Course in New Jersey, and she slept on a locker room floor instead. She once was not allowed into a motorcade and jumped into the trunk or the boot of the car in order to get into it and follow it. Like, really, truly odd stuff. That raises questions about why somebody who displays unstable personality or an unstable personality is this close to the president at all times and plays what seems like a really important role in the way the White House operates. On the Melania question, right, obviously the implication of her not being there, Natalie Harp being everywhere, is the affair thing. No one I know who's plugged in here thinks that's happening. What they do think is that Melania thinks the optics are pretty ugly, disgusting, infuriating, and doesn't want to be involved with any of it. She finds it offensive and demeaning that Trump is like this, or really to stoke or create a situation where there are rumors about this. And she's off. According to one report that I saw today, she's mostly living in New York now. I've heard before that she was mostly living in Maryland, so I don't know how much credence to give these rumors on either side. Again, it's really not very well reported out. But it suggests to me that there is certainly an exhaustion on Melania's part with being involved in politics. And possibly, I mean, look, if I were living in a different place, a different city altogether from my spouse, I think people would rightly be raising some questions about what's going on with that marriage. It's not unreasonable to start asking them. I really don't think it's the number one priority or the thing to be most concerned about when it comes to the Trump presidency right now, but it certainly is a thread the journalists could pull off.
0: Yes, it's a curious bit of gossip, isn't it, floating around Washington at the moment, Zach. Good to have you company, my friend. Really appreciate it. Good stuff. Zach Beecham, who is senior correspondent for Vox with us on Times Radio tonight. Okay, still to come, we'll take a sneak peek inside tomorrow's paper on the evening edition with me, Daryl Morris, on Times Radio with Handelsbanken, where banking and wealth management come with a personal touch. 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
5: Peter and Patrick are identical twins until suddenly, at the age of 35, they weren't. Patrick was diagnosed with dilated cardiomyopathy, a rare inherited heart condition. So he was referred to Professor William McKenna's specialist team at University College Hospital and went on to have the heart transplant that eventually saved his life. But then, Peter, his identical twin, developed exactly the same symptoms, caused by the same condition. He too needed an urgent heart transplant, and he too was able to have one. 20 years later, they took part in BHF's London to Brighton Cycle Challenge on a tandem, celebrating the 20th anniversary of their transplant and getting their lives back, so that they could once again be identical twins. Peter and Patrick survived, but many don't. 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
0: Hello, good evening. Time, as we always do, to have a look at tomorrow's Times. In the paper tomorrow, has perfume become the new smoking? No, spoiler alert. A discovery that may have cracked the secret to living to a century. And when I spoke to Ollie Cole earlier, the Times' newsroom reporter, we got into a story kicking about tonight that a senior minister's wife has emerged as the front runner to become Labour's next general secretary.
7: It wouldn't be a sizzling summer of politics without some internal Labour Party wrangling. And there is quite a lot of interesting events going on in the background of the Labour Party. We obviously know

0: comes to managing the party itself, the direction it goes in. And actually, there's a question here. Johnny Reynolds was a whip under Keir Starmer. He is now back in the business department. He is around that cabinet table with Andy Burnham. If you've then got his wife running things at the top of the Labour Party itself, does that mean that Andy Burnham pretty much has all of the mechanisms, both inside government and inside his party, to really do what he wants with the Labour Party?
1: Interesting. Okay, one to watch. What's going on with perfume? Should I be scared of perfume, Ollie?
0: Oh, a great question. What is going on with perfume? I had no idea this was even going on. So thank you very much to my wonderful colleague, Poppy Karonka, at The Times. Perfume is the new smoking, the headline, inside the rise of anti-fragrance influencers. Now, I will say, I haven't come across this online myself, but there is this emerging market on Instagram and TikTok and social media where a lot of influencers are suddenly saying health problems can be caused by perfume. There is a very alarmist videos, you know, where they spray a dandelion with the perfume and it wilts, and they say, see, what do you think it's doing to your skin? What do you think it's doing to your body? That's the sort of thing. And essentially, they're trying to warn people off them. There's no, you know, they're essentially saying, we've all seen a warning on a packet of cigarettes. What warnings are on your perfume bottle? None. Now, obviously, the reason why there are none, or there are any in very small font, is because perfume is not that dangerous. You know, if you've...
2: I'm not a dandelion.
0: No, well, exactly. And, you know, I'll get you a T-shirt with that written on it, Daryl.
2: Just to be clear.
0: Yeah, exactly. If you've got asthma, you get a bit of, you know, sometimes a bit of problems with deodorant and sprays and things like that. But for the most part, we rigorously test these things in labs, and perfumes aren't necessarily bad for you. But there's been this enormous rise in sort of health-related spookery, almost, to sort of put about and start this campaign that it sort of catches on and catches on and catches on. Mm. And suddenly you've got, you know, these people saying that, you know, essentially it's going to ruin your skin, it's going to ruin your life, it's going to be awful for your health. They're not right, but it is always fascinating to me that on the corners of the internet, these things pop up and they find a market. And, you know, even if one or two people think, oh, I didn't know that, there's something in that, then they've been taken in by it. And I find that really, really interesting when we're into, you know, what you get from your social media feed and whether you should trust it or not.
1: Yeah. That's a really weird one, isn't it?
0: It's bizarre, yeah.
1: I mean, you can sort of, I mean, sort of the anti-vax movement and, Big Pharma and all that sort of stuff, at least it can sort of make a bit of sense.
0: Yeah. There was you remember sort of like there was a long-term sort of tabloid thing that happened in the early noughties where it was almost sort of every day it was like, drinking coffee after 3 p.m. will kill you.
1: Yeah.
0: And then the next day it would say, only drinking coffee after 3 p.m. will is the only way to live.
1: Yeah.
0: You know? and you really didn't know from one day to the next where you were supposed to have a sausage sandwich or not a sausage sandwich or, you know, what you were supposed to be doing to avoid these things. This sort of falls into that a little bit. But when you are scrolling on your phone, we know now social media is where a lot of youngsters get their news.
1: Yeah.
0: And actually, so if you are seeing an influencer who is, you know, perhaps a trusted voice in your feed, yeah, and they are saying that, it could have a real impact on you. And, you know, not wearing perfume is also no detriment to that, apart from the fact you might smell a bit. But
1: yeah,
0: the fact that they're being warded off it over these phony health reasons is just fascinating, really.
1: And we do have some actual science, though, about how long we live, right?
0: Yes.
1: Some proper science.
0: Yes, and you can wear perfume and do this, apparently. I don't think it's going to be too much of a problem. But Rhys Blakely, he's got some fascinating stories in the paper today. Earlier this afternoon, we heard about this jab that can sort of help stop certain forms of cancer from coming back. And always these things I find absolutely fascinating. Rare cells may show how superagers hit 100. So there is a certain type of immune cell that scientists have discovered, and they've linked it up and realised that more and more people who stay healthy, live beyond 100 years old, have more of that type of cell.
1: Interesting.
0: Which means that they've sort of discovered at least one of the cells that might contribute to the fact that you live a healthier, longer life. Now, you can go into a dystopian future with this if you really want to. You know? But I always find these things really interesting because when they're looking at stuff like this, that is exactly the sort of research that leads to cures for certain things or extending a life or helping in a medicinal way. So finding out essentially that people who live over 100... it might not just be chance. I mean, it might be chance that they've got this cell, but it's not as much of a chance as you might think. And we all remember, there's always someone in your sort of village from home or something like that who's lived to 110 and they swear they drink whiskey every morning or something like that, as if that's the trick. But this actual sort of finding is really, really interesting that they are looking now at how certain cells rejuvenate themselves, how they restore themselves, and what, you know, this finding could mean for the future and whether we all might live a lot longer.
1: Would you want to live to 100?
0: It's a hard one. It's difficult. Some days, I think I'm pretty much done already.

0: And then some days, when the sun's shining and you're in the beer garden and you're having a nice pint, you think, if I could do this for the next 60 years, I'd be more than happy. So it's a difficult one. I think I'm unlikely to live for more than 100, based on the pure nature of the fact I'm a journalist, and that comes with the stress and the tiredness. But who knows? I don't even know what I do. You just get a card, don't you, from the monarch?
1: Yeah, it seems like a lot of hassle for...
0: Yeah, I was reading about someone who lived... They got angry because they'd lived to 111... And they got annoyed because they don't mix up which card you get. So after you turn 100, you then get a card every year.
1: Oh, do you? Oh, really?
0: But it's the same one.
1: Oh, is it?
0: Which is a bit naff.
1: Well, it's literally just the same card.
0: Yeah, as in, like, they buy a load of them and then hand them out. There's no, Charles hasn't gone Moonpig and...
1: that was a hell of a lot of time taken up by doing that, I can imagine. Ollie, my friend, thank you so much.
0: Thank you.
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1: Hello there, good evening. It is 9 o'clock on Times Radio. I'm Daryl Morris in for Kate Borsay on the evening edition this week. Next, we'll dig back into the world of politics. Andy Burnham has announced a huge transfer of power. Number 10 North is set to take control of economic growth. We'll turn our attention to Angela Rayner earning money from giving talks. Ask whether it's hypocritical, given her previous criticism of MPs having second jobs. And finally, what books have you opened, then closed, and started again, only to never finish, time and a time again? I think we've all got a couple of those in our stack, right? We're going to talk about that and the rest of the day's news with our panel tonight, former MEP and head of communications at Popular Conservatism, Annunciata Rees-Mogg, and the political commentator Matthew Stadland. What a lineup. We'll get into the day's news with them after the headlines with Daryl Jackson.
3: Thank you. Good evening. A cancer vaccine personalised for each patient has succeeded in a large final stage trial. The Moderna and Merck jab was given to patients with high-risk melanoma after they had surgery. The pharma companies found combining it with immunotherapy drugs significantly extended the time people remained free of cancer. The Times science editor is Rhys Blakely.
4: It is something that we are hoping will have long-term benefits. So in an earlier, smaller trial, the risk of somebody's cancer returning was reduced by about half. The exciting thing about this is that they've gone after a particularly nasty type of skin cancer in this trial, but the big hope is that you can use this approach for other types of cancer, maybe quite a lot of other types of cancers.
3: Seven people, including five Americans, have been killed in a helicopter crash in Kenya. Ecuador's intelligence chief and his wife were also killed in the crash. It happened in Samburu County, with the Kenya Civil Aviation Authority confirming the aircraft was on a scenic flight at the time. Rail investigators say they've identified track irregularities near to where a train derailed in East Sussex last week. 30 people were injured, two of them critically, in the crash near Lewes. Tony Miles is a writer at the Modern Railway magazine.
5: They have issued a picture that was taken from the back of a previous train passing over the site, and it shows a kink in the track. So that is clearly the bit they're focusing on, and it's right next to an area where they'd been doing some temporary work on the infrastructure underneath the track as well. So those two things are the bits they're looking at.
3: A manhunt's underway after two men were found stabbed to death in Glasgow. The bodies of Paul Lafferty and Gary Beaton were found at a flat in the Patrick area of the city on Sunday afternoon. Detective Superintendent Cheryl Kelly says a motive hasn't been established yet, but the timeline has.
6: Gary and Paul were seen in the Patrick area on Friday morning, and that's how we're focusing our attention, from Friday morning at 9 a.m. until 5 p.m. on Sunday afternoon.
3: The death of a 48-year-old woman in a house fire in West London is being treated as murder. Eight other people were taken to hospital from the affected property in Hounslow overnight. And homelessness charities have welcomed the Prime Minister's pledge to offer rough sleepers a route off the streets by Christmas as a strong start. Andy Burnham's committing more than £100 million towards the project, but he's admitted the funds may not be enough for the long term. Jasmine Basran is head of policy at Crisis.
7: There is lots of good work that does show in sometimes shared spaces if they're carefully designed, and there's multidisciplinary teams, so health, social care, all the kind of things you think people might need access to. If those are in one place and people can engage with them, that can also work as well. But people do need their own space and privacy, just like all of us.
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0: Hello, good evening. Welcome back. This is the Evening Edition. I'm Daryl Morris in for Kit Borsay. This week, it's that time of the evening when we are joined by some special guests for a chew through some of the big stories of the day. My panellists tonight are former MEP and Head of Communications at Popular Conservatism. Yes. I don't see Arthur Rees-Mogg. How are you?
1: Very well. How are you?
0: I got confused then because my screen said something else. I was like, no, but I don't see Arthur Rees-Mogg is sat right in front of me. That can't...
1: I am indeed. Completely lovely through. To be here.
0: Matthew Stadlin is here as well.
2: Very good to see you.
0: How are you?
2: I'm very good. I'm very excited to see you on Saturday for the big game.
0: We're going to the football, aren't we?
2: We are.
0: We're going to the football separately.
2: Separately. Different teams.
0: But we
2: same stadium.
0: We both happen to be going to the same football match, we should say.
2: You are a Bolton Wanderers fanatic.
0: Yes. And you're not a fan of QPR.
2: Well, I'm kind of. It's my local club, so I tried to give it a bit of support.
0: Okay.
2: I'm taking my nearly four-year-old for his second game. His first game was Millwall. It's a bit controversial, so I think I might have to take earmuffs this time.
0: So his first game was Millwall?
2: Yeah.
0: Crikey.
2: Thrown into the deep end.
0: Blimey, that is.
2: He's already been to 12 test matches in cricket, so this is a new thing, football.
0: Great. Excellent. Has he enjoyed it? Do you think he's enjoying it so far?
2: I think the more cricket he goes to, the less he enjoys it, but football, he's got really into it.
0: Has he? Okay, well, that'll soon wear off then as well, won't it? I'm sure. Listen, we've lots to get into tonight. Big night of news. Annunciata, we'll start with you on number 10 North, if you'll allow, which is a fascinating project, and we've been sort of wondering, haven't we, for the last couple of weeks, what is it actually going to do? What does it sort of really actually mean? What sort of power is it really going to have? Today, Andy Burnham has announced that it will take over responsibility for economic growth from the Treasury as part of what he described as a huge transfer of power out of Whitehall. By the way, he's given an interview to Times on this. Worth your time, I think. It's at thetimes.com right now. He's sort of described it as a dual role, Annunciata, between the Treasury and Number 10 North, responsible for this big elusive thing that we need, which is economic growth. Are you sold?
1: No, I'm not even vaguely sold. If you've got the same people doing the same jobs, moving their location isn't going to make any difference to the outcomes. And all you're potentially doing is setting up a conflict between Number 10 North and growth and the Treasury down in Whitehall. I think this makes things worse, not better. But there's no talk of taking a completely different approach of making things more likely to grow. It's basically doing the same things from somewhere else. It's just an expensive vanity project.
0: Okay. Matthew?
2: Well, I'm hoping it's going to work. I think we all have to hope it's going to work. But I thought it was interesting that unbidden in this interview, I think with The Times, maybe it was Patrick McGuire,
0: yeah,
2: Andy Burnham brought up the spectre of the failed Ministry of Growth under a former Labour Prime Minister, Harold Wilson. So that was, I don't know whether that was a Freudian slip, but I could see some force in it. It could go catastrophically wrong, although I hope not before they realise the error of their ways and backtracked. But if it goes right, it's along these lines. It is that, as Burnham says, if you have the Treasury both in charge of controlling the public finances, very important, of course, but also in charge of driving growth, then it can sort of trip up over itself and get confused in its mission. And that's why he wants to uncouple those two things. It's a relatively novel idea in terms of the last time it happened, but I had Daisy Cooper, the deputy leader of the Liberal Democrats and the shadow Treasury spokesperson for the Lib Dems, on my 20 Questions with podcast today, and she said, actually, you may recall that earlier this year she came up with the idea of having a Ministry for Growth. So the Lib Dems, who are very serious about economic competence and driving the economy forward, I don't think they're totally opposed to the idea.
0: And there's a Treasury outpost in Darlington as well, isn't there?
1: There is, but there's an IPPR one in Manchester, which may well be helping feed into this and doesn't have a great record on producing growth either, private think tank. I think you have to look at what could be done differently, and there are no proposals along those lines. It is just more of the same. You will still have the OBR saying that the overall picture has to fit within these boundaries, and Andy Burnham has said he will stick to those constraints, although he forgot them when he did it. But as long as you don't change the orthodoxy, nothing will change.
2: But they are changing the orthodoxy in the sense that, I mean, I'm a southerner, you're, I think, from Somerset, I'm from London, spent my whole life in the southeast, and there has definitely been a sense that there is a gravitational pull towards London. And if you put a centre of power, particularly when it's economic growth itself, but in the north, it sends out a message to investors, both domestic and international, that we're open for business.
1: Investors want to know that we've got sound money. that we can afford our borrowings, that we are not going to face an inflationary shock. And that is not what they're thinking. We found out today inflation is back up. Our interest rates long term have gone over 5%, the highest in 19 years. The indicators are going in the wrong direction. All of that will still apply.
2: But Burnham's only just come to power, so he can't really be held responsible for those figures.
1: I'm immediately saying that he is, and I agree, he has. And he immediately went on holiday, which I personally think is a pretty poor look, that if you start a new job swanning off on holiday 2 weeks later isn't ideal in most circumstances.
0: I suppose the point that's being made as well, though, Matthew, is that we're talking here about where decisions are made, and there are big questions about whether decisions made in a different location mean better decisions. And I suppose the sort of argument is, you need to change the decisions. If we're going to generate growth, we need to have a solid plan for it that involves doing something different to what we're doing already.
2: Yeah, look, I think the mood music, you say it's just he went off on holiday almost immediately, not before he'd started launching all sorts of initiatives that I think are convincing a lot of people in this country that he gets it on the cost of living and that he cares and that he wants to make some minor adjustments that actually have real impact on people's lives, and signposts that he really wants to tackle one of the massive issues confronting this country, which is social care. I think the feel actually matters. If you remember the criticism that Starmer's government got in the build-up to that first budget, when they came to power in 2024, too negative, thought to be talking down the economy. That was not good for economic growth. This is positivity.
1: Absolutely matters, but all he actually did was add costs to an overstrained fiscal system. And we can't afford to just keep adding spending. We need to tighten our belts and we need to get growth so that we can afford to then spend as time goes on.
2: Well, tighten your belts. Look at the austerity years of the coalition between the Tories and the Lib Dems.
1: Wasn't austerity.
2: Well, that's obviously an ideological position. Many people thought it was very, very severe austerity.
1: Government spending as a percentage of GDP.
2: And a lot of people really suffered as a result. But the point I'm trying to make is that the Tories, initially with the Lib Dems and then on their own, didn't invest enough in the long term and even perhaps medium term future of this country.
1: They didn't do a Gordon Brown and do it all on the never never, where we're still paying back the immense loans taken out in the early thousands in particular for hospitals and so on and so forth. Yes, we need to invest, but the way to have growth is to have a sound overall economy that can allow growth, and that's what we don't have at the moment. That is staying with the Treasury, which means that the growth can't happen.
2: I don't agree with that. That's such a pessimistic outlook.
0: Let me bring us some cover. So interesting text here from people. 8722 times at the beginning of a message if you want to get in touch. 0333 003 2353 on WhatsApp. Somebody says here, Daryl, moving responsibility for UK growth from the Treasury to Number 10 North is not devolution, just further centralising to Number 10 and the Prime Minister. Presumably in a different location. Sasha says Number 10 North is not only doing the same thing in a different place, but it's done by the same people who travel up from Whitehall on Tuesday morning and return on Friday afternoon. James says economic growth will come from the expansion of Gatwick and Heathrow airports and Riverside housing developments in London and Oxford and Cambridge corridor, all in the south, says James. So some cynicism there, as you could imagine. And on the answer, I wonder if there's an argument about, because you kind of make the point about it being a bit of a sort of virtue signalling here, a sort of symbolic move. I wonder if that's precisely the point, actually, that it's about signalling the government's virtues to private business. They're saying to business, look, we are moving power to other parts of the United Kingdom. Come with us and invest in these places.
1: And we do want investment across the country. And I don't live in the south. I live in the Midlands. But I'm actually on the same latitude as Manchester. So Manchester isn't anywhere near as far north as people like Andy Burnham wish to portray it. But we want to spread growth, but that is going to be through private business predominantly. And it will be through allowing there to be affordable energy so that we can have manufacturing, so that we can have businesses and factories operating and transporting around the country.
2: But he wants to reindustrialise our towns and cities. That's what he says. I accept, of course, he hasn't got a national record to stand on at the moment. He's only been there for a few weeks, but what he's signalling, I think, is really important. I go back to what I said earlier about telling investors. You come from the north, Daryl. What do you feel, as someone who comes from the northern part of this country, the idea that there is this far greater focus on a part of England that has traditionally felt, I think, a little neglected.
0: Well, naturally, I'm delighted, as you can imagine. but no, look, I think the proof is in the pudding. The proof of the pudding is going to be in the eating, as they say, and as people often say incorrectly. It remains to be seen, doesn't it? I mean, I think there are definitely these questions about whether or not decisions made in different places lead to better decisions.
2: What we have to avoid is the TBGBs. We've been around long enough, haven't we, Annunziata, to you and I, to remember the chasm that felt as though it was opening up between the Treasury and Number 10 in the Tony Blair and Gordon Brown years. And you can't have that sort of tension. If you're separating out these powers, as they say, that has to be done with the blessing of the Treasury, and it appears at the moment that John Healey is happy with that.
1: Well, I think that makes a very important point, that the Treasury might or might not have an orthodoxy that is being criticised as part of this move. But when you've got a very strong Chancellor backed up by a strong Chief of the Treasury, you can actually get your own policies through. And Gordon Brown proved that in spades and did push through his own policies regardless of what the Treasury's thought. And I think that's what we actually need now, is everyone working together to get the growth that we need.
0: Okay. Mike says, signalling virtues to private business. Private business aren't stupid. They want actual change, not to bow down to Burnham's virtues, says Mike. Keith says, the right wing will never agree with anything that Labour ever do, even though it was the Tories who sold everything that should make money for the country. Paul says, this is for you, Nancy Arthur. Rees-Mogg. It's just gone off the screen. Hang on, I'll bring it back. There it is. The tension here. The tension for what this is going to be. Rees-Mogg put a stick in the wheels of the UK economy by pushing to leave the single market. Now you're annoyed about growth, says Paul. Go on, answer that.
1: Our growth is better than Germany's. It wasn't the single market that was giving us growth. It is the innovation and hard work of the British people when they're allowed to. But we've had too much government in the way stymieing the
2: possibility. But that's not a fair a comparison necessarily, because it's perfectly possible that if we'd remained within the EU, our superiority in this area to Germany would have been even more superior.
1: A lot of things.
2: So it doesn't
1: are
2: prove
1: but it
2: that
1: doesn't
2: leaving the EU is a good idea just because we're doing better than Germany if we are.
1: And you can't prove the negative either.
0: Well, okay, let's definitely not have that debate tonight because we've really not got time. It is interesting. Look, I'm fascinated by this, and as this is my beat, and you know, I do my Times radio show from the north of England. I do my Times radio show quite regularly from Media City, which was perhaps the last big movement of power out of London, a huge institution in the BBC that moved out of London and to Manchester, that and to Salford, actually, I should probably more accurately say. And that has led to huge opportunities. That has led to me doing this job. There's absolutely no doubt about it, that transfer of opportunity led, you know, huge, you know, it brought the industry I wanted to work at into my back garden. It's been a huge boom for the economy. We've had a massive, you know, boost of independent production companies and it's been great for jobs and social mobility, etc. And that was, I think, a very tangible example of how devolution of opportunity works. The questions that remain about Number 10 North, though, is that what this really is? Is this really devolution of opportunity? It's devolution of decision-making, for sure, and we can have a debate about that. But to answer the question, what do I think of it? As I say, I think it remains to be seen because you know, again, are these decisions that are being made more, you know, closer to the north of England going to be better decisions? What does Manchester tell us about economic growth?
2: I was at the BBC when Peter Salmon was leading the initiative, taking parts of the BBC, including big shows like BBC Breakfast North. It was going to make my life as a presenter and a producer potentially more difficult, your life better, but I could absolutely see the force of that, because you want to spread the goodies around the country. And of course, if you have a decision-making locus in the north, if you have a prime minister who is based partly in the north, that sends out the signal, as I keep saying, that we are open for business. There will be a gravitational pull up there. This is about two things. It's one about where you're located, and it's also a separate but related question of separating out within the running of the economy, the Treasury looking after the fiscal safety of our finances, and then you have the driving of growth in Number 10. I think that's a good thing.
0: Final word, Annunziata, on that.
1: I actually think that it's very important we have joined up government, and our democracy, the home of our democracy, is in Westminster, and it's really important that is where decisions are made.
0: Okay, interesting. lots of comments on this. You're very welcome to contribute, please. 87222, times at the start of a message, 0333 003 2353, on Times Radio tonight. We're going to continue our conversation. We'll talk about the rights and the wrongs of speaking for fees when you are a Member of Parliament. Angela Rayner has done that a bit. And the books you can't finish. Would love your contributions on that. Is there a book that you have just not been able to get through? You've picked it up, you've put it down, you've picked it up, you've put it down. 87222, times at the start of a message, 0333 003 2353. 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
5: It's probably nothing. That's what Jack always thought when he felt a bit dizzy after physical exertion. He was only 17 and a keen basketball player. He was playing basketball when he had a cardiac arrest and collapsed. He was rushed to hospital and ended up on a life support machine. Jack was diagnosed with hypertrophic cardiomyopathy, a serious but rare heart condition, and his chances of survival were believed to be just 8%. Jack's surgeon believed they could avoid a heart transplant. He underwent an 8-hour operation and was later fitted with an implantable cardioverter defibrillator, an ICD, and a pacemaker. 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
0: Our panel tonight is Annunciata Rees-Mogg, Matthew Stadland as well. We're having a journey through the night's news. Let's come to this story about the rights and wrongs of speaking fees. So Angela Rayner has defended earning tens of thousands of pounds from speaking engagements while she was out of government. This wasn't when she was in cabinet, but she's now, of course, the housing secretary again. She received £84,000 in fees for 6 speaking engagements since leaving the government in September last year. That's according to the Register of MPs' financial interests that's been published this week. She was asked whether it was sort of hypocritical, given her previous criticism of MPs having second jobs. She said she didn't consider speaking engagements to be the same thing.
7: There was, I think, around 6 engagements in 12 months for a couple of hours of speaking engagements, and that's all declared appropriately, and I don't consider that to have been a second job. And I've been very clear on making sure that everything that I do is for the people of Ashton-under-Lyne and the country, to support changing the frustration that they feel that government isn't working for them.
0: Annunciata.
1: Is she a hypocrite? Yes. Should she be allowed to charge for speaking at events? Yes, absolutely. I think that it is good that MPs have outside interests, and also very good that they're not so reliant on their MP salary that it blurs their judgments and puts nothing but saving their seats above doing the right thing.
0: Matthew?
2: The government has, because it was in opposition for so long, has been tripped up a little over being in opposition and the positions it took. For example, Andy Burnham calling for a general election when the Tories were changing prime ministers. I think Angela Rayner did the same. And yeah, then you had Angela Rayner saying a few years ago, before she was in government, that basically second jobs, she wasn't a fan of them. Being an MP should be the job, that sort of thing. So there's a touch of hypocrisy, but this isn't really a second job. Yes, it was very well paid. £15,000, by the way, of that £84,000 went to charity. Yes, it's extremely well paid. Good money if you can get it. It's not really a job, I would suggest, in her defence. I was staggered that she didn't pay the right amount of tax, wasn't it, in the stamp duty fiasco. £40,000 when she was Deputy Prime Minister and in charge of housing. That struck me as really remarkable. I like her. I think she's basically a good thing for politics and a good thing for the Labour Party. like you, everyone has a digital footprint and it can really hamstring you.
1: But if you're going to be paid over 10 grand a speech, it's a job. You've got to do your research. Yeah. You've got to write a good speech. That's not turning up and saying, hello, everyone, lovely to see you. What a nice...
2: if Boris Johnson were doing it, he probably wouldn't do much research, would he?
1: Not many people speak off the cuff quite like Boris Johnson, but also he has an extraordinary wealth of knowledge to draw on.
0: But
1: Angela Rayner will have had to put work in, just as someone would in order to write a newspaper column or to do various of the other jobs that they have criticised.
0: So it is at the same point here. Speaking isn't the job, it's just a couple of hours. I'd be very disappointed if I was paying and she came and had done no preparation.
2: Fair enough, but it's not a job, is it? Come on, guys.
0: I wonder, Nancy Carter, you mentioned that it's helpful for members of Parliament not to be reliant on their salary as an MP. You could flip that in the other direction, couldn't you? I mean, is it not a risk that they are influenced by outside sources who are paying?
1: I think you definitely need protections that they're not being bought effectively by an organisation or by a lobby group, an interest group. But I think it is fantastic that we have had nurses, doctors, dentists within Parliament who can give an objective view on that. The farmers who are there, indeed the journalists, because there are organisations such as Ofcom and the regulations. And I think it's important you've got people there who really understand the actual impacts.
2: I'll tell you what I didn't like about this story is the Andy Burnham angle, where he took, I don't know, 2,000 quid's worth of tickets to Glastonbury. And you just kind of think, he's wanted to be Prime Minister for so long. He saw what happened to Starmer and how he got off to such a sticky start with donations and glasses and all the rest. Like, why do that? Why, if you've got your eye on becoming Prime Minister of this country, would you take thousands of pounds worth of free tickets to Glastonbury? It just slightly sticks in the craw. But the massive, massive elephant in the room is, and it's not whataboutery, is that the man who also wants to be Prime Minister, which is Nigel Farage, took £5 million. £5 million from a crypto billionaire and didn't declare it, which is why he's being investigated by parliamentary authorities.
0: Okay, let's move on to this. Chapter 1. Talking about books. That wasn't obvious to you.
2: This is why people love Times Radio, isn't it?
1: What is that song?
0: Is it? I don't know. I'm not going to ask. The books you haven't been able to pick up, basically, the ones that are very put downable, the ones that you keep coming back to time and time again, but can't quite get through, Nunciata.
1: The worst example of that I've got is Jude the Obscure.
2: Oh, what a brilliant book.
1: And that's what everyone
2: that's
1: tells
2: how I got
1: me.
2: Into the BBC Annunciata. I called them up, called the news desk, managed to get an email for the head of news and said I felt like Jude in Thomas Hardy's Jude the Obscure. I could see the walls of the BBC, like the honey-coloured walls of the Oxford colleges, but I couldn't get in. Please could I come and make the tea? And I got work experience and nearly 9 years work out of it.
1: I've read Tess. Love Tess.
2: Brilliant book.
1: Great book.
2: Over-reliant on a coincidence.
1: I'm sorry.
0: somebody here, Paul says, it's James who said it took me 2 years to read The Mask of Demetrius. It's a small book, but clearly very put downable. somebody here says, oh, wait a minute, where is it? I've lost it. Go on, what's yours, Matthew?
2: So mine actually is War and Peace by Tolstoy. I did read Anna Karenina and loved it. I can't remember how old I was, probably in my late teens. But tried War and Peace and just got stuck in the early pages and never moved forward. I do think that reading is so important. And my terrible secret, or one of my many terrible secrets, is that I read loads and loads of books a year, 30, 40 for my onstage events. But I have to gut them because I just couldn't read them that quickly.
0: Yeah.
2: And so I kind of read and I kind of don't.
0: That's hard.
2: I can make you believe that I've read a book on stage for an hour by having had 20 minutes with it, which is a skill, but you're not taking what you should be taking.
0: You're a blagger. That's why, isn't it?
1: I drive about 20,000 miles a year, audiobooks.
2: Yes.
1: Amazing.
2: Lots
1: love
2: of people swear
1: them.
2: By that.
1: Yeah.
2: Is it the same thing? There's a debate about that, isn't there? Do you get as much out of an audiobook?
1: No, you don't.
2: Because is your imagination doing quite as much work as it is when you're having to read it?
1: So recently listened to 1984. Big mistake. You get to the end. I was actually driving to Manchester.
0: Oh, don't give it away.
1: and my imagination was making it so graphic listening to it.
0: Really,
1: it was really quite horrific. But I noticed with factual books, you don't take in the facts as well.
2: Oh, that's interesting.
1: Or I don't.
0: Yeah, that's really true. I read, because actually, it can be quite helpful. Listening to it can be quite helpful when you're interviewing people for it, because you can put it on like twice speed, can't you?
2: But how do people have time for Times Radio podcasts, audiobooks, and a life?
0: No. Yeah. Well, they don't. Stephen in Essex says Midnight Children. That was his. He just couldn't get through Midnight Children. Mine was a book I keep trying to read. And actually, I was in Spain last week, and there was a reference to it, and I thought, I've got to come back to this. It's Don Quixote. I've tried really hard to read Don Quixote.
2: Try harder, Daryl.
0: Yeah, but it's just really. I mean, it's practically ancient literature, isn't it? So it's just really.
2: Do you think the value of reading great novels diminishes as we get older? In other words, is there a sort of sweet spot when we're in our teens, when we're developing, where you can really get a huge amount out of it? Or do you think you still get as much out of it when, in our case, you're in our 40s?
1: I don't know, but I think there's definitely a time in life where you're much more in the frame of mind and inclined to pick up those greats. And once you've had children, the time is not then.
0: Yeah. Keith says A Brief History of Time by Stephen Hawking. I've really struggled with Elvis Costello, Education Somewhere, but not in the studio.
2: Is there an argument, because we're talking about some great books, aren't we, here, but is there an argument that literature is one of those art forms which is still as good or nearly as good as it's always been? If you think of classical music as an alternative idea, I don't think we're ever going to get a Beethoven or a Mozart or a Schubert or a Vivaldi or a Handel or a Haydn or a Bach again. But some of the contemporary literature that is out there, or so I'm told, is really absolutely fantastic.
0: Yeah, that's a really good point, actually, to be fair. You're at Cheltenham Literature Festival?
2: I will be, yes.
0: Indeed,
2: yeah. Interviewing Tony Adams, amongst others, former England player and Arsenal great captain.
0: Exciting, brilliant. I'll be there as well. We've got lots of coverage from the Times. I'll be doing my show from there for a couple of weeks. Do you get to the festivals?
1: No, not at all. My sister used to be very involved in one in Somerset, but so I've been along to that. But
0: they're very good for the soul, I think, aren't they?
2: Not just the really big, massive, seriously impressive ones like Cheltenham, but the smaller ones dotted around the country, because it goes back to our first conversation about Manchester and devolution.
0: Yeah.
2: If you don't have to, you don't have to live in a big conivation to get access to great culture, because people go to you.
1: I'm in Lincolnshire, and we have so few bookshops. And there is surely nothing better than just browsing a bookshop.
0: Gap in the market there.
2: Go to Hay and Why.
0: Yeah. Listen, we're out of time, but lovely having you company tonight, both of you. Thank you so much. Matthew Stavlin, thank you.
2: Thank you.
0: And see you Rees-Mogg, thank you.
1: Thank you.
0: I've really enjoyed your company tonight. It's been very good. I enjoyed that. It was good fun.
2: Much better in person.
1: It is.
0: Exactly. It really is. Yeah, it flew by. Keep your text coming as well, by the way. 87222, times at the start of a message, 033-003-2353. There has been a twist, by the way, this week in the mushroom murders case. You remember that from Australia. An extraordinary turn of events that's taken it back to court, actually. We'll find out why on Times Radio. After the headlines tonight, here's Daryl Jackson.
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9: Good evening. Hopes of a potential breakthrough in skin cancer treatment have been given a boost. Late-stage trials show a Moderna and Merck vaccine slowed the regrowth of some melanoma cells and stopped the disease from spreading to other parts of the body. Investigators looking into a train derailment in East Sussex last week say they found a defect on a section of track. 30 people were injured when three carriages came off the rails and flipped over near Lewes. An initial report's been published today, although the investigations continue. Railway engineer Gareth Dennis thinks last week's hot weather must be taken into consideration.
10: Network Rail are already spending increasing amounts every year on climate resilience, as we call it, on measures, engineering measures to tackle climate change. Some of that is about reducing the risk from track buckles. Now, the best thing you can do to reduce the risk from track buckles is keep track materials renewed.
9: Three members of the same family who drowned off the coast of West Sussex have been named by police. Palestinian refugee Hassan El-Kawaz lost his life in Shoreham yesterday afternoon, along with his partner Zina and their teenage daughter Sara. Israel's military has confirmed for the first time that its troops opened fire on a vehicle carrying a five-year-old Palestinian girl. A criminal investigation is now underway into the girl's death in January 2024. There's also a review into 15 Palestinian medics shot dead in March 2025, despite travelling in marked ambulances. And in cricket, England are in control after the first day of the opening test against Pakistan. Joe Root's side bowled the tourists out for just 171 before closing on 112 for two in reply. And for a news bulletin when you want it, search for the Times Radio News Briefing on any podcast platform.
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0: Hello there, good evening. Here as well, by the way. Here, there, everywhere. Thank you for your company this week. I'm really enjoying this. In the hot seat for Kate Borsay on the Evening Edition this week. Thank you for getting in touch as well. Particularly on the old like books you can't put or you can't pick up, basically. Keith Hogg, oh, he said, yeah, A Brief History of Time by Stephen Hawking. Jennifer says, Midnight's Children is the most incredible book I've ever read. That stated, I had to keep flicking back in order to track the many links. That I think is the problem. I think if it's so complex that you've got to sort of flick back and forth through it, that I think makes it quite put downable because it's less absorbing. It's just less absorbing, isn't it? You just spend less time engrossed in it and that becomes a problem. Ian says, I'm in the process of writing my book. It's for children and I'm in discussions with a big hitter about publishing it. Who knows what may happen? But if I do succeed, Times Radio, you will be invited to the premiere, says Ian. Thank you very much. I feel quite privileged, actually. Okay, thank you for your message on that. 87222, times at the start of a message, 0333 003 2353. Let's move on to a big story tonight, which is the former Wimbledon finalist, Nick Kyrgios, who's been suspended from tennis after testing positive for cocaine. The 31-year-old Australian apologised on Instagram, describing it as a huge mistake before the International Tennis Integrity Agency confirmed the suspension. Let's speak to the tennis reporter, Craig Gabriel. Craig, thank you for being with me. Gosh, this is kind of quite shocking news. I'm quite shocked to hear this today.
11: I was about to go out last night, and then suddenly I got ding on my phone and looked at what was coming through and almost collapsed. I couldn't believe what I was reading about Nick being suspended, a provisional suspension for failing a doping test at a tournament in June. So it really has rocked us. It's leading the news bulletins over here. I actually got the story out first last night here in Sydney. Just totally taken aback by the whole situation because he's always spoken so much about a clean sport.
0: Okay, take us through this story. How did this happen? Has he given sort of any explanation as to what he's done wrong precisely?
11: Well, when it happened was at the tournament in Mallorca. It was a grass court tournament. It was on the 22nd of June. He did the test. It's just before Wimbledon. And it was on the 17th of July that the laboratory, which was a confirmed and approved laboratory from WADA, he had a metabolite of cocaine in his system. And, that's how it's all come to light. He said that the pressures of playing and the pressures of knowing his career is coming to an end at Wimbledon. He did say to me that this is probably his last Wimbledon. He's going to be retiring. So I think a lot has just come together, and this is the result. No excuse. And he cannot excuse his behaviour, which he's, as you said, he's apologised for.
0: And so it wasn't. Was it competitive drug taking, or was it recreational?
11: Recreational, and the fact is that even though it was recreational, cocaine is determined as a stimulant, and if it's taken during periods of play at a tournament or anything like that, it attracts a much tougher sentence. If it was out of play, because the players are tested out of competition, maybe the sentence wouldn't be as strong. But we're still waiting to hear what the actual penalty is going to be. It's a provisional suspension at the moment. The Tennis Integrity Authority has not as yet heard from Nick as to what, if he's going to challenge it, appeal it, or what. So we're waiting for all that information still.
0: Craig, am I wrong to find it odd that an athlete like that, in the physical condition that he's in, at the top of his game, would take recreational drugs?
11: You know, Daryl, I mean, I've known Nick for 15 years. He's 31. And I've always liked him. We've always got on exceptionally well. But he's a bit of a tortured soul as well. I mean, he's gone through hell and high water with injuries and with mental issues with his tennis and just the whole environment. And we sat down some time ago, and it was a very, very detailed and in-depth interview that we did. And he admitted that at that stage that he had experimented, and he had even dealt with self-harm. So, you know, in one sense, you know, as an athlete, he's not at the top of his physically at his game at the moment anyway. It still comes as a shock and very surprising that something like this has happened again.
0: And I guess perhaps I'm finding it unusual because of the era that we live in. Because there are countless stories, aren't there, of sports stars, of course, indulging in off-field, off-pitch, off-court activities that were, you know, that weren't conducive to being a top sports star. Some of them actually did that stuff and drank and smoked on the pitch, didn't they, over history? But it just feels unusual in an era of such finely tuned high performance.
11: Oh, no doubt about it. I mean, why would you do it anyway? But he's going through, I think it looks like, another negative mental phase, with the fact that his career is not worked out, the fact that it's coming to an end, and he just doesn't know what to do. He's apologized. He said it was a huge mistake, as it obviously is. And he feels bad for the fans, the family, sponsors. But, you know, one of the things he's made it very clear about, Nick has always been a lover of kids. He's loved the kids, the young ones who come up to him and talk to him. They relate to him. I mean, he's almost, you know, like one of them. And I think he feels the worst about how this is going to affect the kids, those young fans of his that follow him and you know, like his, you know, like off the beaten track type attitude.
0: His swagger,
11: is perfect words, his swagger. So I think he feels the most for them.
0: And is there something for tennis to reflect on here as well? Maybe there's a, you know, there's a bit of a well-being issue. It's top stars go through rough stuff. They're human beings. Huge amount of pressure on his shoulders that's clearly manifesting itself here.
11: Yeah, look, but there are mental issue programs in tennis, both on the men's tour and the women's tour. But, you know, sometimes that's just not enough, I guess. And I think that's the situation here with Nick. I mean, it's happened so often in the past with Nick, as I was saying. You know, he's dabbled in this sort of stuff once before. He's involved in self-harm, which he has admitted to. Now we just got to see how this is going to play out. I mean, if he's just going to hang up the rackets cold turkey, or if he's going to try and maybe see how long the suspension is and maybe try and play a bit more. But he's not allowed to be anywhere near any official tournaments on the WTA tour, the women's tour, or the men's tour, the ATP, at the majors like Wimbledon, the US Open, which is just around the corner. So it's going to affect him even more mentally, I would say.
0: Yeah, I'm sure. Okay, Craig, thank you so much. Appreciate your time tonight. Really insightful. A close proximity to that story for us. Craig Gabriel, who is a tennis commentator on the news that Nick Kyrgios has tested positive for cocaine. He's been suspended from playing tennis. Heck of a twist today in a court case, a story, a mystery. It was a mystery for a while that we followed very closely. Erin Patterson is appealing her conviction for murdering three relatives with a beef Wellington laced with death cap mushrooms. Her lawyers argue that serious problems with the jury's accommodation have reared their head, as well as disputed evidence about her movements, may have caused a miscarriage of justice. Let's speak to the Times freelance reporter, Tash Mottheim. Tash, thank you for being with us tonight.
12: No problem.
0: Just for those perhaps who weren't following us closely, just remind us of the story.
12: Okay, yeah, so this is a case that really gripped Australia. It attracted scores of journalists, true crime podcasts and documentary makers. It goes back to 2023 July when Erin Patterson invited members of her estranged husband's family to lunch at her home in Victoria. She served individual beef Wellingtons containing deathly death cap mushrooms. Her parents-in-law, Don and Gail, Gail's sister Heather all died, and then Heather's husband Ian was critically ill but survived after weeks in an induced coma. But Patterson has always maintained that the poisoning was accidental. She went on trial in 2025 and there was 40 days of evidence before the jury found her guilty of three murders and one attempted murder. She was sentenced in September to life imprisonment with a minimum term of 33 years, meaning she can apply for parole in 2056. So a year has passed since her convictions and she's trying to have them overturned on seven grounds, arguing that there was a substantial miscarriage of justice. And crucially, the prosecution is also trying to get her conviction extended.
0: Okay, plot twist. Okay, let's have a look at these seven grounds then that she's claiming, or that her defence are claiming that there was a miscarriage of justice. And one of them was the jury's accommodation. This is extraordinary because basically everybody in this case was all housed in the same hotel.
12: Yeah, so the juries were supposed to be sequestered while they deliberated, but because of accommodation shortages, they ended up staying in the same hotel as members of the prosecution, a key police witness and journalists. So Patterson's barrister described that as catastrophic and a fundamental failure. The argument is that even without anyone actually speaking to the jurors, simply encountering people closely connected with the case could potentially have influenced them subconsciously. But the defence has accepted there is no evidence of improper communication. The jurors were on a separate floor, ate separately, and were supervised by jury keepers. And this is exactly what the judges have been pressing the defence on.
0: Okay, that's interesting. I'm trying to think that through. Does it matter that they didn't encounter each other, or that there wasn't communication of sorts? Just the principle, as well as legally, the principle matters, doesn't it?
12: Well, one judge essentially asked that question. He said to the prosecutors, he said if the prosecutors or witnesses at the hotel saw them, so what? One of the justices pointed out that there was no evidence of a nod and a wink or any other inappropriate communication.
0: Right. Okay, that's interesting. What else? Okay, the jury thing. So you said there's seven grounds here. What give us a sort of potted journey through the others?
12: Another one is that the defence is challenging mobile phone tower evidence used to suggest that Patterson had travelled to areas where death cap mushrooms had been reported. So they say the data could only place her phone in a broad area. And crucially, there was no evidence that she had actually seen the online posts identifying where the mushrooms had been found. And they're also challenging the exclusion of photographs dating back to 2020, which show her previously foraging for wild mushrooms. Her lawyers say those photographs supported her argument that she had a long-standing interest in foraging and that the poisoning could have been accidental.
0: Is there, actually, I must admit, I haven't followed this story quite as closely as others have, right? Although you can't have missed it. It's got to have been in your line of sight somehow. Is there doubt here?
12: I mean, the prosecution is going tomorrow to fight back these claims. It's hard to tell. You know, they'll have another few weeks of deliberating, I think. But
0: is there a movement of doubt, though, right? Are there people out there campaigning going, no, she can't have done this?
12: Interestingly, the husband didn't go to that lunch where a lot of them fell ill and Lisa died, because it transpired after the trial that he had always had doubts that she had been poisoning him for a long time. So I think there are doubts, and there had been a lot of evidence in the previous trial, and she had admitted to lying on several fronts to police and in her evidence gathering.
0: Okay, interesting. Interesting twist to that, isn't it? Gosh, that, and you know what? The law works on technicalities, doesn't it? Whether it matters, it doesn't matter that they bumped into each other, that it influenced the trial or not, it is cock-ups, isn't it? As much as it is conspiracies often that end up influencing the justice system. Tash, really good stuff. Good to talk to you tonight. Thank you so much. Appreciate it. Tash Mosheim, who is a Times freelance reporter with that plot twist in that story on the mushroom murders in Australia. Next, we're going to return to one of the big stories of the night, and that is a challenge. First proper, big, serious, meaningful challenge to Zelensky's authority in Ukraine. We'll find out why on Times Radio next.
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0: Hello, good evening. Let's have a look back at one of the big stories of the day on the Evening Edition tonight with me, Daryl Morris. 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And we've been talking a lot tonight about Ukraine, haven't we? Because there appears to be some trouble in Ukraine's government, as the former defence minister, Mykhailo Fedorov, has called for wartime elections in the country. This has widely been seen as one of the biggest challenges to Volodymyr Zelensky's presidency since Russia's full-scale invasion 4.5 years ago. He didn't actually mention Zelensky by name in the video. And actually, Zelensky's yet to respond. The government, though, a government source, said that it was highly bizarre to plan elections in the middle of a war. Well, let's hear again from Arisia Lutsevich, who is the head of Ukraine Forum at Chatham House.
18: So he was fired in a bizarre time when Ukraine was actually making these successes in the front line. And when this happened, a lot of people took to the streets, a lot of young people in Kyiv and also in other cities say, bring Fedorov back, because in their minds, he was the symbol of hope that Ukraine can win this war against Russia in a technological way. He was offering a solution. There were also critics of that solution, thinking it was oversimplified and Ukraine still needed an infantry, armored vehicles, still needed mobilization going on to replenish Ukrainian armed forces. But unfortunately, Zelensky decided not to renew his tenure at the Ministry of Defense. And since that happened, he decided to challenge Zelensky to an election in wartime.
0: So can I, why did Zelensky make that choice, though? What was the justification for that?
18: It's an interesting question, to which I can only suspect. And my insights suggests that he decided that Fedorov's proposal to reform the procurement system around the Ministry of Defense would too much destabilize the current war effort. It would be too perhaps revolutionary, and he decided not to implement this reform, which also triggered Fedorov's ultimatum that either he approves his plan or he leaves the government, and they could not find a common ground on that specific suggestion.
0: Right, okay. And in a sense, you're sort of teeing it up here as maybe a bit of sour grapes. I mean, is he sort of just angry that that happened and lashing out at Zelensky, or is he tapping into something bigger?
18: Yeah, exactly. A lot of people in Ukraine are asking themselves, if he were to be reappointed,

0: in a midterm.
1: Right, that's interesting. And just in terms of how Ukrainians are reflecting on Zelensky, I mean, a hugely popular guy initially, popularity has waned, but there is, I mean, I've spoken to lots of Ukrainian people about this, and there is a sort of sense that regardless of how you feel about Zelensky, he is the leader at a time of war, and therefore there is a level of unity behind him. Any risk that that fractures?
0: Well, his popularity is actually holding quite strong. I looked up today and it's more than 60% of Ukrainians trust Zelensky. So, and then the kind of corruption crisis and scandals that reappear from time to time, as there's one today, actually, as we speak, about the money laundering involving high-level officials, including the deputy of his office.
1: He's been sacked today as well, hasn't
0: yes.
1: he?
0: Yeah. Yes, she's been sacked.
1: Sorry, she,
0: it's,
1: yeah.
0: Irina Mudra. And this does not fundamentally cave much his popularity, exactly because Ukrainians understand that there's one enemy, and that enemy is Russia, and that we should back war effort all together and rally around the flag. But, of course, there are these internal discussions that help to course correct some of Zelensky's decisions. Not all of them, but look, he's replaced the commander-in-chief, Syrsky, with a more with a younger Drapaty, who comes from a younger generation. And you could tell that this is one of the outcomes of the protest in the support of Fedorov.
1: Arisia Lutsovich speaking to me earlier. She is the head of the Ukraine Forum at Chatham House on Times Radio. Okay, after 10, Ollie Mann is here in for Carol Walker tonight. Hello, Ollie.
2: Hello, good evening.
1: Good evening, how are you?
2: Yeah, I'm all right, thank you, yeah.
1: We'll talk a little bit about books you can't pick up tonight, that you sort of like, you start and you put down and then you give it a good go, but you just can't quite get through.
2: Yeah, I mean, I did a literature degree, so like literally the entire thing is books you don't really want to pick up that you're being forced to, like all of the Anglo-Saxon era of poetry I would class as that.
1: Yeah.
2: But in my kind of modern life, I don't waste time reading things I don't want to read. Mm. On holiday, I always take contemporary fiction with me. I always really look forward to reading it, and I never finish it. So it's right. Not just like, I can't just pick one. It's every book.
1: All the books.
2: Because I have like 3 weeks a year where I read anything, and it's never enough time to actually finish the book.
1: Yeah.
2: The Reservation by, can't remember her name, Rebecca Kaufman, I believe, is what I'm currently reading. It's really good.
1: Yeah, but you're not going to end it.
2: Got two-thirds of the way through. Yeah, when's my next holiday? Never going to finish it.
1: Exactly. And that's the problem. When you've got kids, you've got your job, you're busy, it's really hard.
2: Tell me about it.
1: It is. I think sometimes you do need to, have a moment in your year, or perhaps like every couple of months, where you hit a book that you can't, that you really love, and that sort of reignites your passion for reading, and then that sort of carries you on for a book or two, and then you get to two or three, and you sort of like you wane again.
2: I think we're in such a screen-centric world that you can easily forget how much pleasure reading can give you if you're not, you know, regularly indulging in it.
1: Yeah.
2: Because I read magazines and papers, but to actually sit with a book, when I do, you're right. When I get into it, I'm like, oh yeah, this.
1: Yeah.
2: This is good.
1: This is good. Yeah, this is a joy.
2: I need to do this more.
1: Yeah, exactly. Can I point you in the direction of James Marriott doing a talk with Callum MacDonald in Scotland, 9th of September? So if you're up in Edinburgh, because he is obviously talking
2: that's
1: a lot about.
2: That's an urbane evening, isn't it?
1: Isn't it just? He's talking a lot about sort of post-literate society and all that sort of stuff. So that'll be brilliant. I think that's very much his kind of bag. Ollie Mann is next on Times Radio. I am back tomorrow night from 7 p.m. Thank you to the team tonight: to Anne Marie, to Will, to Holly, to Antoinette. Ryan Brannigan was our technical operator tonight. Ollie's got the day's news and a first look at tomorrow's front pages as well to come after the headlines. Till tomorrow night, have a peaceful evening.

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1: It's 10 o'clock. I am Ollie Mann in for Carol Walker tonight on Times Radio. Our top stories in an exclusive interview with The Times. Home Secretary Shabana Mahmood has said that the government will commit to a fairer spread of asylum accommodation by housing migrants in wealthy areas. Is that money well spent? And we'll be finding out why people living in the UK's most affluent areas can live up to 18 years longer on average than those in Grimsby. Why is that still happening? Plus, what does a landmark vaccine trial mean for the future of cancer treatment? And, as Daryl said, a first look at the front page of tomorrow's Times and all the newspapers coming up after the headlines with Daryl Jackson.
2: Thank you. Good evening. The share price in the US for the pharmaceutical company Moderna has nearly doubled over hopes of a potential breakthrough in personalized skin cancer treatment.

0: Late-stage trials show its experimental vaccine slowed the regrowth of some melanoma cells and stopped it spreading to other parts of the body. Times newsroom reporter Ollie Cole has more.
1: The experimental vaccine developed by Moderna and Merck was given to patients with high-risk melanoma after they underwent surgery. The pharma companies say combining it with the immunotherapy drug Keytruda significantly extended the time people remained free of cancer. It also reduced the risk of the disease spreading to other organs. In the UK, half of people with melanoma skin cancer die within a year of diagnosis if it's spotted at stage four. The disease claims about 2,300 lives in total every year. Shares in both Moderna and Merck have surged in New York following the trial results.
0: Investigators looking into a train derailment in East Sussex last week say they found a defect on a section of track. 30 people were injured when three carriages came off the rails. The preliminary report's been published today, although the investigations continue. Christian Woolmar is a transport journalist and rail expert and has told Times Radio it's still unclear why it happened.
2: Clearly, very likely that this was to do with the weather and the heat, but there's two real possibilities here. One is that the track was out of alignment before the train arrived and that caused the derailment. The other is that it might have been partly out of alignment, but what happened was that the embankment, as it were, kind of gave way or was weakened, and there's something in the report about that.
0: Three people who died after going into the sea in Shoreham in West Sussex have been identified as a Palestinian couple and their teenage daughter. A young girl remains in a critical condition in hospital. Five Americans have been killed in a helicopter crash in Kenya. A US State Department spokesperson confirmed the deaths and said it happened in the north of the country. Ecuador's intelligence chief and his wife were also killed in the crash. Israel's military has opened a criminal investigation into the killing of 15 Palestinian aid workers in southern Gaza last March. It's already admitted several professional failures after footage appeared to contradict initial claims that ambulances within the convoy weren't properly marked. Proceedings into a five-year-old girl's death in January in 2024 have also started. But an airstrike that killed seven volunteers working for World Central Kitchen won't be reviewed again. Ukraine's parliament approved Volodymyr Zelensky's new pick for defence minister after the role's previous occupant demanded an election. David Marples is professor of East European history at the University of Alberta in Canada. Speaking to Times Radio, he said holding an election would be near impossible.
3: There have been public demonstrations for some time since Fedorov was fired, and he's sort of using these to build up what seems like a potential election campaign, if there would be an election. But the fact is, it's unrealistic at the present time to think about Ukraine having an election, because the problems will be astronomical. For one thing, many citizens have left their homes and missiles are raining down on Kyiv and Kharkiv and other cities.
0: And a woman whose childhood home burned down during wildfires in the West Midlands has revealed she saw the flames live on TV. Faye Duncan and her parents are among those counting the cost of devastating damage in Stourbridge, where 19 properties were destroyed last week.
4: Every time we come to the property, it just hits home that little bit more that we're not coming back. It's just not home anymore. And every time we keep saying this will be our last time doing this.
0: And Fire and Rescue Services are warning the risk of further wildfires remains high despite rain and cooler conditions this week. And for a news bulletin, when you want it, search for the Times Radio News Briefing on any podcast platform.
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6: Good evening, Ollie Mann here in again for Carol tonight until 1am. Hope you're very well and you enjoyed the respite from the heat today. Before, of course, we got to the inevitable thunderstorm warnings and travel disruption. Let me bring you, as we always do at this time, 10pm, the front page of tomorrow's Times First. And there are, two big headlines, really. Mahmood, wealthy areas must take fair share of asylum seekers, is headline number one. The story that the Home Secretary, in an interview with the Times, says that the government wants a, quote, mixed model, ensuring that when asylum seekers are rehoused, it's not just in poor areas of the country, but all over the country. Do you think that would be money well spent, though? Because, quite aside from the issue of, who you want living in your area, accommodating anyone in a wealthy area of the country would cost the government more. Is that money well spent? Does it make more sense economically to house people in poorer areas? Or do you accept the Home Secretary's argument that that is sort of disbalancing, really, to the nation's sanguinuity? Is that a word? I'm going to say it's a word. We'll talk about that next. Plus, at 10:30, we're going to go through all of tomorrow's front pages. That's with Amanda Ferguson and Jonathan Haslam tonight. Talking of the country's geography, though, we're also going to be discussing the UK's life expectancy postcode lottery this hour. It might be unsurprising to you, it kind of was to me, if I'm being honest, that people, again, we're talking about affluent areas, people who live in affluent areas on average live for longer because they have more pleasant living conditions and they can spend more on their diet and exercise, etc. We all kind of know that, it's common sense. But I must admit I was staggered at the gap being reported today. According to analysis by campaign group Health Equals, if you're born between 2019 and 2023, you can expect to live up to the age of 88 if you live in Marylebone or Berkhamsted, but only 70 if you live in Glasgow or Grimsby. That is an 18-year gap. Do you find that as shocking as I do? What do you think we should do to equalise life expectancy across the UK and on the postcode lottery in general? Can you relate to that concept? Do you see that happening in your everyday life? Do you struggle to access services, health services, childcare, or even just a diverse and interesting high street because of where you live? Do you feel disadvantaged because of where you live? I'd love to hear from you on that. The postcode lottery and how it affects you. 0333 003 2353 on WhatsApp, or if you'd like to text in, it's 87222. Start your message with the word Times. The other headline I mentioned, there are two on the front of the Times tomorrow, is vaccine for skin cancer helps fight off disease. It is a big scientific breakthrough, it seems, and going to be a big moneymaker for Moderna. We're going to be talking about that in this half an hour as well. You never want to over-egg these things when so many people listening, of course, are affected by cancer, but this does seem to be a genuinely sort of breakthrough moment. So we'll be talking about that in the next 20 minutes or so. Plus, just a little heads up of what we'll be discussing after 11 this evening. We're going to take a look at Ukraine, as Daryl just was. Is the growing pressure for Zelensky to call an election going to actually result in one? Because, after all, you know, they're still at war. And we'll also talk about Trump's big, beautiful ballroom. This has come up a lot this year. You know, the way I hear about the ballroom that Trump's building on the White House is you hear the commentariat, don't you? You hear pundits point out that every time someone asks President Trump a difficult question, he deflects by talking about his ballroom. I've heard that piece of analysis, but I haven't heard a great deal about what's going to be in this ballroom, how much it's actually going to cost. And you may not be aware of this, I certainly wasn't until today, that there are currently not one but two legal challenges attempting to prevent President Trump from building his expensive extension to the White House. Could the project really be abandoned midway through construction? We will discuss all of that after 11. But first, as I've been saying, Shabana Mahmood, the Home Secretary, has exclusively been telling The Times tonight that the government will spread asylum accommodation more fairly across the UK as more migrants will be housed in wealthy areas. The Home Secretary said she wants a mixed model system where large military sites, old student apartments and homes of multiple occupancy, HMOs, will be used to house asylum seekers. She stressed that no one type of community will bear the brunt of this transition, by the way. So, you know, when I'm saying will be housed in wealthy areas, they'll continue to be housed in poor areas as well. They're going to be housed everywhere. That's the idea. But obviously, this will have an impact on communities that have never had this kind of facility amongst them before. And it will cost more to accommodate anyone in an area that is more affluent. Let's talk now to Sundar Katwala, Director of British Future, about this. Good evening.
7: Good evening.
6: Just on that point of accommodating anyone in a wealthy area of the country will cost the government more money. From that point of view, do you think this is money well spent?
7: I think that's quite a marginal factor. As you say, it's not that you're going to take all of the asylum seekers out of Middlesbrough and put them all in Park Lane. You're saying that there should be, you know, a spread of asylum seekers right across the country, so everyone's playing their part. Obviously, that's been the policy of successive governments. I think it's quite an important idea. Go back 10 years, 75% of council areas weren't hosting any asylum seekers at all. It's only 10% now. So relatively few areas that don't have anybody at all. It's still true of the Cotswolds, for example, or the New Forest, but it has been spreading out more. So it's a good idea, and there are good ways to do it. But overall here, the starting point is spreading it out is good, but I think we should be changing everything about the way we do this, because I think it's been really bad the way we've done it for communities. I think it's been bad for the taxpayer. I think it's been pretty bad for asylum seekers. So it isn't just the spread. It's also about whether anyone hears or not that these people are coming, if they're placed there by private companies and the local council doesn't know about it until there's some point of tension. But that's a really bad way to handle this. So I think there's lots to change about handling this better and well at all points of the system. If you're not making decisions for 2 years, that's going to be a much higher share of people who need support for longer than if you're making decisions in 3 to 6 months.
6: I see that it is fairer to spread this across the country because of all of the attendant issues, and we'll talk about some of those. But at the same time, is it ever fair, really, to have a big chunk of asylum accommodation dumped upon your town, whatever town it is, however affluent it is, if you've chosen to live in a community when that wasn't there, and it's suddenly then imposed on you by the government? Can that ever really be a fair thing to happen?
7: Well, you're saying a big chunk, but what about a small number everywhere? So, you know, let's say
6: But in the case of a large military site, that is a big chunk, isn't it? That's hundreds of
7: rooms. I agree with you about large military sites, because let's say we took 20,000 asylum seekers and we were doing it in a controlled and organised way that people would prefer, and we said we'll have some people in every parliamentary constituency. Well, that would be 30 people in each constituency, and it will never be exactly even everywhere, but everywhere could take 4 or 5 families. Now, if you're told that you live in a small town in Yorkshire or Essex or Norfolk, and actually there are going to be 3,000 people down the road. So I think the large base as part of this mixed model is the opposite, really, of the principle of spreading things out. But we could also ask people, you know, people wanted to host Ukrainians and so on. So the government has got a new idea that we could expand community sponsorship. There are some very, very moving stories of people in different kinds of communities, Fishguard in Wales, where they've come together and said, we want to bring a family here. So if that was part of the system, you could have places saying, of course we want 3 or 4 families here. That's very different to, as you say, someone saying there's going to be 3,000 people next to a village of 600 people. That's going to feel like doing more than your fair share, not playing your part.
6: I mean, you think back to all the protests that there were last summer and the year before about migrant hotels, and that was basically about lots of people live near here, and, you know, it's near the town, it's where my children go to school, and it might affect their security. Those objections haven't really been nullified just because hotels aren't part of the mix anymore, have they?
7: Well, people are still in hotels. Hotels were a disaster. And why hotels were a disaster? For all sorts of reasons. But the government said, because it was trying to do the Rwanda scheme, it said, we're going to not process any claims. And then they had 30,000 people in hotels, and you had to wait till the general election for the claims to be processed. And so you have people being put in hotels at the end of the street. They weren't allowed to work. They weren't allowed to get on with their lives. They weren't given status if they had a claim. They weren't returned if they didn't have a claim. You didn't know what was going on. They couldn't do anything. So that those were flashpoints of tension. I think you want a proper system. I think communities should have a voice in what happens. As I say, if you've got a model of community sponsorship, you could have places saying, we want to take people, and you've got less of this position of where are we going to put people that people don't want. There is, you know, about 10, 15, 20% of people in this country have a view they don't think there should be any refugees or asylum seekers in Britain. And those are the kinds of people that probably are outside hotels. There's a much broader group of the public that think we should play our bit as a country of other people doing their bit. Maybe my town should do a bit. But can we do a bit and everyone else do their bit? So there is a rule, actually, that it can't be above 1/200th of the population. So in a place like Middlesbrough, they shouldn't have more than 750 asylum seekers there, because it's a, you know, a town of 150,000 people. They broke that limit in Middlesbrough. And then I think you would feel in Middlesbrough, you know, should they do a bit in Oxfordshire? We know the housing's expensive there, but could they take four or five people? So I think fair shares is a good principle, and I think we can afford to do it. But the large concentrations, I think, are flashpoints for protest. And the much better thing, I think, is to process claims, get people into communities, have communities involved in knowing who's there, not private firms putting people there and not even telling the local council what's going on.
6: OK, and Sunder, just whilst I've got you in, very briefly if you can, but I'd just like to get your reaction to what Sir Ed Davey said today as well, launching a new policy for the Lib Dems on migration. They've effectively unveiled plans to join the European Union's asylum scheme. I mean, basically, he's saying the small boats crisis is because of Brexit in the first place. Do you agree with that?
7: I don't entirely agree with him that if you were still in and you theoretically had a returns agreement and the boats had started, people would take them back. I don't think that would have happened. But I think he's right that not being in the current scheme, because at the moment, if you claim in France and then you go to Germany or Belgium, they know, they've got you in the database. We're not in that database. So it creates an incentive, actually, for people to try Britain as a second go. So it would be good to get into this scheme if you can agree to do it. The way to get into this scheme, I think, would be to say, look, we should take 20, 30,000 people to Britain. We don't want them turning up when they decide to on boats. We'd actually like to organise a scheme. And then France, Belgium, Greece, if we do our bit, can you take the people who come back outside of it? Because it's in all our interest to control this small strip of water well. I think if you could do that, you could then be in the database and be in the scheme. But the Europeans will want to know, exactly in the same way we're having a discussion about who goes where in Europe. Okay, if you want us to help you out, be in our scheme, are you taking your share of the challenge? So I think that's the way the government could try and negotiate. The Home Secretary is saying in this interview with The Times, you know, she wants to extend the French scheme. She wants to make it permanent. 1,000 people have come, 1,000 people have gone back. That was 20 times as big. You could actually crack the problem of the channel.
6: All right. Talking one in, one out, Sunder. We've got to move on to our next story, but I appreciate your time. Thank you. Sunder Katwala there, Director of British Future. We'll return to this topic, no doubt, in the paper review. Your text coming in as well. Andy says, Ollie, it's a great idea to redistribute asylum seekers. Maybe it will make all the middle-class lefties appreciate the fact that the problems of shipping a load of young men into a small community are very real and not just far-right fantasies. There is a story in the Daily Express, I know, about Home Office guidance being issued to asylum seekers arriving in the UK, that men and women are equal and that domestic abuse is illegal here. Perhaps we'll talk about that in the next half an hour, whether that's overkill or whether cultural values are being undermined by illegal migration. But first, let's talk about life expectancy, because if you live in one of those affluent areas that is expected to house more migrants, as we've been hearing, well, you could live up to 18 years longer than someone in a poorer region, according to analysis out today from the campaign group Health Equals, which alongside the doctor and TV presenter Amir Khan has called this a postcode lottery national crisis. Why is there such a pronounced disparity when it comes to our health outcomes across the country? David Cox is here, author of The Age Code. Good evening, David.
8: Good evening.
6: You've written a book about this, so let's get straight to it. Why does where you live affect your longevity so much?
8: Well, it's a fascinating story. I think it's also a bit of a national scandal in many ways. You know, we've long known that if you live in, you know, in a city, Glasgow, for example, you know, your life expectancy is considerably shorter than someone living in central London. And we're just starting to get more granular data about this from across the UK. And I feel there's several reasons. You know, there's factors such as stress, air pollution, access to education. But I think access to food, which is one of the big things I cover in my book, is one of the really interesting factors here, you know, because depending on where you live in the UK, you know, your ability to afford fresh fruits and vegetables or even access them is going to be markedly different. And that's going to play a big role in just how well you're aging and ultimately your life expectancy.
6: But is that really just down then to income and the poverty of an area?
8: It's down to income, but it's also down to the fact that some people, you know, do just live in food deserts where just where they live, you know, in that sort of, you know, radius, there's just many fast food outlets, actually just fewer supermarkets. And that's just a bigger problem because, you know, if you just don't have the ability to go out and get fruits and vegetables, you're going to just like naturally end up relying a lot more on ultra-processed foods. And, you know, invisibly over time, that's going to make a difference to your risk of all kinds of different diseases. cancers and getting them earlier in your life.
6: I think it's just that it's the enormous gap that shocked me. Yeah. It doesn't surprise me that people in Berkhamsted live longer than in Glasgow, but Glasgow is still a big city in Britain. And the fact that it's an 18-year gap is genuinely shocking. Why is it so large?
8: Well, I think it actually just shows, you know, the rate of aging. And this can start in childhood. You know, if you're not getting a good diet, even in the first 5 years of life, that can really, really impact your life expectancy. You know, we see that children who eat poorer diets, they end up going into puberty sooner. And they also, the girls will go into menopause sooner, which is also sort of correlated with the risk of getting certain diseases sooner. So you have all of these factors which really, really play out at a surprisingly early stage. I'll tell you one fascinating example of this, which I discovered when writing my book. So there was a study in Bristol back in the 90s called Children of the 90s. And they took all of these seven-year-olds and they collected food diaries, what they were eating in a typical week, and they collected blood samples. And 30 years later, they've been able to reanalyze that data. And the kids who were basically eating more ultra-processed foods, they had faster immune aging at age seven. So you can see how that would play out if it continues over the course of a lifetime. And a lot of that is just really determined by your access to food.
6: Okay, so if the government can do anything, is it literally about the distribution of food? Is it that simple?
8: There's lots of really interesting ideas which have been explored in this space. I mean, I think one of the most fascinating ones is actually allowing GPs to prescribe food vouchers. A number of people have suggested it. There's been a few really interesting trials of this. So the idea would be that maybe if you live in a food desert, you know, you could get, and you know, your income is below a certain level, your GP could provide you vouchers so you got one subsidized or free nutritious meal every single day, and that could make a big difference and save the NHS a lot of money. Again, you know, if you're overweight, perhaps, if you go to the GP rather than prescribing medication, if you actually prescribe subsidized food. They've done this actually in the States in a few really interesting studies and found that people ended up losing weight and became healthier over the course of 6 months through doing this.
6: Okay, fascinating topic. We'll return to it again after midnight with Benedict Spence. But in the meantime, thank you. David Cox there, author of The Age Code on the new analysis, which shows that there is an 18-year disparity in longevity, depending on where you live, in the UK. You're listening to Ollie Mann here on Times Radio. Up next, we'll talk about that breakthrough skin cancer story, but I should just bring you some breaking news as well. Since we've been on air, it's being reported that Harry and Meghan, the Duke and Duchess of Sussex, plan to return to live in the UK this month. This isn't, as being reported by The Telegraph tomorrow, something that might be happening, you know, in the future that they're sort of mooting. The family intends, they say, to relocate from the US later this month to a private non-royal residence thought to be outside London, and they have enrolled their children to start at a British school in September. We'll cover more on that, no doubt, throughout the show. It's 10:23.
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6: 25 past 10, Ollie Mann here with you tonight through until 1 a.m. Thousands of cancer patients could benefit from a new personalised vaccine. This is the story that's on the front of the Times tomorrow. The jab, developed by Moderna and Merck, has succeeded in a large final stage trial. It was given to patients with melanoma, a type of skin cancer, and raises hopes that a new generation of tailor-made treatments could increase the time people remain cancer-free and stop that cancer spreading to other parts of the body. Pat Price is here, oncologist and chair of Radiotherapy UK. Good evening, Pat.
11: Good evening.
6: Excitingly, the patients in this study included some with stage 4 cancers.
11: Yeah, this is such a good news story. This is a really good development. But in some ways, it was the early studies were looking good as well. But what it is that they take some of the tumour and they actually get the genetic code, make a vaccine, like we all remember the COVID vaccine, we have the mRNA vaccines, you actually make it to match the code, and then you inject it into the patient, and that's just like the COVID did to let us, our own body, attack the COVID virus. This is now letting our own body attack any cancer cells that may be left. So, great.
6: So, no coincidence then that it's made by Moderna. This is perhaps a positive thing to have come out of their COVID experience.
11: Such a good thing, because you remember, we took so long to make vaccines before, and then suddenly all that technology, a good thing came out of COVID. And now this is it, because you have to do it for the patient's tumour. So it takes about 4 to 6 weeks. But if we had the old way of making vaccines, it just wouldn't be doable.
6: So, that sounds expensive, a personalised jab. Is that something that you think we will see on the NHS?
11: I suspect it will be quite expensive. So it's not going to be available for out of trial anyway till the new year anyway, but I think it'll probably go through the NICE committees. It may be quite expensive. We'll see. Of course, it's not for everybody's tumour, and it won't work in everybody, and it's not appropriate for everybody. But let's hope there'll be a small group of patients who it's going to be really successful in, that we'll be able to give it to them.
6: And so, yeah, let's be specific, because I'm very anxious, you know. We were talking just today about the Queen's visit to Maggie's, yeah. And those statistics that 1 in 2 people are going to be affected by cancer now. So I'm very anxious not to, you know, get people excited that this thing is ready and there to cure them. This is something that, at the moment, is given to patients with melanoma. But do you think this could help in other cancers too?
11: Oh, it will help in other cancers too. We mustn't frighten people. You're right. 1 in 2 people will get cancer. But remember, half of people who have cancer are cured. Mm. So we must keep that. And so we must be very positive. But now this is for melanomas, which we know can be affected by the immune system very well. It's also being rolled out in colon and bladder cancer. So it will be for some, but it won't be for others. But again, the usual message when I go on these programs, go for your screening tests, eat well, you know, cut down the alcohol and smoking. Let's all try and be really healthy in our lives as well.
6: Sure. And again, this is for people that have had, you know, some quite developed cancer, and it's been proven to work after surgery combined with another immunotherapy drug. It's a lot of procedures. Do you foresee a world in the future where it's possible to just have a simple jab like this and reduce the risk up front?
11: Well, it's for patients where we've got taken the tumour out anyway. For some patients, just taking the tumour out is cured anyway.
6: Sure.
11: But this is for ones who are high risk. We think, oh, there may be a few cells flying around there. And so we want to do that. The immunotherapy given with it is probably a good thing, because that unmasks the tumour as well. So they'll probably be always given together. But between them, they're not too many side effects. So it's the vaccine itself is obviously a little bit fiddly, having to individualise it, having to give it, etc. But still, if that can actually reduce the chances of it coming back, fantastic. And cancer treatments go, this isn't the most complex.
6: All right, Pat, good to hear, as you say, on a good news story. Good to speak to you. Pat Price, oncologist there and chair of Radiotherapy UK, on the news that thousands of cancer patients, at the moment those with melanoma, could benefit from a new personalised vaccine developed by Moderna, similar to what they were working on during COVID. It's an mRNA. That's on the front of the Times tomorrow morning. As we've been reporting, on the front of the Telegraph, there's a story about Harry and Meghan moving back to the UK. We'll talk about all of that in our paper review next. Amanda Ferguson is going to be with me. Jonathan Haslam is going to be with me, former director of comms at Downing Street. So don't miss that. That's coming up next after the 10:30 headlines with Daryl Jackson.
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0: Good evening. Shabana Mahmood has exclusively told the Times that the government will spread asylum accommodation more fairly across the UK, with more migrants housed in wealthy areas. Home Secretary says she wants a mixed model system where large military sites, old student apartments and homes of multiple occupancy will be used to house asylum seekers. She stressed that no one type of community will bear the brunt. Sunder Katwala, Director of British Future, told Times Radio this is good news.
7: Go back 10 years, 75% of council areas weren't hosting any asylum seekers at all. It's only 10% now. So relatively few areas that don't have anybody at all. It's still true of the Cotswolds, for example, or the New Forest, but it has been spreading out. But I think we should be changing everything about the way we do this, because I think it's been really bad the way we've done it for communities. I think it's been bad for the taxpayer. I think it's been pretty bad for asylum seekers.
0: More now on that breaking news that Ollie referred to a little earlier. The Duke and Duchess of Sussex are understood to be planning to move back to the UK with their children later this month. It's reported that Archie and Lilibet have been enrolled in a British school, with the family expected to live in a private home outside of London. The King and the Prince and Princess of Wales have been informed, although Harry and Meghan are not expected to return as working royals. An initial report has revealed a track irregularity was found where a train derailed in East Sussex last week. 30 people were injured near Lewes, two of them seriously. Investigators are continuing to consider if the hot weather was a factor. Seven people, including five Americans, have been killed when the tourist helicopter they were flying in crashed in northwestern Kenya. The US Embassy is in touch with local authorities and is providing consular assistance. And the Prime Minister is promising every rough sleeper in England will be offered accommodation by this Christmas. The government's pledging more than £100 million on top of existing funding to help those living on the streets. Time for the sport now with Tom Clayton.
13: England have impressed on day one of the second Joe Root captaincy era. Both Ollie Robinson and Josh Tung scored five wickets each at Headingley as England bowled out Pakistan for 171. England then reached 112 for two in response. Play resumes at 11 a.m. on Thursday. Celtic have romped to victory in the first leg of their Champions League qualifier. They've beaten Austrian champions LASK 3-0 at Celtic Park. The return leg in Linz is next week. Meanwhile, Brighton players will pay for fans' match tickets who are travelling for their Conference League qualifier first leg tomorrow. Supporters will have to go to Tromsø, a side based in northern Norway, for the first leg. Fans will also get a free scarf and t-shirt as a thank you gift. And the world golf number one, Scottie Scheffler, says he'd welcome players who joined the breakaway LIV Golf Tour back to the PGA Tour. This week, the final event of the LIV season's been cancelled, so focus can be put onto next season. Scheffler does say, though, those who defected should face consequences if they want a PGA return. Get more on the Times website and app.
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6: Good evening, Ollie Mann here, 26 minutes to 11 here on Times Radio. And so it's time for our nightly look through the front pages of tomorrow's newspapers. Let me again just bring you the front page of The Times. Tomorrow morning, Mahmood, wealthy areas must take fair share of asylum seekers. The story I was discussing with Sunder Katwala about half an hour ago, that the Home Secretary has given us an exclusive interview in which he talks about a mixed model. It's no use having asylum facilities for migrants in just poor parts of the country, like Middlesbrough, but also it needs to be in places like, well, like we were just talking about, you know, for example, Berkhamsted, when it comes to postcode lottery for longevity. It needs to be places like that, affluent areas as well. That's only fair, she says. Vaccine for skin cancer helps fight off disease. Also the story we were covering a moment ago there about this exciting new vaccine from Moderna, which could lead to more tailor-made treatments across the piece for all different types of cancer. So that's the front of the Times tomorrow. The Daily Telegraph, Harry's coming home. This story we broke about 10 minutes ago. The Duke and Duchess plan to move back to the UK for children's school. Reunion with King last month, cited as key step in reconciliation, says The Telegraph. What is the reception for Harry and Meghan going to be? What is it now? 5 years or so after, what was it called? Brexit. They also have a story, British COVID scientists plotted to cover up lab leak theory, and Cambridge Chancellor, we must uphold academic integrity. New skin cancer vaccine can stop disease is on the front of the iPaper. The Guardian leads with working in Starmer's number 10 was unbearable, says ex-chief of staff. Not just any ex-chief of staff, of course, but Sue Gray. Remember her? She managed to be involved in the downfall of two prime ministers. She's been giving an interview to The Guardian talking about how unbearable it was, her word, working in number 10. They also have the story of Hind Rajab, the five-year-old who died in Gaza in 2024, and the IDF have now admitted firing at the car in which her family died, and the Israeli military is now conducting an investigation. You might remember that horrible story from the height of the conflict a couple of years ago. The Daily Mail, ministers forced to tell asylum seekers don't rape women. This is the story we were covering a moment ago too. Dozens of migrants convicted of sex attacks, so the Home Office has issued a booklet warning it's against the law in Britain. The Daily Mirror, day trip tragedy. This is the family, of course, that drowned, sadly, yesterday in Shoreham-by-Sea, which we were talking about on the show 24 hours ago. We now know that they were a British-Palestinian family. The three who passed away are pictured on the front of the paper, including their 14-year-old daughter. The FT, Moderna shares double after success for custom-made skin cancer vaccine. It's interesting, isn't it? There's often a lot of scepticism about Big Pharma, but, you know, this is an example where taking that enormous risk in pharmaceutical research has certainly brought a reward. Metro, refugee family who drowned in seaside tragedy. The Daily Express, don't rape or beat up women when in Britain, again referring to that guidance to asylum seekers. And the Daily Star, Draculu, woman finds a huge bat chilling out in her lavvy. I'm joined now to look through the papers with Jonathan Haslam, former director of comms at Downing Street. Hi, Jonathan.
15: Good evening, Ollie. Great to be with you.
6: Yeah, great to have you. I did mention earlier we'd be joined by Amanda Ferguson. She sadly had to drop out for personal reasons just as we were about to get to air. So it might just be you and me for the next 20 minutes. But there's plenty to talk about nonetheless. The front of the Sun, I think, is probably where we should start, though. 6 years. Oh, I got it right. I guessed. 6 years after Mexit, royals move back from the US to raise kids in the UK. Harry and Meghan are coming home, Jonathan. How's this going to go?
15: Fantastic for today's tabloids, tomorrow's tabloids, and for a long time in the future. But all of the problems that Harry has faced are just going to be exacerbated again, potentially. He's recently lost a case against the Daily Mail, DGMT, over intrusion into his personal life, along with a number of other people. And you do see the tensions that are there within that family, and the fact that this is going to be a continuing story and potentially a continuing difficulty for His Majesty the King and the rest of the royal family.
6: Yeah.
15: It's really difficult because one wants the best for Harry's children, and we're told that they're going to come back here to enjoy a British education, which is a good thing. But the tensions within the royal family and the way Harry has behaved over the past seem to be ebbing away a little bit. There seems to have been a bit of a rapprochement with the King on his most recent visit, although Meghan wasn't accompanying them. So one wishes them well, but one knows that this is also going to be the seed of many, many stories. You worry about security issues, who's going to pay for it, how it's going to be resolved, and you see the potential for more troubles with the paparazzi, not just British paparazzi, not perhaps even British paparazzi, but foreign paparazzi, that's going to make their life difficult. And it's difficult to see immediately how this is going to happen happily. You wish the best for the children, I wish the best for Harry and Meghan as well. But we know it's going to be a long-running saga, and it's not necessarily going to be smooth sailing for them.
6: Yeah, and the security point you make is interesting because there, you know, there's a whole fallout, wasn't there, on Harry's recent visit about security and whether it would be provided to him, and in the end he didn't end up staying at the palace because the offer was withdrawn. It all got quite complicated. But it sounds like they're not living in a royal residence. So again, it seems like an open question at the moment we don't know the answer to.
15: Indeed. There is an official committee, which the government has. Of course, the government has official committees for pretty much everything. But though there is a specific committee that examines the potential for threats to high-profile individuals, and clearly Harry, having taken the Home Office to court over the level of security that he was afforded, thinks that this is going to be something that, again, is going to be running. Now, the British public will say, well, hang on a second. You are not a working royal. You've stepped back from that life. You've left the country for several years. You've made a huge amount of money. And is it in fact right under those circumstances that we, the British taxpayer, should now be paying for your security? And I think one has to accept that there must be a very real concern about their security, as there is with our members of parliament, our senior politicians, particularly in a world where we've got difficulties with Russia and we've had threats with the grey warfare that we're already suffering from Russia. There are threats as well from Iran, as well as many other people who are naturally perhaps of a bent against the establishment, as well as those who are maligned, inclined to the United Kingdom overall. So this is a difficult issue for everybody, and one would want to know pretty much where is the security going to come from, and is he going to have that half-in, half-out relationship with the rest of us? Because there's no doubt, Harry, although he's squandered a great deal of public support, still has done tremendous things for veterans through the games that he's run, and can still play a positive part in public life. But we have to find a way to make it work. Equally, he has to find a way to make it work for us.
6: Okay, Jonathan, thanks for that. Flying in like a superhero now, Katrina Stewart from The Scotsman is joining us. Hi, Kat.
16: Hi, Ollie. How are you doing?
6: Yeah, good. Thank you for making a last-minute replacement for us here on our paper review. Really appreciate it. But at least there's a very simple story to talk about here. Harry's coming home, as The Telegraph puts it. World exclusive in The Sun. Harry and Meg coming home. 6 years after leaving for the US, they will make a shock return at the end of August for an extended period with kids Archie and Lilibet enrolling at school. I suppose if nothing else, it does seem to tell us about the quality of a British education, doesn't it? They could afford whatever they wanted in America.
16: Well, indeed. After all the hoo-ha and the fuss about whether the UK was safe for them to return to, Harry's ongoing battles with his family and with the government over security, and it turns out the one thing they needed was a good UK fee-paying school education.
6: Sorry, Kat, I was just distracted there whilst you finished talking. Do you think when it comes to the reaction that Meghan is going to receive from the public, though, that anything much has changed? Because, you know, you think back to, you know, some of the reasons that they said they left, and those things are still, you know, in the ether.
16: It does seem like an extraordinarily quick decision. The Telegraph reporting says the King was only informed of the move on Sunday, and it wasn't discussed when Harry visited his father at Highgrove in July. So you do wonder what's prompted this move and why it's happening so quickly. And the relationship that Meghan had previously with the British public was quite fraught, and she was quite a Marmite figure. There were some quarters where she was absolutely adored, and she carried out very successful visits. She received a lot of praise, and then that relationship soured, and particularly this very traditional celebrity persona that she's created while in California.
6: Yeah, she doubled down, really.
16: She really did, and the Netflix series she received quite a bit of mockery for, and I wonder if actually the response to her will just be quite muted, that people have moved on slightly. They don't care as much. They've been married for quite a while now. They've been out of the spotlight for quite a while. I wonder if actually she will attract as much attention as she would have once, and whether actually she will be unhappy with that and will want to court a bit of publicity. Because, you know, there's nothing worse than being ignored when you're a celebrity and you, to all intents and purposes, enjoy being in the limelight. So I think that will be really interesting to see how that develops, and indeed whether they will be able to repair that relationship and actually what their status will be while they're here. Because, of course, they're not working royals. Will they now want to do charitable work? Will they want to be in the public eye? And I think all eyes as well will be on his relationship with his brother. Will we see Prince Harry and Prince William out and about together? Will that relationship that has been incredibly fractured over the past few years be able to be repaired?
6: Well, that's the bit that sort of interests me, Jonathan. I sort of think of, you know, the balcony at the big royal events. And I know they're just coming back to live with their kids. I know they're not going to be part of those events, technically. But the royal family is very different to the one they left 6 years ago, isn't it? There is no Andrew. Andrew's family have sort of been excised. The Queen is no longer with us. Prince Philip's no longer with us. King Charles isn't very well. So you can sort of imagine a situation, you know, when we're at King William's stage, where they do become quite important figures again.
15: I think they'll always be important, Ollie, but I can't see them coming back into the fold. Not least because of, as Catriona has just said, there has been a fracture, a very, very severe fracture with William and Harry. And William himself has made very, very clear that he does want to see in the future, while he's not looking forward to it because it means the death of his father, he does envisage a slimmed down royal family. And that doesn't really seem to open the way to a return to public duties for Harry and Meghan. And it's very much open to question whether or not Meghan really wants to come back into that sort of realm. But she will have, you know, a part to play. So a slimmed-down royal family, I think, seems to suggest to me that there'll be fewer people on the balcony, and I'm not seeing Harry on it or Meghan on it anytime soon.
6: Yeah, but who's left in that scenario? You know, I'm talking about the stage where, you know, the king has passed away. If that happens, then you're left with William as king. And I do think if it's even a slimmed-down monarchy, it's hard. I mean, the public...
15: Don't forget, I mean, you have William and his three children.
6: Yes.
15: You still have Camilla,
6: and then
15: who's going to be turning out to be one of the life's great consorts or queens. And then you have the uncles who are still around as well, all of whom are doing a good job.
6: But do the public name those people, Jonathan? That's what I mean. I mean, maybe my Harry and Megdar is off because, you know, we haven't talked about them for a while. But I still feel like they're very significant figures. Yeah, the public would name them over the likes of Prince Edward, for example.
15: They are, but I think they've got a huge amount of ground to make up. Let's not forget what Harry wrote. I mean, he wrote a book called Spare, and he spared nobody within his own family. He was pretty much close to, if he didn't actually do it, accusing them, a member of the royal family, of racism. It's a very difficult way to claw back from where they've got to. And Meghan has shown very little interest in trying to get back into the affections of the British public. She's got her media personality to promote. So I don't see it happening anytime soon. I mean, I think for most people, they would say, actually, we just wish the best for the King and Camilla and those working royals who are still there at the moment. Or we also wish the best for William in a changing world. Because I think ultimately, a stable royal family helps our society rather than it would do perhaps, say, President Blair or a President Cameron or whoever would do for us if we became a different type of republic, a different type of country. So I think that we're in a very curious position. Let us hope that families can just reconcile over time, but it's not going to happen anytime soon. It's going to take a lot of time and a lot of airwaves and a lot of newspaper coverage.
6: Well, I mean, that family drama, Kat, is the thing, isn't it, that even people who aren't seasoned royal watchers find themselves drawn to, I think. It's the fact that, you know, they're slightly messy inner lives. This one's speaking to that one, this one's fallen out with that one, this one said this about that, you never believe what she said about her daughter. That's the thing that we can all relate to, isn't it, with our messy family lives. And I think from that point of view, it's quite a balm on the country, actually, to have something else to talk about other than prime ministers.
16: Indeed. And Ollie, you had me panicking, Mary, slightly when you said, well, at least the public can name Harry and Meghan. Who else from the royal family can they name? Because I actually can name most of the royal family. I just in that moment couldn't think of a single other member of it because I was sure you were going to come to me and ask. But no, absolutely. The royal family have been tabloid gossip fodder for as long as we have had tabloids and the royal family. They are people who we feel that we know intimately, even though, of course, we don't. They are so far removed, really, from our day-to-day lives. And I know this has been said ad nauseum previously, but the British public do have a certain affection for Harry and for William because of Princess Diana, because of what they went through as teenagers, because those of us of a certain age have watched them grow up or have grown up beside them and been through all the big milestones. And we also still really enjoy the pomp and ceremony and the soft power of the royals. And the one thing that they can do better than anything is big set piece events that we sort of mark our lives by. So I think even with a slimmed down royal family, they will be there, they will be figureheads, we will be interested in them for nothing else than people are nosy, they enjoy a distraction, and it's something a bit different from politics to get agitated about.
6: Right. Thank you for that. Katrina Stewart there from The Scotsman. Jonathan Haslam as well is with me, former director of comms at Downing Street. If you've just joined us, we're looking at all the front pages, but we've been lingering for 15 minutes or so on the front of The Sun, their world exclusive, Harry and Meg coming home to raise their kids. We'll return to that topic after 11, as it is some breaking news that's happened whilst we've been on air. Is the kind of thing that's going to be lapped up, of course, in America. And because of the time difference, I'm sure we'll be able to track some of the reaction stateside to this as well. But when we come back after this, we'll talk about some of the other stories making the news tomorrow, including our exclusive interview in The Times with the Home Secretary. It's 8 minutes to 11.
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17: The Big Hearts just got bacon. 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
6: Yeah, you're with Ollie Mann through until 1 a.m. For this half an hour, I've been joined by Jonathan Haslam, former director of comms at Downing Street, and the journalist Katrina Stewart from The Scotsman. Let's talk about the front of tomorrow's Times. Shabana Mahmood says wealthy areas must take their fair share of asylum seekers. Jonathan, this is our exclusive interview, but we have heard, you know, similar things before. Andy Burnham said last week this is something he'd like to see. It now seems the government is going to commit to making sure there's a kind of fair spread of asylum seekers around the country. What do you think the effect of that will be?
15: Well, if we go back to one of the interviews you conducted a little bit earlier, Dolly, the suggestion was that perhaps only about 10% of areas in the UK had not had asylum seekers in them. But there's no doubt that there are conglomerations of people. And what we've got here is a change, because there's been a great deal of disquiet over the last few years about asylum seeker hotels congregating predominantly young males who have come over here, often on illegal ways, desperately illegal ways, boats, for example, and seeking asylum, unable to work, and perhaps overwhelming societies. So that's one issue. That has changed, so the Labour government has made some progress in trying to close down the asylum hotels, and it's looked for other places to put them. I mean, one of the most obvious ones is a former army bases. And equally, there's been a lot of concern there about a very strong concentration, perhaps five or six times the local population of some areas, that you're now going to have asylum seekers with no work around, and that the locals are going to feel very uncomfortable about it. So there's a lot of politics involved in here. Shabana Mahmood, in the exclusive that the Times has got, has said it's fair to move people around. But we do need to know, first of all, a couple of things. First of all, you know, what's the cost? And I think it's undeniable that the cost is going to be higher than it is at the moment, and it is extremely high, and that's worrying a lot of people, particularly with our financial circumstances. And the other point is that it's, you know, if you're looking at some of the accommodation, you know, where do you get the accommodation in Haringey? You know, young people with jobs can't find a flat. Are you going to find premises which are going to be homes of multiple occupation? And we've seen the difficulty in Thetford about, you know, the way in which people react to that. So it's not necessarily an easy way to spread it. But there are politics involved here because Burnham and Mahmood clearly want to show some of those places where Labour feels weakest and exposed, should it come to an election, that they can say, actually, we're not just dumping on you in this area. We're trying to make it fair. We're trying to get this problem spread across the country. But what they really need to do, of course, is to cut down the length of time that people are in the system deciding whether they stay or they go.
6: Yeah, that's interesting, Kat, isn't it? Because it does make sense kind of electorally if you're thinking, right, we want to hold on to some of those old red wall voters that went Brexit, you know, to show them, as Jonathan says, that we're spreading this burden around the whole country and everyone's pitching in and we're not victimising you.

0: it is going to have the right-wing press and right-wing politicians shouting about it being unfair on the middle classes, and won't somebody think of the middle classes? But you do wonder where this accommodation is going to come from. Yes, people are very unhappy with asylum hotels and all the attendant problems there, but the interview in the Times talks about large military sites, fine, but then also old student flats, dispersal housing such as bedsits and HMOs, houses of multiple occupancy. Where are those coming from? The Scottish Government has not long announced a housing emergency because there simply isn't enough housing to go around everybody. So this will have to be about the UK Government investing in communities. And it's not just about the housing, which, exactly as you say, this money will be going to private landlords in some instances. At the moment with the hotels, it's going to private companies. So this money isn't going into the local communities where people are being housed. But there does need to be a broader investment than just providing accommodation, because the issues that people have are with asylum seekers and refugees, of new faces in the area congregating, of people feeling rightly or wrongly unsafe. And there needs to be investment in support services and social work services and real change structurally, because this has become a kind of sticking plaster issue and a sort of way of resolving the visuals of the situation, which, just like the small boats, is it's such a visual image that it looks really bad for the government. But actually what needs to happen is investment in the civil service, in the Home Office, so that the asylum backlog can be cleared, applications can be dealt with more quickly, decisions can be made, and that there are, where necessary, returns. So I think this is a really important issue, but in a way is sort of a distraction from the bigger political issue, which is the backlog that has been allowed to occur and the build-up that has been allowed to happen.
1: Okay, and just in 30 seconds, if you can, Jonathan, what do you make of the one-in-one-out policy? Because another thing that the Home Secretary has said is that she's looking to make that permanent. She obviously thinks it's been a success. Not everyone feels that way.
2: The optics are fine, but I think Catriona put a finger really right on the point there, and she said it's sticking plaster solutions. And you really do need to get more people in the Home Office processing all these claims more quickly, more judges who are going to be able to make decisions and then to be able to return people where it's appropriate. So, yeah, Mahmood's got a real problem, but the country's got a real problem too. We wish her well in trying to solve it.
1: All right, thanks both for joining me. Really appreciate your time. Jonathan Haslam there, former Director of Comms at Downing Street, and Catriona Stewart from The Scotsman. You're with Ollie Mann here on Times Radio. Coming up in the next hour, we'll be talking about the return of Harry and Meghan.
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1: Yes, 11 o'clock, Ollie Mann here, in for Carol Walker on Times Radio. In this hour, Harry's coming home. It's been revealed tonight in The Sun that the Duke and Duchess of Sussex will be returning to Britain this month to educate their children. We'll be talking about that and getting your views on it as well. Plus, Ukraine. Should we expect presidential elections there? A former defence minister is calling for them, but there is still a war on. I'm going to be speaking to a former US ambassador to Ukraine about the likelihood of that challenge to Zelensky. And for tonight's debate at 11:30, does there need to be more accountability for influencers who spread misinformation about this?
4: It absorbs straight through skin. Over time, those compounds can interfere with hormones, trigger headaches, brain fog, skin reactions, and even fertility issues. The scary part, it's silent. No warning label, no immediate reaction, just tiny exposures every single day.
1: One of many anti-fragrance influencers there, Catherine Saras on TikTok, spreading information that many scientific experts simply do not agree with. We'll be talking about that at 11:30. It's all to come after the headlines with Daryl Jackson.
5: Thank you. Good evening. Prince Harry and Meghan are planning to move back to Britain with their children later this month. The King is understood to have been told about the move on Sunday and welcomes the prospect of seeing more of the Sussex family. It's understood there'll be no change to Harry and Meghan's status as non-working royals. Jonathan Haslam, former

0: The director of communications at Downing Street told Times Radio this won't necessarily be a smooth sailing operation for the couple.
1: All of the problems that Harry has faced are just going to be exacerbated again, potentially. He's recently lost a case against Daily Mail over intrusion into his personal life, along with a number of other people. And you do see the tensions that are there within that family, and the fact that this is going to be a continuing story and potentially a continuing difficulty for His Majesty the King.
0: Shabana Mahmood has exclusively told The Times that the government will spread asylum accommodation more fairly across the UK, with more migrants housed in wealthy areas. The Home Secretary says she wants a mixed model system where large military sites, old student apartments and homes of multiple occupancy will be used to house asylum seekers. She stressed that no one type of community will bear the brunt. Sundar Katwala, Director of British Future, gave Times Radio his take.
2: Let's say we took 20,000 asylum seekers and we said we'll have some people in every parliamentary constituency. Well, that would be 30 people in each constituency, and it will never be exactly even everywhere, but everywhere could take 4 or 5 families. Now, if you're told that you live in a small town in Yorkshire or Essex, then actually there are going to be 3,000 people down the road. So I think the large base as part of this mixed model is the opposite, really, of the principle of spreading things out.
0: Moderna's share price in the United States has nearly doubled over hopes of a potential breakthrough in personalised skin cancer treatment. Late-stage trials show its experimental vaccine slowed the regrowth of some melanoma cells and stopped it spreading to other parts of the body. Just over 2,500 people died from the illness in the UK between 2022 and 2024. Pat Price, an oncologist and chair of Radiotherapy UK, told Times Radio it is a great breakthrough.
3: What it is that they take some of the tumour and they actually get the genetic code, make a vaccine, like we all remember the COVID vaccine, and we have the mRNA vaccines. You actually make it to match the code, and then you inject it into the patient, and that's just like the COVID did, to let us, our own body, attack the COVID virus. This is now letting our own body attack any cancer cells that may be left.
0: Rail investigators say they've identified track irregularities near to where a train derailed in East Sussex last week. 30 people were injured, two of them critically, in the crash near Lewes. Tony Miles is a writer for the Modern Railway magazine.
4: They have issued a picture that was taken from the back of a previous train passing over the site, and it shows a kink in the track. So that is clearly the bit they're focusing on, and it's right next to an area where they'd been doing some temporary work on the infrastructure underneath the track as well. So those two things are the bits they're looking at.
0: And homelessness charities have welcomed the Prime Minister's pledge to offer rough sleepers a route off the streets by Christmas as a strong start. Andy Burnham's committing more than £100 million towards a project, but he's admitted the funds may not be enough for the long term. Jasmine Basran is head of policy at Crisis.
5: There is lots of good work that does show in sometimes shared spaces, if they're carefully designed, and there's multidisciplinary teams, so health, social care, all the kind of things you think people might need access to. If those are in one place and people can engage with them, that can also work as well. But people do need their own space and privacy, just like all of us.
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7: Well, there you go. Last hour of the day this Wednesday, and the news does not stop whilst we've been on air. We have been covering The Sun's world exclusive that Harry and Meghan, the Duke and Duchess of Sussex, will be returning back to the UK to raise their children, and doing so very soon, as in like 2 weeks' time, because that's when the school terms start. We'll get the latest on that in about 10 minutes' time. Take your texts on it as well. This one's come in from Handyman, who says, Ollie, many of us wish all the best for Harry and Meghan and hope they'll come back. I think they're genuinely nice people. Whereas this person, who hasn't given their name, does say, Ollie, many of us armed forces, serving and vets couldn't give two roasted snowballs about the ginger whinger. He has burnt his bridges. The one job he had was to serve in uniform and as a working royal, but he gaffed it off when he flounced off to the States. Don't hold back. Your views, 87222, start your message with the word Times. On WhatsApp, we are 0333 003. 02353. I'm Ollie Mann, by the way. I'm in for Carol Walker through until 1 o'clock. At 11:50, we're going to talk about Trump's big, beautiful ballroom. You may not be aware, but there are numerous legal challenges attempting to prevent the president from building his expensive White House extension. Could that project really be abandoned midway through construction after all this discussion? We'll be discussing that at 11:50. And in our discussion, our debate at 11:30 tonight, is perfume as dangerous as cigarettes? No, is the answer to that. Spraying perfume on your neck doesn't cause any serious health problems. But you wouldn't necessarily know that if you get your beauty tips from social media, where there is a trend for content makers telling people to steer away from the cosmetics industry. So should influencers be held more accountable for the misinformation they spread on social media? We'll be debating that in about 20 minutes' time. But first, let's talk about Mykhailo Fedorov. You might not know who that is, but had you been standing outside Vladimir Zelensky's office, then you would definitely know his name because you'd hear it being chanted by protesting crowds this week. He was the defense minister alongside Zelensky. Then he was shut out of Ukraine's government. And now he's released a YouTube video calling for an election, even, of course, whilst the war is continuing there. It is being taken as pretty much the most serious high-level challenge to Vladimir Zelensky's leadership since President Putin committed to his full-scale invasion. So well worth a moment to think about now with William B. Taylor, former US ambassador to Ukraine and chargé d'affaires for Ukraine. Hi there, William.
8: Good evening, Ali.
7: Hello. I did my very best there to do a very checkered history of Fedorov's life alongside Zelensky, but I'm sure you can do better. Tell us about him.
8: So he is a longtime associate. He was there when Zelensky was running for president back in 2019, and has been in the cabinet working with Zelensky. Actually, he was working in the government even before Zelensky was elected. So he's an experienced member of the government. And he's done great work as the Minister of Defense. President Zelensky probably regrets firing him instead of firing the Commander-in-Chief. And Zelensky recognized that problem and indeed replaced the general, but was not able to bring Fedorov back into the government.
7: And what are his key grievances with the government? Because he was, you know, very much part of the fight alongside Zelensky. What's he now saying they got wrong?
8: He's saying that while he was the Minister of Defense, he was making progress against corruption in the military, in the procurement of weapons. And by all accounts, he was. He was doing good work on that. He also was doing very good work on drones. Even before he was the Minister of Defense, he was working on drones from his civilian side of the minister and did very good work in bringing those into the military. So he's done good work. But the corruption in the procurement is what he was working on hard, and that may have been part of the reason that he was dismissed.
7: So corruption during procurement is something that rings a bell with us when we think about our own COVID scandals and how the government was, alleged to be doing favors for their friends when it came to getting hold of various equipment that was needed during the pandemic here in the UK. Is it a bit like that? Is that the kind of allegation that weapons and stuff were being procured from sources as a sort of handshake deal?
8: It is. It is. It's very, and you bring up a good point, Ollie. This is a problem all over the world. It's a problem in my country. it is a problem that all governments have to deal with. And the Ukrainians, knowing that, they've set up some really rigorous, robust institutions to ferret out corruption. And that's what's been happening. And Fedorov was working with that, and he's doing that. But the real issue that you raised earlier was all of a sudden his suggestion that there should be an election during wartime. Mm. The people are protesting his dismissal as Minister of Defense. I don't think the Ukrainians, at least the ones I've talked to, and I've talked to a lot, are interested in having an election during the war.
7: And it is pretty unprecedented to do so, isn't it? But then I suppose wars don't often go on as long as this one. It's already gone on longer than World War One.
8: It has gone longer than World War One. I understand you will know better than I, but the UK have elections during World War Two. The United States did,
7: yeah.
8: But we weren't being invaded.
7: But it was hard. Yes, it was. I think Churchill wrote numerous books about it.
8: He did. I understand. Read a couple of those. And the Ukrainians have even a bigger problem. It's not just the Russians are bombing them every day, but in order to have a good election, you need to have soldiers vote. And there are a million soldiers on the line that are going to be difficult. You don't want to pull soldiers off the line while they're defending against the Russians. And there are probably 4 million Ukrainians in Europe somewhere or other. So this is a big challenge, which up to now, and I think even including now, has discouraged Ukrainians from thinking about election during wartime.
7: I mean, it's interesting, isn't it? Because it's almost a taboo to talk about corruption in Ukraine following Putin's full-scale invasion, it seems. To talk about criticism of Zelensky over here when, you know, the political message here is very much about we should be supporting Ukraine. But, I mean, in your experience, A, do you recognise that it is a country that is susceptible to corruption and that is something that, you know, a likely political candidate should focus on? And B, do you think if there wasn't a war on, there would be an appetite by now to have a different president?
8: On A, yes, there is corruption, as we've said, in virtually all countries. When you have big money moving around, you're going to have the threat of, and probably the incidence of corruption, and Ukraine is no different. As I say, they're dealing with that in a very rigorous way. They're trying to ferret it out, and Fedorov was doing exactly that. But on your B, on your second question about elections, were there not a war? Sure. And Zelensky has said as soon as he can lift martial law, which is in place because of the war, there will be elections. And he may or may not run. Zelensky may or may not run. He hasn't indicated that he will or won't run. But the Ukrainian people do want to have elections, and they are. It's a real democracy, Ollie. It's a real democracy. They're eager for it, but they want to win the war. They know they have to win the war first because the Russians would take great advantage of any fracture in the Ukrainian society.
7: But Fedorov isn't just criticizing, although he didn't mention Zelensky by name, interestingly, did he, in his video, even though it's quite clear who he's talking about. But he isn't just criticizing, you know, the current situation and the current government. He's positioning himself, presumably, as a candidate.
8: He's presumably a candidate, although, like you're right, he didn't actually say that, but that's the assumption. And his name recognition is as high as it's ever going to be right now, which may lead some cynics to suggest that's why he's talking about it now. But great. As I say, Ukraine's a democracy. There are several other very strong candidates, Zelensky included, a couple of generals that will be very strong candidates, and Fedorov will be there. And that's good. That's a very good thing. You want very strong, good candidates running for president. That they will have. They know they have to win the war first.
7: Thank you so much for your expertise, William. Before I let you go, feel bad asking you this question when you've just enlightened us with all of your Ukrainian knowledge, but you are in the US, you are a former US ambassador. What do you make of Harry and Meghan coming back to Britain? Are you going to be sad to see them go?
8: It's up to them, far be it from this American, to try to tell Brits, much less a British royal, where to live. However, I've been impressed. I saw him speak at a couple of places, and he did some good things for veterans.
7: All right, good to have that steer. Thank you. William B. Taylor there, former US ambassador to Ukraine, talking just at the end there about the headline on the front of The Sun, their world exclusive tomorrow, 6 years on from Mexit. Harry and Meghan planning to move back to the UK this month with their children Archie and Lilibet enrolled in a British school. King Charles was notified over the weekend. There are no current plans for either Harry or Meghan to resume their royal duties. But if they're here, don't you end up in that half-in, half-out situation once again? They are, after all, a couple of note. Joining me now is Jack Royston, Newsweek's chief royal correspondent. Hi, Jack.
9: Hi.
7: Is that a fair analysis? I mean, they are half-in, half-out, aren't they? Even more so if they're back in the UK.
9: Well, it will look that way to the public. I mean, they won't have that institutional support and backing. You know, they won't technically be representing the king, but it's highly likely that Harry will be going out there visiting the charities that he worked with when he was a working royal. You know, it'll be the same organisations. And it will look very much like he's back doing the work of a royal family member, which is obviously going to be very difficult for William and Catherine, your Princess of Wales, because the very fact that Harry and Meghan are newly returned to Britain will make every single thing they do massive, massive news for quite a long time. People are going to be fascinated about what their life looks like. You know, what school will the kids go to? Where will they be living? And there may be tensions too. For example, you know, Harry obviously really wants to get police protection, police security. We will have to see what happens with that, you know, once they're actually living full-time in Britain.
7: What's your steer on why this is happening now?
9: Well, I think there's probably a couple of lenses to look at that through. One is that obviously commercially things didn't pan out in America quite the way that Harry and Meghan wanted them to. Particularly, it turns out that being TV producers is perhaps a lot harder than they realized. A bunch of their projects have not, you know, been commercial flyers. And so, you know, the second bit of it, I think, is Harry has completely lost interest in his American life. He has not said anything positive about America since 2024, and not since Donald Trump was re-elected. The last positive comments he made about America were February 2024, in fact.
7: What did he say?
9: he was genuinely very warm back then, and he was, you know, America's my home, and it feels that way. You know, it really feels like we've been welcomed and embraced. But since then, his tone has changed massively. Everything he said about America has been criticism to Trump, basically. So he went on the Stephen Colbert show, and, you know, he made jokes about America wanting to have a king. That, you know, i.e. referencing the No Kings protests. And he took a swipe at American foreign policy on the eve of King Charles's visit to America, saying, you know, about saying America has an obligation to support Ukraine. On the other hand, he's become much, much, much warmer about Britain. So he wrote back in November this love letter to the United Kingdom to coincide with Remembrance, where he, you know, talked about not just military service, but also the kind of the banter or that makes us British, that makes us who we are. And, you know, you see it on the terraces as well as in the mess hall. And all of this kind of thing. So it's radically different to the way he talked about British and American culture in his book, In Spare, which only came out in 2023. And he described kind of a, you know, an early visit to America years and years and years ago. And he said, you know, how direct and open and honest Americans were with each other, and how that contrasted with the stuffy British people who didn't talk about their feelings and you never knew what they really felt. And, you know, there was a kind of big criticism of British culture that went beyond, you know, the royal rift itself. But he's done a complete reversal on that over the last year. And in fact, back in September, he said to The Guardian that the next 12 months would be about his father, would be about the king. So it's, you know, in a sense, this news is incredibly dramatic and surprising. But actually, I have been saying, and a number of other journalists have been saying, this was going to happen for some months. And one of the key telltale signs was right at the beginning of the year, they scaled down their U.S. charity, the Archwell Foundation, as it was previously known, became Archwell Philanthropies. And it used to, when they first set it up, it ran its own programs, but those were wound down. The one that was left was passed off to a third-party organization, and it's become a funding vehicle for funding other charities rather than running its own programs. So there were definite signs that something like this was coming. I actually said that I thought he wanted to move back, but I kind of felt like I was going insane when I said that. So, yeah, it's very interesting that he's now actually doing it and it's come true.
7: I mean, just leaving aside sort of all of the preconceptions that come with Harry and Meghan, all of the press coverage and all of the, you know, the things we already think we know, just on a sort of family basis, could it not just be that we know his father's ill and his mother is dead, Meghan is estranged from her father? You know, when you bring up children in those circumstances, he might just want to patch things up with his dad. Could it not just be as simple as that?
9: Well, I think he most certainly does want to patch things up with his dad. I mean, one interesting question is that Meghan, you know, her mum, Doria Ragland, lives in California. So unless she's planning to move with them, then Meghan will be leaving her mum, which I think will be a very difficult decision. But they are also, they're going back to a country in which they are incredibly unpopular. And I think that as much as Harry, like it is completely, you know, expected behaviour for somebody who has a parent who's ill to want to spend more time with them. Charles's health is in a very good position. There are not concerns in the palace that, you know, something dire could happen. In fact, he recently, you know, the steps being taken by his medical team are now precautionary rather than, you know, actively trying to treat a condition. So his health is looking very good. I do think that there's more going on here than that. You know, you cannot pull apart different factors, and I'm sure that absolutely will be one of the things that Harry has kept in mind 100%. Not least of all because of the difficulty that he had actually sitting down with his father back in February 2024 when Charles announced that he'd been diagnosed. Harry, you know, jumped on the next plane back to Britain from America and got about 45 minutes with his father before he jumped on the plane and went back to California again. And I think that he then tried again to see Charles in May and was told it couldn't happen. And I think that was a bit of a wake-up call for Harry that he was, you know, potentially at risk of losing his relationship with his father, irrespective of the health outcome. And I think he has taken things much more seriously since then.
7: It was quite strange to me is if you, you know, wanted to get out of the press glare in the UK, didn't like the way that your wife was being talked about, basically, and then go to California, where, you know, it's an even weirder kind of celebrity-driven culture in terms of bringing up your children in an environment that would be alien to most of us. I understand that's where she's from. But, I mean, I wonder whether there's just a third option, you know, another country, somewhere quiet. There's neither the front page of The Sun nor, you know, your own lifestyle series on Netflix.
9: Well, that is a very interesting point. So I think, yeah, when they first went to America, they had this real feeling that the problems they experienced were because there was something uniquely terrible about the British media. And then around about the end of December 2022 into 2023, when they released their first Netflix show and then Spare, they got to see that actually some of the media culture that existed in Britain was alive and kicking in America too. They just hadn't attracted the attention in America, the negative attention and hostility, because it's the UK royal family, you know, it's our home turf. And they then started to get a very different response from Americans and from the American media, which sometimes actually was apathy and indifference. And that, I think, has been a massive factor. Why did they not pick a third country? Well, interestingly, they have been spending quite a bit of time in Canada. And I did wonder also whether that might be an option. You know, obviously, when they first were negotiating their exit from the royal family.
7: Yes, they were in Canada, weren't they? Yeah.
9: Exactly. And there must be some reason why they just decided not to do that. You know, perhaps we will learn one day what it is, or perhaps they may even still spend some time there. I think Harry clearly does love Canada, you know, back when it was the major league fan. I'm not a baseball fan, I've probably misdescribed it, but Harry actually supported the Canadian team, and Meghan supported the LA team. I can already tell that I sound like an American trying to talk about football.
7: Soccer.
9: Yes, exactly. But yeah, Harry did pick the Canadian team to support. So I think he does feel an affinity with Canada and is aware, you know, he does have that sense that Canada is a country that recognizes the king as head of state. And so he feels, you know, a connection and a cultural affinity with Canada.
7: All right. I found that very interesting, Jack. Thank you. We've had plenty of people texting in saying enough with Harry and Meghan already. So we'll take a pause. We'll return to the subject after midnight. In the meantime, thank you to Jack Royston, their Newsweek's chief royal correspondent, on the news that Harry and Meghan are returning to the UK. You're with Ollie Mann here on Times Radio. Next, promise it's a royal-free zone. It's our business update with Robert Miller after this.
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7: It's time for our nightly business segment where we bring you the latest in the markets and look ahead to what's happening tomorrow. I've been speaking to Robert Miller from the Times Business Desk and I asked him about the inflation results from today.
15: Well, it was raised to 2.9% as expected. Someone even said it could go as high as 3%. I think the point is that it was, as we suspected and talked about yesterday, the 13% increase in the Ofgem price cap to 1,862 for July. Food inflation actually fell, which was down to 1.3% from 1.7%. So that was on the plus side.
7: Well, they're still going up, right? It's just going up by less.
15: It's going up by less, a lot less. And I think the point is that we do know that we've been warned already about crop yields due to the heat, higher costs of imports, because obviously all the energy costs and transport costs have risen, all associated with the food chain. So this is probably a bit of a lull at the moment. Looking at the services sector, which is obviously very important to the economy as a whole, that was inflation in that sector was 2.6%. So it is probably, looking ahead now, that we know inflation will probably could get to 4%, and the bank has said that it could do as much, and everybody seemed to say, well, what they're saying is we could probably live with that above, that's double the official 2% target. However, Cornwall Insight, the consultancy, who are usually pretty good on these things, said that the final quarter of the year, when Ofgem again works its magic on the energy price cap, could see probably the steepest rise in three years, adding to inflation. Anything beyond 4%, I think the Bank of England are going to struggle to sit on their hands.
7: And as we're speaking this evening, looking stateside, the Federal Reserve minutes are being published. Remind us what those are and what do they tell us?
15: Yeah, it's following the late July meeting. There's always a time lapse, and they held rates then in the range of 3.5% to 3.75%. It was split last time, with three members actually voting for a quarter point rise, and we've often discussed on this programme the position of Kevin Warsh, he started in May, Trump appointee as the Federal Reserve Chairman. We know what President Trump thinks about high interest rates because he kept berating Jerome Powell, the predecessor, as a numbskull and an idiot and stupid for not cutting rates. What shone through in the language, everyone looks at the language and the charts. In this case, what shone through is that the Fed were very keen not to give forward guidance. That's gone about what they're thinking in those terms under Kevin Warsh. He doesn't like that. But they're talking about price stability. We will deliver price stability. It's one of those sort of like Gordon Brown always used to talk about prudence all the time. Price stability has become their mantra. And you'd have to say, looking at the inflation effects, looking at the way that fuel has risen so rapidly in the US, you wonder if even Kevin Warsh might not, that we're looking ahead to the September vote at the moment. And if not then, certainly by the end of the year, rates will probably rise. If the conflict continues in the Middle East.
7: Robert Miller there from the Times Business Desk talking to me earlier. Coming up next, we will be looking at the legal challenges to Trump's big, beautiful ballroom. And we'll also be talking about the anti-fragrance influencers spearheading a worrying trend online with guests including Katie Puckrick. That's up next after the latest headlines with Daryl Jackson.
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0: Thank you. Good evening. Shabana Mahmood has exclusively told The Times that the government will spread asylum accommodation more fairly across the UK, with more migrants housed in wealthy areas. The Home Secretary says she wants a mixed model system where large military sites, old student apartments and homes of multiple occupancy will be used to house asylum seekers. She stressed that no one type of community will bear the brunt. Sunder Katwala, Director of British Future, told Times Radio it's good news.
2: Go back 10 years, 75% of council areas weren't hosting any asylum seekers at all. It's only 10% now. So relatively few areas that don't have anybody at all. It's still true of the Cotswolds, for example, or the New Forest, but it has been spreading out. But I think we should be changing everything about the way we do this, because I think it's been really bad the way we've done it for communities. I think it's been bad for the taxpayer. I think it's been pretty bad for asylum seekers.
0: The Duke and Duchess of Sussex are understood to be planning to move back to the UK with their children later this month. It's reported that Archie and Lilibet have been enrolled at a British school, with the family expected to leave in a private home outside of London. The King and Prince and Princess of Wales have been informed, although Harry and Meghan are not expected to return as working royals. A preliminary report has revealed a track irregularity was found where a train derailed in East Sussex last week. 30 people were injured near Lewes, two of them seriously. Investigators are continuing to consider whether the hot weather was a factor. Seven people, including five Americans, have been killed when the tourist helicopter they were flying in crashed in northern Kenya. The US Embassy is in touch with local authorities and is providing consular assistance. And the Prime Minister is promising every rough sleeper in England will be offered accommodation by this Christmas. The government's pledging more than £100 million on top of existing funding to help those living on the streets. Tom Clayton has the sport.
12: England have impressed on day one of the second Joe Root captaincy era. Both Ollie Robinson and Josh Tung scored five wickets each at Headingley as England bowled out Pakistan for 171. England then reached 112 for two in response. Play resumes at 11 a.m. on Thursday. Celtic have romped to victory in the first leg of their Champions League qualifier. They've beaten Austrian champions LASK 3-0 at Celtic Park. The return leg in Linz is next week. Meanwhile, Brighton players will pay for fans' match tickets who are travelling for their Conference League qualifier first leg tomorrow. Supporters will have to go to Tromsø, a side based in northern Norway, for the first leg. Fans will also get a free scarf and t-shirt as a thank you gift. And the world golf number one, Scottie Scheffler, says he'd welcome players who joined the breakaway LIV Golf Tour back to the PGA Tour. This week, the final event of the LIV season's been cancelled, so focus can be put onto next season. Scheffler does say, though, those who defected should face consequences if they want a PGA return. Get more on the Times website and app.
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7: 24 minutes to midnight, Ollie Mann here with you on Times Radio. The construction of the White House ballroom continues apace, but there are legal challenges to it. I didn't know about these hurdles that Trump apparently has to overcome, even though construction has already begun. We're going to touch in on the latest on that from Washington with CNN's legal correspondent in about 10, 12 minutes time. But first, is perfume as bad for you as a packet of cigarettes? Guess what? No. But that is the latest claim doing the rounds on social media. A group of anti-fragrance influencers are warning that spraying perfume on your neck can cause thyroid issues and even cancer. Let's have a listen.
1: What if I told you fragrances are one of the reasons you're very tired all the time and your mood is hella off? When you spray a fragrance onto your skin, especially your thyroid actually is involved in so many properties with your metabolism, your hormones, your energy. And when you spray something like a fragrance around your neck, it damages it, I think.
3: It absorbs straight through skin. Over time, those compounds can interfere with hormones, trigger headaches, brain fog, skin reactions, and even fertility issues. The scary part, it's silent. No warning label, no immediate reaction, just tiny exposures every single day.
4: This one, it's actually legit. Never spray perfume on your neck, especially not right over your thyroid. Most perfumes are full of phthalates and synthetic fragrances, which are known as endocrine disruptors.
7: That was influencers Semi, Catherine Saras and Dr. Jaban Moore, a chiropractor, all on TikTok. But health experts say there isn't evidence to support this. So I want to debate whether influencers should be held more responsible for misinformation that they spread online. Joining me to discuss this, Katie Puckrick, broadcaster, Off the Word and Pyjama Party. So excited you're here, Katie.
5: Just a little surprise for you because I'm also a perfume expert.
7: I never knew. Yes, perfume influencer Katie Puckrick, as well as broadcaster of many, many years. And also joining us, Scott Guthrie, director of the Influencer Marketing Trade Body. Hi, Scott.
6: Hello, Ollie. Hello, hello, Katie as well. That takes me back to the word. Hi.
7: So, starting with you actually, Scott, what consequences, if any, can influencers face for spreading misinformation? What is the current situation?
6: Yeah, well, I want to scroll back a little, if I may, and say, you know, I think it's important to underscore that the influencer marketing trade body clue in the word marketing. So we really deal with the marketing side, the advertising side of the creator economy. And it's a good news story in the whole. We're growing in the UK at 28% year on year against total advertising growth of 6.4%. YouTube content creators alone contribute £2.2 billion to the UK economy.
7: Yeah, but you're going to tell us that you have to follow rules if you're doing an official advert.
6: I'm at 100%, absolutely.
7: Yeah. So what if you're not? What if you just genuinely believe something that's wrong to be true?
6: Well, then we come into different areas. I was going to talk about absolutely about the cap codes and the Advertising Standards Authority and that all ads should be honest and decent and trustworthy. I think when we move into opinion and we move into, I suppose, news creators, then we move into other realms, and that is more the Online Safety Act, I suppose, and the terms of use, the community terms for posting content onto platforms.
7: So there are quite strict things that you're supposed to follow, right? Hashtags and contraventions and whatever. Does everyone do it, though, even with an advert?
6: compliance is growing year on year. 4 years ago, it was at 35%. Today, it's that's about 66%. Still room for improvement, I have to say. We're not there yet, but it's work in progress. And I gotta again underscore that, you know, for the vast majority, influencers or content creators, as they're normally termed today, their stock in trade is their trustworthiness, their subject matter expertise, their credibility. These are the foundational skills for the ones that want to build long-term audiences and retain those audiences. So it's in their best interests to carry only, you know, to talk about things that they know about, the subject matter expertise that they know that they have, to be trustworthy within that domain, because they want to be credible and authentic for the long term. And I think that increasingly, you know, social media, we know, is participative. It's not sit back and relax. And if if an audience doesn't like or doesn't agree with what someone is saying, they're going to react, they're going to come back on it. And I think it's the community that keeps the creators, the influencers, honest as well, keeps their heels to the fire.
7: Understood. Okay, so authentic when you are actually talking about your own experiences and things you know about. But the problem is, Katie Puckrick, people jump on the back of hashtags, don't they, and trends, because they know there are viewers there. And you're someone, you were telling me off air, who's been making YouTube videos about perfume for nearly 20 years.
5: That's right.
7: How does it feel that suddenly that's like a trendy thing to do?
5: Oh, it's kind of eerie, because when I started on YouTube with Katie Puckrick Smells in 2007, there was a lot of pushback. People were saying, how can you even describe something that's invisible? Well, you can with word power and imagination and poetry. But the funny thing about these influencers now, it's infotainment minus the info. Mm. And yeah, Scott is saying quite rightly that people are responding to authenticity and credibility, but it's really more about charisma and how cute people are. You know, if someone has kind of a little certain pizzazz and there's something appealing in how they describe something, you're going to follow them to the ends of the earth, even if they're talking about hogwash.
7: And that's the thing, isn't it? Have you found yourself even drifting into areas where people say, make a video about this because people love to talk about that, and you're thinking, I'm not sure I qualified to talk about that.
5: Yeah, you want to kind of, you know, follow the excitement. I can tell you that I've got buddies who work in different perfume shops, and people will come in and literally say, do you have perfume that doesn't have perfume in it? Because they're so nervous about things that they consider that are toxic or carcinogenic. And perfume, the perfume industry, is one of the most highly regulated industries ever. It's very self-regulating because they don't want to be caught out. And in fact, perfumes like Chanel No. 5 do not smell the way they smelled in 1921 because they've had things that are toxic and carcinogenic taken out of them, so they don't smell the same. It's a very highly regulated industry filled with a lot of misinformation.
7: Okay, but why can't a big company like Chanel or Louis Vuitton or whoever it is combat that misinformation? They are massive companies making a lot of money out of these products. Why is this so appealing to people as a myth?
5: Oh, because people love that idea. It's like with any conspiracy theory. They love the idea that only they are privy to this insider underground information, and it gives everybody a sense of control over it. But, you know, you can't really regulate. These people might be well-meaning because, of course, you want to be cautious about what you're ingesting or putting on your body. But when you have people like, you know, my president, Donald Trump, saying, why don't we drink bleach to get rid of COVID? I mean, the misinformation comes from the highest level.
7: Yeah, that's a good point, isn't it? Scott, do you think that, you know, when it is the case where we have the president of the USA on a daily basis calling reputable news organizations fake news, saying things that are patently untrue for clicks, that actually it generates a world where you know that the best way to get people to pay attention to you is just say something that's complete BS?
6: I think sometimes, sadly, the algorithm does favour that, and I think that's something that Katie was saying, that, you know, that sometimes the social media platforms, they reward outrage and outrageous claims. But again, it goes back to, you know, that credible voice. You know, we all have our favourite journalists, you know, and we might turn to a newspaper or a radio station and root out that columnist or that presenter. Because their beliefs, their worldviews chimes with those of our own. And I think it's the same with creators. That, sure, I'm not here to be an apologist and say that all creators or all influencers are great. But I do think that the vast majority are savvy and are well-meaning.
7: But it's not just savviness, is it? It's regulation. I mean, that's the difference. I can't just make something up and say it now because you could complain to Ofcom about it, but there isn't that process in place, or is there, for an influencer on Instagram just saying something that isn't true? This product's going to harm you. It's not true. What can you do about that as a user?
6: I think that is a great point. I think we've talked about the advertising. I was trying to talk more about the advertising realm, and that really is well-regulated and self-regulated with a hard backstop. I think that we're increasingly looking at news creators, and I think news creators in the realm they complement traditional news broadcasters and publishers as well. And I think we probably are moving more towards regulation. I would like it to be sort of self-regulation rather than hard regulation. And whether that is having an accreditation through the NUJ or the Journalism Trust Initiative, just to clarify that you do know the general rules around the bedrock skills of journalism. The Influencer Marketing Trade Body that I represent, we put together a digital content creators charter a few years ago, and that just that's like the four pillars of truth and accuracy and transparency and disclosure and authenticity and integrity and responsibility and accountability. So you know, just having some bedrock skills, I think will creators that reach for those would be advised, because I would imagine that if we don't self-correct, then there will be more statutory regulation forced upon the sector.
7: Yeah, I mean, the four pillars sounds like a fragrance itself, doesn't it?
5: Oh, Katie? It certainly does. It smells great. I mean, the thing about online, you know, when you're wandering into that world, it's soft news, hard fun. It's all about optimizing your life and having the most flawless existence. And, you know, even I get sucked into these ridiculous videos about, oh, do lymph drainage on your face every morning for less puffy eyes. Clockwise. And then so I'm just wondering, am I tapping my face or mashing my fingertips into my face? Am I doing it right or wrong? I'll just do it all and hope for the best.
7: Yeah, I mean, the truth is, in those 2 seconds that you, it's probably not even that, is it? Half a second that you get to choose when you're scrolling. Do I watch this cute person telling me this fact or not that might not be a fact? You haven't got time to think about those four pillars. Do you think it's reasonable to expect viewers to do their own research?
5: I think that by this time, like, okay, boomers, the cliche of the boomers who just believe everything and they can't tell AI slop from real life, you know, like, oh yeah, that cat really was milking that cow. But, you know, kids today, there's two things, because they have kids sort of handing out this schlock on their channels. But I think kids are more savvy. So I'm talking about 20-somethings, teens and 20-somethings. They are more savvy about just kind of cross-referencing the influencers.
7: Mm. Well, go on, very briefly.
6: Sorry,
7: yeah, go ahead.
6: That's right. I was going to say the same. I have a 16-year-old daughter, and she's a great sub-editor. She'll see something on TikTok, but then she'll cross-reference it on other parts of the web as well.
5: Right.
6: And I think, you know, partly because of Trump, partly because, you know, no one believes in experts anymore. Back to, you know, the loss of trust 2016. We're all becoming sub-editors. And I think media literacy really has to start in school as well because of, I think, the world that we've created.
7: Yes. Scott Guthrie, Director of the Influencer Marketing Trade Body, thank you. Katie Puckrick, just before I let you go, what's the best perfume in the world?
5: Well, the best perfume in the world is the smell of the nape of the neck of your lover.
7: Wow, she said she did poetry and she wasn't lying. You're listening to Ollie Mann here on Times Radio. Up next, will Trump actually be able to finish his White House ballroom? That's after this.
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7: Still slightly reeling from Katie Puckrick having been in my studio. So weird to have someone that you had a crush on when you were 10 as a guest talking about perfume influencers just suddenly turn up whilst you're sitting here 10 to midnight on a random Wednesday afternoon, evening, whatever it is. Strange when you do late night radio. Ollie Mann here, in for Carol Walker through until 1 a.m. Benedict Spence is going to be with me after midnight. Everybody's crush. Talking about all the big news of the day, not least, of course, Harry and Meghan returning to the UK. But first, let's cross stateside and the construction of the White House ballroom. Now, look, this has been a topic of continual discussion in Washington, D.C. I'm sure you've been aware that Trump is building a ballroom, but you've probably been aware of that because he makes a point of diverting whenever he's asked a question about something else to talk about that. And kind of that is the thing that I'm aware of. That is the bit of political punditry that I hear most often. Oh, Trump's deflecting to his ballroom again. But I don't really know that many details this side of the pond of exactly what he is building on the side of the White House there. And nor did I realize that there are legal hurdles involved, multiple legal challenges, with the National Trust for Historic Preservation suing to block the building work after a divided appeals court panel upheld an order to pause the project. Trump, of course, is continuing on regardless for now. Let's talk about this now with Caitlin Palance, legal correspondent for CNN. Hi there, Caitlin.
2: Hi. You're not going to introduce me as well as everybody's crush? I was hoping to get that moniker.
7: Well, we've never met. I didn't watch you on TV when I was 10.
2: Sure. But
7: I suppose it's better than being called fake news, which is, of course, what Trump would call you were he here. But I did not know about all of these legal challenges that are facing the Trump administration in the building of this ballroom. Can you unpack them for us?
2: Yeah, so this right now is the ballroom, if you haven't seen pictures of it recently in the United States, it is torn down. There was a east wing of the White House that just sits right next to the actual White House. It's part of the complex. It's right on Lafayette Park, and it's an area where people would be working normally who work at the White House with the president. In the fall, Trump raised it very quickly, and all of a sudden there was a hole in the ground, and a lot of people flocked there to take pictures. People were very upset, and this lawsuit arose. Since then, there has been a stop and go in the court system of whether Trump is allowed to build something new on this plot of land next to the White House, really adjacent to it, where the East Wing had been. What he wants to build is a massive ballroom, and he wants to do it with private money, donations that are being made essentially to the National Park Service here. This has gone through the courts a couple times. Right now, it is at the Supreme Court. So the U.S. Supreme Court, the highest court in the land, they're going to make a decision on whether the courts have the ability right now to stop the construction on the ballroom. And so far, there have been several judges and several courts that have said Trump is doing this in a way that should not be done, that this is harmful to members of the National Trust for Historic Preservation. Those people have a right to sue here because they can say that this has fundamentally disrupted the architectural history and the cultural presence of the White House in downtown Washington, D.C. They also are saying that Trump should not be able to do this with private money, that Congress is the entity that really controls the money for any sort of project like this. Now, Donald Trump and his administration have made a number of different arguments at court. The latest, and the one that seems to be working the best for them before judges, is every time that they argue that they need this ballroom because of national security reasons. There's a hole in the ground right now, so they've got to somehow make sure that the White House complex and the people who work there are secure. They also keep raising the point that there have been multiple assassination attempts around Donald Trump, and so there needs to be a large emphasis on security. If there is to be a ballroom there that is built, they want to make sure that it has a drone-proof ceiling, reinforced windows. It's going to be a massive structure, much larger than what was previously on that site for the East Wing. It would be something that the people in the National Trust are saying would be disturbing them as an eyesore, essentially, that it would be too large, it would be too disruptive. But Trump and the White House are now saying they want to keep building it because they need this ballroom. They need to be able to host 9,000 people on site if they want to. And also on top of that, they say that it's a national security concern. The president should be able to do this if he wants to. Ultimately, the Supreme Court's going to make a decision there.
7: And that's going to happen this week.
2: It could. You never know when the Supreme Court's going to be done with something. It can take a little bit of time sometimes. But as of today, the last filing came in. And so everything is before the Supreme Court justices, and they just have to make a determination what they're going to do. It is one of those cases that there are cases in the Supreme Court that can take a really long time to get to an opinion. This is one that would be on what's called the shadow docket. And so the Supreme Court can look at this very quickly, and they can either say, you know, thumbs up, thumbs down, whether they're going to allow construction to go forward or whether they're going to side with what the courts have done so far, which is tell Trump, you can't do this. You don't have the ability just to unilaterally demolish

0: like Trump is the developer in chief in a lot of ways. He came from that world of real estate development. And right now, there's not just the East Wing ballroom that is being constructed. He's trying to put his name on the Kennedy Center for the Performing Arts, which is sort of our premier national performing arts space in Washington, D.C. It's the home of our National Symphony Orchestra. And it's a memorial to President John F. Kennedy that Congress built following his assassination. And so Trump now wants to put his name on that. He wants to build an arch that would sit in between the National Cemetery, where many of our military dead are buried, and put that in the eyesight, in the line of sight between the National Cemetery and the entire National Mall. There's other things that he's been doing with construction around Washington. There's scaffolding everywhere. Right now, downtown, everything is closed down. A lot of the streets are closed down because they're going to be hosting a Grand Prix, a car race, on the streets of downtown this weekend. And so there's just been a lot of disruption in D.C. This one gets a little bit of a different argument because it is about Trump and the White House specifically. And it is also this national security argument. We're really watching to see how far the courts are going to let this president go.
1: But it's in his image, isn't it? That's the thing. You know, people think that what he's done to the White House is gaudy and distasteful. Even some of his own supporters think that. And so what he's building is a memorial for his style of architecture. But if another president had decided to build a ballroom, would it have been as controversial?
0: It might not have been, but I think the difference is that another president very likely would have talked to Congress a little bit more about this and gotten a little bit more approval, and probably would not have just wanted to fund it through private donations. That's sort of where the developer aspect of Trump is coming in, especially where he's using this privatization of planning. It is a ballroom that could be useful for the White House complex. It might not be what people may want architecturally, but at very least, there isn't an enormous space right now to hold that many people securely.
1: Caitlin,
0: and they do have a lot of larger.
1: Thank you so much for explaining that to me. Really appreciate your time. Caitlin Pallance there, legal correspondent for CNN, on the legal hurdles the Trump administration is facing this week as they push for their big, beautiful ballroom.
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1: Good morning. It is midnight. Ollie Mann here on Times Radio, sitting in for Carol Walker. The big story tonight, Harry's coming home. It's been revealed in The Sun that the Duke and Duchess of Sussex will be relocating to Britain this month, the country they decided to abandon just 6 years ago so that they can educate their children. And in an exclusive interview with The Times tonight, Shabana Mahmood, the Home Secretary, has said that the government is committed to a fairer spread of asylum accommodation. She says they're going to house migrants in wealthy areas as well as in poor ones. For the midnight hour this evening, I'll be joined by the broadcaster Benedict Spence. It's always a compelling listen, and there is a lot to talk about over the next 60 minutes. But first, let's get the latest headlines from Daryl Jackson.
3: Thank you. Good morning. The Duke and Duchess of Sussex are planning to move back to the UK with their children later this month. The Sun has revealed that Archie and Lilibet have been enrolled at a British school, with the family expected to live in a private home outside of London. Harry and Meghan are not expected to return as working royals, though. Jack Royston, Newsweek's chief royal correspondent, told Times Radio this evening it will still be difficult, though.
4: It's highly likely that Harry will be going out there visiting the charities that he worked with when he was a working royal. You know, it'll be the same organisations. And it will look very much like he's back doing the work of a royal family member, which is obviously going to be very difficult for William and Catherine, Princess of Wales, because the very fact that Harry and Meghan are newly returned to Britain will make every single thing they do massive, massive news.
3: The Home Secretary has told The Times she wants to spread asylum housing more fairly around the UK. In an interview with the newspaper, Shabana Mahmood said the government wants to house more migrants in wealthy areas. She also wants a mixed model of asylum accommodation, which includes large military sites, old student apartments and housing such as homes of multiple occupancy. Sundar Katwala, director of British Future, told Times Radio that the government could also ask local people.
5: people wanted to host Ukrainians and so on.

0: that the government has got a new idea that we could expand community sponsorship. There are some very, very moving stories of people in different kinds of communities, Fishguard in Wales, where they've come together and said, we want to bring a family here. So if that was part of the system, you could have places saying, of course we want three or four families here. That's very different to someone saying there's going to be 3,000 people next to a village of 600 people.
1: A cancer specialist has told Times Radio it's great news that a cancer vaccine personalised for each patient has succeeded in a large final stage trial. The Moderna and Merck jab was given to patients with high-risk melanoma after they had surgery. The pharma companies found combining it with an immunotherapy drug significantly extended the time people remained of cancer-free. Pat Price, an oncologist and chair of Radiotherapy UK, told Times Radio, "We have the COVID vaccine to partly thank for this.
2: We took so long to make vaccines before, and then suddenly all that technology, a good thing came out of COVID. And now this is it, because you have to do it for the patient's tumour. So it takes about 4 to 6 weeks. But if we had the old way of making vaccines, it just wouldn't be doable. Of course, it's not for everybody's tumour, and it won't work in everybody, and it's not appropriate for everybody. But let's hope there'll be a small group of patients who it's going to be really successful in."
1: Five Americans have been killed in a helicopter crash in Kenya. A US State Department spokesperson confirmed the deaths and said it happened in the north of the country yesterday. Ecuador's intelligence chief and his wife were also killed in the crash. The Prime Minister's pledged that the days of criminal gangs making easy money from dumping waste are over. Andy Burnham's ordered a new crackdown on gangs profiting from illegal waste and promised to clean up three more of the country's toxic dumps. Fines for waste offences will rise from £300 to £5,000, while the use of drones will also increase. Local mayors will also be expected to lead efforts in their areas. The Conservatives have announced they would scrap plans to phase out sales of new diesel trucks and lorries by 2040 that are part of a push to transition to electric vehicles. It reverses a policy brought in under the Conservative government of Boris Johnson in 2021. That was part of his plans to cut transport pollution and help the UK reach net zero carbon emissions by 2050. And in cricket, England are in control after the first day of the opening test against Pakistan. Joe Root's side bowled out tourists for 171 before closing on 112 for 2 in reply. And for a news bulletin when you want it, search for the Times Radio News Briefing on any podcast platform.
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4: Yeah, good morning, night workers. Good afternoon, students. Good evening, insomniacs. Ollie Mann here, in for Carol Walker, for one final hour through until 1 a.m. tonight. And I'm joined for this hour by the broadcaster, Benedict Spence. Hi there, Benedict.
5: Good morning. How are you doing, Ollie?
4: I'm good. Yeah, it's one of those weird nights where you come in thinking, oh, we're going to talk about Ukraine and we're going to talk about the mushroom poisoning in Australia, and you end up doing 45 minutes on Harry and Meghan instead. we'll certainly get to them if you've just joined us, the exclusive on the front of the Sun. Harry and Meg coming home. Prince Harry and wife Meghan moving back to the UK. We'll get on to that. And on the front of the Times, vaccine for skin cancer helps fight off disease. We'll talk about that. And Shabana Mahmood, the Home Secretary, saying wealthy areas, talk exclusively to the Times, must take their fair share of asylum seekers as well as poor areas. But Ben, I know that Carol always asks you for your kind of thought of the day to begin us off with. So what have you got for us?
5: It's not going to be about Harry and Meghan. It is going to be
4: about... Shock me.
5: Yes, it is going to be about this latest Moderna breakthrough.
4: Okay.
5: Which, well, frankly, if nothing else, it's because actually so often what we have on this show and on other shows as well is a litany of doom and gloom stories. And it's very easy to forget that actually we do live in a particularly great moment to be human in our history. And one of the key reasons for that is scientific progress and medical progress. Now, obviously, this has come off the back of research that's been done as a result of the drive to develop the coronavirus vaccine. mRNA vaccine technology is a new frontier in the fight against all sorts of things, one of those being cancer. And actually, I think that this breakthrough, it heralds in potentially a wonderful new period for so many people who suffer with not just skin cancer, as in this case, but other ones as well. And so I just, you know, every couple of weeks we get this sort of medical breakthrough across all sorts of spheres. And it's just a little tonic to remind us that whilst there are so many things that we are getting catastrophically badly wrong and that are going catastrophically badly wrong, on this particular area, actually, we continue to make pretty impressive progress.
4: Yeah, and actually, I think it's a healthy corrective as well against all of the understandable scepticism that there is around Big Pharma, too. Because, you know, they're not the most popular people, you know, who work for the pharmaceutical industry. But I was talking to Robert Miller, our business editor, about this an hour or so ago. The point is that it's only companies like Moderna that can afford to invest this kind of research money in something that might not work, but then for the enormous risk, you get an enormous reward. And yes, they'll be able to profit off this, but it will be to everyone's profit that the product exists.
5: Well, absolutely. And I think that a lot of the sort of the animosity towards large pharmaceutical corporations, actually, that's an import from the United States, where their laws and rules about all aspects of their healthcare system are wildly different to ours and rather unhealthy in many ways. You know, you only need to spend a little bit of time in the United States, turn on the television and look at the adverts to see what is pushed on people by large pharmaceutical corporations. But of course, that's because they're allowed to and because they want to make money. And, you know, they deserve to make money out of things that they patent that are actually very successful. In the UK, we have a very different relationship with our healthcare providers. Some might say it is equally as unhealthy, simply in the opposite direction. But we often forget, in the US and the UK, much of the rest of the developed world has pretty balanced healthcare systems that actually, you know, manage to deliver things at a reasonable cost in a way that isn't sort of cutthroat as it is in the United States and isn't cumbersome as it is in the UK. So you're right to say that, you know, often in the Anglosphere, Big Pharma gets a pretty bad rap. But take a step back, look at the impact that pharmaceutical corporations, that researchers, that scientists have had on human health, on human lifespans. It's actually pretty miraculous, given where we were, say, even 50 years ago, let alone 100 years ago, what has happened to the quality of human life and human lifespans.
4: And this is an mRNA treatment that's been developed by Moderna, which obviously has its roots in the work that they did for the COVID jab. Do you think that it will attract the same conspiracies online that that product has?
5: Oh, almost certainly. Almost certainly. But of course, a lot of that is down to, I mean, a lot of the COVID conspiracies, I think, also come down to the idea of broader state control. That was, you know, vaccines that were rolled out at the exact moment that Western governments were taking pretty brutal unilateral decisions on people's liberties. And there was no necessary end in sight. And often governments would frame it as, well, you either take this or you don't get your liberties back, which was not, in fact, I think, a particularly smart move. But that's the decision that they decided to go with. There is another element to this, which is, of course, no vaccine is 100% perfect. There are side effects because no human being is the same as any other human being. And now, one of the things that they're saying about this particular vaccine is that you'll be able to tailor the vaccine to the individual. And so actually you will end up over time eliminating perhaps some of the side effects or, you know, the knock-on effects of this that can potentially be very harmful. That's a good thing. That's progress. And you have to start somewhere. But that's the key thing here. Actually, vaccines will always have a fail rate. They will always have a side effect rate. It's about the broader benefit that can be gleaned. And, you know, sadly, I think a lot of people lose sight of that when it comes to these things.
4: And also, I think, I mean, partly because of COVID, I mean, it was amazing, you know, what was done in such a short space of time because it needed to be. But because of that, people expect a quick turnaround on this stuff. And actually, this is a quick turnaround. That's all we can lose sight of, isn't it? It might be 5 or 10 years before this is widely available. That is a quick turnaround. And, you know, as you say, these discoveries are happening all the time. We hear all the time about advancements being made in dementia, for example, as well, and understanding of that. But people want the thing straight away, don't they? They read the story and they're like, oh, well, my dad's got that. Can I get the ointment now?
5: Yeah, and it does actually make me feel rather sorry for a generation of people who are currently alive, but who will end up missing out on a lot of these treatments by a matter of years, ultimately. And it'll be their children and grandchildren who may well benefit from them. And I think that that must be tremendously frustrating and probably rather upsetting for an awful lot of people. But what I would also say is, you know, the COVID vaccine was developed in a certain kind of vacuum. And what it also served to highlight was not just the sluggishness potentially of pharmaceutical corporations when they are subjected to rules that are there for very good reasons, about testing, about clinical trials, to make sure that these things do work and that they don't have too many nasty side effects. But it was also an example of actually how slow government tends to work. And go back to what I was saying at the start, this is one area that actually we are doing broadly, or I say we, like I've had anything to do with it, but you know, that we as a species are doing rather well at the moment, that this is one area that we're succeeding in. But actually, when that then comes up against regulation, often it can slow things down. And also it's a demonstration of how things don't have to be as slow and as cumbersome as they often are. And that can be applied to all sorts of things, be it defense, be it infrastructure building. Actually, COVID showed us things can be done very quickly. Yes, you take risks as part of that, but another way is possible. And I think that this simply reinforces to people often how needlessly sluggish the work of government can be as opposed to corporations.
4: Well, someone who has been involved, not necessarily in development, this personalized vaccine, but in trying to stop skin cancer from returning or spreading for many years, is Pat Price, an oncologist who I spoke to earlier, and he's what she told me about how the vaccine was made.
2: A good thing came out of COVID, but what it is that they take some of the tumor and they actually get the genetic code, make a vaccine, like we all remember the COVID vaccine, and we have the mRNA vaccines, you actually make it to match the code. And then you inject it into the patient, and that, just like the COVID did, to let us, our own body, attack the COVID virus, this is now letting our own body attack any cancer cells that may be left. If we had the old way of making vaccines, it just wouldn't be doable.
4: And Benedict, you can actually hear there from someone who's pretty grizzled veteran in this area, the excitement that you're referring to. This has the air of the real deal about it.
5: And it should be exciting. Actually, that's the thing. People should, I think, look at this. And I'll say what I said again. Actually, when you compare where we were 50 years ago, a little, let alone a century ago, the phenomenal rate of progress that has been made in the fields of all kinds of medicine, it is staggering. And it's only getting faster. That's the key thing here. As more people make these discoveries, as more money goes into development, and actually as we get the building blocks in place, standing on the shoulders of giants, quite literally, scientist after scientist is able to push on. And actually, when you also look at other things like the advances in, say, artificial intelligence and how that is able to help making all sorts of discoveries as well, and how it will continue to develop and continue to have its influence, actually, it's almost like you're reaching a sort of an escape velocity. Actually, we are going to get more and more of these stories coming forward. It will take a little bit of time before these things are freely available to lots of people. And again, I'd say that's why I feel a little bit sorry for a certain generation of people who will live through these headlines, but will not necessarily benefit from them. But for humanity in general, it's a magnificent thing, and it is something that people should be actually rather excited about.
4: 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Regina has done that. She says, Ollie, I understand there will be less opposition to this cancer vaccine because it is different from the COVID vaccine, because this will be administered to those who already have cancer or those with a very high likelihood of developing cancer, unlike the COVID vaccine, which was given to healthy people. Keep those coming in. We'll reflect your views throughout the hour. Coming up next, Benedict Spence, who's joining me for this hour, and I will talk about what Donald Trump has just posted on Truth Social. It's about Iran. I'll read it to you after this.
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4: 17 minutes past midnight, we will be talking about the return of Harry and Meghan to the UK shortly with Benedict Spence. But first, Benedict, let me just read to you what Donald Trump has just posted on Truth Social. It's long. I may only get halfway through, but you'll get the flavour. No one has given the Islamic Republic of Iran a greater opportunity to make a deal than me. Here comes the caps lock. Tragically for them, they have failed to take it. Therefore, today, I am announcing the most crushing economic operation ever taken against any country. This will be economic warfare and isolation on an unprecedented scale. Their navy is gone, their air force is destroyed, their military factories are now rubble, their currency is worthless, and their country is hanging by a thread. Today, I am also announcing that any country that allows its financial institutions, businesses, airports, or government entities to provide any type of lifeline to Iran will itself face tremendous economic consequences. And then he goes on to list the kind of things that those might be. Other caps locks there include historic measures, economic D-Day, Iran will never have a nuclear weapon. Yes, all of his sort of greatest hits, really, Benedict, but I suppose he is saying he's going to do something. Do you think he will?
5: First and foremost, I'm disappointed you didn't do the voice, but you know, we'll gloss over that. It's been a long day.
4: One of my sidelines, actually, is I do voiceovers for The Atlantic magazine, and I once... Do you remember, was their editor-in-chief, Jeffrey Goldberg, I think his name is, got that interview with the president. Mm. And I got to voice Trump when I was reading the sort of audiobook version of it, and I did it. I did the accent, I did the impersonation, and it came back to my desk saying, can you please not do that?
5: Yeah, please. So, somebody again. Somewhere must have that audio file. Somebody needs to dig that out. My word, you can't tempt me with this.
4: Yeah, yeah. So,
5: I mean, okay, on to the actual seriousness, which is that post, cap locks and all. This thing is just, it's ironic in many ways, because Donald Trump promised no more forever wars, and he's managed somehow to get the United States into the weirdest forever war, where there are no boots on the ground, and victory is constantly just out of reach, but also constantly on the cusp of. The regime is constantly on the brink of collapse, but also is able to keep on shutting down the Strait of Hormuz. Now, we need to be very clear here. Actually, aspects of the US military operation have been very successful. There is also no doubt that the sanctions that are being put in place in Iran and a lot of the damage done to the internal infrastructure of the country is having a very serious effect. The question about all of this is how much stomach does the United States have? It's very clear that they're not prepared to take the step of a ground invasion, which would be the only thing that would hasten regime change, but for obvious reasons would be tremendously costly and desperately unpopular. So they're not prepared to do that. They are going to have to keep on trying to bring the regime to heel by other means. The difficulty with that, of course, is actually Iran has been subject to major sanctions for decades now. It's not as if it's only just become a pariah state on the national stage, in that we were all unaware of this beforehand. And, of course, the regime is set up to prevent there from being any kind of major insurrection internally. So there's not going to be a ground invasion. Then the regime will only collapse if the people rise up and if there is a coordinated domestic opposition. No such opposition exists because the entire state has seen that coming and gone, we're going to make sure that that's not a possibility. So I'm sad to say, we just continue, not unlike, I suppose, actually, the situation in between Ukraine and Russia, the slow grinding process in which maybe the odds change by a fraction in somebody's favor every couple of days. And what we get on the sidelines is a very bombastic president saying a deal could happen, but also destruction could happen. Who knows what it's going to be this week? Eventually something will happen. But right now, I think it's as likely that Donald Trump packs up and goes home as it is that he actually scores a victory.
4: Yeah, I agree with that analysis almost entirely. But at the same time, just in terms of that parallel that you made between Russia-Ukraine and US-Iran, I mean, the difference, I suppose, is if Donald Trump follows through on what he says, and he says a lot of things, and he's probably going to say something different in an hour's time. But if he was to follow through on what he's saying here, I'm announcing that any country that allows its financial institutions, businesses, airports, etc., to provide any type of lifeline to Iran will itself face tremendous economic consequences. I mean, lifeline, who knows what that means. But, you know, that's a lot of countries, actually. I mean, if you make that parallel, you know, China does business with Russia still, doesn't it? India does business with Russia, and the US doesn't put sanctions on them. So if it did similar things with Iran, I mean, perhaps this is partly what's been behind the UAE's announcement today that it wants to distance itself.
5: Yeah, this is, of course, we've seen this, obviously, as you pointed out there, with Russia, which was the many Western countries said, well, you know, if you do business with these people, then there'll be consequences for you. But if you've got India and China, who are, you know, vast players on the international stage, going, oh, well, what, you know, well, whoop-de-doo, you know, that's not going to do too much. Now, I suppose the tricky thing for the Iranians is, in terms of their exports, they're pretty limited. They've got a couple of real big ticket items, but a lot of that stuff has to come through the Strait of Hormuz itself. And if they are in the business of continuously shutting down that strait, well, that does jeopardize their ability to ship oil and liquefied natural gas to the Chinese. Now, the Chinese have re-entered the international oil market. They've expended their own reserves, which is going to mean that prices are going to rise, which would, in theory, be great for the Iranians. But if that supply is jeopardized by the United States, well, they're not necessarily going to be making any money. And you can already, I think, sense that actually all is not necessarily well with the Chinese, because there's no ideological friendship there. There is simply a marriage of convenience, which is not dissimilar to the situation that they have with the Russians. The Chinese don't care particularly for the Islamic Revolution. Probably, on the face of it, they would rather that it failed. But right now, it provides an excellent fossil fuel resource. They'll be prepared to do that for as long as it is convenient and viable. It's not going to be so much about American sanctions, because we already know that actually America views China as hostile. It's going to be about the practicalities of getting oil and gas from A to B. If the Iranians can't do that, well, then it becomes a lot less of an attractive partner for the Chinese, and they may look elsewhere.
4: It's also just, I mean, you know, I know you could take any of Trump's posts and do this, pull it apart and sort of psychoanalyze him and
5: let's.
4: Exactly. I mean, that's not the intention, but it's the invitation.
5: Yeah.
4: But it just seems so obvious that he's upset about this. Do you know what I mean? He's such a transparent figure. It's not, if I'm reading this as an Iranian, I'm not scared. In a way that I would be if the United States and Israel start bombing me again with intensity, then I would be scared.
5: But this
4: tweet just makes you, makes you laugh. It makes you think, oh, we've really wound him up. He doesn't know what to do.
5: I think the attitude in Tehran is one of fear, and it's not necessarily towards the United States, but you mentioned Israel there, and that, I think, actually is the key player in all of this, which is that the United States doesn't necessarily have the ability to reel Israel in at any stage. If Israel decides unilaterally it's just going to bomb the Iranians, it's going to do what it wants, the United States is not currently in a position where it feels that it can abandon its ally in the region. It would, if nothing else, the face that it would lose as part of that. It would also be a major signal to other Gulf allies, Saudi Arabia, Turkey, that they wouldn't come to their defense either in that situation. It can't be seen to be pulling back from the fight. As much as Donald Trump would like to, and as much as I think there's every possibility that he might take his ball and go home, because he wouldn't look at the long-term implications of that. But I think that the Iranians have always had an eye as much on the Israelis as they have on the Americans. I think that they view them as the far more capable partner, at least, you know, until we get to a ground invasion, at which point Israel can't do that. It would have to be the United States. Mm. But whilst it continues to be one of long-range attacks and espionage and, you know, sabotage on the ground, Israel is as important a player in this as the United States is. So whilst we get the sound and fury from Donald Trump, the entire time I think the Iranians are looking at Israel and saying it's not necessarily Trump we need to pay attention to.
4: Yeah, exactly. I mean, I think that is what you... I mean, even reading it now as a broadcaster, reporting a statement from the President of the United States, I'm thinking it's not something we need to pay attention to. And, you know, that's despite the other people around him don't have that much sort of heft either. But, you know, if Rubio or Vance or even Kushner said something, I'd take it more seriously. And that's a strange position he's got himself into.
5: Yeah, I mean, but this entire thing is a very strange situation, because it became very clear from very early on that Donald Trump had massively misread the nature of what this operation would be. And that in itself is bizarre, because the US military has been preparing for a potential war with Iran, again, for decades. There were blueprints in place for this sort of thing. There was an understanding of what would be required to topple this regime. And somehow, at some point, they got it into their heads, forget all of that conventional wisdom and all of that intelligence accrued over decades. We've got a perfectly foolproof plan and we'll be able to do it and they won't see it coming. Oh dear, no, they saw it coming and they did exactly what we thought they would do, what they threatened to do beforehand. They've ushered in potentially a global oil shock. Honestly, the whole thing is bizarre, and it's made more bizarre by the fact that this conflict was inevitable. And I know lots of people will say Donald Trump rushed into a war very foolishly. Yes, the prosecution of the war was foolish, but the war was going to happen at some point anyway. And I go back to what I said just then. It was going to happen anyway because Israel and Iran were always going to go to war with each other. One has a nuclear weapon, claims it doesn't, but it does. The other one wants it and will pursue it for as long as the former has one.
4: And has a stated policy of death to the other. All right. Well, since we're on Trump and we've got 3 minutes left to the news, let's just touch briefly on what I was discussing with Caitlin Palance, the legal correspondent for CNN, before I spoke to you, which is Trump's ballroom. I don't know if you've been following this story, but I didn't realise there were legal battles and Supreme Court challenges over this. I just thought it was going ahead. Apparently, it's only going ahead because he has literally bulldozed it through. It's a fascinating sort of symbol of his whole reign, really.
5: It is, actually, when you put it that way. It's a very good way of saying, well, here are the laws, here are the conventions, this is how it's done. No, I'm just going to drive a bulldozer through it and ask questions later.
4: Yeah.
5: Listen, it worked for him during two election campaigns. Nobody saw it coming, but he managed to do it quite well. I'm particularly looking forward to seeing what this whole thing looks like when it's finished. I'm sure it's going to be very gaudy and
4: horrendous.
5: Yeah, it will be. But that's part of the magnificence, actually. He's able to do this, and you stand back and you go, well, obviously I wouldn't do this, but how else would you have it when it's built by Donald Trump? Of course it has to be gaudy and tacky. That's what we're dealing with here. And I'll be really curious to see just how long it stays like that when he's out of office.
4: Yeah.
5: It's Donald Trump, that could be 3 or 4 terms away.
4: Yes. Let's park that thought for a minute. But I was thinking the same thing when Caitlin was explaining that one of the ways they've raised funds for it is by using donations to the National Park Service. And it just so happens I've just come back from being on holiday in the national parks. We went to Yellowstone National Park, I went to the Grand Tetons, that was our holiday. And even Trump-voting Republicans there that I was speaking to are angry at him for having taken money away from the national parks, because in those areas, Montana, Wyoming, they understand that not only is that an enormous public service to all of America, you know, the ability to go and visit this incredible wildlife that they have there, etc., but also, you know, there's an increased risk now of wildfires and stuff like that because they've taken the staff away, the websites are down. And the fact that it's tied in with that, I didn't appreciate that at all. But I mean, what a weird and gaudy thing to do. Put Yellowstone at risk and then take the money from the national parks and put it into a ballroom.
5: I mean, given that his initial slogan alongside Make America Great Again was Drain the Swamp, and what he's done is build the swamp creatures a palace. I mean, just the optics of that are pretty staggering. And of course, he won't care because he's not actually going to stand again. This is his last hurrah. This is the farewell tour. He doesn't need these people to vote for him again. But I think it really does speak, actually, to just how much of a Washington outsider he truly was, which is actually maybe not the same tastes as most people in Washington, but fundamentally still very much the archetypal American elite, prepared to utilize what he could to get what he wanted. And once he's got what he wanted, not really too much interest in what the little people have to say.
4: All right. Benedict Spence, political commentator, joining me through until 1 a.m. this morning. Still to come, we will talk about Harry and Meghan returning to the UK, as revealed by The Sun today. And we will also discuss the exclusive interview that Shabana Mahmood has given with The Times about her plans for wealthy areas across the UK to take their fair share of asylum seekers. Your texts as well, 87222, start your message with the word Times. Nina says, listening to you discussing the amazing advances in cancer care doesn't help if internal hospital referral delays and mistakes in transferring information within the hospital lead to potentially fatal loss of time to treatment, as experienced by my husband. Nina, sorry to hear about that experience. Thank you for sharing it. I mean, hopefully we're moving towards a situation, as we were saying, where, you know, the bureaucratic creases can be wrinkled out and that sort of thing won't happen in the face of a big development like this. But I appreciate your experience. On WhatsApp as well, 0333 003 2353. You're with Ollie Mann here on Times Radio at 12:30. 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
1: Thank you. Good morning. The Duke and Duchess of Sussex are planning to move back to Britain more than 6 years after relocating to California. Harry and Meghan are expected to return later this month, with Archie and Lilibet understood to have enrolled at British schools from September. The King was only made aware of the plans on Sunday, with the move having been kept firmly under wraps. Royal commentator Daisy McAndrew says it's taken many by surprise.
13: They have kept this secret incredibly well. This will have surprised all royal watchers. The fact that their children are meant to be starting school in just a few weeks at the beginning of the autumn term. Lots and lots of questions left about how relations with William, how relations with Charles. But it is big royal news.
1: Shabana Mahmood has exclusively told The Times that the government will spread asylum accommodation more fairly across the UK, with more migrants housed in wealthy areas. The Home Secretary says she also wants mixed model systems where large military sites, old student apartments and homes of multiple occupancy will be used to house asylum seekers. Hopes of a potential breakthrough in skin cancer treatment have been given a boost. Late-stage trials show Moderna and Merck vaccines showed the regrowth of some melanoma cells and stopped the disease from spreading to other parts of the body. Israel's military has confirmed for the first time that its troops opened fire on a vehicle carrying a 5-year-old Palestinian girl. A criminal investigation is now underway into the girl's death in January 2024. There's also a review into 15 Palestinian medics shot dead in March 2025, despite travelling in marked ambulances. And around 700,000 teenagers will get their GCSE results later today. Last year, the pass rate fell slightly compared with 2024 across England, Wales and Northern Ireland. Time now for the sports with Thomas Clayton.
14: England have impressed on day one of the second Joe Root captaincy era. Both Ollie Robinson and Josh Tung scored 5 wickets each at Headingley as England bowled out Pakistan for 171. England then reached 112 for 2 in response. Play resumes at 11 a.m. on Thursday. Celtic have romped to victory in the first leg of their Champions League qualifier. They've beaten Austrian champions LASK 3-0 at Celtic Park. The return leg in Linz is next week. Meanwhile, Brighton players will pay for fans' match tickets who are travelling for their Conference League qualifier first leg tomorrow. Supporters will have to go to Tromsø, a side based in northern Norway, for the first leg. Fans will also get a free scarf and T-shirt as a thank you gift. And the world golf number one, Scottie Scheffler, says he'd welcome players who joined the breakaway LIV Golf Tour back to the PGA Tour. This week, the final event of the LIV season's been cancelled, so focus can be put onto next season. Scheffler does say, though, those who defected should face consequences if they want a PGA return. Get more on the Times website and app.
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4: 25 to 1, you're with Ollie Mann here on Times Radio. The State of It USA coming up at 1 o'clock for you. Before then, I'm joined by the political commentator and broadcaster Benedict Spence. Excuse me, you can hear I've chugged a load of orange juice as quickly as I could in that ad break. Apologies. Ben, we've been sort of covering the big news of the morning, but we've been avoiding it for half an hour. We can't any longer because it really is the breaking news since I've been on air. It's on the front of the Sun, world exclusive. 6 years after Megxit, royals move back from the US to raise their kids in the UK. Harry and Meghan are returning. Your thoughts?
5: Honestly, I was so happy that they appear to have exited the news cycle, and honestly, it's really depressing me that they're now making a comeback. I thought I'd escaped all of this, but no, they're coming back, and, you know, on a very personal level for them, I hope that this is the start of a happy new chapter and that their children can meet their grandfather, grandparents, and, you know, interact with their cousins, and that it can all be a happy family again so that we don't have to continue talking about them on the front pages, because honestly, I have found it a deeply tedious cycle of stories to do with this pair. Listen, I don't want people to be unhappy. I don't sort of wish ill on them, no matter how stupid and selfish they may or may not be. I simply think that this whole thing has been a very tedious circus with these two people. I think that they had wonderful opportunities in life given to them to be standard bearers for certain causes and to take on a role of public life that didn't have to be the standard royal fare, that would have still netted them all the fame and glory that they wanted whilst also doing some good. And I feel that they spurned that. And now they are coming back, and I hope that we can all put all of that behind us and that we are able to move on without drama. Because honestly, the royal family is going through enough drama these days, frankly, without this little sideshow.
4: Okay. I mean, I hear you saying that, you know, you're frankly not that interested, but...
5: It's not that I'm not interested. No, it's not that I'm not interested. I am exasperated.
4: Okay, fine.
5: It's a very different...
4: No, I appreciate the distinction. Okay, all right, fine. You're exhausted from talking about it and thinking about it, but... I do still hear a perspective there. You know, I do still hear you saying they turned their backs on whatever lifestyle they could have had or whatever role they could have had. Mm. They chose to do a thing. It's on them. Whereas, of course, the other side is people would say, no, it was on the royal family for shunning them away. It was on the British press for hounding them away. Even if you think you haven't got a perspective, people have a perspective, is my point.
5: Yeah, of course, and I do also have a perspective, but that's partly because of how I feel that they decided to pursue their life. Now, on the subject of saying that they were hounded by the British press, and I think that this is a rather unfortunate thing that has been trotted out, given what has been happening in the press the last couple of days, and allegations that somebody may have been hounded to their death by the press, which I have to say I think is a pretty disgraceful thing to say. And this is what I'm saying is following in a similar vein. You have agency over your life. I don't care how famous you are, how successful you are, how trapped you may feel. Actually, you do have the ability to decide what direction you go in. And somebody like a prince who may well have felt particularly trapped actually had all sorts of options to go and live whatever kind of existence he wanted. Perhaps not anonymity, that might be too much to ask for, but I don't think that is actually what he wanted at any stage. He wanted fame and he wanted prestige, but he wanted it on his own terms, and he dropped the ball. I think that this is somebody, actually I'm saying this about him, there are two people with agency in this relationship as well, and I know that Meghan Markle gets an awful lot of stick from the press and from many observers as well, but she is also somebody with agency in all of this, and she is equally, I think, as responsible for their path as Harry is. There were the options there, as I say again, for them to do tremendous good that did not simply go down the we're going to be Hollywood, California celebrities. They could have been celebrities whilst doing other things. They could have even lived in California, but they decided to embrace a certain kind of lifestyle. They tried to fund that lifestyle by spilling stories about the goings-on of the royal family to the world. And then they have the gall to get upset about press intrusion in their lives when they are trying to use the press to make money. Like, I'm sorry. Like, if you wanted to be the sort of, you know, the upstanding royal couple or sort of semi-royal couple who engaged in lots of charitable work and awareness building of all sorts of causes, that was there for them on a platter.
4: Be Princess Anne.
5: Sorry?
4: Be Princess Anne.
5: Yeah, absolutely. There were options there for them. They chose not to. They decided to go their own way. It hasn't worked out for them particularly well. And this is what I say. It comes down to a lot of personal responsibility. I understand why Prince Harry feels particularly aggrieved about many aspects of his life. There is some justification there, but he didn't have to pursue the life that he has. He and his wife didn't have to do that. They've decided to. And that is what has contributed to an awful lot of the ill feeling towards them.
4: Your views, 87222, start your message with the word Times. Jenny says, Ollie, surely they're coming back because it simply isn't safe in any American school for any age of child. I'm glad they've chosen our safe schools to do this. And Dennis says, their American dream is over. Now, can the great British press please respect their wishes for privacy and ignore them? I mean, fat chance of that, I suppose, is the thing, isn't it? You know, even if you feel like weary and exhausted from having focused so much energy on them, they are a story, they are an event. I mean, you can't really avoid that.
5: You can't necessarily, can you? But again, it goes both ways. And actually, if what they decide to do is simply go about the sort of the slightly dull charitable work that other members of the royal family have done over the years, actually, you won't get hounded in the same way. But if you court celebrity and controversy, then it will happen. And of course, you know, a lot of this goes back to Prince Harry's feelings about the death of his mother. But this was somebody else who actually, you know, Princess Diana was adept at using the press to her own ends. Again, that was a two-way relationship. And I think, I'm just going to keep on saying it again, there is a real tendency in this country to blame the press for everything, for all sorts of ills, whenever they emerge and whenever the press dares to run a story about this thing. But we have to remember here, celebrities make their money off being known, off repute, and an awful lot of that, if not all of that, comes through media exposure. And at which point you kind of have to sit back there and go, well, what is it that you want? Do you want to be exposed in the media? Do you want people to find out about what you're doing? Do that you want them to hear about what you get up to? Or do you not? If you don't want to, then that's fine. You don't have to. But you can make that decision for yourself. You're a grown-up.
4: I mean, to be fair, I mean, we're talking about it because on the front of the Sun, I'm not seeing evidence that they are courting this publicity. They have managed to keep this under wraps that they're moving back to the UK until 2 weeks before they are. So yeah, they're not asking for publicity on it, are they? It's just that it's being reported anyway.
5: But they are a major story now because of how they've lived their lives up until this point, up until very recently. There are plenty of other members of the royal family. You know, I don't want to, you know, use that expression spare, but he did use it on the front cover of his own book. Actually, throughout history, there have been plenty of spares who didn't fade into anonymity. Again, I'm not suggesting that that would be possible, but who were able to step back and not have such a prominent role in public life. It is entirely possible to do that. But again, an awful lot of why we're talking about them is because they are the ones that have tried to push themselves into the press. They have spilled stories about the goings-on of the palace and about all sorts of other things in a bid to try to become celebrities. If it doesn't work out for you, it doesn't work out. I'm sorry about that. That's not actually the fault of the press.
4: I'm going to stop now because Andrew in Chiswick says, I'm dreading the Harry news cycle. It's made me vomit. Which seems like
5: I'm sorry about that. Yeah. You're responsible. You can blame the British press for that.
4: At this stage of the evening, we don't want to be making people actually projectile. So let's move on to talk about the story that's on the front of the Times in the morning. Although, that said, I suspect there may be a later edition which at least features a picture of Harry and Meghan. But the headline on the edition of the Times as I had it at 10 p.m. Mahmood, wealthy areas must take fair share of asylum seekers. This is the Home Secretary exclusively telling the Times tonight that the government will spread asylum accommodation more fairly across the UK as more migrants will be housed in wealthy areas. I suppose everyone can understand the theory, Benedict Spence. You know, the point is people are being housed across the country. Why should it just be in areas where people feel overwhelmed by this happening? Everyone should share in participating in that. But the point is, but by putting people in more affluent areas, it's going to cost more to house them there.
5: It'll cost more to house them there. It's more likely to mobilise opposition in more leafy and, frankly, more sort of middle-class, left-leaning areas of the country that previously weren't so opposed. It also, I think, does rather unfortunately set this up in terms of being a burden that has to be borne and therefore a negative rather than a moral good of taking people in.
4: It's funny you said that because I was searching for the word and I said something a bit like burden just then, didn't I? Those are the euphemisms you reach for because of this framing, yeah.
5: Yeah, I'm not sure that they've necessarily thought that through because I don't think people will respond particularly positively to this. I also think it fails to recognise that actually that these people who are here are being paid for through general taxation. And wealthier areas pay a larger proportion of taxes than poorer ones, just by definition. Nobody's, you know, apportioning blame or rectitude or anything like that. That's just the way that our taxation system works. So to say that people in wealthier areas are not doing their fair share, maybe in terms of a spatial issue, that may be true, but from a financial perspective, that's not true at all. These are the people who are paying to put these people up in poorer areas. And what you, as you've just pointed out, it'll cost more to house them in wealthier areas. So these people will be paying even more money for the privilege of having asylum seekers on their doorstep. I don't think this is going to go down particularly well.
4: But I suppose, like a lot of noises coming out of Burnham's government over the summer, it's about a sort of policy direction symbolically seeming to do fair things, seeming to do the kinds of things you'd want Labour to do if you're a Labour voter. Homeless people off the streets, making sure everyone shares. That's the sort of vein that this is in, isn't it?
5: I mean, except, of course, as I've just said, from a financial perspective, it's not fair. These are people who are already playing an undue burden, and not just, of course, for this, but for all sorts of other things. And, you know, I think that that needs to be taken in mind, is that there is a very simplistic attitude, I think, amongst some sections of the Labour Party of what determines fairness. But for a lot of people, the sort of people that Tony Blair was able to win over once upon a time, they are increasingly feeling the pinch of not just levels of increased taxation, but also cost of living and the degradation of services. And they feel actually that they're getting a more raw deal. I understand Burnham is trying to come out on the front foot with a very different kind of message to Keir Starmer, because Keir Starmer was uniquely bad at messaging. Burnham is a lot better at it than he is. The difficulty that Burnham faces is he's at no point yet tried to even lay out any of the structural changes that afflicted Starmer and a series of Conservative prime ministers before him, how he intends to address any of this. So right now, I'm afraid it is just window dressing. Obviously, he's only been in power for a month. You know, you could only expect so much from him in that period of time. But I do just feel, actually, that for all the good vibes that we're getting, the first sign of a crisis that really hits this government, the first proper crisis as a result of having to release people early from prisons, or the financial sector, or the energy sector, or, God forbid, another war, actually, I think he's going to find himself in a really difficult position, and all of whatever little goodwill he's been able to conjure at the start will evaporate very quickly.
4: Yeah, but I mean, since you make that comparison with Starmer's starts, let me just bring in the front page of The Guardian as well, which we didn't talk about in our paper review earlier because we had the breaking news of Harry and Meghan. But just to recap, working in Starmer's number 10 was unbearable, says ex-chief of staff. This is Sue Gray giving an interview, actually not to The Guardian, but to the Political Currency podcast, which has been shared with that paper. But she says that it was unbearable, is one of the words, that she was disappointed, that it was a boys' club in Downing Street. And when you compare the beginnings, I mean, even if it is just the beginnings, and lots might happen afterwards, as you say, but when you compare the first month of Burnham's premiership with the first month of Starmer's, I don't know. I mean, I suppose one thing Starmer did do well was that reaction to Southport, wasn't it? And putting people in jail quickly and all of that. He did have to deal with the crisis quickly, which Burnham hasn't had to do. But yeah, there wasn't a sense of policies coming out, really, like there is with Burnham.
5: Except that there was a difficulty with Southport, which was that just a matter of days beforehand, he had come out and said, we put too many people in our prisons as a default response to crime, and we are going to have to let people out. And of course, this is the same thing that Burnham has had to face. And that was not a particularly good thing, because it wasn't just Southport, actually, that happened just afterwards. There was also the Hare Hills riot, and there were also a series of very high-profile murders that happened in the days afterwards. Starmer had backed himself into a corner. He had to react in a very aggressive way, because he'd actually already dropped the ball on a number of other issues to do with law and order. Burnham hasn't had that yet, very fortunately. He's not had to deal with that yet. But the problem is, you know, listening to this from Sue Gray saying, oh, well, it was a boys' club and this, that and the other. Right now, Andy Burnham is not exactly excluding women. He's promoting them. He's pushing them front and centre. What happens inevitably when it all goes wrong? Do we then turn around and say there were too many women in number 10 or number 10 North or whatever it is? It's a very, I'm afraid to say, it's very... She says it was disappointing working in number 10. I think that this is a very disappointing intervention from Sue Gray, because all it actually reveals is that this was not, in fact, somebody with any great particular vision herself of how government should change or should be run. It was the same tired old tropes, which is to just say, when things go wrong, blame the people who don't listen to you for being closed-minded or, you know, elitist or boys or whatever it might be. That's not actually how you win people over in the first place. That's not how you usher in change. I think she is as much a symptom of why successive governments similar to Starmer's have failed. You know, she's not a canary in the coal mine, exactly. She's not the brilliant person ringing the alarm bell. She was just not up to the job.
4: All right, Benedict Spence has another 10 minutes or so to go with me to the end of the show. Coming up next, we're going to discuss what's happening in Ukraine with perhaps the most serious challenge to Zelensky's leadership for years, and also the books that you've never finished. That's after this.
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4: 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Rosie Wright in for Kate McCann for one more day. 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
4: Vladimir Zelensky is facing his most direct internal political challenge since the Russian invasion began, after a former cabinet minister publicly called for a wartime presidential election. In a 90-minute speech, Mikhailo Fedorov insisted that Ukrainian democracy cannot be held hostage by Moscow. I spoke earlier about this to William B. Taylor, former U.S. ambassador to Ukraine. We talked about Fedorov and his previous dismissal from the cabinet.
21: Well, he was the Minister of Defense. He was making progress against corruption in the military, in the procurement of weapons. And by all accounts, he was. He was doing good work on that. He also was doing very good work on drones. Even before he was the Minister of Defense, he was working on drones from his civilian side of the minister, and did very good work in bringing those into the military. So he's done good work. But the corruption in the procurement is what he was working on hard, and that may have been part of the reason that he was dismissed.
4: Political commentator Benedict Spence has been joining me for this hour. Benedict, what do you make of this move of Fedorov's in Ukraine? It's interesting, isn't it, that they're still very much at war, that in that circumstance someone would say, let's have an election.
5: I mean, it's remarkable in many ways, because actually, having been in a really difficult position for a very long time, in recent months the Ukrainians have started to turn the screw and slowly start to turn the tide back against the Russians, not necessarily to retake a large amount of territory, but they have been scoring some relatively quite impressive military victories against them that simply was not happening beforehand. Now, yeah, there are many problems with Ukraine. There are many problems with Zelensky's administration and the way that it has run its country during the war. But you know, that said, in wartime, no country is perfectly run. In fact, often the mistakes outweigh the successes. People often forget this about Churchill. Actually, the number of blunders that happened on his watch in the Second World War is pretty long. Zelensky, you can say the same amount about him. He has been, though, a talismanic figure for that country, not just domestically, and perhaps this is being lost there in that domestic conversation, but on the international stage. There's no question, actually, that he played a pivotal role in mobilizing support for his country at a pivotal moment in time. That said, can you necessarily frustrate democracy in perpetuity? Well, given that we're all sort of sat here in the West saying that, well, the point of this war and us supporting this war is to maintain Ukraine's independence, A, but also its commitment to democracy, B, as opposed to becoming a Russian puppet state, it would be rather churlish, I think, in some ways, perhaps, for us to turn around and go, well, of course there shouldn't be an election and President Zelensky should just be allowed to stay for as long as he wants because we like him. That's not how democracy works. Now, it would be very messy and prone, I think, to interference and therefore a little bit dangerous, and not just interference from the Russians, but from both sides, actually. But actually, how long can you stifle democracy for if that is what you are committed to? I don't know.
4: Well, and also, how do you commit a fully democratic exercise when you've got troops stationed all over the place?
5: Yeah, it's very tricky. Troops who are stationed all over the country, there will be Ukrainian citizens who will not be able to vote in this election because they're currently effectively under Russian occupation. Yeah.
4: Do you recall troops from the front line?
5: This is a very tricky thing to manage. It would be, put it this way, it would be very impressive if the Ukrainians actually managed to hold free and fair democratic elections in the middle of a war against a much larger neighbor. I don't think it's necessarily what they should do or they need to do, but But I do actually think the point remains, if, again, they are committed to remaining free of the Russian yoke and being a democracy, at some point there will have to be an election. And then the question becomes, well, Russia is deciding it's not going to stop the war, it's going to keep up the war. Are you then cessating democracy on Russia's terms, effectively? Because it's decided it's going to carry on fighting. Therefore, Ukraine can't have elections. I don't think that's a particularly healthy attitude either.
4: And I think because Zelensky is, as you put it, a kind of talismanic figure, it's sort of a taboo to talk about corruption in Ukraine.
5: Yeah.
4: I was asking the former US ambassador to Ukraine, though, whether he felt there was corruption in Ukraine. He sort of said, yes, I recognise that, but it's in every country. But do you think Ukraine does have a particular problem with corruption?
5: Yeah, it does. I think we should all be honest about this. It's a fabulously corrupt country. It was before the war. It is now. Every country actually gets very corrupt when wars break out because there are tremendous opportunities for people to make money. It's not unique to Ukraine, but we need to recognise that actually it was not a particularly clean country in that sense. That's not a reason to not have elections. I think that needs to be said. And if you want to bring it away from a state of sort of semi-oligarchy, you do need, therefore, to continue with your principles, and that means holding elections. But, you know, there's no question that an awful lot of money that has been sent by Western countries in aid of the Ukrainian people will have been siphoned off. But again, as happens in any war zone, huge amounts of money will simply disappear and end up in somebody's bank account. It's a really sad state of affairs, but it's been going on for as long as we've had wars.
4: Yeah. Okay, in our last couple of minutes then, Benedict, before 1 o'clock, let's lighten the mood a little bit from corruption in Ukraine to talk about this story that's come out of Goodreads, who have introduced a did-not-finish option alongside reading and want to read on their websites. So DNF, the acronym DNF, has gone viral, swirling around BookTok and Instagram. Do you have a book you have not finished? A book that you wanted to start, you're excited to start, but you either simply couldn't finish or, you know, for events conspiring, were unable to?
5: I have got a stack of books literally right next to me that have either been finished or started and not finished. It's quite large. I feel quite

0: reads could introduce, isn't it? I had a companion to romantic literature once that was doing exactly that. The Blackwell's one, I believe.
1: I mean, this, I will say, actually, this book is huge. This book about modern Chinese political thought. Who knew that they had so much to say, that the Communist Party had quite so much to think about? This is a hefty tome. I think about 600 pages or something like that. So it's perfect size for propping up a laptop. Before that, actually, I had, there's a theme here. It was a biography of Chairman Mao was the other book that was propping up my laptop. So clearly it's not the most riveting topic, Chinese history, for me, because I just use these things as props.
0: Do you feel shame, though, that you don't finish books? Or does it not matter? Like, you know, if you still get something out of a book that's half read, don't you? That's the thing. And I think sometimes it's a bit easy to label it as a bad experience.
1: Oh, of course. There's a reason why you stop reading things. Either there are other things that take over, or maybe the book has gone off in a direction that you're not particularly interested in. You're not bound to finish these things, especially if it's nonfiction, actually. There are little, different sections that are of different values. I don't feel shame for not finishing books. I feel shame, perhaps, for not starting books. And this is more of a problem because I do buy rather a lot. And you may be able to see over my other shoulder.
0: This is an impressive pile.
1: There's another pile there, and I have not started any of those.
0: All right. Well, I feel no shame in wrapping up this conversation, Benedict, because our time is through. But I really appreciate speaking to you again. Absolute pleasure. Political commentator and broadcaster Benedict Spence there, who's been joining me for this last hour of the programme. That's it from me. I've been Ollie Mann. Different summer schedules conspire for the rest of the week, I think. I'm sure Carol will be back very soon, though. Thank you for listening. Thanks to my production team, James Whitney, Hannah Williams, technical operator Ryan Brannigan, vision mixer Stephen Priory, and broadcast assistant Isaac Marley. Next up, it's the State of It USA. This is Times Radio. Have a great day.

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1: Good morning, I'm Daryl Jackson from the Times Radio newsroom. Prince Harry and Meghan are planning to move back to Britain with their children later this month. The King is understood to have been told about the move on Sunday and welcomes the prospect of seeing more of the Sussex family. It's understood there'll be no change to Harry and Meghan's status as non-working royals. Jonathan Haslam, former director of communications at Downing Street, told Times Radio this won't necessarily be smooth sailing for the couple.
2: All of the problems that Harry has faced are just going to be exacerbated again, potentially. He's recently lost a case against Daily Mail over intrusion into his personal life, along with a number of other people. And you do see the tensions that are there within that family and the fact that this is going to be a continuing story and potentially a continuing difficulty for His Majesty the King.
1: The Home Secretary has told The Times she wants to implement a fairer spread of asylum accommodation, with the government preparing to house more migrants in wealthy areas. Shabana Mahmood has said the government wants to have a mixed model of asylum accommodation. Ms. Mahmood added that it would take time to transition, but would ensure no one type of community is bearing the brunt. Sander Katwala, director of British Future, gave Times Radio his take.
3: Let's say we took 20,000 asylum seekers and we said we'll have some people in every parliamentary constituency. Well, that will be 30 people in each constituency, and it will never be exactly even everywhere, but everywhere could take four or five families. Now, if you're told that you live in a small town in Yorkshire or Essex, then actually there are going to be 3,000 people down the road. So I think the large base as part of this mixed model is the opposite, really, of the principle of spreading things out.
1: Moderna's share price in the US has nearly doubled over hopes of a potential breakthrough in personalised skin cancer treatment. Late-stage trials show its experimental vaccine slowed the regrowth of some melanoma cells and stopped it spreading to other body parts. Just over 2,500 people died from the illness in the UK between 2022 and 2024. Pat Price, an oncologist and chair of Radiotherapy UK, told Times Radio it is a great breakthrough.
4: What it is that they take some of the tumour and they actually get the genetic code, make a vaccine, like we all remember the COVID vaccine, we have the mRNA vaccines, you actually make it to match the code, and then you inject it into the patient, and that's just like the COVID did to let us, our own body, attack the COVID virus. This is now letting our own body attack any cancer cells that may be left.
1: Rail investigators say they've identified track irregularities near to where a train derailed in East Sussex last week. 30 people were injured, two of them critically, in the crash near Lewes. Tony Miles is a writer at the Modern Railway.